0: felt like they themselves were gay or attracted to the same sex, and there were efforts made to try to help them become married. Good idea, not such a good idea, or is it completely on a case-by-case situation?
1: It's completely case-by-case. I think the desire really has to come from the person. I have that desire, but at the same time, it wasn't... I needed to be realistic about my desires. So I think the major problem, I think, with that is people often feel guilted into getting married, and I don't think that's good for any marriage, honestly.
0: Well said. It's not. No one should be guilted into getting married. Absolutely well said. So where do we go from here? We have about another 4 minutes here in our program is all. What should general members of the church and general people in society do so that they understand and are more helpful to people with same-sex attraction?
1: Loving them regardless of where they're at. So if they have a couple next door that are same-sex and a couple that's just living together that aren't married, there's not really a difference in the church's point of view, and they need to treat them, everyone, as a child of God. From the world's perspective, I would like to say that there's lots of people with same-sex attraction who enjoy this path that I'm on, who enjoy the law of chastity and the benefits that come from it, and there's a lot of push to separate us from, like people call, pray away the gay camps and these other pejoratives that make it difficult for us to live the life that we want in today's society. And so the idea of, hey, people actually want this path and we should support them in this path would be very helpful from the society's point of view. Often people think that, hey, they don't really want this, they're being forced to by other people, so we should prevent them from doing this. And somehow they think that's being helpful when it's not.
0: Well said. So is the distinction then for members of the church and members in, you know, just generally people in society, that they should focus more on, that seems to be lost in the discussion, the difference between attraction and behavior that you brought up earlier?
1: Right, and I'd almost say the difference between attraction and desire. I desire heterosexuality. I desire to be with my wife, and I'd like society to support me in that desire. So, because there's people who are involved in behavior but don't desire that, if that makes sense. And so there should still be a road to overcome that and to be able to align what they desire with what they do. It's basic agency 101. You know, people have a choice and they can do what they want.
0: That is absolutely true. And people who tend to be understanding, people who tend to be helpful rather than criticizing and condemning are the ones who ultimately, I think, are going to do the most good, no matter where they are on this issue. Fascinating, fascinating thing. Joshua Johansson, thank you so much for joining us today. It's been an absolute pleasure to have you with us.
1: Thank you for having me.
0: Thank you. And that about wraps it up for today. Martin Tanner here, sitting in for Mills Crenshaw. It's been a pleasure to be with you. I'll be here again tomorrow and Friday, and then Mills will be back on Monday.
2: It's time to get out and play.
3: Our next speaker is Dr. Jeffrey Bradshaw. We've known each other for a while, and I always love hearing his talks. His professional writings have explored a wide range of topics in human-machine intelligence and other areas. He does a lot of work with the Interpreter Foundation, I know. And he just got back from a mission, and so

0: With that, we'll turn the time over to Jeff Bradshaw.
1: Thank you, Scott.
2: Great to be here. The adjustment has really been easy back to the U.S. and back to, it's great to be here at Fair Mormon and see so many friends, including some who have strong Congolese connections. And so, greetings to you all. Today, I'd like to share a few stories about some of the saints in the Democratic Republic of Congo. For once, I'll say something that's consistent with the title. And I'm going to frame these in terms of six stories that corresponded to six Christ-like attributes. Excuse me, could somebody get me some water? I think I'm going to have a little bit of a dry throat. So I'm going to begin with some of the incidents in the lives of Day and Angelique Tarr, whose examples illustrate the power of faith. Well, except for, what do I need to do, Trevor? Reopen? Thank you. There we go. Okay. Uh-oh. Restart? Okay, there we are, I think. This is a photograph of Nieda Chea, Day Tarr's biological mother. Day grew up in Liberia. His name was originally David, the name of the uncle who raised him. But when a second brother came along, the uncle split the name in two, to be fair. So the original David became Day, and his brother was named Vid. Believe it or not, that's a true story. During a military coup in Liberia, Day was beaten by soldiers who broke into their house and his back was seriously fractured. His brother Emmanuel was killed. The family scattered to parts unknown and he was left on his own. Now to Day's wife, Angelique. Angelique was born in the Kasai region of DR Congo to Jerome Kabongo and Madeleine Oja. Her father was arrested and jailed in the war that broke out after the execution of Patrice Lumumba, the first prime minister after Congo became independent in 1960. Angelique remembers hiding in the bush as a toddler with the family to evade soldiers. Her family was not amused when she would innocently imitate the loud sound each time gunfire was heard. In 1985, Angelique came to live with her sister's family in Liberia, and in 1988 joined the fledgling LDS branch in Monrovia. Day was baptized a month after Angelique, and due to the persistent encouragement of a senior missionary couple, they became better acquainted. On the 31st of March, 1990, Day and Angelique, who are at center in this photo, were married by the mission president, Miles Cunningham, in the branch meeting house. Day, still a recent convert, was then serving as a counselor to the mission president. When the Liberian Civil War intensified, President Cunningham was directed to leave the country. Day was called as interim mission president. He was told he could continue with his regular day job, but would need to supervise the missionaries and move to the mission home. Day was happy to serve, but balked at the idea of moving to the mission home. He and Angelique had just moved into their own home. They loved their small garden pictured here. They pleaded with the mission president to allow them to stay, but in the end, they followed the counsel of their leaders. Day later recounted, quote, "After we moved to the mission house, our own house was bombed. Some of the rebels who knew me saw the war as an opportunity to kill me. The rebels who had bombed our house went back to their group rejoicing. They said they had killed me, my wife, and my baby." Day remembered gratefully, "We were blessed through our obedience in leaving our home." Conditions in the mission home became difficult. Day and Angelique were stranded for about 3 months without water. They survived by catching rain water in a leaky sink. And to make matters worse, Angelique was expecting their first child. As the rebels advanced toward the capital city of Monrovia, they knew they could wait no longer for the baby's delivery. Day drove Angelique through roving groups of soldiers to the hospital. The doctor quickly induced labor, and Day picked up the mother and baby the next morning. Soon afterward, the rebels closed the road, broke into the hospital, and chased everyone out. Although the baby was not eligible for evacuation by the U.S. Embassy because she was technically Liberian, being born in Liberia, Day and Angelique pleaded and prayed, and to their great joy, an exception was granted. Angelique and the baby were transported by helicopter and boat to Freetown, where President Cunningham provided lodging. Day saw this incident as another testimony that God blesses us. Some of you have seen the LDS film Freetown about the evacuation of a group of Liberian missionaries. With President Cunningham absent, it was actually Day who had to make arrangements with the Liberian government to allow these missionaries to leave for Sierra Leone.

ship dock that was bombed 45 minutes later, and after 6 months of waiting, a 29-hour voyage by rescue ship to Sierra Leone, on which many sick and weak individuals died. President Cunningham came to the port in Freetown to learn whether Day had made it on what was to be the last rescue boat. After seeing the many dead bodies being removed from the ship, he went to comfort Angelique, telling her that Day was not aboard. He arrived back home. President Cunningham saw Day sitting on his porch. He shouted, "Come with me in the car right now. We're going to see Angelique." Day recounted, "Angelique heard our knock on the door. She didn't want to come. She thought that someone had come to disturb her in her grief. We knocked and knocked and knocked and knocked. Finally, she came with one of the missionaries. She saw the mission president, and then she saw me." Angelique added, "It was like a dream when I saw him. I couldn't believe that it was him. I cried, and so many things came to my mind at once. It had been 6 months. He was so slim, and his pants were so baggy and full of so many holes." Day and Angelique went on to raise a faithful family in Kinshasa, DR Congo, blessing many lives through their dedicated service to God and their neighbors. No longer a hunted enemy of the Liberian soldiers, Day recently served his country as an advisor for an important national economic development mission. As capstone to that mission, he was hosted this week by the President and First Lady of Liberia at an Independence Day reception in Monrovia. Having seen this hand of God repeatedly in the lives of his family, Day is a witness to the power of faith. He testifies, quote, "God is doing things for Africa. I always say to people, the more the situation threatens, the more God is near." Although conditions have calmed in Liberia, the DR Congo continues to suffer from near-constant warfare. Since its independence, there's never been a peaceful change of government. At least 70 armed groups are currently operating in the east of the country. As elsewhere in the world, the suffering is intense, and death is commonplace, especially for children caught in the crossfire. Through contributions from members of the church, LDS Charities recently was able to offer $1 million toward alleviating hunger in war-torn areas of DR Congo. In addition to these significant financial contributions, the church is promoting helpful changes in the philosophy of giving that will allow these contributions to be more effective and long-lasting. For example, at a recent conference in London, Elder Jeffrey R. Holland called on non-governmental organizations, governments, and faith-related groups to refocus their efforts, saying, quote, "In the past, charitable institutions have provided financial support, medical treatment, and other physical needs for refugee victims, all of which are still needed. But we now understand that we must look to emotional and spiritual needs as well," end of quote from Elder Holland. "Often the emotional and spiritual needs of individuals are best addressed through the humble efforts of ordinary but extraordinarily caring families. Though less visible to others than the financial and logistical help the DR Congo receives through generous friends in many nations, evidence of the spirit of Christ-like charity of the Congolese people themselves blesses their country in intangible but highly significant ways." This is the home of Alain Mota in Mpoke Nsele on the Bateke Plateau. Alain, not yet a member of the church, is a school teacher in another village that is an hour away by motorcycle. At left, Alain's wife interrupts her laundry chores to bathe a child. Alain said he had 4 children. "I decided to capture them on film individually from youngest to oldest. Here's the first child I saw. This is the second child. This is the third child, a daughter. And this was, as I understood it, the fourth son. Fourth child, a son. But wait, if he has 4 children, who then is this toddler, a fifth child?" When the parents finally gathered everyone for a group photo, we learned that there were at least 10 children living in their small home, their own 4 plus 6 others. A friend observed that the unsponsored domestic charity of the individual Congolese families is a significant contributor to the welfare of children at risk. Indeed, given pervasive war, famine, and poverty in many parts of the Congo, there are far fewer orphans in institutions and on the street than one might otherwise expect. So many people, even the very poor, take abandoned children like these into their homes out of pure goodness.
We who are so richly blessed in material ways.

0: must learn to emulate the giving in kind of such families, impoverished in means, yet rich in the spirit of love. Who can say what form of charity will produce the most significant and long-lasting results? The financial and technical support of generous international friends, or the rigorous toil of our Christ-like Congolese neighbors who sacrifice what little they have to secure the future of Congo's children? As we shared a small stack of pass-along cards with an image of Jesus on the front to the thrill of the children, it was clear from the expression of this saintly mother that she knew, as we knew, something of the inexhaustible goodness of the Savior on whom they relied. He was not only the source of their daily bread and daily breath that allowed them to live, but also of the daily strength that inspired them to love. Other children are not so lucky. The United Nations envoy responsible for rescuing children from difficult exploitative situations in our part of the Congo told us that there are at least 30,000 street children in Kinshasa alone. He said that about 70% of them actually had parents, but were expelled from their homes by mothers and fathers who have become convinced they are possessed by an evil spirit. That's 70% of those children on the streets. Such parents, desperate to find the source of troubles and tragedies in their homes, are victims of ill-founded confidence in exorcists. These exorcists are typically motivated by large payments to find a scapegoat in one of the family's children. Here Moise, French for Moses, a street child we came to love, watched himself on the street. Elder and Sister Romney, our public affairs couple, always had a soft spot in their hearts for such children. For various reasons, these children were often short of clothing. Elder and Sister Gates, our temple construction couple, decided that Moise needed a new shirt and gave him this one. He really liked it, but understandably it did not stay clean for long and soon disappeared. One day, Elder and Sister Huber, our humanitarian couple, found Moise lying on the street and bleeding profusely. A man had made him carry some glass, but in doing so, a piece cut his hand deeply. The man had fled. Had the Hubers not found him, he might have bled to death. Because Good Samaritan laws are of limited effectiveness in the DR Congo, the missionaries have to walk a fine line, offering help in a crisis while not putting the church or themselves in a situation of liability. In this case, the Hubers made sure that Moise got urgent care. Here, Sister Byrell, the wife of the mission president and a trained nurse, put on a clean bandage. Of course, many of these children do not make it to adulthood. Those who survive on the streets are at risk for drugs, crime, abuse, and exploitation. Moise and others would watch for us as we walked to church on Sunday mornings. Sometimes they would attend church with us. When Moise would see my wife, Kathleen, coming, he would run to her, jump up and hug her tight, and would not let go. Kathleen returned in kind. He had no mother of his own who could give him such a hug. This scene came to mind later when we were introduced to this painting by Liz Lemon Swindle of a group of children from Zambia greeting an artist's model for Jesus. The painting served as a reminder that some of these boys may grow up to be missionaries. Vincent Sakala at Wright later served in our mission. His twin brother Victor served a mission in Uganda at the same time, and both were released the same week. Kathleen arranged for them to meet at the Nairobi airport on their way home to Zambia. We also remember the story of Bernard Balibuno. As a teenager, over a period of several months, he made his way alone from the DR Congo to South Africa with no money and no passport during the turbulence of the last days of Mobutu Sese Seko, the notorious dictator. Homeless and hungry, standing with a group of friends outside a bus station, the mission president spotted him and felt moved to approach him. Eventually, Bernard joined the church and, through the support of member friends in his ward, was able to attend BYU Hawaii. Eventually, he convinced Yaya, a childhood friend still living in his village in the DR Congo, to come to Hawaii. She also joined the church and they were married. One child later, Bernard received his diploma and was asked to speak at the graduation ceremony. After finishing a graduate degree at George Washington University in the BYU Marriott School of Management, Bernard returned to the DR Congo. This once wandering waif now serves as the national director of the Catholic Agency for Overseas Development, CAFOD, responsible for a large portfolio of humanitarian projects. Recognizing how others have blessed their lives, Bernard and Yaya have helped raise several children of extended family and friends, in addition to providing for their own large family. Obedience. The Congolese saints are on the whole a faithful and obedient people. This is epitomized in the fact that, according to Elder Johnny Koch, the DR Congo mission is not only among the fastest growing in the world. We had about 200 baptisms a month just in our mission, with the same number in the other three missions in the areas of the Congo, but also has the highest rate of sacrament meeting attendance, double the percentage of a typical stake in the United States. Quiet evidence of faithfulness and devotion is to be found everywhere. While waiting for a meeting in the mission office, Brother Tito Chibanda quietly made notes on a beautifully printed document of perhaps 20 pages. I asked him what he was doing, and he said it was a draft of the plan that had been drafted by their ward council for the coming year. As a counselor in the bishopric, he was adding some personal suggestions before the plan was finalized. We enjoyed shaking hands with the young men in the Aaronic priesthood who came early to line the walkway with Bishop Emme and greet the members of the ward before sacrament meeting. We love the innocence of the little children and the dedication of their teachers. We were thrilled with the joy of singing the hymns together with heartfelt enthusiasm and the evident love these saints had for one another. In the mission office, we regularly received visits of members of the church from remote areas of the mission that had no organized branch in their city or village. Because of difficulties in sending these donations by other means, they often came long distances to bring their tithes and offerings in person. Pascal Lomboto, a beloved associate in the mission office, serves as a bishop. He told movingly of the example of a widow in his ward who walked long distances to be at Sunday meetings each week and to pay her tithes and offerings. He said that 60% of the people in the DR Congo, particularly those who live outside the major cities, live on a dollar or two per day, and that 90% eat only one meal per day or less. One day there was a vigorous discussion in the mission office among a group of local brothers who were waiting to meet with Bishop Pascal, shown in the background. They were discussing the passage in the Handbook of Instructions, Volume 2, where members are taught that, quote, proper fast day observance includes abstaining from food and drink for two consecutive meals in a 24-hour period, end of quote. Some who only ate once each day were wondering if their fast should last 48 hours rather than the prescribed 24 hours. Fasting for 48 hours would allow them to fast and donate the equivalent of two consecutive meals. Bishop Pascal assured them that a 24-hour fast was sufficient. Doctrines and principles relating to the family play a very important role in a place where marriage and children are so highly prized. Brother and Sister Milambo have been faithful members of the church almost since its beginning. Brother Milambo served as the first stake president in Lubumbashi, the most important city in the DR Congo after its capital, Kinshasa. Here is a traditional sign of respect. Brother Milambo poses for the photo, not by looking directly at the camera, but instead by gazing in deference at the wife he loves and honors. They have been married for over 60 years. Sister Milambo became a bride at age 12. Nowadays, the marriage of young children is rare. This is the invitation received to the reception of Bijou Kadikulu, a sister who served in our mission, who is about to marry another returned missionary. Marriage in the Congo is still a complex business. Typically, families insist on traditional marriage ceremonials that precede the civil marriage, including a substantial dowry. For some, the traditional marriage is sufficient. However, the church, in addition, requires a civil marriage before a church marriage at the meeting house can take place. Temple marriage in the Johannesburg, South Africa temple follows the civil marriage as soon as circumstances permit, including the considerable expense of passports, visa, airfare, and lodging. The various implications of marriage law are sufficiently difficult to comprehend that our ward held a two-hour fireside featuring Bishop Emme Ngoy, Brother Stan Kalala, an expert on Congolese marriage law, and Brother Daddy Kampoy, a seasoned church leader, to explain their details to young adults. A persistent concern relating to marriage throughout Africa is the requirement of large marriage dowries, essentially a bride price. The church teaches that members that dowries are harmful and degrading to women. lead to couples postponing marriage and family and handicap them financially just as they are trying to make a start in life. Eliminating the practice is difficult because even if a member couple wants to do away with these traditions, extended family can exert great pressure on them to conform. Running a countercurrent to these traditional dowry practices is the story of Thierry and Natalie Mutombo. Thierry comes from a faithful LDS family whose members now span three generations. Here Thierry and Natalie's son Jason Colombo Mutombo is shown with Elder Neil A. Anderson at the groundbreaking of the Kinshasa Temple. Thierry's father at left and mother, shown at right with Thierry and his little sister Fifi, had each attended different churches, but a dream about the Book of Mormon settled the question for the father. He knew he had found the truth. Thierry was baptized along with his father and mother in the cold waters of the swimming pool at the Hotel Okapi on 22nd of June 1986. This was only the second baptismal service to be held in the country. After returning from a mission in the Ivory Coast, Thierry began to prepare for marriage. His mother was the first to mention his future wife to him. She said, "We have an exceptional missionary serving here, Sister Cinda. She's very nice. She's unbelievable. If one day you found a way to marry that sister, I'd be the happiest woman in the world." But Thierry's mind was on other things at the time, and he didn't follow up. However, one day a former missionary companion convinced him to come along on an outing, and unexpectedly he found himself at Natalie's doorstep the day after she had returned home from her mission. Thierry and Natalie hit it off and before long began to make marriage plans. Natalie was an orphan, and her uncles were responsible for her upbringing. They asked for a very large dowry, even by Congolese standards. Thierry went to his father with the little money he had saved from working here and there, but his father said, "No, no, no, you can't go to them with that. They won't accept it." Natalie and Thierry continued to make large sacrifices to buy little things on the long list of dowry items the uncles had given them. Thierry again went to his father and pleaded with him to write Natalie's family the formal letter that would allow them to start marriage negotiations. It had gotten to the point where the couple felt they had no more they could give. Finally, Thierry's father relented. When Thierry's father presented Natalie's uncles with what little they had been able to scrape together, the uncles were angry and said they would not accept it. Then, according to Thierry, quote, "That day I learned that my wife really loved me. She went back to her uncles and told them three things. One, what you're asking this brother to pay you, he doesn't have. Two, the marriage is about him and me, it's not about you. And three, if you don't want to accept what he brought, I will no longer be your child." Her uncles came back and said, "We're going to take what you brought after all, but we will not organize a wedding reception. There won't be a wedding reception." I, speaking of Thierry, looked at my father and said, "What's important for me is the marriage and not the reception." So they took what little we had given them. We had our civil marriage, and after that we had our marriage blessed at the church. I told the bishop, "We're not going anywhere after the church wedding because we don't have any money to organize a reception. Those who want to wish us well will just have to go home afterward because I don't even have the money to buy soft drinks." After the civil marriage, the members of the ward organized something. The brothers of the Relief Society brought some juice, and the Relief Society sister made beignets with some little sacks of peanuts. And those were the refreshments for our marriage. 2 years later, Thierry and Natalie were sealed in the Johannesburg Temple. Thierry said, quote, "The lesson I learned is that we need to focus on what is most important. And for me, the most important thing was my marriage to my wife." This spring, Thierry was released from his call as president of the Messina Stake in Kinshasa. Since July 1st, he is serving as the president of the Baltimore, Maryland Mission. Diligence. Family history work in places like DR Congo calls for a particular kind of diligence. This story illustrates the quiet work of the institutional church, the local saints are doing on an impressively large scale to preserve vanishing family records. Some of this important work is taking place with little fanfare within the Hotel de Ville, or the town hall, of Kinshasa. The nondescript entrance to the room assigned to the family history team is on the third floor of this well-guarded building. Though in entering there is nothing impressive to the naked eye, a sweet and temple-like spirit of quiet diligence filled the room. The deliberately darkened windows shut off and set apart this space from the clamor of the city. Two returned missionaries and one city employee were working full-time to digitize government records. The team was supervised by Silvestre Mambasa. The records in question were application for government identity cards from 1925 to 2015, the last time such cards were issued. The importance of preserving these applications is made greater by the fact that there has been no census in the country for more than 30 years. This record from 1942, still the era of Belgian colonization, contains personal information about Manuel Zuzi, whose profession is listed as travailleur, worker. Information about his parents is also listed. Often parents and children have completely different family names, making it very difficult to trace family ties between them without such evidence. Each week, the hard disks are shipped to Salt Lake City for further processing and eventually indexing by volunteers. A copy of the records database, of course, will be given to the government. In the World Report from last April's General Conference, you may have seen Thierry Mutombo, that we just talked about, among others, speaking about a new and urgent initiative to gather family histories in Africa in places where the only records are those of human recollection. Brother Mutombo wept as he told me about an elderly man who told him that he had come too late because many of those who could have reconstructed their family history from memory had already passed on. A trip to gather oral histories from a village chief relatively close to Kinshasa was being planned for early May. The lead for the team was Daniel Tusi Kula, an early member of the church who was the first stake president in Messina and the first Congolese Area 70. He and his wife, Therese, seemed a perfect match for each other. They had witnessed some of the most important scenes in DR Congo church history. For example, more than 20 years ago, they participated in the first temple trip of Congolese saints to Johannesburg while Therese was expecting their first child. This portrait includes the youngest segment of the Kola's 12 children. They are living proof of the fruits of gospel living in the home. Blaise and his wife, the couple in the white t-shirt and blue dress on the back row, were expecting a child at the time. Blaise was still seeking employment. Because work is scarce, the family lives to a great degree off what their garden and chickens produce. The picture above the dining room table was consistent with the Christ-centered nature of their home. President Kola's former profession as a school teacher was evident. Oh, wow. Hold on. Was evident in his careful record-keeping, his pains for perfect French grammar, and his meticulous handwriting. Brother Kola is an enthusiast for family history and a steward of unique treasures of church history in the Congo, irreplaceable photographs, myriad documents and letters, and the handwritten draft of a manuscript with details of 30 years of church history in the DR Congo. One treasured letter sits in the center of the table, from Carol, a sister in Salt Lake City, whose address was in a Book of Mormon given to President Kola when he was investigating the church. Family Search International, you can see their name on this building, has contracted with Brother Kola's nonprofit group to do the oral history work. The village chief lived in Mpoki Nseli in the heart of the Bakateke Plateau. A first effort to glean detailed information about the location from Google Maps was a total failure. Traveling in just this small region, the DR Congo, gave some sense of the vastness of the country, relatively little of which is penetrated with transportation arteries. Though on the map you would think we were not very far away in inches from Kinshasa, we were in truth a world away. After a while, we left the paved highway. Apart from an occasional motorcycle or large truck, we were the only vehicle on the road. Not far from our destination was this little lake of unknown depth that we had to cross in order to turn on the fork of the road at right. Our intrepid driver did not stop to measure the depth, but simply plowed ahead. The engine and exhaust were underwater. I don't know what we would have done if the engine had stopped. Fortunately, transportation in the beautiful village itself was mainly by footpath. Little children eyed our truck curiously. An older son of the village chief removed the log barriers from the gate of the compound, and we were escorted to this shady bower to wait for his arrival. A handful of children and adults began to gather. Finally, Nkie Ngamucho, the chef coutumier, or traditional chief, arrived. In his hands, he held the staff of his office, fringed with buffalo hair and topped with the image of a man and a woman. Speaking in the Lingala language, Brother Kola introduced the efforts of Family Search International to gather records worldwide. He said that these efforts would allow their family history to be preserved safely forever to the end of the world. That's a quote. I thought that was a neat way to end it. The chief was grateful for this effort and gladly expressed his willingness to help. He felt that the effort would also assist in resolving some local issues, such as disputes over tribal leadership or when people might mistakenly marry cousins who were too close. Once the chief was seated, he began to discuss his lineage with the elder to his right, counting generations on his fingers as he spoke. Without help, he was unable to remember any progenitors beyond his grandfather. Eventually, family members in this and other villages would be consulted in order to verify and fill out the record of ancestors and descendants. After the discussion, the chief had the tam-tam, or drum, brought out. Note the wide-eyed expression of the little girl at left. The chief explained that in their village, Friday, the day we were visiting, was the day in which the ancestors were honored. No one goes to work in the fields on Fridays. When he sounds the drum, the people assemble. On Fridays, the chief may experience dreams that provide direction for his people. For example, he may receive warnings that the people should not go into a certain part of the forest, or that the women should not go alone to the stream before a certain time of day. The chief also brought out a leopard skin associated with his office. Her eyes went wider at that. The hope is that someday these beautiful children will be blessed by Brother Kola's diligent efforts. The distances and other complexities of this massive gathering effort make it a daunting task. In all, there are 17 different nonprofit groups who have won bids to deploy to different parts of the Congo. Brother Kola's team alone, including those shown here as well as others, had contracted with Family Search to collect 400,000 names in 12 months. The audacity of it all is a tribute to the faith of those whose vision initiated the effort and the diligence of those who ultimately will make it successful. As I think about humility, I think about the many steps, each one small but necessary, that have been required to prepare the church in the DR Congo for a temple. And I remember the scripture, "Out of small things proceedeth that which is great." The story of Norman and Jinky Kumosi describes one of those steps, made possible by events that the Lord had put in motion decades beforehand. Norman Kumosi was born in 1939 in a village where his father, who'd been orphaned and raised by Baptist missionaries, took care of a group of several churches in the area. Because Norman was the oldest of 10 children, as a boy of 6 to 9 years old, he had the responsibility of foraging and fishing for the family's food. Later, his father was transferred to a Baptist elementary school in Kinshasa. They were very poor and often went without eating. They lived in a small one-bedroom house, that's 10 children, where he and his brother slept on the table because there was no other place to lie down. One day, Norman's father told them to pack their bags quickly because they were leaving the house immediately. Worriedly, Norman asked his father where they were going, but he wouldn't say. After walking a long time, they entered a large home in one of the neighborhoods of the Belgian colonists. As they entered, his father told him that what he needed to do now is pick out his bedroom. Norman couldn't believe it. Indoor plumbing and all the other amenities. Somehow his father had been able to make it happen. He never explained how. The next day, an even more astonishing thing happened. A Belgian man entered their home and began following the family everywhere in the house, taking notes as he went, during meals, as they made the beds, as they prepared for school. He later learned that to be authorized to live or even travel through Belgian neighborhoods, it was required that they pass a qualifying examination. To make a long story short, they passed with flying colors, and after independence, his father became mayor of Leopoldville II, the newer section of what is now the city of Kinshasa. Norman, shown at center, was a gifted student, was continually selected for higher educational opportunities, eventually completing graduate work in engineering and finance in Belgium. When he returned to the DR Congo, he joined the newly formed Air Zaire. He became a vice president for the airline and opened up offices for them all around the world. He ran his own businesses as well and eventually became a member of the National Parliament, sometimes traveling to other African countries to negotiate strategic alliances. They became very wealthy. Then in 1997, Laurent Désiré Kabila, the father of the current president, came in with troops from the east. Because they were part of the old government, their lives were in danger. His family escaped their compound using tall ladders. Everything in their house was looted. Because no Congolese were permitted to leave the country during the crisis, he had to use his airline connections to sneak his family through the hosting kitchen and board the last flight out to South Africa before the airport closed, and no one would be allowed to come or go. Providentially, the soldiers inspecting the plane did not find them. Norman and Jenki and their children eventually got to Washington, D.C. as refugees. He went from red carpet receptions at hotels to selling vegetables on the street and other odd jobs. They had little food and little hope. After seeing an ad on television, one of Norman's daughters sent in a request to church headquarters for a copy of the videotape, The Lamb of God. It wasn't long before they were visited by Elder Kyle Houghton and Elder Jared Banner. Norman recounts several instances of inspired service and teaching that accompanied their unexpected and somewhat reluctant journey toward baptism. Both Jenki and Norman received powerful confirming witnesses that they should join the church. Jenki's answer came through the fulfillment of a dream. Norman's answer came while pondering and praying and walking the grounds of the Washington, D.C. temple with his family and the missionaries. As the others walked ahead, he felt compelled to stop. Then, he said, a voice came to me telling me, "This is the true church of Jesus Christ. Joseph Smith was a true prophet of God." He immediately shouted to the missionaries down the path and said, "I'm ready for baptism." 4 months later, he was called as branch president for a small inner city group of 24 members. Attendance grew to 200 quickly under his loving leadership. Matthew Bowen, I think is here, who is later a member of his ward, remembers his booming voice as he conducted meetings saying, "Welcome to the true church." Then in 2012, another unexpected event took place. According to Kyle Houghton, "My dad and I were having lunch with Brent Roberts and Jared Doxey. They mentioned the difficulties and cost of building in Kinshasa, if they only knew someone from Kinshasa with connections. I mentioned Norman's name, and that was it." Kyle and his father Stan, the owner of Westland Construction, knew that the Lord had put Norman where he needed to be so he could come to Kinshasa and help them. Norman, in his turn, tells many stories of how the Lord has connected the dots in his life's journey to bring him to the happy point where he now is. With great enthusiasm, Norman says, "It is a great joy to be involved with building the Kinshasa Temple of the Lord. Although Kyle and Stan were the ones who reached out to get us involved, it was already planned that way by our Heavenly Father. Because I speak the local languages and know the culture, I was given the responsibility of dealing with government agencies, Congolese subcontractors, business leaders, and shipping companies. Things are sometimes done very differently in the DR Congo than in the United States or Europe. My experience as airport director has helped me to smooth out travel and visa challenges." There is always great joy in the face of Norman as he speaks of the temple. Through his humble acceptance of the gospel and his willingness to follow the promptings of the Holy Ghost wherever they lead, he has been brought back home to Kinshasa and to the Lord's holy house. Hope. The last story I'd like to share this afternoon is one of joy, but even more so, one of hope. Of course, as Brother James E. Faulkner reminds us, the kind of hope described in Scripture is not a natural hope for bodily and worldly matters. The hope that our job will be rewarding, the hope that our children will do well in school, that we will get a raise. Christian hope is the hope for salvation, end of quote. Moreover, Christian hope is a palpable divine gift, not simply a vague and wistful longing. Those who have proven faithful obtain an initial hope of attaining God's kingdom when he grants them, quote, "the earnest of the Spirit in their hearts," end of quote. Such hope provides an anchor, sure and steadfast, to those who suffer indignity and injustice in this life, allowing them to see God's promises with absolute confidence from afar off, and to be persuaded of them and to embrace them, knowing that God hath prepared for them the supreme inheritance of his celestial city in his own due time. The outside of the shop we are visiting is nothing remarkable. A tiny building measuring perhaps 2 meters square, inconspicuous among a crowded row of small businesses along the side of a busy, noisy road of packed dirt. Inside the building, a family of five people, a mother, a father, and three children, live and work. There is no electricity and no plumbing. The sign on the wooden doors bears the painting of a wheelchair, indicating that a disabled person is within. Inside, a man works busily on the child's garment using a pedal-operated sewing machine. The manual pedals for the machine give him complete control of the speed of the machine he needs. Duvualo Winza David deftly puts the thread through the needle and cuts it with his teeth. He is totally blind in both eyes. He lost his right eye at 2 years old when it came out of the socket after a bout with the measles. He lost his left eye at the age of 20. Customers select the style they want from the chart on the wall behind David's machine. His wife, Dotoni Josephine, herself suffering with a motor handicap, tells him the number corresponding to the style chosen. He takes it from there to create the garment. In May 2005, David had a dream in which God asked him, "Why are you still alone? Why don't you marry?" 3 days later, he was sleeping and God spoke to him again. He said, "Look at the wife I have chosen for you. She is from the same tribe. She has studied and received a degree, and she is a tailor." I woke up and I thought, ah. David began looking and eventually was led to Josephine. She was from his tribe. She had a degree and she was a tailor. But she did not believe he could sew. "Impossible," she said to herself, "a blind tailor." She came to his shop and was astonished to see him at work with some of his students. He asked if he could come to her shop to be sure she was really a tailor too. When he arrived and met her there, he asked her to marry him, and she said no. But during the visit, she gave him a broken sewing machine to repair. He brought it back, and she was again amazed to see that he'd fixed it. After that, she started to visit him regularly. She learned that he was a committed Christian. That was something she had been looking for. They were married. Josephine's friends asked her, "Why did you fall in love with a blind man, you who are already handicapped yourself? How are you going to manage?" Josephine said, "None of that matters. The Lord knows these things. What I can't do myself, he can do for me. And what he can't do for himself, I can do for him. That's how we'll support each other." David and Josephine heard about the church in 2008 and began studying the Book of Mormon and other church literature. But the only church building they knew about was far away on the other side of the city. In addition, their friends and relatives discouraged them, saying it was a church of witchcraft and sorcery. Relatives said if anyone died in their family, they would blame David and Josephine for it. Eventually, they found out there was an LDS meeting house near them in Njili. They began attending, were baptized. David said he found inspiration and testimony in the story of Joseph Smith. He was impressed by the fact that even though the prophet had to move from place to place because of persecution, he never wearied or stopped bearing his testimony so long as he lived. Remembering Joseph Smith keeps David from getting discouraged himself. The family studies the scriptures together, sometimes lengthily when business is slow. Josephine and the children read, and he listens. Josephine's favorite scripture is in the Gospel of John, chapter 9, when the apostles asked Jesus whether a man they saw had been born blind because of his own sin or that of his parents. Jesus answered that both reasons were wrong. Jesus said that it had happened in order that the works of God should be made manifest in him. Josephine also loves the revelation of the Lord to Emma Smith in Doctrine and Covenants 25. She says that Emma was told to be strong in prayer so that she could fortify Joseph Smith. In the same way, she said, she needed to be strong for Brother David. The family has a testimony of tithing. David says, "With the little that I earn with my work, we strive to pay our tithing. Even though business isn't working out as well as we'd like, we are still here. And I hope things will get better one day. Even when there is no money, we get along fine and we find a way to manage. They're looking forward to being sealed as a family after the Kinshasa temple is dedicated." Said Josephine, "The greatest blessing of the gospel in our life is, first of all, peace. Every day God spares us. We're grateful for our home where we sleep. We don't have any choice. Even if there are some rough people around us, even if there is water all around us because of the rain, our good roof keeps the rain from coming down on us. Our health is good. We don't have any sicknesses. We don't have any worries. God truly watches over us with tremendous care ever since we accepted the restored gospel." She continued, We're sometimes concerned because that we don't have much of a place to sleep. To live here with our children is not an easy thing sometimes. Living next to the highway is also dangerous. We're not really safe here. We try to save up so we can have the means of transportation to go where we need to go. With great difficulty, we're able to pay for the children to stay in school. We can't always pay their fees, but we're striving to do so. These are the only concerns we have in our lives. Said David, when I was losing my sight, I continued to pray that although there was no real solution, I went to see doctors, hospitals, examinations, until finally they told me that whatever they might try, I was going to be blind anyway. And I was determined from then on and was given a grace from then on, and I thank the Lord that I am now in this church and I have a talent I can share with others. Josephine added, our concern is that we are handicapped, but we don't have much work. We're also concerned for others who are handicapped but don't have any work and can only get by begging. We worry about handicapped children who are often labeled by their families as being bewitched. Our concern is finding a way to do something for these children, to find a way to teach them skills that will allow them to do work so they can do useful things as we've been able to do. It's also a means to share the gospel with others. That's why we dream of being able to create a training center to help our handicapped brothers and sisters. Josephine's favorite hymn is, "We Gather Together to Ask the Lord's Blessing." She says, I love the last line of the hymn that says, He remembers us. It says that He remembers us. That includes all of us, without exception, including the handicapped. I know that God remembers us because He gives us the breath of life. From January until now, the month of December, we are in good health. David said, My greatest blessing is that God continues to grant me the breath of life. Many who were born when I was are already gone, but my life has been preserved. And if I'd never learned this trade, I wouldn't be able to share this talent. But because I was able to learn this trade and apply my talents, God gives me my daily bread. I love the hymn, says David, count your blessings, because when I hear the words, it reminds me of all that God has done for me. God has done so much for me. First, He closed my eyes so I don't see evil, and I do not sin. And I think it's a good thing that I don't see evil and I don't sin. And I don't have any worries or difficulties. I count the same blessings that you do, and I am full of joy like you. I know we're short of time. Let me finish my conclusion real quick. As I think about these faithful Congolese saints, I realize that what I love the most is that they take the gospel seriously. For them, the gospel is not simply a part of life. It is their life, their hope, and their joy. Recently, I had a meeting with a revered Congolese church leader who is a great example of devotion and diligence. After our meeting, another church-related meeting was planned. He called the Congolese brother who was in charge of this meeting to confirm the time, but the brother told my friend that he had just returned to Kinshasa by plane, and for that reason, the meeting scheduled for that morning had been canceled. After he hung up, my friend gave the situation some more thought. He realized it couldn't be true that the brother had just returned from Kinshasa because there were no flights that morning. He must have come back the night before. Because he'd returned the night before, there was no reason he couldn't have been available for a meeting that morning. My friend called him again and took him to Cass for having canceled the meeting. I felt sorry for the brother who'd been reproved. I knew that my friend did not realize, perhaps, all the difficulties that might have been going on in his life. But I also understood the sincere urgency in the voice of my friend. Among other things, he had said something like the following to this brother. You like to sleep too much. You cannot sleep when the work of the Lord awaits you. After he hung up the second time, my friend looked me straight in the eye. He said something like this to me. You can sleep, but I can't. You have great-grandparents who are members of the church and who gave you a rich legacy of their example and the blessings of the gospel. But we who are the first generations of the church in the Congo must build this legacy for our posterity from nothing. We don't have time to sleep. His words touched me deeply. I knew that his devotion would be a blessing to his family and to others forever. But I also knew that I had no more time myself for sleep than he did. I remembered the words of Elder Uchtdorf. We must not sleep through the restoration. We let us be awake and not be weary of well-doing, for we are laying the foundation of a great work, even preparing for the coming of the Savior. I also remembered the words of J. Reuben Clark, a former member of the First Presidency. Quote, in living our lives, let us never forget that the deeds of our fathers and mothers are theirs, not ours. That their works cannot be counted to our glory, that we can claim no excellence and no place because of what they did, that we must rise by our own labor, and that labor failing, we shall fail. We may claim no honor, no reward, no respect, nor special position or recognition, no credit of what our fathers were or what they wrought. We stand upon our own feet in our own shoes. There is no aristocracy of birth in this church. It belongs equally to the highest and the lowliest. For as Peter said to Cornelius, the Roman centurion, seeking him, quote, "Of a truth I perceive that God is no respecter of persons, but in every nation he that feareth him and worketh righteousness is accepted with him." May the Lord bless each one of us to emulate the example of the Congolese saints. Thank you. LDS Charities, there's a question about how they operate. I think that I'm not the best person to answer that, but I'll tell you, they're the best run charity in the world, I'm sure for that. So please don't be shy to give them your best. Can an English-speaking senior couple get along? Certainly. Yeah, we have some couples over there who are very much needed, who speak English exclusively. And the mission president, who is Congolese, is learning English now, so he'll come along too. What are the what tribe or tribes are the saints from? What I'd like to do is recommend to you a little video that's up on the Fair Mormon website that's entitled, it goes with a little article called What We Can Learn from a Congolese Patriarch. And a friend of ours there, a Congolese patriarch, a great revered man, there tells a little bit about what he's seen in terms of the children of Abraham in that country. Humanitarian efforts of the LDS Church in DR Congo. I only touched upon one. Maybe at another time, later on, I'm going to say more about some of the wonderful work our humanitarian missionaries do there. But it's very extensive and very much appreciated. I'd like to give to help to the Congolese brothers and sisters. Who can I trust? I'd say be very careful about giving anything directly there. Even those who've been well experienced at giving and running projects find it great difficulty to establish projects there. So I say, as my patriarchal blessing says, by the way, give generously through the agencies of the church, and I think that you'll find the best results for what you're doing. It may be anonymous, but it will go in the right direction, and the church is doing a good job there. What can you tell us about the impact of the church's self-reliance initiative in the DRC? Well, there's somebody here in this room named Brent that I think could say more than anybody else on that. So, Brent, if you weren't the one who answered this question, raise your hand so others can talk to you about it. Okay, Brent, so please see Brent with his hand raised there, and he can tell you all about the wonderful things going on. The Congo Temple, the temple president's called, and we hope the construction will be done by the end of the summer. And then dedication, who knows, thereafter.
1: Get a brownie and a gift certificate.
0: Well, thank you
1: so much.
0: Okay.
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3: We'd like to welcome Dr. Hugo Perego. He received his BS and MS in Health Sciences from Brigham Young University, Provo, Utah, and a PhD in Genetics and Biomolecular Sciences from the University of Pavia. Is that how you pronounce it? Pavia, in Italy, under the mentorship of Professor Antonio Toroni. And during the last decade, he's given nearly 200 lectures on DNA topics related to population, migrations, ancestry, forensics, and history, including LDS history. He's authored and co-authored a number of publications, including the recent Joseph Smith, The Questions of Polygamous Offspring, and the DNA Analysis in Craig Foster's and Newell Bringhurst's The Persistence of Polygamy book. And there's more here in his bio that you want to read. But I'll just say Hugo's married to Jenna, and they have parents of four boys, and his presentation is Book of Mormon Genetics, a Reappraisal. So Hugo Perego.
4: Four boys and a girl. She knows we forgot about her being in trouble when I get back home. Okay, It's very good to be here. I'm very appreciative for FAIR to have given this opportunity to share some thoughts with you. Something will be new and more recent. Others will be things maybe some of you are already familiar. First of all, I'd like to make a little disclaimer. And I read recently on a forum that deals with heavy criticism against the church that my reason of living in Rome, I relocated in Rome during the past year, Rome, Italy, is that I've been exiled.

by the Mormon Church to cover up for some findings that were going to be very uncomfortable for the church if they would have come out. And so I had to falsify my documents. I'm here under a disguise so that the church does not know that I'm actually here. So don't tell anybody in Salt Lake City. Okay, so here we are. We have a few thoughts that I'd like to share. If you like to read this in more details in the book by edited by Robert Millet, No Weapon Shall Prosper, and I can endorse it since I don't make any money out of that. There is a treatise that covers some of the information that I will share today, so if you feel like you need to review your science, that's a good place to go. I think, in fact, it's a real cruel thing that we have a science presentation at the very end of a conference. So here is about the level of understanding of genetics of many of the people that like to discuss the issue of DNA and Book of Mormon. I have to admit, though, that my wife made a comment recently, said that since I earned my PhD, I had a lot more questions than I had before. And that's true. You know, I think most of you have experienced that the more you study about a subject, the more you realize how little you know about the subject and how much more there is to understand about it. With science and DNA, there's no difference. It's actually a very complex field. I'm not saying that I know everything about it, but if there is one thing I'm very confident is that my understanding of Native American genetics. When I was offered the opportunity to do my PhD, and I mentioned who my mentor was in the bio, I went there a little bit cocky, saying, you know, I have an idea what my dissertation, my research could be on, and I wanted to learn the new, some new type of DNA testing that were about to becoming available. And my mentor said, well, why do you want to do the PhD with me then? You know, I am an expert, the world expert on DNA and Native Americans. And so you should continue on with this work. And so I wasn't planning someday to apply all this information in a context of Book of Mormon and help people understand the difficulty of some of the assumption that has been made. But I'm grateful that the path went that way. Was a path that I did not propose, but it was offered to me, and I'm glad to be here. But unfortunately, a lot of people, a lot of them are content with a very basic knowledge, almost a Reader's Digest knowledge of what DNA is, and they feel like they are in authority to make pretty strong statements when it comes to the historicity of the Book of Mormon from a genetic point of view. And this is something that Paul McNabb here at FAIR sent to me just a couple of weeks ago. I don't subscribe to Sandstone magazine, so I don't get to read what's in there. But there's a comment here that he was asking me what I thought about it. And so here you can read it. I'm not going to tell you who wrote it, but it has it's a response to Michael Vinson's article, probably in a previous issue that I have not read. So I don't know what the context is for this comment, but I can tell you that this comment is wrong, and very wrong. And it says, unfortunately, Vinson has not kept up with advances in population genetics, well, probably the writer did, where scientists like Theodore Schur, which I actually know in person, and is a respectable scientist and researcher, but I have never seen a publication by him on nuclear DNA. Maybe it is the person that wrote this article has information about some stuff that's not been published, although I doubt it that Theodore Schur will reveal things that have to do with science to him that has not been published yet, because there is always somebody else get to it first, you know, before that. So we usually, the scientists, are pretty low-key when it comes to new stuff that we are doing until it's actually out there. We don't want it to, just for somebody else to take that. So anyway, so this Theodore Schur from Pennsylvania, Schur, now utilizes nuclear DNA, SNPs, which no longer leave open a possibility that a small
successful, and somebody here needs to help me understand what does it mean to define the group of Lehi as successful. You know, I don't know, maybe they won the Israeli American Idol version there. I don't know. What does it mean to be a success? I don't know why Lehi was successful, but this person knows something. I don't know. And genetically unique group, which I also don't know what that means, because we don't know anything about the DNA of this group, so how do we know that they are unique? Could be introduced into a larger population without detection. According to the scientists, that would include me, I guess, or maybe all of them except me, Native Americans are exclusively, notice the strength of the language, exclusively, what does that mean? What's the percentage? So, you know, 100%, right? There is no option. Exclusively Siberian. There is no longer anywhere for a successful population of Middle Easterners to hide in the Native American family tree. And then he cites this paper, and he puts the first portion of the title, doesn't put the full title in it. And so I went up, and I have every single paper on Native American DNA that has ever been published, including some advanced copies that are not even being published. One of the things I do, besides writing articles on DNA and population genetics, especially about Native American genetics, is that I'm a reviewer for the American Journal of Physical Anthropology. So that means that the editor sends article to me to see if there is good science in it before they get published. So I got to see some stuff beforehand. But here I'm going to have a hard time to read this when I do probably need... Here it is. Let's see if we can, you guys can see that probably a little better. But here is the full title. So remember he was talking about nuclear DNA. Now nuclear DNA is the DNA found in the nucleus, but what it's referenced to are the 22 chromosomes that have to do with the coding of pretty much all the genes that make up who we are. Now the 23rd pair of chromosomes, we're going to see that in details later on, maybe I should have put the slide a little earlier. The 23rd pair of chromosomes is what determines the gender, and one of these two chromosomes can be the Y chromosome, which is the one that determines the male gender. So every male in this room has a Y chromosome, and that is on the 23rd set. It's the one that I used when I was identifying the children of Joseph Smith. And by the way, there are seven, Brian, that we have resolved together, actually, the last one. And so it's now an article, the one that is cited before on nuclear DNA is an article on Y chromosome DNA. So it's a completely different thing. It's a 2004 article. There was not even much nuclear DNA testing done back then. The science is 3 or 4 years old, and so it's completely citing, you know, saying the apples and it's citing oranges here or even broccoli. I don't understand even fruit. But if you read what the statement, remember the strength of the language that was in the previous comment, and unfortunately it's been published, so people will read that. It says the analysis indicated that three major haplogroup denoted as C, Q, and R. And we'll talk more about what these haplogroups are during the presentation, but these are families of DNA. These are, if you take every male in the world and you sequence part of their Y chromosome, 60 million pieces long, you take a you sequence part of it, you can place every single man within a family group of DNA, okay? They're called haplogroups. And when this group of scientists have done their study back in 2004 only on the Y chromosome variation observed in the America, they observed that C, Q, and R were present and accounted for 96% of Native American lineages. They purposely collected samples from individuals. They identified themselves as native, so I'm assuming they went on places where you find a higher concentration. They didn't go in the general population. They didn't go to, you know, New York City and collect the samples there and say, let's see how many of these people are native. No, they first identify who their natives were, and then natives were, and then look for the type of Y chromosome they had, and they find C, Q, and R, and they accounted for 96%, which leaves still a percentage of what?
4% of things that are not reported, and we don't know what they are and what they gather. But remember before what it says, it was exclusively, and it was talking about different type of DNA.

lineages. And when we talk about early Native American, we're talking about the first colonization of the American continent. So that's 15 to 20,000 years ago when the first Paleo-Indians entered the American continent. So that is when C and Q probably arrived there. And then there is R. Say, however, most haplogroup R lineages present in Native Americans, most likely, again, you see the terminology that they use, came from recent a mixture with European. Why they say most likely, and if you like, there is not really way to know when they arrived, but we assume, and that's in the scientific community, that's where the assumption is made, that everything that looks like Old World arrived after Columbus, and everything that does not look like Old World has been there for 15, 20,000 years, and there is nothing in between. Okay, that is the general accepted theory, but it's not an enforced theory. It's basically what the studies concentrate on when scientists work on this type of information. I'll bring this up later on today. That was 2004. You know, actually, this would have been a better paper to cite from the person that wrote in Sandstone. This is from Nature, which is one of the top-notch science magazine, 2012, July 11. So that's pretty fresh news, you know, that just came out last month. Remember the conclusion actually here was, look at the title, you know, that was left out, point to a single recent entry of Native American Y chromosome in the Americas. When it says recent, they talk about 20,000 years ago. That's what recent is for scientists. And so here is this new study, a lot of scientists there, and Nature, top-notch, and they say, the peopling of the American has been the subject of extensive genetic, archaeological, and linguistic research. However, central questions remain unresolved. Okay, yet we have a single person in Sandstone that say what? You know, it's been resolved. You know, there is nothing that you cannot know now because of this type of testing. But there is a lot of questions we still don't know about the people in North America and for us that work in the field. And I'm grateful for that because it's exciting. It gave us a chance to collaborate, to research, to publish, to analyze new data, to try new technologies. I'll be out of things to do, you know, if I would not have, if all the answers were already available for Native Americans. So luckily the field is still wide and ready to harvest, right? In the Native American context and other populations as well. One contentious issue is whether the settlement occurred by means of a single migration or multiple streams of migration from Siberia. Again, why it says Siberia? Because that is where most of the research is done. Is you can, because of a molecular clock, you can discern DNA that is 20,000, 15,000, you know, even 10,000 years old. You can discern these lineages, and so it's something that is possible to do, to take DNA of Native American and take them aside from the rest of the world and understand that they are Native American. But when you look at things that are more recent, there has not been enough time in the history of humanity to differentiate other lineages as to know if something arrived in America 500 years ago, or if arrived 600 years ago, or if it's not that in 1492 when Columbus landed, automatically all the DNA changed that day, you know. So if we haven't found any DNA of Vikings in the Americas, and yet they were there for 400 years, and they were trading with natives between 1000 and 1400 AD. Presence of that, and yet has not been detected any Viking DNA there. And yet they had villages, they settled there, they lived by the state, you know, by themselves, and then at some point they left. And so we don't know if they ever mixed with the local native population. But the truth is, if you would find that, how do you know that it's something that is 1,000 years old or is 300 years old? You know, you can't do that with DNA. Because the molecular clock, I told you recent in DNA, in population genetics, what does it mean, 20,000 years? So 1,000 years is like talking about the same minute in an hour, okay? It's difficult to do. But yet, for some people, it's like, you know, that's a pretty straightforward answer. So here we show that Native American descent

0: from at least three streams of Asian gene flow. The study before was one, now we're back to three. So what happened? Here is in the New York Times, after this article came out, the media covered it. Actually, the article in the media came out, you know, about the same time, there was an interview. And so the New York Times article, for this Nature's article, dated July 7, 2012. And there are two individuals interviewed that are experts in the field of Native American, one Native American archaeology and one Native American molecular anthropology, so studies DNA for the study of Americans. And first one, they say, archaeologists who study Native American history are glad to have the genetic data, but also have reservation given that several of the geneticists' conclusions have changed over time. This is a really important step forward, but not the last word, say David Meltzer of Southern Methodist University. You can go look him up with this guy. He wrote several books and articles about Native American and archaeology. And then noting that many migrations may not yet have shown up in the genetic samples, you know, and we're kind of interested about these other migrations that have not shown up in the genetic samples, right? That's why I'm here today talking to you. And then Michael H. Crawford, who is a molecular anthropologist, which I quote a couple of times in the article in the book by Robert Miller, says, the paucity, so the scarcity of samples from North America and from coastal region made it hard to claim a complete picture of early migration has been attained. Okay, so can we answer all the questions about early migrations? Can we, do we have all the data that we need? Is the final word being said? Well, the experts in the field say no, and they say that as July 7th, and yet the article in Sandstone that you read said there is no more room to add to this thing. Okay, so if even scientists and archaeologists and linguistics and anthropologists feel like the DNA has not yet resolved things and genetics go back and forth about one migration, three migrations, coastal route, central, a corridor among the two northern glaciers, you know, when did they get there, when and how and how many were there, you know, so is DNA a reliable tool to study population genetics? Does DNA speak the truth? The answer is yes, it's a strong yes. I mean, thousands of cases are resolved each year in a court setting through DNA testing. And you know that is through forensic cases, legal cases, paternity cases, thousands of them every month done and on the basis of DNA only almost in some situations. Population genetics is a strong field, a lot of evidence there too. But we have other limitations there, which I will show to you today. So the basic background to the history of Native American is that after the last ice age, the north part of the northern hemisphere, right here, was covered with ice. Temperatures were lower, sea level was lower, most of the water was trapped in an ice cap, North and South America. No, sorry, North and Southern Hemisphere, and in the northern part, it did affect the type of land that was available and the passages that early Homo sapiens had to move around. We're talking about 35,000 years ago. That's the date of the last ice age, you know, and there is strong evidence of this. There are islands in south of Alaska, the Aleutians, and they are not connected our days, and yet there are remains of mammoths on each of these islands. And so either you assume the mammoths were good swimmers, or that eventually at one point the land was connected so they could go there by foot. But same thing with humans. There are evidence on both sides of Alaska and Siberia where there are humans remains that can be dated to about 25, 30,000 years ago. And then eventually we think that as the Paleo-Indians, the ancestor of modern Native American, followed these large mammals for hunting, they eventually settled in little nomadic community, and because of worsening of the weather, eventually were trapped into a natural land bridge that used to connect Siberia to Alaska, which is now the Bering Strait. At that time we refer to it as Beringia. It's a continental mass in size. It's huge, was huge, but it's mostly now underwater. Just not shallow water now, you know, shallow as in a few hundred feet, but it's not very deep in the area. And because of strong winds and in the area, snow never settled, so there was never glaciers that settled there. And we can see that from paleoecological evidence as well, and also from some deep water digging that has been done. Of course, all the evidence of any settlement is gone, so we can only assume there were people living there, and that's another assumption. But what is important is because people will probably survive there very much like Eskimos will live today in Alaska, fishing, hunting, probably a very small population growth because there were not that many resources, but they live in this area for thousands of years, and they were separated from any other population, from the previous Asian populations, and they had time in these thousands of years to develop their own mutation. DNA mutates every generation. We pass about 30 to 75 different DNA changes called mutation to any one of our children every generation. So over time, there is a lot of changes that is accumulated, and here you have thousands of years, so the DNA became quite different. But here what happened, so the ice melted, the Paleo Indians entered into America, the land is pristine, large mammals, large prairies, eventually as you go, you move south. In fact, we published a paper early this year about Native American DNA in southern South America, like in Chile, Patagonia, the southern cone, and that shows through DNA evidence that in less than 1,000 years, which is not very much time, these Paleo Indians occupy or migrated, went from Alaska all the way down to southern South America. So they developed it. They probably there were millions of Native Americans, indigenous people, by the time Lehi arrived, or at least if you don't believe in Lehi, by the time of 600 BC, which is the dating of the migration in the Book of Mormon. But by that time, there were millions of people living in the America. They've been there for 15,000 years, and so that, and there was no competition, you know, with regards of fighting others for resources. You know, that's what happened in Europe instead, where Homo sapiens went there and they found Neanderthals, and there was competition for resources there, but not in the Americas. So very rapid spread, very rapid population growth, and that's the reality that probably Lehi found. That's the reality that Columbus and then eventually all the Europeans found after that. The impact, though, with Europeans was drastic because they did not come peacefully. They came to conquer, and because of disease and warfare and slavery, there was a huge population drop that started about 1492, which we define as a bottleneck event. And that was devastating. Michael Crawford, which I quoted earlier, estimates that 1 out of 25 original inhabitants survived the impact with Europeans. And that was not random, meaning that is not that in every village you would go, 24 people would die of disease or be killed and one survive. No, there were entire villages and areas that were completely decimated and no one survived there. And then eventually when things calmed down after a couple hundred years and reservations were created or different laws were created, there was more tolerance and so on, there was a population growth again, a recovery. But the new population did represent only the genetics. So the population that we observe today, the Native Americans of today, only represent the genetics variants that were found in the survival of the European contact. We do not have a full picture of the original Native American DNA that was here before Columbus. And that is not a small thing. That is a very important thing in the context of understanding if we can ever demonstrate through genetic evidence that there was a group of Israelites here in the Americas. So one of the problems is the molecular clock, which I mentioned to you. discerning old world DNA from new world DNA based on the last 2,000 or 3,000 years event. And another one is the fact that whatever DNA we find is not representing all the DNA that ever existed in America. Are we okay with this so far? Okay. So, I mean, I'm going to skip this. So these are the two quotes that I kind of mentioned from Michael Crawford. He wrote this book about the origin of Native Americans using DNA. And his conclusion is, you know, one of these of his statements is this population reduction is forever altered. There is no coming back. It's gone. The genetics of the surviving groups, thus complicating any attempts at reconstructing the pre-Columbian genetic structure of most New World groups. Okay, I should conclude my presentation right here because this statement explains it all, right? I mean, why are we keep, you know, Brian before talked about the elephant in the living room. And in my mind, this DNA thing is another elephant in the living room. Really, it's been blown out of proportion by individuals that do not understand the dynamics of the DNA of the genetic that took place in this continent. I had to think about a second when I said this continent. I didn't remember if it was in Italy or if it was in the United States. That happened when you sleep 3 hours. So, this is another quote. Genetic drift, which is what we just saw, has been a significant force, and together with a major population crash after European contact, has altered haplogroup frequencies and caused the loss of many haplotypes. Haplotypes are genetic signatures. That was published in 2008. By two experts, two leaders in the field of genetics and Native Americans. Now, one of the things that needs also to be taken in consideration is that our DNA, nuclear, Y chromosome, 22 chromosomes, so all the DNA that we have is about 3 billion pieces long. But we share 99.9% of that DNA with any living individuals on this planet. If you are a human, then you share 99.9% of DNA with me. Doesn't matter what your ethnicity is, where you come from. Here there is a little bit of an extreme, but you still have that 99.9% of DNA is identical. That's because in order for us to be human, we need to have some very specific instruction that needs to be that way. If your DNA has a mutation that causes something really weird to happen in the offspring, most likely that will result in a miscarriage, and there will never be offspring from that mutation. There will not be an adult that will carry that mutation. You will not see that mutation in future generation. So the nature of DNA is that it tends to somehow control how much difference can really come into our genome. So 99.9% means that if you have 3 billion pieces of information in every cell, 99.9% leaves room for 3 million differences between any two individuals, about one different every 1,000 genetic bases. It's like if all of us would have a book of 3 billion letters and we compare notes and we see one typo every 1,000 letters in those books, okay, and we all have that. This is important as we look at the type of DNA that is studied. So I mentioned to you we have the paternal Y chromosome inherited straight from the father. So Lehi would have contributed his Y chromosome to his posterity. We have mitochondrial DNA, which is another piece of DNA that is transmitted exclusively along the maternal line, and that's where the majority of DNA studies have been done in the past 20 years. That's where Simon Southerton have been hammering a lot with his book. It was published in 2004. That uses mostly mitochondrial evidence for his conclusions. And then everything here in between will be what is autosomal or nuclear DNA, and is not transmitted in a very straightforward and orderly fashion. So if we're looking for DNA of Israelites in the America, we would be looking for either the Y chromosome of the males that came into the Americas. And here again, you're assuming that there was absolutely no surviving Jaredites. And we don't know much about the Mulekites and how they came there. So usually critics do not touch those very much. They focus on Lehi party because we know where they came from. They're the only one that said exactly we come from Jerusalem. We know the Mulek also came from Jerusalem, but we don't know if he was commanded to build a boat or if he hired somebody on the coast to bring him to the America, you know, and that could have been some Phoenicians or other groups that would have come here. So the usually critics kind of leave them alone. They focus mostly on Israelite DNA only, and the Jaredites never existed. And another thing that I think is funny is that the Book of Mormon itself talks about these major wars that happened, and so more bottlenecks that would have happened right there with these people that were keeping the records, so more genetic loss that they admit in the Book of Mormon took place. You know, they don't talk about the loss of DNA, but when somebody dies, that's, the DNA goes with that person, you know. And so here we have, so either Sarai's mitochondrial DNA or whatever female was with them, so probably Ishmael's daughter, and then Lehi's Y chromosome, and Ishmael Y chromosome, and Joram Y chromosome. That's pretty much all the people that we know were in that party. So that's what we will be looking for. But do we know what they look like? Is there any record whatsoever anywhere to know what this DNA would look like as we look for that? And now there is also this new autosomal DNA that, you know, in the sandstone say, now, you know, we know it. There is no more doubt. So here again is that is a Y chromosome tree. Native Americans, the Y chromosome belong to the family of C or Q. These are the DNA tests that you would have to run to know if you belong to these branches. If you test positive for them, that means you are C or Q. If not, that means you belong to another part of the tree. This is how Y chromosome, the family tree of Y chromosome is structured. C and Q are interesting because they're the only two that are linked to Native Americans. That's what the only one that have been observed in Native America. You also find in other parts of the world though, but the one in the Americans have been there for so long isolated that they have developed some unique characteristics. So even within the Q or the C families, there are some branches where you have a little bit of difference from the C in Asia and a little bit of difference from the C in Native Americans. So what we are saying here, it's not that Native Americans' paternal lines descend from Asian paternal line. We are saying that they share a common ancestor they are related to. There's a difference between, say, this is the ancestor and this is descend from it, or the two are similar and there is affinity and they have a common background, because the reconstructed the common background becomes a much harder hypothesis to test. And there is a couple distribution maps. The darker the area, the more the frequency of that particular lineage is found. And again, we're talking at the higher level, not the sublineages. So you see that almost 100% of Australian Aborigines belong to Upper Group C, Central Asia C, but you have a little bit in North America. And then you have a little bit in Eastern Europe and Central Asia, absolutely absent in Africa and in Western Europe. And hopefully we'll get to another thing about Upper Group C in a little bit. Upper Group Q, same thing. That's the paternal lineage identified with Native American. That's the most of the rest of the continent. If you are, for scientists, if you are a Native American and your paternal line is pure, you should be either a Q or a C, and Q is mostly of the Amerind population. C is mostly found in Eskimos and other northern indigenous populations. So this is interesting because, and I hope that I can make this point fairly clear. And I use as an example blood type O, which if you know anything about blood types, the most rare blood type is type O. Okay, if you look at every person in the world, that would be the less frequent that you would observe in the world population. And yet 100% of people in South America have a blood type that is O. Okay, so that is what is called a founder effect, where you might have a small group of people arriving to a pristine land where no one else was there, and then multiply, and they're all type O, so maybe they were a minority in the place they came from, but in the new land there is no one to mix with, and they become the majority. Does that make sense? And so same thing happened here with these lineages. You can see for Upper Group Q that you actually have it in many different places, including a little bit in the Middle East, in other parts of the world. And so you could totally assume, I mean, it's an assumption, I'm not trying to say that that is true, but if only a small group of people from the Middle East belonging to Upper Group Q comes to an empty continent, then you find Upper Group Q everywhere over here too, you know, so they can go this way and this way. I'm just saying that, I don't think that's the case, but that's what you will see with finding effect. So when somebody says it's a typical DNA of a typical area, it's not always true. It might have not been typical in the areas they were. It could have been very rare. So Lehi could have belonged to a very rare lineage for the Middle East, like haplogroup R, for example, which is fairly rare in the Middle East, but it's more common in Europe. And then by arriving there, it might have success in propagation. So you find more R now in America than you would in his native land. Does that make sense too? Are you sleeping? Okay, that's okay. Wake up for the conclusions. And then you can go home and say that you know how the stripes on the shorts are inherited. Here is a little summary, but the point here is this one. So Q is the major lineage that you saw everywhere in the slide of frequency. Now here you have the sub-branch that is found in the Americas. So to be a Native American is not enough to be Q. You have to be a Q1A3A, and that's the place where you would find that is common in indigenous people in the Americas. Interestingly, the sister clade, meaning if you have a family tree, a pedigree chart, and you look at that tree, you have parents, grandparents, you know, you can go back in a direct line, but you can also look at the sideline, and so you can see first cousin, second cousin, third cousin. So when you look at that and I ask you, who is the closest related person to you at your generation level, what would you answer? It's first your siblings, right? And then the next will be the first cousin, right? And third cousin. Well, you can build a tree with DNA the same way, and when you look at it, the closest cousins of Native American DNA turns out to be actually this lineage. You see that the last letter is different, so they are very close on the tree. And where is that detected? It's detected in the Yemenite Jews, you know. And so, you know, I don't know. Maybe there are differences, but when somebody said there is absolutely no evidence of Old World DNA, but you also have to look at how the DNA of the Native American is related to other DNA in other people of the world, and if they tend to cluster closer to another group, then maybe there is something to it that is worth of investigation, or maybe leave some door open. Mitochondrial DNA is the maternal line, so Saraya's DNA, the woman, the previous study, in fact the one that were reported in Samuel Sargenton's book, mostly focused on a small region of the mitochondrial genome called the control region, and it's a limited study. I don't have the time to show you why it's limited, but most of the studies that have been done in the last decades have focused on the sequence of the complete genome of mitochondrial DNA. So the blue part right here is what was done in the past, in the 90s, and still some papers today just focus on that one, on that part. We published a paper this year where we analyzed the mitochondrial DNA control region of 1,500 Panamanians to study the history of Panama. And in that paper, we also did some complete sequences to find out to answer some specific questions, but the majority of the data, because it's a lot cheaper, faster to produce, was the control region. But when you do the whole sequence, you obtain the highest level of molecular resolution at the mitochondrial level, and you can answer questions that have to do with, you can fine-tune some of the information you had before. And here we have what in the 1990s they were able with a smaller part of the mitochondrial DNA, they were able to identify four major lineages, A, B, C, D, and they were also found in Asia, so in the early 90s, and that's kind of like what I think Samuel Sargenton jumped on early in his when he wrote that book, and his conclusion. There was no difference between ABCD in America and ABCD in Asia. That's saying they are the same. That was the thing we're saying there, it's the same DNA. And it seems like everyone that they tested in the Americas belonged to one of these four. There was nothing else, therefore, no Israelite DNA, no Old World DNA, Book of Mormon is not true. Well, eventually, later on in the 90s, they found another group, the Zaplo Group X. You heard that famously and infamously about the whole theory of Old World DNA in the Americas. And there is some truth to it about Old World DNA in America with haplogroup X, but again, it's not a testable hypothesis, in my opinion. Thesis was done when the level of resolution of testing was lower, early 90s, when we started looking at the complete sequences. So we're going now toward the end of the last decade, 2007 here, for example. We start seeing that the lineages were no longer the same ones that you see in America, in Asia, but they were unique to the American continent. There were some important differences, so there was a coalescence between Asian lineages and Native American lineages, which means that they share a common ancestor, and where the ancestor lived we don't know, but you can no longer say that they are derived from Asia. You cannot say this came from Asia, haplogroups. You know, the haplogroups in Asia are different enough from the one in America to say that they share a common ancestor, but they are not descended one from the other. In the meantime, other lineages were discovered. We published a paper earlier this year about this rare haplogroup C4C. I did another one on haplogroup X2A and D4H3 a couple years ago. And the funny thing was this, that 96% or so, 95-96% of Native American mitochondrial lineages belong to these four groups or their sublineages. But they're present in so many places at such a high frequency that it's hard to detect any information about the migration history. At least in the past, there was not enough DNA to detect migration history patterns. So we had to go to lineages that were represented in less than 1% to actually see the pattern that these early Paleo-Indians, again we're talking about 15, 20,000 years ago, followed. And that's what the scientists are focusing on. Again, 15, 20,000 years ago, there are not studies that have been designed to test DNA divergence, DNA variation, in the last 2,000, 3,000 years. Why? Because there is not enough time for this variation to come up. Okay? Molecular clock is not that fast. It's fast, but we're talking about 5,000 years, 6,000 years to differentiate these lineages. Here you have the tree of mitochondrial DNA. You see the Native American lineages, and then you have X2A in between. And I did some here. Yes. The X2A, they all nested and related to Asian groups, but then you have the X2A that is actually nested closer to Old World lineages, and I'll take a couple minutes to talk about that. Today we know that there were at least 15 lineages, founding lineages for Native American mitochondrial DNA, and again, this is probably a very small percentage of all the original mitochondrial line that existed due to genetic drift and bottleneck, which I cover in my article, but you can look it up very quickly online what they are. But we also mentioned, maybe you were sleeping, but those are very... Bottleneck and genetic drift are extremely powerful forces that play in population genetics. And you know that somebody doesn't know what they're talking about when they dismiss them. Okay, that it never happened, it's not important, it's not relevant, you should see Israelite DNA. And the answer is, if you do that, then I'm not even going to talk to you, because you're not playing by the rules, you know? And you need to consider that. So that is the surviving lineage. Here I want to focus on a paper that was published in 2010 when the complete genome of Neanderthal from Neanderthal remains was sequenced and published. We already had the one from humans, and now we are able to produce those faster and at cheaper cost, complete 3 billion sequences produced for humans. But now we can also do that for archaic hominids, and we can compare modern humans, Homo sapiens, with other species. Denisovan is one of them. The Neanderthal was the first one that came out. But I love what the scientists wrote in their article, because it has a lot of relevance in an aspect that we probably did not spend time to think from a genetic point of view when thinking about the Israelites that came to the America. It says, we detected gene flow from Neanderthals into modern humans, but not reciprocal gene flow, meaning that when you compare DNA from us, modern humans, to Neanderthals, you find a little percentage of Neanderthal DNA in Homo sapiens, but you don't find Homo sapiens DNA in Neanderthals. So that's breeding. Okay, so what do you expect from breeding? That there will be equally present that DNA in, you know, is either completely absent in both species or is present in both species. But it's not. Why? Because the Neanderthals were living in Europe. They were acclimated, that's how you say acclimated, to the temperature, the weather, the diseases, the way of living, the eating of Europe for thousands of years. And Homo sapiens come and is not such a strong competitor from a genetic point of view. What happens when you mate, you have offspring, but if the offspring has a predominant, the predominance of gene from the parent that is Homo sapiens, those genes are not as strong in the environment, while the fitness in the Neanderthal is stronger because there has already been a natural selection, so all the weak gene has already been wiped out. So you got the stronger individual. So the mating, the moving of genes is unidirectional. What does it mean? Think about somebody that has lived in Israel all his life, generation after generation, thousands of years, and they're used to the dry climate, to eating dates, to travel on camels or whatever that is, you know, and there is a natural selection. Those that live in that world can live in that world. I'll go there, I'll die after a day, you know. I'll go to sub-Saharan Africa and I'll die in 2 hours. I'll go to Arizona, I'll die in 1 hour, you know. And so your body, you know, why certain people can do that, you know, and others not. You know, the sweating, the breathing, the size of your nose, all these things are genetic things that make you a better fit for a particular environment. Not better absolutely, but better for the environment. And that's the natural selection that took in places. You got Native Americans' genes being there for 20,000 years in the Americas. They are, you know, used to that type of environment, the food and everything. And then there is mating with this Israelite group. You still have offspring, but the offspring that will have a greater success rate in having children on their own, in propagating their genes later on, are the one that have the genes that are from the local population. The colonizing population, as it says in this paper, and by the way, this is probably the most serious group of scientists you can find out there, and you notice I'm not there, so I'm going to tell you something. But, you know, that says that, it exactly talks about this one. So it has been shown that when a colonizing population encounters a resident population, even a small number of breeding events along the wavefront of expansion into the new territory can result in substantial introduction of genes into the colonizing population. In this case, the colonizing population would be the Israelite family. This is another wonderful article when they found these individuals in Greenland preserving permafrost, so there was some soft tissue, some hair, and you could do genetic testing. It would be awesome if we would find Lehi in permafrost, you know, case down, right? But you can't, you know, so there are these events are very rare when you can find actual remains of something that is dated between the arrival of Europeans back to the first arrival of Paleo-Indians 20,000 years ago. We were talking about the difficulty in identifying new genetic lineages between the time range. So here is the case of somebody that whose DNA, whose carbon dated of this remain are dated, if I remember right, between 5 or 10,000 years ago, so within the time frame. But it's a rare case of finding somewhere like that. You just can't find anyone in that situation. They did the DNA test, and it looks like these guys did not come from Beringia, but they actually came around the Arctic Pole. You know, they were able to do some island hopping on those glaciers and eventually settle in Greenland and other parts of northern North America. And so here you see a red line, they identify, you know, you see the Beringia up here, that's the first Paleo-Indians 20,000 years ago. Now you see probably some other possibility coming in from North Asia, not Eastern Asia, now from North Asia through the Arctic Pole, into the America. And this is what was saying about this migration by another population, respected population geneticist from Stanford. He says the models that suggest, or anyone, anyone that would suggest that a single one-time migration are generally regarded as idealized systems, like an idealized gas in physics. But there may have been small amounts of migration going on for millennia, and just because researchers put a date on when ancient human crossed the Bering Bridge the first time, does not mean that it happened once and then it stopped. Okay? And this kind of goes in what critics think is a cop-out, saying that the absence of evidence is evidence of absence. You know, here you have population geneticists, they're telling you that to think that other migratory event never happened just because you cannot find the evidence does not mean that they never happened. You know, in this case, you have an example that we were able to find somebody else, but how many more? We don't have the DNA or the remains that we can test to prove them. And I'd like to give you an example. I know we're running out of time, and maybe I'm using this excuse so you don't give me any questions. But I don't know. So I belong to a particular Y chromosome, and I want to show you this because I think it's important when it comes to nuclear DNA. But I belong to haplogroup C. I'm Italian. So if you are familiar with basic geography, Italy is in Western Europe, right? We're still there last time I left. And you see that there is absolutely no presence of haplogroup C, Y chromosome haplogroup C in Italy. But when I was tested, I belong to haplogroup C. And I know that for many generations, on my paternal line, I'm Italian. And C is just not present there. It's Asian. So how in the world I became Asian, and on the paternal line, how did I inherit the Y chromosome? And a conclusion was that by a professor at Stanford University specialized on Y chromosome, said that perhaps is a legacy of an invasion. And I read on a Mormon forum that people said that my Y chromosome is from Genghis Khan. It's not, it's Attila the Hun. Genghis Khan never made it to Italy, but Attila the Hun was able to go all the way to northern Italy with his troops, and that's where my family come from. And as you know, barbarians, when they went on their military endeavors, they did not bring along their wife and children. They just took care of them on their way as they were moving forward. You know, the plundering, the raping, and so on. Or maybe some stayed behind. You know, had a family. Who knows? But very small permanent presence of Asians in Italy. We have typical frequent European haplogroups there, but mine is unique. And to show you again that it doesn't mean that if you come from one place, you need to have a specific type of DNA. You find any type of DNA in any places, you just find them at different frequencies. In the Middle East, you find all sorts of Y chromosome mitochondrial DNA, not just the typical or the unique that some of the critics like to just say that's the only one that is there. But why I want to point this out, first of all, we're talking about here about 1,500 years of generations where every procreation event resulted in having at least one son. That's pretty unique, because most of the times these genetic lines stop because somebody just stopped having either a son or a daughter, so you don't have any more mitochondrial DNA or Y chromosomes. It's just you by chance. You know, not all of you have sons, and not all of you have sons and daughters. Some of you might just have sons, and some of you just might have daughters. So in this case, you know, if there was this invasion 1,500 years ago, I still have that C. But when you look at my nuclear DNA, the one that supposedly is revealing all the answers, I am what? 100% European. This test look at 1 million SNPs, this one that I took on myself, 1 million SNPs out of the 3 million that we different from person to person. So it's a very high resolution test, you know, and it finds absolutely nothing that is Asian. Why? Because whatever ancestor I had that was Asian, it quickly lost their nuclear DNA in the future generations. It disappeared. Okay? We lose 50% of our autosomal DNA at every generation. Each one of my kids have 50% of my DNA. When they have their own children, it will become diluted to 25% and then 12% and then actually become by chance. So even within three or four generations, like, I can have descendants that are genealogically related to me, but they have absolutely no DNA to show that I was their ancestor within three or four generations. Okay? And here is a chart that shows how quickly you lose the DNA, you know, as you move away from your close relatives. Here we're talking about identifying a small group of seafarer individuals coming to the Americas and leaving a genetic signature that is easily detectable in today's population after 26 years and discern that from modern DNA in the Americas. It is an interesting study that actually has just, I put that on my blog on my website, which is josephsmithdna.com, not josephsmithpolygamy.com, otherwise you go to a different place. And you're like, what is this stuff? But, you know, that's Brian's great work. But if you're bored and you need some stuff to read, so I talk about this study, and they found recently, this is a 2010 study, a unique lineage in Iceland that predates the arrival of Europeans in the Americas. Now, the previous knowledge was that this lineage called C1, diversify in Beringia, and so there are some C1 lineages in the Americas and some C1 lineages in Asia, but they are different. So there is a C1A in Asia, C1B, C and D in Americas. So they thought that happened all over Beringia. Now they find a C1E in Iceland, and scientists are like, what the heck? You know, how did he get there? Which route did he follow? Did these people walk along the ice cap in North America and connect to North America and Europe? Was these Vikings taking natives back and then they were there for a long time and they diversified? But, you know, we're really talking about 1,000 years. How do you explain that? They found a partial sequence that looked like a C1E also in Germany. So did they go from the old world up to Iceland and then eventually into the Americas? How they connect? The point is, it seems to me that every time there is a new paper that comes out, there are more questions to ask than questions that are answered. Haplogroup X, and I'm going to close on this one, and I know some people might really like this one, but and probably going to walk away just with that and misquote me. And then I'm going to say that Hugo Perigo endorses haplogroup X, but I don't, and I'm going to say that right now, because I don't know what the DNA of the Leites was. I don't know if it was haplogroup X. But what I want to point out is to anyone that says there is no old world DNA in the Americas, and that is, and the critics especially like to think that haplogroup X in North America, which is mitochondrial lineage, came from the Altai region right here in Central America. In Central Asia, and so this group came there, but you see how little this group, and then a comparison of the lineages actually show that this one in America is much older than the one in Asia, so this cannot be the ancestor to that, but they are, they share probably a common ancestor. Then you find that in Europe, in the Middle East, and you find that in Northern Africa, and the highest frequencies are found both in the Middle East and in Northern North America. Now, there are some people that like the limited geography story in the Great Lakes to say that is evidence, and it's not true. We don't know. Again, we don't have Leite's DNA. But this is, for the critics, something to ponder. When you look at this tree, which is very complex about haplogroup X, and it is in red down here, you see what the haplogroup X of Native American looks like. The closest match phylogenetically, so the closest relative on a phylogenetic tree is found in Iran. Okay? Now here there is an explanation, say the Native American specific clade X2A, that was from this paper in 2003 from this group of scientists, appears to be defined by 5 mutations, 3 in the coding region. Coding region mutation code for genes, they don't change very fast, they're very conservative. If you find a shared common mutation in the coding region, most likely come from a common ancestor, so you cannot exclude the relationship between these two. I see Scott coming closer to me with a gun, so I need to hurry up with this. So, 3 in the coding region, and these are the 3 of them, and 2 in the control region. And then it says, we survey our old world haplogroup XMT DNA for the 5 diagnostic X2M mutation and found a match only for transition at 12397, which is a very conserved mutation in a single X2A sequence from Iran. In a parsimony tree, so the most conservative approach is that the 2 of them share a common ancestor. How did one get there and the other one's there? Well, this is not it. A recent paper found that 3 additional samples in Egypt among Bedouins, they also share that common mutation. So it's not a case. So people are arguing it's probably just a coincidence. You know, you find that mutation in both places due to chance. It just happened coincidentally. And yet now you start finding a whole population that has this mutation, Egypt, Iran, and they are the closest relative to our X2A in the America. So is that old world DNA in the America? Of course there is. You know, we saw the Y chromosome. It has some Q relationship. The X is there. And, you know, this was, and I'm going to close with this one, is something that was published recently in the media, and everybody started looking at that and jumping for joy, at least within the some in the Mormon circles, because look at the title. Israeli researchers found a group of Colorado Indians that have genetic Jewish roots. Oh, wow. The Book of Mormon is true. You know? But we don't know. We don't know because they can't really date the common DNA accurately, and they say that it's probably 600 years old, the convergence, so it's a little bit before Columbus. It could be longer. We don't know really the dynamics. It could be Spaniards, which is probably most likely what it is, Spaniards, early Spaniard colonizers to the Americas that had this mutation, that these were like descendants of Jews in Spain, and then they went on to America, interbred with Native Americans, and showed that. So this is what the media reports. This is what the title of the actual paper is, and you see a little bit of the same thing you saw in Sandstone. You know, you read something you like, and you like to I don't know what to say. You know what I'm trying to say, right? You make a sensational thing, right? And I don't do well with words that have more than three syllables. And so here he is. Everybody is just jumping for joy, saying, "Yeah, hooray! You know, we found the proof." But these are my close points. You know, first of all, we don't know what Lehi is, and that should close the matter right there. If we don't know the very DNA you're searching for, you can have it right there under your nose and not be able to recognize it. We need to have the DNA of the very people we are looking for. Otherwise, it's like a forensic case where you got a crime scene. You can collect the DNA of the whole United States of America, and you have this database with you know the DNA of everybody is. But if you don't have the DNA of the perpetrator right there on the crime scene, how are you going to find your perpetrator? Right? That's how simple it is. You should close the matter right there with point one. But there is more. You know, scientists have not said the last word on genetics. They're still studying the DNA of Native Americans. They're still disagreeing, and there are still new things coming out, and sometimes they raise more questions than answers. No one has proposed. Everybody is ready to point out what we know about it, and that we cannot find this DNA from old world in America. But I want to challenge someone to say, okay, tell me how we're going to develop a research, design a research, and test an hypothesis about identifying DNA of old world that is pre-Columbia for a few hundred years before Columbus, and find a way to distinguish that from that of the old world. How can you do that? How can you say somebody's pre-Columbian and somebody's post-Columbian within such a short time frame? There is a difference between the first migration, the 15,000 years ago, the Siberian migration, where everybody is pointing their fingers to, is focusing on, including scientists, because that's something you can test, you can design a research and test, but that's what the critics use to combat and attack the historicity of the Book of Mormon. But the reality is no one is focusing on more recent migrations if they took place. The fact that DNA does not show up, the fact that DNA disappears over time is not a magic trick. It happened. You saw that I don't have any Asian nuclear DNA. It has not survived, and yet you know that there was an Asian ancestor because its Y chromosome has survived. And Y chromosome and mitochondrial DNA can survive for thousands of years if there is successful propagation of the particular DNA marker, while nuclear DNA can disappear, or vice versa. Nuclear DNA and mitochondrial DNA, Y chromosome, are subjected to the same genetic forces, population genetic drift and bottlenecks as any other systems. It works the same. It's no one stronger than the other. There is DNA of old world in the Americas. We just don't know how it got there, and we don't know how it's related, where is the common ancestor, and we don't know if it's Lehi's DNA, because we don't know what Lehi's DNA is. But I show you with the X2 and with the Q that there are lineages that are related to old world, closely related to old world DNA than Asian. If you want to play population geneticist, you have to play by the rules. That's important, okay? So don't play otherwise. And beware of anyone that advocates DNA as the ultimate, final, and conclusive proof against or in favor of Book of Mormon historicity. If somebody come to you and say this is it, then you know they don't know what they're talking about. You know, and you can settle the matter right there. Genetic data fails to produce evidence weighting credibility in favor of or against the historicity of the Book of Mormon. Thank you very much.
1: Take a look. Yeah, just one minute. That was before your conclusion, so maybe you can't.
0: Okay, much of the research you cite focuses on how many migration of Asian across the Bering Straits or Beringia took place, one, three or more, but this doesn't seem to have anything to do with whether migration took place from the Middle East by transoceanic journey. So I hope I answered that with my, I addressed that. And you just can't find that those recent ones. How have Native Americans reacted to scientific evidence of their origins? They do not like it, and that's why it's another problem. You can't test out of the survival Native Americans, those that have survived the bottlenecks, there is a lot of diffidence against white scientists, if you will, in North America, specifically in Canada and United States, there are laws prohibiting testing of Native Americans. So we might not even be able to get to samples. And when you find that you cannot dig samples, you cannot dig also remains in Native American cemeteries. And if you do, you have to, there is like a call a restitution act or something in place where you have to turn them over. So most of the study are actually done with Northern North Americans like Alaska Eskimo and Aleuts, and Central and South America, where there's not been such bitter feelings, you know what I'm talking about, right? Can you share any of your future plans for research in these areas? Look at my, I put everything that I publish, either a reference, a link, some thoughts, even comments on some of the papers that come out on my website called josephsmithdna.com. If most of the Semitic DNA was wiped out by disease, well, that's already an assumption. How do we know that was Semitic, or what is Semitic DNA, you know? How do we reconcile what Joseph Smith's proclamation say about American Indians being the descendants of those remnants? I explained to you, you can be genealogically related, but not necessarily genetically related. Even when the Book of Mormon said that the Lamanites were, Lamanites were the principal ancestors of modern Native American. You can be a principal ancestor, meaning you have a predominant role genealogical. You can be a patriarch, you can be a priesthood leader, you can be a king, but it doesn't mean that genetically there is any evidence that you ever existed, even after a few generations. And I can show you many examples of that, but I show you that with my Asian ancestry. The DNA disappeared quite rapidly, and so it's just a random thing, you know, and especially if you have a small group coming in, their DNA most likely will be wiped out due to natural selection, but doesn't mean that these people never existed. You know, if you only have daughters and I'm studying the Y chromosome of your descendants, I will never find you. Well, you come to me and say, you know, I don't exist. You know, well, you don't exist. From a genetic point of view, you don't exist. Okay?
1: Thank you very, very much.
2: I'm Julianne DeLynn Hatton, and you're listening to Faith and Reason on the Mormon Faircast. This series will discuss the prophet Joseph Smith and the authenticity of the gospel he restored. I'll be speaking with Michael R. Ash, author of the book Of Faith and Reason, 80 Evidences Supporting the Prophet Joseph Smith. Welcome, Michael Ash.
3: Hi, Julianne.
2: Our subject today is New World Temples and Towers.
3: Yes, an interesting topic.
2: The Book of Mormon says the Nephites designed their temples after the Temple of Solomon. What exactly does this mean?
3: Well, for the critics, it means that they should have built a temple the size of the one that was built by Solomon.
2: Okay.
3: And, as ornate as the Temple of Solomon. But that's not what it means. It means that it would have had the same basic pattern or purpose to the design. And we do know from scholarly studies of Solomon's temple, of how the layout was, we have enough records of this, as well as what we find in Mesoamerica,

that there were actually some very interesting similarities in the design. Dr. John Sorensen, who's an LDS anthropologist, and he's examined quite a bit of this, he points out that

0: March 21st or September 21st solstice, that the earliest rays would shine through the temple doors, and that were opened to let in that light to the holiest part. And we find these same characteristics in the Mesoamerican temples, which are, of course, pyramid complexes. And he's not the only one to notice these similarities. These similarities have been noticed, were noticed early on even by the Spanish priests that were there, and non-LDS scholars have pointed out that there are some very noticeable similarities between the two types of designs.
1: Where does the water come in?
0: Ancient people in the ancient Israelites believed, and they had to kind of base this on a worldview. You had rain coming from above, and you had lakes and springs and stuff coming from below. And so they believed there was this giant canopy above us that held back the waters, and that's where deity would reside, and then they would let waters in from the heavens. But also that water came up from below the ground, and so we were, it was almost like this island on this water bubble or water lake below us. And in the Temple of Jerusalem, was believed that the temple confined the waters from flooding. In fact, Ezekiel in 47:1-12, he saw a time when life-giving water would flow as a river from beneath the temple. So he had this worldview concept incorporated into his revelation. Well, the same thing is found in the ancient American pyramids. For instance, when the natives, Americans, were facing defeat by Cortez and his men, the priests opened up a hole in the wall of one of the pyramids and expected water to flood the structure. It was kind of a defensive move, yeah. Mm-hmm. So they also believed the water was below them.
1: Where do towers come in?
0: It's another word that describes the same thing. When we hear tower, we almost think of like cell phone towers or you know, some of these long, large structures that are kind of pointy. And I think that for the most part, I know I grew up when we heard about Book of Mormon, how they would climb the tower or speak from the tower. That's kind of what you picture, this maybe wooden structure that's stretched up really tall. But a tower is basically another word that represents what we know as a pyramid or as a temple, an artificial mountain. In fact, the Spaniards, when they came, they referred to the pyramids as torres, which means towers. And they're not talking about the towers that we're familiar with, but they're talking about the pyramids. In Mesopotamia, which is where we trace back the stories of like the Tower of Babel, and these great towers, again, would have been pyramids types structures in the Near East. There were ziggurats, which were, you know, these giant platforms, and not quite pyramids, but had these sloping sides. So they were very similar to an artificial mountain, and all of these things tied together: artificial mountains, temples, towers, pyramids. That they all represent a place where it brings the heavens, because these things reached up high, the heavens down to man. So it was kind of a connecting point between earth and heaven. And that's how the ancient Near Eastern people saw it. That's how the Mesoamerican people saw it. And that's what towers and pyramids and temples all mean.
1: Thank you, Michael Ash.
0: Thank you, Julianne.
1: 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I'm your host, Julianne DeLynn Hatton, inviting you to keep the faith.
2: Michael R. Ash is the author of the book Shaken Faith Syndrome, Strengthening One's Testimony in the Face of Criticism and Doubt, as well as the book Of Faith and Reason, 80 Evidences Supporting the Prophet Joseph Smith. 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
3: We are pleased to hear from Jennifer Roach. Jennifer Roach holds dual master's degrees in counseling psychology and in theology. She converted to the LDS Church 4 years ago. She's been spent most of her life in the Evangelical Church. She has had positions of responsibility and authority in the Evangelical Church that she belonged to.

0: She's also a poster child, unfortunately, for abuse, as she herself went through those terrible years. But I'm sure she would never dream would be a blessing. And yet, it's a blessing for us because she can come and talk to us about that subject with what I would call authenticity, because she knows firsthand what it's all about. So with that, I'd like to introduce Jennifer Roach.
1: Oh, it is so good to be here at FAIR. I will tell you this. I did. I joined the church 4.5 years ago. 5.5 years ago, I was investigating the church. I had some questions that the missionaries couldn't answer. And the adult members of the church, I knew, very smart, intelligent people, and they still had no idea what I was talking about. And that's how I found FAIR. There, if you're not aware of this, FAIR has a service. You can email in questions about anything about our faith, and you'll get a bunch of really, really thoughtful answers. And so I had a question about Gnosticism, because I'm weird. And so I emailed in some questions and got 5 or 6 amazing responses. It helped me move on from that issue. I had more after that, but it helped me move on from that one. And I would not be in this church probably without FAIR. So it's really fun for me to be able to be here with you. The talk that I'm giving to you today, you know, I mean, nobody grows up saying, I want to become an expert on sexual abuse in a church context. But we've already managed multiple difficult issues this week here at FAIR, lots of conversations about hard topics. So I am just going to add on to that pile. I'm a mental health therapist. I have an office here in Provo. You can ask me other things about myself if you want. This time last year, you might recognize this picture from this article. On the first day of FAIR, I wasn't living here in Utah at the time. I woke up in my hotel, did what I always do, which is I like to check the newspapers. And like many of you, I read a horrific story about an LDS family in Bisbee, Arizona, where the father had abused the children. It was a terrible story. But to be honest, I was on my way to the conference. I had a number of friends and colleagues who were speaking. I was excited to hear them. Didn't really want to spend the time or the emotional energy reading this story, so I skimmed it and went on with my day. I arrived here. I sat in that back corner when Josh Coates of the B.H. Roberts Foundation leaned back in his chair and said, you're following this Bisbee, Arizona case, right? I said, yeah, I saw it. I skimmed it. I didn't really read it. It's a horrific case of abuse. He says, yeah, it's a horrific case of abuse, but it's also a horrific article. It's deceitful. And immediately, I knew what it was that was bothering me so much about this article. One of the difficulties in this article is that it's written by a reporter that I actually have a great deal of respect for. He exists in the pantheon of great American reporters, and yet he writes this story about our church that I found to be incredibly, not only inaccurate, disingenuous. So normally, apologetics is a very slow discipline, right? Most of you in this room know this. We write papers. Those papers take a very long time to put together. If we're lucky, they're published somewhere. If we're even more lucky, a year later, a colleague will write a paper in response. And it goes at this pace, right? That's normal apologetics. Public apologetics or current event apologetics happens fast and furious, and it responds to something in the moment. Once I started to absorb this article and understand what was going on, I realized the way that this is written, people will take this as gospel truth, and this will damage some people's faith. And so it set me out on a quest to answer some questions. And I'm trying to do my notes and my clicker at the same time. I happen to know some things about good tellings of abuse stories and bad tellings. If you have watched my podcast at all, you might have seen the episode that's my conversion story. My conversion story runs right through the middle of abuse in the media stories. My hometown newspaper, the Modesto Bee, ran a story about the church where I grew up. I grew up outside of the LDS church, where one pastor after another abused teenagers in this church, and I was one of them. The paper wrote about this. You can listen to the experience that I had, and it's actually how I ended up here in our church. But I know what it is to read a good telling of abuse in a church, and I know what it's like to read a disingenuous one. And I realized that this was a disingenuous one. However, it's written very skillfully. Every single word in that AP article about this family in Arizona is chosen specifically for its emotional impact. There's a video package that goes along with it. Every note of music, every image, every word is chosen for its impact, and it had impact. If you don't know people who struggled after reading this story, I would be surprised. I certainly know a lot of them. Today, what I want to do is talk you through six of the most frequently asked questions that come up when people are talking about sexual abuse in our church. We are going to spend the most time on the first two. I'm most excited about those, but hopefully we will have time to get all six of them. Here they are. Number one. This is the question that I get asked more than any other question. Why is there so much more abuse in the LDS church than in other churches? I would not be surprised if you've gotten that question. Number two, why aren't we requiring universal background checks for every volunteer? Number three, what's the helpline? And I heard it exists only to hide abuse. Number four, what are the best practices in preventing and detecting abuse, and does our church follow them? Do we have any unique protections for kids in our church? And how can we get better at detecting abuse? So let's take number one. Here's my assumptions. Sexual abuse happens in every church. Some practices in some churches discourage abuse, while others allow it to flourish. Abuse can happen anywhere, but it would be really great if we could understand where it's happening more and where it's happening less, just to get some data, because saying abuse can happen anywhere, while that's true, it doesn't give us a lot of information to know, is what we're doing working? Isn't it? Is someone else doing something that we need to be learning from? So these questions are important. I'm going to speak to you in a very forthright and direct way about these things. Don't mistake that for lack of compassion. Don't mistake that for not caring about the experience of these victims. I care very much about that. But unless we can speak about these things in direct ways, we have no opportunity whatsoever to understand what's going on, and certainly no opportunity to make anything any better. I'm gonna skip that. So, without data, here's what happens. This is a quote from the Daily Utah Chronicle. It's the independent student paper at Utah, at University of Utah. This is one of the more mild quotes. If you have read about this topic at all, you've probably heard quite a bit worse ones. An author says, "I ended up leaving the Catholic Church after I watched a priest defend molestation during a sermon in the name of forgiveness. It was a horrendous sermon to watch." And in Christian communities like the Catholic Church and the Church of Jesus Christ of Latter-day Saints, it's a common message. Well, people say this, people say quite a bit worse, but is it even true? very little data, at least up until now, to check statements like this against. So I want to introduce you to the Boy Scout Victims Compensation Trust. You might have heard of this. It was in the news back in April. The Boy Scouts exited bankruptcy. Part of that was establishing a fund to fund settlements for victims. Now, the church gave an awful lot of money to this fund, and we are going to get to that. Before I do, let me say this. Sexual abuse costs victims something. If you have the idea in your head, they're just money grubbing, they're just trying to get an easy cash out, please remove that thought from your head. Victims have a lower lifetime earning potential. Their education is delayed. They face all kinds of mental and physical health problems. They deserve a settlement when abuse has happened and it falls under the guidelines of this particular trust in this case or of another one. I know that sometimes the thinking towards, oh, they're a victim, they're just trying to get an easy dollar, I know that's a tempting thing to think. Please try and remove that from your head. So the Boy Scouts Victim Compensation Trust, the church paid $250 million into this fund, or 30% of the fund. The question that rises in my mind is, how'd they come up with that number? How'd they come up with that percent? Why 30%? I mean, it's an interesting question, right? And you can find claims online where people will say, this is a quote, they're getting off for pennies on the dollar. Surely the church is responsible for more than 30% of the abuse that's happened in the Boy Scouts. But is that true? Well, is our church responsible for 30% of the abuse that happened? So what can we actually know? Well, we know that depending upon the decade, LDS-affiliated troops made up to 30% of Boy Scout troops. You can see here in this chart, the light blue represents the 30% of LDS troops. The slightly darker blue are troops sponsored by some other church. The darkest blue, those are troops, they're sponsored by civic organizations, schools, the highway patrol, service clubs, things like that. So we paid in to this fund 30%. We had 30% of the troops. So here's those graphs together. The logical question is, was this the right amount or wasn't it? Well, it turns out there's actually a way to answer that question with research. We do not have access to all of the information on all of the claims about the Boy Scouts or all of the abuse that has happened. But let me introduce you to the Boy Scout Perversion Files. Technically, their name is the Boy Scout Ineligible Volunteer Files. Everyone calls them the P Files, P for perversion. And what they are, over the last 80 years, the Boy Scouts have kept records on the abuse and other perversions, we'll get to that, that have happened in their ranks. They have documented these for quite a long time. Those documents have been put into a database. The Los Angeles Times owns that database. You can go online. Anyone can. You can search it for free. You can see abusers that happened in your area. You can search by their names. You can search by troop number. It's very fascinating just to kind of look through. I decided to analyze these files and find out what we could learn. So the files vary widely in terms of their size and their completeness. Some are just a couple pages, especially the older ones. The older ones are not very complete, while others have like 100 pages in them or more. Court documents, victim statements, photographs, newspaper clippings, all kinds of things are in there. And interestingly enough, they all come with this cover sheet, which I think you can see there on the slide. It asks the religion of the person accused of doing the abuse. I say the person, it's mostly men. That's just what it is. There's a couple of women in this database. They are statistically insignificant in their numbers, and generally that's the case with abuse. It is the examples that just popped into your mind that you can think of school teachers, those are the exceptions, certainly not the rule. So these files ask the man's religion. I don't actually know of any other data set that does this, that compares. It gives us data on a number of churches. We can see their religion, and we know they all committed abuse. If you know of a data set that does anything like this, I want to know about it. My email is at the end of this presentation. Hook me up. I'd like to replicate this research with a different data set. I don't know of another one that does what this one does. The cover sheet that you see here lists the man's religion when it is not listed, and sometimes it's not. It's not that hard to look through the file and find the affiliation of the troop. There's notes in there, the scout leadership will call the bishop of, you know, whatever LDS ward and talk to the bishop. Like, well, clearly this is an LDS-affiliated troop. Or similar for Methodists or Catholics or whatever. Here, you see 100 figures, and they are going to represent for us all of the abusers found in the P files. There's about 5,000 cases in those files. Here we have 100 figures to represent them. 1% of those files are so far redacted that they are just not useful. So those got eliminated from the analysis. There's just not enough information in them for a variety of reasons. 3% of them, no religion was listed, and there was so little information in the file that I could not determine, was this a Catholic-affiliated troop? Who were these people? There just wasn't enough information. Those files were also eliminated from the analysis. And they're the perversion files, not the abuse files. So the non-abuse perversions, I pulled those out as well. For example, there's a file of a man in the 1950s. He's an adult man. He's having a homosexual relationship with another adult man in a consensual matter outside of the Boy Scouts. Clearly, that is not childhood sexual abuse. In the 1950s, that's considered perversion, and so they have a file on this man. All the files like that I eliminated. They don't work for our purposes. So that leaves us with 95% of the database that's usable. The 95 black figures you see here represent abusers who we know what church they came from, right? So all of a sudden, our question is starting to get even a little bit more interesting. Are 30% of these leaders LDS? This is the group that committed abuse in the Boy Scouts. 30% of the troops were LDS. We gave 30% to this victim's compensation fund. Is that the right number or isn't it? Using statistical sampling, I pulled files to see who's committing this abuse. What was their troop affiliation? Remember, here's our 30%. So what was it? It wasn't even close. Not even close to 30%. 5.16%. of the abusers were LDS affiliated. Now, that is not something to get so excited about. Yay! Only 5% were abusing. It's still a terrible number. The number should still be zero. However, 5.16% statistically, that means we're seeing 75% less abuse in an LDS troop than in a non-LDS troop. If you had your choice of a troop to put your kid in, which one do you put them in? The one that's got a 75% less chance or the one that doesn't? I mean, I know where I would put my kid. I haven't been in graduate school for a long time, so I was a little shaky on my statistical methods. I called up a friend who is a statistician expert and said, you got to look at my numbers. You got to make sure I'm doing this right. And you got to tell me, are these valid numbers? And he says, I got you. We're going to do a test. If you're familiar with statistics at all, we do a test. We generate a p-value. A p-value tells you what's the likelihood that the result you got happened by chance, with nothing behind it driving it. We just got lucky and only had 5% of abuse. What's the chance of that? Well, there's the number. It's a 10 quillionth of a chance that that's what happened here. I didn't even know 10 quillion was a number. Right? A 10th quillionth is zero chance. Something is driving our lower numbers. And yet we have this reputation of, oh, it's the Catholics and it's the Church of Jesus Christ of Latter-day Saints. The numbers do not support that. Told you that already. So, the claim is there's more sexual abuse in the LDS church than in other churches. The evidence says there's actually statistically, provably less abuse, at least in this data set, at least when we're looking at these numbers. I don't know how to get access to other numbers to look at them. If you do, please tell me. But the one data set that we have access to, it's significantly less. We're going to take up the next question, which is, the claim is, if the church really wanted to protect kids, we would require universal background checks. You might have heard recently in the news, the saints in England had kind of a grassroots movement to require the church to do background checks. I love their activism. I love their heart for this. But do background checks work? Do you even know what a background check is? Do you know what it's checking? I think most people do not. There's three issues with background checks. One has to do with delayed disclosure. Two, the statute of limitations. And three is there are almost no convictions for childhood sexual abuse. That's just the sad reality. So, do background checks work? I gotta catch my notes up to where we are. I want you to imagine for a minute that you experienced childhood sexual abuse. You're an adult now. At what age do you think you would first start talking about that abuse? During childhood? Age 18? Age 25? Age 45? Do you have your number in your mind? It's 52. 52 years old is the average first age that people start talking about this. This statistic comes from the group Child USA, and they have quite good research to back this up. This is their chart. You can see on the left there, the first bar on the graph, that is childhood abuse detected in childhood. Now, you will notice I say detected, not disclosed. We will get to that in a bit. Abuse happening in childhood is much, much, much more likely to be detected, not disclosed, in part because adults don't know how to listen to what children are saying when they're trying to disclose, and most of the time we miss it. The next bar is the 20s and 30s. The bar after that is the 40s and 50s. Almost no one discloses then, not for the first time. That largest graph there, the largest bar on the graph, the orange, that's age 50 to 70. First disclosure. Why am I telling you all of this? We have a statute of limitations issue to work with. Now, criminal statute of limitations are different than civil statute of limitations, and various levels of different crimes have different levels. So I cannot possibly produce a chart that shows you all of that in one chart. This list, the statute of limitations for criminal sexual abuse in these states. You'll see there, the oldest one is age 40. If you live in California, you have until age 40 to disclose your childhood sexual abuse. If you live in Florida, you've got till age 21. Now, 40 is better than 21, but it's still a long way from 52. So you run up against this problem. There we are. Disclosure between ages 50 and 70. California is a rather generous state to do it at 40. But look how many people disclose before they're 40. Almost no one. You can see the problem here, right? If someone abuses a 12-year-old girl today, she is going to wait 4 decades on average before she talks about it. That means no charges are going to be filed. That means no charges are going to be found on a background check, because almost no one reports within the statute of limitations. No charges, nothing to find, clean background check. Most abusers get away with abuse for this reason. Now, here's a chart. On the left-hand side are the worst states. That tallest one, you have to report before age 34 in those states. All the way on the right are the best ones. They have no limit on at least some types of reporting. The column down from that, Utah is in that column. We actually have some pretty good laws around that here in Utah. But it varies widely depending upon where you live. Like I was saying, in Florida, 21, you don't know anything at 21, right? Nobody's disclosing their abuse at that age. So what even is a background check? Without this reporting gap problem, we still have a big problem with background checks. I want you to think for a minute. What do you believe is actually being checked in a background check? We say that word all the time. I asked some friends, said, tell me what you think. What do you think is being checked in a background check? And here's what they told me. Prior employment history, disciplinary actions at work or on their professional license, their education history, their driving history, their arrest record, their criminal history, their involvement in lawsuits, including bankruptcy and family law, checks on aliases, family and medical history, personal debt, personal references, credit score, their social security number, checking the sex offender website, their address history, a social media review, including a review of the comments they have left on things, their marriages, divorces, their child protection, their CPS history, their group affiliations, and their arrests, not just their convictions. This is what a lot of people think a background check is. Here's what a background check actually is. You can see the items there in red. They're going to check a criminal history for the past 7 years. Better than nothing, I guess. We'll get to that. But 7 years isn't very long, especially once you understand not only the delayed disclosure, but the statute of limitations problem. I don't have time to go into it, but you should be able to be making the connection about how and why most abusers get away with it and are never going to be caught by the law or in a background check. Background checks also include a check on their aliases. It'll verify their social security number, their date of birth. The publicly available sex offender websites will be checked. Their address history is checked. Their name. Many of these companies that do background checks, they check and see if the person's on the terrorist watch list. I don't quite understand the logic of that one, but that's one of the things they check. Having a clear background check, what that actually means is the person gave their correct name, date of birth, social security number, and address. They are not on the terrorist watch list. They haven't been convicted of a crime in the last 7 years. They're not on the sex offender website, though a very small percentage are. All this to say, how do we really want to be thinking about background checks? Here's the thing. You can trust a background check that has something show up on it. If it says so-and-so committed this abuse against a child 2 years ago, that's not a false positive. That's true. However, if someone has a clean background check, you have no idea. You have absolutely no idea if that person has committed abuse or if they haven't. And here's where it gets scary for parents and for church leaders. If we require background checks, someone's check comes back clean, we're going to tell that to parents. Brother so-and-so has a clean background check. That endears a lot more trust in parents than saying something like, nothing was found on his record. But nothing was found on his record is at least honest. Calling them background checks is over-promising something that you can't even possibly begin to check. and it gives false confidence to parents that they should trust someone that you actually have no idea if they should trust. The question here is, well, it's better than nothing, right? Probably. More and more states are going to start requiring them. Soon it'll probably be required everywhere. It'll be a normal thing that we have to do. I'm not against background checks, but I am against the way that we talk about them. And if they become required in your area, you need to know what a background check is, what it's checking, what it's not checking, and what the results actually say and mean. I'll just drive home the point for you. I'm sorry to do it in this way. The man from that Bisbee, Arizona case, he's the worst abuser I have ever read about in my life, and I'm a therapist. If you don't know the details of that case, I'm kind of jealous of you because they're horrific. That man, his name is Paul Adams, he could pass a background check until the day he hung himself in jail. He was a Border Patrol agent. He passed a federal level background check every single year. A federal level background check is much closer to what people imagine a background check is in the first place. He passed it with flying colors, no problem. And he's one of the most horrific abusers I've ever heard of. So the claim, if the church really wanted to keep kids safe from abuse, they'd require background checks? Here's my evidence. We must do a better job educating people that he has a clean background check is identical to, we didn't find anything on his record, because it's going to clue parents in differently about their responsibility of still watching over their own children. Next, we are going to talk about the helpline. You are probably familiar with it, at least this crowd probably is, so I'm not going to spend too much time explaining to you what it is. It was developed in 1995. So that church leaders around the world could have assistance in helping the emotional, spiritual care of victims, as well as fulfill their legal responsibilities in the various geographic areas. The current accusation is that the helpline exists just to get the church out of legal trouble. It exists to hide abuse. This accusation is upsetting to many, many people, including people who are faithful members of this church. And I understand why. That's a vile claim that our church would have institutionalized something to protect our own reputation at the expense of children. The accusation is vile. But is it true? I'm going to address the Arizona case first before I get to that, just because I brought it up and I need to close that loop for you. The case involves two bishops. The accusation is both bishops knew about this abuse actively going on. They sat home, warm in their houses with their hands in their laps, knowing abuse was going on and had been instructed to hide it by the helpline. That's the accusation. Both bishops, Bishop 1 and Bishop 2, both declare in court they didn't know. They knew of a one-time incident. Before you let your minds run away with what that even means, you don't know. I don't know. These two bishops have never, ever betrayed their duty as bishops to hold confidential what they're required to hold confidential. You don't know the details of what that one-time incident was, and I don't either. But both of them have declared in court that they found out the same way that you and I did in the newspaper. They were not sitting at home knowing children were being abused and just letting it happen. These are the quotes that are there. Those are just snippets from the publicly available documents that you can get on the court website for this case. What we know, both bishops knew of a past one-time event. The details were not specified, and both bishops say that they found out the same way you did. So the AP story is telling a narrative that just isn't true. Back to the helpline. So the accusation is there, it just to keep the church out of legal trouble. It's a weird claim made in the context of this Arizona case. Paul Adams, the abuser, he was not a leader in our church of any kind. He barely attended. He'd only ever received the Aaronic priesthood. He hadn't been endowed. He didn't hold a calling. He was no leader whatsoever in our church. Quite frankly, if the church was trying to protect our reputation, it would have just hung that guy out to dry, right? They gained nothing from protecting a man like that. So they claimed that the helpline told the bishops, oh, you must protect our reputation. You must protect the reputation of this man who comes twice a year. It's laughable. I want you to pretend for a minute that you are a bishop in the state of Utah. Kind of easy for some of you, I know. In the course of your normal bishop duties, you learn about two scenarios. One, two 13-year-olds have engaged in sexual touching with each other. And two, a 16-year-old and a 22-year-old have had sexual intercourse. Think in your mind for a minute, which one of those is a crime? You're the bishop, you do some research, you learn that the age of consent in Utah is 18. Does that make both of these crimes? One of them, they were both 13-year-olds. Does that make neither of these? What in the world? Well, I'm not a lawyer, but I can look up the criminal code online just as well as you can. Let me share with you two things that are in the Utah State Criminal Code currently today. Section 76-5-401.3 says no one may engage in sexual touching with a 13-year-old, not even another 13-year-old, and it is a crime if it happens. The section right before that, 76-5-401.2, says it is legal for an adult who is less than 17 years older than a 16-year-old or 17-year-old to have sexual intercourse with them as long as it's consensual. An adult commits unlawful sexual conduct with a 16 or 17-year-old minor if the actor is 7 or more years older, but less than 10. The less than 10 is it becomes a different category of crime after that. So wait a minute. The age of consent is 18, but here maybe it's 16, and it's certainly not 13, but if it's another 13-year-old, it's still a crime? The two 13-year-olds engaging in sexual touching, it is the crime here. The 16-year-old and the 22-year-old is actually not a crime that's allowed for in the current Utah statutes. Would you have known that off the top of your head if you were a bishop? Is either one of these abuse? Does it need to be reported? Are you harboring a sexual predator if you don't report it? Do you see why we need a helpline? Because that confused me. So the claim, the helpline is there to keep the church out of legal trouble. Here's my evidence. Of course it is. Do you know what the best way to stay out of legal trouble is? Follow the law. So yeah, the abuse line is there to help people do that. It's also there to help care for victims. But you bet it's there to keep the church out of legal trouble, and it's doing that by explaining to people like you and me who are not lawyers, here's what you need to do. We're going to go through this one we're going to go through this one super quick because I'm almost out of time, as every other speaker has said this week. Best practices, here they are: screening of volunteers, training of volunteers, abuse is promptly reported, 2-deep rule, that means 2 adults at a time, anytime there are children or teens around, parents informed of private conversations, and given a chance to join when possible, adults do not transport children alone, all communication should include 2 adults, windows in all classroom doors, and parents are taking the youngest children to the bathroom. I don't have time to go through all of these. I went through and pulled out. These are all listed in our handbook. This is nothing new. If you have taken the church's training for youth and children, you know all of these. We very, very easily follow these best practices. So the question that is quite a bit more interesting, hang on, I got to scroll up to where my notes are because I have to scroll past all of these that I was going to tell you about in detail. I think you can see my notes later when you see this presentation. The more interesting question is, are we doing anything that's above this gold standard, which actually, ironically, is sort of become the bare minimum? Everybody does those things. All the things on that list, that Every church does those. Everybody cares about stopping sexual abuse. We're not something special because we do those things. And those things are not what's driving a number like that 5.16% to be so low. Because if they were, everybody would be having a low number like that, and they don't. So what are we doing that's different? Some of these, you might laugh, and I'm okay with that, because you will not recognize them as protections that our church has for children, but they are. Number one is the calling system. Leaders in our church are chosen and called to, compared to other churches where they raise their hand and volunteer. Now, I know very well that this system is not always followed. And if you walked into your ward today and said to your exhausted bishop, "Hey, I'd like to volunteer for activity days," he might be tempted to call you on the spot. However, when the system is followed properly, this system is a protection because it allows for this careful consideration of who are these leaders going to be. In other churches, you can walk in the door on one Sunday, volunteer to work with children. Some of them have requirements, hoops you have to jump through. But within 1 to 6 months, you can be sitting in a classroom and have a child put on your lap simply because you volunteered. Now, if you're an abuser, what church are you going to choose to go to? One where you can walk in and volunteer within 6 months, or one where you have to sit around and wait and see if you're going to get called or not? Being sustained. To me, this is the most hysterical one, because we do this just, you know, like every Sunday we sustain all the new callings, right? And we never think of this as a child protection. Let me tell you why it is. In a lot of churches, if someone could volunteer to work with children and the rest of the congregation would never know. But if a guy over here volunteers and a person over here actually has some information about some of the sketchy things they've done with children in our church, maybe that person doesn't have the confidence to raise their hand and object in the middle of a sacrament meeting, but they know they can go talk to the bishop about it. And in most other churches, if you don't have a kid, you don't know who volunteers with the kids. So if you have information about them, you don't even know that you should be giving it. Existing associations, this has to do with the fact that our wards are organized by boundaries. Now, this works way better in a place here like in Utah. My ward is all high-density housing, and my entire ward fits in 3 blocks. I can see the building everyone lives in from my window, right? In lots of places, I know that a ward boundary, you have to drive 3 hours to get across it, so this doesn't work everywhere. However, in other churches, people can drive as far as they want to go to church. You want to drive an hour away from where you live, where no one knows you, where there are no parents that you've ever made feel uncomfortable for how you are around their children? You can do it. And then when things go bad at that one, you just go to another one, and no one will ever know. You get a clean slate every single time. Because we are instructed to attend within our geographic boundaries, it's not a perfect protection. That's not a perfect protection in a ward boundary that's 3 hours across. It's better in one that's 3 blocks across, but I bet yours isn't that. It's still better than knowing, oh yeah, this guy comes to our church, but he lives 2 hours away. Why is he driving 2 hours away to come to this church? So existing associations, the member number system, this naturally leads right into this. Bishops can make an annotation on a person's member number that follows them. If this person decides, I'm going to leave overly populated LDS Utah and go move somewhere else in the world, that number moves with them, including an annotation that their bishop may have made on their record about their behavior or accusations or convictions around children to alert the leaders who are going to receive them in their new ward. I'm going to tell you this because I just really want to. About 10 years ago, the Southern Baptists were being pressured by a group of advocates to create a member number system exactly for this reason, so that abusers could be tracked, and they refused. They said, we have 14 million members. There's no way we could track all of them. And then what they did was they started keeping a secret list of those abusers. And they kept it at their headquarters, and they didn't tell the local leaders, and they knew exactly who those abusers were. Seen here on this slide, the two red circles, those are two pastors at the church I grew up in. They're on the Southern Baptist list, right? Your member number, I know you don't think of that as a child protection, but it absolutely is. I'll just spend a second on this. We have gender-specific leaders for young women. A lot of places this does not happen. I'm sorry, men commit more abuse than women do. Teenage girls are abused more frequently than teenage boys are. Our girls are safer having assigned leaders looking out for them. Disfellowshipping. If you don't know someone who has a testimony of disfellowshipping in our church, I'm happy to meet you, because I do. If you are caught abusing kids in our church, you will be kicked out. And it requires first presidency approval for you to come back. The pastor who abused me, he's still a pastor. He still works at a church. I know where it is. They pay him. They know the whole story. It was in the newspaper. They don't care. Forget, we have to forgive him. He's moved on. That's how it's normally dealt with. In our church, they will kick you out over it. The helpline is a protection, despite what people will tell you. My own bishop, he's a wonderful man. He's a mechanic. He can fix anything with an engine. But my guess is the day he became a bishop, he was not like downloaded with all of the perfect information for how to help and support victims. But there's one phone number he calls, and he can get hooked up with all the resources, exactly what that victim might need. Other places do not have that. So the claim that we only meet the minimum protections is ridiculous. We have protections not enjoyed in other places. I know that most people don't think of these as protections, but they absolutely are. This is my theory on why that 5.6% number is what it is. I don't have time for that. Concluding comments. This story, especially about Bisbee, Arizona, was awful. It was terrible. But do not believe. Oh, I feel emotional over this. Do not believe for one minute that our church is harboring abusers, that we don't care about that, that we have this secret helpline to help our leaders and members get away with it. That is not the fact. I've spent practically every single day of the last year digging into this, and that is not the case. I can promise you that. I'd be happy to correspond with you more if you would like more information on that. Here is my email. If you know of any other sources that are similar to the Boy Scout sources, I would love to hear from you as well. 25 seconds to spare. I'd love to take your questions.

0: So, first question, how do you feel about protecting the clergy member confidentiality privilege?
1: I didn't address that in my talk. It's a really complicated issue. When the question is essentially, if someone confesses abuse to a clergy member, should they be required to go directly to the police and report that crime? I have really mixed feelings because part of me wants to say, yes, let's do it. Like let's make sure that this abuser is put away. And you got to think through it. Because if an abuser knows that, if I go and talk to my bishop about this, his next call is to 911, he's not confessing anything. And at least if he confesses to the bishop, that bishop has a chance for some influence in that situation. Whereas if the abuser knows he's going to report it straight away, bishop has absolutely zero chance for influence. That's a complicated answer, but that's where I'm at.
0: No, I like your answer. I don't usually partake on the other side of the questions, but I personally know of a situation where an abuser confessed because he didn't think it was going to be further disclosed, and because it was confessed, they were able to get people out of dangerous situations, and they were able to use other influences to bring it to light. So it is complicated. How can we as members best show support and love to victims of sexual abuse?
1: Yeah, let me talk for a minute about how adults can listen to children in a different way. I gave a fair talk back in 2020 on youth bishop interviews, and there's a lot of this information is in that talk. So if this is interesting to you, go back and listen to that talk. Children and teenagers do not report like an adult would report. We adults, we talk to each other in very direct ways. If you have something to say to your bishop, you set an appointment with him, you show up on time, you sit on his couch, and you say the thing, right? Children don't do that. Children are weird. You know, they're weird. And they say things. Often the way that childhood abuse is detected in childhood is the kid says something on accident. And an adult who knows what they're listening for picks up on it. And what you want to be listening for is stuff that doesn't sound right. Right? For example, if a kid says something about, oh yeah, and my uncle was in my bed, and then this happened, and then the dog went crazy. The wise adult needs to circle back. Your uncle was in your bed. Doesn't he have a bed? Like, ask some follow-up questions. That kid is never going to say, hey, look, I need to inform you. The sexual abuse is happening to me, and here's my uncle, and here's exactly. You are never going to hear that from a kid. So listening to how kids and teenagers actually report, that's one of the best supports you can give them.
0: Thank you. So how can parents create an atmosphere for children to talk about anything and everything always?
1: I'll tell you a quick story. There's a private school. I used to live in Seattle, a private school near there. They spent an incredible amount of money bringing in some people to do training for the kids on sexual abuse and what it is and how to recognize it, how to report it, all these things. The following week, 3 seventh grade girls made an appointment with the principal. Extraordinary girls, because I just told you this doesn't happen. They sat down with the principal and said, such and such teacher, he hasn't done anything, but he makes all of us feel so weird. And we don't feel safe. We're kind of worried. And the principal said to them, you stop being little detectives. You are going to ruin someone's life doing that. Knock it off. Right? Having an atmosphere of taking what your kids say seriously. And I get it, that has consequences. Maybe those girls are wrong. Maybe they're endangering the career of some teacher. But the kids deserve to at least have it looked at, to at least be taken seriously and not told, oh, no, you don't know what you're talking about.
0: So I have one critic who's been prominent for arguing that bishops should never be alone with the youth. How do you feel about that?
1: Yeah, reference back to my 2020 fair talk is all about bishop interviews. Honestly, I did not include this in this talk just because I covered it so much back then. There are very, very few places where teenagers get to say something in private to an adult who might know what to do. If I would have had a bishop interview when I was 16 years old, my life would have turned out real different. A bishop interview is an opportunity for a kid to disclose. I know the claim. The claim is that even asking teenagers about chastity, that in and of itself is abuse. It's not. That's not abuse, but it does give you a chance to listen to what a kid has to say and maybe ferret out if something weird is going on.
0: Okay. This one's a little more complicated, so I'm just going to read it. So, Jennifer, great presentation. Is there any challenges with the perversion files data set, given that it does not include the cases in which a church member is accused of abusing a young woman, which are outside of the scouting program? Is there any evidence to assume that the statistics would be similar for the perversion files as they would in data sets that include young women in the church?
1: I mean, it's a great question, right? And we don't know. The research question of how do you figure out who has committed what abuse happens in what, that has vexed researchers for as long as research has existed. Like, it's just not something that we have great data on. So we have to work with what we have to work with. And right now that's the P files. I don't know what else to say on that one.
0: So, is there a place I could read more about your research? Probably not yet. Right?
1: On the FAIR website.
0: Yes.
1: There is a lovely page that's still in development of questions.

0: researched and such, and it's very, very helpful. So I strongly recommend that. This one says, perpetrators we know personally were abused as children. How does this work into the equation?
1: Yeah, that used to get said a lot. Like, people who are abused grow up to abuse. I actually remember when I was about 20 years old, I was applying for a job at a child care, like a daycare facility. And one of the questions on the application was, were you ever abused as a child? And I know exactly what they were asking, and I lied and said no, because I didn't want to be suspected of, oh, you were abused. I bet you're going to be an abuser. That isn't really, at least in therapy and psychology, that isn't really how we talk about it anymore. Yes, people with trauma in their backgrounds can grow up to become abusers. People with perfectly normal childhoods can grow up to become abusers. I don't know, give victims a break and don't assume that they are going to be abusing people would be what I would say.
0: Okay, this is your last and final question. You'll enjoy this question. How do you feel about being everyone's favorite person ever?
1: All I will say about that is I have been in this church for 4.5 years, and I absolutely love it so much. I wish I had found this church 40 years ago. It's the best thing in my life that I made this decision. It cost me an incredible amount personally. And I'm so, so, so glad to be here.
0: Thank you very much.
2: I'm Julianne DeLynn Hatton, and you're listening to Faith and Reason on the Mormon Faircast. This series will discuss the prophet Joseph Smith and the authenticity of the gospel he restored. I'll be speaking with Michael R. Ash, author of the book Of Faith and Reason, 80 Evidences Supporting the Prophet Joseph Smith. Welcome, Michael Ash.
3: Hi, Julianne.
2: Now, last week we talked about how long it took to translate the Book of Mormon. What are we discussing this week?
3: I thought today we'd talk about the textual consistency of the translated Book of Mormon.
2: About how old was Joseph when he started the translation?
3: He was in his early 20s. He kind of finished up right around 23, 24 years old with the translation. So a very young man, about the age of my youngest daughter.
2: Now, was he considered educated by his peers?
3: No, not educated in the formal sense. You know, he had enough knowledge to, work on a farm and do the things that needed to be done to support himself, but not in book smarts. He didn't attend more than about 3 years of formal schooling, so he really didn't have much of an education as far as that goes.
2: So as he was translating the Book of Mormon, do you know if he used reference books at all?
3: He did not. In fact, Emma was probably one of the great sources of some quotes that she gave where she talked about that Joseph, when she was the scribe, he did not have anything, any scraps of paper, any books. There was nothing that he used as reference material when he was translating the Book of Mormon.
2: Now, how hard would it have been to get your hands on reference books at that time?
3: Well, they did have a library, and they did have, books that people could buy and novels and things like that. So it's not like this was a world without books. But Joseph, with the things that we find, not only in the Book of Mormon, but in the restored doctrines that he brought forth, he would have had to have quite a library of his own of reference material. And there's just no indication that he had that.
2: So we're talking about a man in his early 20s with no formal education who wrote about religion, politics.
3: Yeah, war. He interweaves these stories of different people, wars, politics, geography, and of course some very important religious doctrines. People could claim that, well, yeah, sure, there's smart people out there who create novels and he might have been a genius, but he would have had to create this story with very complex narratives and sometimes narratives within narratives without having reference materials or notes to return to when he and to keep this all straight in his head. That's just what makes it remarkable. And I think to the point where you can't see it as a novel, because a novel, you'd have holes in the story and in the plots here and there. And we don't find that in the Book of Mormon.
2: So now when we write, we use word processors. I'm old enough to remember writing.

0: writing research papers on a typewriter.
1: Me too.
0: And if you have to redo a page, you have to go back and rewrite the entire paper. I know people who have written their doctoral theses on a typewriter. He didn't even go back and look at what he had written. Is that right?
1: That's exactly right. Emma talks about how they would stop in the middle of the translation to get some things done. And when they came back, they would pick up right where he left off. You know, he didn't ask him, okay, read back the last few pages. And I know what you mean about with a typewriter, because when I was a younger man, I wrote quite a bit of fiction. And I wrote a novel, unpublished, but I wrote one on a typewriter, and I would constantly have to refer back to the earlier chapters to make sure, okay, where are the characters now? What was this character doing? And to keep the story straight. And it just boggles the mind to think that he could have written such a complex book as a Book of Mormon without going back over the past pages to see what was happening or keeping some sort of notes on it.
0: Just getting the names straight.
1: Yeah, exactly.
0: Keeping the culture straight.
1: Right.
0: Knowing the difference between the Nephites and the Lamanites and making that sound true.
1: Yeah, and many of the things that he talks about there, you know, when somebody writes a novel, they kind of highlight anything that's strange or unusual. Whereas a history, they're assuming that people understand this already, and so it's not really pointed out. We just kind of see these things subtly mentioned in there, and they're things that really tie into what we know now about ancient cultures, both in the Old World and Mesoamerica. And that, again, is an indication to me that Joe Smith translated. If he was a writer, a fictional writer, this would be like, wow, look at this amazing type stuff. And that's not the way it's written.
0: Now, you've published two books, right?
1: That's correct.
0: Did you have an editor?
1: Yes, had several editors. I had several. And each time another person went over it, they would find mistakes constantly, yeah.
0: How long did it take you to publish your two books?
1: The first one, Shaken Faith Syndrome, it took me a few years to work on that one. Of Faith and Reason, a little less time because I was able to pull from already notes that I collected over the years. But yeah, it was a lot of work and rereading for me to find the errors in the manuscript and typos and things that I got wrong, and then editors to go over it as well. So it's a big process and something that just couldn't be accomplished in the, you know, 65 days that Joseph had without going over his notes again.
0: What did the critics say? Obviously, there's been a lot of criticism of the Book of Mormon.
1: Sure. A critic is going to have to come up with some alternative theory, because either Joseph Smith received revelation to write the Book of Mormon, to, you know, translate it, or he somehow was either a genius or relied on somebody else, or somebody else wrote the Book of Mormon, then he just, you know, kind of stole it or something. They have to come up with an alternative theory. And so there's been lots of theories in the past, and I'm sure there's going to be more theories in the future, because if you're not going to accept what Joseph Smith claimed, then you have to come up with something else. And try as they might, I have not seen a consistent theory yet that accounts for all the evidence that we have in front of us.
0: Can you describe the actual process that Joseph went through to translate the Book of Mormon?
1: Yeah, he had the plates nearby. He didn't actually look at the plates through the Urim and Thummim. Sometimes we see that in artwork where he looked in all of these spectacles or glasses onto the characters. He couldn't read them. So he used tools that were common in his day, and that was using a seer stone or earlier in the Nephite interpreters, and put those into a hat, into an upside-down hat put in the bottom, and then he would stick his face in the hat to darken, and he'd be able to see somehow the text would shine into his brain, I guess is the best way to describe it, and he would read off the text to the scribe. So he couldn't have had any notes or anything in the bottom of the hat, because one, it probably been too close to focus on, but even if he could focus on it, it was dark in there. That's the whole point of putting your face in the hat. And witnesses say that he didn't have anything around him. So somehow he was able to see these words by putting his face in the hat. He read it off. The scribes wrote down what he dictated. And like I said, he didn't come back and say, now reread these last several pages and who's who to make sure I keep the story straight. He just dictated off and bam, we have the Book of Mormon.
0: Do you know what the seer stone looked like?
1: From what I've seen, it was kind of a grayish or light brown grayish with, I believe, a stripe across. And that's, I think, what we presume, if I'm not mistaken, the church has in the vaults at least one seer stone that belonged to Joseph Smith. It's not available for public view. But quite honestly, I don't think there was anything special about these seer stones. But in Joseph's mind, there was. In his day, they believed that some of these stones had properties to be the focus points for God's revelation or you know, God's divine gifts. Some people in his day used it to find lost treasures or seek water. Still, people still do divining to seek water. When I lived in Colorado Springs, my boss, great man there, he built a cabin up the mountains and he had a diviner come to look for where to put his well. So this is not something that's completely disappeared from certain cultures, even educated cultures. Well, in Joseph Smith's day, some of these people believed that if a certain kind of stone with the right person using that stone could see kind of hidden things. And Joseph was one of these people. And the Lord used that to accomplish his purposes.
0: Richard Bushman in Rough Stone Rolling talks about the element of magic and that magic and divining and these types of miracles were not unusual in the culture of Joseph Smith's day at all.
1: Exactly. Yeah, it's just in our modern, you know, scientific era, that we've pushed these things aside. But in Joseph Smith's day, many educated people believed in these things. And, you know, in the Doctrine and Covenants, it talks about how the Lord speaks to us in our language, where our language is not just words. Our language is how we understand things, the culture, and what we believe.
0: And that's why some of the words in the Book of Mormon come from Joseph Smith's culture, such as adieu.
1: Right. Yeah, that was a word that we used, even though it's a French word, it was used in his culture. I mean, a lot of our words in the English language come from other cultures, whether it's French or German or Italian or Spanish, whatever. So the language that Joseph Smith used to translate the Book of Mormon is kind of the mishmash that is English and whatever words were available to him to try to convey the ideas that he was seeing in this text.
0: A lot of people criticize Joseph Smith for using Old English in the Book of Mormon. How do you respond to that?
1: Yeah, you know, and it's not just that he's using Old English, he's using King James English. And that was the scripture of his day. That was the Bible. That's what the people in his vicinity, that's how they talked. That's how the ministers talked. That's how people thought of Scripture. And so he's translating Scripture. He knows he's translating Scripture. So it just seemed natural to use the language of Scripture, which is King James, to dictate the Book of Mormon. That's what it would formulate it in his head as the Lord was putting these thoughts or words into his head. What's interesting is that even the Dead Sea Scrolls, some of the early translations and probably even some of them now, many parts of them were translated into King James English. Well, obviously the people that wrote the Dead Sea Scrolls didn't know King James English. But that is the scripture of our day for most people. I mean, given another 50 to 100 years, and that may change, but it has been the scripture language of most Americans.
0: And it makes it a lot easier for us Latter-day Saints who are going back between the Bible and the Book of Mormon.
1: Yes, it does. It definitely. And like I said, you know, if Joseph Smith would have received the translation now or maybe 10, 20 years from now, that language would undoubtedly be different. But he received it in a time where everybody in his vicinity understood Scripture to be King James language.
0: All right. Let's talk about Alma 36:22, because this is one of the most miraculous parts of this evidence.
1: Yeah. It's one of the most amazing things. And I believe this one was first discovered by John Welch, if I'm not mistaken. In Alma 36, he talks about the joy that he felt when he went through his conversion process. And he likens it to a scene from Lehi's vision where Father Lehi, you know, saw these things that he describes. And I'll just read real quickly here. What he describes in Alma 36, he says that Father Lehi saw God sitting upon his throne, surrounded with numberless concourses of angels, in the attitude of singing and praising their God. Now, there's 21 words there. These same 21 words are quoted verbatim from Nephi's record of Lehi's vision. So we find these exact same 21 words in 1 Nephi 1:18, which is 319 pages earlier in the first edition of the Book of Mormon. So Joseph is not having any parts read back, yet 319 pages earlier, he is able to recall an exact 21-word phrase. Just try to do that with any novel that you read, and just the page previous, try to remember 21 words in a row. It's just not going to happen. And so that's one of the miraculous instances of consistency.
0: What about the calamities?
1: Yeah, in the calamities, which is Nephi records a prophecy of the ancient prophet Zenos concerning the destruction that would come upon the wicked. And Zenos lists 10 calamities, which include lightning and fire and vapor, darkness, and things like that. Well, these exact same calamities are shown to have occurred in 3 Nephi, which is 420 pages later again. So the editors of the original Book of Mormon probably had access, and they could go back and read and see that all these things were being fulfilled. But Joseph Smith would have had to remember, again, all these 10 calamities without having somebody read it to him, and that just doesn't seem likely.
0: And finally, you talk about the 5 prohibitions.
1: Yes, there's, and this is from King Benjamin. It's in Mosiah. He lists 5 legal prohibitions, which are murder, plunder, theft, adultery, and any manner of wickedness. These exact same 5 prohibitions are found 7 times in the Book of Mormon, and they're always part of the Nephite formulaic law. So here, once again, Joseph Smith, as he was a novelist, he would have had to have structured these 5 things and then remembered them each time in the right context to use them again. And if this was the only instance, you could say, okay, well, he remembered these 5 things and kept using them. But this is these are just a couple of instances. And again, they're not... He doesn't highlight them in there. Yeah, scholars have to dig to all of a sudden notice these things because they're very subtle in the Book of Mormon. Joseph Smith doesn't write like a novelist where he tries to point these out for the reader to say, see what I can do. Mm-hmm. They're just hidden there. There's kind of these Easter eggs, I guess, that are hidden there that scholars have found and drawn our attention to. And it's, I think, just some amazing evidence for the truthfulness and historicity of the Book of Mormon.
0: So what do you say to critics who say it would be easy to write a book like the Book of Mormon?
1: Nobody's ever come up with anything like the Book of Mormon. You know, a lot of critics in the past year say, well, you know, Joseph Smith, any uneducated person with a smattering of knowledge of the Bible and using some the language from the Bible could write something like this. Well, okay, prove it. You know, let's see somebody try this. And nobody has taken that challenge because it really is not possible. Like I said, it's not just a matter of producing a story, but it's producing a story that interweaves all these other things going on and then making sure that it has some just wonderful doctrinal teachings in as well. There's nothing else like it.
0: Thank you, Michael Ash.
1: Thank you, Julianne.
0: 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I'm your host, Julianne DeLynn Hatton, inviting you to keep the faith.
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0: struggles, doubts, we all have them. But how do we overcome them? In this episode, Jimmy Carpenter gives a few key insights on how we might be able to overcome struggles and doubts.
1: If you were to look up fairmormon.org, you would see their mission statement, which states, quote, "Fair Mormon is a nonprofit organization dedicated to providing well-documented answers to criticisms of LDS doctrine, belief, and practice," end quote. You'll see that nowhere in that statement does it say that Fair Mormon will solve all of your doubts, that it will answer all of your questions. And why is that? Well, because we know as members of The Church of Jesus Christ of Latter-day Saints that learning about the gospel is a lifelong process. There's going to be times where we don't understand certain principles or doctrines of the gospel. We might not even understand things that have happened in church history. And at times, we may get frustrated. We live in a time where we can get every answer that we want at the click of our fingertips. The internet provides answers to questions that we have every day. If there's something that comes up where we want to know who played what role in a movie or what song that was stuck in our head, we can get online, click, and there's the answer. But the gospel of Jesus Christ, we can't do that. We know from the scriptures in the Book of Mormon, Book of Mosiah, that in the gospel, we learn line upon line, precept upon precept. The Lord gives us a little here and a little there, and we gradually gain knowledge. I know that sometimes it's hard in life. You guys that are of seminary age or institute age, you may feel that sometimes things are going great in the gospel, but then you hit a wall. There's questions that you want to find answers to, but you can't. There might be things you've learned in church history or on internet websites, and you want answers to, and you're frustrated, and you can't find those answers. And that's why you come to fairmormon.org, or you go to lds.org, and you're looking and striving for those answers. There's going to be topics or issues that we face that are brought up by our friends, family members, people we work with, people we go to school with. Remember what the angel Moroni told Joseph Smith, that his name would be had for good and evil among all men. And we see that in the world today. Our Savior Jesus Christ's name is ridiculed each day. There's a lot of people who don't even believe in our Savior. So how do we get past that? How can we not get so frustrated when somebody asks us a question? Or how can we not feel angry or feel like we'll never know the answers? And that's what I would like to talk about today. I would like to talk about 3 points of what we can do to prepare ourselves for these situations. To start off, I would like to share a scripture. And this is from the New Testament, the Gospel of John, the 11th chapter. And I want to start in verse 47. And what's happening here is there's chief priests and Pharisees, and they have gotten together a council, and they're trying to figure out what they should do with Jesus Christ, who's doing all these miracles. And in verse 47, it states, "Then gathered the chief priests and the Pharisees a council and said, 'What do we? For this man doeth many miracles. If we let him thus alone, all men will believe on him, and the Romans shall come and take away both our place and nation.'" So here are these priests and Pharisees in this council. They are so scared of what the Savior was doing that they felt their power was going to be taken away. I love this scripture because this is a great example of why adversity is so huge in the Church of Jesus Christ of Latter-day Saints. Brothers and sisters, it's because Satan knows that this is the true gospel. He knows that this is the way that we can return to live with our Heavenly Father and our Savior Jesus Christ. He can't do that. And because he can't do that, he is miserable and wants to bring us down. So how can we make sure that Satan can't bring us down? How can we make sure that we don't give in to adversity? How can we face adversity with faith and the desire to move on? Well, first, we need to make sure that we are starting each day with scripture study and prayer. As mentioned in the introduction to Rise Up, I was a police officer for 10 years. And some of the areas that I was assigned to weren't the safest areas. And there was no way that I would leave my home and get in a patrol car unless I had the needed equipment. A bulletproof vest, my gun belt that had my taser, flashlight, handcuffs, pepper spray. I wanted to make sure I knew the area that I worked in so I could know what neighborhoods I could get in and out of real easy if I needed to. I had to be prepared. My responsibility was to go home to my wife and children safely at the end of each shift. Well, we know from Moses 1:39 that our Heavenly Father, His desire is to bring to pass the immortality and eternal life of man. He wants us to go home to Him. And our life here, our mortal life, is like one big shift. And in order for us to get through that shift and to get home again, we have to prepare ourselves each day through scripture study and prayer. I want to share a couple quotes with you. And the first one was given in this last general conference by Elder Randall L. Ridd.
2: As important as it is to leave home every day with a full charge on your cell phone, it is far more important to be fully charged spiritually. Every time you plug in your phone, use it as a reminder to ask yourself if you have plugged into the most important source of spiritual power, prayer and scripture study, which will charge you with inspiration through the Holy Ghost. It will help you know the mind and will of the Lord to make the small but important daily choices that determine your direction. Many of us immediately stop whatever we are doing to read a text message. Should we not place more importance on messages from the Lord? Neglecting to connect to this power should be unthinkable to us.
1: I love what Elder Ridd tells us. You know, all of us, we can't live without our cell phones, most of us. And we're going to make sure that it's charged before we start our day. In fact, most of us have chargers in our vehicles as well to keep them charged. But are we charging our spiritual selves? Do we strive to memorize scriptures each day? Are we making sure that we're reading the scriptures, especially the Book of Mormon, each day? Are we starting the day off speaking and having a personal conversation with our Heavenly Father morning and night and throughout the day in our hearts? Because this is what will charge us spiritually. This is the most important thing that we can do. I want to share another quote, and this is from Ezra Taft Benson, our former prophet, seer, and revelator. And this was given in an April Ensign in 1986. And President Benson states, quote, "Success in righteousness, the power to avoid deception and resist temptation, guidance in our daily lives, healing of the soul, these are all but a few of the promises the Lord has given to those who will come to His word. Does the Lord promise and not fulfill? Surely, if He tells us that these things will come to us, if we lay hold upon His word, then the blessings can be ours, and if we do not, then the blessings may be lost. However diligent we may be in other areas, certain blessings are to be found only in the scriptures, only in coming to the word of the Lord and holding fast to it as we make our way through the midst of darkness to the tree of life," end quote. The second point that I want to make is, even when we do study the scriptures each day and strengthen our testimony in the gospel of Jesus Christ, we have to come to a realization that we're going to come to certain questions, or we're going to have certain doubts, and we are frustrated and want answers to these questions that we have. We want to be able to go back to our friends and family members and say, look, this is why this occurred. That's why I love President Uchtdorf's talk that he gave in a general conference. And this was in October of 2013.
3: Some struggle with unanswered questions about things that have been done or said in the past. We openly acknowledge that in nearly 200 years of church history, along with an uninterrupted line of inspired, honorable, and divine events, there have been some things said and done that could cause people to question. Sometimes questions arise because we simply don't have all the information and we just need a bit more patience. When the entire truth is eventually known, things that didn't make sense to us before will be resolved to our satisfaction.
1: I love how President Uchtdorf states that, you know what, yes, there's going to come times where we have questions that we simply don't have all the information. And I love how President Uchtdorf encourages us that we need to be patient. We just need to have a little more patience. Because eventually, if we have faith, we can eventually know the entire truth. Or at least, we can have that doubt or question resolved to where we're satisfied with it, where we feel at peace with it. President Uchtdorf also states in the same talk,
3: sometimes there's a difference of opinion as to what the facts really mean. A question that creates doubt in some can, after careful investigation, build faith in others.
1: About a year ago, I experienced some of these doubts. There were things that came up through family and friends where they asked me questions. So sometimes there was questions that came up and it created some doubts. And I can say that I wanted to investigate those doubts. But what I'm grateful for is that I have a testimony of scripture study and prayer. And I always made sure that I had a sincere and deep scripture study and that I pleaded with my Heavenly Father, asking Him to help me understand the questions. I always made sure that I started with those two things before I ever started to investigate into church history. And I love how President Uchtdorf says that we need to be careful in our investigation. We shouldn't focus solely on one item or topic, but we need to be patient. And I can tell you that this built my faith tremendously, this strengthened my testimony. And no, not every question that I have to this day has been answered, but I have the faith that eventually it will, or that it will be resolved to where I will feel at peace with it. I love how President Uchtdorf, which he gives a famous quote in this talk, which I have seen on frames and pictures, but this quote states,
3: it is natural to have questions. The acorn of honest inquiry has often sprouted and matured into a great oak of understanding. There are few members of the church who at one time or another have not wrestled with serious or sensitive questions. One of the purposes of the church is to nurture and cultivate the seed of faith, even in the sometimes sandy soil of doubt and uncertainty. Faith is to hope for things which are not seen, but which are true. Therefore, please, my dear brothers and sisters, my dear friends, first, doubt your doubts before you doubt your faith. We must never allow doubt to hold us prisoner and keep us from the divine love, peace, and gifts that come through faith in the Lord Jesus Christ.
1: We're all going to have doubts, but we should doubt those doubts before we doubt our faith. All of us, at one time or another, have felt the powerful witness of the Holy Ghost confirming to us that the gospel is true. And we should never forget that. We shouldn't let doubt overcome that confirmation, that divine love and peace that we have felt many times in our lives through the Holy Ghost. Before I get to the final third point, I'd like to share one more quote with you. And this was given by D. Todd Christofferson at a BYU Idaho devotional on September 24th of 2013.
4: Where answers are incomplete or lacking altogether, patient study and patient waiting for new information and discoveries to unfold will often be rewarded with understanding. With a spirit-derived assurance in place, you can go forward in the Lord's work and continue deepening your relationship with your Heavenly Father while pursuing or awaiting answers. If you determine to sit still, paralyzed, until every question is answered and every whisper of doubt is resolved, you'll never move. Because in this life, there'll always be some issue pending, things yet unexplained.
1: The third and final point that I would like to reassure is a point that our beloved prophet, President Thomas S. Monson, mentioned in his closing remarks of this past General Conference.
5: I bear testimony that this work is true, that our Savior lives, that He guides and directs His church here upon the earth. I leave with you my witness and my testimony that God, our eternal Father, lives and loves us. He is indeed our Father, and He is personal and real. May we realize how close to us He is willing to come, how far He is willing to go to help us, and how much He loves us. My brothers and sisters,
1: I'm so grateful for these closing remarks. I remember I was working and driving in my truck, and I've heard this talk many times, but there was one time where his closing remarks hit me. When President Monson reminds us that our Heavenly Father wants to be close to us, He's willing to come so far, but He is not going to interfere with our agency. We have to do our part. So ask yourselves, am I doing enough to find answers to my questions? Am I reading my scriptures, feasting? Am I pleading with my Heavenly Father on a daily basis? Am I being patient? Am I willing to wait for the answers? Do I have faith knowing that my Heavenly Father loves me and that He's willing to give me those answers as long as I show faith? I want each of you to know how grateful I am for a loving Heavenly Father. I feel His presence and I know that He loves us so much. And I'm so grateful for that agency that He's given me that allows me to have that desire to find those answers to my questions. And I pray that we may all continue to have that desire and not give up, but be patient and be in tune with the Spirit. So may we all remember to do those small and simple things in our lives. May we all each day feast upon the Scriptures, study them. May we be on our knees, speaking and having a conversation with our Heavenly Father. May we strive to seek for those answers and remember to be patient and have faith that those answers will come. And as we do so, we'll feel peace with the gospel.
0: 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This has been a production of Fair Mormon. 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The opinions expressed in this podcast are not necessarily the views of Fair Mormon or The Church of Jesus Christ of Latter-day Saints. 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Tune in each week for another episode of Rise Up. 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

0: Every one of our fair conferences. A native of Southern California, Daniel C. Peterson received a bachelor's degree in Greek and philosophy from Brigham Young University, and after several years of study in Jerusalem and Cairo, earned his PhD in Near Eastern Languages and Cultures from the University of California at Los Angeles, UCLA. Dr. Peterson is professor of Islamic Studies and Arabic at BYU, as well as a member of the board of an associate executive director of the Institute of the Study of Preservation of Ancient Religious Texts, which has produced computer-digitized versions of the Dead Sea Scrolls, electronically recovered damaged documents from the ruins of, how do you pronounce that? Herculaneum, Petra, and elsewhere, and is engaged in just joint publishing ventures with such institutions as the Vatican, Apostolic Library, and Rome. I'm going to skip the rest of his introduction because it's quite long and lengthy, and you can read it, other than the fact he served a mission in Zurich, Switzerland, which is where I served, so obviously he's a good guy. So with that, I'm going to turn the time over to Dan Peterson. Now.
1: All right, thanks.
2: Thank you.
1: Thank you. It's a privilege to be here. I hope everybody else has enjoyed this as much as I have. Some of you have been around here for a long time. Maybe some of you are just recently joining or coming into contact with the organization, but the quality of the work associated with FAIR has increased exponentially over the past few years. I mean, this is really a spectacular development, and I think a great thing, and I'm just really proud of all the people who've been involved with it. And these conferences are becoming absolutely first rate. So I hope you will tell your friends and get involved with this more. Bring more people out, get more people to the website. This can do a lot of good for members of the church and for investigators and so on. So anyway, you know, reflecting on some of the things that have been said at the conference, I was struck by my brother White's comments yesterday about being Latter-day Saints first and apologists second. I mean, it's really more important, most important, that we be disciples of Christ. I've met a few people in my time who actually were apologists first and had kind of forgotten that they were disciples. And I don't mean by that merely that they sometimes were rude and obnoxious in discussions with people. I mean, they just really literally were not active in the church or anything else, but they did feel the need to defend it online. That's kind of getting your priorities a little bit mixed up. What I'm going to do right now is a little different than what I typically do, and in some ways I'm embarrassed by it. I had a number of topics, as I typically do, that I was considering doing. In fact, typically at this stage I'm still sort of deciding what my topic will be. This time I'm bound into it. PowerPoint has that impact. You know, it was suggested, well, I could still abandon my notes and go on with my talk, but you'd notice very quickly that there was a disconnect between my PowerPoint and whatever I was saying, and I thought that might become obvious. My normal theme is something on the order of those who disagree with me are idiots, you know, chapter 4 or something like that. But that's not what this is going to be, and in some ways I'm kind of embarrassed by it because it's not going to be particularly funny, I don't think. Well, maybe it will be, but it won't be intentionally funny. And I don't know that it's going to be all that original for most people. You can almost see it as a kind of devotional thing. This really emerged, began, and still is, a fireside that I gave in connection with the Ochre Mountain Temple open house just a few weeks ago. I know there are at least two people in the audience, three people that I know of, who saw that, and I apologize to you because I'm really not changing anything. It's going to be the same thing. But I was asked to do this, actually, and so I'm going to do it. And what I want to explain to you about what I'm doing is I want to talk about the temple as a place of ascent to God. You can sort of deduce that from what's on the screens. To treat the temple as a model of reality, a reality of things to come, and to talk about ascension motifs around the world. I'll only be sampling what is really a vast, vast literature, a vast assemblage of traditions. Because the idea of ascension is connected with the temple all around the world. And the idea of ascension is all around the world. I'll, as I say, only be touching a few cultures, very limited number, limited by time, limited by the slides that I could steal from my colleague Bill Hamblin. I mean, I had to beg, borrow, and steal to get the ones I got. I was going to make a Bill Hamblin joke, but I think I won't. Anyway, but there's a lot more where this comes from. And our goal, ultimately, we've taught a seminar on this a couple of times to talk about ascensions worldwide and to organize them so that non-Mormons will, I hope, profit from it, but Latter-day Saints who are familiar with the temple will see patterns. And I'm hoping some of you will see some of that today. I better get on with it. The idea of ascension is ubiquitous, fancy word for omnipresent, in the world. You find it in the New Testament. For example, 2 Corinthians chapter 12, where Paul tells in modest language what is probably his own experience. "It is not expedient," he says, "for me, doubtless, to glory. I will come to visions and revelations of the Lord. I knew a man in Christ above 14 years ago, whether in the body I cannot tell, or whether out of the body I cannot tell. God knoweth. Such an one caught up to the third heaven. And I knew such a man, whether in the body or out of the body I cannot tell. God knoweth. How that he was caught up into paradise and heard unspeakable words, which it is not lawful for a man to utter." Now, this idea of ascension, which is presupposed there, also presupposes a structure of the cosmos, which is indicated roughly here. You can see, if you can read it at all, I know it's fairly small for those in the back, but basically you have the idea of Sheol, the underworld below where we live, the earth, you have the earthly temple there, you have a heaven, second heaven, the heavens of the stars and so on, of the sea, and then the third heaven, the abode of God. And everything is arranged in this kind of hierarchical setting. There is a celestial temple that corresponds to the earthly temple. The windows of that heaven that separates the celestial sea from us are the windows through which God sends blessings. They're the windows through which rain comes. It's a good explanation of how water falls out of the sky onto us. And also is an explanation, by the way, of how meteorites sometimes hit us, because that heaven up there is actually made out of rock, and every once in a while a piece falls off, you know, so a meteor hits you. It all makes a certain amount of sense. I mean, it's scientific in a way. It did account for the observed data. But this idea of three heavens and so on, it underlies Paul's experience. It also, I think, is clearly related to some other things that we know about, the idea of a celestial, terrestrial, and telestial kingdom. There's some things about that passage in 2 Corinthians 12 that I want to point to. Paul says that this man was caught up into paradise. He heard unspeakable words, which it is not lawful for a man to utter. Now, there's a difference between those two expressions. The unspeakable words have to do with things that you just can't express. These are things that cannot be uttered. The experience is ineffable. But also there are words that it's not lawful for a man to utter. You might be able to say something about it, but you can't. You aren't supposed to talk about it. So on the one level, it's an incommunicable, in some sense mystical, using that word in a very vague sense, experience. And another, it's an experience that could be expressed but should not be. Now, let me show you a couple of other images related to this. The idea of ascent, of course, you know it's biblical not only from Paul's story, but also from the story of Jacob's ladder. This is a medieval account of that, people going up into the heavens, the ladder of divine ascension, and the imps and devils are trying to pull people off the ladder, and they're successful with a number of them, you know, pull them off into the flames of hell below. But if you're lucky, or good, or whatever it is, if you belong to the right theological faction of medieval Christendom anyway, you will make it up to the top of that ladder and be saved. Christ himself, according to the New Testament account, ascended into the heavens. And here you have the hand of God reaching down out of that cloud, that veil-like cloud, to pull him up into heaven as he goes up into the sky. You see the disciples asleep and so on below, and there are a lot of things going on in this. So this idea of ascension, the idea of going up literally into the presence of God, is common throughout the New Testament. It's also, and through the Bible itself, it's also common to the Book of Mormon. And you have a story, of course, of the three Nephites that is very, very similar in its language to this account of Paul's ascension into the heavens. In 3 Nephi chapter 28, verses 10 and then 12 through 17, you have this. And I include 10 for a very deliberate reason. Starting off with verse 10 of chapter 28 of 3 Nephi. "And for this cause ye shall have fullness of joy." It's talking to the disciples. And ye shall sit down in the kingdom of my Father. Yea, and your joy shall be full, even as the Father hath given me fullness of joy. And ye shall be even as I am, and I am even as the Father, and the Father and I are one. Now, this is talking specifically to the three disciples. Now, I want you to notice something about that, by the way. It's commonly said that Joseph Smith's idea of human deification or exaltation was a late development. This is something that comes about in the Nauvoo period of the church. That's actually not true. Even section 76, if you look at the date on it, is amazingly early. It's February of 1832, right? So this is very early. It's less than 2 years after the foundation of the church. But the idea of exaltation is already present there in this passage in 3 Nephi. I mean, listen to the language. Ye shall be, this is Christ speaking to the disciples, ye shall be even as I am, and I am even as the Father. Now, have any of you had elementary mathematics? Do you know the rule, you know, if A equals B and B equals C, then what does A equal? C, right? Okay, Savior, intermediate between Father and humanity. He's, you know, in mainstream Christian language, he's divine and human, the man, God. You know, he has human nature and divine nature. Anyway, the Savior says, you will be like me, and I am like the Father, okay? If you're going to be like B, and B is like C, then you're going to be like C. So there's a promise of exaltation right there, it seems to me. And the Father and I are one, which means you will be too. And you will be one with the Father as I am one with the Father, because you'll be like me. Okay, so there's a lot going on in that little verse. Now, did Joseph Smith notice it? I have no idea. But it was there already when the Book of Mormon was published, before the church was even founded, or about the time the church was founded. Okay, now here's the part that I really wanted to get to with Ascension. Starting with verse 12, and it came to pass that when Jesus had spoken these words, he touched every one of them with his finger, save it were the three who were to tarry, and then he departed. And behold, the heavens were opened, and they were caught up into heaven, and saw and heard unspeakable things. And it was forbidden them, see the two categories here, things that could not be spoken and things that should not be spoken. Now they were caught up into heaven and saw and heard unspeakable things, and it was forbidden them that they should utter. Neither was it given unto them power that they could utter the things which they saw and heard. And whether they were in the body or out of the body, they could not tell, for it did seem unto them like a transfiguration of them, that they were changed from this body of flesh into an immortal state, that they could behold the things of God. But it came to pass that they did again minister upon the face of the earth. Nevertheless, they did not minister of the things which they had heard and seen, because of the commandment which was given them in heaven. And now whether they were mortal or immortal from the day of their transfiguration, I know not. Now the point here is that additional to the kind of matter that's covered in Paul's account is this transfiguration, which may even have changed them into immortality, certainly altered the nature of their being. They come back and they minister upon the earth, but they're forbidden to talk about the things that they've seen. Now I'm going to argue that the temple is a kind of model representation of this kind of experience. But again, I want to point to the omnipresence of the idea of ascent. Here, for example, is an illustration of Dante's Mount Purgatory. If you remember the Divine Comedy, that hilarious slapstick work of medieval poetry, it starts off with the Inferno, of course, and the Inferno is a kind of counter-Mount Purgatory. I mean, you're burrowing down further and further into the depths of the earth to the lowest circles of hell, right, where the worst people are, where Satan himself is. Then eventually, if you prove worthy, if you aren't trapped in hell, you get to climb up Mount Purgatory. And as you climb Mount Purgatory, you are shedding your earthly sins, moving closer and closer to the presence of God. Again, this idea of ascent unto the presence of God. And here's an image of Dante's geocentric universe. Again, not unrelated to ancient ideas that had been around for a long time. The details change. But the earth in the center. By the way, you know, when people say that modern science has displaced the ancient notion that the earth was at the center of the universe, so it's made us all feel less exalted and so on and so forth, it's humbled us. Well, ancient people didn't put the earth at the center of the universe because they thought that was the place of honor. That was the worst place. You know what's at the center of Dante's universe? Hell. It's in the center of the earth. The earth is in the center of everything. The heaviest things fall down, lightest things, spirit and fire and flame go up. Rock and dirt and all that stuff go to the center. So it wasn't a place of honor for the earth to be at the center of the universe. It was a place of dishonor. You're trying to ascend to get beyond it. This is one of the many areas where Christopher Hitchens and his pals are simply wrong. You know, I mean, I don't know of any area significantly where they're right, but the idea that somehow modern science, you know, got rid of this exalted notion of humanity being at the center of the universe is just nonsense. But anyway, there you have, you know, with the various heavens, this is more than three heavens. You have the heavens of the various spheres, the planets, and so on, and then the area eventually of where God dwells, just to illustrate that. Eventually, this idea, by the way, the sort of Ptolemaic universe, is spiritualized. You find that in Plotinus, the great founder of Neoplatonic philosophy, that salvation consists in a mental ascent to God. You have, in the Islamic tradition, which is my particular focus, Avicenna or Ibn Sina or Al-Farabi or Al-Kirmani, the extraordinarily obscure philosopher who was the bane of my dissertation. They all have a notion of salvation as ascent up through, mentally and spiritually, up through the Ptolemaic universe to the presence of God, at least metaphorically. Now, and it's common in Islamic mysticism and other mysticisms as well, the idea of ascension unto God. But I want to talk specifically about the mountain of the Lord's house, the cosmic mountain. Here's an illustration of the cosmic mountain, the mountain of paradise. This is from a Greek Christian traveler of the 6th century by the name of Cosmas Indikoplaustes. But it's typical. It represents the kind of image that you would find just about everywhere. God dwelling on mountains was hardly a new thought to the Christians. Think of Mount Olympus. Think of Mount Meru among the Buddhists. Mount Sinai, of course, in the Bible. God is associated with mountains. Think of the Mount of Transfiguration. The mountain of the Lord's house was sometimes really a mountain. If you didn't have a Lord's house, you had a mountain. The saints, sometimes coming west, would go up onto mountains to pray. When they got to Salt Lake, before they were able to build even the endowment house, they went up onto Ensign Peak. George Q. Cannon, who's been mentioned in this conference, received his endowment on Ensign Peak. So it was very, very common for mountains to be associated with, and artificial mountains to be built by people who were trying to get into the presence of God. I'll come back to it, but the Tower of Babel is probably an artificial mountain, a kind of ersatz temple, an attempt to falsify, to forge the rituals that would get you into the presence of God. In the Psalms, Psalms 120 through 134 are known as Songs of Ascent. Songs of Degrees in the King James Bible. It's the so-called Pilgrim Psalter, and these were songs that were sung by people who were coming up to the mountain of the Lord's house into Jerusalem. And Jerusalem is literally on a mountain ridge. If you're coming up from Jericho or from the seacoast over on the Mediterranean, you're climbing up to Jerusalem. And it's a pretty steep climb in some places. And then the temple itself was thought to be the Lord's mountain in the tops of the mountains. So they would sing these songs of ascent. If you read those psalms with that in mind, they make a lot of sense. Jerusalem is literally 2,500 feet above sea level. That may not seem like much when you're sitting where we are, but if you're coming out from the sea coast to the Mediterranean, it's a climb, and a climb in a fairly short order. Here are the words of Isaiah chapter 2. You're familiar with these, the first through the fourth verses. The word that Isaiah the son of Amos saw concerning Judah and Jerusalem, it shall come to pass in the last days that the mountain of the Lord's house shall be established in the top of the mountains, and shall be exalted above the hills, and all nations shall flow unto it. And many people shall go and say, Come ye, and let us go up to the mountain of the Lord, to the house of the God of Jacob, and he will teach us of his ways, and we will walk in his paths. For out of Zion shall go forth the law and the word of the Lord from Jerusalem, and he shall judge among the nations, and shall rebuke many people, and they shall beat their swords into plowshares and their spears into pruning hooks. Nation shall not lift up sword against nation, neither shall they learn war any more. Now, this was a common motif in that period, a near contemporary of Isaiah, was the prophet Micah. It's the 8th century B.C., or late 8th century B.C. And Micah chapter 4, verses 1 through 5, he has essentially the same thing to say. But in the last days it shall come to pass that the mountain of the house of the Lord shall be established in the top of the mountains, and it shall be exalted above the hills, and people shall flow unto it. Now, you know that these passages were also referred to Salt Lake by the Latter-day Saints, the temple, the mountain of the Lord being built in the top of the mountains, again. And many nations shall come and say, Come, and let us go up to the mountain of the Lord, and to the house of the God of Jacob, and he will teach us of his ways, and we will walk in his paths. For the law shall go forth of Zion, and the word of the Lord from Jerusalem, and he shall judge among many people, sounds very similar so far, and rebuke strong nations afar off, and they shall beat their swords into plowshares, and their spears into pruning hooks. Nation shall not lift up a sword against nation, neither shall they learn war any more, but they shall sit every man under his vine and under his fig tree, and none shall make them afraid, for the mouth of the Lord of hosts hath spoken it. For all people will walk, every one in the name of his God, and we will walk in the name of the Lord our God forever and ever. I mentioned already the Tower of Babel is a kind of satanic counterfeit of this, that people living in an area largely without mountains built a counterfeit Mount of the Lord as a way of ascending into the presence of God. I don't think they really thought they were going to build high enough to get up into the presence of God. It was a fake temple with fake temple rites and all that sort of thing, a ziggurat as we now refer to them. And we don't have any living examples of them, but here's a marvelous building at Samarra, which is not too far from Baghdad in Iraq. And this is the minaret of the old mosque, the old Abbasid mosque there in Samarra. The mosque doesn't survive, but the minaret still does. And you can see, this is an aerial view, looking down it, you can see the steps going up in this circular fashion around the minaret to the top. There's a totally irrelevant story about Samarra that I always like to tell whenever I mention Samarra, just because it's so fun. It has absolutely nothing to do with the talk. But at this point, we're being so solemn, I just felt I had to do something. It's a wonderful story that shows up in Arab folklore about a very kindly master who has a servant. And he sends his servant, they're living outside of Baghdad, or just near Baghdad. He sends his servant one day into the marketplace in Baghdad. The servant's only gone a little while and comes racing back to his master's estate and says, he's terrified, you know, and the master says, what's wrong, what's wrong? And he said, I went into the marketplace and I saw death there in the marketplace and he made a threatening gesture at me. I'm terrified, I've got to get away, he's after me. So can I go to Samarra tonight? And the master, who's very kindly, says, yes, by all means, go to Samarra, get away from here. So the servant takes off, and the master goes into the marketplace in Baghdad, and he looks around, and finally he finds death there. And he goes up to him and says, how dare you threaten my servant? And death says, oh, no, no, no, I wasn't threatening him. You see, I have an appointment with him this evening in Samarra, and I was just shocked to...

Minaret. Muslims don't believe that. But in Babylonian mythology, the god dwelt at the top of a tower. You know, gods often dwelt at the top of a cosmic mountain, and this was a symbolic architectural representation of it. Now, the question is, who could enter into the mountain of the Lord's house? So if you look in the Psalms, you actually get temple recommend questions. A little different from ours today, but they're recognizably temple recommend questions in a sense. Listen to this. This is the entirety of Psalm 15. Lord, who shall abide in thy tabernacle? Who shall dwell in thy holy hill? He that walketh uprightly and worketh righteousness and speaketh the truth in his heart. He that backbiteth not with his tongue, nor doeth evil to his neighbor, nor taketh up a reproach against his neighbor. In whose eyes a vile person is condemned, but he honoreth them that fear the Lord. He that sweareth to his own hurt and changeth not. He that putteth not out his money to usury, nor taketh reward against the innocent. He that doeth these things shall never be moved. Or here's another one from Psalm 24, verses 3 to 5. Again, it begins with the phrase, who shall ascend into the hill of the Lord, or who shall stand in his holy place? Now, I'm not going to do a Jesse Evans Smith imitation. He that hath clean hands and a pure heart, who hath not lifted up his soul unto vanity, some of you will remember that, nor sworn deceitfully, he shall receive the blessing from the Lord and righteousness from the God of his salvation. But there are entrance requirements for entering into the mountain of the Lord. Now, what is the connection of this with the temple? Well, already you can see that we're talking about the mountain of the Lord's house, sometimes a literal mountain, sometimes an artificial one. But there's a strong connection to the temple. First of all, I wanted to cite a verse. Again, I'm on this kick trying to show that there are things in the Book of Mormon that foreshadow what's going to come up later, even though some critics will say, you know, the Book of Mormon doesn't contain a lot of things that become characteristic of Mormonism in later years. Listen to this. From Mormon chapter 9, verses 11 to 13, see if it isn't a pretty good summary of at least the plot, if you will, of elements of the temple. It talks about God who created the heavens and the earth and all things that in them are. Now listen to the kind of, of organizational rhetorical structure of this. Behold, he created Adam, and by Adam came the fall of man. And because of the fall of man came Jesus Christ, even the Father and the Son. And because of Jesus Christ came the redemption of man. And because of the redemption of man, which came by Jesus Christ, they are brought back into the presence of the Lord. Now, I don't know, that just struck me one day, having just come back from the temple, that was pretty good stuff. But the temple, well, let me read a line from Margaret Barker. Margaret Barker, who's become sort of quasi-canonized within Mormonism these days. And for good reason. Yeah, good grief. I mean, some of you have heard the story. She came to, has everyone heard the name Margaret Barker? You've heard us talking about her? Margaret Barker is a Methodist biblical scholar in the UK. And I don't know who was the first person to find anything by her. I like to claim it was me. Now, I can claim it because I don't claim any special virtue for having done so. It's sheer dumb luck. I was at an annual meeting of the American Academy of Religion, Society of Biblical Literature. Excuse me. And the thing I go for, I don't care about the lectures. I mean, they're okay, but it's the book sale. You know, everything's on half price or 90% off. I mean, it's wonderful. You know, anyway, it's the bane of my wife's life. It's not just the cost, it's the space. But anyway, I was sitting there one day, you know, going through the books, and there was a book by Margaret Barker called The Great Angel sitting there on the shelf, and it sort of glowed, you know, buy me. And so it was heavily discounted, so I did, brought it home, didn't read it for a while. And then I picked it up one night and began to read it, and here's this woman who's talking about how she was looking at the question of how early Jews, who were supposed to be monotheistic, could have come to the belief that there was a father and a son. You know, and some scholars have argued that, well, it was because there were early Greek converts and they brought the idea of demigods like Hercules into the equation. But she said, no, no, no, it was totally Jewish. They were hearkening back to an older Jewish tradition that there was a father, El, or Elohim, and a son, Jehovah, Yahweh. And then pretty soon she's talking about the idea that God might have a consort, a wife, you know, and this sort of thing. And I'm reading this thing and thinking, okay, this has got to be a Latter-day Saint. It's just got to be. And then she talked about things like Melchizedek priesthood and the importance of the temple and all that sort of stuff.
And then I'd say, no, it can't be a Mormon. Then I'd think, no, it has to be a Mormon. It has to be a Mormon. Well, anyway, we finally discovered

0: she was a Methodist and all that sort of thing. We had her out to BYU once to do a presentation, a sort of master class for some of the faculty. And she was going on, she didn't know anything about Mormons, nothing at all. And she's going on and on about these things like, well, at one point she was sort of apologetic, mentioning the idea that, yeah, the evidence seems to suggest that the earliest Israelites believed God had a wife. And I, you know, hope I'm not offending you. And we were assuring her that we could handle it. You know, and then this Melchizedek priesthood thing, she said, I don't know what it is, but I'm really curious about it. And so we were kind of snickering and casting glances at one another. She finally realized that there was something funny here. And she told me afterwards that she'd called her son back home and told him some of the things she was discovering. And he said, Mom, that's really spooky. Because she has worked her way through to a lot of things that are, you know, really amazingly similar to Latter-day Saint views on these things. But anyway, Margaret Barker is very interested in the temple. I'm going to quote her a few times in my remarks today. Here's one thing she says. The earthly sanctuary, whether it was the tent or the temple, that is the tabernacle or the temple, was thought to reflect a heavenly pattern. One of the keys to any understanding of the temple cult is the realization that the rituals and the personnel were also thought to be the visible manifestations of the heavenly reality. There are characters in the temple who represented divine characters or celestial characters. The priests were the angels. The high priest was the representative of the Lord. Now, according to Mircea Eliade, who's a great Romanian scholar of comparative religions, the temple in Jerusalem in particular had, you know, three parts, which he says correspond to the three cosmic regions. The lower court represents the lower regions, Sheol, the abode of the dead. The holy place represents the earth, think of the terrestrial kingdom in the middle. And the Holy of Holies represents heaven. The temple is always the meeting place, he says, of heaven, earth, and the world of the dead. Now, isn't that what the temple is, in a way, today? I mean, anyway. This is an Egyptian temple, cut away, showing the entryway to the temple, a great gate, the monumental gateway, and so on. And as you enter into the temple, quite often in Egyptian temples, the floor rises and the ceiling will sometimes lower. You're going to a more and more holy area the further you go back into the temple. The tabernacle, likewise, had areas of increasing holiness as you come in from the outside. Solomon's temple, areas were ever more restrictive, ever more holy. Herod's temple as well, in the court of the Gentiles, the court of the women, eventually the Holy of Holies. I mean, you're going deeper and deeper into the divine as you go into the temple. In modern temples, what do? We actually ascend, right? In some of the older temples, it's a physical ascent. The Salt Lake Temple, I'm not giving away any secrets here, you know, as you go through the temple, you're actually climbing. What's at the lowest point of the temple? The baptismal font. If you see ancient representations, and I was too lazy to get one, I meant to get one and I didn't, I forgot about it, but there are common representations of the cosmic mountain from the ancient Near East. Typically the deity is seen as residing at the top, but from the bottom you'll have four, say in typical representations, four sort of jagged lines coming out representing water, the sources of life, the waters of life coming out of the basement of the cosmic mountain. Well, think of the temple today. Where is the baptismal font? It's in the basement, or the base, at the base of the temple. And then as you ascend up into the temple, you're going up to the higher regions. In the Salt Lake Temple, for example, the higher you go up, the further you're coming up toward the celestial room, symbolically toward the presence of God. These are very, very common temple motifs. Now, I want to look particularly at the temple and the Garden of Eden, the mountain and the Garden of Eden. In the Quranic narrative of the fall of Adam and Eve, one of the things that's most apparent is that the fall seems to be thought of literally as a physical descent, a physical fall from an elevated location, from a high place to a lower. And in this context, I think it's worth noticing the extraordinarily interesting 28th chapter of Ezekiel, which expressly draws upon the Eden story to make a point regarding the king of Tyre. And listen to this in a modern translation. The word of the Lord came to me. O mortal, say to the prince of Tyre, thus said the Lord God, because you have been so haughty and have said, I am a god. I sit enthroned like a god in the heart of the seas, whereas you are not a god, but a man, though you deemed your mind equal to a god's. Assuredly, thus said the Lord God, because you have deemed your mind equal to a god's, I swear I will bring against you strangers, the most ruthless of nations. They shall bring you down to the pit. In the heart of the sea you shall die, the death of the slain. Will you still say I am a god before your slayers, when you're proved a man, not a god, at the hands of those who strike you down? The word of the Lord came to me, O mortal, intone a dirge over the king of Tyre, and say to him, Thus said the Lord God, You are the seal of perfection, full of wisdom and flawless in beauty. You are in Eden, the garden of God. Every precious stone was your adornment, carnelian, chrysolite, and amethyst, beryl, lapis lazuli, and jasper, sapphire, turquoise, and emerald, and gold beautifully wrought for you, mined for you, prepared the day you were created. I created you as a cherub with outstretched shielding wings, and you resided on God's holy mountain. You walked among stones of fire. You were blameless in your ways from the day you were created until wrongdoing was found in you. You were filled with lawlessness, and you sinned. So I have struck you down from the mountain of God, and I have destroyed you, O shielding cherub, from among the stones of fire. You grew haughty because of your beauty. You debased your wisdom for the sake of your splendor. I have cast you to the ground. Now this is a literal casting down from a high place, which is identified with Eden, the garden of God. So it's on a mountain. The temple, the mountain, the Garden of Eden, all these things associated together. The references to a cherub in that passage in Ezekiel certainly echo the Genesis narrative, as well as it seems the king of Tyre's ambition, thinking of himself as a god, grasping after divinity, blurring the distinction between human and God. It's reminiscent of the Genesis story. Again, going back to the Egyptian temple, it's been said that the colonnades, the pylons that are there in the entryway, just past the entranceway, represent, in many cases, the plants of a garden, a sort of celestial grove, and so on. So you start off with the garden there. Back to Margaret Barker. Descriptions of the temple suggest that it was Eden. Connection with the creation story, this might strike you as familiar. It's connected with Eden, it's connected with the mountain, all those sorts of things. Ezekiel described a temple built on a high mountain whose courtyards were decorated with palm trees. She's drawing evidence from all over the book of Ezekiel. The interior was decorated with palm trees and cherubim, and from the temple flowed a river which brought supernatural fertility. Some of you may know that that the stone in the Dome of the Rock today in Jerusalem is thought by some to mark the spot or near the spot where the Holy of Holies of the ancient temple was, and that someday it will be removed and the waters that are underneath that temple mount will burst out and flow down into the Kidron Valley and then down the valley into the Dead Sea and heal the Dead Sea. Right now it just needs water of any kind. It's disappearing, but this would be miraculous water that would cause the Dead Sea to be healed. So it's the waters of life, again, coming out of the base of the temple structure. So Ezekiel didn't invent these Eden-like features. Each is mentioned elsewhere in the Old Testament. The temple on a high mountain was the theme of Isaiah 2 and Micah 4. The righteous were described as the trees of the house of the Lord in Psalm 92, a metaphor which would have been pointless had there been no trees there. 1 Kings 6 described the palm trees, the cherubim, and the flowers carved on the temple walls. And several prophets looked forward to the day when waters would flow from the temple. Hezekiah had removed a bronze serpent from the temple, and the seven-branched candlestick was remembered as the tree of life. That's what the menorah is, tree of life. Ezekiel, it seems, had a vision of a garden sanctuary like those known elsewhere in the ancient Near East, but it was also an accurate description of the temple he had known in Jerusalem. And then this from Richard Elliot Friedman. The temple was Eden, and its rituals will have interacted with this fundamental belief about the creation. The temple itself, like Eden, was between heaven and earth, with access to both the divine and material worlds. Finally, a comment from Margaret Barker. Since the temple was a statement about the natural order, it was closely associated with the myth of the creation. Now back to the cosmic mountain, the waters of life. One of the things that goes on with the waters of life is ritual cleansing, initiatory ordinances, if you will. Before the ascent, you have to be clean. Now, one of the best models of this sort of ascension story, but it's not the only one by far that you will find around the world, is the story of Muhammad, the prophet of Islam. There is a story about Muhammad who is taken from, and the story varies at different points, it's attributed to different points of his life, he's taken from Mecca or Medina, wherever it happens, to Jerusalem on a miraculous steed known as Burak, which means lightning. It's not Barak, it's Burak. So he's taken to Jerusalem, where he leads the former day prophets in prayer. But before all of this, According to many of the stories, the angel Gabriel comes, sometimes accompanied with two other angels, and they do something very strange. They split open Muhammad's chest, take his heart out, and wash it in icy water taken from the mountains in the north, and then replace his heart in his chest. It's a symbolic cleansing of Muhammad, a washing of him, before he begins this ascension story. And so you start off with that ritual cleansing. This from the Egyptian temple of Karnak. I'm just going to go through these very quickly. Presentation scene before the god. I don't know if you can see that even. Yeah, I guess you can. Purification and anointing. And then clothing and crowning. Not very clearly visible, but a little bit there. And clothing is often a part of this climbing as well. The person takes on new clothing at some point. Either as part of it, or as culmination of the ascension. Then you climb the cosmic mountain. You ascend through the heavens, through the planetary spheres, which are represented in many cases as veils or curtains or something like that. The story of Muhammad and the Mi'raj, the so-called ascension into heaven for Muhammad, is a really interesting one. He's taken from the area that is now marked by the Dome of the Rock in Jerusalem, where he begins to ascend a ladder or a staircase into the heavens. He comes up through seven heavens by this time in the development of that kind of motif, and each of those seven heavens is separated off by the, from the one before it by a curtain. And in each of those seven heavens, there is a prophet of former days who's stationed there as the guardian. Muhammad is brought up by the angel Gabriel, who presents him at the curtain. The person behind the curtain asks questions, whether he's qualified to enter in, and in each case, eventually, he answers the questions correctly, he identifies himself properly, he's taken through the curtain and into that heaven. It culminates with him ascending actually into the presence of God after seven of these ritual repetitions. Now, the heavens were thought of as being not just lifeless places, but the domain of God. And this is, you know, this is seeing it from down below with the eye of faith, if you will. This is the interior of the Dome of the Rock, the place from which the Prophet Muhammad ascended, according to Islamic legend. Unfortunately, the Dome of the Rock is almost impossible to get into nowadays. I used to wander into it all the time and took it for granted. Now you can't get in no matter what. I mean, the last couple times I've been there, I've tried my most solid, unctuous charm, including speaking bil Arabi. You know, it doesn't do any good at all. So anyway, you have to look at photographs of it. But believe me, it's unbelievably gorgeous inside. It's an enormous dome covering that rock. And it shows you the way they conceive of the heavens. This one from the mosque in Cordoba in Spain, giving the same idea. Here's an actual illustration of the seven heavens. You wondered what they looked like. Here, in this case, you don't have the earthly temple as in Jewish or Egyptian mythology. You have the Kaaba, the Muslim shrine, that black cube down below. But you ascend up through the up through the heavens to the presence of God, and believe me, there'll be a celestial Kaaba up there as well, on which the earthly one is modeled, just as our temples are modeled upon celestial temples. Here you have an image of Muhammad at the veil. Muhammad is there before the curtain, about to be admitted into the presence of one of the prophets. There's another image from a text called The Ascension of Abraham, God surrounded by veils. And Abraham is being brought by the angel up to the veil just before the presence of God. And by the way, you see below him the winged chariot wheel, which goes back to the ascension of Elijah, another famous ascension story. That's the way you get up there in some cases, is with this fiery chariot that takes you up there, flaming fiery chariot. At some point, often through the curtain, there's an embrace. The deity welcomes you and brings you into his presence. But this is a little church in Athens that has been renovated to give it the appearance of a Byzantine church from early times, from probably the 5th, 6th century, somewhere in there. The exterior is not all that interesting, but here's the interior with the veil that marks off the altar. Priest can go beyond that, the congregation can't. But I thought for various reasons, the veil was kind of interesting. But the idea of the veil was common even in churches. They didn't know what to do with it exactly, except that it marked off the altar from the congregation. But a veil was an imitation of the ancient temple. Now here's a passage from a description of the mysteries of Mithra that I like. You'll see that I'm gathering things from all over the place. You could describe this as parallelomania, if you will, but the fact is there's a kind of common ascension ideology that exists all around the ancient world, everywhere. China, ancient Greece, the Islamic world, Egypt, Babylonia, the Americas, India, Ethiopia. It's astonishing how common it is, which to my mind suggests that it goes back to either real experiences or B, real rituals, or both, as the most common, most plausible suggestion of the commonalities that exist. But this is from Mithraism. The Mithraic religion was a real rival to Christianity, at least in some circles in the early Christian centuries. It was particularly popular among Roman soldiers, men. There weren't that many women involved with it, but lots of men. And they found Mithraeums, Mithraic sanctuaries in England, where the Roman military were stationed and so on. This is from a book by Franz Cumont called The Mysteries of Mithra. The heavens were divided into seven spheres, each of which was conjoined with a planet. A sort of ladder composed of eight superposed gates, the first seven of which were constructed of different metals, was the symbolic suggestion in the temples of the road to be followed to reach the supreme region of the fixed stars. To pass from one story to the next, each time the wayfarer had to enter a gate guarded by an angel of Ormazd, or Uhura Mazda, if you will, from the Iranian tradition. The initiates alone, to whom the appropriate formulas had been taught, knew how to appease these inexorable guardians. There are certain things you have to do and say when you get up to these barriers in order to enter into the presence of the god or to get past the veil that marks off each heaven from the previous one. As the soul traversed these different zones, it rid itself, as one would of garments, of the passions and faculties that it had received in its descent to the earth. There's an idea of pre-existence here as well. You're just going back to where you came from. It abandoned to the moon its vital and nutritive energy, to Mercury its desires, to Venus its wicked appetites, to the sun its intellectual capacities, to Mars its love of war, to Jupiter its ambitious dreams, to Saturn its inclinations. It was naked, stripped of every vice and every sensibility, when it penetrated the eighth heaven, to enjoy there and as an essence supreme, and in the eternal light that bathed the gods, beatitude without end. It was Mithra, the protector of truth, who presided over the judgment of the soul after its decease. It was he, the mediator, who served as a guide to his faithful ones in their courageous ascent to the Empyrean. He was the celestial father who received them in his resplendent mansion, like children who had returned from a distant voyage. Now that ought to sound at least vaguely familiar to you. I almost feel like breaking into Oh My Father or something like that. Now then, when you're back in the presence of God, all sorts of wonderful things might happen. Muhammad is called as a prophet. In many stories, people are deified. Muhammad, as I say, receives his call as a prophet in this connection, although there are other stories of his call. Here you have Muhammad seeing the celestial tree of life, and it's covered, according to this ancient or early medieval illustration, with jewels. Here's Muhammad in the heavenly mosque, the equivalent of the celestial temple, if you will. Here in Egypt is a depiction of the tree of life with the name being written on the fruit or on the leaf. Notice the faces have been carefully defaced by pious Christians. But now think of it. Paul, remember, also had a supernal experience going up into the heavens. He was caught up into paradise and heard unspeakable words, which it's not lawful for a man to utter. The three Nephites were caught up into heaven and saw and heard unspeakable things, and it was forbidden them that they should utter, neither was it given them power that they could utter the things which they saw and heard. And whether they were mortal or immortal from the day of their transfiguration, Mormon says, I know not. So something spectacular happens at this point. You become deified. You can no longer talk about the things you've received. You've been given some special endowment of power and knowledge. I'll conclude, I think, with a quotation from 3rd Enoch, chapters 11 through 13, which is one of the great ascension texts that I haven't referred to yet. Rabbi Ishmael said, "The angel Metatron, prince of the divine presence, said to me." Now, Metatron is Enoch, but at this point he's been changed into Metatron, the angel Metatron, who dwells before the throne. That's what it means, maybe. The Holy One, blessed be He, revealed to me from that time onward all the mysteries of wisdom, all the depths of the perfect Torah, and all the thoughts of men's hearts. All the mysteries of the world and all the orders of nature stand revealed before me as they stand revealed before the Creator. From that time onward, I looked and beheld deep secrets and wonderful mysteries. Before a man thinks in secret, I see his thought. Before he acts, I see his act. There is nothing in heaven above or deep within the earth concealed from me. Rabbi Ishmael said, Metatron, Prince of the Divine Presence, said to me, out of the love which he had for me, more than for all the denizens of the heights, the Holy One, blessed be he, fashioned for me a majestic robe in which all kinds of luminaries were set. And he clothed me in it. He fashioned for me a glorious cloak in which brightness, brilliance, splendor, and luster of every kind were fixed, and he wrapped me in it. He fashioned for me a kingly crown in which 49 refulgent stones were placed, each like the sun's orb, and its brilliance shone into the four quarters of the heaven of Aravot, into the seven heavens, and into the four quarters of the world. He set it upon my head, and he called me the Lesser Yahweh. Now listen to that. He called me the Lesser Jehovah. That's deification. This is a Jewish text. He called me the Lesser Yahweh in the presence of his whole household in the height, as it is written, my name is in him. Rabbi Ishmael said, the angel Metatron, Prince of the Divine Presence, the glory of highest heaven, said to me, out of the abundant love and great compassion wherewith the Holy One, blessed be he, loved and cherished me more than all the denizens of the heights, he wrote with his finger as with a pen of flame upon the crown which was on my head, the letters by which heaven and earth were created, the letters by which seas and rivers were created, the letters by which mountains and hills were created, the letters by which stars and constellations, lightning and wind, thunder and thunderclaps, snow and hail, hurricane and tempest were created, the letters by which all the necessities of the world and all the orders of creation were created. In other words, he gives him the capacity to be a creator. He deifies him, declares him to be the Lesser Yahweh, and gives him the power of creation. It's a remarkable thing. Now, as I say, it is my firm belief that the temple represents a model which itself represents a cosmic reality, a reality that involves access to divine mysteries, access to the waters of life, access to cleansing and ascension, access to the presence of God, a symbolic representation of admission into the presence of God, an endowment of power that goes with that, with the ultimate culmination of a blessing of exaltation in the presence of God. That's remarkable stuff. And it's remarkable that Joseph Smith restored these ancient models from the ancient world, living in 19th century America. But I'm not making this only as an apologetic point. I'm making it as a point to say that we as Latter-day Saints who aspire to defend and sustain the kingdom, should be aware of the riches we've been given. We should not forget what it is we've been given. It's not only a matter of defending it, we should live it and observe it ourselves and treasure what's been given to us. It's a remarkable thing. It's far more than we deserve or merit. It's the grace of God that gives it to us. I bear you my testimony that these things are true and that the blessings that have been promised for us are beyond comprehension. There's a wonderful passage in an Indian poet who was asked to give up his mystical experiences, his experiences basically of divine ascent. He'd had some inklings of this sort of thing, to give that up and come back to the orthodox legalistic religion that he'd been raised in. And his response was, I have felt the back of the elephant moving between my knees, and now you want me to come down and ride on a donkey? Well, that's the way I feel when people come to me and offer me other forms of religious experience, other forms of religious belief. I can't imagine anything more fulfilling, more wonderful than what we've been given in the gospel, even though we seldom appreciate it in its fullness. It's worthy of living, it's worthy of defending. I bear my testimony of that in the name of Jesus Christ. Amen. Thank you. I'll take an easy one first. Why would Muslim artwork depict Muhammad when Islam forbids depicting his actual image? Well, Islam doesn't. Wahhabi Islam does, the really hardcore, rigid, Sunni, to my mind, distasteful, fanatic form of Islam. I'm kind of showing my colors here. I tend to be very sympathetic to Islam, as some of you may know, but Wahhabism and those forms of Islam don't appeal to me much. And they will tell you it's the law of Islam that the Prophet cannot be represented. But hey, if that's the law of Islam, it's kind of amazing. There's a vast quantity of Islamic art depicting the Prophet Muhammad. You know, you have particularly popular the Miraj Names, the books of his ascension, which show him ascending into the heavens and show his face and everything else. Sometimes they'll just show his body with a flame on his shoulders, you know, so as not to show his face. But quite commonly, they'll show his face. So it simply isn't true that there's an absolute prohibition against the representation of Muhammad in Islamic art. That is a particular sectarian account of Islam, which happens to be characteristic of the vocal fundamentalist, particularly Sunni minority right now. And they managed to impose it on a lot of people and scare other people into accepting it, but it's not true. What is your response to critics who use the example of the King of Tyre's ambition to become a god as evidence against theosis? Well, obviously there are incorrect ways to try to become a god. The Tower of Babel was an illegitimate way. It was an attempt to force the way. The only way in is by the proper door, you know, the proper shepherd. The person doesn't gain access to the sheepfold by the wrong door. You go in the right way. You don't try to force your way into heaven or cheat your way into heaven. You go in by the way the Lord has outlined. Early Christians talked quite unashamedly about becoming deified and so on. They weren't afraid of that doctrine. It's all over the place in early Christianity. But there's also the wrong kind, the arrogant kind, that assumes we can become deified in our sins without following the path we have to follow and without the grace of God, without asking his permission. He can grant it, but we can't steal it. To steal it is wrong. And Lucifer was basically offering something that wasn't his to give. So, and with the King of Tyre, too, the King of Tyre was an arrogant person who sought to steal deity on his own, not by living righteously. Okay, could these similarities to our temple today be considered the relics of Christianity from the days of the ancients? Absolutely. Yeah, I think absolutely they can. And you will find traces in the liturgy of the Catholic and Orthodox churches and elsewhere in Christendom that represent, to my mind, survivals from that ancient time. And particularly in very old churches in the Middle East, in the Eastern Mediterranean, in Rome, you'll find the further you go back, the more temple similarities you find in my view. Question, considering the HBO Big Love rendition of the endowment recently, can the church honestly claim it was taken out of context if the church itself fails to clearly explain and or define what the context itself actually is? Well, I don't know that I would have, that my primary line of criticism would have been that it was taken out of context, although in a sense I think it is ripped out of context because the temple will not make sense to a person who's not properly prepared spiritually and doctrinally for it. It will be to the Greeks' foolishness and to the Jews' a stumbling block, as the gospel always has been for people who are not prepared for it. The temple will make sense for people who are prepared, and for those who won't, who aren't, it won't be. And so one of my labors, for example, in trying to prepare people to go to the temple is to get them into the right mindset so they can appreciate what's there. But I know lots of people who go, including Latter-day Saints, who aren't prepared and don't get out of it what they should get. Now, hopefully they will someday. Some never do, I suspect. But showing it on HBO is, to put it mildly, not the proper context for the endowment ceremony. This is something that we regard as genuinely sacred, esoteric, if you will, but something where the truths of it are to be communicated spiritually and probably will not be communicated via Big Love. Okay. Mention Margaret Barker summary in Cumming Farms Review. Yes. Well, we have from time to time published things in the Farms Review and elsewhere with Farms of the Maxwell Institute from, by, and about Margaret Barker. And the next issue of the Farms Review, here's a commercial plug, will contain a couple of articles about some of Margaret Barker's recent work on the temple. So place your orders now. It's going to be good stuff. She is, she's got endlessly interesting things to say for Latter-day Saints. I don't think she realizes even now how interesting we find her. So, how do temple experiences, that is the endowment, fit into the Nephite experience if it is essential, for salvation? Well, we don't know much about Nephite temples. My suspicion is that there were temple things going on among the Nephites, but that they kept them pretty quiet. But I can't prove that, because they kept them fairly quiet. But we do have traces from early Christianity suggesting that even though there's nothing in the New Testament that would clearly teach you the temple endowment or anything like that, that there were things going on in early Christendom that were very closely related to what we now have as the endowment ceremony and certainly other things. You know, like baptism for the dead is only mentioned once in a kind of oblique aside by Paul, and yet there's evidence that it was practiced for quite a long while in Corinth. It was a pretty big deal for some people, but there's not a lot made of it. We do know that even baptism itself was sometimes regarded as a more or less esoteric ordinance in early Christianity, and that that non-members were not to be there. One of the proposed etymologies for the word mass is that it comes from a word having to do with being dismissed. You know, that catechumens, investigators, and non-members were told to leave before the administration of what we would see effectively as the sacrament. So they may have been much more secretive and closed and esoteric about early Christian ordinances than we are today. So it wouldn't surprise me that we would have almost nothing that would survive. Okay, I think that's all the questions. Thank you very much, and thank you for coming to the conference.
1: 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The views expressed by the presenter should not be construed as official doctrine of The Church of Jesus Christ of Latter-day Saints, nor do they necessarily represent the official opinions of FAIR. For further information, please visit the FAIR website at www.fairlds.org. We hope you enjoy this presentation. Brother Harper earned his PhD in early American history from Lehigh University. He taught religion and history at BYU Hawaii before joining the faculty in Provo and becoming an editor of the Joseph Smith Papers Project in 2002. And he just informed me that he'll be going to Jerusalem in the very near future to teach there as well. So we would like to hear from Brother Harper about accounts of the first vision.
2: Thank you. Joseph Smith's first vision may be the best documented theophany in history. In the 1830s and 40s, Joseph wrote or enabled scribes to write 8 known documents declaring that the Lord opened the heavens upon him. 5 of these 8 are unique, and the other 3 are obviously copies of previous ones. 5 other known writers documented the event during Joseph's lifetime. Scholars would be thrilled to have that much direct and indirect documentation of Moses' encounter at the burning bush, Isaiah's vision of the heavenly temple, or Paul's experience on the road to Damascus. Joseph worked hard to document his experience in the grove, and scholars have worked hard to raise awareness of his several accounts. The church and various scholars have published and publicized these accounts repeatedly for decades. Images of the documents containing his own direct statements are available in the selected collections from the archives of the church. Even so, they are little known by most Latter-day Saints and others. Strangely, some believers do not want to know the plentiful historical record. They can hardly be troubled with Joseph's efforts to capture his sublime experience. Some critics, meanwhile, assume that the documentary richness shows Joseph to be a fraud. But seekers thirst for all the evidence and examine it for themselves. They read, remember, and ponder Joseph's descriptions. They seek understanding and verification. And my presentation is for them. The first accounts, or the first vision accounts, were created in specific historical settings that shape what they say and how they say it. Each of the accounts of Joseph's first vision has its own history. Each was created in circumstances that shaped how it was remembered and communicated, and thus how it was transmitted to us. Each account has gaps and omissions, and each one adds detail and richness. This is the most raw of all Joseph's accounts. Here he literally, with his own pen for much of the document, poured his experience onto the pages, reflecting as nearly as possible what God's condescending visit meant to Joseph's sinful 14-year-old self. Later accounts are more conscious of the vision's significance for all mankind, but none surpasses this earliest known account at revealing what it meant to just young Joseph Smith. This account is part of Joseph's earliest autobiography, a rough 6-page statement.

of epic themes expressed in what Joseph called at about the same time crooked, broken, scattered, and imperfect language. It declares a history of the life of Joseph Smith Jr., an account of his marvelous experience, and of all the mighty acts which he doeth in the name of Jesus Christ, the Son of the living God, of whom he beareth record, and also an account of the rise of the Church of Christ in the eve of time, according as the Lord brought forth and established by his hand. Joseph and Frederick Williams wrote this document in 1832, probably between July and November. Joseph's first counselor, Sidney Rigdon, declared on July 5th that year among saints in Kirtland, Ohio, that authority had been taken from the church and entrusted to him. When Joseph addressed the saints in Kirtland on July 8th, he confiscated President Rigdon's preaching license and asserted that I myself hold the keys of this last dispensation and I forever will hold them in time and eternity. Soon thereafter, Frederick Williams, Joseph's second counselor, assumed President Rigdon's role as Joseph's scribe, and Williams then, sometime thereafter, presumably began to pen Joseph's autobiography until, partway down the first page, Joseph picked up the pen himself and wrote much of the rest. And that yellow highlight mark midway down the page shows where that transition takes place. Be assured that I put that on the slide and not on the document itself. I always feel like I have to make that disclaimer. Joseph's earliest autobiography is undated, but the context in which it was written seems to include Joseph's 27 November 1832 revelation, now DNC 85, reaffirming the need for the saints to keep a history, as it says, and to document what it calls their manner of life, their faith, and works. You can hear the echo of that word in Joseph's autobiography. Joseph bought his first diary the day that revelation came, and he spent the next day reading and writing. He also began to record letters he sent and received in another record book. The first letter in that book is dated the same day, and it includes the text of section 85. Joseph and Frederick wrote his autobiography on the six pages that immediately preceded that letter in the record book. So it seems likely that Joseph wrote his autobiography at about the time he began keeping a diary and recording his letters, because he took personally the revelation to keep a history that documented his faith, life, and works. Joseph described a highly personalized experience in this 1832 account, using the language of the evangelical revivals. He said that he became convicted of my sins, but he could find no place for forgiveness, since there was no society or denomination, he said, that built upon the gospel of Jesus Christ, as recorded in the New Testament, and I felt to mourn for my own sins. Joseph describes, I cried unto the Lord for mercy, but there was none else to whom I could go and obtain mercy. And the Lord heard my cry in the wilderness, and while in the attitude of calling upon the Lord in the 16th year of my age, a pillar of fire, which is crossed out, and then the word light follows. Above the brightness of the sun at noonday, come down from above and rested upon me. And I was filled with the Spirit of God, and the Lord opened the heavens upon me. And I saw the Lord, and he spake unto me, saying, Joseph, my son, thy sins are forgiven thee. Go thy way, walk in my statutes, and keep my commandments. Behold, I am the Lord of glory. I was crucified for the world, that all those who believe on my name may have eternal life. And in this blown up section, you can see the insertion in what looks like Frederick Williams' handwriting of that clause, in the 16th year of my age, which, as you can imagine, is something of a controversial insertion. This account emphasizes the atonement of Christ and the personal redemption that it offered to Joseph. He wrote in his own hand that as a result of the vision, my soul was filled with love, and for many days I could rejoice with great joy, and the Lord was with me. And then he adds, but I could find no one who would believe in the heavenly vision. 3 years later, in 1835, an eccentric visitor from the East inquired of Joseph, whose scribe captured some of Joseph's response in his journal.
In this account, Joseph cast the vision as the first in a series of events that led to the translation of the Book of Mormon. This is the first time in the historical record that I know of that we have a first vision. And this is an important point to think about. You don't have a first vision until you've had a second vision. Just like you don't have a second or a first world war until after you've had a second world war. And so it's vital that we pay more attention than we have in the past to the way Joseph remembers and finds meaning in his vision based on events that happened subsequently. I'll try to explain that better elsewhere. This account is marvelous. In it, Joseph emphasizes the opposition that he felt in the grove, how he made what he called a fruitless attempt to pray, but he couldn't speak until he knelt and was enabled to do so. This account tells that one divine personage appeared in a pillar of fire, followed shortly by another. I saw many angels in this vision, Joseph added as an afterthought, noting, I was about 14 years old when I received this first communication. A week later, Joseph told another inquirer about the vision, and at this time, though, his scribe only recorded that Joseph gave this fellow, named Erastus Holmes, an account of his first visitation of angels, rather than describing the vision itself. Both 1835 accounts were also incorporated into a draft of Joseph's history. So let me clarify. You might hear scholars say there are four accounts from Joseph, and you might hear them say there are five. And it just depends on whether they count this October 14th, 1835, I believe is the date, whether they count that as an account. It's a passing reference. Joseph, the diary entry says that Joseph mentioned to a fellow about his first visitation of angels, but there's not an account of what that visitation was like. And so some think of it as the fifth account, and some don't include it in the list. Joseph published two accounts of the vision during his lifetime. So not wrote, published. The first of these to be written, and the best known by far, is the one in Joseph's manuscript history. Scribe George Robinson noted that he and Joseph and Sidney Rigdon spent April 27, 1838, writing a history of this church from the earliest period of its existence. Dean Jesse wrote that by May 2nd, the writing had progressed to the eighth page of the manuscript, which would include the account of the first vision. James Mulholland copied this text into Manuscript History Book A1 sometime before his death, late in 1839. Joseph published the early part of his history in the Times and Seasons on March 15, 1842. Willard Richards redacted this account later that year, and this slide shows my fat finger pointing at a page in the manuscript history where you can see some of Willard Richards, some of the evidence of the redaction, the editing, the revising done by Willard Richards in 1842. When he began service as Joseph's secretary, and this is the reason why the version now excerpted in the canonized Pearl of Great Price varies from the version published in the Times and Seasons. This account, as everyone in this room probably knows, emphasizes unusual religious excitement external to Joseph as a catalyst for the vision. The other accounts suggest a much more internal process. Of course, the external and internal forces are not exclusive. This account also emphasizes Joseph's quest for a true church, while the others emphasize the quest for redemption. Again, those seem like compatible quests. This account is rich with evidence of both factual memory, what the vision meant to Joseph at the time, or the description of the event as it took place, and what we could call interpretive memory, which includes what the vision meant to Joseph over time. And to me, that's one of the most interesting inquiries we're beginning to think about is, what does this vision mean, not just to Joseph at the time it occurs, but over time? And I think we can see evidence to answer that question with, because he keeps these various accounts over time. Joseph Smith responded to Chicago Democrat
newspaper editor John Wentworth's request for a sketch of the rise, progress, persecution, and faith of the Latter-day Saints as source material for a friend who was writing a history of New Hampshire. It seems like many of Wentworth's papers were destroyed in the 1871 Chicago fire, and there's no known evidence that Barstow used Joseph's account, but Joseph had it printed in the March 1st, 1842 issue of the Times and Seasons, making this the first account published in the United States. Joseph and his scribe, Frederick Williams, wrote the earliest account that we looked at a few minutes ago, a decade before these two accounts were published. And the church's historians brought that earliest account across the plains to Utah, but it became unknown to Latter-day Saints until Paul Chessman published it in his master's thesis in 1965. Similarly, the two accounts Joseph's scribe Warren Parrish penned into Joseph's journal in November 1835, which were later copied into a draft of Joseph's history, were generally unknown to Latter-day Saints until historians published them in the late 1960s. There are also a handful of contemporary hearsay accounts, and my talk today is not about them, but I will mention them briefly, meaning that these accounts were written by people who heard Joseph describe his vision. Orson Pratt wrote one of these and published it in Scotland in 1840 as an interesting account of several remarkable visions. It echoes passages from Joseph's earlier accounts, and it prefigures passages in later ones. Orson must have had access to Joseph's tellings, either in person or through the documents of the pre-1840 accounts, or both, or possibly to an unknown document that prefigured the 1842 Wentworth letter. Alternatively, Orson's own rendering of the vision may have shaped the account in the Wentworth letter. The two accounts clearly share phrasing. Pratt's account of the vision is the most thorough of the third-person accounts. Other hearsay accounts include Orson Hyde's 1842 German publication, the first in a language other than English, and an account very much like Orson Pratt's. It seems very dependent upon Pratt's. Levi Richards wrote in his journal at the of hearing Joseph relate the vision in June 1843, and David Nye White, editor of the Pittsburgh Weekly Gazette, similarly wrote in his paper of his August 1843 interview with Joseph, including an account of the vision. Alexander Niebauer, a German convert to Mormonism, wrote in his journal, pictured here, of hearing Joseph relate the vision in May 1844, just a month before Joseph's death. All of Joseph's and the hearsay accounts have been published again recently, together with scholarly analysis in the first two chapters of the book Opening the Heavens, Accounts of Divine Manifestations, 1820 to 1844, which BYU Studies published a few years ago and recently issued in paperback. Now I'm going to turn my attention to three critiques against the first vision or of the first vision. There are essentially three. The minister to whom Joseph reported the event announced that there were no such things these days. And more than a century later, Fawn Brody wrote with literary grace that masked what I think of as historical method deficiencies that Joseph concocted the vision years after he said it happened. And then a generation later, Wesley Walters charged Joseph with inventing revivalism when a lack of historical evidence proved that there was none, and therefore no subsequent vision as a result. So by now, it has become a foregone conclusion for many that there are no such things as visions. Joseph failed to mention his experience for years and then gave conflicting accounts that didn't match historical facts. That's a very near paraphrase of the way Dan Bogle set it down in his recent biography of Joseph Smith. Each of these three arguments begins with the premise that the vision simply could not have happened as Joseph described it. Philosophers describe this kind of premise as a priori, a Latin term that describes knowledge that is essentially assumed. In other words, a priori knowledge does not rely on experience for verification. It's based on definitions, widely shared beliefs, and reason. Knowledge derived from experience is a posteriori. Joseph testified that he experienced the divine revelation and therefore knew. The epistemology, or way of knowing, in Joseph's first vision accounts is a posteriori.
The epistemology of Joseph's vision critics is a priori. They claim to know that what Joseph said happened could not have happened, because all reasonable people know that such things do not happen. Some few days after I had this vision, Joseph reported, I happened to be in the company of one of the Methodist preachers. The one pictured here is George Lane, who's very likely not the one that Joseph reported the vision to, but I couldn't find a picture of the other fellow. I should have just not said anything. I happened to be in the company with one of the Methodist preachers that had contributed to the religious fervor. I took occasion to give him an account of the vision, Joseph said, continuing, I was greatly surprised at his behavior. He treated my communication not only lightly, but with great contempt, saying it was all of the devil, that there were no such things as visions or revelations in these days, that all such things had ceased with the apostles, that there would never be any more of them. The preacher's premises were all a priori, as you can see them spelled out here. No doubt that this good fellow was sincere in each of these beliefs and striving as best he knew to prevent Joseph from becoming prey to fanaticism. But he did not know from experience the validity of any of the four premises that he set forth as positive facts. All he knew, a posteriori, is that he had not had a vision or a revelation. On what basis could this minister evaluate Joseph's claims and make such sweeping statements? Who but an omniscient being could say with certainty that the future would not include a revelation? Von Brody very largely shaped the skeptical interpretations of Joseph's first vision. She first articulated the major criticisms that others have since adopted and published and that circulate very widely today. In the first edition of her biography of Joseph, published in 1945, Brody cited his 1838 history, the one excerpted in the Pearl of Great Price. She reported that her efforts to research at the church archives were thwarted. She tried but could not access Joseph's 1832 diary. She did not draw on Joseph's 1835 journal or the yet undiscovered 1832 account in his letter book. She therefore concluded that no one had spoken of the vision between 1820 and about 1840. She interpreted that limited evidence to mean that Joseph concocted the vision in the wake of the 1837 banking crisis when, as she put it, the need arose for a magnificent tradition. Von Brody did not change her assumptions when she revised her biography of Joseph after the 1832 and 1835 accounts were discovered and published. She did not reconsider her interpretation in the light of evidence that showed Joseph had written and spoken openly of the vision on more than one occasion earlier than 1838. Rather, with characteristic insinuation, she is a master of the art of insinuation. With characteristic insinuation, she simply substituted 1830 for 1834 in this sentence about the vision. It may have been sheer invention, created sometime after 1830 when the need arose for a magnificent tradition. It may have been. She also noted in her second edition the differences in details between the accounts, suggesting that their inconsistencies evidenced Joseph's invention and embellishment of the story. Von Brody persuaded her publisher in the letter she wrote to Knopf by emphasizing what she called her attitude of complete objectivity. But in her private correspondence, she and her closest advisor knew of her psychological need to understand Joseph's life and escape his influence. She reflected that the book enabled her to assert her independence. She called it a compulsion to liberate myself wholly from Mormonism. She decided in the process of preparing the biography to see in the historical facts evidence that Joseph consciously concocted the vision with intent to deceive. Having read an early draft of her biography, a close confidant wrote that he was particularly struck with the assumption your manuscript makes that Joseph was a self-conscious impostor. Though sympathetic to her work, this advisor worried about what he called her bold judgments on the basis of assumptions.
A later reviewer noted similarly that she regularly stated as indisputable facts what can only be regarded as conjectures supported by doubtful evidence. It's not

our various commitments. We cannot escape Joseph Smith's first vision any more than she could, and we work to make sense of the evidence for ourselves in ways that are satisfying to our intellects and to our souls. Whatever her motives, it is Brody's method that most concerns me here. Critical interpretations of Joseph's vision, like hers, share a common hermeneutic or explanatory method. They assume how a person in Joseph's position must have acted if his story were true, and then they show that his accounts vary from the assumed scenario. They usually then postulate an alternative to Joseph's own explanation. That's what Wesley Walters did. He originated the enduring argument, what we might call the anachronistic problem, that Joseph's canonized first vision account is out of historical order. Walters was pastor of the United Presbyterian Church in Marissa, Illinois, when he published in the fall of 1967 an innovative article that asserted that there was no evidence of religious revival in Palmyra, New York, in the spring of 1820, and therefore Joseph's claim to have been influenced by such religious fervor must be false. Richard Bushman said that Walters performed a very positive service to the cause of Mormon history because he was a delver. He went deep into the heart of the archives, and Mormons had accepted a lot of things as simple facts. For example, that there was a revival in Joseph Smith's neighborhood around the 1820 period. Walters noted accurately that prior to his work, Mormon scholars had, as he put it, assumed that Joseph Smith's account must be correct. According to Bushman, Reverend Walters made us realize that we can't assume anything. Everything had to be demonstrated and proved. That realization led Truman Madsen and the Institute of Mormon Studies at BYU, where he was a professor, to sponsor a team of talented and well-educated young Mormon historians, all of whom are in their 80s now, to research all the evidence they could find. They are wonderful mentors, by the way. Their research highlighted two weaknesses of the Walters argument, namely the fallacies of negative proof and of irrelevant proof. Historian David Hackett Fisher defined the fallacy of negative proof as what he called an attempt to sustain a factual position merely by negative evidence. It occurs, he said, whenever a historian declares that there is no evidence that X is the case, and then proceeds to affirm or assume that not X is the case. Walters had argued creatively that a vision, by its inward personal nature, does not lend itself to historical investigation, but a revival, he said, is a different matter. He posited, therefore, that he could disprove Joseph's claim to a vision by showing that in 1820 there was no revival in any of the churches in Palmyra and its vicinity. He erred against the historical method by arguing, in other words, that a lack of evidence for a Palmyra revival was proof that the vision did not occur. Moreover, he erred in arguing an irrelevant proof. Joseph's accounts do not claim that the revivalism centered in Palmyra itself, as Walter argues, nor that the revivalism occurred in 1820. Rather, Joseph located the unusual excitement on the subject of religion around Manchester, New York, and used a Methodist term to describe a wider geographical scope than Walter's emphasis on the village of Palmyra. Joseph said the whole district of country seemed affected by the revivalism. To 19th century Methodists, a district was somewhat akin to an LDS stake or a Catholic diocese. He claimed, Joseph did, only that there was unusual religious excitement in the region or district around Manchester that began sometime in 1819, the second year after his family moved there. There is no evidence that an intense revival stirred Palmyra. There is lots of evidence that an intense revival stirred Palmyra itself in 1816 and 1817 when Joseph moved there with his family, and this may have catalyzed Joseph's 1832 description of his mind becoming seriously concerned for the welfare of his soul at what he called about the age of 12 years. And then about 1818, Joseph's family purchased a farm in Manchester a few miles south of Palmyra. The next summer,

Methodists of the Genesee Conference assembled at Vienna, now Phelps, New York, within walking distance of the Smith Farm. The Reverend George Lane, who was in our slide a few minutes ago, and dozens of other exhorters were present. One participant remembered remembered the result as what they called a religious cyclone, which swept over the whole region. Joseph's contemporary and acquaintance, Orsamus Turner, remembered that Joseph caught a spark of Methodist fire at a meeting along the road to Vienna. A Palmyra newspaper and the diary of a Methodist minister confirm a weekend camp meeting in Palmyra in June 1820, at which about 20 people were baptized and 40 became Methodists. If he had known about this evidence, given the way he consistently interpreted evidence in support of his conclusions, Reverend Walters may have objected that a June 1820 camp meeting in Palmyra would be too late to catalyze Joseph's early spring vision, and he might be quite right, but not necessarily. It snowed heavily on May 28th that year, and Joseph may have thought of what early spring meant differently than we. My point here is to say that when you read the Reverend Walters, you notice that he's dogmatic about deciding exactly what Joseph Smith meant, exactly what it meant to, for example, in Joseph's neighborhood, or unusual religious excitement, or multitudes, great multitudes uniting. The Reverend Walters is sure he knows what all those things mean. And when I read Joseph, I'm much less sure that I know exactly what all those things mean. I'd rather sort of cull all the evidence and figure out what it might have looked like from Joseph Smith's eyes than decide from here what it must have looked like through Joseph Smith's eyes. The Reverend Walters, in other words, has a tendency, in my judgment, to put words in Joseph's mouth and then prove the words wrong. And it's an interesting method. Not long ago, I was in Philadelphia, where a private collector is got the diaries of a Methodist minister named Benaha or Benijah Williams, and he wants an enormous amount of money for them, way more than they're worth. But it was very interesting to go and spend a couple of days reading them. They evidenced that Methodists and others were hard at work in Joseph's country, his district, all the while. They combed the countryside and they convened camp meetings to help unchurched souls like Joseph get religion. The response was phenomenal, especially in western New York, the home of nearly one-fourth of the 6,000 Presbyterian converts in the entire United States in 1820. Baptist churches expanded similarly. Methodism expanded most impressively as traveling preachers blazed across the countryside and gathered anxious converts. This graphic is from Professor Bushman's work in the response to Reverend Walter's essay. Professor Backman, I should say, was one of those young scholars sent out to see what the evidence was. And his data is represented by this graphic. Each of the concentric circles goes 5 more miles out from Joseph's family's farm. And the larger and more densely filled in the dots are, the more evidence Professor Backman found of unusual excitement on the subject of religion, which he measured by, as Walters did, by noticing how many people joined churches in finite periods of time. And so the Reverend Walters wants to confine the question, how many people joined in Palmyra Village? And Brother Backman said, let's ask how many people joined in Joseph's district, indeed the whole region of country. And when he asked the question that way, the evidence is overwhelming that Joseph is giving us a picture that's not inaccurate. It's not factually inaccurate. It's not anachronistic or out of historical order. Though Walters consistently interpreted them otherwise, Joseph's accounts are consistent with this evidence. He said that the unusual religious excitement in his district or region commenced with the Methodists, and that he became somewhat partial to Methodism. The Walters thesis, though heartfelt and tenaciously defended by himself and uncritically accepted
and perpetuated by others, I don't think is any longer tenable or defensible. He succeeded in establishing the fact, as he called it, that Joseph's immediate neighborhood shows no evidence of an 1820 revival. Notice that Joseph never claimed that it did. Without showing that Reverend Walters established that fact, there's no evidence of revivalism in Joseph's immediate neighborhood without showing that anything Joseph did say was false. There's no evidence for revivalism in Palmyra in 1820, although there is. But if we granted the Reverend's premise, which we could say there is no evidence for revivalism in Palmyra in 1820. That's not evidence that there was not a vision in the woods near Manchester in the wake of a well-documented religious excitement in that region of country, to use Joseph Smith's words. Latter-day Saint historians of the first vision have credited Reverend Walters with awakening them to investigate the context of Joseph's accounts, but they fault him for forcing his thesis fallaciously. I can easily understand his determined efforts and his unwillingness to give up his point. Joseph's most definitive account of his vision relates how he told his mother, "I have learned for myself that Presbyterianism is not true." And he also quoted the Savior saying that the Christian creeds were an abomination. Latter-day Saints who feel defensive about the Reverend's efforts to undermine the vision, I think, should be able to empathize with his response to Joseph's testimony. How would we respond if a young man wrote an account, published it in the newspaper tomorrow, that said, "I just had a vision of God in my backyard," and it said, "Mormonism is not true, and their articles of faith are an abomination"? This organization would marshal, right? It would muster its forces. And so we ought to be able to see a little bit through the Reverend Walters' perspective. And by the way, he may have a good point about that Presbyterianism comment. That part of Joseph's account where he says, "I told my mom Presbyterianism isn't true," that's a late redaction. That's an 1842 addition to an 1838 account. And I think, I can't prove, but I think it may be evidence of what we call a blended memory. In other words, I'm not sure Joseph went home the day of the vision and said, "Mom, I've learned for myself Presbyterianism isn't true." I think he may have done that a few years later in the context of the revival that Reverend Walters grants, an 1823-24 revival, when Joseph's family seems more connected to Presbyterianism. That's a talk for another day. But we should not, I don't think, throw the Reverend's baby out with the bathwater. We can be critical of his historical method and at least in my case, empathetic to his love for his cause. To put it another way, in one sense, his determined and enduring devotion to his cause is admirable, but even so, his arguments are not as airtight as they may seem. And his evidence, or lack thereof, does not prove what he claims that it does. The critic's a priori preconceived certainty that the vision never happened, as Joseph said it did, prevents them from exploring the variety of possibilities that the historical accounts offer. All of the unbelieving accounts share a common hermeneutic or interpretive method, sometimes called the hermeneutic of suspicion, which in this case simply means interpreting Joseph Smith's statement skeptically, unwilling to trust that he might be telling the truth. One historian who doesn't believe Joseph Smith said that he couldn't trust the accounts of the vision because they were subjective and that it was his job to figure out what really happened. By what method, I wonder, is this scholar going to discover what actually happened when he's unwilling to trust the only eyewitness? Such historians assume godlike abilities to know. They don't seem to grasp the profound irony that they're replacing the subjectivity of historical witnesses, granted, with their own. I call their method subjectivity squared. They dismiss the historical documents and they severely limit possible interpretations by predetermining that Joseph's accounts cannot be possible. When Joseph's 1832 account, as I mentioned, was discovered in the 1960s, opening to Fawn Brodie new interpretive possibilities,
She didn't respond with a willingness to consider that Joseph might be telling the truth. She simply fit the new evidence into her previous conclusion. And because the new evidence is now more abundant than ever, though, parts of Brody's thesis are not as compelling as they once were. The evidence she analyzed in her second edition suggested to her that Joseph embellished each telling of the vision until it matured into the canonized account. But even later accounts than that do not continue to become longer, more detailed, or more elaborate. The accounts almost go up and then down again in the sense of how fully developed they are. And this evidence can be interpreted as Joseph's intention to make that 38 account definitive and developed for publication, whereas some of the less developed ones, including ones post-1838, were created for other purposes. Some were delivered on the spur of the moment and captured by someone remembering and writing later. The discovery of considerable evidence of revivalism in and around Palmyra, and especially in the region Joseph described, didn't alter the argument Wesley Walters continued to make. No matter what evidence came to light, he interpreted according to his original conclusion. He chose not to see possibilities available to those who approached Joseph's accounts on a quest to discover if he could possibly be telling the truth. For those who choose to read Joseph's accounts with the hermeneutic of suspicion, the interpretation of choice is very likely to remain that he elaborated what Brody called some half-remembered dream, or, as she also put it, concocted the vision as sheer invention. Those are not historical facts. Those are skeptical interpretations of the fact that Joseph reported that he saw a vision. There are other ways to interpret that fact. Indeed, the several scholars who have studied the accounts of the vision for half a century and written the seminal articles and the only scholarly book on the vision share what one of them described, Richard Bushman, as a hermeneutic of trust. One will discover the same or arrive at the same conclusions as the skeptics if one shares their assumptions about what the facts mean. But if we're open-minded, other meanings for the same facts are possible. And I'm worried that the danger of closed-mindedness is as real for believers as it is for skeptics. Many believers seem just as likely to begin with preconceived notions rather than a willingness to go where Joseph's accounts lead them. Many assume, for instance, that Joseph told his family of the vision immediately or wrote it immediately, that he always understood all of its implications perfectly or consistently through the years, or that he would always remember or tell the exact same story, that it would always be recorded and transmitted the same. But none of those assumptions is supported by the evidence. Some believers become skeptics in short order, as you all know, when they learn of the accounts and find that their assumptions of what would happen if Joseph told the truth are not supported by the historical record. I believe it is those vulnerable believers to whom I can best direct my attention. Apologetics can become easily contentious, and when it does, it serves sinister purposes, in my opinion. I disagree with the a priori assumptions and historical interpretations of the Methodist minister who reproved Joseph, with Fawn Brody's interpretation, and with Reverend Walters, but I do not wish to fight with them. I would love to visit with each of them. They are interesting, vulnerable personalities, like me. I believe that in fundamental ways I'm like them. Richard Bushman had just won the Bancroft Prize when he responded with great civility and grace to the Reverend Walters' essay. When I asked him why he chose that method, Bushman replied, "Simply as a tactical matter in any kind of controversy, it never serves you well to show scorn towards your opponent. That may make the people who are on your side rejoice and say, 'Kick them again.' But for those who are in the middle, who are trying to decide which truth is right, you just alienate them. You just drive them into the hands of your opponent." I don't think my efforts will convert any hardened critics of the first vision. I believe they might meet some of the needs of those who are in the middle and trying to decide which truth is right, and I don't want to alienate them. And I don't want to exacerbate that too human us versus them phenomenon. There's only us, the children of God, and we can debate the content of various claims without damaging relationships in the process. Joseph taught the Relief Society Sisters in Nauvoo that the nearer we get to our Heavenly Father, the more we are disposed to look with compassion on perishing souls, to take them upon our shoulders and cast their sins behind our backs.
if you would have God have mercy on you, have mercy on one another. Thank you very much.

0: This question asks, did Joseph relate the first vision to anyone right after it happened, or did he wait? And if so, how long did he wait? The historian can only answer that question, will have to qualify the answer. And that is to say that the historical evidence says that some few days after the vision took place, he happened to be in the company of the Methodist minister who was involved in the aforementioned religious excitement, and he took the opportunity to tell him about the vision, and he responded with great contempt. So a few days later, Joseph tells the Methodist minister, that is the only evidence we have, except Joseph's 32 account where he says, I could find no one who would believe in the heavenly vision, presumably meaning he might have shared it around a little bit, but not to anybody who believed him. So that's all we can say with any historical sensibility. How useful do you find Abner Cole, Obadiah Dogberry's references in the Book of Pukki as early first vision accounts? I haven't thought of Cole's work that way at all. I should probably look at that carefully and see. How could Joseph have omitted seeing Heavenly Father in his 1832 account for first rendering of the first vision? This question is a wonderfully interesting one, and it has an assumption embedded in it. That is, that Joseph did omit seeing Heavenly Father in his 1832 first rendering of the first vision. I'm not sure that he did. He said this, "The Lord opened the heavens upon me, and I saw the Lord." And you and I might read that and say, as the critics do, he's only talking about one heavenly being. And then a few years later, he says he saw two. If Joseph were here today, I'm not sure, but he might say, that's not what I meant. Listen to me. The more we listen to Joseph's accounts, the more I think we can hear him. Listen, the Lord opened the heavens upon me, and I saw the Lord. Now, what if we interpreted that 1832 account in light of the 1835? I saw one personage who revealed another one. And then what if we interpreted both? This is what memory scholars will call insight. The more you think about these things, the more subsequent experience you have, the more sense you can make of an experience you had. I'm guessing everybody in the room can probably relate to that. Can you make more sense out of your patriarchal blessing today than you could when you got it? Are you embellishing? Or do you have insight based on subsequent experience? So in 1832, Joseph says, I saw the Lord, and he opened the Lord opened the heavens upon me, and I saw the Lord. Maybe meaning, I saw God who opened the heavens so that I could see Christ. As the 1835 account says more clearly, and the 1838 account says quite clearly, I saw two personages. Okay, so I'm not sure he does omit seeing the Father in the 1832 account, but don't expect any of the critics to explain it to you that way. They don't want to show you the evidence. They want to tell you what it says and tell you what you can think about it and hope you never look at it for yourselves. Vision or visitation, I don't know. I don't know. I suppose there's some distinction in mind there, but I'm not sure. I don't know of any evidence whereby I could figure out the answer to that question. William Smith's account of his brother Joseph's experience talks of Reverend George Lane's sermon on James 1:5 and talks of Joseph being influenced by this. You mentioned that George Lane was likely not the Methodist preacher whom Joseph spoke with. Can you expand who is the likely reverend? What we mean is this. You're right that William Smith mentions that, and so does Oliver Cowdery mention the role of the Reverend George Lane. It's quite likely, I think, that the Reverend George Lane was influential in getting Joseph Smith to think about these things, maybe even specifying the text. Those journals I just looked at in Philadelphia not long ago are explicit about Reverend Lane being in that neighborhood at that time. The Reverend Walters didn't know about that, and he wouldn't put the Reverend Lane there that early. One of his main points was that William Smith, because William Smith says the Reverend Lane was influential and the Reverend Lane wasn't there in 1819 and 1820, Joseph has to be thinking about a later event, and therefore he's making it up. We now know that the Reverend Lane was there in 1819 and in 1820, and that his preaching led to what one Methodist itinerant in the area called a Great Reformation, which is the same word that Oliver Cowdery used. So it seems likely to me that there was some influence by the Reverend Lane. Exactly what the nature of it is, the evidence doesn't say. But Larry Porter, who studied this much more than I have, when I asked him, do you think that the Reverend Lane is the minister to whom Joseph reported the experience, he says he doesn't think so, and he gives one or two other more likely possibilities. People who are more settled in Joseph's area, the Reverend Lane was never established in Joseph's area. He was the presiding elder of the Susquehanna District in northern Pennsylvania. So he passed through Joseph's neighborhood every summer for several years, preaching very influentially along the way. But it was probably a more local, settled Methodist preacher, Brother Porter thinks, to whom Joseph reported the vision. What was the name of the minister who probably told Joseph the first vision was of the devil? I don't know for sure. I want to say Marmaduke Pierce is what Larry Porter has taught me, but I may be misremembering that. Please address Joseph Smith's connections with Methodism after 1820. There's some evidence that Joseph associated with a class in Pennsylvania while he was there working. That's his connection with Methodism after 1820. Do you have any evidences or thoughts of a more specific date of the first vision, more specific than early spring 1820? I do, but I'm not going to elaborate on them here. I'll end up calling people names, and I've been trying to act like a Christian here, as you can tell, and I'm liable to get out of that mode if I start in on that. Did Joseph make reference to a... let me just say that I don't think you can pin down the date any more specifically than early spring 1820. And I'm open to a broad interpretation of what early spring 1820 means. The Reverend Walters wants to be dogmatic about that, and I'm inclined to be a little more open. I don't know exactly what Joseph means, so I'm going to remain open to possibilities until I get some better evidence. Does Joseph make reference to a vision to leaders of the church or others between 1828 and 32? I think this means, do we have any evidence that Joseph mentions the vision to his inner circle? If not, it's hard to conceive of all the missionary efforts, the organization of the church in 1830, and all others meeting that must have been held where doctrine was being taught. If not, then on what basis did Joseph tell all that he was organizing a new church? This is a great question. I'm not sure I understand it, but probably the best place to turn here is to the 20th section of the Doctrine and Covenants, the first 16 verses of which are a catalog of reasons why Joseph has authority to establish the church, one of which seems to be a cryptic reference to the first vision, when it was truly manifested to this first elder that he had a remission of his sins. But that's all it says. So if we're right that that is Joseph referring to his first vision, that seems to be about the extent of what he's saying about it early on. The question has in it, it seems to me, something of an assumption that the first vision was as important to the church in the 1830s as it is in our decade. That's demonstrably not true. They did not preach the first vision. The missionaries did not. They probably didn't know about it. They preached the 5 points of the gospel and demonstrated it by handing people a copy of the Book of Mormon and asking them to gain their own witness for themselves. So they didn't preach first vision. Jim Allen has a fantastic essay where he shows how we, beginning in about the 1880s, realized that the first vision was a pretty big deal. Okay, so did Joseph relate the first vision to anyone? Right, I think we're all done with our questions. Thank you very much.
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0: Hello, my name is Nick Galletti. I'm producer of the Rise Up podcast. This introductory episode will help you know what Fair Mormon is, what we do, and what this show is all about. So stick around. You just might be better for it. So what is Fair Mormon? Fair Mormon is a group of volunteers from a variety of backgrounds who seek to provide faithful answers to critical or difficult questions about the LDS or Mormon Church. No, we are not a branch of The Church of Jesus Christ of Latter-day Saints, and no, we don't speak for the Church in any official capacity. But we love the Church. We take to heart the scripture in Doctrine and Covenants, section 58, verse 27, that reads, "Verily, I say, men should be anxiously engaged in a good cause, and do many things of their own free will, and bring to pass much righteousness." I was listening to the April 2014 General Conference, and there were two talks that were presented that got me thinking about what is being done to help the youth find answers to some of the difficult questions that they might have. How can I be anxiously engaged in that great cause? The first talk was given by Elder Jeffrey R. Holland, who said the following.
1: With admiration and encouragement for everyone who will need to remain steadfast in these latter days, I say to all, and especially the youth of the church, that if you haven't already, you will one day find yourself called upon to defend your faith, or perhaps even endure some personal abuse, simply because you are a member of the Church of Jesus Christ of Latter-day Saints. Such moments will require both courage and courtesy on your part. You may wonder if it is worth it to take a courageous moral stand in high school or go on a mission only to have your most cherished beliefs reviled, or to strive against much in society that sometimes ridicules a life of religious devotion. Yes, it is worth it. Friends, especially my young friends, take heart. I testify that the true and living gospel of Jesus Christ is on the earth, and you are members of His true and living church trying to share that gospel. Now be strong. Live the gospel faithfully, even if others around you don't live it at all. Defend your beliefs with courtesy and with compassion, but defend them. In courageously pursuing such a course, you will forge unshakable faith. You will find safety against ill winds that blow, even shafts in the whirlwind. And you will feel the rock-like strength of our Redeemer, upon whom, if you build your unflagging discipleship, you cannot fall.
0: Additionally, President Monson added this in the priesthood session of that same general conference.
2: We live in a world where moral values have in great measure been tossed aside, where sin is flagrantly on display, and where temptations to stray from the straight and narrow path surround us. We're faced with persistent pressures and insidious influences, tearing down what is decent and attempting to substitute the shallow philosophies and practices of a secular society. Because of these and other challenges, decisions are constantly before us which can determine our destiny. In order to make the correct decisions, courage is needed. The courage to say no when we should. The courage to say yes when that is appropriate. The courage to do the right thing because it's right. Inasmuch as the trend in society today is rapidly moving away from the values and principles the Lord has given us, we will almost certainly be called upon to defend that which we believe. Will we have the courage to do so? We will all face fear, experience ridicule, and meet opposition. Let us, all of us, have the courage to defy the consensus, the courage to stand for principle, courage, not compromise, brings the smile of God's approval.
0: It's from these quotes that the Rise Up podcast first came to be. We recognize the challenges that you face as a youth from a variety of influences in your life. So each week when we put out a new episode, we'll offer you something to think about, something that we hope that at least helps to put out a place in your heart to remain faithful, even when it doesn't seem like the most popular or even at times the most logical choice. But we believe that it's natural to have questions, but it's also healthy to want to find good, solid, faithful answers to those questions. We hope to be able to answer some of those questions you may have, or maybe even some of the questions your friends and family may have, questions you may just not know where or how to find an answer. So I've assembled an initial group of individuals who have been where you have been, who know some of what you're going through, but who also know what it can mean to build a testimony of the gospel through those hard times. So I want to take the time to introduce them to you. First off, we have Blake Dalton. I've known Blake for about 6 years now. He lives in my ward here in West Valley, Utah. He's a seminary teacher and one of the funnest guys to play basketball with.
3: My name is Blake Dalton, and I live in Utah. Professionally, I teach seminary and have taught seminary for a handful of years here in the Salt Lake Valley. I met my wife just after I got home from my mission. I served in the Oregon Eugene Mission, which is the greatest mission in the world. Greatest people, just absolutely loved it. My wife and I have been married for going on 15 years, and we have 5 children. My family predominantly comes from back east, from Virginia. That's where my dad is from, and that's where his father found the church. I graduated from Brigham Young University with a bachelor's in history and a minor in family life. I earned my master's degree from Liberty University in human services and marriage and family counseling. I absolutely love the gospel of Jesus Christ. One of my favorite things to study and to look for in the scriptures is how much Heavenly Father loves us, as evidenced by this atonement of His Son. It is always amazing to me to find evidence where He explains, even though we are not perfect and even though His children are not perfect, how much He loves us and wants us to return to Him. I firmly believe that He is doing everything He can through His apostles and prophets and the teachings of the gospel of Jesus Christ to help us return to Him. And therefore, it's important to ask questions and to seek for those answers and to study things out and find answers for ourselves through the power of the Holy Ghost. And I am excited to do that through this podcast, and I hope you enjoy the content that's available here on this podcast.
0: Next, we have Jimmy Carpenter. I've known Jimmy from the time I served a mission in Baton Rouge, Louisiana. He was also a missionary in that mission. When he got home, he was a police officer down in Arizona, but now he owns his own pest control business. Now, some might see that as not that different from his previous job, but trust me, they're quite different.
4: Hello, my name is Jimmy Carpenter. I'm just doing an introduction about myself, a little bit of who I am, where I came from, a little bit about what I do for a living, how I got introduced to the church, some of the callings I've had in church, and why I'm interested in this project in helping those who may be struggling or need some help with some questions regarding the church and issues that may have come up. Like I mentioned, my name is Jimmy Carpenter. I wasn't always Jimmy Carpenter, and what I mean by that was I was born Jimmy Bates, actually James Bates, but I always thought James sounded like an old man name, so I always went by Jimmy, and that kind of stuck. I was Jimmy Bates all through school growing up, even on my mission. I was Elder Bates. And then when I got home, I changed my last name to Carpenter because I was raised by my aunt and uncle, and they were like parents to me. So I got sealed to them and legally changed my last name. I had an interesting upbringing. My biological mother took me away from my biological father at a very young age. I didn't grow up in the church. I wasn't introduced to the church until I was about 9. That's when my biological mother, she had some issues. She left me at a pretty young age. And her brother, which was my uncle, took me in and had legal custody of me my whole youth. So I started going to church at about 9. And I was never pushed, which I love my aunt and uncle for that. They just always had me come to church with them, asked me if I wanted to attend Cub Scouts and then Boy Scouts. And I just met great friends, had a great upbringing in the church. They told me if I wanted to be baptized to let them know when I was ready. So I was baptized right before I was 10 years old. And I've been a member ever since then. I served a mission in Baton Rouge, Louisiana, from about 1997 to 99. Great mission. I learned a lot about the gospel, the doctrines of the gospel, and really strengthened my testimony, that mission. That saying of a mission is for you was dead on as far as in my life. That's definitely where I needed to be, was the Louisiana Baton Rouge mission. When I got home off my mission, I met my wife at a singles ward. I've been married for about 13 years and have 3 children, 2 boys and a little girl. Some of the callings I've had in church, I've served in about every position in the young men's as far as advisors in deacon's quorum, teacher's quorum, and priest quorum. I've been a first counselor, second counselor, and a young men's president. I'm currently a scout master, so kind of had all the aspects of young men's and served in young men's for quite a few years. I've also served in elders' quorum presidencies, been a counselor as well as an elders' quorum president. Also had an opportunity to serve on the high council for a couple years, and just had a lot of experience as far as seeing how the church works on the spiritual side, as well as a little bit on the business side. You get to see that as a high counselor, how the church functions, that there's a lot that goes on in the church. And so it was a great learning experience for me. I'm interested in this project because I love the church. I have a very strong testimony of the gospel of Jesus Christ. And I not only would love to share that testimony with those who may be of seminary age, thinking about attending seminary or currently attending seminary. In fact, I might have the opportunity here starting in August to do some student teaching and teach a seminary class. And if everything goes well, you know, I might be able to move on and maybe become a seminary teacher, but that all depends on the student teaching. So I'm very interested. I love the youth. Being with the young men's program for many years, I have a great love for the youth. And I know that there's a lot of information out there on the church, and not all of it's always good. A lot of it's secondhand, third hand, and so on, the information that people get. And of course, as we know, with all information, not all information's always accurate. And there's always seems to be two sides to information that people get. And I would love to share, you know, my side and some of my feelings and my experiences to, you know, strengthen maybe somebody's testimony that's wavering a little bit. But I hope that I'll be able to hear and read some of your guys' responses and be able to interact with you here shortly.
0: Last but not least, Jonathan Max Wilson, or J. Max Wilson, as he's sometimes referred to on his blog, 16 Small Stones. He's a pretty fun and unique guy. I don't know too many guys that can program servers, then cultivate honey from his own beehives, has a puppet show on YouTube, and blogs about the gospel all in the same day. And if you get a chance to check out his Facebook profile, you'll also see that he knows how to grow some serious sideburns.
5: Hi there, my name is J. Max Wilson. I'm excited to be able to participate with you in this new Rise Up podcast. Professionally, I work as a software engineer, but my education is in English literature. I love books and poetry written centuries ago, including the Bible. I've been blogging about the gospel and the church for about the last 10 years, and I've had the opportunity to interact with all kinds of people and ideas. And in the process, I've had the chance to consider many criticisms and controversies about the church and its history. Over the years, I've tried to support the efforts of other bloggers who have wanted to provide faithful voices on the internet, and I've met many, many wonderful people who are supporting the church in small and simple ways. I've also learned a lot. One reason why I want to be involved in this project is that I would like to be able to help young people of the church develop trust in our living prophets and apostles. The views we are taught in society today increasingly seem to conflict with the directions we receive from our church leaders, and it can feel very intimidating at times to publicly stand up for the teachings of the church. But the church needs us to stand up and speak up for the truth. I hope to share some ideas and tools that can give you the confidence to share your own testimony of the church and of the prophets on the internet. And I also want to help you to be able to understand and respond to the kinds of criticisms you will unavoidably attract when you do. The Restored Church of Jesus Christ is absolutely amazing, and it is true. I look forward to talking to you more about it on future episodes. See you then.
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0: So yesterday we had a speaker that came all the way from Hawaii to speak to us. Today we have a speaker who came all the way from Italy to speak to us. We're very pleased to have Ugo Perego.
1: Perego?
0: I should know by now, but I always get confused. So Ugo has a BS and MS in health sciences from Brigham Young University, Provo, Utah, and a PhD in genetics and biomolecular sciences from the University of Pavia. He's the director of the Rome Institute campus, the SNI coordinator for Central Italy and Malta, and a visiting scientist at the University of Pavia. He's lectured on population migrations, ancestry, forensics, and history. There's a lot more you can read and hear about him. He's eminently qualified, and he's my friend, Ugo Perego.
2: It's good to be here. Always a little anxious when I come to Fair Mormon. You know, I know you guys are a smart crowd, so I don't know. You should be condescending to or accommodating, based on Ben's word, toward me. I'm very grateful for what Ben had talked about. I don't know if that was purposely made it that way, that I would come right after him. The only request I asked was to speak on a Friday that I couldn't be here on Thursday. But he has created and done a tremendous job. In fact, I'm sorry for you that you have to listen to me, because I think he would have done a much better job at addressing this topic than I can do. Ben is really a smart cookie. So just want to tell you a little story that happened just a few weeks ago. And we are here visiting from Italy with my family. We're attending a local family ward, and the first time that we were there and they asked us to introduce ourselves, somebody came up to my wife and asked, is your husband some sort of kind of like famous LDS geneticist? And she looked at him and she said, well, based on what people write about him on the internet, he's quite infamous. So hopefully today I won't make myself more infamous by the things I'm going to share. I'm not definitely trying to change anybody's perspective, and the thoughts I'm sharing is mostly my interpretation of things that the church has shared with us about this topic. Now, my goal today is to explain what the church believes about evolution, and I hope you fully appreciated what Ben has done in creating the right framework in scripture interpretation, especially on the creation account. I will focus on creation of man, particularly, or the evolution of man, the origin of man, but I'm doing this for a specific purpose. And that purpose is to tie it in with the second half of my presentation, which will be dealing with some issues that have to do with Book of Mormon and DNA. And that is many of the events that are supported by genetics with regard to the people in America predate the 6,000 years Adam. Right? And so when you come to have some preconceived notion with the fact that there could have been nothing, or that the church is teaching you that there is nothing before 6,000 years ago, then you tend to dismiss a lot of the genetic data that somehow helped clarify certain issues with regard to Book of Mormon and DNA studies. And so hopefully I will be able to connect them in a way that makes sense to you today. So a few things to ponder always. For those of you that have heard me speaking before, you're going to see and hear again some of this concept. But I learned as a teacher that repetition is a good thing. And so science or religion, do we really have to make a choice between one or the other? Are they really found at the end of the same spectrum, or they can coexist? Scientific method help understand how things are made versus why things are made, and what is the purpose, and how do we fit in that picture. I taught human biology for a couple of years at a college here in Utah, and about a third of my curriculum, the material that I would cover, has to do with evolution. And I always started with this class because I'm in a Utah context where there is a lot more more religious people, more Bible readers, more people attending seminaries and institutes and Sunday school and dealing with these things. I always told my students, you know, look, I'm teaching about evolution. I'm not preaching about it. You know, there are a lot of things we we can understand and know, appreciate it, and think about it, but we don't have gain a testimony of it, and we'll be just fine. Now, in this context, it's very important to understand, you know, what is that we believe about certain topics that have to deal with science, and what does the church believe about it, and understand if our approach to it is in line with the official teachings and doctrines of the church. Now, I know that a lot of church leaders have written or said things in the past regarding these topics, and our challenge is to understand which one of these things are official doctrines, official positions, and what other things are perhaps personal opinions. And so when we get into talking about creation or evolution, we always say, well, Joseph Fielding Smith said that, or Bruce R. McConkie said that, right? And we get into these debates, but what does the church teach us about it? What is the official position? And does the church has a saying on things like how old is the earth, about biological evolution of man and animals and other and everything that has been created? What about Book of Mormon geography or Book of Mormon population dynamics? Were people here in America before Lehi arrived, and how long have they been here, and how do we reconcile that with what we study in the Bible, and so on? And so when we understand where the church stands with this, we probably can put ourselves and our mind a little bit more at ease and avoid contention to some degree, understanding that there is so much that we know and so much that we still don't know. So let's talk about evolution or creation. Are they joined together or they are against each other? And I love always to refer to this scripture in Doctrine and Covenants. This is the prophecy with regard of Christ's second coming and the big gathering that will take place in Adam on the Haman. And among all the other things that will happen that day, the Lord is inviting us to a fireside. And it sounds to me that it's going to be a science fireside. And bring your iPads, your notebooks, and you know, make sure you take a lot of notes. And I don't think the Lord likes to waste his time. I don't think that he's going to call upon us to tell us things we already know. He talks about things that he's going to reveal. Yet verily I say unto you, in that day when the Lord shall come, he shall reveal all things, meaning things that we don't know, things that have been hidden, things we don't understand, things which have been passed, and hidden things which no man knew, things of the earth by which it was made, and the purpose and the end thereof. Things most precious, things that are above, and things that are beneath, things that are in the earth, and upon the earth, and in heaven. And as I ponder on this question, immediately the question came to me, is like, if we need to have the Lord explaining us how things were made, then that means that we do not have that information. And we have Genesis, we have the temple account, but I think we need to put those things in the context of the fact that those sources are not going to tell us everything we need to know, and that the Lord will need us to explain things. So can we make good guesses about how things happen? Can we use science, personal inspiration, pondering, training in specific fields to draw conclusion or possibilities, assumption of how these things were made? Absolutely. You know, that's why God has given us a brain. Let's use it, right? But can we impose on others this as absolute knowledge or absolute truth when the Lord himself say, wait for me to come and give it to you, right? So that's just kind of like the balance we always have to feel. And as a person, I'm trying to always stay away from contention. You know, if I'm a bishop in my ward, I'm a geneticist, and you know, I go to Sunday school and I hear funny things that I don't agree with. But there is no point in creating contention, right? That's not what we're here for. We're there to feel the Spirit, and we're there to give our very best interpretation of the scriptures and the tools that are being given to us to teach them. And sometimes teachers follow the guidelines, sometimes they don't, and maybe we focus more on teaching them to follow the guidelines rather than to tell them that they're wrong. Now, the church in 1909, you're all familiar with that, they came out with a statement about the origin of man. It's an official First Presidency statement, and still make it around, and I believe this to be revelation and to be coming from the Lord, from these people that were in charge of leading the church. Now, 1909 is a key date because it commemorates the 100-year birth of Charles Darwin. And a lot of people in different venues were having some sort of evolution revival based on this celebration. And so there were concerns, my understanding is, the historical contents of making this statement about what members could have, how the members felt about the whole concept of evolution versus things that were taught in the church. And so they felt it was necessary to make an official statement. Now, among all the things that are said here, I love the fact that they talk about a spiritual evolution. Okay, and the question I'm asking is like, why in the church we are so okay with the fact that we can evolve spiritually, but we are not okay that physically we cannot do that, right? Why there should be, right? Why there should be, is okay in one way or the other. And

biologically, you know, could that happen in other ways under God, divine guidance, over periods of much longer before Adam and Eve. And because of this statement, and because to some degree the church tends sometimes to say things but not to be too precise and too specific with regard to what they're trying to say, at least with that's what I get from this original statement that I saw from 1909, it was necessary to make a second statement connected to the first one, which is not as popular as the first one. This is also an official statement of the church. It was published in the Improvement era, the following year, and my understanding is that came as additional inquiries that members of the church sent to the first presidency asking, is your 1909 statements, that's the question, is a statement against biological evolution? Are we saying that Adam and Eve were created 6,000 years ago? That's the question. And in answer to that question, the first presidency replied in this way. And I color-coded because they are proposing three possibilities and choosing none of them. All right? And when the church does that to me, I interpret it in a way, we don't know and we're leaving the doors open to all these possibilities or maybe even others. We are waiting for the gathering on Adam on the Hamon, just as well as the whole church membership is. And maybe some prophets from time to time have been shown these things, we know that, and have been commanded to not reveal this to the general membership. And that's okay too. So there could be people, even among us today, that got it right, but the Lord is expecting them to keep them to themselves and not sharing this as an official church position. So the first option here actually seems to me that includes a possibility very much that evolution took place within God's design of the creation. Now, the creation accounts we have are in the Genesis, Moses, Abraham, and the temple, and Ben has done a great job explaining to you how this need to be read and understood. And so I'm not going to take any time here on this one. Also, he spoke about the concept of day, you know, how day means actual, a real day for poetry, literary meanings. But, you know, here I always love to use this quote by Bruce R. McConkie, which is considered a more conservative individual when it comes to the creation, and yet he himself understands that we don't have to understand a day to be 24 hours, although that is how we're going to read it. Okay, so he says that's how we read it, that is how the writer of Genesis wants us to understand it, but the reality is the true meaning is that God took whatever time he needed to make what he did and what he made, and he didn't stop one day and with one thing and then he started the next day with a new thing. But these periods of creation, these things could have been created or evolved simultaneously and reached their fullness or their completeness at different time as needed. I remember a number of years ago when I was working here in Salt Lake City, I was asked to go to the airport, and we were having a collaboration with a university in China, and one of their colleagues was that we didn't know we weren't working with, but was somebody important in China with regard of genetic research. And so they asked us, you know, is there a possibility for you that you're in Utah to go and pick him up at the airport and be cordial and hospitable with him and showing him around? And so we agree, and I was sent to do that, to pick him up. And as we were driving, he told me that he did his PhD and his postdoc here in the United States, so he was totally fluent in English, and he was also very familiar with American culture and with Utah culture, because his wife, while he was doing his PhD, was taking the missionary lessons to learn English. She was interested in the gospel, but she wanted to learn English. And so she met with missionaries for 2 years, I think, and probably setting up a lot of hopes in many missionaries. Writing home, we're teaching this great Chinese lady. She's very interested, you know, and then all she was that she wanted to learn English. But besides this confession and the fact that he knew and was familiar with Mormon culture and the fact that Utah is a very religious state compared to other places in the world, he was puzzled
by the fact that how could we live in the 21st century with everything we know with regard of science,

0: and how things are made, and still hold on to things like the Old Testament, right? He couldn't reconcile that. And all I had to do was, you know, look, I think Genesis is a story. It's not science, but it's a story that is trying to teach us certain principles, and we don't have to take a day, because it was very puzzled, how can God create the earth? You know, somebody create the earth in 6 days, right? And when, in the moment I told him that these days could be any amount of time, and he looked at me, he's like, even billions of years? I was like, why not? We don't know, right? And his eyes just sparkle, right? Immediately we tear down a wall, and it made it more easy for him, you know, to not think that we are all just like these stupid individuals that don't understand how things are happening. You know, it was very condescending in his way to look over toward religious people. Now it wasn't, just because a wall was knocked down. In the fifth day of the creation, and we saw that to not be consistent in the order and so on, again, because of the fact that they are mostly teachings about these things and this is not a scientific textbook. I love the fact that in Abraham explains how the water to bring forth life and not God. So God prepared the waters, and the waters are the one responsible to bring forth abundantly life of every kind. And on this subject, Hugh Nibley, in his book Before Adam, basically say, you know, quoting on Abraham, not the future tense, the waters are so treated that they will have the capacity, the gods did not make wells on the spot, but arrange it so that in time they might appear, they created a potential. Now, Hugh Nibley is not speaking for the church. You know, the title of the presentation is What Does the Church Believe About Evolution? And I'm not using Hugh Nibley as the spokesperson for the church, so that's not a mistake. But the book of Abraham is scripture and is canonized, and we read it as the word of God, or at least that's what we think and believe it is. And so it seems to me that one way to read that is the way that Hugh Nibley later on explained it. Now, for those of you that have been through the temple endowment, and I'm not going to go in great details talking about that, because I don't think it's appropriate to do that, but you know that there is a question that is asked to the Savior and to Adam by the Father, and that question is, you know, is man found on the earth? And I wish I could go to the temple and just enjoy being at the temple sometime, but I always looking at the movies of the creation in a scientific context, and I can't help it, and I'm always trying to understand, you know, why do we have more horses than two, or, you know, is the grass dying, or, you know, they're eating, you know, so there is some life, some day. I don't know, I'm always like thinking, what is going on really in there? But I know it's all imagery, but I'm trying also to see how that works with the old science. And it puzzled me that Jehovah and Michael are asked to, by themselves, under Heavenly Father stewardship and instruction, to create everything, even animals, okay? And yet, when it comes to the creation of man, Elohim, the Father, has to intervene himself. It's the first time that he's actually taking a physical first-person participation. And physically, the Savior could create the body of Adam and Eve. What would be the difference? You know, we're made of the same chemical elements. We function pretty much the same ways. The organs, the blood system, the skeletal system, the brain, you know, they kind of all work about the same way. The DNA is the same. We share 50% of DNA with bananas, for heaven's sake, right? So if you can create a banana, you can create a man. And we share 98% of DNA with apes, you know. So if he can create an orango, why could he create a man? All you need to do is just, you know, if you look at me, you know, shave it a little bit, you know, not even that much. But and you got human. But here there is something the Heavenly Father has to do, and I think it's pretty obvious that the Savior at that time could not do. And that was to give a spirit and put a spirit into a physical body. And so as we look at that, and we see that in the temple, something else comes to my mind, which is the Egyptian nine-part tradition of what constitutes a recipe for a human being. And it says, you know, for to be a human, to be a man, you need to have a physical body, you need to have a spirit, a shadow, a heart, a name, intelligence, and so on and so forth. You can read all of it on Wikipedia, so it must be true. But it's actually a true tradition. But the point is, can you have most of these elements, but let's say not a spirit, as a spirit child of God in it, and still have some sort of functioning, living, a biological organism that looks like a man, but is not the man, right? Can you have that? I don't know, but I think that's a good possibility. So now let's go into the church official position. Now, there was a couple statement that came out last year, and they were published in the New Era, and they were not signed by anybody, and they were in a section called To the Point, which is a section that deals with topics, specific topics, but in a very short and concise way. This is the full article. You know, like when I saw that there was an article called "What Does the Church Believe About Dinosaurs" on the index, I immediately turned to that page, and then that was it. I was like, "Give me more!" Right? why stopping? You, this is a good start. You know, continue on that. And as I shared this with others in other settings. Especially people that did not fully embrace the fact of the possibility that could be anything more 6,000 older than 6,000 years ago, or that there could be anything that has to do with evolution. So people that are embracing fully creationism and excluding everything else, they dismissed this as saying, "Well, it is in the new era. It's not in the ensign, so it's not as official." And it's not signed, therefore, it's like if no one wrote it, right? And so no one said that. And I was like, okay. So I called the church general number, you know, and I asked, can I talk with somebody about the church magazines? And they sent me to the subscription department. I was like, sorry, that's not who you want to talk. Sorry. I was like, I need to phrase my request better. Can I talk with those people that actually write stuff, and the managing director for church magazines. And so I had a nice conversation, and I asked them, I told them who I was, I told them the experience I had by quoting these things, and I asked them, can you give me some background information? Who writes these things? Who approves them? And is the new era some sort of second class source of information in the church, right? And the answer was very clear, and it says, you know, all these things are written by, we have a staff, they're approved by a curriculum committee, and then sent to the general authority supervisors that are in charge of a publication. So everything is screened, is approved, and if there ever is some sort of mistake, there is always errat courage. Right, some correction published later on, which it doesn't happen often, but it did happen in the past, and this has been now out since February 2016. So I think they're pretty comfortable with this statement, and it's like it goes on LDS.org, and the only difference is that we target a younger group, a younger audience, 12 to 18, which I didn't want to say anything. But I was like, are they more receptive than adults? Is that why we're hoping that we give up on the current generation and we're investing in the future one? Because we have no hope for all of us. We're inoculating, you know, with all the other things. So, but read these words, you know, like I tend to overanalyze things, but, you know, the way I'm reading this, you know, I mean, let's read it. Did dinosaurs live and die on this earth long before man came along, and the answer is there have been no revelation on this question, and the scientific evidence says yes. You can learn more about it by studying paleontology if you like, even at church or school. My very first evolution class I took at a BYU. It's basically saying as a church, we don't have any supporting information. We can contribute to that knowledge. But science is doing something, and if you want to learn about it, go to science. Is science absolutely correct? Does it make mistakes? Do they have the full picture? I don't think this is what they're saying. They're just saying, if you want to know something about it, that is the best we got, right? And it's going to get better from here, right? And so we know more than we knew in the past. We will continue to learn more by relying on both personal revelation, church revelation, and scientific method. The details of what happened on this planet before Adam and Eve aren't a huge doctrinal concern of ours. And if it is not for the church and for the brethren, why should it be for us individually? Meaning, it could be something we like to understand, but why do we have to be obsessed about it? Why do we have to stress out about it? Why do we have to impose our views and create contention on something that the church says it's not a big deal? Okay, we're not even going to deal with it at this point. And here is the key, you know, kind of ties with Ben just say, you know, and I invite you to read more of his stuff. It really has a lot of good stuff about these things today in the future. But it says, the accounts of the creation in the scriptures are not meant to provide a literal scientific explanation of the specific processes, time periods, of events involved. Don't take the creation account literal. Okay, and that is church official position right here. Then, as if that was not enough, in October, in the point, in the new era, there is another one of these articles, and I want you to know that they copy and paste them, word for word, in their entirety, including the pictures. Okay, there is nothing that I have added here. You know, in case you miss it, you're going to get to see it right now. This is October 2016 in the new era. What does the church believe about evolution? That's the title of the article. And again, it's very short. It's two slides. The church has no official position on the theory of evolution. Organic evolution or changes to species' inherited traits over time is a matter for scientific study. It is not a matter for religious study. It's a matter for scientific. This is the how. The why is a matter for religious studies. It's our theology. Why we have a creation, why we have an earth, why we have a body, right? Why there was a fall. But how these things happen is a matter that science deal with it, we don't. And then again, repeats the same sentence. Nothing has been revealed concerning evolution. Though the details of what happened on earth before Adam and Eve, including how their body were created, have not been revealed, our teachings regarding man's origins are clear and come from revelation. And if you read that quickly, it sounds like that they're either very confused, right? Because they're saying, well, we don't know how Adam and Eve were created, but we know how Adam and Eve were created, right? And it's like, okay, you know, make up your mind because I'm following you here, right? But maybe they're talking about two different things. You know, maybe, as they say, we don't know the physical body has been created, and we have no revelation about it, so you can say pretty much whatever you want about it, and it could be just as true as wrong, you know? And the best things we have is the scientific approach. But we know where man come from, or the purpose or the spiritual origin of it. That's how I'm reading it. In fact, if we continue with the same, this is the second part of this article, it's the full text. Before we were born on earth, we were spirit children of heavenly parents with bodies in their image. This is a little clarification from like the previous accounts that we have, where it's actually specifying that it's the spirit creating the image of God, not necessarily the physical body. Okay, I know that Joseph Smith had a first vision, but again, does that apply to what Ben was teaching? Is that the way that they decide to present themselves to us so that we could understand their physical resemblances? I don't know any of that, but the point is, here we're talking about the spirit being created in the image of God, and then God directed the creation of Adam and Eve, so it's not chaos, right? Did I say right? It's not a chaotic creation or revolution, but God is involved. Things happen because he was in control God directed the creation of Adam and Eve, placed their spirit in their bodies. So that is why he had to come to the earth and do that. He's the only one that could have done that at that time. We are all descendants of Adam and Eve, our first parents who were created in God's image. There were no spirit children of Heavenly Father on the earth before Adam and Eve were created. It's not saying there were no human-like individuals. It's saying there were spirit. So as you look at all the animal creation, all the creations of God, do horses or cows or dogs have spirits? And our theology teaches, yes, they do. Are they children of our Father in heaven? No, they're not. We're the only one. And can God place one of his spirit children inside a physical body? And it happens every time somebody is conceived. At what point does a spirit enter the body? We don't know. That's not being revealed. But does it happen? And the answer is yes. He can do that. Okay? So in the few minutes that I have left, I like to say, now that we know that the church can accommodate or leave the door open for things that are older than 6,000 years, let's review a little bit about how that ties in with Book of Mormon. I like to take this to clarify and go on record for it with regard of a couple things that are important. Remember, we have in our cells, we have something called mitochondrial, and then in the mitochondria, we have mitochondrial DNA. We're going to see that, how that is used. We don't have a lot of time to go over that, but I wrote a lot, and I'm going to give you another reference for it if you want to read about it more. Then we have, in addition to the mitochondrial DNA and the mitochondrion, we have nuclear DNA found in the nucleus of the cells. We have autosomal DNA, which is a chromosome from 1 to 22. And then we have sex chromosome, which is the 23 pairs of chromosome. And that includes the Y chromosome, which it determines the gender male. We're all created as with the potential to become a female without any intervention, and then the presence of a Y chromosome turns a potential natural developing female into a male. Okay, this is how the biology works. And we have features as males that are similar to females, and we don't use them, like, our breasts, for example, and that is evidence that we kind of have, we were on the same path as they are. But then the Y chromosome comes in and changes stuff, and it has a use, both mitochondrial DNA and Y chromosome and autosomal DNA, with regard to study of populations. This is our tree right there, and we have the mitochondrial DNA, which is what I'm going to focus today, because there have been some developments in the last couple of years to help us understand issues with regard to those things that people are saying with about the Book of Mormon. And then the Y chromosome follow the paternal line, and the autosomal DNA is the one that comes from all of our ancestors. And when we look at mitochondrial DNA, we can create trees. We call it phylogenetic trees, but they are like family trees that show how everybody is related in the world along the maternal line, and every one of these lineages is named after a specific letter. And we're going to see a little bit more about that. And then you can link these branches through history to specific geographic areas and say, okay, we see more of a specific lineage in Africa and more of another lineage in Europe and more of another lineage in Asia and then in the Americas, and how we can then turn these things together and understand the expansions and the migrations that took place. And based on mitochondrial DNA, based on Y chromosome, we believe as scientists that men have been around for about 200,000 years, at least the Homo sapiens, we're talking about our species. And based on the age of these branches and the distribution around the world, then we can reconstruct these migration maps that indicates how the continents were populated. And so mitochondrial Eve, Y chromosome Adam, that's how they refer in science, came out of Africa, went into Southeast Asia, then into Europe, then into Eastern Asia, Oceania, and the American continent is the last one that's been colonized. And that took place during the last ice age in the area that used to connect Siberia, Northeast Siberia to Alaska, and that area was called Beringia, which is now replaced by a water body or water strait called the Bering Strait. And all this happened about 18,000 years ago. And regardless of what anybody has said before in the church or outside the church, scientific evidence is overwhelming that humans have been in the Americas for about that much time, about 15,000 years. And by the time we read the Book of Mormon and we read about people coming here, there were probably millions of Asian-derived people that live into this in the American double continent. This is supported by genomic data, Y chromosome data, so autosomal data, Y chromosome data, mitochondrial data, archaeological data. We have archaeological findings that are carbon dating and found on both sides of the two continents. And nowadays they're actually doing some digging in undersea in the Bering Strait as well, see if we can find anything as well. The water is not as deep, and they're getting soil samples to see if there is anything more we can learn about that. But one of the things we understand about the water level rising and divided in two continents is you actually have mammoths remain on the Aleutian Islands, right? And so how did they get there if it wasn't that they was all connected at that time? So similarly, humans came in about that time. Now, that is the context. So we know there were people here. John Sorenson wrote about it when he wrote an article, you know, when the Lehi came here, were there other people? You know, that was before the DNA era. We accept that there were other people in the Americas, and then Lehi and his parties arrived and found those people already here. In that context, I'd like to point out a few changes that have been made to the gospel topic essay on the Book of Mormon. These changes have been made over the last couple of months. So, and they're small changes, but meaningful changes. And when I was asked to work on this together with other scientists for the church, I told them, it's like, you can probably write an article on Black and the Priesthood and polygamy, and that will be good for the next 20 years. But when you write an article that deals with science, you cannot leave references there that are 5-10 years old and not touch it, because science discovers new things and changes things. So we kind of have to agree to make updates. So the original one was published, I believe, 2013, 2014, but already I felt like there was a need to clarify a couple of things. So there are three things that changed. They're slightly changing the text to clarify, but mostly are in the references. So reference number two point out to an article that I wrote that is a lot longer and is found in the interpreter. So it's about 40 pages long compared to the shorter article that has been summarized for the gospel topic. Second change has to do with this statement, which I think the church is trying to be very, very clear and more vocal about it. In reference number six, they added this sentence. They say, though there are several plausible hypotheses regarding the geographic location of the Book of Mormon events, the church takes no official position except that events occur in the Americas, okay? The church is not taking a position on geography, so neither should you, right? I mean, have your favorite thing, but don't tell others that they're wrong, okay? Don't tell others that you are bad members if you don't accept, they don't accept your geographic model, because the church is taking no position on it. That is found also in the seminary manual that is given to our youth. Again, the church is investing on the youth and is giving up on us. Get the message, right? They are receptive. They are listening. Even a few days ago, talking about the new videos that the church is making with regard of the Book of Mormon, they had an article in the Deseret News, which is owned by the church, and it says it's not like the movie that was made on the Book of Mormon, nor will Book of Mormon videos give a nod to location theories either. Right, they're trying to keep it as natural as possible. So very clear message about stay away from it or like it, but don't fight over it. Okay. Reference 15 has a new article that came out after the original Book of Mormon and DNA Studies essay was published. And this article is called, Does Mitochondrial Haplogroup X indicate ancient transatlantic migration to the Americas, a critical revaluation. Now, why this is relevant is because there was a video that came out last year about, this is the title of the video, and I'm not going to say, you know, anything about any theories. I have my ideas, but I don't have a preferred theory. And with regard to the North American model, you know, the Heartlander model, you know, they might even be right to me for what it matters to me. They might even be correct. They might get it right, okay? But if they're using DNA as an evidence for that, and then eventually that we will find out that they were right, it's pure luck, right? Because there is no genetic evidence for it. Okay, and I will spend the remaining time, the last 3 minutes, to talk about that. But the video, the title of the video that went viral and was shared on Facebook, like I would get people send me this video about 5 or 6 times a day and say, hey, have you seen that? Have you seen that? I was like, yeah, I did. Okay, and I had a copy and paste message for everybody. And but that's the title. That's the title of the video, DNA versus Book of Mormon, incredible. I copy and pasted from YouTube, so that's in capital letter, incredible new evidence. Rod Meldrum is explaining to him why to him that is such a strong evidence, and he uses his haplogroup X as evidence for it. And so this is where the haplogroup X is found on the tree we saw before, and it does say the haplogroup X is found in the Americas and is found in the Old World as well, so no problem up to this point. And this is where haplogroup X sits on the detailed trees of the world. So there is an haplogroup X, but there is not an haplogroup X. Is that clear? Right? So you notice on the right side of the screen, there are some IDs. And every sub-branch of haplogroup X, every sub-lineage of haplogroup X is represented by these IDs, which are actually real people that have been tested, that have the mutation that you see listed there in blue and black, that help determine which sub-branch of haplogroup X you belong to. But we have not found a single individual in the world that has only the characteristics for haplogroup X. Means that it's like you're doing genealogy, you know your name, you know your parents' name, and then you don't know your paternal grandfather's name because your father was adopted. Well, it doesn't mean that your paternal grandfather never existed, it's just you don't know who it is. And the same thing is here, we know the haplogroup X existed in the past, but there is no one in the world that carries the mutation that identified that group. So all we have are sub-branches or sub-lineages of haplogroup X. So the question we have to understand is, would the sub-lineages in the Americas correspond to the sub-lineages in the Middle East? And can we tell something about the relationship of these two groups of people that carry those mutations? So that is the question that we need to answer. So when you look at the general haplogroup X, meaning everyone that fit under haplogroup X, we find that we find them in Americas and in the Middle East and in the Old World. And scientists suggest that this is how the haplogroup X got to the New World, so through the Beringer Strait that has been in America for a long time. We're going to see that. But then Heartlanders say, well, you know, this is not correct. We find it in the Middle East, we find it in America, so that is Book of Mormon legacy. They came here with a ship, they came here in recent time, and this is the point that I like to clarify. And I think this man is one of those that help understand the issue. Kennewick Man was found on the Columbia River in the state of Washington in 1996, and very recently, a full genome sequence was done on him. All autosomal DNA, Y chromosome, and mitochondrial DNA done. All the 3.2 billion bases sequenced for him. And we learned a few interesting things on him. First of all, notice where he was found geographically, right? It is closer to the Bering Strait migration, right? It's also carbon dated to 8 to 9,000 years ago, which is before 6,000 years ago, right? So creationists will say, well, that didn't happen. Well, I just showed to you, it could have happened. You know, the church is okay with that. So we should, too, leave that door open. But when we look at the tree, and every single blue square, light blue and dark blue square you see there, those are all the Native Americans that have been found and tested in the scientific literature belonging to the sublineage called X2A, which is only found in America. It's found nowhere else in the world, only in America, mostly in the Great Lakes area. But here where you put the Kennewick man is ancestral to every line that are found in the America. So when you look at X2A today, they have all additional mutation because they're more recent. But when we go back 9,000 years ago, there was a pure X2A with no additional mutation that sits on the top of the tree. He is ancestral, or the people that were with him, because he's a male, he could have not passed that, but the people that were with him are the ancestors of the X2As that is found in the Great Lakes area. That's where he comes from. Not Book of Mormon people, but the group of people that came with the Kennewick man, or the ancestor of the Kennewick man. So four reasons why X2A cannot be used to support Book of Mormon migration. Use anything else, but when you use DNA, you're making, you're teaching science incorrectly. Okay, I'm not going to use other words, but you're not being fully honest, or you don't fully understand how that works. So X2A is found exclusively in the America, is not found in the Middle East. There are other branches of X2 that are found in the Middle East, X2B, X2C, X2D, but not X2A. So, and we don't have the Middle Eastern branches in the Americas, and we don't have the American branches in the Middle East. They're cousins with each other. They had their own development or phylogeny or branches of the tree. One is not above the other, which means that the lineages in the Middle East are not the ancestor of the one of America, and the one in America is not the ancestor of the one in the Middle East. It's the missing link of the mitochondrial DNA X2A, you know, if you want to use human evolution term, you know, the missing link. The date, because we can date this mutation, considerably predate Book of Mormon events. So it places X2A in America for several thousand years before the arrival of Book of Mormon. And that's, we knew this, but when the Kennewick man came around, we learned four new things that are pretty much closing the subject at the moment with what we know about science. And first of all, as I show you, the Kennewick man stands on the top, is the ancestor of all the X2As in America. It's carbon dated 9,000 years ago. It's found geographically close to the Bering Strait, placing it and supporting a Beringian expansion. And when they did his autosomal DNA, it's not European, it's not Old World. He has the same autosomal DNA of all the Native Americans. So he is a Native American, he's not European or a Middle Eastern. And he has a mitochondrial DNA that is the one that is being used for the Artlanders. And so I want to go on record to say X2A, mitochondrial DNA, as we know today, does not support the Great Lakes geography for the Book of Mormon. Okay? And so I hope that is clear based on that. This is the concluding, the article that is referenced now in the Gospel Topic essay is the concluding statement by these two researchers, which I actually know personally, and I was initially involved with the project, and then I just let them run with it because I didn't want to be, people feel like I'm biased toward that, so just like, you know, do your own thing. But I'm the one that has published more X2A sequences than any other person or scientist that I know of. If you do a Google research or PubMed research, which is the National Library for Science, you find about five articles on X2A, and I contributed to three of them. So I think I know something about the behavior of this particular marker. But here is what I say. It is, of course, possible that genetic evidence of an ancient transatlantic migration event simply has not been found yet. Okay? We're not shutting all the doors, right? But as of today, should credible evidence of direct gene flow from an ancient Solutrean or Middle Eastern population, that is what they wrote, you know, they put that in parentheses, population be found within ancient Native American genomes, it would require the field to reassess the Beringian-only model of prehistoric Native American migration. However, no such evidence has been found, and the Beringian migration model remains the best interpretation of the genetic, archaeological, and paleoclimatic data to date with regard of this X2A. I have no more time. I was going to address a paper that was brought to my attention a couple of days ago about 38 Mayan skeletons. And I don't know really how to address that because we don't have the time to do that. Let me just say this. So there have been some critics of the church that have jumped on this paper, saying that it's further evidence that there is no Middle Eastern DNA in America, and therefore the Book of Mormon is not true, because these are skeletons that are found in the Mayas, and they all have the mitochondrial DNA, the maternal DNA that is typical of Native Americans. But the point is, I actually wrote to the authors, and I asked them some background information on their research. And when you see a paper published, it's nice, polished, peer review and everything, but you don't understand all the mess that went on to put that paper together. And unless you have published science in your life, you know what I'm talking about if you have published scientific articles before. And it's like walking into a house of somebody and having a perfectly clean living room. And you assume that the whole house is just nice and tidy like that. And then, you know, you ask, can I go to the bathroom? It's like, no. Go to the neighbors, right? Because it's not clean, right? So we only see the papers published. We don't know a lot of things. One thing that caught my attention, I'm going to just say that, and forgive me, you know, we're not going to have questions for answer for questions. We start a few 5 minutes late, right? Time for questions. Sorry, and there was one sentence in there that says, one sample did not work. So one of the questions I asked the author is like, why did this sample not work? Right? Simple question. It's like, was it that the DNA was damaged, like it says on the article, or there were other issues about it? And then she said, the corresponding author told me, well, the DNA that turned out wasn't what we expected. Okay? And I don't know what it is. She did not want to share it. I understand why, because they might be using for future publications, so you don't reveal all your secrets, right? That's how scientists strive. You know, you publish or you perish, right? And so it's like, you know, did you try to include that in your publication? Because sometimes they write, they include unusual data also in the publication. Other times they just dismiss it and they do the cleaning, right? This doesn't look like what we expected, so we're going to leave it out. And she say, well, we send it in the original publication, but the reviewer told us to remove it. Right, and so they took it out, and I'm dying to see what this sample looked like. But she told me it did not have the genetic characteristics of mitochondrial DNA, of a Native American mitochondrial DNA. I don't know what that means. It could mean nothing or anything. There are a lot of other reasons why this paper should not be interpreted the way that the critics are interpreting it. But this is just one simple example that not everything looks as perfect as we read it. Okay, there are some background stories that sometimes are worth. And most of these skeletons, by the way, are dated between 800 and more recent years after Lehi arrival. So we're not even looking at the same thing. And again, we're making some assumption based on geographic location, time, how the Book of Mormon people mix with locals, how soon did they kept as an homogeneous population isolate, or did they mix with the local natives, how soon did they happen. A lot of these things we don't know. And I want to close with one thing, because with these things right here, two things. One is, this is autosomal DNA, Nature 2017. Nature is the top-notch scientific journal. And with autosomal DNA, they're actually now considering possible migrations that are not Beringian that have happened maybe in more recent times in the Pacific Ocean between South America and Micronesia. One of these studies actually found Native American DNAs in the population of Easter Island. Okay, so how did they get there? When? Did they go from America to Easter Island? Did they go from Easter Island to America? We don't know. You see that the arrows are bidirectional. You know, so there are still a lot of questions we don't know. When they say DNA proves that there was no migrations to the America other than the Bering Straits, like there's so much things that we still don't understand. And I'm teaching Book of Mormon this year at BYU this summer, not this year, just this summer. That's why I'm here also in Utah. And I'm teaching the first half of the Book of Mormon. And I'm getting a new appreciation for the small plates that Mormon decide to include. And we all think, you know, when Mormon says these are included for a wise purpose, we immediately think about Martin Harris and the 116 pages. I'm actually coming to understand personally that there is maybe a second wise purpose. It has to do with DNA. And something that Mormon would have not known. But every reference that we can read in the text that there were other people here are all from the small plates. You know, 2 Nephi chapter 5 talks about Nephi's family following him, leaving the place, and others, right? Who are these others? Jacob chapter 2, Jacob admonished the Nephites for having too many wives and concubines, right? Where are they getting them, you know? And there is some understanding that maybe concubine, based on the Old Testament reading, could be somewhere that is not from your own ethnic group. Okay, you know, like Abraham, what was her name? Agar. Yeah, she was an Israelite, right? And so she's referred to as a concubine. And then we have the Sherem approaching Jacob, you know, and being knowledgeable about the language and looking for an opportunity to meet with Jacob. I was like, wait a second, if he's from the same family group, right? How long does it take him to? So that what I'm saying is that we're getting a lot of little information about this immediate mixing or contact with natives, and we get all of that from the small place. Wars with the Lamanites immediately, right there in Book of Omni, you know, already wars, and it takes us all the way to 150, and we don't know anything between Nephi time, and basically, we don't know anything between Nephi and Jacob and Mosiah. You know, there are 350 years that we don't know anything, and yet all these things could have happened right in those years, and we don't know anything about that. So, you know, I have a really difficult time as a scientist, as a geneticist, as a religious educator, to put my testimony on genetic evidence, the lack of or the presence of, based on my testimony in the Book of Mormon, based on DNA. You know, I much rather focus on other things because I think there are so many unknown that we don't know, and to decide your eternal destiny and how and your membership in the church based on all these unknown, to me you're taking a huge risk, and this is all I have to share. So sorry for going so long. As a bishop of Rome, doesn't that make you infallible? Of course. Ask my wife. If so, doesn't that make you right on evolution? I'm not going to answer that question. Okay? But yeah, that's enough. So how am I going to answer these other ones?
1: Pick a couple.
0: Should I still do that? Many points to sacrifice. Yeah, again, it says, you know, 2 Nephi chapter 2, there are many points that refute evolution. You know, I'm referring you to what Ben just said, you know. Where does 2 Nephi text come from? Brass plates. Brass plates are similar to the Old Testament, written maybe in a slightly different language, maybe more information, more details. But again, you know, are we reading that as a scientific text? You know, what did Ben say? Is that how God is teaching us some principle, leaving a lot of the details out? I don't believe 2 Nephi is refutes evolution at all. Huh? Okay. What have you come to understand about Neanderthal and Lucy and other old discovery? And again, you know, could have been human-like individual before Adam and Eve, and that's up to you to answer this question after the things that have been shared between what Ben has said and he has written a lot more stuff and the books that he suggested and also the statements of the church. So yes, there could have been Neanderthals. There were Neanderthals. As of today, there is evidence that every one of us here with European origin carry about 2 to 4% of Neanderthal DNA in our genome. So not only Neanderthal existed, they are in your family tree. And this is the current knowledge that we have. Well, how we have that? Because we have full sequence genomic data for Neanderthal, and we have fully sequenced genomic data for Homo sapiens, and we found introgression of DNA, unidirectional, coming from Neanderthal to Homo sapiens, and not going from Homo sapiens to Neanderthal. And one of the reasons that happened is that Neanderthals were genetically fit for their environment they lived in, which has been, so they've been longer in Europe and living in those climate condition and environment than Homo sapiens. So when Homo sapiens arrived, that's a theory, you know, we can, of course, we were not there to take pictures of what happened, but when Homo sapiens arrived, then crossbreeding took place, their genes of the Neanderthal would have had a better chance to be become stabilized in future generation than the other way around. Then looks like the Homo sapiens get rid of Neanderthals eventually outcompeted. No, you know they were maybe better technology or other ways, and then they become extinct. But we do have a genetic legacy of Neanderthals in
1: Thank
0: us.
1: Thank you very much.
0: Thank you.
2: This is Fair Issues on the Mormon Faircast. This week's article is entitled, Some Mormons May Not Understand Joseph's Translation Process, by Michael R. Ash, read by Stephen Densley, Jr. This and other articles by Michael Ash can be found at DeseretNews.com. This article was used by permission of the author and the Deseret News. As we continue our discussion about the Book of Mormon translation, some members may be troubled that the process doesn't match their conceptions of how they thought the process worked. For members who are unaware of the seer stone in the hat, at least two questions or concerns may arise. One, is it strange that Joseph used a stone in a hat? Two, why have we always been told that Joseph used the Urim and Thummim? To answer the first question, we might also ask, is it strange that a man could rise from the dead, walk on water, heal the lame, create the heavens, and answer the prayers of billions of people? There are basically two kinds of non-Mormons who reject LDS beliefs. A. Those who believe that there is no God, or that if such a being exists, he doesn't interact with humans. And B. Those who believe that a supreme being exists and has communicated with mankind. For those who don't believe in a God, all supernatural and miraculous events are automatically brushed aside as imaginary, impossible, etc. All spiritual experiences are seen as strange, superstitious, and possibly the result of the evolutionary process of the mind. Joseph's translation process is just as strange as any other supernatural claim. For those who believe that God can and has communicated with mankind, it seems hypocritical to summarily dismiss Joseph's method of translation because it doesn't fit with preconceived views of how God communicates. As with all spiritual claims, the only way to know if they come from God is to ask God for a witness. For Mormons who think the seer stone in the hat is strange compared to a translation through the Nephite interpreters, one might ask, why is a translation through a stone outside of a hat, the Nephite interpreters, acceptable, while a translation through a stone inside of a hat, the seer stone, is unusual? It should be obvious that if someone finds the one normal and the other odd, that such a perspective is based on nothing more than preconceived assumptions. Number 2. Why have we always been told that Joseph translated the book with the Urim and Thummim? The answer is simple. The early saints referred to both the interpreters and the seer stone as the Urim and Thummim. The real problem is not that the seer stone is called the Urim and Thummim, but rather that when most modern members hear the phrase, they typically envision the interpreters. Why is this? The critics claim that most members don't know about the stone and the hat because the church hides information. This claim, however, is false. That Joseph used a seer stone and a hat to translate the Book of Mormon has been mentioned in several official church publications, such as The Improvement Era, The Ensign, and even The Friend, by such people as B.H. Roberts, Richard Lloyd Anderson, Neil A. Maxwell, and Russell M. Nelson. It stretches the imagination to believe that the church would hide this information if it has been included in official church magazines. So why are some members unfamiliar with the translation process? The answer is a bit more complex. This topic and the frequent but false claim that the church hides its history from members will be discussed in greater depth in a future issue. Number 3. Why isn't the seer stone used today? In Joseph's world, he and many of his contemporaries believed that God could reveal things through a seer stone. Joseph's mind was already open and prepared for revelation and a translation process through the Urim and Thummim. The Lord utilized Joseph's worldview to help restore the gospel. If Joseph had been skeptical of seer stones, he may not have been receptive to translating the Book of Mormon. As Joseph continued to receive more revelations, he discovered that the seer stone was merely an elementary tool for teaching him how to focus his thoughts on the things of God. By the time he was working on the inspired version of the New Testament, he no longer needed the seer stone. Joseph apparently told Orson Pratt that the Lord gave him the Urim and Thummim when he was inexperienced in the spirit of inspiration. But now he had advanced so far that he understood the operations of that spirit and did not need the assistance of that instrument. If you like this podcast, you can help promote it by rating it in iTunes and by writing a review. Post a link on your blog and Facebook page and tell your friends about us. Questions or comments about this episode can be sent to podcast@fairlds.org or join the conversation at fairblog.org. Michael R. Ash is the author of the book Shaken Faith Syndrome, Strengthening One's Testimony in the Face of Criticism and Doubt, as well as the book Of Faith and Reason, 80 Evidences Supporting the Prophet Joseph Smith. Both books are available for purchase online through the Fair Bookstore. Music for this episode was provided courtesy of Lawrence Green. The opinions expressed in this podcast are not necessarily the views of The Church of Jesus Christ of Latter-day Saints or of Fair.

0: So I'm really happy to have Ben Spackman as our speaker today. I've asked him before and he's turned me down before. So I'm happy to have him this year. Ben received a BA from BYU in Near Eastern Studies and an MA in Near Eastern Languages and Civilizations from the University of Chicago. He studied general science at City College of New York and is currently a PhD student in History of Christianity at Claremont Graduate University. He's taught Institute and Seminary and Biblical Hebrew, Book of Mormon, and New Testament at BYU. Ben has published with BYU Studies, Religious Educator, the Maxwell Institute, Interpreter, Journal of Mormon Scripture, and Religion and Politics, and blogs occasionally at Times and Seasons, and Benjamin the Scribe. He has lectured at the Society for Mormon Philosophy and Theology, the Mormon History Association, the Maxwell Institute Seminar on Mormon Culture, the Sperry Symposium. He's currently writing a book on Genesis for an LDS audience. With that, we'd like to welcome Ben Spackman.
1: Good morning. I'm glad to be here. I first got involved with FAIR in 2003 when I sent in an irate email taking issue with something they'd written online. I'll let them judge if things have improved since then. Now note, the title of my presentation is Precursors to Reading Genesis. If you've come expecting kind of detailed exegesis, that's not what I'm doing today. My current book manuscript just on Genesis chapter 1 is at 215 pages, so the detail is forthcoming. Today I want to talk about some presuppositions we bring to reading scripture as background to the issues of the interpretation of Genesis, opposition to evolution, and young earth creationism. The intellectual history of creationism, evolution, and the modern synthesis, which married Mendelian genetics with Darwinian mechanisms right before the discovery of DNA, is fascinating in its own right. But if we look carefully at opposition to evolution on the one hand and young earth creationism on the other, we see that these are not really scientific issues. Responding to young earth creationism as a scientific matter mistakes the symptom for the cause. Let me illustrate. This is Kurt Wise. You can see that he has several degrees from prominent universities in geology. Wise is a young earth creationist, and it's not because he is ignorant of science or the scientific method. Why is he a young earth creationist? Well, fortunately, he's been very clear about this. His reason for being a young earth creationist is because it is his understanding of scripture. It is what the Word of God seems to indicate. Wise shows that the root of young earth creationism is not scientific evidence or reasoning. Rather, the central crux is our perception of what scripture says and what scripture means. That is the interpretation of scripture. Talking about issues in Genesis, President Hubie Brown quoted Anthony W. Evans,

two-thirds, one-third. Joseph Fielding Smith argued for decades with other general authorities who strongly disagreed with him, like James E. Talmadge, John Witzow, B.H. Roberts, Joseph Merrill, Reuben Clark, David O. McKay, as well as prominent LDS scientists like Henry Eyring Sr. Two things have become clear to me as I read these arguments and do my other studies. First, each of us has in our head a black box full of presuppositions, cultural assumptions, and worldview. Into this black box goes the text of scripture, and it interacts with these unconscious things in our head, and out comes what scripture says. The contents of that black box vary from person to person, so people with different presuppositions and worldviews will read the exact same text and come away with very different understandings of what the text means. For my purposes today, I'm focusing on three related topics about which we have presuppositions. That is, the nature of revelation, which comes to prophets with a small p, which sometimes becomes scripture. This I call this a black box because it's opaque. We're not aware we have it. We can't see into it automatically. We tend to inherit these presuppositions without being aware of them. And my goal today is to make that black box a little more transparent so we can evaluate those presuppositions and see how they influence what we think Scripture says. Evangelical scholar John Walton says, "When we approach a text, we must be able to set our presuppositions off to the side as much as possible so that we do not impose them onto the text. It is not wrong to have presuppositions, but it is important to have a realistic grasp of what our presuppositions are so that we can assess their impact on our interpretation. Some of the traditions we carry as baggage are blind presuppositions. We don't even realize that they are imported into the text, and we must evaluate their relevance and truth rather than assume them to be accurate." So once we become aware that we have this black box, we can kind of open it up and unpack it and say, what are these assumptions? Are these assumptions reasonable? Do I need to maybe calibrate some of these? Going back to our LDS history, rarely, if ever, did Joseph Fielding Smith or any of his interlocutors make their presuppositions explicit in these arguments back and forth over the decades. Reading back, we can identify some of them, and that's where the conflict really originated, but they didn't ever do so. And so, as far as I can tell, they weren't ever really to pin down why exactly they agreed. They knew what they disagreed on, but couldn't quite figure out why. And so these arguments ended with, in essence, well, this is my reading. Well, this is my reading. And it was kind of an impasse until Joseph Fielding Smith outlived everyone else. These were readings, by the way. To my knowledge, no one in these discussions ever claimed revelation for their views. It was simply how they read scripture, and they read scripture differently. So that's the first thing that stands out in reading that history. The second thing is that the act of interpretation can and often should be a careful and conscious process, which involves things like checking the textual history to see if it's changed over time, examining various kinds of context, looking at the original languages or multiple translations, and so on. However, because of Mormonism's kind of unique structure, and by this I mean we have Catholic structures. We have a central hierarchy that decides what the doctrine is and what Scripture officially says. But we have Protestant sensibilities in the sense that we have a real emphasis on reading Scripture. Doctrine comes from Scripture. Scripture is the root of all these things. And because of this combination, kind of the Catholic structure aspect kind of won out. And so Mormons never developed the need to engage in really close reading of Scripture. We never developed methods of interpretation. We never developed rules of interpretation. And so when Smith and Witzow were putting their interpretations up against each other, not only were they not making their presuppositions explicit, but after they each kind of put their interpretation out there, they didn't have any way to go through and evaluate what made an interpretation stronger than another interpretation or more reasonable than another interpretation, because we don't have those methods in the church. So although Mormons speak frequently about revelation, prophets, and scripture, we've never worked out any systematic approach to interpretation, nor have we spent much time hammering out the various presuppositions we bring to it, collectively or individually. But there's no reading without interpretation. From the lowest 3-year-old up to Thomas Monson, there is no reading scripture without

0: without interpretation. Policy, guidance, personal decisions made after reading Scripture, all are built upon interpretation and understanding what Scripture says and what it means. Once we open the black box and realize what our assumptions are about these things, we should ask, where did we get these? Are they justifiable? So let's look at one. LDS Scripture includes several statements, such as Jacob 4:13, and I do not have a slide here. Jacob 4:13, the Spirit speaketh the truth and lieth not. And DNC 93:24, truth is knowledge of things as they are and as they were and as they are to come. Moreover, Joseph Smith is reported to have said, I never told you I was perfect, but there is no error in the revelations which I have taught. With the binary rhetoric of truth versus error, these seem to presuppose a kind of absolutist conception of revelation, where what the Spirit speaks and what Scripture records is factually accurate and ultimately correct. And this further entails what we would call a concordist and kind of inerrantist approach to Scripture. However, this conception of revelation that seems to be put forth by these statements is in tension or even contradiction with a number of other equally authoritative scriptures and statements. The gear of harmonious factual truth grinds loudly against the gear of recorded Scripture, and our wheels are going nowhere. How then does the Spirit speak truth? In what sense should we understand Scripture inspired by the medium of God's Spirit to be truthful? And how do we make these gears mesh? I'm going to start by demonstrating that this gear grinding, this tension, is real, and that it's not merely a modern concern, and that although LDS Scripture is involved, it's not uniquely an LDS issue in the sense that Christians, Jews, and even Muslims have wrestled with similar problems for hundreds or thousands of years. Why then does it need an LDS discussion? And so I'm going to go back and look at Jacob and DNC 93 a little bit. But most importantly, I'm going to look at two principles that together, I think, serve as kind of an automatic clutch. They allow the gears to turn without grinding. So the abstract principle that revelation is truthful and lacking in error runs into problems when we begin reading recorded and canonized revelation, that is, Scripture. We can identify several challenges or kinds of tension to the Spirit speaking only truth without errors. And I should say at the outset, the litany of things I'm about to recite is not insurmountable, but the tools to deal with them have often been lacking in an LDS context. They require us to rethink our assumptions and start talking about some of this stuff. So, first, the Bible records an entire narrative where a divine spirit lies and misleads. 1 Kings 22 details how the kings of Israel and Judah inquire of the Lord before going to war, and the prophets give them divine assurance of victory. One last prophet is consulted, Micaiah, who assures the royals that he can only speak what the Lord tells him. He confirms victory, but upon being pressed, admits that they will actually lose badly. Micaiah describes a divine council scene in which God seeks to destroy the king, Ahab, by deceiving him into battle. The key here is verse 23, which asserts that God sent a lying spirit which deceives the prophets. Now this story is also told in Chronicles 18, where Joseph Smith made changes to the text. Now this is important because it shows that Joseph Smith was aware of the passage and what it was asserting. So this is the 2 Chronicles 18 version, and I have bolded in red the changes that Joseph Smith made. Note that God still seeks a spirit to entice Ahab to be destroyed, and the Hebrew here means to deceive, to make a fool out of someone. God then approves of the spirit's deception because the people have sinned against God. The JST changes in no way support the idea that spiritual messages from God speak nothing but truth, understood in an absolute fashion. God's purpose and will is carried out through a deceiving spirit. A similar case might be made for the binding of Isaac in Genesis 22. One could reasonably assume from God's command to sacrifice Isaac that God desired the logical outcome of God being sacrificed, namely Isaac's death. Readers know this is not the case. God's intent was not at all apparent from God's command. Both of these Hebrew narratives suggest at best that the Spirit speaks to accomplish God's will, but does not necessarily represent it to humans transparently, in a straightforward and ultimately correct way. And in LDS history, I think I would put both Zion's Camp and the Joseph Smith translation into this category. Zion's Camp in the sense that they were given this command and they thought, They understood what that would mean in the telos, in the end result of that, which was not the case. And my views on the JST are in print. I'll come back to that. Second, ultimate truth must be consistent with itself, but we have scripture that is internally inconsistent throughout our standard works. Exodus, for example, says to fire roast the Passover sacrifice and not boil it, but Deuteronomy specifies that the Passover sacrifice must be boiled. Chronicles does not know what to make of this, so it combines them and it says you have to boil it in fire. Who knows how, but Samuel attributes David's inspiration to take a census to God, but Chronicles attributes it to Satan. The four Gospels disagree on what day Jesus was crucified and whether the temple was cleansed at the beginning of Jesus' ministry or the end. Paul and James both cite Genesis 15 to make points 180 degrees apart. In uniquely LDS scripture, there are numerous inconsistencies between the parallel creation chapters in the books of Moses and Abraham, and many more when we compare them to Genesis on the one hand and the temple ritual on the other. To pick one of these, and I regret that this isn't quite big enough for everyone to see, in the Genesis 2 through 3 section in Genesis and Moses, there is a creation sequence where Adam comes first, followed by animals, followed by Eve as a help, comma, meat for him. When none of the animals has proven to be so, Eve is created, and Adam expresses some joy that finally this is the right thing. The book of Abraham has restructured this, and you can see with the red arrows that this entire section has been rearranged. So that Eve is created with Adam, followed by all the animals. And whereas Genesis portrays Adam explicitly as not finding a help meet for him, which necessitates the creation of Eve, in Abraham, and this is the green arrow on the Abraham part, there is indeed found a help meet for Adam. But this is not consistent with the order in Genesis and Moses, nor with the temple. In all of these examples, if we approach Scripture with an absolute paradigm of truth versus error, and the assumption that Scripture is primarily recounting history, we quickly run into problematic questions. Which gospel is correct? Which gospel is incorrect? Which of the creation accounts is correct? Which is incorrect? Does incorrect mean not inspired? Third, we have scripture that is demonstrably and factually untrue. It is not true that the earth is flat and covered by a solid dome with cosmic waters below the earth and above the dome. This is the cosmology clearly envisioned by the entirety of the Hebrew Bible, and particularly Genesis 1. This cosmology is generally carried over into Joseph Smith's inspired revisions in the book of Moses and Abraham, so we cannot simply write it off as being translated incorrectly. This also means that young earth creationists who claim to be putting forth a literal view of Genesis are, in fact, imposing a modern cosmology upon it. Fourth, we have scripture that sets forth the idea that revelation can be extended or superseded, and there are multiple LDS examples of this happening in the DNC, which I omit here for time's sake. If the Spirit speaks the truth, is later scripture more true? If so, what does that imply about earlier scripture? At best, it leaves earlier scripture incomplete. I hope I haven't belabored this point, but it appears that the closer one reads scripture, the more obstacles one discovers to the proposition that revelation, even modern revelation, is entirely factual, accurate, and harmonious. Now, of the two scriptures I cited earlier, Jacob 4:13 and DNC 93, Jacob 4:13 appears to allude to Numbers 23:19, which says, God is not a man that he should lie, which again seems fairly absolute. However, the full passage appears to be more about God's reliability in fulfilling what he has promised, not a statement about divine communication constituting unfiltered divine propositional truth. Truth, by the way, in Hebrew, if you know anyone named Emmet, that's the word truth in Hebrew. Truth in Hebrew is less about propositional accuracy and more about reliability and trustworthiness. With DNC 93:24, truth is knowledge of things as they are, as they were, and as they are to come, how well does this apply to propositions and events? Is it possible to understand this passage as knowledge of things as they were understood, as they are understood, and most importantly, as they will ultimately be understood? Perhaps like Paul's, we see now through a mirror darkly. How should we integrate this with Moses 4:32, which says that God's words are true, even as I will? Shouldn't God simply say they are true? What is the force of that final phrase? Does it mean that God's words are as true as he wants them to be? I think there are several ways to understand Moses, but that is the one that is plausible to me. That's all I really want to say along those lines. The point being, we have to wrestle with the nature of revelation as recorded with Scripture, as comes to prophets, modern and ancient, and this isn't something we've done very much. The examples I chose were both in the Bible and LDS Scripture, and so this issue is neither new nor particular to Mormonism. And if we share this problem with our Judeo-Christian cousins, we can also draw from their solutions. And so here I focus on two different ideas that may help, one theological and one a bit more philosophical. I consider myself more of a historian than either a philosopher or a theologian, so I enter into both of these with appropriate fear and trembling. First is the idea of accommodation, also sometimes called condescension. Accommodation is the general principle that divine revelation is adjusted to the disparate intellectual and spiritual level of humanity at different times in history. Since, per Isaiah, God's thoughts are higher than our thoughts, God must condescend or come down to our level and accommodate human weakness and understanding in order to communicate effectively. He adopts and adapts his audience's language and cultural assumptions to do so. John Calvin expressed the corollary that if God would speak his own language, no one would understand him. And this refers both to content as well as actual tongue. Put otherwise, in its most expansive form, accommodation is God's adoption of the human audience's finite and fallen perspective. Its underlying conceptual assumption is that in many cases, God does not correct our mistaken human viewpoints, but merely assumes them in order to communicate with us. Accommodation functions both as a theological statement about the nature of revelation and inspired communication, that it must be adapted to the human recipient's state of understanding and is therefore partial, incomplete, and mediated, as well as an interpretive strategy used to understand and reconcile passages or theologies of Scripture in conflict with each other, either inside the Bible or in conflict with extra-biblical knowledge. Briefly, this principle found extensive usage among Christians, such as John Chrysostom, who was nicknamed the father of accommodation because he used it so much, Augustine, Erasmus, John Calvin, Galileo, John Wesley, Isaac Newton. It's a laundry list of who's who in Christianity, as well as Judaism. Maimonides, all the way back as far back as Philo, and also people you might be more familiar with, like Jesus, Paul, and Ezekiel. It is found explicitly three times in the Talmud. The Torah speaks according to human language, and Thomas Aquinas phrased it as, Scripture speaks according to the notions of the people. Now this applied both to concepts as well as commandments. So Ezekiel speaks generically of God giving the Israelites laws which were not good. And perhaps an example of this is Deuteronomy 24, which lays out divorce regulations. And as is known in the Gospels, they come to Jesus and they say, what do you think about divorce? And this is actually where the Gospels differ. Two of them say no divorce at all. And Matthew says divorce is tolerated, but only if it's in the case of adultery. But if you look at Matthew 19:8, Jesus explicitly makes use of this accommodationist principle. It was because you were so hard-hearted that Moses allowed you to divorce your wives. In other words, what Jesus is saying is, even though it's Torah, even though it's from God's mouth, that doesn't mean it reflects the ideal, eternal, ultimate perspective. God had to adapt even his laws down to your hard hearts, and that's why divorce is allowed. So Jews, such as Maimonides and others, understood human language broadly, that the divine Torah reflected not just the human tongue. Is this okay? Because I'm getting some feedback. All right. But the Torah also reflected human, cultural, scientific, and moral understandings which God adopted in order to give them the Torah. What is significant about accommodation is that it implies a kind of revelation that is not binary truth versus error, but progressive, building upon previous revelations successively to move humanity forward as capacity increases. There is a natural affinity between accommodation and LDS ideas such as line upon line, from Nephi's interpretation of Isaiah, and other familiar passages such as DNC 124 and 2 Nephi 31:3. Accommodation as such is very at home in Mormonism, even though you never find it by that name. Many LDS authorities, such as Joseph Smith and Brigham Young, have expressed accommodationist ideas or made implicit use of it in interpreting scripture. Compare John Calvin's accommodationist metaphor about God speaking to us as children with DNC 5040 and Joseph Smith's statement about how Jesus would speak. Brigham Young spoke of accommodation in terms of both communication from the divine to us, but also in terms of missionary work. Let's see, how am I doing for time? Yeah. Talking to some missionaries, he said, "You're under the necessity of condescending to their lowest state so far as communication is concerned in order to exalt them. You have to use the words they use and address them in a manner to meet their capacities in order to give them the knowledge you have to bestow. If an angel should come into this congregation or visit any individual in it and use the language he uses in heaven, what would we be benefited? Not any, because we could not understand a word he said. When angels come to visit mortals, they have to condescend to and assume more or less the condition of mortals. They have to descend to our capacities in order to communicate with us." When we get to the Book of Mormon, we find this with Ammon and King Lamoni in this famous passage that every missionary knows. "Ammon began to speak unto Lamoni with boldness and said unto him, Believest thou that there is a God? And Lamoni answered and said, I don't get it." And so Ammon's response is, "What about the Great Spirit?" And he says, "Oh yeah, yeah, okay, okay." And Ammon says, "Okay, that's God." And then Ammon goes on and teaches him the basics of the gospel. But what he does not do is he does not say, "Okay, now I know you've got this idea of the Great Spirit, and there's all this wrong stuff attached to it, and we need to get rid of that because none of that's actually right." Ammon uses the king's words. He leaves the baggage there to do what is essential, and the other stuff comes later. He doesn't correct Lamoni. He doesn't clear anything up. He just moves on. To drive home the point of accommodation one other way, trying to speak to you in multiple ways, Emily Dickinson captures in poetry what I've tried to explain in prose, how accommodation works in scripture. I don't think she had this in mind, but it fits. "Tell all the truth, but tell it slant. Success in circuit lies. Too bright for our infirm delight, the truth's superb surprise. As lightning to the children eased with explanation kind, the truth must dazzle gradually, or every man be blind." Accommodation is a well-established aspect of revelation, both in scripture, in Jewish and Christian history, and among LDS authorities. It should temper simplistic notions of revelation, whether modern or ancient, as absolute, complete, accurate in every point, and consisting purely of divine, unmediated knowledge, as if it were a page out of God's divine encyclopedia. Accommodation means that we should not expect Genesis to reflect modern cosmology or current knowledge about physical origins and the nature of the universe. God took the Israelites' beliefs and used it to teach them certain things. Their pressing questions that needed divine answers are not ours, and we tend to impose our pressing questions on Genesis because we're unaware of what theirs were. And this is something I go into in my book at great length. We know that the Israelites' cosmology was shared among their neighbors. That's one way we've come to understand certain puzzling passages in the Hebrew Bible, through looking at Akkadian and Ugaritic and other things. Accommodation is one theological idea for tempering absolutist presuppositions of revelation in Scripture. It helps us understand on the divine end of things why revelation may not be as absolute, as factual, or truthful, if you like, as we think it should be. I think some philosophical bits about the nature of perception, models, and communication can help us on the human interpretive side. And I'm going to use a series of images and examples to illustrate what I mean by this. We're going to look at tools, we're going to look at language, and we're going to look at maps. And we're going to start with C.S. Lewis. The first qualification for judging any piece of workmanship, from a corkscrew to a cathedral, is to know what it is, what it was intended to do, and how it is meant to be used. Human objects have a purpose. They are designed with intent. Sometimes we recognize that an object's purpose is not obvious to us. Cook's Illustrated and Country Magazine both regularly run a column devoted to a picture of some older tool discovered in a barn or attic and sent in by a reader trying to figure out just what the heck this is and what grandma did with it. This is a jar opener, by the way. This kind of thing was exploited by Gary Larson in a famous panel that generated hundreds of letters to newspapers trying to figure out what these cow tools did. Larson's response was, "I have no idea. They're cow tools." But in such cases, we know that we don't know. We pick up one of these things and we go, well, clearly this was used for something, but I have no idea what for. I can't imagine. What happens when we think we know what something is for? A corkscrew for opening cans, or a cathedral for entertaining tourists? If we misperceive purpose, we misuse and we misjudge the object. I think this relates to Scripture in two ways. First, Scripture includes a number of different types and genres: poetry, prose, parable, epistle, biography, legal text, ancient history, ancient historical fiction, narrative, epic, and so on. And if you're interested in this, I have about a 45-minute podcast that just came out 2 weeks ago from LDS Perspectives, just on genre in the Old Testament. Just as misreading The Onion as actual news causes problems, so too does misreading genre. And this actually happened in the early 2000s when Harry Potter was becoming popular and evangelicals were very concerned about Harry Potter leading children into Satanism. And The Onion, which is a satirical magazine, maybe the original modern satirical magazine, ran this article. And a lot of evangelicals pointed to it as proof that Harry Potter was really leading children into Satanism. They misunderstood the genre. They didn't realize it was satire. As Walter Moberly says, "You cannot put good questions and expect fruitful answers from a text apart from a grasp of the kind of material it is in the first place. Misjudge the genre, and you may skew many of the things you try to do with the text." On what basis do we legitimately expect that the genre of Genesis is meant as scientific recitation or historical narrative? Second, and more generally, evaluating the truthfulness or reliability of a passage of Scripture requires knowing what it was meant to do. That is, if your hammer is unsuccessful at screwing in a screw or measuring the length of your desk, should you discard the hammer as untrustworthy or unreliable? You might angrily throw it to the ground, but you're also not using the hammer for what it was designed to do. If, for example, we approach Scripture thinking that its purpose is to provide clear and consistent doctrinal propositions or ideal behavioral models to emulate, then when we encounter patriarchs acting badly in Genesis, we're going to be really confused and frustrated. We may try to wrest Scripture to make it say and do what we think it should. If we assume the purpose of the Genesis creation chapters was primarily to provide truths of a scientific and historical nature, we will badly misunderstand it. Our interpretation of Scripture, our perception of its truthfulness or reliability, is skewed when we misperceive what it is trying to do. On what basis, again, do we assume that the primary purpose of Genesis was to explain physical origins? Let me come at this from a different direction, using both language and maps. Linguists sometimes talk about locution, or what is said, and illocution, the illocutionary force, or what is intended and conveyed, what you actually mean. For example, at the dinner table you may ask, "Do we have any salt?" The locution is an inquiry about the possession of seasoning. And yet everyone here understands that if you responded yes and kept eating, you would have misunderstood. The illocutionary force of "Do we have any salt?" is, "Pass me the salt." If Scripture asks, "Do we have any salt?" and our response is yes, then we are missing Scripture's illocutionary force. Reading and judging Scripture properly requires an accurate perception of what it is communicating, which means paying close attention to various kinds of context which the original hearers would have known. This means, in my view, that it is extremely difficult to understand what Genesis meant in a single English translation without any kind of notes about how it was interacting with the ancient world. We are like someone in French 101, gone to France, who might understand the dictionary definition of words, but not how they all work together in particular French contexts. To take a different example, if you're in college and your roommate comes home and says, you know, I just had a date with the hot girl in the other dorm. And your roommate says, Karen? And you say, yeah, Karen. And your roommate says, shut up, get out. Your roommate is neither asking you to stop talking nor to leave. And you understand that because of the context. There is nothing you can look up in the dictionary that will tell you that shut up sometimes means, please tell me the story. Or that get out means, please have a seat and tell me the whole thing. This is a contextual, idiomatic kind of thing. So when it comes to understanding the context of Genesis as the ancient Israelites might have understood it, we have to understand that unlike the Book of Mormon, which was written for our day, most ancient scripture was written for its contemporaries. And so there was a lot that went without being said because they didn't feel the need to include it. Their contemporaries understood. Context went without being said. Rephrased with maps instead of languages, we have the famous idea expressed in the aphorism, map is not territory. That is, a map is a representation, a model of reality, but it does not and cannot correspond to reality perfectly. A map that perfectly corresponded to reality would simply be a physical copy. To properly read a map or model requires understanding which aspects of it pertain to reality and which aspects are incidental. For example, this is the London Tube map. The London Tube map normally doesn't move like a Harry Potter picture. What this is transitioning between is the tube map as it appears, and the stations and routes of the tube map mapped onto the actual geography. And so you can see that the tube map distorts the actual geography of London. It corresponds to reality in the sense that it will accurately get you from stop to stop, but it is not accurately geographically or physically. You can't navigate London streets with it. You can't get around above ground with it. All maps and models distort, if only in their incompleteness. And when we look at this, we recognize the genre of tube map or subway map, and we compensate, we correct, we recognize the genre and we use it accordingly. We don't try to go hiking with a map that doesn't show elevations because we realize that for our purposes, we need a kind of map that corresponds the right way. Is the London map reliable? Is it true? Yes, provided you understand what it's meant to do and how it functions. It is not reliable when you try to use it for something it wasn't designed for. To take another example, if I were to make a model of the solar system with a basketball as the sun and planets as ping pong balls, or ping pong balls as planets, it would be misreading the model to say, ah, the sun is a large orange rubber thing created by the god Spalding. You would be focusing in on those aspects of the model that were incidental and missing the ones that were trying to correspond with reality. And the farther we get into a culture that is not ours, the easier it is to misread those models, those maps, because we don't understand the conventions of them. René Magritte played on this with his famous painting, The Treachery of Images. This is not a pipe. It's a painting of a pipe. It does not have the qualities of a pipe. I suppose you could roll up the painting and smoke it, but it's a picture of a pipe. It's not a pipe itself. Map is not territory. No map, model, or representation can accurately or fully capture reality, so it is imperative that we are able to properly distinguish at which points a given model is intended to correspond and how, that we distinguish how a map falls short or distorts the reality it is trying to represent. Look at this clip from The West Wing. Ooh, how do I start this? Can you hit the space bar or something?
1: The German cartographer, Mercator, originally designed this map in 1569 as a navigational tool for European sailors. The map enlarges areas at the poles to create straight lines of constant bearing or geographic direction.
2: So it makes it easier to cross an ocean.
1: But
2: yes,
1: it distorts the relative size of nations and continents.
3: Are you saying the map is wrong?
0: are you saying the map is wrong? And what they're saying is, well, the map was designed to do certain things, and that means it distorts in these other ways. Well, is it wrong? When I tell people what Genesis is really doing, which we do not have time for today, I have lectured about this. I TDA'd a class last semester where I got to lecture about this, and we went 3 hours and 2 chalkboards. When I tell people what Genesis is really doing, briefly, they say, you mean Genesis is wrong? To which I reply, Genesis relates to reality in a way other than you expect with your modern presuppositions. It's like the London Tube map. Yes, it inherently has some distortion, but it works well for its purpose. But we moderns tend not to know what that is, which is the whole purpose of my book. Our perception of how a given passage is meant to correspond to reality, its illocutionary force, its central truth, is often obscured by lack of context, cultural change, reading and translation, and so on, and therefore we misunderstand it and we misjudge it. In my view, both young earth creationists and those who read scripture to be clearly against evolution are misreading the model, misjudging the purpose of Genesis. These are interpretive questions. Can we recognize what Genesis was for? That is, what kind of tool it was designed to be? Do we speak the language and idiom of Genesis and understand its context, not just the dictionary meaning of the words? Are we rightly perceiving how the model Genesis puts forth is intended to relate to reality, or are we unwittingly worshiping the orange god Spalding? To conclude, we all carry around a worldview and a set of assumptions about the nature of revelation, prophets, and scripture, and we're usually unaware of what those are. Interrogating our own assumptions about these things will lead to a more solid understanding of scripture. Accommodation is one example that affects all three, that is, revelation, prophets, and scripture, and I think I've demonstrated that it has a fairly firm basis. Because we don't really have formal or informal structures or guidelines on methods of interpretation, Mormons tend to rely on our presuppositions for interpretation. Is scripture truthful? Yes, provided that we are able to accurately perceive what truth is intended by it, and that we recognize that divine truth is accommodated and progressive, not absolute and static. When we look at Genesis through the lens of accommodation, we should not expect it to reflect modern cosmology, physics, or geology. When viewed through the lens of language, objects, and maps, which are modern things that I've tried to use to illustrate, I hope that becomes even clearer. So, in the words of the late 20th century philosopher-poet Axl Rose, where do we go now? In some sense, I have created a problem and not told you how to solve it, and that's a limitation of the time I have today. And so, let me make some suggestions. First, there is a lot of very good non-LDS scholarship, Catholic, Protestant, and Jewish, on these topics. I've asked Fair Mormon to stock a couple of books that are out there, John Walton, Kenton Sparks, Peter Enns. They're sold outside. If you wait about 15 minutes, I will have a post up on my blog. You just Google Benjamin the Scribe. That has a list of about 30 books and resources you can go to for more on this. More basically, get yourself a study Bible. Study Bibles are modern translations with extensive notes and introductions to each book. If you're uncomfortable with that, I would point out that general authorities cite non-King James translations in general conference. When I taught New Testament at BYU, I was allowed to require students to read out of a second translation. And this will be on the blog, but I have an article from a religious educator which comes out of BYU and goes to seminary and institute people called Why Translations Differ. And at the back of that, I have suggestions for personal study that talks about some different study Bibles, and they published that without any issues. So look for good non-LDS scholarship. There is some good LDS scholarship, which I assume you are more familiar with. Get a study Bible and check out my blog, Benjamin the Scribe. Thank you. All right. I've studied Arabic, but I don't always do well with cursive.
3: I'll dance
0: Who Wrote the Bible by Richard Friedman. This is a good book about the first five books of the Hebrew Bible that complicates ideas of authorship. The theory that he does, the way he presents it is a bit outdated, but it's a very useful introduction. It's something I talk about in my book. David Bakovoy covers it in his book on the I can't remember the title, but that is a good book. Let's see. Translation of the word in Genesis for day. Does it mean a day? Does it mean a time period? I spend a good bit of time on this in my book, and so maybe I'm being unwise here because it usually requires unpacking. In my book, I argue fairly strongly that day in Genesis 1, they're all 24-hour days. They are literal days, but that does not mean they are real days. If that's confusing, let me put it this way. The Cheshire Cat in Alice in Wonderland is a literal cat. That does not mean it is a real cat, a historical cat. We know very clearly why the author of Genesis 1 put Genesis into a seven-day structure, and it was not about dating the origins of the earth. And I simply don't have time to get into that too much. But I think it's pretty clear that day is 24 hours. Let's see. I have just a few of these. How much time do I have?
3: Three more minutes.
0: This is a good one. How do we allow for accommodation when teaching or participating in Sunday lessons without becoming heretical? calling a spade there, I guess. Accommodation is very much... So as I said, it's two things. It's both a principle about the nature of revelation, but it's also a method of interpretation. And some of the examples I used, like Maimonides, they were actually trying to say, well, the Hebrew Bible clearly has God anthropomorphic, that is, human. How do we deal with that? And they said, well, accommodation. He had to appear to them like a human because that's what they expected. Obviously, given our understanding of the nature of God, we would disagree with that application of it. And so it's the application of accommodation that is always going to be tricky. It's not a clear thing. In the medieval period, when they were with Galileo, when Galileo was dealing with, was proposing heliocentrism, and the Catholic Church scientists came back and said, well, that's contrary to what Scripture says. That's wrong. We sometimes lose sight of the fact that the Catholic priests were right. Heliocentrism is contrary to Scripture. And so Galileo and others kind of had to say, well, if this is wrong, and the science pretty clearly shows it is, and I don't think anyone in here would dispute heliocentrism, I hope, then how do we make sense of the fact that the Bible doesn't know that? And so he invoked accommodation to say, well, the Israelites wouldn't have known that. We've just barely figured this out ourselves. Why would God tell that to them? What purpose would it serve? So using it in Sunday school, I think you would have to have a lot of social capital. I think you'd have to be very careful. And I think you'd either have to be bold or stupid. Very much depends upon your local leadership. Let's see, let's try to do
3: one more.
0: One more, okay. That's a good one. I can't read that. Let me answer this one because I can do it very quickly. Do you believe that accommodation could at least in part explain the church's changing politics in the past on race and priesthood? I'll just leave it there, on race and priesthood. Actually, I gave a paper at another conference yesterday at BYU where I kind of addressed that directly. An accommodation was built into my answer, but I didn't get into it nearly as much as today. I think the fact that culture is built into all prophetic statements and all scripture is not a bug, but a feature. That is, God is aware of it, God builds on it, and as revelation keeps coming, We progress and we iteratively grow closer to the ideal. That means that there is change and sometimes uncomfortable change, and that does mean that the cultural standpoint of the prophet in some way affects the message that comes through him. That paper will be posted on the Maxwell Institute website within a couple of weeks. It's part of the summer seminar. And related, I'll take this question last. What parts of Joseph Smith's black box of biblical information, of biblical interpretation, should we consider valid, and are the lines drawn inescapably arbitrary? I would say they aren't arbitrary. The lines that we draw today are kind of based on our cultural understanding. And ditto Joseph Smith, a lot of the ways that he interpreted, actually let me go back a bit. When Jesus interprets scripture in the New Testament, his method of interpretation is virtually identical to the method of interpretation we find in the Dead Sea Scrolls and in the rabbis. Jesus interpreted scripture like a second century Jew. Paul interpreted scripture like a second century Jew. Neither of them, in that sense, transcended their culture in their public teaching as recorded. I should caveat that way. If that's the case, even for the Son of God, and I get into this in my book, whether he was deliberately doing this or whether this was part of his condescension in becoming human, it's clear that Jesus taught and spoke like a second century Jew. If that applies even to the Son of God, then we shouldn't expect it to not apply to Joseph Smith, a modern prophet, who also interpreted scripture more or less like other people in the 19th century in terms of method. That means that in some ways we do have to wrestle with his words. Let me relate this to something. Well, that might be, if you're in a hole, stop digging. Because not everyone accepts the example I was about to use. I think what the church is doing right now is the church has arrived at a mature place where we can look at our tradition and we can see how much of our tradition actually comes through revelation and how much of it was more of a cultural influence. And I think we're seeing that in the Gospel Topics essays, and I think we will continue to see that as the church takes a critical look at the tradition we've inherited, because not everything that we've inherited is out of revelation. I think the Gospel Topics essay on the priesthood and temple ban is the clearest example of that, where it contextualizes Brigham Young in terms of 19th century understandings of race, scripture, and the curse of Cain, which was an idea that Mormons inherited from their environment and didn't look at critically. It was baptized secretly and nobody knew. And that's kind of the topic of the paper I gave yesterday. Thank you.
4: I kid you not, you can find the acknowledgments out there. Anyway, it's great to be here. I wear this tie deliberately. I don't know if you can see it. I did have somebody correctly identified it as Starry Night by Van Gogh. And so that's a very, very well-informed answer. If you say it's the creation of the universe, which is kind of what it evokes to me, that's fine. If you say it's Hurricane Ivan barreling towards Florida, I will know you from the Florida Panhandle, like my good friends the Clarks who are here. Anyway, let me just go on then and with what I'm calling the message of the Joseph Smith translation, A Walk in the Garden, kind of a strange title. I think it took Scott back when I gave him such a strange title in lieu of the one I'd originally came up with. But let me try to explain. I'm really taking a perspective a little bit narrow to make some points here today. And really the title I have to give with an apology to Hugh Nibley, who created a very brilliant book on how the message of the Joseph Smith papyri, as Nibley argued, the papyri associated with the Book of Abraham could be seen as an Egyptian endowment. So I'd like to consider with you the possibility that the commission of Joseph Smith to translate the Bible, as much as anything else, was an opportunity for the prophet to be tutored in temple-related doctrines. Following a brief discussion of this conjecture, we'll look a little more closely at some selected themes from the Book of Moses. The placement of the Book of Moses in the Pearl of Great Price obscures the fact that it's really, its placement of the Book of Mormon in the Pearl of Great Price really obscures placement of the Book of Moses obscures the fact that it's really the first part of the Joseph Smith translation of the Bible, or JST. This is the first page of the manuscript of Moses chapter 1, dated June 1830, a time of great exuberance in the church, but also a period of intense persecution for Joseph Smith and Oliver Cowdery. Like many of the prophet's revelations, the manuscript appears to have been flowingly dictated in a single setting. That the prophet could find the time, strength, and energy and inspiration necessary to receive and record this beautiful and complex account of this visions of Moses during such a busy and difficult period is a wonder to me. Though apparently the Lord did not find it imperative that the JST be published during the prophet's lifetime, the revelations make it clear that it was an urgent priority that the prophet undertake the translation itself. Why was this so? The focus of Joseph Smith's effort, which provides clues to the answer to this question, is made apparent by a quick look at the overall translation results and schedule. A clear priority was accorded to the book of Genesis, especially for the first 24 chapters. Strikingly, more than half the change verses in the JST Old Testament and 20% of those in the whole JST Bible are contained in Moses 1 and Genesis. As a proportion of page count, changes in Genesis occurred 4 times more frequently than in the New Testament and 21 times more frequently than elsewhere in the Old Testament. The changes in Genesis are not only more numerous, but also more significant in the degree of doctrinal and historical expansion. When we look at translation time rather than page count, the view is pretty similar. By mid-1833, 3 years after the commencement of the translation, the prophet felt that the book was ready to be published. The proportions of the left represent the known durations of periods when each part of the translation was completed, with the first 24 chapters of Genesis occupying 24% of the total time for the entire Bible. Though we cannot know how much of Joseph Smith's daily schedule the translation occupied during each of its phases, it is obvious from that Genesis 1 through 24, the first 1% of the Bible, received a significantly higher share of the prophet's attention than the remaining 99%. What important things could Joseph Smith have learned from translating Genesis 1 through 24? To begin with, the story of Enoch and his righteous city would have had pressing relevance to the mission of the church as the prophet worked to help the saints understand the law of consecration to establish Zion in Missouri. And it is no coincidence that that account was first published in 1832 and 1833. However, we should not allow the salience of these immediate events to overshadow the fact that the first JST chapters also relate the stories of the patriarchs, especially Adam, Noah, Melchizedek, and Abraham. In consideration of this fact and other evidence from revelations and teachings of this period, I've come to believe that the most significant aspect of the translation process as a whole was the early tutoring in temple-related doctrines received by Joseph Smith, as he revised and expanded Genesis 1 through 24, in conjunction with later translation of relevant passages in the New Testament and, for example, the stories of Moses and Elijah. Although I cannot undertake a detailed argument for this today, you can see the book for more on this, I also believe that the proportions of JST published in the Book of Moses throw much more light on temple themes than has usually been supposed, and that their relevance goes far beyond the obvious passages on the creation, the fall, and the early events in the life of Adam and Eve. Under the same spirit of revelation, the Book of Moses can be a tutor to us in our day. A corollary in making this argument is that a detailed understanding of the covenants and sequences of blessings with current form of LDS temple worship were revealed to Joseph Smith a decade before he began to teach them in plainness to the saints in Nauvoo. It has been generally supposed that in Kirtland, the prophet knew only a little bit about temple ordinances and taught all of what he then knew to the saints in Kirtland, and that when he got to Nauvoo, the rest was revealed to him, and he taught them something more there. However, I think such a conclusion is mistaken. My study of the Book of Moses and others of the initial revelations, again, I can't go into all of this here, and teachings of Joseph Smith convinced me that he knew much more early on about these matters than he publicly taught at the time, contradicting the view of those who consider the temple ordinances a late invention. Indeed, in a few cases, we know that the prophet deliberately delayed the publication of temple-related revelations connected with his work on the JST until the Nauvoo period. For example, in Bachman's groundbreaking studies on the origins of DNC 132, which has not only to do with celestial marriage, but the foundations of temple work, we know Bachman showed that this revelation came, the majority of it, during the early years of the translation of the Bible. Some of what, likewise, and so it wasn't published till 1843, likewise, Joseph Smith delayed the publication of Moses chapter 1, which has some very interesting things having to do with the endowment when you look very carefully at the cryptic language there, until 1843, unlike many of the other portions of the Book of Moses he published previously. Some of, in that revelation, Joseph Smith, interestingly, had been commanded not to show it unto any except them that believe until I command you. Some of what the prophet learned as he worked on the JST may have never been put into writing. Brigham Young is remembered as stating that the prophet before his death, quote, spoke about going through the translation of the scriptures again and perfecting it upon points of doctrine which the Lord had restrained him in giving in plainness and fullness at the time. Those Moses 1 and Moses 5 through 8, those chapters, contain the most new and interesting material from a temple perspective. Today, even though that has the most interesting stuff, I really felt constrained to talk to you about the central chapters in the Book of Moses, chapters 2 through 4, the creation, the fall, and so forth, the portions which really don't differ very much in Joseph Smith's version than what we have in the Bible. There are significant differences in detail between the stories of creation attributed to Moses and those found in the book of Abraham and in the temple. One reason seems to be that this instruction was given to Moses not primarily to inform him about how the world was made, but rather to show him the pattern for building a temple. Hugh Nibley has famously called the temple a scale model of the universe, and Margaret Barker argues that the very architecture of the tabernacle and the temple of ancient Israel seems to have been a similitude based on Moses' vision of the creation. Lewis Ginsburg's reconstruction of several Jewish sources is consistent with this idea. Quote, God told the angels, on the first day of creation, I shall make the heavens and stretch them out. So will Israel raise up the tabernacle as a dwelling place of my glory. On the second day, I shall put a division between the terrestrial waters and the heavenly waters. So will my servant Moses hang up a veil in the tabernacle to divide the holy place from the most holy. On the third day, I shall make the earth to put forth grass and herbs. So will he, in obedience to my commands, prepare shewbread before me. On the fourth day, I shall make the luminaries. So he will stretch out a golden candlestick before me. On the fifth day, I shall create the birds. So he will fashion the cherubim with outstretched wings. On the sixth day, I shall create man. So will Israel set aside a man from the sons of Aaron as a high priest for my service. Exodus 40:33 describes how Moses completed the tabernacle. The Hebrew text exactly parallels the account of how God finished creation. Genesis Rabbah comments, "It is as if on that day, the day the tabernacle was finished, I actually created the world." End of quote. Donald Perry has argued that the Garden of Eden can be seen as a natural temple, where Adam and Eve lived in God's presence for a time and mirroring the configuration of the heavenly temple intended as their ultimate destination. Quoting Perry, "Anciently, once a year on Yom Kippur, the Day of Atonement, Adam's eastward expansion out of the Garden of Eden is reversed when the high priest traveled west, past the consuming fire of sacrifice and the purifying water of the laver, through the veil woven with images of cherubim. Thus he returned to the original point of creation, where he poured out the atoning blood of the sacrifice, reestablishing the covenant of God. In modern temples, the posterity of Adam and Eve likewise traced the footsteps of their first parents, both away from Eden, and then in a journey of return and reunion. About the journey made within the temple, Nibley comments, properly speaking, one did not go through the temple, in one door and out the other. For one enters and leaves by the same door, but by moving in opposite directions. It is in this sense that we can consider the whole collection of stories assembled in Moses 2 through 8 to constitute a walk in the garden. The tree of life is the most significant object in the Garden of Eden. Its presence has always been somewhat of a puzzle to students of the Bible, however, because it is only briefly mentioned in Genesis, once at the beginning of the story, in connection with the tree of knowledge of good and evil, and once at the end, when the cherubim and a flaming sword is placed to guard Adam and Eve from taking of its fruit. For this and other reasons, some scholars have concluded that there was originally only one special tree, the tree of knowledge in the Garden of Eden story, and the tree of life was added later as an afterthought. This view is, of course, mistaken, as will be argued a little later. Sometimes sacred trees are associated with the human king. or with the mother of a king, whether human or divine. Catherine Thomas noted that most often in scripture, the tree is an anthropomorphic symbol. A tree serves well as such a symbol because it has, after all, limbs, a circulatory system, the bearing of fruit, and so forth. Specifically, scriptural

In any case, Barker concludes that the menorah was removed from the temple and diminished in stature in later Jewish literature as the result of a very ancient feud concerning its significance, about which we'll speak today. Ancient commentators often identify the tree of life with the olive tree. Its extremely long life makes it a fitting symbol for eternal life, and its everyday use of the oil is a source of both nourishment and light. And it evokes natural associations when used in conjunction with the ritual anointing of priests and kings and with the healing of the sick. On the other hand, the date palm is the sacred tree in Assyrian mythology, and its longevity was a fitting symbol for long life to the Egyptians. This mural from 1750 BCE, writes J.R. Porter, strikingly recalls details of the Genesis description of the Garden of Eden. In particular, the mural depicts two types of tree, the one on the right clearly being a date palm, the other being another type of tree, hard to identify, guarded by mythical winged animals, the Syrian version of the cherubim. You see them to the side of one of the trees. The lower half of the central panel shows figures holding jars from which flow four streams, and a seedling growing out of the middle, recalling the streams that flow out from underneath the tree of life in the garden. The streams originate in a basement room, which might be seen as providing an ideal setting for ritual washings. The upper scene may depict a king being invested by the Mesopotamian fertility god Ishtar. Eve has been associated with such figures. Note the king's right hand raised, perhaps in an oath-related gesture. His outstretched left arm receives the crown and staff of his office. In favor of the date palm as a representation of the tree of life, in contrast to the olive tree, are the Book of Mormon accounts of Lehi and Nephi's visions. Other sources specifically associate the date palm with the motifs of kingship, wisdom, the mother of a divine child, and the cosmos itself. Lehi himself contrasts the fruit of the tree of life, the sweet fruit of the tree of life, to the fruit of the forbidden tree, the one being sweet and the other bitter. The fruit of the date palm, often described as white in its most desirable varieties, well known to Lehi's family, likely available in the Valley of Lemuel where the family was camped at the time of the vision, would have provided a more fitting analog than the olive tree to the love of God that was sweet above all that is sweet. Here is a 12th century drawing of two scenes from the Garden of Eden. At the left is Eve, who is being created from Adam's rib, and at the right is God giving Adam and Eve a commandment not to partake of the fruit of the tree of knowledge. Anderson points out an interesting divergence between the Genesis story and the drawing featured here. Whereas Genesis 2 recounts that Adam was created first, given a commandment, and only then received a spouse, the illustration has it that Adam was created, then Eve was drawn from his rib, and finally both were given the commandment. At right, God gestures toward the tree of knowledge in warning as he takes Adam firmly by the wrist. At the same time, Eve raises her arm in what seems a gesture of consent to God's commandment. An interesting feature of the tree of life in the middle of the drawing is that it has sprouted human faces resembling Adam and Eve. This idea attests to the Jewish and Christian traditions about individual premortal existence. The tree of souls, which in Jewish legend represented the heavenly tree of life, was thought to produce new souls which ripen and then fall from the tree into the treasury of souls in paradise. There the soul is stored until the angel Gabriel reaches into the treasury and takes out the first that come into his hand so it can be born into mortality. One thing that has always perplexed students of Genesis is the location of the two trees in Eden. The Hebrew phrase corresponding to in the midst means literally in the center. Although scripture specifically applies the phrase in the midst only to the tree of life, the tree of knowledge is later said by Eve to have been located there too. A brief review of the symbolism of the center in ancient thought will help clarify the important roles that the tree of knowledge and the tree of life and the tree of knowledge played in the midst of the Garden of Eden. In ancient Israel, the holiest spot on earth was believed to be the foundation stone in front of the Ark of the Covenant within the temple at Jerusalem. John Lundquist cites a famous passage in the Midrash Tanhuma to this effect. Just as the navel is found at the center of a human being, so the land of Israel is found at the center of the world. Jerusalem is at the center of the land of Israel, and the temple is the center of Jerusalem. The Holy of Holies is at the center of the temple, the Ark at the center of the Holy of Holies, and the foundation stone is in front of the Ark, which spot is the foundation of the world, the place where creation commenced. Incidentally, for the Muslims, this is, of course, Mecca, rather than Jerusalem. When symbolized
often symbolizes a cosmic tree, the temple originates in the underworld below the earth.

stands on the earth as a meeting place, and yet towers architecturally into the heavens and gives access to the heavens through its ritual. In this beautiful, fun photograph by Lindquist, a structure of sacred stones emerging from the surrounding waters evokes a similar tranquility charged with divine force. In the symbolism of the sacred center, the circle is often used to represent heaven while the square represents earth. The photo at left here shows the sacred mosque of Mecca during the peak period of the Hajj. As part of the ritual of Tawaf, Hajj pilgrims enact the symbolism of the circle by encircling the square altar, the Kaaba, as they form concentric rings around it and pray. Islamic tradition says that near this place, Adam had been shown the worship place of the angels, and he was directly above the Kaaba, which was directly above the Kaaba in heaven, and that he was commanded to build a house for God in Mecca, where he could, in likeness of the angels, circumambulate around this altar and offer prayer. At right, we see Doré's famous illustration, the Empyrean Heaven. This is a representation of the highest heaven, a circular realm of pure fire. The heavenly throne in the world of Word of Lehi is surrounded by numberless concourses of angels in the attitude of singing and praising God. The representation of the heaven as concentric circles can be contrasted with the figure of the intersecting circle and square, the latter combination symbolizing the coming together of heaven and earth in both the temple and the soul of the seeker of wisdom. Ultimately, however, the sacred center does not represent some abstract epitome of goodness, nor merely a ceremonial altar or throne, but deity himself is shown in this image. The center is the most holy place, and the degree of holiness decreases in proportion to the distance from the center. For example, Kent Brown observes how at its first appearance to the Nephites, Jesus stood in the midst of them, and cites other Book of Mormon passages associating the presence of the Lord in the midst to the placement of the temple and its altar. He also noted a similar configuration when Jesus blessed the Nephite children. Quote, "As the most holy one, the Savior was standing in the midst at the sacred center. The children sat upon the ground around him. When the angels came down, they encircled those little ones about. In their place next to the children, the angels themselves were encircled with fire. On the edge stood the adults, and beyond them was what we might term the profane space which stretched away from this holy center," end of quote. Jesus' placement of the children so they immediately surrounded him, their proximity exceeding even that of the encircling angels and accompanying fire, conveyed a powerful visual message about their holiness, namely that whosoever shall humble himself as a little child, the same is greatest in the kingdom of heaven. Hence Jesus' instructions to them, "Behold your little ones." Going back to the tree of life, elaborate explanations have been advanced as attempts to describe how both the tree of life and the tree of knowledge could share the center of the garden. For example, it's been suggested that the two trees were in reality different aspects of a single tree, or that they shared a common trunk, or were somehow intertwined. This detail from a 14th century drawing by Lutwin shows the tree of life and the tree of knowledge both standing at the center of their garden with their branches intertwined. The subtle conflation of the location of the two trees in the Genesis account seems intentional, preparing readers for the confusion that later ensues in the dialogue with the serpent. The dramatic irony of the story is heightened by the fact that while the reader is informed about both trees, Adam and Eve are only specifically told about the tree of knowledge. Satan will exploit their ignorance to his advantage. Perhaps the most interesting tradition about the placement of the two trees is the idea that the foliage of the tree of knowledge hid the tree of life from direct view, and that, quote, "God did not specifically prohibit eating from the tree of life because the tree of knowledge formed a hedge around it. Only after one had partaken of the latter and cleared a path for himself could one come close to the tree of life." It is in the same sense that Ephraim the Syrian, a brilliant, devoted 4th-century Christian, could call the tree of knowledge the veil for the sanctuary, the tree of life having been planted in an inner place so holy that Adam and Eve would court mortal danger if they entered unprepared. Though God could minister to them in the garden, they could not safely enter his world. Speaking in a similar spirit, Elder Bruce C. Hafen has explained that, quote, "The mortal learning experience represented by the tree of knowledge is so necessary that God placed cherubim and a flaming sword to guard the way of the tree of life
until Adam and Eve completed, and we their posterity complete, this preparatory schooling. God cannot fully receive us and give us the gift of celestial life, partaking of his very nature, until we have learned by our own experience to distinguish good and evil. Ephraim the Syrian's detailed description of the segmented layout of Eden parallels the division of the animals on Noah's Ark and the demarcations on Sinai, separating Moses, Aaron, and the priests and the people. For now, we'll only discuss the leftmost column. Here, he depicts paradise as a great mountain, with the tree of knowledge providing a boundary partway up the slopes. The tree of knowledge, he concludes, acts as a sanctuary curtain or veil hiding the Holy of Holies, which is the tree of life, higher up. Significantly, a Gnostic text describes the color of the tree of life as being, quote, like the sun, while the glory of the tree of knowledge is said to be, quote, like the moon. Similarly, an Armenian Christian text records the belief that, quote, the tree of good and evil is the knowledge of material things, referring to the kind of knowledge that was made possible when Adam and Eve partook of the fruit, and that the tree of knowledge, quote, is the knowledge of divine things, which were not profitable to the simple understanding of Adam, at least not until he had successfully passed through the experience of mortality. For those who took the tree of life to represent to be a representation of the Holy of Holies, it was natural to see the tree as the locus of God's throne. As Terji Stordalen explains, the garden, at the center of which stands the throne of glory, is the royal audience room, which only those admitted to the sovereign's presence can enter. It is the appointed place for the meeting between God and the people who come before him. In the garden, God talks to Adam, and in the garden, he waits for the souls who come back to him. End of quote. Consistent with this illustration, we see an Islamic legend maintains that Adam and Eve, as God's vice-regents on the earth, were permitted to reign on his behalf from a throne in Eden until the moment of their transgression. Quote, in the midst of paradise, there stood a green silken tent supported on golden pillars, and in the midst of it, there was a throne on which Adam seated himself with Eve, whereupon the curtains of the tent closed around them of their own accord. Although the idea of a second co-located tree is not usually mentioned in Islamic traditions concerning Adam and Eve, although interestingly enough, I've found some references now, note that the function of the curtains in the description was, of course, to screen the view from public sight, screen the throne from public sight, just as the tree of knowledge veiled the view from the tree of life in Ephraim's depiction of Eden. A Manichaean wall painting from East Turkestan depicts a sacred tree with three trunks. The symbolism of the three trunks in Manichaean iconography may be connected to the three sons of Noah, of whom the whole earth was overspread. The story of Noah's family after the flood has often been compared to the first chapters of Genesis. Immediately after their debarkation, God establishes covenant with them, outlining dietary instructions and giving the commandment to multiply and replenish the earth, just as he'd given to Adam and Eve. The ever-obedient Noah also imitated the example of the first parents by at once beginning to till the earth. Then comes the scene of a fall and consequent judgment. Often the instigator of this fall is wrongfully seen to be Noah, who, it is reported, succumbed to the intoxicating influence of the wine from his vineyard and retreated to the privacy of his tent. Note, however, that the scriptures omit any hint of wrongdoing by Noah and instead reserve all condemnation for his son Ham and his grandson Canaan. And what was their sin? If we've understood the situation in Eden correctly, it is a perfect parallel to the transgression of Adam and Eve. Without proper invitation, Ham approached the curtains of his father's tent and intrusively looked within, violating Noah's sanctity and uncovering what should have been left unseen. While the battle begun in the premortal councils and waged again in the garden was a test of obedience for Adam and Eve, it should be remembered that the actual prize at stake was knowledge, the knowledge required for them to be saved and ultimately to be exalted. The prophet taught that the principle of knowledge is the principle of salvation. Therefore, quote, anyone that cannot get knowledge to be saved will be damned, end of quote. This raises a conundrum. Since salvation was to come through knowledge, why did Satan encourage rather than prevent the eating of the forbidden fruit by Adam and Eve? It is evident that their transgression must have been as much an important part of the devil's strategy as it was a central feature of the Father's plan. The difference in intention between God and Satan was apparent, however, when it came for Adam and Eve to take the next step. In this regard, the scriptures seem to suggest that the adversary wanted Adam and Eve to eat the fruit of the tree of life
directly after they took of the fruit of the tree of knowledge, a danger which moved God to take immediate preventive action. For had Adam and Eve eaten of the fruit of the tree of life at that time, as the prophet Alma said, quote, there would have been no death, no space granted unto men in which he might repent, in other words, no probationary state to prepare for a final judgment and resurrection. It is easy to see a parallel between Satan's initial proposal in the spirit world and his later strategy to frustrate the plan of salvation through his actions in Eden. Just as his defeated premortal plan had proposed to provide a limited measure of salvation for all by precluding the opportunity for exaltation, so it seems plausible that his unsuccessful scheme in the garden was intended to impose an inferior form of immortality that would forestall the possibility of eternal life. However, because the devil, quote, knew not the mind of God, his efforts to destroy the world would be in vain. The result of his deceitful manipulations to get Adam and Eve to eat of the fruit of the tree of knowledge was co-opted by God, and the risk of Adam and Eve partaking immediately of the fruit of the tree of life was averted by the merciful placement of the tree of the cherubim and the flaming sword. The Father did intend eventually for Adam and Eve to partake of the tree of life, but not until they had learned through mortal experience to distinguish good from evil. Having selectively examined some of the ancient perspectives that might shed light on the context of the story of the fall of Adam and Eve, we're now ready to return to the account itself as given in the book of Moses, chapter 4. The serpent is described as subtle. The Hebrew term behind the word thus depicts it as shrewd, cunning, and crafty, but not as wise. Subtle in this context also has to do with the ability to make something appear one way when it is actually another. Thus, it will not be in the least out of character later for Satan both to disguise his identity and to distort the true nature of a situation in order to deceive. The painting shows the tempter in the dual guise of a serpent and a woman whose hair and facial features exactly mirror those of Eve. This common form of portrayal was not intended to assert that the woman was devilish, but rather to depict the devil as trying to allay Eve's fears, deceptively appealing to her by appearing in a form that resembled her own. Of more significance here is the fact that the serpent is a frequently used symbol of Christ and his life-giving power. In the context of the temptation of Eve, Draper et al. Conclude that Satan has, quote, effectively come as the Messiah, offering a promise that only the Messiah can offer, for it is the Messiah who will control the powers of life and death and can promise life, not Satan, end of quote. Not only has the devil come in the guise of the Holy One, but he has chosen to appear in a very sacred place in the garden. If it is true, as Ephraim the Syrian believed, that the tree of knowledge was a figure for the veil of the sanctuary, then Satan has positioned himself in an extreme of sacrilegious effrontery as the very keeper of the gate. What was the nature of the forbidden fruit? Recalling an Egyptian version of the story, which revolved around the presumption of the hero Setni in taking the book of knowledge, which was guarded by the endless serpent, Nibley noted that a book of knowledge is certainly more logical than a tree of knowledge. In fact, Islamic legend insists on the idea that Satan was condemned for his claims that he would reveal knowledge of certain things to Adam and Eve. He is portrayed as recruiting his accomplices, the vain peacock and the wise and the fair and prudent serpent, by deceptively promising them that he would reveal to them three mysterious words which would preserve them from sickness, age, and death. Having by this means won over the serpent, Satan then directly equates the effect of knowing these secret words with the eating of the forbidden fruit by promising the same protection from death to Eve if she will but partake. Nibley elaborates, quote, Satan disobeyed orders when he revealed certain secrets to Adam and Eve, but not because they were not known and done in other worlds, but because he was not authorized in that time and place to give them. Although Satan had given the fruit to Adam and Eve, it was not his prerogative to do so, regardless of what had been done in other worlds. When the time comes for such fruit, it will be given to us legitimately. End of quote. At the moment of temptation, Satan deliberately tries to confuse Eve. The devil and the reader of Scripture know that there are two trees in the midst of the garden, but only one of them is visible to Eve. Moreover, as Margaret Barker explains, quote, he made the two trees seem identical. The tree of knowledge of good and evil would open her eyes and she would be like God, knowing both good and evil. Almost the same was true of the tree of life, for wisdom opened the eyes of those who ate her fruit, and as they became wise, they became divine, end of quote. The plausibility of the theme of confusion between the two trees in the record of Moses is strengthened by its appearance in extra-canonical accounts.
For example, in the Quran, Satan does more than simply say that Eve will not suffer death if she eats the forbidden fruit. Instead, he makes the false claim that it is, quote, the tree of immortality. However, in reality, the tree was just the opposite of what he stated it to be, quote, it was the tree of death, the spiritual death of man, end of quote. Following their transgression, we are told that Adam and Eve made aprons from fig leaves. The fruit of the fig tree is known for its abundance of seeds. Thus, an apron of green fig leaves is an appropriate symbol for Adam's and Eve's ability to procreate, to be fruitful, and multiply after the fall. Ostensibly, the aprons function to hide their nakedness. But is there more to the story than this? Aprons have long been used in ritual contexts to represent power and authority. For example, a sacred tree was symbolically represented in an apron worn by the 8th century Christian saint King Charlemagne, as this figure, which was included in Matt Brown's valuable volume. Kings in the Middle East were often represented as various sorts of trees. In Egypt and Mesoamerica, foliated aprons were used as a sign of authority. In Moses 4:27, God himself will be the one to clothe Adam and Eve, whereas in verse 13, we are told that Adam and Eve, quote, made themselves aprons. Like their tasting of the forbidden fruit, this action exemplifies the recurring theme of the attempt and failure of human effort in obtaining a blessing that only God can give. It is perfectly in character for Satan to have planted the suggestion of making aprons, since he often appropriates false signs of power and priesthoods for himself in order to deceive. Note that this is Satan's third attempt to mislead Adam and Eve by false appearances. First, he appeared as a serpent, deceptively employing a symbol of Christ. Second, he made claims that confused the identities of the tree of knowledge and the tree of life. Finally, in the episode of the fig leaf aprons, he suggested a course of action to Adam and Eve that substituted a self-made emblem of power and priesthood for the true article obtainable only when authorized by God. When Adam and Eve heard the voice of the Lord, the English text says that they went to hide themselves in the presence of the Lord amongst the trees of the garden. However, this is a mistranslation, since the Hebrew for tree is singular in this verse, an important subtlety glossed over in nearly every vernacular edition of the Bible. As a rare exception, André Chouraqui's French translation holds to a strict rendering of the key phrase describing Adam and Eve's place of concealment in the center of, i.e. within, the tree of the garden. As Kastler observes, they are not merely touching the tree of knowledge, but they have, for all intents and purposes, merged with it. The tree has become their refuge, or perhaps their prison, end of quote. They have experienced a kind of death. The image of the guilty parties, Adam and Eve, being figuratively shut up in a tree recalls Egyptian motifs, such as the one evoked by the figure of Ramses II as Osiris, shown here. Nibley also mentions the Book of the Dead vignette showing the lady incorporated all but her upper part, in many cases all but her arms only, in the fruit-bearing tree, suggesting that the woman in the tree must have all actually been eaten by it. She is the first victim, so to speak, and now invites her male companion to share her condition, end of quote. Thus, in ancient year rites in Egypt, the splitting of the tree both terminates life and liberates it, allowing the captive initiate to be reborn. The splitting of the tree is also said to represent, among other things, the splitting of good and evil, or the law of opposites. An Islamic tradition likewise relates that, quote, Adam went inside the tree to hide, end of quote, recalling Al-Talabi's version of the story of the martyrdom of Isaiah. As in Egyptian texts, pseudepigraphal accounts report that Isaiah's death in a split tree was immediately followed by his rebirth and ascension to heaven, a motif also found in ancient New World texts, as I learned from reading Brant Gardner's excellent book on the Book of Moses, on the Book of Mormon. This figure comes from a hieroglyphic funerary papyrus of the royal scribe and chief military officer who lived in the 4th century BCE. The guide Anubis leads the deceased one by the hand. They approach a tree that stands before the false door, signifying the entrance to the other world. To reach that door, they must pass by, or perhaps more accurately, through the tree. The elaborate preparations for the candidate for admission had made during life and after death were all to the end of making this passage to the next life successful. Western art typically portrays Adam and Eve as naked in the garden and dressed in coats of skin after the fall. However, Orthodox tradition depicts the sequence of the change in clothing in reverse manner. How can that be? The Eastern Church remembers that the accounts
that portray Adam as king and priest in Eden. So naturally, he's shown there in regal robes. On the other hand, Orthodox exegetes interpret the skins that the couple wore after their expulsion from garden as being their own human flesh. Anderson takes this to mean that, quote, Adam has exchanged an angelic constitution for a mortal one, a terrestrial glory for a telestial one. Rabbinical writings describe how, in likeness of Adam and Eve, each soul descending to earth divests itself of its heavenly garment and is clothed in a garment of flesh and blood, end of quote, the prior glory being, as it were, veiled in flesh. The various afflictions of mortality initially given to Adam are now bestowed upon all men and women, and frequently numbering seven. Quote, they are against the seven natures, the flesh for hearing, the eyes for seeing, the breath to smell, the veins to touch, the blood for taste, the bones for endurance, the intelligence for joy, or against life, sight, hearing, smell, taste, procreation. Though Adam and Eve were protected from mortal harm at the time of their extremity, Satan had been allowed to hurt them, and we are told that the wounds made by these blows of death remained on their bodies. Christian tradition preserves a memory of Adam's intense suffering from these wounds as he approached death, and of the efforts of Seth and Eve to relieve his anguish. They prayed to God that, quote, he might send his angel to give them some oil from the tree of his mercy to anoint Adam on account of the pains of his body, the blows of death. Eventually, with a branch from the tree of the Garden of Eden, Seth received the promise that the oil of mercy will flow for mankind through the atoning sacrifice of Christ. Likewise, early Christians wrote of being anointed in all parts of the body with oil from the tree of life in imitation of Adam, and afterwards being, quote, vested with the token of the garments he or she shall enjoy at the resurrection, end of quote. The story shown in the sculpture is preserved at the Holy Cross Münster in Germany, a town I won't try to pronounce. Following the description of Asaph Pinchas, Adam lies on the ground on his sickbed, supporting his head in his hands. Eve sits behind him, her right hand grips his shoulder, while her left is held to her breast, exhibiting her storm of emotions. Behind them, one can see a sprouting tree. To their right, Seth receives a branch from an angel standing at the entrance to a Gothic structure symbolizing paradise. Inside the canopy is a tree. Seth is almost an abstract figure, existing exclusively to perform his mission to fetch for mankind God's gift of mercy. Thus, Seth represents Christ himself, and these scenes of Eve's mourning over the death of Adam and Seth's journey to paradise can be seen as prefigurations of the Pietà and the crucifixion. We've now come nearly to the end of our walk in the garden. However, a question raised earlier has not yet been resolved. Is the tree of life more usefully thought as representing an olive tree or a date palm? At least some ancient interpreters might have answered both. Reconciling the competing idea of a tree of life that bears sweet fruit, like the date, as opposed to an oil-producing fruit, like the olive tree, is a Gnostic suggestion that the garden story was concerned with three special trees rather than two. In addition to the original tree of life and tree of knowledge, the third tree, an olive tree, is said to have sprouted up only after the sin of Adam, when a savior was mercifully provided for him. In Christian imagery, a related idea was often visually represented by a cruciform tree flanked by two small identical trees from the Garden of Eden. The centrally depicted tree of mercy, said in other sources to have been planted by Seth over the grave of Adam, would be destined to bear the fruit of the crucified Christ. Thus, in a sense, there were two trees of life, the original Edenic eschatological tree with its sweet fruit that was represented within the Holy of Holies, and subsequently sprouted oil-bearing tree of mercy that stood in front of the veil, the latter being a symbol of the Savior. In a larger sense, the olive tree of mercy might also be seen as representing the whole house of Israel, whose mission it is to help carry out the Savior's work of gathering and blessing all the nations of the earth, what Truman G. Madsen describes as the messianic calling appointed to all those who receive the Messiah. The primary function of the olive tree was evidently viewed as being to supply the requisite oil for an atoning anointing of healing and sanctification. It was seen as a secondary tree of life in the sense that the Savior's power could reverse the blows of death to which Adam previously had been subjected. Our choices parallel those faced by Adam and Eve.
Though we have all succumbed to Satan's deception and taken of the tree of knowledge, as Romans 5:14 says, quote, after the similitude of Adam's transgression, Jesus Christ, our redeeming tree of life, supplies the requisite healing oil of healing and light, what Hebrews calls the oil of gladness, to all those who accept him as their redeemer. As the only true keeper of the gate, he lovingly welcomes the faithful back into the presence of the Father, where the original Edenic tree of life, bearing the sweet fruit of the tree of eternal life and the fullness of the love of God, is found. And in the end, all three trees will indeed become one. Thank you. Okay. Oh, what do you make of the passage in the Book of Moses that reads, the first man of all men have I called Adam, which is many. There are three different interpretations of this. One is, if I can remember the three, some of you may be able to help me here. One is, of course, that Adam is the first man in each world that God has created, is given the name as a role of Adam, and there are many worlds. Another is simply that Adam is the first man, and there are many men who have come after him. Those are the two main ones, I believe. Okay. Do you view the JST as a restoration of the original biblical text or as more new commentary or something else? It's a very good question. I think Philip Barlow probably answered that best in his book on Mormonism and the Bible, and he outlined six different types of changes that were made in the JST. To me, it seems like they run the gamut. No one could say that Moses 1 and the material on Enoch, for example, is anything other than a very inspired, revelatory expansion of those texts, came directly from the revelation of Joseph Smith and not from any revision of an existing text, although perhaps Enoch kept his own record. On the other hand, there are other cases where Joseph Smith clearly went in and made common sense changes to clarify the meaning of the words as he saw it. So I think it runs the gamut, and you can make your own choice as you read which things came about just to clarify the common sense meaning of things and which things were revelatory expansions. Wow, you're flowing in. Near the beginning of your presentation, you showed an image of the layout of the garden compared to the layout of the temple. Where did this image come from? I believe it's the book, it's one of the Farms volumes, Temples of the Ancient World, or... Is that the one? Okay. So there's an article by Donald Perry in there that has those things. Actually, I think it was by a book by Holzapfel, however you say his name, earlier used by that. But Michael Lyon did that drawing, and you can find it in that book. Very good article. Thanks for coming. By the way, no, I was talking to you, Kevin. Good to see you. Since the holy place corresponds to the terrestrial kingdom, could this be a potential way to allow people in the temple who do not yet qualify for the celestial area? Well, I don't want to get too far out in speculation here, but I will just say that it's been documented that Brigham Young at one point speculated about the idea of giving members of the church only partial amounts of the endowment, saying that not everybody was ready for the full endowment, and so there was some discussion about the fact whether or not some people could go to a certain point of the ordinance and other people could go beyond. That's as much as I'll say about that. What are the sexual connotations of the trees and the fruit of Ham uncovering his father's nakedness? Well, I discussed this quite a bit at the book. As far as Ham, the scholars that I tend to agree with really discount the idea of Ham's uncovering his father's nakedness as having any sexual connotation. I think reading in the 20th century, that's probably the first thing that occurs to our minds. We don't have the same context the ancient readers did. Similarly, in terms of the trees, there are some ancient accounts that connect either sexual connotations to Eve and Satan, or Adam and Eve connected with the Garden of Eden story. Again, the most reliable commentators, in my opinion, have tended to discount those possibilities. Again, you can read in the book a little bit more and determine yourself who you agree with and inform me if you come up with a better conclusion. I thought the menorah was a figure of the almond tree. Which is it?
olives, figs, almonds, or all of the above? Well, nobody really knows, of course. I think many LDS scholars, at least, have tended to think of it as being an olive tree, partly because the olive tree is associated with the source of light. Olive oil was used in the menorah to produce that light. And of course, the imagery of the temple and so much of scripture has to do with olives. The almonds, I think, are often associated with more of what goes on in the Holy of Holies. And there's a whole other discussion having to do with what was in the ark and so forth, having to do with that. But you can find all kinds of things proposed for those trees. This is just one idea of what some ancient exegetes might have thought. I'm not certain whether it's the only one, but I thought it was an interesting one to bring up in sort of conjectural mode here. So don't take anything I said today as conjectural. I sort of brought up some things that I thought would be interesting and a little controversial, maybe, as opposed to some things that might be more settled and less interesting. Did Adam know that it was impossible to keep both commandments, multiply and replenish, and do not eat of the tree? You know, I'll just say about this, there are some LDS writers nowadays that take sort of our feelings about the goodness of Adam and Eve to such an extent, they don't feel there was any deception of Eve or any deception of Adam in the garden. That could certainly be the case. None of us knows. They could have done everything in a very knowing thing and just followed it forward. The scriptural text, though, as I read it, if we take this text as it is, the book of Moses, the Genesis, and the temple story, to me, all seem to indicate there's some deception involved, which involved a transgression by Eve. Adam, although possibly most likely having his eyes open when he made his choice, also said some very unflattering things, in my opinion, about Eve, and so maybe his heart wasn't even right about the situation. What the truth is, I don't think we know, but my view is not as extreme as those who believe that Adam and Eve just mechanically went through the motions of doing what they knew they should do all along. I think that there was some interesting deception, transgression, and the choice was really a real choice in Eden and not just a mechanical choice of choosing the good. Is the JST more a correction of the text or more greater insight-inspired commentary? I think we talked about that. I think it runs the gamut between those two extremes. Why has all the JST not been canonized? Who was I hearing about this from? I heard this from somebody who was on the committee the last year or two, who said that one of the big reasons was just simply that they had a hard time squeezing in as many footnotes as they had in there. I don't know if that's the only reason, but part of it was clearly for practical reasons. I think there was also some feeling on the committee, I would guess, from, again, relying on my memory of what I heard, that some portions were just simple clarifications and other portions were very valuable, deliberate inspiration. So there's some difference, perhaps, in the value of different parts of the JST. I don't want to put myself in the position of deciding what those are, but I think some have done that. Can you give one example of a false scripture corrected by the JST? Well, I could defer to Kevin Barney there on the New Testament. There's some interesting things there. I would say that it's not so much false scripture being corrected, but a lot of interesting context being added back. Again, I didn't say anything about chapter 1 and 5 through 8 of the book of Moses today. But Moses 1, I heard a lot of very, it's never been examined in the kind of detail it should have been done. When you examine the cryptic language and some of the very hard to understand passages and some of the parallels, it's very clear that this is an ascent text, a very clear pattern to other texts of a similar nature of people going to heaven. And the parallels to the Testament of Abraham and some of the other things and to the modern endowment ceremony are striking. It's a very fitting conclusion then that as we fall Adam and Eve out of the garden in Moses 2, 3, 4, we have another pattern that shows up in 5 through 8 in my opinion. Again, you can go to the book to get my opinion on that. Similar to those of you who may have read Jack Welch's book on the Sermon at the Mount and the Sermon at the Temple, or David Friedman's book, The Nine Commandments, where the same covenants that are given in every temple are given not only in that three-chapter period, but in the correct order. For example, the word the gospel shows up only twice in chapters 5 through 8, or all of the book of Moses, and it shows up just where you would expect it to show up.
So that context of what that story really means to me is the most valuable contribution of the JST, at least in the Book of Moses. Please expound on Joseph Smith's understanding of the word translation. I feel totally incompetent to do that. Those of you who have studied his own words about the translation process know that he just said, "I did it by the gift and power of God." And then all we have in addition to that statement, he said nothing more about it. Oh, he said, it's not, what did he say? It's not an appropriate thing, or it's not something I wish to comment on. It's not good for me to give the particulars of the translation. And then he never gave them. So all we have is second-hand accounts of the translation. I wish I knew. There's some translation that I'd like to do someday. And when I find out how that works, I'll let you know.

0: I'm Julianne DeLynn Hatton, and you're listening to Faith and Reason on the Mormon Faircast. This series will discuss the prophet Joseph Smith and the authenticity of the gospel he restored. I'll be speaking with Michael R. Ash, author of the book of Faith and Reason, 80 Evidences Supporting the Prophet Joseph Smith. Hello, Michael Ash.
1: Hello, Julianne.
0: Your book contains a primer on ancient documents. Why are these writings important?
1: Well, they're important for understanding what the early Christians thought about their doctrines and practices, because we obviously have quite a bit of information in the New Testament, but the New Testament doesn't contain everything that the early Christian church believed or even what Jesus taught.
0: What text are you talking about?
1: Well, there's a number of texts, both early Jewish and Christian, that were part of the canon or the group of scriptures that some of the early Christians believed, as well as some of the early Jews had as far as their practices and sacred books. And among these were writings that were sometimes by some of the, I wouldn't say prophets necessarily, but by some of the teachers of their group. And they talked about some of the teachings that were practiced during their day. And because many of these teachings were lost as manuscripts disappeared, as typically happens with, papyrus manuscripts, they just deteriorate. Most of these teachings have been lost. But fortunately, within the last 150 years or so, some of these documents, or at least teachings contained in these documents, have been rediscovered.
0: Let's begin with the Dead Sea Scrolls.
1: Yeah, that's an exciting one. In fact, I think still going on in Salt Lake or Provo area that they actually have some of those on display. I went and saw those in Denver a number of years ago. It's a very impressive collection of ancient documents.
0: Where'd they come from?
1: As far as the texts themselves, they date back to anywhere from about 250 BC to 65 AD, and they're mostly biblical documents. What we have was discovered in about roughly 1945, I believe it was. There was some shepherd boys, and they were looking for one of the lost sheep, and they threw some rocks into a cave, and they heard the sound of pottery breaking. And so when they went to investigate, they found these earthen jars with the parchments, the manuscripts wrapped up in linen and covered in wax, and they were placed inside these earthen jars. And it's amazing to think that a lot of times these type of scrolls, when they were found in the past, were burned. It's almost like firewood. I mean, it wasn't really important to some of the people that have found some of these things. But in this particular case, they took the manuscripts and took them to the market. And anyhow, they eventually traded a couple of hands until scholars discovered them. And it was near the Dead Sea. It's an area actually they call Qumran, but it's near the Dead Sea. And that's why they're called the Dead Sea Scrolls. But once these came to light, then scholars started looking for more, and they found, I think it was in somewhere neighborhood of 40 different caves that contained every book of the Old Testament with the exception of Esther and, other ancient documents. And it's great to have kind of these ancient copies that are older than most of the texts we have from the Bible ever before. The Dead Sea Scrolls contain some of the oldest versions.
0: And why are they relevant?
1: Well, they're relevant because they confirm that the Bible as we have it is relatively accurate. We have a lot of the material that is very close in the Dead Sea Scrolls to the biblical books that were handed down. And so it shows that these scribes were pretty meticulous in trying to preserve documents. It also, because there was certain practices among what the group is known by scholars as the Essenes, they were this community that lived in Qumran there. Some scholars even wonder if John the Baptist might have lived with them at one point. But they talk about baptism, for instance, of basically for the remission of sins. They don't use the term remission of sins, but for that type of a ritual. Whereas the Jews believed in anointing through washings, we didn't know that they had believed in this ritual baptism for sins. And so it sheds light on kind of the period between the Old Testament church and the New Testament church and some of the things that were happening and were believed by the people of the day. And, you know, some of these things square up with what we already know, and some of them are new revelations.
0: The second group of writings you talk about are those by the Apostolic Fathers. Who are the Apostolic Fathers?
1: They are collectively, it's a term collectively given to a group of faithful bishops and theologians and sometimes historians that kind of had a connection to the apostles. The term was originally as designating a bishop that would have known one of the apostles firsthand and maybe actually received some teachings from him. It kind of got a little bit looser in its definition later on, but basically it's the very early Christian theologians that were kind of like the next generation after the apostles. And so they would have had firsthand teachings from the apostles themselves. And so they're closest to knowing true Christianity for the most part, as the apostasy is Latter-day Saints. We believe that the apostasy kind of started then already. And as that apostasy was forming and as the priesthood wasn't passed on, we can get a great glimpse of what these early Christians taught and believed, having heard it many times from the mouth of the apostles themselves.
0: So this is kind of like 6 degrees from Kevin Bacon, right?
1: Yes,
0: closer
1: exactly.
0: You are to the words of Jesus and the apostles, perhaps, maybe, hopefully, the writings are more accurate and the beliefs are more pure.
1: That's correct. I mean, that's kind of the idea. And like I said, there wasn't necessarily, because this had happened, you know, some of these writings were taking place, you know, 20, 30 years, you know, or so later. It wasn't necessarily like firsthand accounts of working with the apostles. They might have met them, maybe teachings passed down to them, but it was fairly close. And so it does give an insight to what the early Christian church was like and what they believed, and many times what their struggles were. And that's really one of the fascinating things, is we see them struggling with some of the beliefs as the apostles disappeared, of you know, trying to correct doctrines, because sometimes there were different ideas floating around, and not all the apostolic fathers agreed necessarily on every piece of it. And so there was some concern and debate to make sure that they had the right teachings.
0: So it wasn't that long after the apostles were killed that the church started to have disagreements.
1: That's correct. Yeah, because he didn't have the leader. It'd almost be like if all of a sudden a bomb dropped on Salt Lake and wiped out the first presidency and the 12 apostles. We'd have stake presidents and council of the 70 and so forth, but we wouldn't have the direct leaders of the church to be able to go to set doctrine straight if there were questions that were brought up. And of course, as a new church where you didn't have, you know, internet and communication like we do today, a lot of these churches were struggling already, living in sometimes, you know, cities that were miles away from each other. And when you didn't have these leaders to clarify direction, these apostolic fathers did the best they could to set doctrine right. And I think we have to really be grateful for their efforts and their attempts to keep the church pure.
0: Moving on to the Nag Hammadi.
1: Yes, the Nag Hammadi, it's actually a place in Egypt, and there's a collection of works called the Nag Hammadi Library that was discovered, you know, coincidentally, or maybe not coincidentally, I don't know, in about 1945 as well, about the same time as the Dead Sea Scrolls. And a very similar story in the Nag Hammadi. You had a couple of gentlemen that were out trying to dig up some soil, and they struck an earthen jar again in the dirt. And at first they were afraid to break it open because they feared it might contain a spirit. I mean, this is where the legends of like genies come from in the bottles. You know, this was a belief among some of the people in this day. Mm-hmm. And eventually they pulled out the jar, they smashed it, and they found 13 leather-bound books. It contained over 1,000 pages of papyri. And they took it home, and their mother used some of it as kindling. You know, it's kind of like the Dead Sea Scrolls. You know, anything they found, they could burn. You know, it really didn't matter to them, you know, that this might have been something important. Well, eventually they took it, you know, to, again, a dealer, and it was purchased and traded hands. And it was discovered that this contained Christian books. And when I say Christian, I mean by the time period, again, after Jesus had appeared on the scene. And so it was from these struggling Christian churches that were had books that contained writings about their beliefs and sometimes the sayings of Jesus and so forth. And dating before most of them, before the 4th century AD. So again, very early Christian documents. So quite a remarkable find.
2: So these were buried, these documents were buried because bishops who disagreed with Constantine were persecuted?
1: Yes, that's exactly right. You had a lot of different beliefs. And Constantine, that was one of the roles, in fact, that was the role he played in this. He was an unbaptized believer himself, and he wanted harmony. He wanted unity. He almost didn't care what belief they agreed on. He just wanted agreement. And when he made a decision, any bishops that were on the outside of that decision were persecuted, and they would burn their books and get rid of their teachings. And so, you know, somebody had taken these teachings and books that were sacred to them and buried them to protect them and preserve them.
2: So why are these books so important to us now?
1: Well, they claim to be writings sometimes of the apostles to contain sayings of Jesus, as well as the words of ancient patriarchs such as Melchizedek, Shem, and Seth. So these were considered to be scripture or perhaps quasi-scripture of a group of people that were part of the early Christian community. And so it's important, again, for us because we can see what some of these early Christians were believing and what writings were important to them.
2: We belong to a church that's number one claim is to have been restored. So naturally, we're going to be attracted to anything that ties back to the ancient church.
1: Yes, that's exactly right. And it gives us, we have an advantage because since we have the restored gospel, we can look at these ancient documents and find bits of truth here and there. Some of it is not truth. Some of it is some really strange stuff. But again, this was written by groups of people that were kind of lost. They were involved already in apostasy, had lost their way, and they're trying to record some of their teachings and practices that echo back to genuine Christian practices and beliefs, you know, from a few hundred years earlier.
2: Were there other texts found in Egypt?
1: Yes, there's been actually a number of texts found in Egypt from the Gospel of the 12 Apostles, Gospel of Thomas, there's a Gospel of Philip as well. And, you know, some of them contain some very interesting things. You know, if you follow the news, they have translated a bit of papyrus, an ancient one, where it talks about Jesus' wife. And this is, again, several hundred years later after Jesus had lived. But it shows that there was a group of Christians that believed that at one point that Jesus was married. And we find some of the same stuff in the Nag Hammadi documents. And again, this doesn't prove that Jesus was married, but it does show that a number of early Christians did believe it, and they give their reasons why, and they talk about it sometimes very plainly in some of these documents. So again, it sheds some very interesting light on early Christian beliefs.
2: How do other churches respond when lost documents are found like this?
1: At first, most people claimed it was fraud, especially with like the Dead Sea Scrolls. The Jewish people were not overly thrilled with it. The Christians were not overly thrilled with it because it kind of blended the two together, I think, a little more than either one of them would have liked. And it took a long time to get the Dead Sea Scrolls published. You had a very small select group of scholars working on it for decades and releasing almost no information. And then finally, some new people kind of came in and took over and were able to move this along and really get it into the public eye. For a long time, that there was many conspiracy theories going on and the Dead Sea Scrolls contained this or that that was going to, be earth-shattering news for Christianity or for Judaism, and none of that really came forth. But there was some concern that it was going to maybe upset some of their traditions and beliefs. And I think Latter-day Saints overall were very excited about and welcomed it. Hugh Nibley wrote quite a bit about it back in the early days when this was happening.
2: What are the Gnostic writings?
1: Well, the Gnostics were a group that believed that they had basically sacred and extra knowledge, what's called the Gnosis. And that's basically, it's a word that means knowledge. And so they believed that they had the truth and the sacred or secret teachings that came down from Christ, much of which would have been revealed in a larger category of writing called the 40-day literature. When Christ, after he was resurrected, he came and taught the apostles, we read in the scriptures, for 40 days. But we really don't have any information about what he taught. So the Gnostics claim that they have that gnosis, that secret or sacred writing that was revealed to the apostles, and they recorded it and then passed it on, to future generations. And many of this Gnostic literature is what we find in the Nag Hammadi Library.
2: What does this contain, and does it coincide with what we read about the 40 days?
1: Well, we don't have a lot from the 40 days. What's interesting is that a lot of Hugh Nibley, again, has written a lot about this, and much of what we find in the Gnostic literature ties, interestingly enough, into temple themes. And so it seems as if Christ was teaching the apostles things that were more sacred and weren't meant for public consumption and weren't meant to be written down initially. And at some point, somebody took these oral instructions and recorded them and probably garbled them. In fact, no doubt garbled them up as they're passed on. But nevertheless, that seems to be to a great degree what the Gnostic literature contains. And again, for Latter-day Saints, we have the advantage of being able to sift through this and find gems of truth and be able to separate it from things that are bogus.
2: Where do we find Gnostic writings?
1: We can find, like I said, in the it's scripture, or I shouldn't say scripture, but writings that tie to Christianity, early Christianity, and it was the Nag Hammadi Library, which actually you can find online. Many of the stuff, it's not copyrighted. There's translations, obviously, that are copyrighted, but we can find this in bookstores and online and be able to sift through and again look for these gems that talk about some interesting things.
2: So there is some debate about Gnostic writings.
1: Yes, that's exactly correct. Because there's not any support from the scriptures that verify the truth or the falsehood of these, we don't know, as a scholarly community, it's hard to know how much of this is invention or how much of it is real traditions that were passed on. And so, you have in some of these stories, tales of Jesus as a young man performing miracles and almost like using magic to take care of the bad guys that are mean to him, mm-hmm. type stuff. And so those things I think can be a little more easily discounted, but you get into some of the other stuff, it's sometimes hard to tell if this was a real early Christian teaching or something that was added later on. Plus, we have to remember that you had different factions, even from early Christianity. And like anybody, whether it's 21st century or 19th century people or people from the second century, we take our culture and beliefs with us and we import those into any new beliefs that come in. And so

0: we believe that was that's been restored through Joseph Smith that, that other churches don't have.
1: Let's talk about pseudepigrapha. What does this word mean?
0: Well, the pseudo part is same place that we get pseudonym. It's basically a false, and pigrapha comes from writing or graph. So basically it means it's a writing that's falsely attributed to somebody else. So it's a maybe like a ghost author in a sense. You have a writing that somebody else has written and claimed that was authored by somebody more famous.
1: Why would someone write under an assumed name?
0: To lend credibility and weight to the writing. Now, we have to remember that back in ancient times, this was not seen as necessarily a bad thing. It's not like it is now. If I wrote something and attributed it to Stephen King, you know, I'd be in trouble. But back in this day, it was not an uncommon practice. And many times it was written by, you know, I hate hesitant to use the word prophets, but maybe by leaders of the church that would attribute it to a prophet from the past because they either through inspiration or revelation or just on their own ideas might feel that this is what that prophet would have said or would have taught if he had recorded this. And so it was a fairly common thing.
1: What are some examples of pseudepigrapha?
0: There's a big debate, even in our Bible, of what's pseudepigrapha. You know, the Pentateuch, which is the first books of the Old Testament, you know, Genesis, Exodus, and so forth. Most scholars believe that that was not really written by Moses, as Latter-day Saints believe. Mm-hmm. And so you've got somebody else that had done, you know, these writings and attributed, you know, the first five books to Moses. And even though he may never have written these, now Latter-day Saints, we have a little bit different view because we have some other scriptures, but there's even a Latter-day Saint community, some disagreement of how much of this might be pseudepigrapha or not. But in the New Testament, it's very possible that some of the books are pseudepigrapha. In the Old Testament, there certainly are some. Like I said, it's hard to conclusively state which is and which isn't, but there's definitely evidence that it probably exists in our scriptures, and we know that it existed in ancient times under other names.
1: Your book says the New Testament refers to the book of Enoch 128 times.
0: Yeah, scholars figure that there's probably at least 128 times that a New Testament author references, and it doesn't give credit. You know, a lot like we have footnotes today, they didn't give credit to it, but they will paraphrase or quote or refer to something that comes from the book of Enoch. So scholars believe that Jesus must have been familiar with the book of Enoch as well. It would have been among the quote-unquote Bible of his day, the book of Enoch would have. And that's, you know, again, what most scholars believe would have been pseudepigrapha, that Enoch would not have written this himself, but it was written by somebody. Again, it could very well be inspired to write what they believed Enoch would have said, but it definitely influenced New Testament authors because there's so many times where it's referred to or, like I said, paraphrased.
1: So the book of Enoch isn't so much the book written by Enoch. It's more like the book of what Enoch would think or the book of what the prophet Enoch would say.
0: In a sense, yes. It was not described that way. It's described as if this is Enoch's prophecies, and this is, you know, what Enoch saw in Revelation and so forth. Like I said, most scholars don't believe that this is actually what he saw, but, you know, there's obviously could be disagreement on that, but most believe it that somebody later on wrote what they assumed Enoch would have seen and written. But nevertheless, these books are there. They're available in different versions that we have in even English translations now.
1: Joseph Smith received revelation about Enoch's prophecies.
0: Yes, in the book of Moses. Moses 7, I believe it was, that he talks about this is what Enoch would have seen. And it's interesting that at the time, there was one early book of English translation, the book of Enoch, but very little evidence that anybody in Joseph Smith's area, or let alone in America, really knew about it. It wasn't really until after Joseph Smith translated the scriptures, brought forth the Pearl of Great Price and Book of Abraham, and so forth, that really

0: scholars were aware of any kind of English translation of the Book of Enoch. And that's what makes it very interesting is that Joseph Smith, in the Book of Moses, some of the things that, again, are referred to that Enoch would have seen are mentioned in these ancient books of Enoch. And so, you know, either Joseph Smith was this, you know, brilliant scholar that had access to all these ancient documents, or he received the same revelation that whoever had recorded the Book of Enoch had received, and has very similar things in the text talking about Adam, for instance, some of the things that we read in the Book of Moses.
1: Did Joseph Smith have access to many ancient documents as he was writing the Book of Mormon?
0: No, he would have had... The major ancient document he had access to was the Bible. That was the primary ancient text. It's always difficult to say that he couldn't or there's no way he could have had access to any ancient documents, because all of a sudden something might surface and say, oh, yeah, that, you know, we discovered now that somebody in Timbuktu owned this book.
1: Mm-hmm.
0: But, you know, the library in his county and the people that he associated with and stuff like that, they didn't recognize that he was supposedly borrowing these things from these ancient documents. And like I said, you know, it would have been impossible for the greatest scholar of his time to write the Book of Mormon and what's contained in the Pearl of Great Price, let alone somebody with a very basic level of education like Joseph Smith had. It's more believable that he's telling the truth, that he's received this by revelation. And then again, as Latter-day Saints, we can look and find that many of the things that were restored actually were taught and practiced by the early Christian and Jewish churches.
1: It's interesting that Latter-day Saints have absolutely no fear of ancient documents, either documents that have been found in the past or documents that will be found in the future.
0: Yeah, yeah. So, I mean, we welcome light, Joseph Smith said, from whatever source. And so, you know, like the Apocrypha, Joseph Smith was familiar with the Apocrypha because the Catholics have the Apocrypha in the Bible. And he asked the Lord, he went to the Lord and said, what do I do with these? And the Lord said, you know, there's bits of truth in there, and some of the stuff is not true. So you kind of have to, you know, read it with the Spirit as the guide and find those gems and pieces that are true. And that's really the same approach that I think as Latter-day Saints we can take with any of these documents. We have the advantage of having a much more pure restoration of Scripture in our hands, not perfect, but much more pure. And we can use that as the measuring rod. And that's really kind of what the standard works means, is the measuring rod by which we gauge any other ancient documents that come forth. And so we have the advantage to be able to pick out the true doctrines and practices versus the stuff that's false.
1: You have used ancient documents as references in your book of Faith and Reason, 80 Evidences Supporting the Prophet Joseph Smith. What have you discovered in the ancient text that confirms the authenticity of the doctrines taught by Joseph Smith?
0: Where it really comes in the most powerful as a witness for Joseph Smith is, again, in the doctrines and practices. Joseph Smith restored things like baptism for the dead and teachings about different degrees of the glory and temple practices and so many different things that are unique to Christianity today, and things that we've often been ridiculed for. And now we find that these ancient documents talk about the same things. We know that early Christians, in some cases early Jews, believed in some of these exact same practices. And so at the very least, we can't be faulted for not being Christian if it was practiced by other Christian churches. But even more so, I think it's vindication that Joseph Smith really did receive revelation in restoring the gospel.
1: Thank you, Michael Ash.
0: Thank you.
1: 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I'm your host, Julianne DeLynn Hatton, inviting you to keep the faith.
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1: I'm Julianne DeLynn Hatton, and you're listening to Faith and Reason on the Mormon Faircast. This series will discuss the prophet Joseph Smith and the authenticity of the gospel he restored. I'll be speaking with Michael R. Ash, author of the book of Faith and Reason, 80 Evidences Supporting the Prophet Joseph Smith. Hello, Michael Ash.
0: Hi, Julianne.
1: Today we're discussing the phrase, "It came to pass."
0: Yes, yes, a very interesting phrase in the Book of Mormon.
1: What did Mark Twain say about the phrase, "It came to pass"?
0: Well, in the Book of Mormon, we know, even as modern readers, that it's in there quite a bit, but in the original 1830 copies, it came to pass was in there much more frequently. And Mark Twain, had quite a wit about him, and he said, you know, it was a pet phrase of Joseph Smith, and he teased that if we would take "It came to pass" out of the Book of Mormon, that there wouldn't be anything left but a pamphlet. In fact, supposedly he also one time said that if you took it out of the Book of Mormon, there would be nothing left to come to pass. So he was clever, and he made good humor of it. And it's true that, like I said, especially in the original Book of Mormon English translation, it was in there much, much more frequently. And in modern editions, some of the "it came to passes" were taken out to make it a little bit easier to read.
1: So where does the phrase originate?
0: In ancient Hebrew and Egyptian, there are several phrases that are used in place of punctuation. They didn't have punctuation back in ancient times. And so when things were written out, there had to be some sort of indicator put in place. It was grammatically necessary to tell people when there was a new paragraph. And there was a couple of phrases that were used, like "and now" and "thus." But one of the most common ones was "it came to pass." And so if we actually go to the Book of Mormon in the context from where it came, from kind of Egyptian to Hebrew background, that was a necessary part of how a text would have been written. In fact, it would be really odd if that phrase wasn't there. That would be almost like a red flag that the Book of Mormon wasn't authentic. It had to be there to really be part of the background from which it came.
1: I did a little research and found that "it came to pass" is used over 2,700 times in the Old and New Testament.
0: Yeah, it is. It's used frequently in, like I said, ancient texts of Hebrew origin, as well as Egyptian, and actually in some other ancient languages. It's consistent with what is claimed about the Book of Mormon. Like I said, if it wasn't in there, that would have been a red flag. And the fact that it is there shows that at least that part of it is consistent with what we'd expect from a manuscript that originated in Lehi's time.
1: Thank you, Michael Ash.
0: Thank you, Julianne.
1: 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I'm your host, Julianne DeLynn Hatton, inviting you to keep the faith.
2: Michael R. Ash is the author of the book Shaken Faith Syndrome, Strengthening One's Testimony in the Face of Criticism and Doubt, as well as the book of Faith and Reason, 80 Evidences Supporting the Prophet Joseph Smith. 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

answering the difficult and critical questions youth may face that relate to Mormon culture and teachings. 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

0: some difficult questions about the church arise from critics, while other difficult questions come from just living life. And this week we approach the difficult question, what is my mission in life? With this question comes several other, let's just call them sub-questions, that we often ask at the same time, like, what job should I get? Where should I go to school? Is this a person I should date or marry? Maybe even the question, is the church true? Or is the Book of Mormon true? And if so, then what? Because each individual is given the gift of agency, or the ability to spend the time we have been given in this life for what we choose, it would seem like a good idea that we use that agency in the best possible way. For that same reason, discovering and determining our mission and purpose in life is all the more intimidating. I want to share with you some thoughts that I hope will reinforce the importance of finding our mission, not just because I want to make the question all the more intimidating, but because I think that the more we realize just how important that decision is, the more we'll come to understand that because of this high priority, God has put in place all that is needed for us to discover our mission, but also to succeed in that mission. Knowing how important this is to God may help us have more confidence to approach Him in prayer, knowing that He is anxious to bless us with this knowledge. As with all the quotes that I share that come from other recordings or other firesides, I'll leave you the link for the full presentation at the posting of this episode at blog.fairmormon.org. Now, this is so that you can spend more time researching the main source, as well as the context in which the quote is given. Now, to start off, I want to share some parts of a presentation given by Sister Patricia Holland at a BYU devotional entitled Filling the Measure of Your Creation. It was given back in 1989 when her husband, Jeffrey R. Holland, was president of the university. She said the following.
1: All of us face those questions about our role, our purpose, our course in life, and we face them long after we are children. I visit with enough of you, and I remember our own university years well enough to know that many of you, perhaps most of you, have occasions when you feel off balance or defeated, at least temporarily, and we ask, what will I be? When will I graduate? Whom will I marry? What is my future? How will I make a living? Can I make a contribution? In short, what can I be? Take heart if you are still asking yourself such questions, because we all do. I do. We should concern ourselves with our fundamental purposes in life. Surely every philosopher, past and present, agrees that important as they are, food and shelter are not enough. We always want to know what's next. Where is the meaning? What is my purpose? When asking these questions, I found it extremely reassuring to remember that one of the most important and fundamental truths taught in the scriptures and in the temple is that every living thing shall fill the measure of its creation. Every one of us has been designed with a divine role and mission in mind. I believe that if our desires and works are directed towards what our heavenly parents have intended us to be, we will come to feel our part in their plan. We will recognize the full measure of our creation, and nothing will give us more holy peace. I once read a wonderful analogy of the limitations our present perspective imposes on us. The message was that in the ongoing process of creation, our creation, and the creation of all that surrounds us, our heavenly parents are preparing a lovely tapestry with exquisite colors and patterns and hues. They are doing so lovingly and carefully and masterfully, and each of us is playing a part, our part, in the creation of that magnificent, eternal peace of art. But in doing so, we have to remember that it is very difficult for us to assess our own contributions accurately. We see the rich burgundy of a neighboring thread and think, that's the color I want to be. And then we admire yet another's soft, restful blue or beige and think, no, those are better colors. They're much better than mine. That's what I want to be. But in all of this, we don't see our work the way God sees it, nor do we realize that others are wishing they had our color or position or texture in the tapestry, even as we are longing for theirs. Perhaps most important of all to remember is that through most of the creative period, we are confined to the limited view of the underside of the tapestry, where things can seem particularly jumbled and muddled and unclear. If nothing really makes very much sense from that point of view, it is because we are still in the process and we are unfinished. But our heavenly parents have the view from the top, and one day we will know what they know, that every part of the artistic whole is equal in importance and balance and beauty. They know our purpose and potential, and they have given us the perfect chance to make the perfect contribution in this divine design.
0: This is where faith comes in, learning to trust God to guide our lives in such a way that we will actually get to a point where our greatest potential is realized. While this may seem scary and even intimidating at times, starting with a simple desire to know our mission and purpose in life is a huge step in the right direction. Sister Holland continues in talking about the importance of starting with the right desire.
1: The Lord has promised us in Doctrine and Covenants 12, verse 7, that the only qualification required to be a part of this magnificent plan is to, and I quote, have desires to bring forth and establish this work. Yea, whosoever will thrust in his sickle and reap, the same is called of God. Therefore, if you will ask of me, you shall receive. If you will knock, it shall be opened unto you. Sometimes in our sowing and reaping and sifting, it might seem like God says, no, or not now, or I don't think so, when what we really want for him to say, what we wish our tapestry to receive, is an affirmative yes, or certainly right now, or of course it can be yours. I want you to know, though, that in my life, when I have had disappointments, and I have, and when I have had delays, I have lived long enough to see that if I continue to knock with unshakable faith and persist in my patience, waiting upon the Lord and His calendar, I have discovered that the Lord's no's are merely preludes to an even greater yes.
0: I have a 5-year-old daughter who's incredibly headstrong and is very determined to get what she wants when she wants it. But she's also learning that asking mom and dad the right way increases her chances of getting what she wants when she wants it. But just as we may find with our earthly parents, our heavenly parents know what's best for us and when is the best time for us to experience those blessings. In the times in my life when I have sought to find answers to prayers, whether they be prayers for answers to questions about gospel topics or for what to do with my life, I forget that answers come in a couple different ways. They can be a yes, do that. They can be a no, don't do that. Or they can be a not yet. That answer, the not yet answer, is probably the hardest for me because when that answer comes, I feel as if I have to guess as to when that answer turns into a yes. To further complicate things, sometimes the answer that was a not yet can actually turn into a not anymore. It's no longer the right thing to pursue. I can echo Sister Holland's statement. The Lord's no's are merely preludes to an even greater yes. And because of this, the quest to discover what our mission is in life is an ongoing and repeated effort. Elder John H. Groberg gave a really good presentation at BYU back in 1979 entitled, What is Your Mission? He also talked about the importance of finding our mission and implied the importance of rediscovering or reconnecting with our divine work over and over again throughout our lives. He ushers in this process of discovery with this quote.
2: Let me begin by asking you a very simple question. The question is this: what is your mission? Now you might stop and think, well, let's see, I served in Japan or I served in Virginia or wherever, and that's fine, but that's not what I'm asking. I mean, what is your mission now? What is your mission in life? What does God expect you to accomplish during your sojourn here upon the earth? And are you doing it? I hope that in the next few moments, with the help of the Spirit of the Lord, we can all realize anew, if we haven't realized it, if we have known it before, or reaffirm in our lives the importance of at least three things. First, that God, our Father in heaven, does have a specific mission for all of us to fulfill and perform here upon the earth while we're here. That we can, in this life, here and now, discover what that mission is. And thirdly, that with his help, we can fulfill that mission and know and have assurance here and now, in this life, that we are doing that which is pleasing to our Father in heaven. Now, those are all very, very important concepts, and they're all true. If we don't know what our mission is, if we're not sure, if we're uncertain as to whether we are in fact fulfilling it, if we don't have the positive assurance in our lives that our actions and our performance are pleasing to our Father in heaven, then it doesn't really matter what else we're spending our time doing. It's not as important as finding out what we should be doing and having the assurance that we are doing it. Or put another way, if we are really interested in doing our Father's will, we had better pay the price, whatever price is necessary, pray however fervently we must, study the Scriptures and listen to the brethren, however intently needed, or in short, do whatever is required, so that we can have the assurance that we are doing what our Father in heaven wants us to do, that we're moving in the general area of the mission he has for us to perform. And obviously that mission will be different for different ones of us.
0: I want to share my testimony that God can and does reveal his will for our lives to individuals all over the world every day. I know that he has done that for me in my life at different times. I've also witnessed that people will encounter trials. They may even experience trials of their faith that will cause them to question their life path. Others may be searching for an answer to other difficult questions and feel that they're not able to find answers to those questions or overcome those trials. When this happens, some feel that the option to give up, to stop trying to live gospel standards, is their best option, given the circumstances. Others may even consider that they must not be loved of God, or that maybe there is no God because he is still being silent in their lives. I felt similarly in some trials that I've experienced, and in my own way, I felt those feelings, and they can be very scary. When this happens, some come to a decision that much of what they believed in their life prior is either a lie or some kind of wasted effort. However, the level of doubt I felt during those times of trial has been exceeded by the level of assurance and peace that I know after having heard the voice of the Lord confirm to me my life's mission. And I testify that voice, that assurance and peace does come. There are things that we need to do that need to take place in order for us to be receptive to God's voice, to the influence of our divine parents. We need to first have the willingness mentioned earlier, a willingness to not just want an answer, But as Moroni put it in Moroni chapter 10, verses 3 through 5, we must listen to God's voice with real intent. In this case, real intent is not just really wanting to know, but really wanting to follow the answer that is given. Only doing what God wants, if it matches what we want, is not obedience. It's not even wise. I can say with a surety that God lives and that he does guide us back to him if we are willing to follow the path that he will place in front of us, regardless of the challenges that may lie in that path. Next, look to the unique talents with which the Lord has blessed you. Look at who you are and the experiences you have, no matter how tragic they may appear. These experiences can be utilized in the work of blessing others and bringing comfort to those who stand in need, to bring others unto Christ. For some, our purpose may have little to do with career or education. For some, it might be that for a time, God may need us to simply be there for someone else, to be a disciple of Christ, to be a comfort to those who stand in need of comfort. This is not a diminished calling or a lesser mission in life. We don't have to be famous. We don't have to be rich. Sometimes the opposite is what the Lord has in place for us at any given time. And again, these answers are different for each person. Therefore, it's important that each individual person spend time in prayer and meditation to discover what the Lord has in store for each individual. Consequently, this also makes it difficult to pass judgment on the choices of others. This is also why we should not rush the process of coming to know our mission life. The answers will come. They may not come right away, but they will assuredly come to all who seek with real intent. God is not a revelation vending machine. We don't just pay a price and get the revelation as soon as we ask for it. There's much more to consider with this subject, so I will recommend listening to the full talks from both Sister Holland and Elder Groberg, as those talks will offer additional insights in this effort to help you find your mission in life and to live in such a way so as to fulfill it. So for now, Sister Holland shares these thoughts with which I will conclude.
1: When my daughter Mary was just a small child, she was asked to perform a talent for a PTA contest. And this is her experience, exactly as she wrote it in her 7-year-old script. I was practicing the piano one day, and it made me cry because it was so bad. Then I decided to practice ballet, and it made me cry more. It was bad too. So then I decided to draw a picture, because I knew I could do that good. But it was horrid, and of course it made me cry. Then my little 3-year-old brother came up, and I said, "Duffy, what can I be? What can I be? I can't be a piano player, or an artist, or a ballet girl. What can I be?" He came up to me and whispered, "You can be my sister." In an important moment, those 5 simple words changed the perspective and comforted the heart of a very anxious child. Life became better right on the spot, and as always, tomorrow was a brighter day. The Lord uses us because of our unique personalities and differences, rather than in spite of them. And he needs all of us, with all of our blemishes and all of our weaknesses and our limitations. So, what can I be? What can I be? We can be what Heavenly parents designed us and intended us and help us to be. How does one fill the measure of his or her creation? By thrusting in a sickle and reaping with all our strength, and by rejoicing in our uniqueness and in our difference. To be all that you can be, your only assignment is, number one, to cherish your course and savor your own distinctiveness. And number two, to shut out conflicting voices and listen to the voice within, which is God telling you who you are and what you will be. And number three, to free yourself from the love of position or profession or the approval of men by remembering that what God really wants us to be is someone's sister, someone's brother, and someone's friend. I bear you my testimony that each of you has a purpose. It is different, it is distinct, and it is divine. God loves you, and I love you. And I say this in the name of Jesus Christ. Amen.
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3: Break. At this time, I would like to introduce Larry Polson. Larry Polson earned his PhD in biochemistry from the University of California at Riverside and recently retired from the University of Texas at Austin, where he was employed as a research scientist and lecturer in the field of biochemistry. He is an author of numerous publications in the field of biochemical toxicity and protein structure. He was first selected to have his biography included in Who's Who in America in 1998. Larry devotes a good percentage of his time to the study of the Book of Mormon and the implications of the textual descriptions of the Book of Mormon culture and geography. He has published some of his conclusions about the impact of modern and ancient Mesoamerican culture on the interpretation of Book of Mormon text in relation to Nephite and Jaredite geography on his website and his blog. Larry has also published in the Farms Review of Books. Let's have a welcome for Larry Polson.
4: Thank you, Scott. I'd really like to thank the Scott and the Fair Committee for inviting me here to talk a little bit about Book of Mormon geography. Just to give you a little bit of background of how I got into this, I can blame Brant Gardner down here. He's sitting down here in front of me. A number of years ago, that's fine. Get it up there. Okay, that's better. All right. Brant and I got into a discussion on the internet a number of years ago about Book of Mormon geography, and I now know that he's not a geographer. But I had dabbled around in it a little bit over the years and had produced my own geography, something that pleased me. And Brant said, well, you've got to publish this someplace. And so I put it on the internet, and enough so that he could see what I was doing, and forgot about it. But as far as publishing it, and that's the only place I've really published it. I've put some stuff on the blog. As was Scott said, I have a publication in Farms Review of Books in which I presented some of my thoughts on the geography. It's been scattered around in quite a number of little places. Hopefully today I can pull a little bit of it together into one coherent presentation. Find my doodad here. Why geography? This is a question that comes up quite often in the church, and of course it comes up quite often in those who are trying to prove that the church is wrong. Why geography? If we look at a map of Palestine, although a map of Palestine does nothing to prove the authenticity of the Book of Mormon or the events that were recorded in the Book of Mormon, in the Bible, excuse me, the Bible, it gives a sense of assurance that the events that are chronicled in the Bible took place in a real place among real people. The fact that this map shows a road to Emmaus does not say anything about whether or not Jesus appeared to his apostles at that time. But when we read this story in the Bible, we get a feeling that it is a story or a history of real people in a real place. It is not unreasonable that we should have the same feeling for the Book of Mormon, that we should be able to say, these are real people, and they lived in a real place. For this reason, it would be nice to have a map of the Book of Mormon. Now, I'm sure you're all aware, and it's been said many, many times, the church has stated time and time again that there is no real revealed word on the location of the Book of Mormon culture. But there have been quite a number of people, such as John Sorensen, who have, through research, given us a reasonable idea of where possibly the Book of Mormon took place. This interest in Book of Mormon geography began a long time ago. It began almost immediately after Joseph Smith returned from his first visit to the Hill Cumorah, where the angel Moroni started to teach him what he needed to know to carry out the translation of the Book of Mormon. During our evening conversations, Joseph, this is taken from Lucy Mack Smith's history of Joseph Smith, she says, during our evening conversations, Joseph would occasionally give us some of the most amusing recitals that could be imagined. He would describe the ancient inhabitants of this continent, their dress, mode of traveling, and the animals upon which they rode, their cities, their buildings, with every particular, their mode of warfare, and also their religious worship. This he would do with as much ease, seemingly as if he had spent his whole life among them. Joseph's family was very interested in the Book of Mormon and the people in it. Once the Book of Mormon was published, this interest blossomed both among members and critics. The members of the church saw everything that came out or had been published about the pre-Columbian cultures of the Americas as something or somehow proof of the truthfulness of the Book of Mormon, while the critics saw everything as evidence that it was a fabrication by Joseph Smith and his colleagues. One of the first events that spoke of the possible location of the Book of Mormon occurred in May of 1834, during the march of Zion's camp. This is commonly referred to as the Zelph story, and has been used by many to support a North American geography. As pointed out by Ken Godfrey in his article in the BYU Studies, Volume 29, Part 2, there was much discussion at the time as to where to what had happened and what Joseph Smith's comments were concerning the event. As to be expected, there were various opinions, even among those that were eyewitnesses to the event. However, everyone was in agreement that it was proof of the Book of Mormon. Oops. Shortly thereafter, a man named John L. Stevens published his book, Incidents of Travel in Central America, Chiapas and the Yucatan. Knowing Joseph's interest in ancient America, a copy of the book was sent to Joseph Smith by Bishop Bernheisel. In his thank you letter to the bishop, Joseph Smith said the following: Received your kind presents by the hand of Elder Woodruff, and feel myself under many obligations for this mark of your esteem of fellowship, which to me is the more interesting as it unfolds and develops many things that are of great importance to this generation and corresponds with and supports the testimony of the Book of Mormon. I have read the volumes with the greatest interest and pleasure, and must say that of all the histories that have been written pertaining to the antiquities of this country, it is the most correct, luminous, and comprehensive. He then gave the books to his friend John Taylor, who was co-editor on the Times and Seasons, and John Taylor, under the editorship of Joseph Smith, published a number of excerpts from this book by Stevens. John Taylor proposed that many of the places spoken of in Stevens' book were locations from the Book of Mormon. Unfortunately, the discussion, which was quite common at this time, shortly after the publication of the Book of Mormon, the discussion provoked by these articles died out by the time the saints reached the Valley of Salt Lake in the Rocky Mountains. This is reflected in the absence of any publications on this until George Reynolds published his External Geography at the beginning of the 20th century. He published an external geography of the Book of Mormon. And since that time, since he published that one, there have been over 150 different models of Book of Mormon geography that have been published. If any of you are interested in these models, they can be found on the FAIR website in the wiki. They're published there. It was not apparent, however, until the publication of John Sorensen's An American Setting for the Book of Mormon, that extensive use of cultural concepts in conjunction with the textual descriptions were used to propose a model for Book of Mormon geography that better coincided with the text, using cultural concepts, travel times mentioned in the text, and descriptions of the terrain involved. He suggested a model that depicted a limited geographical area for Book of Mormon events as opposed to the formally accepted hemispheric model. My purpose today is not to discuss the merits of the various models for Book of Mormon geography, but to show some of the convergences between ancient cultural concepts, geography, and the text of that geography described in the Book of Mormon. My personal studies of the textual and geographical and geography described in the Book of Mormon and the geographic features have convinced me that a model centered in Central America along the Grijalva River Valley in Chiapas, Mexico, as suggested by Sorensen, best fits the textual data, and I will therefore use that model as a basis for my comparisons. This slide shows a general model, as I conceive it, of the Book of Mormon geography in Mesoamerica. This pointer is lousy, but maybe you can see it. This is the Isthmus of Tehuantepec. This is the land of Zarahemla. This is the land Bountiful, and this is the land of Desolation. And down here below is the land of the Lamanites. Most of the events in the Book of Mormon take place somewhere along this valley, and the ones I'm going to talk about all take place in this valley. So what is convergence? 2 years ago, Brant Gardner introduced to this conference the concept of convergence as outlined by William G. Deaver. Deaver says, whenever two sources or witnesses happen to converge in their testimony, a historical datum or given may be said to be established beyond reasonable doubt. To ignore or to deny the implications of such convergent testimony is irresponsible scholarship, since it impeaches the testimony of one witness without reasonable cause by suppressing other vital evidence. Brant Gardner defined this for me as the concept of, in terms of geography, the concept of convergence is much more useful because it understands that there is no single geographic feature or location that really shows anything. What is required are multiple points of simultaneous and interconnect comparisons. The more you have multiple geographic features that are unique and interconnected in a non-random ways, the more likely that there is a connection. I've modified this slightly to say, convergence between geography and the Book of Mormon story is a necessary requirement in order for any definition of Book of Mormon geography to be useful or convincing.

directional concepts. Start out with, before we can really understand geography in the Book of Mormon, we have to understand what the directional terms used in the Book of Mormon mean. There are many textual descriptions in the Book of Mormon of geography, the relationship between cities and geographic features, but they all use directional concepts. And so it becomes necessary that we understand these directional concepts. And this table on the left is the geographic concept. Things like up, down, east, west, north, south, quarters of the land. And the middle one is our modern concept of the meaning of these directional terms. North, up and down is north and south on a map. East is east on a map. West is west on a map. North is north on a map. South is south on a map. Quarters of the land are based on longitude and latitude.

The ancient cultures, however, did not base their geography, their directional concepts, on maps. In fact, if this is the right slide, and it is, this is a typical map of pre-Columbian geography. It shows a limited area. It's mostly pictorial. Paths are simply lines on the map showing how to get from one place to another. The only really thing which is consistent is that the relationships with the different things that are being depicted are usually correct. So if we go back to this table and look at the ancient concept of direction, we find that up and down is uphill and downhill. East is where the sun rises. West is where the sun sets. North is to the sun's right. South is to the sun's left. And the quarters of the land are based on diagonal lines drawn between the corners of a rectangle. Our modern concepts are based on a global view of the world as taught in school. From the first grade on, this concept is based on two-dimensional maps with rectangular coordinates aligned with the north, south, east, and west compass points. Although three-dimensional globes are available, the vertical resolution is too low for practical impression of the three-dimensional geography. With the advent of computers and satellite images, it's now possible to get a better appreciation of the different elevations of the land around the world. However, this is slow to being incorporated into our culture. As shown in the right-hand column, those are the concepts. Our map-oriented ones are in the middle, and the ancient concept is on the left. This drawing is an attempt to give you an idea of what the Mesoamerican directional concept is. The Mesoamerican saw himself, as sitting right here where these two red lines cross, in the middle of a rectangle formed by drawing lines between sunrise and sunset. In the winter, and sunset in the summer, and sunrise in the winter, and sunset in the summer. These form what is called a quincunx. The Mesoamericans saw themselves at the center of this cube, and everything that they saw was related to where they were at. Their concept was based on what they could see and had experienced, rather than a global view based on academic knowledge learned in educational institutions. In order to make this a little more apparent, I created a compass rose. I don't know how many of you know what a compass rose, but if you ever look at a map, you'll see, you'll see a compass rose in which all of the directions are around a 360-degree circle, and the north, south, east, west, and all are all points on that compass. On this side over here is what I call a Mesoamerican compass rose. It's based on the concept that east is sunrise and can vary anywhere over this angle as the sun moves from summer to winter. Sunset is also west, what we would call west, is anything within this arc where the sun sets between summer and winter. Get this right.
North is the side of heaven on the left hand. No, that's south, excuse me. South. And north is the side of heaven on the right hand. These words are Mesoamerican, one of the Mesoamerican languages, and the translation is in here. Malpui means the side of heaven on the left hand. Shinchan means the side of heaven on the right hand. Sunset is Kakin, and sunrise is Hokim. In order to make this a little bit more clear, I've superimposed the two maps, the two roses. So you can see here that the Mesoamerican concept of east is over this range and is limited to a fewer number of directions than is our concept of northeast to southeast. In other words, there's fewer vectors or directions that you would consider to be east. And in contrast, north and south have a much larger number of possible directions. This system was still in use when the conquistadors came to Mexico City. This is a map of Mexico City from the Osuna Codex, drawn in 1565 by the Aztecs. It shows the four quarters of Mexico in the shape of a quincunx rectangle. You have a cathedral being built here, one in the center, one down here, and one down here. And the title of this map is Los Cuatro Barrios de México, or the Four Quarters of Mexico City. And so, even as late as 1565, they were still using this concept of a quincunx.

with the Spaniards, to be paid to have it done. And so they wrote this codex and they sent it to the Spaniards. And I'm just really fascinated by it, by the fact that they snuck in their directional concept on it. Of these chapels, four of them are still in existence. And from this you can confirm that this map is oriented with east to the north, to the top of the map, not to north. Okay, let's go to the Book of Mormon. See if I can find my place in the notes. Okay. The disparity in these directions was noted by Sorensen when he wrote the geography of the Book of Mormon events. In the Book of Mormon, references to north and south are in great excess of references to east and west. Okay, and Sorensen makes the comment, he concludes that although it is not obvious what one is to make of this disparity, future study may resolve the problem. Now, if we apply the concept and use the concept depicted by this comparison of the Mesoamerican view of the quarters of the land to the distribution of references in direction in the Book of Mormon, we get the following table. If you take all of the references to direction in the Book of Mormon, you sum them up, there are 378 references. Okay? If you then express them, everything that's north and northward, everything that's south and southward, everything that's east and eastward, and everything that's west and westward, as a percentage of the total. In this left-hand column, we have what's found in the Book of Mormon. In this column, this is the results from using the Quincunx or Mesoamerican concept. And this is what we would get using the square or modern concept of quarters of the land. Well, as you can see, north plus northward is 39, 37, not 25. Eastward is 19, 13, not 25. West and westward is 16 and 13, not 25. The only one that approaches the modern concept is south plus southward. But if we remember the text of the Book of Mormon, the Lamanites were located to the south of the Nephites. So it's very possible that there would be fewer references to specific locations among the Lamanites than there would in any of the other directions in the Nephite-controlled area. So we find a very good fit here and a reasonable explanation for this disparity in the number of, in the directionality as depicted in the Book of Mormon. If we impose this on a map of Mesoamerica, here we have the quarters of the land. It'll show up here now. Here we have the western quarter, the eastern quarter, the northern quarter, and the southern quarter. Now, this produces a very unique concept. There is a sea in each of these quarters. Okay? Each quarter contains a sea. Book of Mormon, in one particular scripture, speaks of the four seas, one to the north, one to the east, one to the south, one to the west. Most of the time, it speaks only of the East Sea and the West Sea. This also depicts the concept, the Book of Mormon concept, that the land of the Nephites and the Lamanites was surrounded by water. Okay? With these concepts of direction and their application, I would like to discuss

0: three convergences found in the Book of Mormon. First convergence is related to Limhi's search party. This is the party that King Limhi sent out to try to find the line of Zarahemla, to the destruction of Ammonihah, and finally to the Lamlesite-Nephite battle. Lehi search party. This is first recorded, or partially recorded, in the book of Ether, chapter 15, verse 33. And the Lord spake unto Ether and said unto him, Go forth, and he went forth, and beheld that the words of the Lord had all been fulfilled, and he finished his record, and the hundredth part I have not written, and he hid them in a manner that the people of Limhi did find them. Here, Ether is talking about is concluding the 24 gold plates that eventually ended up in the land of Zarahemla with King Mosiah. Now, the key thing here is that Moroni is concluding his commentary on the Book of Ether with this verse in which he says, And he went forth, and behold, that the words of the Lord had been fulfilled. Okay, what were the words of the Lord that had been fulfilled? And in the second year, the word of the Lord came to Ether, and he should go and prophesy unto Coriantumr, that if he would repent and all his household, the Lord would give unto him his kingdom and spare the people. Otherwise, they would be destroyed, and all his household, save it were himself, and he should only live to see the fulfilling of the prophecies which had been spoken concerning another people receiving the land for their inheritance, and Coriantumr should receive a burial by them, and every soul should be destroyed, save it were Coriantumr. In Omni, we read about the fulfillment of this prophecy, at least part of it. And it came to pass in the days of Mosiah, there was a large stone brought unto him with engravings on it. And he did interpret the engravings by the gift and power of God. And they gave an account of one Coriantumr and the slain of his people. And Coriantumr was discovered by the people of Zarahemla. And he dwelt with them for the space of 9 moons. And it also spake a few words concerning his fathers. And his first parents came out from the tower at the time the Lord confounded the language of the people, and the severity of the Lord fell upon them according to his judgments, which were just, and their bones lay scattered in the land northward. What did King Limhi, he's ready to send out this search party, okay, which we eventually know is going to get up here and find these records of the Jaredites. He probably knew that it was to the north. After all, they came from there some years before, only a couple of generations before. It was located west of the River Sidon. The journey from Zarahemla probably followed the course of the River Sidon, and that Zarahemla was not in a land of many waters. Okay, King Limhi, we get the first description of this by King Limhi. He says, And the king said unto him, Behold, being grieved for the afflictions of my people, I caused that 43 of my people should take a journey into the wilderness, that thereby they might find the land of Zarahemla, that we might appeal unto our brethren to deliver us out of bondage. And they were lost in the wilderness for the space of many days. Yet they were diligent, and found not the land of Zarahemla, but returned to this land, having traveled in a land of many waters, having discovered a land which was covered with bones of men and of beasts, and was all covered with ruins of buildings of every kind, having discovered a land which had been peopled with a people who were as numerous as the hosts of Israel. And I say unto thee again, knowest thou of any one that can translate? For I am desirous that these records should be translated into our language, for perhaps they will give us a knowledge of a remnant of the people who have been destroyed, from whence these records came. Or perhaps they will give us a knowledge of this very people who have been destroyed, and I am desirous to know this cause of their destruction. Assumptions. I'm going to do a little aside here and talk a little bit about assumptions. King Limhi makes an assumption here. He assumes that the records contain the history of the people that built the ruins. Okay? And now Mosiah translates the records, and now Mormon gives us his view of the story. Now King Limni had sent previous to the coming of Ammon a small number of men to search for the land of Zarahemla, but they could not find it, and they were lost in the wilderness. Nevertheless, they did find a land which had been peopled, yea, a land which was covered with dry bones, yea, a land which had been peopled and which had been destroyed, and they having supposed it to be the land of Zarahemla, okay, returned to the land of Nephi, having arrived in the borders of the land not many days before the coming of Ammon. In other words, they were there, the search party come back, and they realized they were wrong, that they hadn't found the land of Zarahemla. So we have the second assumption. The search party assumed that the ruins were from the destruction of the city of Zarahemla, and they were wrong. Now, and they brought the record with them, even a record, this is Mormon translating the words of Alma, or even maybe Mormon himself making this statement, and they brought a record with them, even a record of the people whose bones they had found, and it was engraven on plates of ore. Search party assumed that the ruins were from the destruction of the city of Zarahemla, because the ruins were located on the left bank of a river. King Limhi assumes that the records contain the history of the people who built the ruins, because that's where they found the record. And Mormon now assumes that the record is that of the people whose bones were found. All assumptions. Were they? The archaeological record tells us the following. The Book of Mormon gives us the arrival of the Amalekites in America around 600 BC. There is a culture in Leventa from 900 BC and ended in 400 BC. It could have possibly interacted with the Amalekites. There is a culture at Tres Zapotes from 900 BC to 900 AD. It could have had a possible interaction with the Amalekites, but it certainly wouldn't be no ruins there when Limhi's search party came, went looking for the land of Zarahemla. San Lorenzo existed from 1200 BC to 900 BC. It's too early for any interaction with the Amalekites. Limhi's search party went out in 121 BC. Too late to interact with either the Leventa or San Lorenzo, but one or the other may have been the builders of the ruins. Okay? The Tres Zapotes group could not be the builders of the ruins because they were still occupying their location in 121 BC. Mosiah encountered the people of Zarahemla in 200 BC, well before this search party went out, and therefore they may have included some of the Leventa or Tres Zapotes groups migrating up into the land of Zarahemla. Why did they get lost? Well, first of all, they were never lost. They always knew where they were at. They were keeping a very careful track of their trip because they were going to have to report this back to King Limhi. They knew exactly where they traveled and what they saw along the way, and they got back to where they started from. So they were never lost. Everybody up till now in the scripture there is saying they were lost. They're assuming something. It's an assumption. They got lost because they didn't know where they were at. They knew where they were at all of the time. Otherwise, they'd have never got back to where they started from. So they weren't lost. That's the first wrong assumption. They just didn't go or follow the directions that they had that would take them to the land of Zarahemla. Okay? Why did they get lost? Or why did they not find the land of Zarahemla? Okay, this is a map based on the 3D geography from a geography program I have, or from Google Earth. If you look at the two principal rivers that exist in Mesoamerica, you find the Usumacinta River, the Usumacinta River, which has its beginning in what is known as the narrow strip of wilderness. This is a strip of mountains which divides and is traditionally, over as far as we have recorded history, divides a culture which existed to the south of that and the culture that was to the north of it. Based on my concept of geography, the land of the of Nephi, the place where Lemhi was located and his people, was down someplace in this area. If you go up here, you find two places where the headwaters of these two rivers are within 10 miles of each other. They were probably given instructions such as go find the headwaters of the Rio Sidon, the River Sidon, and follow it, and you'll get to Zarahemla. You'll find it up there someplace on the left bank. They chose the wrong river. Now, how do I know they chose the wrong river? We have a description. As I said, they kept very careful records of their trip because they had to report it back to King Lemhi. Nevertheless, they did find a land which had been peopled, yea, a land which was covered with dry bones, yea, a land which had been peopled and which had been destroyed. And they, having supposed it to be the land of Zarahemla, returned to the land of Nephi, having arrived in the borders of the land not many days before the coming of Ammon. Here's a satellite map. The description that they gave was that they traveled through a land of many waters. They then found the ruins, and having supposed that the ruins were Zarahemla, immediately returned back to the land of King Lemhi. Okay, well, we have two possibilities, two rivers, and the wrong river could have been either river. If Zarahemla was located on the Usumacinta River, they took the Grijalva River. If Zarahemla was located along the Grijalva River, then they took the Usumacinta River. Which river did they follow? Here's a close-up of this area, satellite map. Here's the Usumacinta River coming down into this area right here. Come over here and you cross the old place where the River Grijalva flows up into the Gulf of Mexico. And the Olmec La Venta ruins are right here on the left bank. Okay? If you're going down the Usumacinta River, you first come to a land of many waters. If you're going down the left bank, you'll come around here. You'll eventually cross the Grijalva River and come to the Olmec ruins at La Venta. If they had taken the Grijalva River, they would have come down here, found the ruins on the left bank, turned around and went back, and never went through the land of many waters. So their description that they went through a land of many waters tells us that they must have traveled down the Usumacinta. Otherwise, they would have never seen the land of many waters and would have returned by their outgoing path to report to the king. So they went down the wrong river, and the wrong river was the Usumacinta. Second conversion, the destruction of Ominahai, and I'm going to go through this fairly quickly. For behold, the armies of the Lamanites had come in upon the wilderness side into the borders of the land, even into the city of Ammonihah, and began to slay the people and destroy the city. And now it came to pass, before the Nephites could raise a sufficient army to drive them out of the land, they had destroyed the people who were in the city of Ammonihah, and also some around the borders of Noah, and taken other captives into the wilderness. Okay, here's another map, again, another map showing these two rivers. We're not going to talk about two rivers. Here's the Lamanite territory down here. The Lamanites needed to get up to Ammonihah up here. They couldn't go up through along the Grijalva River because that was controlled by the Nephites. There's no way they were going to get through there. But this area along the western coast, along the Pacific coast, was never controlled by the Nephites. In fact, it was separated by the Nephites by the western wilderness, which is a part of the Sierra Madre with mountains in excess of 7,000 feet in altitude. There's no way, there's only a few ways to get across those mountains. One of them was up here, one of them was down here, and there's a very narrow pass someplace about right here. Okay? And so the Lamanites, in order to get down Ammonihah, come up this way, avoiding the land of Zarahemla, sack Ammonihah, and of course began to return by the same route. The Nephites find out that, get a message or something, that Ammonihah has been destroyed and that the Lamanites have taken captives. And so the general, the leader of the army, he goes to Alma and he says, Alma, it's too late. How are we going to get these captives back? Alma goes to the Lord and he said, the Lord tells Alma, he says, well, you go up here by the headwaters of the river Sidon on the eastern side, and you wait there, and the Lamanites will come to you. And the Lamanites, of course, having prisoners, are traveling somewhat slower, plus they have a longer distance to travel. The Nephites, of course, come up here, wait for them about right here, recapture the captives that the Lamanites have taken, and return to the land of Zarahemla. Very simple explanation of it based on the geography of the region. And it came to pass that Alma inquired of the Lord concerning this matter, and they were able to do it. And they And of course, their travel is this yellow line coming up here, and they meet the Lamanites at this point. Final convergence. The Amlicite-Nephite battle. Now, the people of Amlici were distinguished by the name of Amlici, being called Amlicites, and the remainder were called Nephites, or the people of God. Therefore, the people of the Nephites were aware of the intent of the Amlicites. Therefore, they did prepare to meet them. Yea, they did arm themselves with swords, with scimitars, and with bows, and with arrows, and with slings, and with stones, and with slings, and with all manner of weapons of war of every kind. And thus they were prepared to meet the Amlicites at the time of their coming, and there were appointed captains and higher captains and chief captains according to their number. They're getting ready for a battle. Well, let's look at this same area. Here we're looking at the Grijalva River, looking towards the northwest. This is the current modern names of what's there. We have the land of Santa Rosa, which is where Sorensen thinks the Book of Mormon, the city of Nephi, was. I think it's someplace up along here, maybe. But that's just me versus Sorensen. But right over here is a hill called Cerro Mitzpila. It's a small uprise of about 4,000 feet altitude, and it rises about 1,500 feet around the surrounding area. And it's basically essentially isolated. Down here is this one pass from the Pacific coast up into the Grijalva Depression, which is along the Grijalva River here. Okay, let's convert this to Book of Mormon concepts. We have city of Zarahemla, or someplace along here on the riverside. We have the land of Menon, which is up here separated from Zarahemla. We have the hill Amnihu, and we have where I up here what I call the Valley of Gideon. We have the Western Quarter, and we have up here what I call Hermon's, next to the Isthmus of Tehuantepec. Here's a satellite view. It's hard to see with this. But roughly you can see this is the Isthmus of Tehuantepec across here. And looking towards Sunrise, there's this large mountain range which forms the eastern boundary of the Isthmus of Tehuantepec. And then it's pretty much flat until you get up here to the land of Zarahemla. Okay? I just had an interesting comment given to me today, but I'll save that for a minute. The battle begins at the hill Amnihu. And it came to pass that the Amlicites came upon the hill Amnihu, which was east of the river Sidon, which ran by the land of Zarahemla, and there they began to make war with the Nephites. So, first trip. Nephites leave Zarahemla and head up here to the hill Amnihu. Okay? Nevertheless, the Lord strengthened the hand of the Nephites, and they slew the Amlicites with great slaughter, that they began to flee before them. And it came to pass that when Alma could pursue the Amlicites no longer, he caused that his people should pitch their tents in the valley of Gideon, the valley being called after Gideon, who was slain by the hand of Nehor with the sword. And in this valley the Nephites did pitch their tents for the night. And Alma, smart man Alma, and Alma sent spies to follow the remnant of the Amlicites, that he might know of their plans and their plots, whereby he might guard himself against them, that he might preserve his people from being destroyed. And behold, they come back and report, behold, we found the camp of the Amlicites, and to our great astonishment, in the land of Menon, above the land of Zarahemla, in the course of the land of Nephi, we saw a numerous host of the Lamanites, and behold, the Amlicites have joined them. The Nephites are up here, settled for the night in the Valley of Gideon. The Amlicites, who have been pursued up here, across the river someplace, up in here someplace, come down here to the land of Menon and meet the Lamanites who have come through this pass in the western wilderness. They join together. And it came to pass that the people of Nephi took their tents and departed out of the valley of Gideon towards their city, which was the city of Zarahemla. Now this is a map prepared by the New World Archaeological Foundation prior to the flooding of this entire valley by a lake. They built a dam, hydroelectric dam, the Mexican government, and you can't get to any of it nowadays. Excuse me. But this map was prepared prior to this. There are only three places that you could cross the river, the Grijalva River. One is in this area here. There's another one up here at the end of this canyon or Angostura Canyon. And there's a third one down up here above the headwaters, up in this range up here. Well, if Zarahemla is someplace in here, they're not going to come back down all the way around here to get to Zarahemla. They're not going to go up here to go to Zarahemla. They're going to take the quickest route from the Valley of Gideon, come down across this crossing to defend the land of Zarahemla. And behold, as they were crossing the river Sidon, the Lamanites and the Amlicites, being a numerous almost as it were as the sands of the sea, came upon them to destroy them. And thus he cleared the ground, or rather the bank, which was on the west of the river Sidon, throwing the bodies of the Lamanites who had been slain into the waters of Sidon, and thereby his people might have room to cross and contend with the Lamanites and the Amalekites on the west side of the river Sidon. And it came to pass when they had crossed the river Sidon, the Lamanites and the Amalekites began to flee before them, notwithstanding they were so numerous that they could not be numbered. Okay, we now have the combined Lamanites and Amalekites coming down here, the Nephites rushing down here to cross the river Sidon. They meet and they start to have a big battle. And they fled before the Nephites toward the wilderness, which was west and north. Yeah. Ooh, yeah. Quickly. away beyond the borders of the land, and the Nephites did pursue them with their might and did slay them. They were met on every hand and slain and driven until they were scattered on the west and on the north. I'm not going to read the rest of it. Time. They go back and forth across this border between the northern quarter and the western quarter, on the west and on the north, until they come to Hermons. Hermons. It's the western border of the Isthmus of Tehuantepec. It's a Nahuatl word, which is derived from Tequani and Tepec. Tequani means man-eating beast, and Tepec means hill or mountain. This is the crest showing the glyph for a mountain and the glyph for the man-eating beast. Hermons, the land of the man-eating beasts. Here it is, viewed from a satellite map, the entire thing. My time is up, so I'll summarize. Hopefully I have been able to show you multiple points of conversion with the geography and the text of the Book of Mormon. 2 years ago, Brant Gardner introduced this figure of a dog. How many of you see the dog? Good. I have seen the dog, and I cannot now unsee the dog. Thank you very much. Okay. How can you suggest that the Hill Cumorah was in Central America when Moroni says he buried the plates at Cumorah? Joseph Smith received the plates in New York State, particularly since there is an account that Joseph went into the hill and saw many plates. This was answered earlier this morning. The plates that were translated into the Book of Mormon were separated from the plates buried in the Hill Cumorah. And Moroni traveled 35 years trying to evade the Lamanites. Plenty of enough time to get to New York. Do you think that the destruction which occurred in the land of...
1: land at the death of Jesus Christ.
0: And the land at the death of Jesus Christ was so extensive that we cannot rely on the geographical directions in the Book of Mormon prior to that time. The Book of Mormon was abridged by Mormon 385 years after the death of Christ. He knew the geography, he knew it exactly, and he described it. Mormon's map, which is found in Alma 22, was written by Mormon, not by Alma. And he describes the geography basically as it is today. That one's wrong.
1: Okay, keep going. Can't draw that.
0: Can you walk across the narrow neck of land in 36 hours? The actual scripture which describes this says from the West Sea to the East. It does not say to the East Sea. You say north is right hand of the sun. This assumes direction based on man facing west. No, I got it. Gave it backwards. Sorry about that, folks. It's some of the cultures use on the left hand of the sun, referencing the sun, and other cultures use on the left hand of the sun, referencing themselves. And so it's confusing, and it still confuses me. Do you believe that the time will come that archaeological evidence and geographic features will more directly support the Book of Mormon as historical in the eyes of non-LDS Christians? No. They don't want to. They don't want it. We could have perfect proof, geographical and archaeological, and they still wouldn't believe it. How do we know how Mesoamerican conceived of directions? It's all in the archaeological and anthropological record. I can't just quote all the references, but you can go look it up.
1: Thank you. Thank you very much.
0: You're very welcome. And thank all of you for listening to me.
2: I'm Julianne DeLynn Hatton, and you're listening to Faith and Reason on the Mormon Faircast. This series will discuss the prophet Joseph Smith and the authenticity of the gospel he restored. I'll be speaking with Michael R. Ash, author of the book Of Faith and Reason, 80 Evidences Supporting the Prophet Joseph Smith. Welcome, Michael Ash.
3: Hi, Julianne.
2: You've got some good news about your book, Shaken Faith Syndrome. Why don't you let us know what's going on there?
3: Yeah, Deseret Book has an electronic app in order to read electronic books, you know, through the Deseret Bookstore that you can order. So just like Amazon has the Kindle and Barnes & Noble has the Nook app, Deseret Book has their own electronic format app as well. And Shaken Faith Syndrome is now available from Deseret Book in their electronic form that you can download and purchase and read through their app. And from what I understand, it's the first book that's not published by Deseret Book to be put into their electronic library. So it's pretty exciting.
2: That's exciting.
3: Yes, it is. Very exciting.
2: And how is Of Faith and Reason, 80 Evidences Supporting the Prophet Joseph Smith doing?
3: It's doing really well. And in fact, it is available also. A lot of people don't know this, but it's available in electronic format through Amazon, through their Kindle app as well. And I get a lot of good feedback on it. So I'm happy about that.
2: Well, from that book, we will be discussing the word Deseret today. Where is the word Deseret found in the Book of Mormon?
3: It's in the Book of Ether, and it's mentioned in chapter 2, verse 3. And it's in the part where the Jaredites are leaving their homeland, and they're traveling to the coast, and they're in the wilderness, and they're gathering up the stuff. The Lord tells them that they need to prepare for this by planning to build these barges, and they gather up different flocks and stuff. And it mentions that they gather up Deseret, which is interpreted as honeybee. And so they have these bees with them. And so that's basically where we get the interpretation. Of course, the Utah symbol, the Utah beehive for industriousness and so forth, that all comes from Deseret as honeybee from the Book of Mormon.
2: All right, I'm going to read Ether 2:3. It says, "And they did also carry with them Deseret, which by interpretation is a honeybee, and thus they did carry with them swarms of bees and all manner of that which was upon the face of the land, seeds of every kind." Now, is the word Deseret found in any other ancient writings?
3: You know, it actually is, or a form of it. Dr. Hugh Nibley noted years ago that in Egypt he had the lower kingdom and the upper kingdom. And in the lower kingdom, it talks about Deseret, and it's all consonants. There's no vowels in there. It's D-S-R-T, but it would have been pronounced something along the lines of Deseret. And it basically refers to a red crown that symbolized the lower kingdom. Now, what's interesting about this is that the crown had an antenna on it. Almost like a bee's stinger antenna. And the word Deseret doesn't mean honeybee, but it means the red crown. But what's fascinating about this is that many times the red crown symbol was used to replace the Egyptian word, which is BT, that stood for honeybee. So they were basically interchangeable, that the word Deseret, even though it meant red crown, was used to symbolize the honeybee, which was important to the Egyptians. And what I find fascinating about this is that the Book of Mormon says that it is interpreted as the honeybee. So not say necessarily that the word means honeybee, but it's interpreted. And that's exactly what would happen in ancient Egypt. The king, the pharaoh, would have had two crowns sometimes, one for the lower kingdom and one for the upper kingdom. And the lower kingdom, the red crown, was used interchangeably for the word that meant honeybee.
2: Thank you, Michael Ash.
3: Thank you, Julianne.
2: 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I'm your host, Julianne DeLynn Hatton, inviting you to keep the faith.
4: Michael R. Ash is the author of the book Shaken Faith Syndrome, Strengthening One's Testimony in the Face of Criticism and Doubt, as well as the book Of Faith and Reason, 80 Evidences Supporting the Prophet Joseph Smith. 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
2: I'm Julianne DeLynn Hatton, and you're listening to Faith and Reason on the Mormon Faircast. This series will discuss the Prophet Joseph Smith and the authenticity of the gospel he restored. I'll be speaking with Michael R. Ash, author of the book Of Faith and Reason, 80 Evidences Supporting the Prophet Joseph Smith. Welcome, Michael Ash.
3: Hi, Julianne. How are you?
2: What are we talking about today?
3: We're going to talk about names in the Book of Mormon today, some of the ones that date back to ancient times.
2: Now, critics have a lot to say about names in the Book of Mormon. What basically are they saying?
3: Well, basically, they're saying that Joseph Smith made up the names, that they're funny-sounding names, or that he borrowed them from his environment, but they're just fictional names is what they're saying.
2: Well, let's start at the beginning with the name Nephi.
3: Okay. Nephi, it's the first name that we find in the Nephite record, and what's interesting is that this name we know actually has ancient history. It was included in, for instance, the Apocrypha, which is part of the Catholic collection of scriptures. Now, that was available in Joseph Smith's day, but we don't know that Joseph Smith had it because it wasn't included in the King James Version Bible. Protestant Bibles, that's kind of what they go by is the King James Version, and they exclude the Apocrypha, where the Catholic Bible would have included the Apocrypha. But the name Nephi is in there, and so we know that it has an ancient history. But what's interesting is that we find that the word Nephi actually comes from the right place and right time for the Book of Mormon. In ancient Egypt, there was a name that they didn't use vowels in Hebrew, and so it was spelled NFR. And by the time that the Lehites were fleeing Jerusalem, heading to the New World, the R sound would have been replaced by a long E sound. And so it would have been pronounced most likely as Nephi. Now, we as 21st century Americans, and of course 20th century Mormons, have pronounced this as Nephi, but sometimes the I on the end of Nephi can be pronounced as an E, as a long E. So we've assigned our own understanding to these words. We don't know how the Book of Mormon people pronounce it, but it could very well have been pronounced Nephi initially, and we find that exact name in, like I said, ancient Egypt at the time that the Lehites would have fled from Jerusalem.
2: Well, that was a pretty good guess, if that's what Joseph Smith did.
3: Yeah, it would have been a pretty good guess. And if that was the only name in the Book of Mormon that had a history of antiquity back to Lehi's day, we could, say, well, what interesting coincidence. But the fact is that we find many of these names that are authentic ancient names that go back to the right place in the right time.
2: Well, you're going to have to prove this tonight. Let's move on to the name Sariah.
3: Yeah, okay, Sariah, that's another interesting one. Of course, that was Lehi's wife's name. And we know that the word would have been spelled differently, obviously, in Hebrew. Again, you know, they didn't have the vowels, and so it probably would have been spelled with an S-R-Y-H and pronounced differently as well, as maybe a Sarye. And when Joseph Smith saw the English words, it had to be somehow translated into our language. I've always found it fascinating, for instance, that my name, Michael, in Spanish is Miguel. Well, you know, there's a similarity, but there's not enough similarity in the letters. But nevertheless, that is Michael in Spanish. And that's kind of what's happening here as well, is that in some of these different dialects, you could have a different pronunciation. And when you transliterate this into English, that they pick up the vowels according to how it might sound today. Well, what's interesting about this is that the Sarye was known to previously have existed in ancient times for males. But from some Aramaic papyri that was found in Egypt, dating again to the right time of Lehi, and not discovered until after Joseph Smith had translated the Book of Mormon, we find, and in fact, there's non-Mormon scholars have found this, but we found on this papyri some text that reads, Sarye, daughter of Hoshea, son of Harmon. So we know from this that this was actually a female name, again, at the right place and the right time. So it fits perfectly for what we have in the Book of Mormon.
2: Now, Sarye is a Hebrew name, right?
3: That's correct. The thing is these names were used both in Egyptian and in Hebrew, and the names crossed over. So you had this mixing of cultures at this time, and so you could have the same name in not just Israelite culture, but in Egyptian culture as well.
2: And the papyri that the name Sarye was found on wasn't discovered till the 20th century, is that right?
3: That's correct, yeah.
2: Alma, it's traditionally a female name.
3: Yeah, Alma's traditionally a female name. It has been in the United States thought that way all the time. It comes from, at least the way we understand it, from a Latin origin, and it means like a nourishing mother. In fact, we talk about the Alma Mater, which, you know, means nourishing mother. And the name Alma, at least in medieval times, referred to the Virgin Mary. Well, here we have kind of the flip side of Sarye. Here we have a female name that is applied to a male in the Book of Mormon. In fact, the critics, they howled with laughter about this. Like, you know, you got Alma, this female name, obviously female name that Joseph Smith stole from his environment. He's placed it on a man. Well, again, thanks to the finding of these ancient texts, some Near Eastern documents, letters, what they call the Bar Kokhba, they were clay tablets found in Ebla, we find on them the male name of Alma. So here we have not only the Sarye applied to a female at the right place and right time, but Alma applied to a male. So completely contradictory of what most people in Joseph Smith's day would have thought.
2: Now, critics have had a lot of fun with the name Paianchi and Pehoran. What say ye?
3: Yes, there are interesting sounding names. And these are mentioned in Helaman chapter 1, and Paianchi was one of the sons of Pehoran. And if Joseph Smith was making up the Book of Mormon, this is one of the things that it's just too hard to believe is coincidental, that he hit kind of a bullseye. So William Albright, he is was one of the leading Near Eastern scholars, non-LDS, from Johns Hopkins University. And one time he received a letter from a critic of the church and trying to get him to share his opinion of the Book of Mormon and what he thought about, you know, the authenticity of it and so forth. And William Albright was not a believer in the Book of Mormon, but he pointed out that he was surprised when he had, you know, studied a little bit of the Book of Mormon, that he was surprised to find the names Paianchi and Pehoran in the Book of Mormon, because he said these are two authentic Egyptian names. And he said it was interesting that they were found in close reference to the Book of Mormon talking about that it was written in Reformed Egyptian. And he said he didn't know how to explain this. He doubted that Joseph Smith could have learned these Egyptian names because there's no sources that could have helped him out. And so he suggested that perhaps Joseph Smith was some sort of religious genius.
2: Well, you know, you have to think that if he was forging all this, he must have had one heck of a library.
3: Yeah, exactly. And we know that he didn't have an extensive library. And this could lead into an entire another study, but we find that even the library in his area, that most of the sources that might have contained information there weren't in the library. So he always seemed to pick just the right things. And like I said, not just ancient names, but always from the right places as well.
2: Well, let's talk about Mulick.
3: Okay. Mulick, we call one of the group of Book of Mormon people Mulickites. And of course, they're not named that in the Book of Mormon, but it comes from Mulick, who was one of the leaders of this group. And we learn in the Book of Mormon that Mulick was apparently one of the sons of King Zedekiah. Okay, and this is from the Bible, and they left the old world just like the Lehites did and the Jaredites did. Now, in Jeremiah, in the Old Testament, we read that during some of the wars there, that King Nebuchadnezzar killed all of Zedekiah's sons right in front of him, and then bound Zedekiah in chains, put out his eyes, dragged him off to Babylon, where Zedekiah died in prison. So according to this, all the sons of Zedekiah had died. But the Book of Mormon tells us that Mulick was one of the surviving sons of Zedekiah and one of the founders of what we call the Mulickites, and as they came to the Americas. Now, one thing I should point out, first of all, is that the Book of Mormon, like other ancient texts, not just scripture, but ancient texts from all over, often engaged in hyperbole and exaggeration. So many times when they say all, it doesn't mean all. When they talk about all the land, all the people, all the sons, that's not always what it means.
2: So it's kind of like if I were to say everyone was at the party last night.
3: That's a great example. Yeah, obviously everyone wasn't at the party last night, but there was a bunch of people. So just because the Bible tells us all the sons of Zedekiah were killed, that doesn't mean that they really were. And we find that the name Mulick is not just at home in the ancient Near East, but it's at home as a possible son of Zedekiah. There's a non-LDS scholar by the name of Yohanan Arani, who was the head of the Department of Archaeology at Tel Aviv University. And he claimed that one of the contemporary sons of Zedekiah was named Malkiyahu. Now, Malkiyahu doesn't necessarily sound like Mulek, but they found this seal that was engraved that indicated that he was the son of Zedekiah the king. Now, again, like I said, going back to the Michael Miguel thing, sometimes the same name can be spelled and pronounced differently in different cultures. And etymologists and linguists, they're able to decipher these things, and they can follow these trails of changes of words and kind of know where they go. Well, we know that sometimes people shorten their names. Jeremiah, for instance, we learned from the scriptures that his scribe's name was Barak Yahu, was shortened to Baruch. And because the Hebrews had no vowels, sometimes, like I said, the pronunciations varied from dialect to dialect. Well, what's interesting about all this is that it's not just LDS that supposed that the name Mulek could be version of Malkiyahu, which is the son of Zedekiah. There was a non-LDS scholar one time that noticed this. In fact, he even said if Joseph Smith came up with that one, talking about the name Mulick, then he did a pretty good job.
2: You quote Hugh Nibley in your book, talking about Book of Mormon names.
3: Yeah, Hugh Nibley, gosh, he's, I guess, the godfather of LDS scholarship for most LDS scholars that are around nowadays and can remember him and have studied under him and read his materials. And he noted in many of his writings parallels to Book of Mormon names that were, again, for the right place and the right time, and some of them that were very similar sounding and some that were identical. Anybody can find similarities between some words. You know, we can find some that sound the same in Chinese or English or Spanish or anything else. But these are specifically names that come from the right place and the right time always. And this work has actually been continued by the Neil A. Maxwell Institute of Religious Scholarship, formerly known as FARMS. There is an ongoing project where they have a bunch of these similarities in names, and it's a growing collection of names that are ancient, again, that match up to the Book of Mormon and even some in the Book of Abraham. But Hugh Nibley had pointed out something that I mentioned earlier in this podcast, that the Israelites were not bothered by the fact that the names were taken from their culture. People do this all the time. You know, the Spanish, when they came over, we have now Latin speaking people who named their kids Jesus, you know, after Jesus. Well, prior to the Spaniards coming, that wasn't a name that you would typically found in there, and they adopted it. And we find that anytime there's an infusion between cultures or cultures that work closely together, that there's borrowing. And actually, we know that the Egyptians borrow some stuff from the Hebrews, too, in some of their tales. But the Israelites had no problem borrowing names from the Egyptians. And so some of these names are Egyptian names that we find the parallels to. But again, from the right time period, from the right location. And Hugh Nibley has pointed this out, that in various ancient documents have been found, including the Elephantine Papyrus. And he also notices that names that most people would think should be there are missing. For example, one of the very popular Near Eastern names that has an element that ties into God, and we find in the Old Testament, is words that is pronounced Baal. And that's a very common name in the Old Testament and a very common name from ancient Near Eastern cultures. However, we don't find it in the Book of Mormon. And I remember when I first read this, Hugh Nibley said he was very confused by this. And then all of a sudden we find, again, from some of these ancient documents, the Elephantine manuscripts, that apparently this was missing for the time period that Lehi would have been living there. Here we kind of have a reverse parallel, something that maybe we would expect to find in the Book of Mormon, wondering why it's not there. Well, now we know why it's not there, because it wasn't in Lehi's culture. You know, and I won't list all of them, but there's Ammon, Hem, Aha, Korahor. There's a Karahor from ancient Semitic languages, Manti, and so forth. And like I said, this list is continuing to grow and grow. And, you know, one of the quotes from Hugh Nibley kind of sums up the way that I feel about it. He once wrote, "It's no small feat simply to have picked a lot of strange and original names out of the air. But what shall we say of the man who was able to pick the right ones?"
2: Fascinating treatment of names in your book. Thank you so much, Michael Ashe.
3: Thank you, Julianne.
2: 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I'm your host, Julianne DeLynn Hatton, inviting you to keep the faith.
4: Michael R. Ashe is the author of the book Shaken Faith Syndrome, Strengthening One's Testimony in the Face of Criticism and Doubt, as well as the book of Faith and Reason, 80 Evidences Supporting the Prophet Joseph Smith. 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
1: 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We hope you enjoy this presentation. Samuel Brown graduated summa cum laude from Harvard College in linguistics with a minor in Russian, and received his MD from Harvard Medical School, where he was National Scholar and Massachusetts Medical Society Scholar. After graduation, he completed residency in Massachusetts General Hospital, where he remains on faculty as an instructor in general medicine at Harvard Medical School before moving on to the University of Utah, where he completed training. He is now Assistant Professor of Pulmonary and Critical Care Medicine and Associate of the Division of Medical Ethics and Humanities at the University of Utah, based at the Shock Treatment ICU at Intermountain Medical Center. There is more in his bio. You're free to read it in your program. But with that, I'll turn the time over to Sam Brown.
5: Grateful for the invitation to speak with you and spend some time today talking about issues that crowd my mind as a believing Latter-day Saint and as a scholar of our cultural history and as a physician who treats people who are quite sick and facing episodes of spiritual and moral crisis. I will say that my knowledge of fear comes through my friendship with Kevin Barney, who is a great star of our church and our tradition, and in part it is to honor Kevin that I agreed to sneak out of work for a couple of hours today to be with you. So we're very grateful to have Kevin as a church. You should get to know him if you do not. I want to talk to you today about seerhood, pure language, and sacred translation.

dead in a very sacred and vital way. And in some respects, I hope that my comments will be framed by the tender feelings that we feel for the Parker family and for President Okazaki's family. Chieko Okazaki passed a couple of days ago. And as we ponder what it means for someone to have moved on and what it means to be Latter-day Saints in a context where others have moved on and we have an opportunity of sacred encounter with them, I think it's worth returning to foundational concepts like seerhood to begin to understand the feelings and opportunities we have in that regard. I also would like to suggest that the related quest for pure language, sometimes called Adamic, represented an attempt to imagine and create an environment in which modern and ancient humans could be directly connected. And then I want to discuss sacred translation, which is an area that I think comes up frequently in the bread and butter work of the FAIR organization, and that's thinking through what it might mean to make a particular claim about what translation means. And in the interest of understanding that a little bit better, I would like to use the images of what are called glossolalia and xenoglossia, I'll explain those in more detail as we get there, as an attempt to understand what translation might have represented. I'm a medical researcher primarily, and we like to give roadmaps in our talks. This is the roadmap. We'll talk about seerhood and voices from the dust, then we'll talk about pure language, and then we'll move to a discussion of what I call Smithian translation, or translation as undertaken by Joseph Smith Jr. Let's start by talking through seerhood and voices from the dust. And I'd like to reflect now for a moment on the silence that we often invoke by way of memory of those who have passed, and the silence that manifestly marks those who have passed. In human culture, and particularly acutely in early national America, loss of speech was seen as a marker of death. There's beautiful language all through early America and many other cultures, including ancient biblical cultures, that note that when we die, what happens is we lose our capacity to speak. It is the silence of the tomb and the lost tongue. There is also the image in the first vision of silence as death. This is an extract from a now out of copyright edition of the Joseph Smith History, and I want to draw our attention to a well-known event, the first vision, and think for a moment about some of the language that Joseph Smith uses to describe what happened when Satan tried to prevent the first vision from occurring. And he says that this satanic force had such an astonishing influence over me as to bind my tongue so that I could not speak. Thick darkness gathered around me, and it seemed to me for a time as if I were doomed to sudden destruction. There is in this image the identity of a loss of voice and the loss of life. And I, for those of you that are very interested in scholarly history, not necessarily specifically as it relates to Mormons, I want to draw your attention to the fact that the American Enlightenment is rolling out in this period, the late 18th century into the middle of the 19th century. And as a part of the American Enlightenment, the Dawkinses of that era, new atheism is anything but new, were focusing primarily not on their selfish genes, but on supernatural voices. And there is a magisterial account of this transition that's written by one of the preeminent religious historians in America named Lee Eric Schmidt, now at Washington University, and I heartily recommend reading this. So be aware that there is a very personal valence, there is a very religious valence, and there is a very intellectual or social cultural valence to the questions of silence at the time of the Restoration. Well, given that we've talked about the silence of death, what about ways that the dead might persist? Now, we as believing Latter-day Saints share with many other religious believers the notion of physical immortality. And I include that. That's an important way that the dead persist. But the devil is in the details, and the fact of our ultimate physical resurrection and immortality does not necessarily immediately speak to all of the ways that the dead could persist for us. There's biological immortality, and that's immortality through your progeny, your grandchildren and your great-grandchildren. There's social immortality, which is

0: for being remembered. And so many of us yearn to be remembered after we pass by those that we loved in life and their descendants. And those are biological and social immortality. The dead can also persist through our tradition and our culture. So my wife and I, we moved to Utah 5 or 6 years ago and began gardening, which we have loved. And I reflected as I got to know soil and the cycles of soil that in many respects, tradition and culture, what the dead have left for us, are the soil in which the seeds of our lives are sown and in which they grow. Importantly, also, the dead can persist through the written word. And that's what we as historians and as believers in scriptural traditions embrace quite readily. Books within 50 to at most, 100 years will be legacies of the dead rather than conversations with the living. Now, who could allow the dead to speak? This is related to the last slide, and I won't stay here long. Of course, God and angels can allow the dead to speak. We have many examples in scripture and history of God or angels speaking to us from beyond the pale of mortality. Seers, and this is something that I think is beautifully evoked in the early Restoration. And then there are books and scriptures and oral traditions that are ways that those who have passed can begin to communicate to those who continue to live. Now I want to think about some scriptural examples. And this is one of the most striking things to me about the Book of Mormon. When Mosiah comes to stand down and needs to transfer royal power in his community, none of the heirs are interested. They're all off on missions. How often does it happen that we would rather do good than be powerful? But here is an example of that. And so he goes to son of the high priest to try to transfer power, secular power. And then what happens is he brings the records of a people, and then he interprets the lost legacy of the Jaredites. Now, the interpreter stones are also a part of this really important transaction. I talk about this more in my book and won't belabor the point here, but go back to Mosiah 28 and think about what's going on here. This is an inauguration, and instead of merely placing a hand on the Bible and I swear that I will do all the right things and not have the things I'm not supposed to have that we see now, they actually bring out the documents and they interpret or translate these documents of another civilization. Think about that image next time you go back to the Book of Mormon. And hope that I keep my slides. I'm irritated with Steve Jobs for another cause. So this is Mosiah the seer. This is an extract from the 1830 Book of Mormon of Mosiah 28. There's another image in Restoration Scripture, Latter-day Saint Scripture, that brings this to bear, I think quite forcefully, and that's in Moses chapter 6, specifically the Book of Remembrance, the Adamic Book of Remembrance. And that is an archetype, I'm not Jungian, but if I can use archetype in the general sense of an exemplum that speaks to the essential nature of something, of Scripture. And remember, go back again to Moses 6 as well and think about what's actually being said. Scripture is a way that Adam preserves his language for those who will come after, and Enoch needs that Book of Remembrance to maintain his connection to Adam, his linguistic connection to Adam, his religious connection to Adam, and his personal connection to Adam. Go back through a lot of our scripture in the early writing of the Restoration and look at Book of Remembrance, and you'll see this beautiful image of scripture as a way to seal generations together. Now, the most important, I think, exegesis of the first decade or two of the Restoration was the exegesis of Isaiah 29. It's very familiar to us as modern Latter-day Saints, and it's the sealed book that the scholar is unable to interpret. This is from Joseph Smith's Bible. I made some photocopies from there, or scans now. We're so 2011. And in Isaiah, there's a somewhat uncertain of interpretation passage that has caused exegetes in many traditions to wonder just exactly what Isaiah had in mind. And there are voices that will speak out of the dust like a familiar spirit out of the ground. Now, this imagery is expanded dramatically in the Book of Mormon Witness. Now, very brief, just a few verses in Isaiah become pages in the 1830 Book of Mormon that spend a great deal of time trying to understand what Isaiah 29 might have indicated. And 2 Nephi 27 is one part of this extended meditation by the ancient American prophets on the meaning of Isaiah 29. And I want to draw your attention to the ways that Nephi and the American prophets clarify what Isaiah had in mind. Specifically, strongly says, the Book of Mormon, this is the second line, are the words of a book. They are the words of them which have slumbered. Very self-conscious and I think very explicit identity of Scripture and the voices of them that slumber. This is not this, you know, necromantic, familiar spirit, oh, I'm going to call up my little spirit with the three horns and the divided tail. The familiar spirit is the spirits of the people that are gone, the spirits of the people whose stories are told in Scripture. And I think beautifully the Book of Mormon illuminates a way to understand Isaiah 29 that is both beautiful and true. And then when you go into the first two decades of the Restoration, the early Latter-day Saints were obsessed with this. They kept talking about it. Parley Pratt's famous hymn talked about the Book of Mormon as sleeping for ages, the book itself sleeping in a tomb on the Hill Cumorah, waiting the Lord's command to speak from the dust. Parley Pratt, God bless him, sent a letter to Queen Victoria. And in that letter to Queen Victoria, he says that the Book of Mormon represents the nation whose bones are dried, and they have spoken from the dust and revealed to the world their history. So the Book of Mormon and many early Latter-day Saints, including the prophet, understood Scripture, particularly the Book of Mormon, as a communication of those who are gone. The text of the Book of Mormon, when William Phelps wrote a letter to William Smith shortly after the prophet died, trying to explain what he understood of the legacy of the prophet Joseph, he talked about the ways that the book speaks, this is the third line, speaks from the dead, and he's talking about the Book of Mormon here, whereby the living can hear from their friends who have fought the good fight of faith and passed from life unto death and from death unto life. Now, with that as context, I want to talk a little bit about pure language and then turn to translation. A moment on the language of Eden. It was the language before traditional human languages, and it's the language that was used by God and angels. And there's wonderful writing in the Christian and Jewish traditions about what that might have meant. We don't have time to discuss it today, but Augustine and Thomas Aquinas are important, very important in the Christian tradition in this regard. We, as Latter-day Saints, usually call it Adamic, and by that we mean the language that Jehovah spoke with Adam in the garden. And the early Latter-day Saints and many, many others in the Jewish and Christian traditions understood this language of Eden to be complexly related to Egyptian and Hebrew. But there was a problem, and that was a tower on the plain of Shinar, or Shinar. I'll let one of you Semitic scholars correct my pronunciation later. It's a somewhat difficult text to understand when you come to just the Hebrew of the text. What exactly was the problem with a very tall building? Was it just a Donald Trump utter lack of taste kind of moment, or was there a secret attempt to make the human builders the equivalent of the gods? Regardless of how we approach the Hebrew text itself, it cast a long shadow in the Jewish and Christian traditions, and specifically it was seen as a curse, with very rare exceptions. Randall Paul told me there are some Islamic traditions that suggest that maybe Babel was not a curse, but in the Jewish and Christian traditions, was almost uniformly seen as a curse. And specifically, it was a curse that caused language to fall. And this is a selection from a letter that Joseph Smith wrote to William Phelps in 1832. And he prayed, O Lord God, deliver us in thy due time from this little narrow prison, almost as it were total darkness of paper, pen, and ink. That image of language as failing us is so powerfully personal and also deeply religious. Think about the times that language is unable to communicate what means most to us. Think about how often we struggle to say just the right thing. Think how often we're offended by language's use, even when it wasn't intentional. These are the kinds of personal issues that the prophet and others brought to their encounter with the curse of Babel. Now, there are perils of human language in addition to our inability to communicate. And one is isolation from ancestors, right? Every high schooler in late 20th and early 21st century America knows that when they're forced to go read Shakespeare in the unabridged original, or worse yet, try to get through Chaucer's Canterbury Tales, that their English ancestors make no sense at all to them. And that's the simple version. Think about what happens when we try to return to the Hebrew Bible. We're not Hebrew anymore, and even the very best scholars have some difficulty in trying to understand what it was like to be someone in the court of David. We spend lifetimes trying to get at that. It's not immediately available to many of us. So there's a sense in which human language, in its evolution and change over time, separates us from our ancestors. It also isolates us from each other. For the early Restoration, it was a notorious source of bad theology. You think we get strident now? Go read some of these accounts of Campbellites versus Calvinists and Latter-day Saints versus Presbyterians, and you will see some incredibly powerful and angry language brought to bear on minor interpretive differences over individual words or sentences in the Bible. And the prophet Joseph also talked about ways that language could lead to the corruption of scriptural texts, and in some regards the new translation of the Bible was meant to respond to that. So some of the solutions to the fall of language are these complexly interrelated concepts of seerhood, revelation, scripture, and translation. And I recommend that you spend some time with the scriptures of the Restoration pondering what it might mean for Joseph Smith to have revealed a solution to the curse of fallen language associated with Babel. So I want to have those two images. How do our loved ones and our ancestors persist? And how does scripture play into that? What's the significance of a language freed from the limitations of human language? And within that context, come to the question of Joseph Smith's translations. I want to talk about some possible models for his translations, but remind you briefly, and enjoying the power of modern technology to evoke what is now gone, mention that Joseph Smith, as we know, translated the Book of Mormon in 1829, published in 1830. He translated John's Lost Parchment in 1829, that many feel was the first inkling of the new translation of the Bible. He translated the Bible in what was called by the early Latter-day Saints the New Translation, and in scholarly writing, I'm personally recommending that we use their terminology. We as Latter-day Saints know it as the JST, or the Joseph Smith Translation. When you abbreviate it as NT, it's confusing because the New Testament is NT. So JST is okay for our convenience, but I think in scholarship now that Scott Fallring and others have brought forth a really useful primary document of the new translation and have it now in a DVD that you can get for $20 instead of the $100 for the big book that I unfortunately bought before I knew they were bringing it out in DVD. I think we'll see it called the new translation. So if you hear the new translation with a capital N, capital T, that's what we've known as the JST. Early Latter-day Saints just called it the new translation of the Bible. We also know quite a bit about the Book of Abraham. It's been a topic of much discussion. Here I display one of the original publications of the facsimile with interpretation. So when I'm talking about Smithian translation, I mean primarily these three or four texts, depending on whether you include D and C7 in the new translation. So those are the translations that I want to try to give at least a partial account of today. Now let's talk about the models. And think for a moment about the gift of tongues. It's something that we hear a lot about with the Palin campaign for world domination. It was brought again to our mind that there are currently denominations within Protestant Christianity primarily that practice the gift of tongues, and often it has that strange association with the 20th century Western Pentecostalism. But the gifts of tongues are something that were very important to Bible Christians, and that were very important probably for the first 10 to 20 years in the Restoration, and some of the most gifted practitioners of tongues were active until the end of the 19th century. Really beautiful, just as an aside, we have just a minute, the gift of tongues primarily was hymn singing for the early Latter-day Saints, and was really, really quite beautiful. And so in a religious meeting, one of the early Latter-day Saints would stand and sing in a language, I'll talk a little bit more about what they might have understood that language to be, a beautiful hymn, and they were very good singers. And then at the conclusion of that, somebody would interpret what had been sung. That's primarily how it operated for the early Latter-day Saints. I tell you that just because there's so much confusion sometimes, particularly with the press coverage of Palin's membership in Assemblies of God that's notorious for being a Western Pentecostal practitioner. I want to try to separate some of that controversy from what was a really beautiful thing that some early Latter-day Saints did as they were trying to understand the Restoration. So that's what gift of tongues has meant in religious history in America. But there are two ways to understand the gift of tongues. One is what's called xenoglossia, and other is glossolalia. And I would propose today, tentatively, that xenoglossia and glossolalia, specifically the differences between the two, may be very instructive as we try to understand Smithian translation. Xenoglossia comes from the Greek term foreign tongue, or strange tongue, and it is generally understood as the supernatural or miraculous ability to speak, write, or understand an identifiable foreign language. In Kirtland in the early 1830s, these were generally Native American tribal languages. When Latter-day Saints said, oh, we've received the gift of xenoglossia, they specifically generally tended to mean that they were able to communicate with native groups that were around Zion. Now, xenoglossia is often advanced as an external evidence or miraculous support of other truth claims. So the way this logic works and the way that it was used, if you look at Acts 2 for the early Christians, there's no way this could have happened if God were not with these people. So the fact that they were able to speak Galatian when they gathered at the temple at Jerusalem meant that God was with that movement. So that's how xenoglossia tends to operate. It's a brief sacred encounter and then primarily is used either to affect evangelism, to allow you to preach the gospel to someone else, and that's how it's understood in Acts 2 as well, or it's understood as an external evidence that forces the attention of observers to the possibility that God is with the group. I would submit, though, that xenoglossia only trivially acknowledges the limits of human language, right? In some respects, it's like having a supernatural babble fish. Anybody remember Douglas Adams' Hitchhiker's Guide to the Galaxy? So the babble fish is this little tiny fish that was found. You put it in your ear, and it instantly and perfectly translates every human language. Douglas Adams has this cute thing where there's a talk between a pompous theologian and God, and the pompous theologian says, this babblefish is so improbable that it could only have been created by God. But there can be no infallible proof of God's existence, or that would deny faith. Therefore, you do not exist. QED. So a funny little interchange. But in some respects, Xenoglossia is just like that Babel fish, and it says, oh, we can trivially fix that, no problem, but doesn't appreciate that there are limitations to language itself. There are things that must exist beyond any human language. And I need to just have a moment to pause to introduce a concept that I think is relevant as we work through Xenoglossia versus Glossolalia. And that's what's called Scottish Common Sense Philosophy and Theology. And this is a very important part of the American Enlightenment. And it's a part of the American Enlightenment that, because it was so theological, was easily incorporated into the religious beliefs of early American Protestants. It was a response to the fancy pants Calvinist theology and metaphysics. It was a response to scholasticism. And it basically said that any non-mentally ill human, when confronted with the facts, will use the natural sense that God gives him or her of logic to come to the same conclusion. It also said that there was a spiritual sense that we could rely on in the same way that our other senses could be relied on. But the primary way that it was employed was a co-optation by Protestants to allow them to continue to feel that science was always on their side and was crucial to what's called evidential Christianity. So when you read the Christian discourse of the early American Protestants, they say Christianity is true because I have 35 irrefutable truths from science, and maybe the theology works out. And it was a sense in which God could be perfectly tidied up in a scientific framework that made them absolutely free of any risk of credibility. And you see the early Latter-day Saints trying to come to terms with this cultural legacy while also trying to move beyond it. So you can imagine that a Scottish common sense philosopher theologian would see the gift of tongues in exclusively Xenoglossic terms. It's something that's simple, it provides an evidence, just like the people counting birds and plants in the Orient or tropics, as they would have said, are being rigorous and methodical. So would be anyone who used the gift of tongues to prove that biblical Christianity was true. And it was this attempt to get God and the problems of language and the problems of existence into a tidy little package. And the reason I give you that background is that there's another understanding of the gift of tongues, and that's glossolalia. And in Greek, the term just means tongue speaking. And glossolalia itself is a supernatural or miraculous ability to speak or sing syllables that are not an identifiable foreign language. It's often a primarily ecstatic experience, a time that someone is removed from the normal types of interactions that we have, and it's generally coupled to a revelation or a final translation through the gift of interpretation of tongues. And I propose today that glossolalia itself fundamentally and centrally acknowledges the limitations of language. It's a time that God draws us, or draws the believer, into a communion with God that is above and beyond language. I'm not personally advocating that we begin this practice, though I have respect for it, but what I am suggesting is that it may provide some useful insight into ways we could approach questions of translation. So now let's ponder what the implications might be for us as Latter-day Saints attempting to give an account of our faith. Xenoglossic model would be precisely the model that we see in some devotional art. With Joseph Smith, you notice in this picture, he's got his hand up against his forehead as if drawing attention to the intellectual energy, the scholarly energy that's being poured into his encounter with the plates. In a similar vein, one possible explanation for the Book of Abraham that was translated from a papyrus now lost would also be a part of the Xenoglossic translation model. And it's difficult to account for the new translation on Xenoglossia, I think, at all. Now, I want to be clear when I describe Xenoglossic and Glossolalic. I'm not doing it to say that the Xenoglossic model is not accurate or couldn't be accurate. I'm trying to make space for other possible models to coexist with it, and it may be that there are times when God uses something like a Xenoglossic model and times when he uses something like a glossolalic model. But I want to be clear what I intend by those models, and these, I think, are the best descriptions of those models. One of the problems with the xenoglossic translation model that I think we need to work better at is working through these Kirtland Egyptian papers that I won't talk too much about here, except to say that the alphabet and grammar of the Egyptian language, when you apply the Scottish common sense philosophy xenoglossic model, you end up with little informative notes. I like Michael Marquardt quite a bit, actually. I think this was not his finest moment, this snide little comment that, you know, these documents, they're not Egyptian. Gosh darn it. I would propose, though, that on a glossolalic model, one that recognizes that language may be less and more than we expect it to be, that we could understand something like the Kirtland Egyptian papers not as a grammar of hieroglyphs, again on this xenoglossic model, but being themselves a hieroglyphic grammar, more on a glossolalic model, that that it is possible for God to reveal vast and eternal truths through us as we puzzle through the meanings of language and the limitations of language that we may be confronted with when we encounter something like a collection of funerary papyri. So glossolalic translation model would be one that would be quite comfortable with what we know about a lot of the Book of Mormon translation, which was that Joseph Smith was using interpreter or seer stones, using them in a more seeric model, and was not necessarily running his fingers over the text of the Book of Mormon. On a glossolalic translation model, we wouldn't need to search for a missing papyrus. I think an advantage of glossolalic translation is that it may give an account for the new translation that would integrate it very closely into other translation efforts by Joseph Smith. And I think it also allows us to begin to think through the great vision of 1832 as itself being a part of that. You'll remember that Sidney Rigdon and Joseph Smith were praying over the claim that there are many mansions in God's kingdom. And this beautiful revelation that's now our DNC 76, but the early Latter-day Saints called it capital the, capital vision, it may be that that itself represents some insight into our understanding of Joseph Smith's translation. Now, I'm primarily, again, a medical researcher, and I think in terms of hypotheses. As I developed this account of xenoglossic versus glossolalic translation, it occurred to me to wonder whether there are other data distinct from those I used to generate the account that might be explained by the account itself. And I think that this actually does speak to the question of whether the translations would be revised at any point. In xenoglossic translation, the English text itself is the miracle. In glossolalic translation, the miracle is the encounter between the prophet or the believer and God, and any attempt to give an account to it will necessarily be tentative and subject to revision. And it strikes me that the fact that Joseph Smith did feel very comfortable revising translations after they had been completed reflected his open understanding that human language itself was broken and that we were groping toward God in language, rather than this notion that the xenoglossic translation was itself a perfect miracle that could not be denied or indeed revised or edited. By way of wrap-up, I want to give you what I think are the take-home messages of this talk, specifically that seerhood represented a recovery of the voices of those who have gone in a very sacred and powerful way. Pure language is both primordial, primitivist, calling us back to the Garden of Eden, and relational, is about the relationships that are created through it, and that translation can be conceptually rich and very useful to us as Latter-day Saint believers and scholars. By way of supplementary reading, again, I love Schmidt's Hearing Things, Harvard 2002. John Durham Peters, who's a Latter-day Saint and one of the preeminent communication scholars in Iowa, wrote a book called Speaking into the Air, Chicago 1999, which I think is wonderful. I wrote my interpretation of the Kirtland Egyptian papers in a paper in Church History back in 2009, and an LDS English professor at Hopkins and I have started in the last 6 months, putting together a book that we hope will explore many of these concepts in a largely scholarly way, but we're hoping to have some devotional nuggets for our co-believers. And I feel like a young parent, and I'm sort of pathetic, and I confess it, but my first book is finally coming out. It's been years and years. It's coming out this January, and In Heaven as It Is on Earth is my attempt to understand how Joseph Smith and the early Latter-day Saints came to terms with this question of death and the dead and our connections to them. So thank you. I'm grateful for the chance to speak with you, and I'm open for questions. The question is specifically relating to the mechanics of Book of Mormon translation, and the question is whether when Joseph Smith used the interpreter stones or seer stones, whether he saw in English specific words for him to communicate to the scribe as something revealed directly from God or Moroni independent of Joseph Smith, or whether there was also Joseph Smith coming to terms with the underlying text. So that was the question. What we know from Joseph Smith is that he's never on record as saying much about the specific mechanics. He says that God made it possible for me. Royal Skousen has made the argument, in fact, that Joseph Smith did primarily read the English words. It primarily relates to evidence on place names and proper nouns, where he spelled them to his scribes. There's also evidence that Skousen has published that the Book of Mormon was dictated in small blocks, which would be potentially compatible with that mode of thinking. I find the evidence to suggest that at the end of that encounter, the encounter with the text through the seer stones, Joseph Smith spelled proper nouns and communicated in English words in blocks, but I'm not persuaded that that forces that specific, almost stenographic model of translation. And one can imagine that in the battle taking place inside the prophet's soul with the limitations of language, that as he encountered those Egyptian texts through the modality of the interpreter stones, that it's possible that as part of that encounter, Joseph Smith offered to God his understanding, and it was validated by God through a vision of it in English. I think we've become accustomed to that notion, and it's possible that it's true. I'm not arguing. I just don't think we have enough evidence to say definitively. The one problem that forces us into, that sort of stenographic model of Book of Mormon translation, is what do you do with the revisions? And I think that understanding Joseph Smith's agency as a prophet in battling with that allows us to not have to deal with that question in the way it's been dealt with. So what's my personal view as a believing Latter-day Saint? I think on the basis of the evidence that I've seen, my personal view is rather more that glossolalic than the stenographic. Would I lose my faith if it were very clearly demonstrated at some point that the more stenographic model was valid? The answer is no. I think I've got flexibility for accommodating that. So the next question is, could you comment about the limitations of a perfect translation because our language simply cannot relay what needs to be communicated and how it can be overcome? But I do frequent battle with this question because as an intensive care unit physician, A, I have to work like crazy to make the life support systems work, but B, I have to very suddenly have conversations that people will remember for the rest of their lives about something that matters to them gravely. And language fails us. And there, I pray and I try so hard to communicate that, but I recognize that language will fail us. And one of the things I've observed as an intensive care unit physician is that it's more than just the words, but it's also about all of the non-linguistic components of the encounter. When I was living in Russia with my wife, I gave a speech because I learned the word for habitat in Russian, areal, that I thought was so cool. And I thought of the scriptures as the habitat of the righteous. But the scriptures were the place where we dwelt to be in communion with God and to be near to God. So I think a way to overcome this question of perfect translation is to recognize first that language is not perfect, and then to allow for things other than language to be present, and to recognize that each groping toward divinity that we have in Scripture may bring us closer to God. And I think that actually is quite liberating. We're not locked into a model where everything has to be absolutely perfect, because we're not, right? We're mortals. This is our probationary period. When Joseph spoke of pure knowledge coming into your mind, is that similar to glossolalia? I think very much that Joseph Smith was invoking a Thomistic, that means deriving from Thomas Aquinas, a Thomistic view, which is also sort of an Augustinian view, that knowledge can be communicated without the medium of language directly to our consciousness or our souls. So I think whoever wrote that with an elegant capital G on glossolalia is dead on and very perceptive. A literal reading of the story of Babel tells me that only one language was spoken on the earth prior to about 2200 BC. How could that be possible? I don't know. At death, do we speak our current language in the spirit world? If you go off the early restoration, it seems quite clear, in fact, extremely clear, that we will speak that language before language, or the language beyond language. And I suspect that we will remember English or Russian or Urdu as irrelevant to our future lives as Birkenstock sandals. A fond memory of Earth that we don't really need. Why do women and men hear the same word to have different meaning? Well, that's one of the problems of I just read but didn't process. Women are from some planet and men are from another planet. Is that the correct answer? It's not just, I'm curious why we would need to instantly evoke gender differences. It's manifestly obvious that everybody understands words quite differently, and not just our cultural gender or our biological sex, but our training and our history and the books that we like and our parents and whether we've ever been on vacation to a mountainous place or whether we were raised in the desert. All of those things affect our ability to interact with language, and that's one of the reasons that I think prophethood and seerhood and God's revelations are necessary. You think about that project of creating Zion, a unified society. You can't do it with language. You got to have something more than that. So I think that our understandings of words are a part of our personalities, and those are personalities that are important to God just as we're important to Him, and they move us toward something much greater. How would I distinguish linguistically pure divine language from human language? Can we or God think or reason without language, whether pure or human? This is actually a very perceptive question. The handwriting was a little harder for me. The question is whether divine language can be distinguishable from human language. Is it just another language that they happen to speak in the Garden of Eden, or is it fundamentally different? And the other question is whether we are able to think non-verbally. I'm going to paraphrase it that way. I think probably that Joseph Smith and the others believed that there were elements in which the Adamic language had some overlap with human language, but that it was purified, perhaps contextually. I will tell you that in the Christian tradition, most of the time, they invoke that pure knowledge transfer that the other questioner asked about. I suspect that the notion that you could hear Adamic is probably related to the fact that we're enmeshed in language. Now, the question of whether we can think or reason without language is a great one. Lots of philosophers have written about it. I think it is somewhat driven by a cultural predominance of verbal reasoning over nonverbal reasoning. But any of you that know artists well, or extremely compassionate people sometimes too, will know that there's plenty of thinking that happens without language or that's non-verbally. And I think, personally, music is a mode of communication and thought. We're used to saying, oh, look, if it's not a syllogism and a little QED at the end, it wasn't a real thought. But I think thoughts can be about the grandeur of eternity and our interconnection, and those can come from music. And there's a lot of writing in Augustine and others about ways that music could bypass the limitations of language. How would Joseph's seership relate to ecstatic prophecy in general and shamanism specifically? That's another great question. It's a taxonomic question for scholars. How do you think through the different ways that different cultures may have expressed communications between God and humans? I think one mode that could be fruitful would be to see shamanism or other ecstatic quests as being echoes or shadows of an underlying truth. The historically more relevant comparison is, of course, spiritualism, seance spiritualism, that comes in the second half of the 19th century, which I think is itself a copy of sorts of a divine fundamental, and I think is part of the way that all of us as humans grope toward God and grope toward connection with each other that can be durable. What is the earliest written language that we know of? I think that's probably a question for other scholars. There are cuneiform tablets. One of you guys is going to correct me on this. There are cuneiform tablets that are, what, 5,000 BCE written language in China. I don't know when it's first extant. So I'm happy to be corrected here. My vague memory from college is that there are some Mesopotamian cuneiform tablets from about 3 to 5,000 BC, but I'm not sure, to be honest with you. Tell more about early speaking in tongues. Was it ecstatic or just beautiful? The answer is this last question. Both. Depended on the person. 1831, there was more loss of control. After 1831, when Joseph Smith put down order, there was more just beauty. Could you look at the visual representation Joseph seems to have seen as confirmation of a sufficient representation of what was written on the plates? That's not necessarily the only way to translate it, but a sufficient way. Yeah? No, I think the distinction between only and sufficient is a recognition of the limits of human language. This one's long, and I have trouble reading it. I apologize. This one is easy to read. Did Moroni, Moses, John the Baptist speak English to Joseph Smith? How did they learn it, or did they speak Adamic and Joseph Smith understood it as English? My answer will be I don't know. My best guess is probably that they spoke English with him. And my other best guess is that mastery of human languages is something that would come rather naturally to angelic or resurrected beings. But that's mere and pure speculation. Thank you.
1: Well, greetings. That was beautiful music. I won't try to compete with that. It's great to be with all of you here today and see old friends and exchange ideas, be stimulated. I'm going to be talking about George Q. Cannon, and his attitude towards apostates. I think it might help if you know where I'm going. So this paper is divided into three parts. I survey his

experience is a series of direct encounters with apostates. Then, drawing from his various statements, I break down and analyze his way of understanding this phenomenon. Then, at the end, I have some of my own reflections and try to offer some answers to criticisms that some people might have of the way President Cannon viewed apostates. I should also say that the word apostate and apostasy is a tricky word. James E. Talmage differentiated, it's a useful differentiation, I think, between apostasy of the church and apostasy from the church. Here we are dealing with the second of those, apostasy of individuals from the church. If we had power to count all those who have started out to achieve this great salvation and glory, said President Cannon in 1895, we would be astonished at the number that have fallen away. Many men whom I knew in boyhood in the church have gone into oblivion. Whole families have disappeared, and their names are no longer numbered among the saints of God. Instead of having a posterity that shall be numbered with the righteous, their children are unknown among us. Cannon knew what he was talking about, since his conversion to Mormonism more than a half century earlier, he had accumulated many experiences with apostates from the faith. George Q. Cannon was 13 years old when he was baptized in Liverpool, England. A year later, his family left their home to gather with the Latter-day Saints in Nauvoo, Illinois. Even while he was in England, he became aware of apostates. In Nauvoo, working in the printing establishment, helping produce the newspaper Times and Seasons, he read reports of the anti-Mormon lectures and the writings of apostate John C. Bennett, and no doubt listened to earnest discussion about this traitor as he was viewed. During the months leading up to the martyrdom of Joseph and Hiram Smith, young George Q. stood in the wings, as it were, observing the work of apostates William and Wilson Law and others. In the aftermath of the June 1844 assassinations, as a precocious young man of 17 years, Cannon observed the different claimants who drew off followers, men like James J. Strang and Lyman White. Joining the conference of church members on the 8th of August, 1844, he observed the events of that momentous day and raised his hand to sustain the leadership of the 12 apostles and President Brigham Young. When he was called to join the Gold Mission in 1850, he would have been 23 years old, he had an opportunity to observe the difference of commitment among church members in California. Some had become lukewarm, while others had apostatized. Continuing on to Hawaii, where he served as a missionary for 4 years, he was not surprised to encounter opposition from Protestant ministers, but he had scarcely returned home and begun his assignment as editor of the Western Standard in San Francisco before he heard of apostate John Hyde, who was over in Hawaii lecturing against the Mormons and trying to destroy the work that the missionaries had accomplished there. In 1860, Cannon was ordained an apostle and sent to England, where for 4 years he served as mission president and editor of the Millennial Star. Again, he found that some of the most hateful denunciations of the saints came from apostates, those who had once been members. By this time, James J. Strang was dead, but a small number of Strangites continued, as did Bickertonites, Cutlerites, Rigdonites, and others, all having in common their rejection of Brigham Young's leadership.
The most important opposition group was formed in 1860 under the leadership of Joseph Smith III. Cannon was very aware of this new movement, for during his outgoing trip in 1860 and upon his return in 1864, he had conversations in Illinois with the leaders of the new reorganized Church of Jesus Christ of Latter-day Saints. When he got back to Utah, there was another form of opposition with Joseph Morris issuing his own revelations and leading a small group of followers to their tragic end. You might think that's quite enough experience with apostasy for one lifetime, but George Q. Cannon was far from finished. The year 1869 brought a threefold challenge, each threatening to draw people from the church. First, the newly completed Transcontinental Railroad brought from the Midwest the leaders of this just mentioned reorganized church, insisting that authoritative leadership passed by succession to the son of Joseph Smith, rejecting polygamy and other Nauvoo developments. This group had already attracted scattered saints and now sought to make inroads in Utah. The air was expectant with a spirit of hope or threat, depending on your point of view. Would there be another stampede of apostates leaving the church? Secondly, it was mainly in 1869 and then immediately thereafter that spiritualism came to Utah. Originating with the Fox Sisters in upstate New York, this movement was characterized by direct communication with the spirit world through a person who functioned as a spirit medium, attracting the interest of middle and upper class people. Spiritualism became a craze. Mormons in Utah read about it in the public press. Travelers to the east sought out mediums, and some celebrated mediums stopped in Utah on their way to California. A third threat came in 1869 when William Godbey and other Utah businessmen challenged Brigham Young's leadership on political and economic policies. Several of the Godbeyite leaders had been drawn into spiritualist seances, so these two movements intersect. Rejecting the Lord's political, rejecting the church's political and temporal activities, they retained some kind of genuine religiosity, even including devotion to the prophet Joseph Smith, who was reinterpreted to be a spirit medium. Well, who had the legal claim to represent God? If the keys of the priesthood remained with Brigham Young, the spiritualist Godbeyites didn't have a leg to stand on. Fully conversant with the statements of the Godbeyite leaders and their refusal to recant, Cannon was the prosecutor at the High Council trial held in October of 1869. In 1877, you'll remember, Brigham Young died. Immediately, some pent-up resentments were uncorked, even among a small number of general authorities, grumbling and complaining about Brigham Young's firm leadership. Cannon refused to participate in this grumbling. Here's what he wrote in his diary. The thought was ever with me was, if I criticize or find fault with or judge Brother Brigham, how far shall I go? If I commence, where shall I stop? I dared not trust myself on such a course. I knew that apostasy frequently resulted from the indulgence of the spirit of criticizing and fault finding. 3 years later, Apostle John Taylor was sustained as president of the church, and he selected George Q. Cannon as his first counselor.
For the remaining 21 years of his life, Cannon would express his underlying philosophy of the great danger of apostatizing from the church and kingdom of God, betraying sacred covenants, following the ways of the world. When President John Taylor died in 1887, the question of

We're up into the 1890s now. George Q. Cannon should have died at that point, and his biography would have been much easier to write, but he lived on for 11 more years. And the 1890s bring new threats and stresses and strains to the unity of the church. The Woodruff Manifesto of 1890 precipitated opposition, both from monogamists who felt it was not sufficiently rigorous, and from intransigent polygamists who continued unlawful cohabitation with their plural wives. The Depression of 1893 produced a financial crisis in the church and with church-owned businesses. And it was easy to blame the First Presidency. And Cannon, who was already disliked by some people, became an easy target. Finally, this was the time when the new political alignments occasioned by the organization of national parties in Utah led to intemperate statements on both sides and jibes against the First Presidency. So it was in the fall of 1896, you'll remember, with political issues in the air. Utah had just become a state, and a political manifesto is read aloud at the General Conference of April of that year, which had to do with the necessity of general authorities obtaining permission of the church before they ran for political office. This referred to those who were considered to be full-time leaders of the church, the general authorities. Alone of the 12, Moses Thatcher refused to sign the political manifesto, and saw Thatcher's refusal as a courageous act of independence. And of course, you see that carries the implication that the other apostles were submissive sheep just going along with something needlessly. What I'm saying is there were many issues, many reasons that were brought forth to account for and explain grumbling and complaining, going into activity, leaving the church. And with all of this taking place, and with all of these firsthand experiences, George Q. Cannon naturally is led to say something about the subject. And he gives not just one talk, over and over again, in private correspondence and in talks that he gives at general conference and at state conferences, he comes back again and again to this subject. I think we can say that for George Q. Cannon, we're now in part two, individual apostasy was a result of the following four things, either separately or acting together. Number one, associating with anti-Mormons or disloyal Mormons. The man who will use his influence against my brethren is not my friend, he said in 1881. I have no fellowship with him. He may talk very nice and profess great friendship, but he is not my friend if he is opposed to my brethren and the work of God. There is no sympathy in common between us. We do not stand upon the same platform. He warned the people against associating, spending their time with those who were talking against the church. He warned the people against allowing their children to marry the children of apostates. Now we need to recognize the historical context just a little bit here. Evangelical Protestants were establishing schools in Utah Territory and seeking to attract Mormon students and basing their appeal for the donations that they would raise in the eastern states on the prospect of transforming Mormonism. Donate to us and we will establish these schools, Mormon children will come in, and they will never again be loyal to their church. So some of George Q. Cannon's statements have to be considered against the background of that kind of opposition. Cannon enunciated the principle that one could not be a loyal member of the church and at the same time uphold those who opposed it and its leaders. He was not denouncing all non-Mormons, but those who spoke out against the church and actively worked against it. Those I think we now
often referred to as anti-Mormons.

Secondly, as he looked at actions that were threatening and very often led to apostasy, he mentioned reading anti-Mormon writings. And I'd like to look at this somewhat carefully. One of Cannon's perennial concerns as a general superintendent of the Church's Sunday schools was the inculcation of good values in the young. The big threat was cheap fiction, either in the form of paperback dime novels or serialized stories. Such reading was a waste of time, as far as he was concerned. You didn't learn anything useful. Worse, you became emotionally involved with sentimental love stories that distracted from having the Spirit of God. Reading anti-Mormon books and articles was simply a specific form of reading that would produce no good result and probably negative results. Cannon warns against what he calls a lying spirit. Men who tell lies, men who circulate lies, and men who believe lies cannot have the Spirit of God reigning in their hearts, he said. Well, the practical conclusion is you just stay away from such people and such writings. Quoting him, newspapers, magazines, and books which contain lies and which slander and defame the work and the people of God, I will not read. I do not want to read falsehood. I do not want my children to read falsehood. I have heard people say many times, let us hear what they say about us. And they read works filled with misrepresentations of the work of God. Did you ever read such a work without the Spirit of God being grieved within you? I never did. Cannon cited as an example Amasa Lyman, Apostle Lyman, who for many years read spiritualist works and neglected the scriptures. It was not a solitary case. No, far from this being one alone, there are hundreds, perhaps thousands like it, Cannon says. Here he states a principle of broad application. The minds of the people are colored by that which they hear and read, especially if they make it a pleasure to hear and read. So we have looked at two points, and I think we can say that in effect he was saying you are in large part, or at least to a degree, who you associate with and what you put into your mind. Now the third factor that he saw producing apostasy of people who left the church was breaking the commandments of God. We know, I'm quoting, we know that it is as strict a law of heaven as any law that has ever been given, that the man who enters into this church and practices impurity will lose the Spirit of God and sooner or later will be opposed to this work. I have heard that there is a disposition on the part of some to yield to the temptations that surround us, young men and young women falling away and being guilty of unchastity, young men going to billiard saloons, gambling saloons, drinking saloons, indulging in habits of smoking and swearing, not only young men, but persons of mature years. I am surprised at it. I am surprised that Latter-day Saints should have so little strength of character and so easily yield to these wicked influences. Well, obviously he's concerned about the inroads of the ways of the world and the different temptations, and he's seeing a certain number of people being drawn in that direction. I guess we might raise the question as to whether there are disenchantment with the Latter-day Saint religion and preceded or followed their drinking and smoking and swearing, et cetera, in the billiard halls. But in any case, they were closely linked. And Cannon had no respect for such people. I would not give a fig for a Latter-day Saint who could not, in the midst of these temptations, be sincere and true to his convictions and live the religion that God has revealed to him. Such men are not worthy of the name, and sooner or later, they will lose name and standing in the church. In 1885, looking at the world around him, Cannon saw many discouraging
cultural indicators. I think that's the term we use nowadays, cultural indicators. Quoting, the growth of intemperance, the spirit of infidelity concerning everything pertaining to God and to righteousness, the spread of corruption, the low value placed upon virtue, the increase of the evils that result from the absence of virtue are of such a nature that if you look outside this church, the picture is a most discouraging one. Cannon had noticed the close connection between immorality and apostasy when he served as president of the British Mission. The frequent apostasies from this church, he said, the many who have left the church, denied the faith, lost the Spirit of God, the most of them, no doubt, are traceable to the commitment of this sin. And he recalled Joseph Smith's statement, that you can find in Doctrine and Covenants 42 and 23 sometime, if you will recall this, he that looketh upon a woman to lust after her shall deny the faith and shall not have the Spirit of God. A fruitful source of apostasy, said Cannon, is adultery, fornication, and lustful desires. Referring to illicit association, he said, in every such case that has come to my knowledge where the man has not repented with full purpose of heart, he has lost faith, and God has shown his disapprobation of his conduct by withdrawing his spirit from that man. You wonder what he would say in 2005. See if you agree with me that this statement might be a warning against what we call pornography nowadays. A man can defile his tabernacle by indulging in lustful and improper thoughts. He can make his tabernacle an unfit receptacle for the Holy Ghost. And this too without any outward breach of the law of God. In this way he can grieve the Spirit of God, and if he does not repent with all his heart but continues in it, he will deny the faith. So we've looked at three factors that he saw as very basic. We conclude with the fourth and the most important. Criticizing the presiding authorities of the church. In 1869, with the Reorganites, Spiritualists, and Godbeites all luring people away from the church, Cannon addressed the October conference. It's not primarily differences about doctrine, he said, that is at issue. Those who left the church seldom rejected the doctrines of faith, repentance, baptism, and the laying on of hands for the gift of the Holy Ghost. The main issue was always the authority of church leaders. This is the point the adversary always aims at. There is no doubt but what the rock upon which they split was the question of the right and authority of those presiding over them. And he reviews. In fact, several of his sermons repeat this same exercise of reviewing the bestowal of the keys of authority on the prophet Joseph Smith, and then the transmission of those keys successfully to Brigham Young, John Taylor, and the others. In the days of Joseph Smith, he was the man against whom all the enemies of truth hurled their malicious shots. The wicked hailed these critics as brethren, consorted with them, became very brotherly, very fraternal, and looked upon them as very good, clever fellows. He's looking at some of the psychology. Then Brigham Young receiving that authority and his own refusal to participate in the criticism of President Young or any other of the presidents of the church. He reviewed the authority of the apostles. Each of the apostles had the authority to lead and guide the people of God whenever he is called upon to do so. But only one of the apostles has the keys of presidency. And at this particular point in time, that individual was John Taylor. And George Buchanan places great emphasis on the
importance of honoring the keys of authority in the church. You may see things in men that appear to you wrong and justify you in indulging in criticism and censorious remarks. And perhaps you may even feel justified in uttering words of condemnation, he said. But let me say to you, and I say it as the result of a lifetime's experience and observation, that this cannot be done by any man or woman in this church, great or small, without incurring the displeasure of the Almighty and without grieving the Spirit of God. I cannot do it, President Woodruff cannot do it, no Latter-day Saint can do it without grieving the Spirit of God and causing it to withdraw itself. The consequences, he said, are right before our eyes. And he urges all the saints, especially the young men and women, to resolve never to speak evil. I'm reminded of Boyd Peterson's statement about Hugh Nibley, if you have something to complain about, shut your mouth. And this was kind of George Q. Cannon's attitude. Leave those who do wrong to the Lord. He will see to it that his servants are not permitted to lead this people astray. The first presidency did not seek their position. Whoever arrays himself, I'm quoting again, whoever arrays himself in any manner against the authority which God has placed in this church, unless he repents, God will withdraw his Spirit and power from them. Well, now, were the church leaders infallible, or were they fallible? Oh, they were fallible. Only Christ was perfect. Nevertheless, and here's the emphasis that George Q. Cannon would place, nevertheless, God has chosen these men, and God will judge them. He does not give authority to judge and condemn to man, only in the regularly constituted councils of the church. Those who lift their voice and their heels against the authority of the holy priesthood, I tell you today as a servant of God, they will go down to hell unless they repent. In 1896, he's speaking to the congregation, and he's quite aware of the murmuring that's going on throughout the church, some of it politically motivated, various things. He reminded the congregation that God is still in charge, he said. He has not gone to sleep. He has not gone on a journey. He has not forgotten this work. I want you, my brethren and sisters, to bear with the first presidency. Think us honest men. Think us true men. Think us men that are not schemers and designers and full of tricks. Do not think of us bad men, ever ready to take advantage. What right have you to entertain such a thought about any of us? He was speaking from his experience and his close knowledge of the leadership of the church. I want to say to all of you who are here, and I wish all Israel could hear my words, go away from this conference carrying with you a feeling of confidence and love in and for the first presidency of this church, as well as the 12 apostles. And I say unto you, if you will do so, God will bless you. If you do not do it, I will not say what the consequences will be. I do not want to predict evil, but I say God will bless you if you love the man whom he loves and whom he has chosen out of all Israel for these stations. They have not chosen themselves. They have not sought these offices. His sermon, where he spends quite a few paragraphs on the idea that God is not asleep, he's still with his work, was exactly the topic of Gordon B. Hinckley, President Hinckley, not very long ago. It is not hard to detect the hurt that Cannon feels from some of the criticism coming from church members. It is bad enough to have the world to fight. I have been willing through my life to battle and stand up and take all that men would heap upon me that did not belong to the church. But I have been wounded to the very soul by when my brethren and my sisters have said things that were false concerning me and concerning my brethren. That is where it wounds. That is where it cuts. That is where it hurts.

Cannon comes at the question from another direction, reminding certain members of the church of something that perhaps they needed reminding of. He reminded them that they had voluntarily entered into solemn covenants. When a man takes me down into the water after believing in Jesus and repenting of my sins and baptizes me in the water, and I know that I received the remission of my sins through that act, when a man lays his hands upon me and confirms me a member of the church and confers upon me the gift of the Holy Ghost, and I know that I received that gift through that ordinance, shall I not respect and honor that man unto whom God has given such power? Why, I would be the meanest being on the earth if I would not respect authority of that kind. To go farther, when a man administers to me certain ordinances and promises unto me that I shall come forth in the morning of the first resurrection, clothed with glory, immortality, and eternal life, he seals a wife to me and says she shall be mine for time and for all eternity, and God bears witness to this by the power of the Holy Ghost, so that no doubt exists in my mind concerning the truth of these promises, shall I not honor that man and reverence the authority that that man has who can do such wonderful things? This is my condition. What a power on earth shall prevent me from honoring those men, from respecting that authority, and from being submissive to it? Shall I say, I will accept that authority in one direction, but not in another? If I do, I am unworthy of the blessings God has bestowed upon me. Now, he's speaking to those who would resonate to that language. He immediately recognizes that those who are not members of the church would think differently. You who have not had your sins remitted, you who have not had the gift of the Holy Ghost, you who have not received these other blessings, you can rebel and say and do as you please. But that will not do for those who have received all these blessings and gifts. At least it will not if they expect to continue in the favor of God. This business of avoiding criticism, evil speaking of the church leaders is something he returned to again and again. I think this is articulate and eloquent enough that I would like to give you one more sample. There is one thing the Lord has warned us about from the beginning, and that is not to speak evil of the Lord's anointed. He has told us that any member of the church who indulged in this is liable to lose the Spirit of God and go into darkness. The prophet Joseph said time and time again that it was one of the first and strongest symptoms of apostasy. Have we not proved this? Have not his words upon this subject been fulfilled to the very letter? No man can do this without incurring the displeasure of the Lord. It may seem strange in this age of irreverence and iconoclasm to talk this way. Nevertheless, this is the truth. God has chosen his servants. He claims it as his prerogative to condemn them if they need condemnation. He has not given it to us individually to censure and condemn them. And he goes on at some length to develop that idea. The prototype of individual apostasy for George Q. Cannon, someone who will turn against the church and be treasonous to its work and the prophet who stands at the head, was none other than Judas Iscariot. Judas Iscariot once enjoyed the spirit of truth, but broke the commandments of God and did that which is evil. As soon as he chose to dissolve his connection with the people of God, did he go and bury himself among the rest of the Jews and from that time say nothing more about the work of God that he had been connected with? No. The first promptings of his evil heart were to sell his Lord and Master, to be his betrayer and the destroyer of the innocent, prostituting the knowledge which he had received to a base purpose, distorting and misrepresenting it in such a manner
that it proved the means of condemning the man whom he had previously looked upon as his Lord. I think maybe we can agree that George Buchanan was not fond of apostates and did not have a lot of respect for them. But it was not just a matter of hurling words against them, it was warning the faithful so that they didn't join that group. Now his comments, I'm moving into the final section, may seem a little hard to accept for some people. Not only is the Church of Jesus Christ of Latter-day Saints different from most other religious bodies in its expectation of loyal members, but our entire age is deeply imbued with relativism and an attitude of indifference, if not hostility, to all religion. I think you know that, and we could certainly document it with respect to certain parts of the world. It will be helpful, I think, to look a little bit more closely at some of the potential criticisms that some might raise with respect to President George Buchanan's attitude towards apostasy. Was he not denying his people freedom of thought, speech, and association, and trying to impose thought upon them, but thought control by discouraging reading? I think the answer to that is a qualified no. He knew his people could think what they wished, and that in the street and over the back fence and after meetings, they could talk about anything under the sun. They could read whatever they wished. They could smoke and drink, violate the Sabbath day, indulge in premarital or extramarital sexual activity. He could not, by fiat, stop any of this. What he could do was to warn. He could point out consequences. This, after all, was the role of a prophet. Citing examples, he could tell his fellow Latter-day Saints that they were flirting with disaster if they did certain things. And before accusing him of trying to squelch all education and all freedom of thought, we might remind ourselves that he was in the forefront of educating the younger generation. Through the Sunday schools and through its publication, children and teenagers and even adults learned not only religious subjects, but history, geography, literature, zoology, botany, very wide interests. He was simply saying that certain kinds of reading could be deleterious. Fill your minds with the words of apostates and anti-Mormons would not be wise. Even if self-administered, it was a form of brainwashing. Modern examples leap to mind. Slanted versions of the news, raucous movies filled with sex and violence, and of course, writings and statements by self-declared atheists. He was simply saying, do this, you're flirting with disaster, this is likely to happen. Was he demanding political uniformity and thus opposing the American democratic tradition? Again, the answer is no, with only a slight qualification. This complaint was heard in Ohio, in Missouri, in Illinois, and again in Utah, that Mormons believe in a theocracy and therefore they're not part of the American mainstream. The block voting can always be explained simply by interest and the fact that certain groups had come out in open opposition to the church, and then they didn't benefit from the votes of the members of the church. But whatever the condition prior to statehood, let's acknowledge that it was George Buchanan, more than anyone else, who was responsible for the coming of the national political parties to Utah, and he more than anyone else, but not alone, sought to make sure that the membership of the church voted in both political parties and was not all monolithic in a single political position. So it's a little disingenuous to accuse him of this extreme kind of tyranny that some might expect. Here is one that
I feel a little more tentative about, because I think we don't want to be guilty of unfair charges. Was he fair to charge apostates with adultery or other sins? Was he guilty of character assassination? You know, you're going to leave my church or our church? You must be an adulterer or whatever. That doesn't sound quite kosher. Sounds like maybe the word is bearing false witness. However, once again, let's look at this a little more closely. He was not claiming that each and every apostate was guilty of sexual promiscuity. Certainly, he knew that there were infractions of the moral code, even among the membership of the church. Those who bridle at this allegation, assuming that it could not possibly be true, may be overreacting. For undoubtedly, there were instances of immorality among the apostates, and Cannon knew them far better than the historian who comes along later. But his underlying message is what we need to understand. Once again, it's a warning. Lower the bars on your personal behavior, and you are flirting with a loss of your faith. The connection between keeping the commandments and having faith. Violating the commandments has consequences on the mind and spirit. Those who flout the standards of the church are very likely to criticize and reject the faith. Cannon was very familiar with many disciplinary cases. He knew the syndrome. He also knew there was an alternative, namely taking the path of repentance. So I recognize how this might come across and how some people might think him unfair. And I'm giving an explanation that I think preserves some of the rationality of his position, warning that there is a connection. I put this very broadly, not limiting this to sexual sins. Violate the commandments, knowingly flout the standards of the church, and it will have consequences not only on your behavior, but on your attitude, your faith, your testimony. George Q. Cannon was not a head-in-the-clouds theologian discussing theory. He developed his views on the firing line, pointing both to apostates and to the loyal and faithful members of the church. He appealed to the facts of life as he found them through experience. What did he see in individual apostates? They were filled with the spirit of fear. What did he see in faithful Latter-day Saints? They were partakers of the joy of heaven. The spirit of it shines in their countenance. It is in their habitations. It is round about them. And all who come in contact with them feel its influence resting upon them. In 1868, he spoke at the funeral of faithful Heber C. Kimball. Quote, contrast the death of this man with the death of the apostate, the traitor. Contrast the future of this man with the future of the renegade from the truth, and the wicked and those who love not God and who keep not his commandments. We notice the uncompromising terminology, wicked, traitor, renegade. For Cannon, these were stark choices, and he wanted to do everything he could to warn against moving in the one direction and keep people moving in the other direction. He was aware of a stock criticism that Latter-day Saints were not free. I don't know if you ever heard that. Your decisions are all made for you, and you're not free men. You're sheep. You're submissive. Why don't you do as you please? Why do you have to be told by your prophet? Here was his answer.
It's in one word, really, but he expands on it. The word is experience. Because we have proved during 25 long years that God has blessed him in everything he has told us to do, and we have been blessed of God in carrying out his counsels. When we have prayed to the Almighty to give us wisdom and humility to obey the counsels of his servants, he has given unto us his Holy Spirit and witnessed unto our hearts that his course was pleasing and acceptable in his sight. Rebel against him and his authority, as well might we rebel against Jehovah himself or against Jesus. Our pathway from the beginning is lined with the graves of those who have lost faith, who were buried before they died, having lost faith and remained behind. They sought safety in apostasy, in denying God and in breaking loose from their brothers and sisters. They became like wrecks, castaways, stripped of their former power, bereft of the Spirit and the blessing that attended them in former times. Some of you have no doubt seen fine vessels that have done good service, stranded and wrecked, with nothing much besides the ribs and keel left. Those who become darkened lose the Spirit and their faith and thus become human wrecks. They remind me of such unfortunate vessels. By contrast, the man that loves God, that maintains his virtue and refrains from committing any sin that will grieve the Spirit of God, the man that will not yield to intoxication or other habits that destroy the faith which God has implanted in our hearts, will prosper and will continue to live. They may not live in the flesh, but they will live hereafter. They will live with the blessed, the blessed. They will live with those whom they love and with whom they can associate. And while they do live upon the earth, they will live in the enjoyment of the Spirit of God. They will have peace at night and through the night and peace through the day. It is true they may suffer, but God will be with them. His angels will be round about them to sustain them. And he will not only bless and prosper them, but bless their children after them, for they will sow seeds, the fruit of which their children will gather in years to come. God does not forget his faithful people. God loves the righteous and loves the courageous. He loves the true. And that was not descriptive of the apostates.

0: In thinking all of this through and trying to understand what George Buchanan was saying on this subject, to which he returned over and over again, I think it goes something like this. If he was given to irony or a little reverse psychology, he might have put it something like this. Hey out there, if you want to lose your faith and testimony, here's what you do. You associate with people who ridicule and mock and have no religious part of their being. You read material that ridicules and mocks or is full of information and values that draw you from the center of your eternal destiny. You criticize the leaders of the church and badmouth them. You become a mocker. You become a murmurer. Negative, negative, negative. You want to lose your faith and testimony? Do those things. I guarantee the results. If you don't have that desire in your heart, my recommendation is precisely the opposite. You notice his audience. He is not trying to persuade apostates by going with them on specific point after specific point after specific point. He knows that's a no-win situation. He will be dragged into a mode of thinking and talking that will lead to no good result. He wants to zero in on the essentials. He wants to deal with large principles, and he's giving principles to those who have his values of faith and commitment and want to retain and strengthen those values. Don't do this, do that. And this is the message of George Buchanan. Second time I've knocked over a glass of water today. He did not stand alone. Every single one of these points can be duplicated in the statements of other general authorities. In fact, they can be duplicated in the statements of the successive presidents of the church. So in a sense, George Buchanan was enunciating the agreed upon understanding of apostasy among the leadership of the church of his generation. I think even more than that, I might say that my reason for focusing on George Buchanan is that I know more about him than any of these others, and I thought it was useful to focus on one individual because he was unusually articulate on the subject, and because I think his view, along with these others, helped to shape this way of understanding of the phenomenon of apostasy that I'll let you be the judge as to whether you see it continuing right down to the present. But even more than finding fellow general authorities who would agree with him or that he could cite if they were his predecessors, George Buchanan saw himself standing with the prophets of Scripture. And now I say unto you, my brethren, said King Benjamin, that after ye have known and have been taught all these things, if ye should transgress and go contrary to that which has been spoken, that you do withdraw yourself from the Spirit of the Lord, that it may have no place in you to guide you in wisdom's path. After Jesus' death, the apostolic church was afflicted with false teachers, who preyed upon unstable souls, speaking evil of things which they understood not. In 2 Peter we read, it had been better for them not to have known the way of righteousness than after they have known it to turn from the holy commandment delivered unto them. And George Buchanan saw himself standing squarely in that noble tradition going back to the primitive church and the Savior himself. Thank you.
1: Thank you, Davis.
0: We didn't make a real mess here.
1: Not a problem. Here's our questions.
0: What do you think of George Q. Cannon's biography of Joseph Smith? Let's see. Well, I think it's a pretty good biography for its time. You wouldn't want to stop there, but if you've never read it, I think you'd like to do it. It was, it's got some great passages in it. It's got a lot of good information, but it suffers from the limitations of its time and the way biography was written at that time. Good project for the year 2005. Read George Q. Cannon and then read Rough Stone Rolling when that comes out. And you'll read a classic Mormon biography of Joseph Smith and then the latest biography that we're looking forward to by Richard Bushman. Please expand on Frank Cannon's apostasy. Frank Cannon was his father's biggest. No, he had more than one son that was a trial to him, but Frank Cannon was one of his biggest trials. And Frank Cannon waited until after his father's death before he really kicked over the traces. But then he became an anti-Mormon, and he gives his reason in his anti-Mormon writings for the Salt Lake Tribune. And his father would have been heartbroken. He made the comparison, I think we've heard this before, that suicide is bad, very bad, terrible thing. One of the worst things in this world you can do is show the disrespect to God by taking your own life. But I would rather have one of my children commit suicide than to apostatize from the church. And that's what Frank Cannon did.
1: Same
0: question about, what is this, National Enquirer time? What was his response to John Q's transgression and excommunication? On the one hand, he was businesslike. He did what had to be done. He required John Q to go before a meeting in the tabernacle, confess his sins. And he was excommunicated. This is a sexual transgression. And sad thing for the family. And the other side of it, he did try to protect John Q in some ways from what some wanted to do to him. And so George Q. Cannon got himself into further criticism by trying to moderate the disapproval of his son and getting back into the church as quickly as possible. All I can say is it was a difficult time, and the whole episode was very painful for all concerned. Speaking evil of another can include saying negative and false things, slander, libel, or negative true things. Did Brother Cannon have one or both in mind? Well, that's a good question, isn't it? I think probably, or the way he puts it, he's talking about the disrespect for truth as people will make accusations against the church and against its leaders. But I do believe that if you had something true, a true charge against a church leader, I'm attempting to read his mind here on the basis of other things he said, that his advice would be, don't go public with it. Be quiet about it, or if you feel that this is of such gravity that it needs to be reported, go through your priesthood leaders and report it and let it be taken care of in that way. He did not want the church disrupted by having charges and counter charges hurled back and forth, and didn't think the public press was a good place to deal with these kinds of issues.
1: Pick one more.
0: Let's find an easy one. Well, here's really a good one, but I don't have time to discuss it, so I'll put it out there and let you think about it. What healthy avenues are open to faithful LDS members to voice their opinions or effect changes in practices when they are not in a leadership role or position? I don't have a quick and easy answer for that, but I think it's a very good question to discuss.
1: Okay. Thank you very much. All right. Door this way. Good job.
2: This is Fair Issues on the Faircast. This week's article is entitled Challenging Issues in Keeping the Faith, Part 3, by Michael R. Ash, read by Stephen Densley, Jr. This and other articles by Michael Ash can be found at mormontimes.com. This article was used by permission of the author and Mormon Times. As the anti-LDS presence has become more conspicuous, especially on the Internet, some church members may wonder where they can find answers. Where are the defenders of the faith? Enter LDS apologetics. The word comes from the Greek apologia, which means to defend one's position or beliefs. While anyone who defends a position is an apologist, the term typically refers to the defense of religious beliefs. LDS apologists respond to charges and queries that challenge the LDS faith. In a way, LDS apologists are a bit like plumbers. Most people don't think twice about plumbers until their basement is flooding. Likewise, few members show much interest in LDS apologetics until they, or a close friend or family member, are suddenly drowning in LDS critical material. And like plumbers, LDS apologists often wade in the muck of unsavory and unpleasant issues. For those unfamiliar with apologetics, some answers to the following questions may be in order. Does truth need defense? While spiritual truths can only be verified by the Spirit, many people need intellectual support to bolster their convictions. The Lord told Joseph Smith, "And as all have not faith, seek ye diligently, and teach one another words of wisdom. Yea, seek out of the best books words of wisdom. Seek learning, even by study and also by faith." Elder Neil Maxwell once quoted the philosopher Austin Farr, who said that intellectual support provides an atmosphere wherein spiritual testimonies can flourish. As Elder Maxwell explained, the absence of rebuttals to the critics may cause fledglings among the faithful to falter. Who should defend the faith? Should this task be relegated solely to the institutional church? While the church has at times responded to critics and criticisms, and some responses can be found in church magazines and on the church website, answering critics drains time and resources from the primary mission of the church. "Our main task," President Benson once said, "is to declare the gospel and to do it effectively. We are not obligated to answer every objection. Every man eventually is backed up to the wall of faith, and there he must make his stand." Charles W. Penrose, who served in the first presidency under President Joseph F. Smith, explained that answering all anti-Mormon charges would engross too much of our attention to the exclusion of subjects that are more profitable. More than one general authority has compared the situation to the story of Nehemiah, who was asked by his enemies to come down out of the safety of the walled Jerusalem and fight. Nehemiah wisely refused. "I am doing a great work," said the Old Testament prophet, "so that I cannot come down." Responding to critics does not satisfy the critics and, as noted above, draws resources away from preaching the gospel. While church leaders encourage defending the faith, we can appreciate that the responsibility shouldn't fall on the institutional church alone. Just as the church asks members to be missionaries, it also asks members to defend the gospel. President Harold B. Lee once said that every holder of the Melchizedek priesthood is to be a defender of the faith. Likewise, President Joseph Fielding Smith said that every member of the church ought to know that the Book of Mormon is true and that we ought to be prepared with an answer to all those critics who condemn it. Isn't apologetics contentious? And we are told that contention is of the devil. Defending the gospel should not equate to Bible bashing. Conscientious LDS apologists assist sincere members and investigators who have genuine concerns or are troubled by challenging issues. This is accomplished by engaging the issues, answering questions, responding to accusations, or rebutting falsehoods and caricatures. It is not accomplished by arguing with critics. The next installment will highlight some LDS apologetic resources and will examine the types of LDS critics. Michael R. Ash is the author of the book Shaken Faith Syndrome, Strengthening One's Testimony in the Face of Criticism and Doubt, as well as the book Of Faith and Reason, 80 Evidences Supporting the Prophet Joseph Smith. Both books are available for purchase online through the Fair Bookstore. Questions or comments about this episode can be sent to podcast@fairlds.org or join the conversation at fairblog.org. 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Music for this episode was provided courtesy of Lawrence Green. The opinions expressed in this podcast are not necessarily the views of The Church of Jesus Christ of Latter-day Saints or of Fair.

0: Welcome back to FAIR's Defending the Book of Mormon Conference. Now I'm sitting with Brent J. Schmidt. He has earned degrees in history and classics from the University of Utah, a PhD in classics from the University of Colorado Boulder. He teaches in the religion and humanities departments at BYU Idaho. He specializes in Greek and Latin moralistic literature, and he wrote and later published his dissertation on ancient utopian communities. He's published works on biblical subjects, including word studies about grace and faith. He is an author and editor of the BYU New Testament Commentary Series. He enjoys reading, especially the Book of Mormon and the Bible, gardening, collecting ancient coins, world travel, skiing, and learning ancient and modern languages. For 15 years now, he has read at least one academic book a day. He and his wife, Judith, are the parents of one son, Brent.
1: Thank you for having me. My talk is the restoration of relational grace through the Book of Mormon. While most Christian theologians have long concluded that grace is an unconditional pass, guaranteeing salvation or some kind of mystical abstraction, if you know that the conventional concept of grace in antiquity, hen in Hebrew and charis in Greek, created conventional obligations. Unfortunately, the relational, covenantal nuances of grace, that is of hen and charis, were lost during the apostasy, but remarkably reinstated by the Book of Mormon. This paper summarizes the main findings of my book, Relational Grace, the Reciprocal and Binding Covenant of Charis. And if anyone there would like a free PDF, I could send that to you if you send me an email at my email address at BYU Idaho. And this work seeks to provide further insights about how the Book of Mormon restores the relational covenantal principle of grace. And I will be adding many things on to this book that I wish I would have included when it was first published. Grace began as an ancient practice of gift-giving in both Hebrew and Greek. Ancient gift-giving created obligations and reciprocity in its original ancient Mediterranean context. Through cycles of gift-giving, ancient Hebrews and Greeks in the Mediterranean formed relationships with others. However, in late antiquity and during the Reformation, Christian intellectuals transformed this covenant-inspiring meaning of grace into an emotional, one-directional freebie that provided immediate salvation. In contrast, the Book of Mormon restores the plain and precious doctrine that God's grace encourages, obliges, enables, and empowers disciples to make and keep covenants. The disciplines of anthropology and sociology have long theorized that Near Eastern and Indo-European tribes millennia ago were often threatened by war and disunity. So in order to survive, beneficial reciprocal relationships enabled early human societies to take shape and then prosper through gift-giving. Gifts led to the rise of peaceful relationships and the formation of alliances with other potentially dangerous groups, thereby avoiding conflict and war. These gifts or favors given to others who were less prosperous commonly included friendship, marriage, protection, security, land, tools, food, and weapons. Prized objects circulated because of obligations that formed through gift-giving. These objects became obliging gifts that one received and then were returned, and then again were received and returned as gifts slowly moved in a cycle of reciprocity and thereby established mutually beneficial relationships, inevitably producing the social networks of vibrant societies. In the 1960s, the concept of reciprocity was not widely studied in anthropology, although Marcel Mauss's seminal sociological essay, The Gift, in 1924, which became popular decades later, explained the ubiquitous practice of gift exchange in all societies. Mauss persuasively argued that there are three parts to gift giving: the obligation to make a gift, the obligation to receive a gift, and the obligation to repay it. Thus, gift-giving creates reciprocal relationships. Hen and charis are the ancient Greek and Hebrew and Greek nouns respectively used to describe this universal norm that established and cemented covenants in the ancient Mediterranean. The Hebrew noun hen, derived from Hanan in the Torah, is later translated as the Greek noun charis in the Septuagint. Meanings of hen include a favor, a gracious gift, beauty, and goodwill, which are instrumental in bringing about a special covenant relationship, or hesed. For example, when Lot's wife is preserved, he says, "Behold, your servant has found favor, or hen, in your sight, and you have shown me great kindness, hesed, in saving your life." Scholars have long noted that the portrayal of Joseph of Egypt's life in Genesis is one of reciprocal grace. Joseph strengthened his relationship with God by always keeping his commandments. As Jacob neared death, he asked Joseph, "If I have found grace or hen in thy sight, pray thee thy hand under my thigh and deal kindly hesed and truly with me. Bury me not, I pray thee, in Egypt." Joseph then appealed to Pharaoh, asking, "If now I have found grace or hen in your eyes," and only then did he ask for permission to bury his father. Both of these early Hebrew requests draw on the norm of conventional and covenantal reciprocity.

However, most of the Israelites were planning on going to war with the enemies of Israel on the west side of the Jordan. Moses asked the Reubenites and Gadites if they would go to the war on the west side, while they simultaneously settled in the east in the land of Gilead. In response to Moses' question, the sons of Reuben and Gad offered to go to war if, at the end of the war, they would receive Gilead for their inheritance. Moses promised to give them this land if they would go to war. The children of Gad and Reuben employed the convention of Hen or Charis to make a covenant with the servant of the Lord, and only then became involved in this military expedition. Because they kept the covenant with the Lord through a servant Moses, they eventually inherited the land of Gilead. The conventional practice in the ancient Hebrew and archaic Greek world of individuals or groups granting and receiving favors and gifts invited the obligated covenantal obligations that they deserved. Moving west, the Greek word charis was derived from the Indo-European root ger, which means having and receiving pleasure from gift-giving in context of public relationships, honor, and obligation. Charis expresses the norm of receiving and later reciprocating gifts, the formation of relationships, and a reciprocal obligation because of the beauty of a gift, the joy of receiving a gift, or the gift's usefulness. In archaic Greek literature of the 7th century BC, Homer's Iliad contains the phrase charon oda, meaning I recognize the favor. And this recognition established a tangible active force between individuals. It wasn't a mere passive expression of appreciation. Throughout the Iliad, the nuances of charis bound ancient people together by instilling in the recipient some sense of favor that was expected to be returned in some way. A key element of strife in the Iliad is that the warrior Achilles performed a labor or a charis for King Agamemnon. Yet Agamemnon disappointingly failed to return any appropriate favors or charis to Achilles. Agamemnon's decision to withhold obligatory charis to demonstrate gratitude for Achilles' bellicose labors, his leadership, and his loyalty provoked Achilles' wrath. In anger, Achilles withdrew from the battlefield in the Iliad Book 9, line 316, with serious consequences for those with him. Achilles was wrathful, not only because of the material gains he would have received, but more importantly because of Agamemnon's failure to reciprocate was an insult to Achilles' honor. Strong reciprocal binding relationships bestowed honor for service to one's king and companions during war. The Greek gods also expected reciprocal gratitude in literature of this period, or shame would result. In Olympian Ode number 8, Pindar, an archaic Greek poet, wrote, accomplishment is granted to the prayers of men in gratitude or charis for their piety. The Greek gods were proverbially pleased with athletes who prayed to them while demonstrating gratitude through sacrifice, and these gods granted victory and honor as a reward. Hesiod, another archaic poet, stressed that one was always expected to remember good deeds through reciprocating charis. It's especially notable that New Testament writers like the Apostle Paul chose the same Greek noun charis to express the inviting gift of the atonement of Jesus Christ that the Book of Mormon restores. Paul's Gentile readers innately understood that the charis of Jesus' atonement obligated them to cultivate a relationship with God the Father through Jesus Christ's gifts by means of covenantal faithfulness. Gratefully receiving Jesus' atoning gift also granted other future gifts, like those of the Spirit, as received in covenantal relationships by means of continuous cycles of reciprocity in 1 Corinthians 12 and 13 and Galatians chapter 5. Therefore, these obliging gifts obligated the ancient Christian disciple to demonstrate gratitude by gradually developing a personal relationship with God the Father and His Son, Jesus Christ. The Apostle Paul wrote, by the grace or charis of God, I am what I am. And His grace, or charis, which was bestowed upon me, was not in vain. But I labored more abundantly than they all. Yet not I, but the charis, or grace of God, which was with me. In 1 Corinthians 15:10, Paul credits his becoming an effective apostle to the gift of obliging grace, or charis, since it was reciprocated and not received in vain when Paul became motivated and empowered to labor among the Gentiles. Instead of promoting the later doctrine of salvation just by an abstract one-directional feeling of grace alone, Paul taught empowerment through reciprocating with God the Father through covenants. Paul did not mean in Romans 3:24 to speak of being justified freely by His grace, but he only stressed being justified through fulfilling covenantal responsibilities as a gift. The Greek doreon means by His obliging grace or as just a gift. Joseph Smith brilliantly changed freely to only in the Joseph Smith translation, which reflected the nature of Jesus' inviting, empowering gift. Paul's first century Gentile audience would certainly have understood charis as a relational, reciprocal gift with expectations of covenantal faithfulness. God's further gifts of the Holy Spirit provide sanctification that gradually empowered individuals to make

0: keep covenants through faithfulness. Grace motivated them to provide continuing rounds of covenantal gift giving. Prophets in the Book of Mormon stress that faithfulness and sanctification result from gradually receiving many gifts of the Spirit made possible because of Jesus' atoning gift. Two-way reciprocal gift giving also results in the binding covenants of Christ's church and kingdom. Early Christian theologians during the apostasy attempted to make the gospel respectable to worldly Gentiles by interpreting Christian doctrines such as the Trinity and moral agency through Neoplatonism. In Neoplatonism of the 3rd century AD, the One, an abstract, incomprehensible, all-transcending abstract oneness considered to be God, mystically gives everything by an act of all-encompassing love and grace to all things with no strings attached. That's in Plotinus's Aeneids, number 6. Neoplatonism rejected traditional expectations of charis because mankind was already a low emanation of this one and of the same substance. Therefore, no gifts could be exchanged and no personal relationship with the one, God, became possible. The pagan Plotinus, who lived in the 3rd century, argued that humans could not resist the grace of the one, formerly represented by the distant Greek gods, and so grace or charis could no longer be reciprocated within covenantal relationships. Augustine, who lived during the 4th and 5th centuries, the most influential Western church father, admired Plotinus, even though he was not a Christian, and Augustine conveniently interpreted the doctrine of grace through Neoplatonism instead of traditional archaic, classical, or Hellenistic Greek lenses. Moreover, active relational grace was incompatible with an incomprehensible oneness, or God of the creeds of the 4th century AD, which neither expected nor required anything. Like Plotinus, Augustine asserted that charis was not relational, nor did receiving it obligate any action, loyalty, covenantal faithfulness, nor any kind of reciprocity. Augustine argued for the irresistibility of God's abstract grace, effectively severing the link between covenants, reciprocity, and obligations of traditional grace or charis. It is not to be doubted, wrote Augustine, that the human will cannot resist the will of God. By turning grace into a mystical emotion that only a completely sovereign God would grant to some through negating human agency and thereby rendering the doctrine of grace completely passive, according to Augustine. Further distortions of relational grace began during the Reformation. Martin Luther, an Augustinian monk, further distorted the relational nature of grace when he professed his gladness that God has taken my salvation out of my hands and into his, making it depend on his choice and not mine, and has promised to save me not by my own work or exertion, but by his grace and mercy, exhibiting later Augustinian and Neoplatonist influences of a passive and mystical notion of grace. Also, it should be noted that Luther was even an Augustinian monk. John Calvin's followers summarized his teachings on grace as irresistible because grace would automatically save only the elect and then force them to persevere to be saved with no action or covenant relationship with God. Centuries later, Joseph Smith's Christian contemporaries continued to hold these Augustinian reformers' understandings of passive, emotional, and mystical grace. The loss of grace's covenantal nuances provides evidence that a universal apostasy occurred because passive, cheap grace distorts the necessity of making and keeping covenants, as we read it in 1 Nephi 13:26. Fortunately, active, covenantal understandings of grace were restored by the Book of Mormon. Joseph Smith's translation of the Book of Mormon thankfully restores the ancient nuances of obliging grace, as grace again invites, encourages, and promotes faithfulness by teaching how to have a genuine relationship with God. The proper way to demonstrate gratitude for the gifts of God in the Book of Mormon was through repentance and keeping commandments within a covenant by actively accepting Jesus Christ's atoning grace and furthering relationship with Heavenly Father. The Book of Mormon's depiction of grace is remarkably in harmony with the social sciences and parallels ancient Mediterranean conventions of Hen and Charis. Its depictions of relational grace are naturally at home in the 7th century BC, Near Eastern and Mediterranean cultures of the later Hellenistic world of Paul. Furthermore, the Book of Mormon corrects the divergent and erroneous modern Protestant beliefs of abstract, incongruous, one-directional grace. In particular, the Book of Mormon's usages of grace parallel the reciprocal meanings of hesed, mercy, and chen, a gift from the Old Testament, since all gifts give rise to reciprocal obligations to repent and become faithful within a covenantal relationship with God. Grace is described in the Book of Mormon, remarkably enables and encourages disciples to restore broken covenantal relationships. These relationships eventually permit admittance to God's presence. The servants of Jacob and Nephi in 2 Nephi 10 and 25 restore active, relational, and covenantal grace. Later in the text, Nephi explains why he worked so hard to persuade his posterity, his brethren, even though they might be faithful or not, to believe in Christ, the Messiah, and to be reconciled to God. Preserving and restoring the good standing within the covenantal relationship forged between them and the Lord because of grace, as we read. For we know that it is by grace that we are saved after all we can do. Here Nephi's famous words echo the words of his brother Jacob in 2 Nephi 10:24, where Jacob encouraged the brethren to reconcile themselves to the will of God and to remember after you're reconciled unto God, that is only in and through the grace of God that you're saved. The phrase, be reconciled unto God, is a shortened allusion to Jacob's slightly longer phrases, reconcile yourself to the will of God. And after you're reconciled to God, since grace necessitated accomplishing his will. When Nephi says, we know that it is by grace that we're saved, he speaks not only for himself, but he also implicitly recognizes Jacob as the source of his expression of their belief. Moreover, when Nephi refers to after all we can do, he would expect his readers to recall what Jacob had previously said, when Jacob explained that salvation can operate through the grace of God only and after one is reconciled to God through restoring a proper covenantal relationship. After all we can do is then an elliptical reference to Jacob's after you're reconciled unto God, thereby maintaining the covenantal relationship through Jesus' atonement and human reconciliation of any infractions. The doctrine of reciprocal relational grace allows justice, wisdom, power, mercy, and the greatness of God to be received in stages as further reciprocal gifts in a cycle of empowering grace so that the recipients are saved in 2 Nephi 10:24 and 25:23. Besides being an astonishing example of intertextuality in the Book of Mormon, Nephi's description of 2 Nephi 25 invokes the ancient covenantal understanding of obliging grace that was conventional in pre-classical Mediterranean worlds. Furthermore, it's significant that Jacob's sermon was delivered in a setting of a temple dedication to situate Nephi's concept of covenantal grace. In order that this salvific relationship might materialize, those bound to God through his covenant, as Jacob taught, must reconcile themselves through grace-enabled relationships. This intriguing Book of Mormon passage corrects false notions of an abstract mystical grace that flourished during late antiquity, the Middle Ages, Reformation, and are still very popular in many circles of Christendom today. In another passage, the Book of Mormon clarified that being born again comes by choosing to receive the obliging gift of the Spirit of God through the ordinance of baptism as stressed by Jesus Christ himself in 3 Nephi 11:32 to 35. Making and keeping covenants, beginning with the covenant of baptism in 4 Nephi 1:1, empowers disciples to fully receive the temporal and spiritual blessings of the Savior's atoning gift in 4 Nephi 1:1 through 18. At the end of his ministry, Mormon delivered a message about the obligatory reciprocal nature of the gift of God through exhorting his son Moroni. This graceful gift specifically resulted in the gift of his calling that enabled him to be willing to communicate with all in Moroni 7:2. This grace obligated and thereby empowered Mormon to magnify his calling as a prophetic writer to speak to future readers of the Book of Mormon. He reminded his son to remember the grace of Jesus, which invites faith and repentance, followed by receiving the covenant of baptism. Furthermore, Jesus' graceful gift progressively brings about a knowledge of his infinite goodness that should obligate Moroni to gain endurance of faith on his name to the end in Moroni 8:3. By means of actively encouraging Moroni and the future reader to understand and choose to accept this obliging grace and covenantal obligations that this relationship entails, the reader might have God the Father's grace to abide with him forever in Moroni 9:26. In order for grace to abide forever in a cycle of gift-giving reciprocity, one must choose to come to Jesus Christ, be perfected in him, deny all ungodliness, completely love God, and only thereby would his grace then become sufficient for all in order to complete future cycles of grace. In Moroni 10:32, this special gift of reciprocal grace obligates disciples to be perfect in a relationship with Jesus, making it impossible to deny the power of God in Moroni 10:32. By means of enabling the cycles of relational grace, the faithful may become sanctified in Christ by the grace of God and empowered in the covenant of the Father under the remission of your sins, to gradually and eventually become completely holy in Moroni 10:33. These uses of grace remarkably parallel those of the ancient archaic old world. The Book of Mormon passages also explain in detail what hen and charis gifts are and how their acceptance will empower disciples to become faithful. Jesus' atonement is described as an infinite gift which continually invites repentance in 2 Nephi 9:7 and Alma 34:8-12. Jesus' graceful gift of tender mercies are characterized in the first chapter of the Book of Mormon as a gift of the chosen faithful in 1 Nephi 1:20, that they may make them mighty even unto the power of deliverance. Finally, at the conclusion of the Book of Mormon, Moroni invites the reader to remember how merciful the Lord has been unto the children of men from the creation of Adam even down until the time you shall receive these things and ponder them in your hearts. Moroni 10:3. Inspiring action of receiving and internalizing Jesus' graceful gift of mercy to result in empowering knowledge of the truthfulness of the Book of Mormon. This grace-encouraging knowledge facilitates the ability to become faithful in covenant relationships. As disciples choose to strive to keep these commandments and remain loyal, they will in due course receive more empowering gifts from God the Father, including the enabling gift of the Holy Ghost to become converted in time, and thus ensure their faithful relationship with God the Father and His Son is strengthened. Jesus taught that if His people always remember me, that they would in turn have His Spirit to be with them in 3 Nephi 18:11. Through enduring to the end in 2 Nephi 31:20, as necessitated by the covenant relationship of obliging grace. Disciples become closer to God and even become able to become like Him. Jesus also became like the Father, grace for grace, as all disciples may do, as we read in Helaman 12:24 and the Doctrine and Covenants 93:12. Even though Jesus did not receive a fullness of God the Father's gifts at first, He continued grace for grace, according to Doctrine and Covenants 93:13, in a cycle of graceful gift-giving until He eventually did receive their fullness. In summary, the Book of Mormon's presentation of the Doctrine of Grace beautifully restores its lost ancient understandings. Grace in the Book of Mormon inspires individuals to faithfully act and thereby receive more gifts of God that progressively enable covenant faithfulness. Through reading the Book of Mormon, I have become able to appreciate the necessity of the restoration upon realizing how Christ's atoning gift brings about the empowering gift of the Holy Ghost to take full advantage of all of God the Father's amazing gifts that He has for us. These gifts, favors, and blessings assist us to remain on and progress along the covenant path. Disciples qualify for future spiritual gifts by loyal, faithful service and increasingly receive more divine gifts, especially the gifts of the Holy Ghost, until they receive a fullness of these gifts like Jesus Christ did.
1: Thank you so much. My brain is over here exploding with questions for you. Can we start with the concept of this reciprocal gift giving? Because here's what's happening in my head is, if I gave you a birthday gift, you would probably say thank you, and I would completely demur, right? Yes. I would say, oh, it's nothing. Yes. And I do that because I don't want you to feel obligated to me, which is so completely backwards from what you're talking about.
2: Yes, it is very
1: different. What comes in mind when I say that?
0: In the modern world, so I think this really starts with Luther. And there's a number of books by a New Testament scholar named John Barclay. And he goes into how anciently gifts are always reciprocal. And then when you get to the modern world, starting with Luther, gifts are perfected by not returning them in many ways. Especially in postmodernism, you have lots of these thinkers who believe that a gift really isn't a gift if you have to return it. Mm-hmm. So anyway, that's very modern thinking, but that doesn't reflect how ancient people thought, and actually still how most societies around the world think and work in terms of gift giving.
1: Yeah, it seems like you're saying the gift giving is there as part of building the relationship, not a deterrent to building a relationship.
0: Yes, exactly. So anciently, the idea is that if you receive a gift, especially in the Roman client-patron relationship that Paul understood and his readers and listeners would have understood, that if they received a gift, and they could choose to receive a gift or not, then they would be under some kind of obligation to show that they were grateful and thankful by giving some type of a gift. Usually, though, most gifts are vertical. So they're usually of a patron or a king or somebody who's much more powerful. And there's no way to really reciprocate gifts other than maybe being loyal or being a follower in some way, doing what the giver asked within their ability to. And I think that's what Paul meant and what people, you know, like the Romans or Galatians or other communities of Christians that Paul's addressing would have understood when he's talking about grace. And I'm working on the Romans and Galatians commentary for the BYU New Testament commentary, and I've tried to restore what a first century person would have understood, not what Martin Luther thought it meant or what later people want to make it think, it meant maybe just to fit what they believe in modern times. I think it also, it makes it very easy for people just to say they can receive a gift of God and do nothing. I think maybe the natural man or woman likes that idea. That our Heavenly Father, though, has given us some amazing gifts, like He's given us bodies, He's preserved agency, He's given us prophets, most importantly, the gift of His Son, Jesus Christ's atonement, and He will give us more gifts, especially special gifts of the Holy Spirit. And there's a whole bunch of them. The greatest, of course, is charity that Paul mentions.
2: And all gifts we can't possibly pay back.
0: Right.
2: So we pay back with our faithfulness and our love, but it is still obligation. Oh, I love that. Let me pivot a tiny bit. So some of the work I do is in trying to understand the evangelical point of view. And a spear that they throw at our church a lot is, you guys think you can earn your way to heaven. We believe in grace. You believe in works.
0: Yes.
2: How would you respond to somebody who said that to you?
0: Actually, somebody said this to me when I was in elementary school, when I was about 11. I had a friend whose father was the pastor of the biggest church in town in Layton, Utah. And he just said that I wasn't a Christian because I didn't believe in grace. And I remember asking lots of people in the church, and I didn't really get a lot of good answers, but as I had the opportunity to go to college, I decided to study subjects that would help me deal with these big theological questions. And eventually I got to study these ancient languages, and kind of at the end of graduate school, I realized that how ancient people understood grace is very different than how modern people understand grace. And I wondered if Paul is writing to these Gentile converts, why wouldn't he use the same word that as the word was understood in that time? And then I just realized that a lot of the Bible had been mistranslated to fit these Protestant and Augustinian agendas. And in a lot of ways, I think it makes people feel okay in their sins, like they don't really have to change. They don't really have to be a disciple. They don't really have to have a relationship with Heavenly Father. I think in some ways, not understanding grace undermines agency at the end of the day.
2: Yeah, that's fascinating.
0: Yeah.
2: What do you think would change in the life of an average Latter-day Saint if they understood grace like this?
0: I think that an average Latter-day Saint would probably accept any callings that the bishop or someone in the bishopric asked them to fulfill. I've been able to serve in YSA wards, and sometimes I've invited people to do simple things like, will you be a ward missionary? I think if you really understood that Jesus died for you on the cross and suffered in Gethsemane, and you'll receive more gifts and blessings from our Heavenly Father as you show that you're thankful and grateful by serving others. That's what King Benjamin says, is that we can't repay God, but we can serve other people, and that's actually what we're expected to do. And I think, too, we can lose these gifts, and we can fall from grace, as it also says in the New Testament, if just like, you know, maybe Achilles or other people in classical literature, if you choose not to keep reciprocating and having a relationship with God, in a lot of ways you can fall out of receiving all the blessings of Jesus' atonement. So I think one of them would be callings. I think another thing would be that I think people would preach the gospel a lot more if they realize that we're obligated in so many ways to share. So I guess what I'm saying is we can't earn our way. There's no way we can pay back God, but I think there's 100 ways we can serve others and serve God and show that we love God. And the good thing about that is He'll give us more gifts, especially the Holy Ghost and gifts of the Spirit A lot of us have patriarchal blessings that maybe teach us about special gifts we can receive, but the greatest of all of them is charity, which is just having love for others. So I think as we reciprocate with God, it'll be easier to love others and become like Jesus ultimately.
2: Yeah, you're talking about obligation in an entirely different way than we think about it in our society. We think of it as a burden and something that's sort of being put upon us. And you're talking about it as the means through which a relationship grows. That's fascinating.
0: Yeah. It's probably more like an expectation, maybe is another way to describe it, that our Heavenly Father does expect certain things from us as His children, and He expects us to make and keep covenants. Mm-hmm. And so a lot of members of the church might not take their covenants very seriously either. Mm-hmm. And so, of course, we can repent because of Jesus, and we can go and take the sacrament worthily and decide we're going to be willing to do whatever Heavenly Father has asked us to. But yeah, there's no way we can pay back God or earn our way. But on the other hand, we don't slide into heaven. I sometimes call people greasy gracers because they think they can just slide into heaven, which isn't what Paul meant. And that's not what people would have understood in the first century.
2: Yeah. Okay, last question. The way that people in our church have talked about grace has changed a lot over time, especially maybe even in the last, 10 years?
0: Yes. People are talking about it a lot.
2: Right. Thoughts on how it's currently being talked about, maybe compared to how it used to be talked about?
0: Yeah, I don't know if people talked about it very much, in 100 years ago or something. I think that our church tried to, maybe my perception at least, is that we try to fit into the Protestant world quite a bit. And yeah, lately I think though there's been lots of research in the Protestant world. There's a movement, it's called the New Pauline Perspective. Mm-hmm. So it started with E.P. Sanders and people like James Dunn, N.T. Wright, and even before them a little bit with Krister Stendahl. And so they started to say, actually guys, let's go and look at what the first century meanings would have been. Let's not use the filter of Luther or Augustine or different people. And so I think the members of the church, do really well. I think just honestly having the Book of Mormon, I think the Book of Mormon teaches grace very plainly and beautifully. It makes us want to be good. It makes us want to receive all the gifts of God without maybe being articulate the theology behind grace. Mm-hmm. I've been kind of surprised, that not a lot of people have looked at the New Pauline Perspective until fairly recently. And so, a lot of the people, I think they have very good intentions, but they just haven't been able to look at the Greek or Latin texts. And I think some of the writings about grace by various Deseret Book authors, maybe Sherry Dew, I think some of those things help people to rely on the Savior and realize that we can't earn our way to heaven. Anyway, a lot of my work deals with more of the nitty gritty of let's see exactly what the scriptures mean. And honestly, I think the Bible just hasn't been translated very well. I think starting with Hugh Nibley, who pointed out often that the New Testament wasn't translated very well, I think, many people in the church have started to notice some of these problems. And I know Adam Miller and many others have written recent works on grace. I think that can be helpful to some perfectionists in the church who think that they can work their way to heaven, which isn't true. But I think the flip side of that too is that we need to make and keep covenants and stay on the covenant path, which President Nelson has been talking about recently in the last, 3 or 4 years. And I think in our world where there are no absolutes or there's no meaning of things, a lot of people would say, well, why should I keep commandments, or why should I pay my tithing, or why should I do all these things? But I think these are different ways that we show that we're grateful and thankful and we qualify for more gifts.
2: Oh, absolutely fascinating. Thank you so much. I learned a lot listening to you, Brent. We're going to take a short break. Coming back soon, we will have Spencer Krause with us and talking about our next subject. See you in a few minutes.

0: Our next speaker is Brian Hales. Yes, I agree, yes. Brian Hales is the author or co-author of several books dealing with Joseph Smith and plural marriage. He and his wife, Laura Hales, are co-webmasters of josephsmithpolygamy.org. He is also the author of several articles dealing with the origin of the Book of Mormon. So Brian is a prolific author, and he is a fine gentleman and a friend of fair, and we really appreciate Brian coming to speak to us.
1: It is a pleasure for me to be with you today. Anyone who's ever been to England to the subway knows that warning, mind the gap. And today I want to talk about a different gap, not between the subway car and the platform, but something else that can help us as we go through mortality. And it's a gap between the answers to these two questions. What composition and oratory skills would be needed to dictate a long, complex book like the Book of Mormon? And the answer to this question, what documentable composition and oratory skills did Joseph Smith possess in 1829? You have this handout, and for those on the video, I just uploaded it to my Facebook page. It's public. And if you want to download a PDF, just go there, and there's an easy link. But it contains a lot of the research and conclusions that I've been working on for the last few years. We're going to talk about a lot of these things, but not everything. We know that Joseph Smith dictated the Book of Mormon. He created that stream of words that went straight to the printer. He dictated while he was looking at a seer stone in a hat. Now, that's weird. But we know that God uses physical objects at times to accomplish his purposes. The entire dictation required somewhere between 85 and 57 days. Jack Welch has looked at this and given us some really good numbers. That means that each day they were producing 27 to 4,700 words. And Joseph would dictate blocks of words that were at least 20 to 30 words long, and then they'd stop and they would check spelling. Joseph did spell out some of the difficult words and names. And then, according to eyewitnesses, there were no manuscripts or books. And we do know that Joseph would leave the translation. At least one day he had a quarrel with Emma, and he left and came back an hour later, and it may have happened at least one other time, but he wasn't leaving to go out and pray or consult a set of manuscripts or something. There's no evidence for this. This is a dictation that he made. They allowed both believers and unbelievers to watch what was going on. And after breaks, Joseph would start anew without any reading back of where they were in the dictation. And then there were multiple scribes, and some of them, like Reuben Hale, Emma's brother, he was not a believer. So with that background, we go back to the two questions. And we look at these two, and the second question is really a question we can answer by just looking at the historical record. We're grateful to my friend Dan Vogel. He made the five volumes of early Mormon documents. You go in there, there's lots of people remembering Joseph Smith's intellectual abilities. But how are we going to answer the first question? Well, we're going to use something called reverse engineering. And to understand what that is, let's go back to World War II. I'm a big fan of World War II. And there was the B-29 Super Fortress. Now, this airplane was a long-range bomber, and we were the only nation in the world at the time to have a long-range bomber. It could go 3,000 miles round trip, and it did. It launched from from airports far away from Japan, and then it would drop its payloads there over Japan and then return. But three of these airplanes were having mechanical problems, and so they flew on over Manchuria, which was Japanese held, and they landed in the USSR. Now, Stalin was our ally in the European War. He wasn't our ally in the Pacific War, not yet. And so one of these planes crash-landed, the other two landed and were able to be restored. He had to make a decision. Do I want to keep going with the long-range bomber that's just, you know, on the drawing board, or do we want to try to reverse engineer one of these planes that we have from the U.S.? And the U.S. didn't miss them. We made almost 4,000 of these airplanes before they stopped production. And so that's exactly what they decided to do. They kept one functioning, and they took the other one, and they took it apart piece by piece. They made up their drawings, and they analyzed the parts, and they eventually mobilized almost 1,000 factories across the USSR to build all these parts. They brought them together into a hangar. This is actually the B-29 hangar, but they did the same thing so that they could construct what is called the TU-4. It's not identical to the B-29, but it's very similar. It's a very good facsimile. They use their own engines and their own guns and things, but it's a very good facsimile. Now, the Book of Mormon is not an airplane. And, of course, we could take it apart physically, and then we just have a bunch of pages with words on them. But what we really want to do, and you all have the list on your handout, is let's look at the literary characteristics of the Book of Mormon and then anticipate the types of preparations and skills that a person would need to duplicate Joseph Smith's effort. I'm going to make you all product managers. You're in charge of reproducing what Joseph Smith did in that three-month period. Now, you can decide to have yourself do it, or you can commission somebody else. But one way or the other, you're in charge of getting reverse engineering the creation of the Book of Mormon and duplicating Joseph Smith's efforts. So let's look at the literary characteristics. These are kind of the parts, the nuts and bolts of the Book of Mormon text. It has 269,320 words. That's quite a few words. In fact, for books that are written in a short period of time, it's a lot of words. And so plan on a really compressed production schedule. There are 6,852 sentences, which works out to a sentence length of about 39.3. Now, most writers, as you can see, prefer to give you a short sentence with a period, and then another short sentence and a period, kind of on average. Well, the Book of Mormon doesn't necessarily approach it that way. There are short sentences, but there's also one that's almost 400 words long. And what that means is you've got an idea and an embedded idea, and then maybe another one, and then you come back to the original, and it becomes, I think, harder, but people have pushed back on that when I draw that conclusion. But whatever you want to do, if you want to emulate Joseph, you have to dictate long sentences. The book needs to be spoken at an eighth grade level. And all of you have an eighth grade education at least, so that won't be hard for this group. But for Joseph Smith, my dear friend Don Bradley said this. He said, people have readily assumed the Book of Mormon was within Joseph Smith's writing ability when it's actually questionable how well it was within his reading ability. You're going to be speaking in a dialect that's not your everyday speech. And Joseph Smith, of course, dictated the Book of Mormon in a language that's very similar to the King James Bible. Stan Carmack tells us that it's actually an earlier form of English, or at least has lots of those characteristics. And so plan to be speaking not in your regular everyday speech. The Book of Mormon does have some upstate New York vernacular, but you have to look pretty hard to find it. It's very consistently in this earlier form of English, and that's how you're going to be dictating. There's no punctuation, and you can decide if that makes it harder or easier. I think it makes it harder, but the next time you dictate a long text message, just don't put any punctuation and then see how that goes. But you can't use any punctuation for your dictation. There are around 5,900, and I may have overestimated this, 5,700 different words in the Book of Mormon. And that's good news. That's not impressive. That is a diversity of vocabulary that is not going to require a lot of extra preparation. There are, though, some college-level vocabulary words that are not in the Bible. Joseph Smith would not have learned these by reading the Bible. And if you look at the second line down, second word over, yesterday I was going online to, how do you even say that word? Consignation? You tell me. But make sure you can use these words better than I can right now. If you're going to include these college-level words in the dictation. There are 170 original pronouns. And what this means is before the Book of Mormon was dictated, these words did not exist in the English language. Now, there's a higher number, 188, that's used. I looked at those and kind of pared it down because I thought some of them actually did exist. But these are proper nouns that are not going to create themselves. You're going to have to make them sound like a real name. They don't sound like gibberish or blabbering. They're an actual name. And Brad Wilcox has written articles on the difficulty of creating names that sound like real names. So this is probably something you're going to have to do ahead of time. And the 170, that's quite a few. As you can see in the yellow, you can probably riff on a few words, but the vast majority, like those in red, are not that similar to the words next to them. So some people have said it would be easy to make up these words because they're just riffing on words similar to them, and that's true in some cases, but not by any means a majority. There is parallel phraseology in the Book of Mormon, and we've heard a lot about this in fair speeches over the years. You know what I'm talking about. It's chiasm. There's hundreds of these. And so you're going to have to gain a skill to be able to format the word stream to comply with different chiasms where the topics come in one direction and then they go backwards through the next part. And some of these chiasms encompass, you know, hundreds of words. So that's a skill to really work on. And some people I've read say you can learn to speak in chiasms. And maybe that's true, but a few years ago, I wrote an article that was published by Interpreter, and I'm so grateful for Dan Peterson and the Interpreter. They're doing such great work, and I appreciated that they would publish it. But the title was Changing Critics' Criticisms of Book of Mormon Changes. It's a two-level chiasm, and it took a minute for me to put that together. Which word do I want first? Which do I want second? I mean, it wasn't something that just rolled out of my mouth. So that's a skill that I think people are going to have to really work on. There are also something called alternates, and they are where you present the topics one direction and then present them in that same direction later. There are hundreds of these as well and other poetic forms in the Book of Mormon. Now, there is a thing called the Bible intertextuality. And what that means is that there are parts of the Book of Mormon that just are very much integrated into the text of the King James Bible. Here's an example. Oh. Sorry, this screen is really small and I need trifocals or something here. Let me go on past this. So the Bible intertextuality is seen here. This is Grant Hardy's work, and you'll see the King James scripture up above. And then you'll see how it's integrated in the Second Nephi scripture down below. And the best way probably to be able to do this is to memorize the book that is going to be the one that you're intertextually related to. The problem with Joseph Smith is we have eyewitnesses who said he wasn't that familiar with the Bible. And then we have stylometric concerns. And I think we heard about this from Paul Fields, that anyone who's read the Book of Mormon knows that Nephi just has a different style of writing. His voice is different than, say, Mormon. And they've applied computer algorithms and things to this, and they really come up with a number of different voices in the Book of Mormon. So as you're dictating, or as you're coaching somebody to be able to do this, make sure that he or she remembers whose voice is talking at the time that they're doing their dictations. I did want to mention that Nick Frederick has done a lot of good work with intertextuality. We're going to hear more about that in the future, I'm sure. There are 208 named characters. None of them start with those letters there at the top. And this is quite a few characters. And so for each one of these, remember, you're going to be speaking in real time without manuscripts, without notes. So you'll probably want to create a profile for each of these. And you see some of the names are used more than once. And so probably a suggestion as you're planning to do your own dictation is to create profile pages for each of these and examine when they're going to be there, where they're going to be, what's going to be their contribution, what are their biases, and these kinds of things for all 208. And if, as we look at the density of names in the Book of Mormon, what we find is that there's 0.35 new character names per page. Now, that's pretty high. It's not as high as War and Peace by Tolstoy, but it's quite a bit higher than Crime and Punishment by Tolstoy, for example, as you can see there. So they'll have to probably be some extra effort in preparing for all 208 of these characters. Some, of course, come and go fast, but many of them hang around and interact, and keeping their character straight will require some preparation. There are 45 social geographic groups. The brackets tell us how many times they're mentioned. Some are mentioned once, some are mentioned dozens of times, or hundreds. But again, as these groups are presented in the text, just remember who makes them up and what is their position. Why do we even need these people? Why are they segregated out from others in the text? Again, need to anticipate these types of things. There are a couple of genealogies. We're all aware of the record keepers among the Nephites, and then there's 30 generations among the Jaredites. Just keep them straight. That's all. As you're going through and dictating and remembering everything else, make sure we keep these genealogies straight. There are quite a number of names for the primary protagonists. This is kind of a surprise, and a number of people have done work on this. But there is an emphasis in the Book of Mormon to give extra reverence or something to the primary protagonist, who is God, because the book refers to God in over 100 different ways. So if it's not just a half a dozen or even a dozen different ways, it's this many. So just probably want to anticipate that, take a little preparation, commit these things to memory so you can include them as you're dictating. Now, we have references to the old world, and what I mean by that is there are spots that are on a real map. And so if you're going to start in Jerusalem and then dictate a direction for a period of time, it is wise to make sure that these travels will actually correlate with a real map. And everybody's heard, I'm sure, about Nahum and things of this nature. But these are the things that will be needed to be done, is to confer with real maps if you're going to talk about anything that is on a real map, as Joseph did, starting in Jerusalem and then ending up at the Wadis on the coast of Oman. There are, in the Promised Land, there is a geography there, and I think this is going to take a lot of preparation too, because there's over 150 locations here. This is the names of all the places in the Promised Land where your saga is going to occur, and there's over 400 references to directions and to movements. So there's a lot of movement. So and there are people checking you. I am told that I think a couple of the movements might be off, but that's still over 99% accurate. So as you're going through, you may want to mentally create this 3D topography with all of these places on it, so that as you're dictating, this is just second nature and you're able to maintain all of these places very, very strictly according to the geography. Now, there's some ecological references. You might want to not put palm trees and evergreens on the same hillside, that kind of thing. There are also there's a monetary system with 12 weights that's just kind of thrown in there, so that we have a way to, I guess, make exchanges of resources. And then there's over 100 chronological references. So as you're dictating along, keep the chronology straight as well. And there's three different time systems. There's the time since Lehi left Jerusalem. There's the commencement of the reign of the judges, and then there's the sign of the birth of Christ. And they do overlap a little, but mostly they just hand off one to the other. But again, the emphasis is, as you're dictating this stream of words, keep the chronology straight. There are, in the Book of Mormon, a lot of storylines. And this is from James Duke, and quickly memorize it because there will be a quiz. I'm just kidding, but if you look at it, just pick one out and look at it, there's a lot that would go into making up that story, some more than others, but you're probably not going to be able to use a lot of imagination and creativity in real time. Because as we're going to talk about in a minute, our bandwidth isn't going to allow it. So, you know, make these storylines up, get the details straight, what characters are involved, those kinds of things. There are some flashbacks, so when those pop up, make sure that the details are correct. And then we also have 63 major sermons. Now, most of us here have probably given talks in church. We probably used a piece of paper to help us with it. Well, you don't get a piece of paper. Some of these are shorter, but we do have something like Alma 5. And in the 1830 Book of Mormon, Alma 5 has 48 separate questions, one right after the other. So these sermons that you're going to throw into the text as you're dictating, make sure you get those straight so that you can keep it rolling in a very smooth manner. There are here some formal headings and editorial promises. Now, an editorial promise is where the text will say, we're going to talk about something here in a minute, and it does. But the headings are right here. You can see this one in the Book of Mormon. These have become more important in the last year or so because of this book. And this book is by William Davis. And honestly, I commend Bill Davis because he's the first person in 190 years to try to tell us how Joseph used his natural abilities to dictate the Book of Mormon. Every other person has just kind of brushed past it. But Bill is actually trying to get into Joseph's head and telling us what is going on there. So I commend him for that. The problem is that Bill says that these headings are a 19th century phenomenon and that they show the Book of Mormon came from the 19th century. The problem is that that's just not true. This is Josephus, 1st century A.D., here's a Eusebius a few centuries later. Here's 1600. So it's kind of intuitive to use headings. And as we're seeing, the theory that Bill promotes is that Joseph became very familiar with these headings. And then all of the other words just kind of flowed out, okay? He memorized the headings, and then he had the skills to just do all of the rest. Well, all of the rest is a lot, and that's kind of what we're looking at. So I don't think just ignoring the rest of what would be required is a very complete explanation of what was going on in Joseph's mind if he was doing it naturally. There are some internal historical sources. I'm grateful to Don Bradley. He went over this with me. It's kind of a complicated slide, but I include it because if you're going to have complex things within the 588 pages, just make sure you keep them straight. And there's 24 internal sources here that are mentioned, some of them several times, that you just have to be consistent in as you're referencing them. And then lastly, there's several subjects that are mentioned with a degree of expertise that Joseph probably would not have gathered from his district schooling or from reading the Bible. And three examples, we have olive tree husbandry, and of course, grapes are mentioned in Isaiah, and Luke mentions figs, Romans mentions olive, but look how brief those are. And then Jacob chapter 5 has 3,750 words talking about olive trees, with a level of expertise, again, that Joseph wouldn't have gotten because he'd probably never seen an olive tree. They didn't grow where he was raised in upstate New York. A second example is Jack Welch has written an entire book on this, but the Israelite law is correctly applied throughout the Book of Mormon, and here's over a dozen of these cases. And again, you'd have to have some pretty intense understanding of the Bible or some external source to be able to portray these accurately. And then lastly, this is from Bill Hamblin, the intricacies of warfare as they are explained in the Book of Mormon give you the feeling that the writer is actually experienced warfare. They're highly nuanced things that somebody just reading books or imagining may not actually get to that level of detail. So here we have all of the literary characteristics of the Book of Mormon. We know that they all came out of Joseph's mouth. That's just a stream of words that went straight to the printer. We ask the question, well, what kind of preparations and what kind of skills would be needed? Now, to answer that question, we get to go into something that I think is a lot of fun. I hope it doesn't bore you, but it has to do with modeling the cognitive functions of the human mind. And this is one of my favorites. It's about 10 years old, but the lots of different models have been promoted over the past. The one here in the middle is what's going on in the mind of a creative writer of a long article or book. And lots of science actually goes into making these drawings and writing the articles that are associated with them. If we try to model what's going on inside Joseph Smith's mind or inside of your mind or the person you commissioned to repeat what Joseph did, we find that there's actually going to be some pretty intense preparations. Now, we've alluded to this already, but if you're going to make up 170 new pronouns, you're probably going to want to do that ahead of time and then put them in long-term memory. There probably isn't bandwidth to do this in real time as we're going to see. If you're going to do 208 named characters, maybe you want to do profiles for each one of them. You know, when, where, and what are they going to be doing in there, and get that in your memory as well. And then the social geographic groups, why are they there? How do they interact? Why, you know, how do they function in the text? Put them in your long-term memory. The names for God, kind of an unexpected thing with your primary protagonist. You're going to, you know, create this emphasis on this being by using lots of different ways to refer to him or her. The maps, make sure you do the research for the geography that does exist. And besides the stuff that you're making up, make sure you create all of these places and get them all put into your memory. And the whole 3D version of this, so that as you're dictating, you know where you are at all times. There's the 77 storylines. Again, probably better put them in there, get them in your memory too, because doing that in real time is going to be tough. The sermons, same thing. And then any other complex aspect of the text that you want to include, make sure that you anticipate that and get that well entrenched in your memory so you can refer to it without making mistakes and as you're dictating. And then don't forget about those difficult words. You know, write your vocabulary sentences so you can say those and use those correctly. Now, with those preparations, that's only kind of the beginning. I think the work actually gets harder from here on out because there are some verbal and composition skills that you're going to have to acquire. We talked about, you know, dictating at the eighth grade level. That's not college level, though some of the algorithms say the Book of Mormon is a college level text, but at least eighth grade. And then you got to do it in another dialect, so practice that. If you're not going to do it in early English, you could do it in Southern or something else. But just choose a dialect and be very consistent as you're speaking. We have the different voices of the authors that you have to keep in mind as you're dictating, so you don't make Mormon sound like Nephi right in the middle of a span of Nephi speaking. And then the chiasms. And, you know, a lot of talk is about chiasms. Are these evidence of antiquity? And it's a discussion that I'm personally not too interested in because, for me, the most amazing thing about the chiasms in the Book of Mormon is that Joseph Smith was able to format these very long sections of sentences and phrases, and he did it all in real time. Now, that's a skill, as we mentioned, you're going to have to develop. And I don't exactly know how you're going to do that because it involves moving around phrases and sentences and keeping all of these very broad, long worded strings together and keeping them straight and doing it seamlessly throughout the dictation. We've got the alternates as well, hundreds of those. The intertextuality, that's probably easy. Just memorize whatever text, the Bible or Quran or whatever text you want to be similar to. If you have it truly memorized, it'll just flow out of your mouth. Again, Joseph, there's no evidence Joseph did that, but this is a way we could reproduce that element in your dictated text. Now we've talked about these two challenges. There's a third one that I think is even greater than anything that Joseph Smith had to do and that you will have to do as you're going to reverse engineer the text of the Book of Mormon. And what it is coming up with a few plot lines and names. That's tough, but it's doable. But in real time, dictating a first draft phrase that is also wordsmith as a final draft. To me, that is going to demand a lot more cognitive effort than anything else that Joseph Smith did or that you will have to do. Let's look at that for just a second. While we're wordsmithing final draft sentences, our brains are compiling the data, and they're creating a pre-language message, and then they're wordsmithing a phrase that's kind of a first draft, and then for Joseph to be able to do that final draft all in his head, is representing a pretty grand, I guess you could say, intellectual function. So the skill to dictate a first oral draft, that is the final draft, quality, to me, is the most difficult thing Joseph Smith ever did if all the things he did were using his natural abilities. For those who think Joseph's a fraud and that he was just faking it, then I would argue that throughout his whole life, this was the most difficult thing that he ever did, was consistently, through 7,000 very long sentences, dictating the sentences that were so highly refined, he didn't have to resequence a single sentence to keep this very coherent and complex text moving forward for his readers. Now, I just threw this slide in here.

to develop in order to repeat and to reverse engineer the Book of Mormon. This is a completed version. This is one I have come up with to try to model what's going on inside Joseph Smith's head or in the head of somebody who's dictating a long, complex book. And we haven't even talked about motivation. That what would make somebody want to go to all of this work, again, is a discussion for another day. So you can't quantitate with numbers how hard it would be, but I am arguing that the composition skills and the oratory skills to dictate a long, complex book like the Book of Mormon would be fairly high. So let's take a minute and look at what Joseph Smith's composition skills were. You have this on the handout. I'm just going to kind of summarize. Now, please don't think that I'm saying Joseph wasn't intelligent. Joseph Smith was intelligent. But I'm saying he wasn't intelligent enough to dictate the Book of Mormon using his natural abilities. Joseph said that he was just taught in arithmetic and writing and had a very limited education. And this is corroborated by multiple other witnesses. And it's an important point that district schools in upstate New York in the early 1820s did not teach composition. Joseph Smith never wrote out a 5-page story and handed it to the teacher for the teacher to correct and then hand back. They didn't have paper. They didn't have inkwells. They didn't even have slates at that point. And they didn't have blackboards. It was all oration and standing up and reading and learning from books by repeating what's in those books. We have several people talking about Joseph. Isaac Hale mentioned that he was not very well educated. John Gilbert, who typeset the Book of Mormon, was asked, could these guys have been the authors of this? He said, there's no way. And that they didn't know anything about punctuation. In Palmyra, Palmroy Tucker said that Joseph read dime novels. Well, there you'd get a little bit of experience with composition, I guess, or at least how books are put together. But Palmroy Tucker also said that Joseph was uneducated and ignorant. In 1830, the Palmyra Reflector reported that Joseph Smith's mental powers appear to be extremely limited, and from the small opportunity that he had at school, he made little or no proficiency. And Joseph's mother, Lucy, said that he seemed much less inclined to the perusal of books than any of the other children. And then his younger brother, William, who knew Joseph obviously very well, said that Joseph was illiterate to some extent is admitted, but that he was entirely unlettered is a mistake. So, and these aren't cherry-picked out of the historical record. Go ahead and find your own. But there's no one who knew Joseph Smith who thought he had the ability to write the Book of Mormon. The Book of Mormon just comes out of the blue. We think Joseph may have written a couple of letters, and he dictated a few revelations before the Book of Mormon recitation, but it really is something that has no preliminary training or education that we can identify in the historical record. What about Joseph Smith's oratory skills? Lucy Mack Smith mentioned that in 1823, Joseph would occasionally give us some of the most amusing recitals that could be imagined. Now, the problem is that nobody else remembered these, and some of Lucy's details are in error. But there's just no one saying that I remember Joseph practicing, you know, storytelling or something like this. And then we do have Orsamus Turner, who is often quoted by the skeptics. Orsamus Turner remembered Joseph Smith participating in the Juvenile Debate Club and as a Methodist exhorter. And one PhD dissertation mentioned his involvement with the debate club almost 100 times. That's how inflated it became. And the same author wrote a book where he talked about the Methodist exhorting 20 times about how all the great experience Joseph would get, which is all a fantasy. It's all speculation. And the sad thing is, in neither the dissertation or the book does the author tell us what Turner said about Joseph's intellect. He said he was possessed of less than ordinary intellect. So, you know, talking about him as a great debater or something is abusing the quotes from Orsamus Turner. Richard Bushman said that Joseph is not known to have preached a sermon before the church is organized in 1830. He had no reputation as a preacher. So I rate Joseph Smith's composition skills and oratory skills as less, not very much. And so as we look back on the gap between these two, I think we're identifying something that is real. And that I hope in the future members and the critics, we can all just come to say, yeah, there's a gap there. And then maybe we can start talking

0: about, well, what does that mean? This is my friend Garrett Dirkmott, and this is the one that's not real loud, so... Oh, we missed it. Can you play that?
1: Academics, when they're writing about the Book of Mormon today, most of them simply let the question of text creation pass without comment. You know, they'll say Joseph claimed he produced the book, and because there's not a good argument to make, they just don't make one at all.
0: I'm in the handout. I have given you a list of some of the theories. None of these actually give us any kind of explanation for how Joseph would have created the Book of Mormon, and we won't talk about those now. But I do think the gap is something that's real, and something that I hope from here on out we can start allowing it to be useful to us. There are people that are going to excuse it as God of the gaps, and the way that works is that the God of the gaps is a label that people will put on things and say, well, science hasn't filled in that gap yet, but they will. So why don't we just kind of play like it's already filled in? That's kind of what putting this label on. These people have great faith that the gap will be filled in by science, so they kind of want us to just dismiss the gap altogether because they're sure it will be filled in. It's a label. It's not an explanation. And all of the miracles attributed to God in the scriptures could be dismissed using the label God of the gaps. But the label prevents transparency in our comprehending the importance of things that are not naturally explained. For believers, a gap could be an intellectual validation of the spiritual witness promised in Moroni. We are promised signs will follow those that believe in my name. The existence of the Book of Mormon could be such a sign. Now, just in closing, I think we've all had family or friends, loved ones, who have recently left the faith. They've been stalwart, and then they leave. And my experience is that as they leave, they usually just give up the supernatural world almost totally. The natural world becomes their only world, and they may retain some belief in the supernatural, but it isn't a supernatural that's going to get involved in their lives or demand anything as long as they're not axe murderers, that kind of a thing. And the reason that I mention this is that I think the origin of the Book of Mormon is a pretty strong evidence of the existence of the supernatural. And I don't think the natural world is ever going to deliver a plausible explanation for how Joseph Smith created that stream of words. In fact, my belief that it's pretty strong evidence is I'm not alone. In the Doctrine and Covenants, section 20, verses 6 through 10, the Lord reviews the coming forth of the Book of Mormon, and then he says this: it's proving to the world that the Holy Scriptures are true and that God does inspire men and call them to his holy work in this age. And again, the reason I mention that is as we look at all of the different supernaturalisms, if somebody wants to believe in the supernatural, there's all kinds of flavors, right? There's religions, cosmologies, there's mysticisms. But then I think the best description of the supernatural is what we find inside the Book of Mormon. It may not be complete, but I believe that it is the best description because it tells us that there is a God and life has a purpose. And I also think it's the best because I believe it is true. Thank you.

0: Well, thank you very much. As always, your presentation was wonderful and informative and thought-provoking as well. I'm going to put my own plug in here. I'm from an area that grows olives. That's one of our major crops in our area. And so I've always been fascinated by the story of the olive trees growing in the vineyards of olive trees in the Book of Mormon. And growing up, I was saying, like, olive trees don't grow in vineyards. Well, it turns out they do. They typically would put them together, the olive trees and the vineyards, to because they grew in the same kind of soil, and it protected the olives from wind and such. And I thought, how did Joseph Smith know that that was a farming practice of olives? But anyway, one person wants to get your presentation. I'm sure we can arrange that. In speaking of names, you listed a number of characters that were not used to start names with. Is there any historical significance to this in regards to the Near Eastern languages?
1: I am not an expert. I wish Dan had come up. He could probably tell us about it. There's lots that's written, and I just have to plead that I'm ignorant exactly of that. And you probably noticed that I am grabbing from research from lots and lots of other people. In an earlier version, I was giving the names of everybody, and I had to shorten it and then shorten it and shorten it. So I wasn't able to share that. But I believe there is a tie, but I haven't gotten into that level of detail.
0: Have you found this line of argumentation, the gap, between Joseph and the Book of Mormon, effective with people who are going through a faith crisis?
1: Do you know, this idea came to me when I was writing the Fair Mormon blog for DNC 20.
0: Right.
1: I was grateful for that assignment because it was the DNC 20 scripture that I quoted. And so it's a new idea to me, and time hasn't tested it. So whether you're maybe impressed is the wrong word, but whether you find it to be a valid way to look at this, if it's an intellectual validation of our spiritual testimonies, remains to be seen. I don't think it's going to influence unbelievers. I have no belief that, you know, somebody who's left the church, you can say, see, we got the proof of the supernatural. Joseph Smith couldn't have done this. Now, that's not it. It's a sign for those of us who believe. It's something else we can put into our testimony because we are bombarded, if not daily, weekly, with intellectual reasons to disbelieve. And I was thinking on this. When I was a kid in Logan, Utah, there was a reverend who every week would take out a little area of the Herald Journal, and he would write anti-Mormon things in there. And it really bothered me. But as a kid, that was the only intellectual assault I ever experienced on my belief. Well, we're getting this now every single day. And personally, I wouldn't be surprised if God wanted to give us some intellectual reasons to disbelieve the critics and hang on to our testimonies, even if it's not all spiritual.
0: Well, we really appreciate all the work you've done. I mean, you've done seminal work in the polygamy area, in the fundamentalist Mormon area, and now in this in the automatic writing area. It was the last time you came in, and now in this area. And we really appreciate everything you've done for the members of the church. Thank you very much.
1: Thank you, Scott. Thanks to Fair.
0: We'll introduce our speaker, our first speaker of the day. Wade Miller is a professor of geology and paleontology, retired from Brigham Young University. He earned his MS in geology from the University of Arizona and his PhD in paleontology from UC Berkeley. He's taught at BYU, Fullerton, Junior College, Santa Ana College, and numerous other things. You can read the rest of his bio on the website. So there he is. So I'm going to turn the time over to Wade Miller.
2: Get the mic off if they don't like what I say to them.
3: Okay, so I've got it here.
0: And that's forward, that's backwards.
3: Well, I'm pleased to be here. In fact, I was able to speak at another fair conference several years ago in a different locality. I guess it was in Murray or near Salt Lake anyway. And as indicated here, the title of my talk is The Presence of Pre-Columbian Horses in America. And in getting into this, I had written about the time that I gave that talk working on these two books that you see here, One Science and the Book of Mormon and Creation of the Earth Through Man. Originally, the publisher wanted to have the part that I was going to have, Science of the Book of Mormon, as part of the creation book, but he said, no, let's make it two different books, which was done. And I guess probably was a good thing. Now, in Science in the Book of Mormon, I talked a little bit about horses and other animals, as you can see there on the title. And then later on, I had been asked, I don't know if I can get this to change, right? It's not changing. I'm pointing to you. There. Okay, so I guess you can, I probably can't read the date. I can't see how much you can see on the screen. Mine's fairly small. At any rate, I've been asked to write an article and was helped in this with Matt Roper, who is here, Book of Mormon Central. And in this one, we get into more of just the animals in the Book of Mormon and discuss them at greater length. And then that was, although it says fall of 2017, it didn't come out until the early part of this year when it was actually available. Now, in this question that was asked, and you can see that this is addressed to Fair Mormon, and I think it's a good question, and the answer is reasonable, too. Why don't potential pre-Columbian horse remains in the New World receive greater attention from scientists? And whoever gave the answer gave them, I think it was reasonable. And that is that, as toward the bottom there, it indicates that most scholars continue to believe that horses became extinct at the end of the Pleistocene period. Actually, that should be Pleistocene epoch, which is the same as the Ice Age. They're synonymous terms. But at any rate, in the last several years, I've noted that there's a change. I've worked with fossils now for several decades, back to the 1960s. And I've got a lot of friends that are paleontologists, a number of whom have worked on horses, and more are beginning to realize that, yeah, certainly it's possible that they did survive beyond the Ice Age or the Pleistocene. So it's nice to see a number of them coming around. Oops, I want to, there. I want to indicate the geologic time scale here. The one on the, is it your right? Yeah, is kind of a cartoon, but it does give the various eras and at least some of the periods. The one on the left is a little bit more of a, I guess, accurate in terms of the geology. And even that is not complete. Besides the eras and the periods and the epochs that you see, and you see the Pleistocene is one of those epochs, that there's also a set of things called ages. So it's really a lot more complicated in terms of dividing time geologically, going to about the beginning, and it's felt that the Earth formed about 4.6 billion years ago. If you look closely, you'll see that some of these time divisions are a little bit different on the two scales, and that just shows that we just don't know for sure. And so you'll see slight differences in the amount of time for these different geologic segments of time. Another thing, if you'll notice, that up near the top of epochs, it's in yellow there, that it gives recent on the one that I told you was a little bit more accurate in terms of the scale. But if you look at the one that's more cartoon-like, it says Holocene. Those are synonymous terms. So recent is a formal term, and Holocene represent about the last 10,000 years of geologic history. Some have it maybe the last 11 or 12,000 years even. So there are, again, differences of opinion. And if I can get this working, I want to start out with one scripture here in Ether. This seems to be the first mention of any kind of animals in the Book of Mormon. Of course, we know that the Jaredite record in the Book of Ether goes back much further than does the Nephite record. And here it gives that they've got, things they brought over in the barge. When they were preparing those eight barges, they had animals that they were bringing along. None are named here, unfortunately. It indicates flocks. Now, sometimes people refer to flocks as birds, but as Matt Roper says in the Old Testament, that flocks generally did not regard birds. They're talking about animals, maybe sheep or goats. So we've got some animals, probably pretty big animals, that the Jaredites brought over. And I mentioned that in the article that Matt Roper and I did that came out in BYU Studies, more in detail than I'll do here. I'll be giving other information here. Anyway, so they had a lot of beasts and things they took along with them, and obviously food for them. Then if we jump about, 1,500 years or more into the Nephite record, then we started hearing or seeing where there are some specific animals mentioned, and lo and behold, it's talking about cattle, the cow and the ox, and the goat and the wild goat, but also as underlined, the ass and the horses. Now, both the ass and the horses are native to North America, and in fact, some of the same species that are found in the Old World were here. They originated here. And so from here, and I'll explain this later, then they migrated into the Old World. So no problem with this in the Jaredite record or the Nephite record. They were here. It's a matter of time that we need to get into, which I will later. Then in Enos, we're talking, what, two generations later, a grandson of Lehi. And here we get some other mention of horses as well as the goats and wild goats and cattle. So they had these, but they had many other kinds of animals as well. And then going about a few more generations in the Book of Mormon, in fact, we're going to, at this point in time when this was given, I think we're a little less than 100 B.C., so we've jumped in time again. Still, they had a mention, or they mentioned having horses there. And in this case, it was, as you remember, Ammon, one of the sons of Mosiah, was allowing himself to basically be put in servitude by Lamoni, the king of the Nephites and the Lamanites in this area. And so it talks about not only horses, but chariots, so we can infer that probably those horses were used to pull chariots, although it doesn't say that quite like that. And I'm having trouble again. Okay, it's not turning. Okay, are you just watching me when I push, or am I actually controlling anything? Both, okay. We'll make it through. Okay. So a phylogeny really is the ancestral descendant relationships of a group of organisms. It can be plants or animals. In this case, we're dealing with just one family, the equids, which include the horses and their close relatives. Things like, well, I'll get to those later. What I want you to look at is, if you look down the bottom, and I don't know if you can read it or not from where you are, there's a first horse shown there called Hyracotherium. Okay, that has been thought for many years to be the ancestral horse, and I'll get into a little problem here later with that. But then from that horse, which is in North America again. And so this horse, as you can see from this kind of diagram, phylogeny, showing a bunch of different genera of horses that developed through time as they changed to meet changing environmental conditions. So we're dealing with really a tiny little animal to begin with, no more than about a foot tall at the shoulders, who was a forest dweller living, feeding on leaves and things, until we get into later forms that were feeding on grasses and, of course, had to adapt to do that. If you look toward the top, it has equus. That is the only living genus of horse now. But if you look at it, and unfortunately I can't get the pointer to work here, but notice the shaded area where it says equus. Kind of a, I don't know what color I'd call that, but at any rate, it's that shaded area, but it doesn't go up to the top in North America. If you look at the top, it says North America. The whole, or the major history of the horse is here in this continent, as shown here. One more point that I want to make on this is the fact that we get back into these early horses during the Eocene times. We're dealing with 50 million years ago or so. At any rate, along with students at BYU, we collected some of these primitive horses in both the Uinta Basin and also in Wyoming. And then as we go up in time, more of my study had been done in some of the later horses. We get in, if you could read it there, I'm not sure. Anyhow, we get into the Miocene and Pliocene. Done a lot of work over the years there with the horses, the different genera that are shown here. Then finally, we're just left with one in North America, and in fact, one throughout the world, and that's equus. And then notice that it just stops there. One thing not shown, you're going to have to follow this because I can't point it out, but see where the time is. That's in millions of years. And the top one that you can see there, I think, says 5 million. Is that correct? Okay. As you dip toward the top, you can't quite see it, but the Pleistocene would be that little square on top. And that would go from about 1.8 or 2 million years ago to about 10,000 years ago. So what this diagram is showing is that equus in North America just stopped being here, became extinct in America, according to studies that have been made about 10,000 years ago, the close of the Ice Age of the Pleistocene, also in South America. became extinct there. But where it continued is that it got into Europe, actually Asia first, and Africa and Asia, where they still exist. Now, the horse, in fact, the binomial system was done by Carl Linnaeus, Carlos Linnaeus, as he called himself even, in the 1700s. And in 1758, he named equus in this binomial system that he developed, and equus with a species named Caballus. And if you've ridden horses anywhere, and some of you, I'm sure, own horses or have had, has been equus Caballus. And I'd like to show in the next slide a famous equus Caballus, if I can get it to go. There. Okay. I don't know, some of you are probably too young to remember who Roy Rogers was, but he was kind of a star of Western movies, and his horse was Trigger. And so that's Trigger that I'm riding on as a boy. My parents got to know Roy Rogers and also Dale Evans, who was a co-star in his movies, and some of them were done at Big Bear, and that's where I'm riding a horse here. Okay, Equus Caballus. Then if we get into the close relatives of the horse, they too are of the genus Equus. The zebras and the donkeys or asses, as you can see in one corner, plain zebra that's shown there. One interesting form is the lower right-hand corner. It's called a quagga. It's kind of a type of zebra. It was a separate line, separate subspecies, some say species, until the last one died out in 1875. They've tried to backbreed it, by the way, and I think they've been reasonably successful in reconstructing the quagga. Okay, again, it shows some of the living species of equus shown here, again, from all the continents, of course, except Australia and Antarctica. And they've been reintroduced into Australia, or introduced to Australia. Okay, then modern equus species. This is called a cladogram, and it just shows shared characteristics of how closely related some of these things are. And if you look in the bottom corner there, like the horse, the asses have been reintroduced to North America. And so an ass is shown there in the bottom corner. I'll show you a living one in the next slide, if I can get it to come on. You're going to have help. Okay, in case you're wondering, the ass is the one on the bottom. And this... This is one of the areas that I worked out in Mexico. And what's interesting is that even today, things like mules, and the mule would be an equus too, a hybrid between the, excuse me, that's a, actually a guy that is an ass, a jackass, on the bottom again. So they've been used, especially in the late 1800s, and especially in North America, where a lot of the fossil collecting was done in Western North America. It was done on horseback and horses or mules pulling wagons. Okay, and so this again is in Mexico, where we've been working in a site near there that showed a lot of horses too, by the way, fossils. Okay, this is called a cladogram, and that's why it's called cladistic horse phylogeny, and this has been a more modern way of showing shared characters. I won't go into any details here. But then a problem exists. If you look down at the bottom, there's our friend Hyracotherium, regarded as the first horse or the founder of the equid family, family Equidae. But there's been some questions, and where you see Hyracotherium in yellow, and you look off to the left, there's a group showing three genera, and they're called Paleotheres. And it's now thought that Hyracotherium, at least by a lot of researchers, is probably the ancestor to these Paleotheres, which are known in the Old World. And then another form is thought to be the ancestor that would continue in yellow going up to the top there, which is the genus Equus, as I indicated, Equus caballus being the most common species. Okay, well, they had to have an ancestor. That is, these early horses as well as the Paleotheres. And they're called condylarths. So these are probably strange names to you. In fact, with students, we've collected in the Uinta Basin some condylarths as well. But these things gave rise not only to the horses through time, but horse relatives. I don't know how familiar you are with the family Equidae, but close relatives of the horse are the rhinoceros and the tapir, plus extinct forms like Titanotheres, Hyracodonts, Calicotheres. A bunch of stuff has become extinct through time, of course. And not only the condylarths are thought to be the ancestral form for the horses and their relatives, but also to the cattle. And in fact, a group called the artiodactyls and other groups of animals, the artiodactyls including the cattle. So these were kind of a founding group that is the condylarths, three different species, different genera, to a lot of the things we have living today. Okay, again, getting back to Hyracotherium. And I don't know, are you able to read that fairly well from the back? Okay, good. Okay, this is a picture taken in about 1852 of Sir Richard Owen. Now, he was one of the founding fathers of paleontology after Cuvier, who came a little bit earlier. And he was a brilliant anatomist. In fact, he identified things sent up from Australia and New Zealand. So people who wanted to know what fossils were commonly sent them to Sir Richard Owen, who would identify them. And he identified one from New Zealand as a flightless bird, which is amazing considered when he did that and what material he had to work with. Now, he was a gifted anatomist, as indicated here, but he wasn't especially well-liked. In fact, he was kind of cantankerous from things I read about him. You look at his face and you think, well, yeah, that's possible. Anyway, Hyracotherium is the beast that he named. He was given some material, actually not that far from London, from some sediments known as the London clay. And so he recognized that it was something new to science. And so he named it Hyracotherium. And okay, he named it Hyracotherium because, oddly, the thing that was closest to it was a thing called the hyrax, which is from Africa and the Middle East. Thing's not very big. Maybe they got up to about, 12, 15 pounds, something like that. But it's not all that much smaller. If you'll look, I can't show that. Wait a minute. That worked that time. If you look at the bottom, I'm trying to use a pointer and I can't. The teeth on the lower left is part of the upper tooth row of hyrax. The one on the right is a sample that was sent to Sir Richard Owen to identify, and so he could see that the teeth were very, very similar. They were hyrax-like, and so he called it Hyracotherium, and the name is stuck. It was scientifically and formally named. He gave it as a paper, I think, in the last one in 1839, but it was formally published in 1841. So that's when it was published for Hyracotherium. The teeth, if you look more closely, they're kind of like the Greek letter pi, and that's typical of not only the horse, but things like the tapir and the rhinoceros, indicating their relationship, part of the reasons. Okay, I don't know how many of you heard of Cope and Marsh. I'd like to go into this because it's really an interesting story. These guys got in the headlines of newspapers in America for years. They were starting out as friends. This is back in probably the 1870s. And then became very bitter rivals and enemies of one another. And I could go into a lot of stories here that are very funny, but there's not time. Anyway, in the background, it's showing something I'll show later on, some of the species of horses of equus. Well, the lower right, well, the two guys, I mentioned Joseph Leidy. In fact, a book was written about him, The Last Man Who Knew Everything. It's pretty interesting. I mean, he was really a great scientist, and he studied not only fossil horses, but bacteria. And, I mean, just a wide range of things that he studied, and he did a very good job. He named a lot of different horses, as a matter of fact. Well, then, the ones that came along later, after they began their rivalry, Leidy just got out of the business. He said, I'm going back to bacteria and little organisms like that, because he didn't like what was going on. Anyway, so we've got Edward Drinker Cope and Othniel Charles Marsh, that's showing that portly guy in the corner, but he was a great paleontologist, and he was sent material of a very primitive horse, and he named it Eohippus. For the longest time, Eohippus, can I get it here? Next? Maybe I better just say next. A depiction of that is shown. This Eocene horse, in fact, very early Eocene, maybe going back even into the latest Paleocene. And as I maybe I didn't indicate. Anyway, I'd indicated about collecting some of these in the Uinta Basin, but with students from BYU. But these things have been found, the earliest ones in Wyoming and, surprisingly, Baja California. So some of the oldest ones of this Eohippus, which for a long time was considered to be, in fact still is by some, synonymous with Hyracotherium. So if you can think back to that other chart that I showed before, and I won't even try to go back to it, you can look at this as being the ancestor then of our modern group of horses starting out in North America. All right. It says, where horses first appeared on Earth, and I might give credit to Eric Scott, the one that did this, and a couple of other slides, including the last one. He's a fellow paleontologist who's worked a lot with horses and still does. Anyway, if you'll look at that, horses first appear as indicated there in North America, and from there they spread to the rest of the world. Well, how do they get there? If they're in North America, I mean, that's a long swim to get over there to Europe and to Britain, where Hyracotherium was found. So something was going on in the past. Most of you, or at least many of you, probably know that the Earth is made up of a series of plates. And so there's, as part of geology, plate tectonics. So all of the continents and all the ocean basins are resting on a few plates that are making up the surface of the Earth, and they move independently. And this has been well established now for years. And so through time, these have been moving around, and they still are. This can be measured by lasers and satellites and other means to know even how fast they're moving. They're moving at some different rates. Some of them moving about as fast as your fingernail grows. Not fast, but over millions of years, big distances are involved. So in the past, if you look at this, it'll take you a minute, I think, to focus on it. The star is showing an area where through that area from what's called North America and Greenland, which is now part of North America, and you get on into Europe, there was a time in which the continents were connected there in the Eocene. We know this because there are so many similar animals and plants that weren't similar before and later on as they changed through time. They weren't similar after, but during the Eocene, they were very similar, and that's why Hyracotherium and Eohippus have been confused and conceivably still are the same, but as I indicated, a lot feel that Eohippus is a little bit enough different. Anyway, so this is indicating how they may get around. Now, this is back in the Eocene. We're dealing back 50-some million years ago, and I know geologists throw out, you know, years, millions of years like they're nothing. So don't lend money to a geologist. I mean, 1,000 years is nothing, even 1,000,000. So as we go on in time now, we're getting up to the Pleistocene. Something's happening that involves the horses and many other animals, and still can't change it. I don't know why some work and some don't. Okay, if you look there in the upper left-hand block, this is showing the continents as they were in the Pleistocene. Well, what happened in the ice scene? It's known as the Ice Age. Okay, where does that ice age, where did the ice come to form the glaciers? It comes from mainly the ocean's waters. And so as glaciers were forming on land, sea level was lowering. And at the time of this depiction shown here, it was lowered about 500 feet. So that's how much different. This allowed for a lot of different connections that don't exist now. And it's called Beringia. You probably have heard of the Bering Strait. And in fact, the name's there, if you can read it, called Bering Strait, that narrow strip of water that separates Alaska from Siberia now. But back then, the continental shelf was connecting. In fact, it was a broader connection, as you can see, between Alaska and Siberia than these countries are now. Anyway, so at this point in time, there is a lot of dispersal. You may say, okay, well, why, if you had glaciation, could these animals go back and forth? There were ice-free corridors, depending on the time. So animals that could live in this area, that is, they had a type of habitat that they could adjust to in Siberia and Alaska, easily went back and forth. And that's what the other depiction of these animals being restored with a horse being there in the foreground. So this is when the modern horse got into first Siberia and then from there into Europe and Africa. At that same time, the bison came over, which was not a native of North America, and it came across this Beringia, this land connection, into North America, as did the mammoths, which are elephants, and I'll point that out later. If you look carefully, you can see the bison, the mammoth, bear, and some other things that were dispersing back and forth. Then when the glaciers melted, sea level rose, we have the Bering Strait, then you've got a separation now. Okay, then when horses then got into the old world, they were in time. In fact, I was greatly surprised to see this. As you can read, it says the archaeological evidence indicates 3500 BC. That's a long time ago that horses were thought to have been domesticated. But they're useful animals. Probably they were used first for food, and then later somebody got the bright idea, hey, we could use these to do some work, and I won't have to do as much. Okay, again, the next one. Okay, Botai is thought to be one of the first places, but then almost simultaneously, they've got evidence for domestication of horses all over, as you can see by the stars, and even more places than this. Okay, some of the evidence. If you look at the middle part, there's just a whole collection of bones and teeth of horses there, probably some other stuff mixed in. The upper left-hand corner, one of the evidences is, there's actually evidences for a bit in this horse's mouth. And so the wear patterns are very typical of a bit, and they've got that for more than just this one specimen that helps indicate domestication. They were actually riding them. And then the lower right-hand one, I don't know if you can make that out, but it's kind of a pot partially reassembled. DNA studies show that that held mare's milk, the milk of a female horse. And so all of this has led to the belief of a very early domestication of the horse, certainly in the old world. Okay, and there's the Mongolian. The Mongols are known as great horsemen. He's got a bridle there, if you look closely, but it looks like he doesn't have a saddle. Okay, then we get on more toward modern times. And it's, if you can read this, it should have been a different colored type, I guess. But at any rate, they were reintroduced. And Columbus' second voyage in 1493 was when horses came back for the first time. Then shortly after that, Spaniards kept bringing them over, mainly on the eastern side, because they had to go all the way around the Cape in South Africa, Cape Horn, to be able to get up to the West Coast. So it was a long time, really, and you need to keep this in mind, before horses actually got to the West from where they first were introduced to the East in the Americas. So, another chart yet. Again, showing a more conventional type of phylogeny of the horse. It shows the earlier ones down there, actually showing Hyracotherium there. Probably can't read it. But what's depicted in this one is that the early horses were mainly browsers feeding on leaves, but in the Miocene, grasslands became established in the world in temperate areas. And horses that lived in that area began modifying to be able to feed on the ground, feed on the grasses, and so they developed a different tooth. The horse is interesting in that it shows a complete transition all the way from these early browsing forms into the grazing forms to Equus caballus that we have today. I wish I had a pointer to show this one time I really need it. If you look at the top where it shows the modern horse there on top, Equus, and if you follow that down, that line, there's one, if you jump to the left, and it's called Dinohippus. If you follow that out, you see the two of them overlap a little bit, that they seem to have coexisted for a little bit. And this is at about, around 5 million, 4.5 to 5 million years ago. Well, I've done a lot of study in Mexico in this area with this horse called Dinohippus. We've got one that we can't tell if it's Dinohippus or Equus. And so it's felt not only by us but other researchers that this was the ancestor, the genus ancestor of Equus. And it seems like this happened in Mexico, that is in North America. At least that's where we have the first evidence. And the next slide, if I can get it, shows some of us working. My friend and colleague has been for a number of years, Oscar Carranza, who's standing in the furthest by the open door. I'm leaning against the van there eating lunch. We're all eating lunch. And then Oscar's helper there leaning over the fire is Gerardo. And then the one sitting there is Bart Koalas, Dr. Bart Koalas, who's at BYU, and we worked a lot together down there. Now, he's not a paleontologist, but what he has done as a geologist is specialize somewhat in radioactive dating, radiometric dating. And so through fission tract dating and potassium argon dating, he's helped in sending off to labs that we've gotten dating of this horse, like I said, that's intermediate between Dinohippus and the modern horse Equus. And this is Occidentalis, the Western horse. In fact, Occidentalis means Western. This is the one that's the primary one at Rancho La Brea that I want to get to. So that's just a depiction of what this wild horse was like before we get to Equus caballus. Okay, and I need to give credit at least to that diagram in the upper left, that map my friend Eric Scott. Now, if you look, and you probably can't read it, but all those yellow markings are areas in which Pleistocene horses have been found. That's in western North America, actually Southern California. If you look at the very bottom, I don't know that you can read it, and I can't point it out, but about the bottom, not quite center, but the bottom one that's yellow is called Costal Pit, the same number that you see on top. Well, that was a new fossil site back when, and I was the one that helped develop that. I had a little bit of help with students. In fact, neighbors, some of the little kids would come around and want to help, and so they did. Anyway, so all these down at the bottom, and I can't point out Costal Pit is on there, but it doesn't show. That map at the bottom is actually from my book, which came from my doctoral dissertation, shown on the right. And most of those sites show horses. And in fact, Costal Pit, where I did much of my dissertation work, my research for it, I identified 24 different horses there. I mean, same Equus occidentalis species, but 24 individuals. So there's a lot of horses there. A lot of horses in Southern California. Okay, then getting back to Mexico, where I've been doing collecting recently, and while a lot of different kinds of animals have been found, the most abundant one that we found at various sites has been the horse. And one inside, though, that one on the bottom left there, we found 7 mammoth tusks there in that trench. Okay, then another place in Mexico that we worked a few years ago was in Durango, state of Durango. What you see there is a horse jaw, but if you look closely, there are other bones there. In fact, it's like jackstraws or interdigitation of a lot of different fossil bones. They collected in a stream, at a point bar in a stream where the stream slowed down, bones and things were carried down, just settled out there, then got covered as the stream deposited more sand. Well, time went by, and stream changed its course, and then came back to this area and exposed it. And we just actually took and made plaster jackets. We'd trench around. I don't know if you know what I mean by a plaster jacket, but you're familiar with that, with, you know, if you had a broken arm or broken leg or something. So we use the same kind of plaster, but we'd dig a trench all around a bunch of these bones and then put burlap down soaked in plaster. And then as it dried, then we would dig it up and then bring it back to the museum. Okay, this from that site that you just saw, in fact, up in the upper left on the table there, is one of the jaws of that same horse and the skull and a number of other bones. Those bones are all from the one horse that you saw on the last slide, same individual. Other work in Mexico, the lower left shows the atlas, or the first cervical or neck vertebrae of a horse. And again, we found a lot of different kinds of animals there in these badlands there in Mexico. But mostly it's been horse. Second would be mammoth or elephant. Just briefly, these are just some of the names that have been given. Most of these are actually Pleistocene, though it says Pliocene, Pleistocene. And that isn't even all of them. There have been over 50 names of species of Pleistocene horse. And I thought when I was working on my dissertation, I thought that can't be right. And it's true. In fact, you have to look carefully on there, but you'll see several different names under one date. Those are just synonyms, horses that are thought to be just the same species. Then I thought, well, it probably in reality isn't more than about 7 or 8 valid species of Pleistocene horse. Now with DNA studies, that's been knocked down to maybe no more than 3 or 4 different species of horse. So working with that now. Again, I need to change. Oops. Okay, about the mammoth too. So the horse and the mammoth. Now recall from the book of the Jaredite record that it talks about elephants, and elephants and mammoths are the same. And in fact, early paleontologists always called what's now called a mammoth an elephant, and even today a lot of them are called elephants. In fact, there's a closer relationship to the mammoth here in America and the Indian or Asian elephant than there is between the Asian and the African elephant, and yet we call them both elephants. I'll give you a minute to read this. Craig Downer is an interesting guy. I don't really know him personally. I'm pretty sure he's not LDS. But he's a wildlife biologist who's made it a life study for horses, and they're close relative to the tapir in South America, but mostly horses. And while he's done mainly the modern horse, he's got into the history a little bit too. So he's had degrees from credited universities, including the University of California, and so I think the guy knows what he's talking about. Now this comes, I don't know if you know Daniel Johnson, I don't know, maybe he's even here, but he wrote an article in BYU Studies as well, and that's taken from that, so I've lifted it. And I agree with him. There may have been small pockets of horses that continue to survive here in North America and even South America. Okay, some other evidence is then that the horse may have lingered on in North America beyond the Pleistocene of this 10,000-year barrier that had been set up. Okay, not only the Dakota Lakota peoples, but other Indian peoples or Native Americans also have a similar history in the verbal or the oral history of their groups, that the horses were there even before they were reintroduced. And then recovery of mammoth, again, elephant and horse DNA suggests that they lived on longer. So now getting into more scientific work on this, more and more paleontologists are agreeing, and yeah, this 10,000-year limit at the end of the Ice Age for some of these animals like the horse and the mammoth in North America may not be valid. They may truly have continued on longer. There's diagrams from the same article that I showed in the last slide. If you look carefully, it shows an outline of a mammoth, which is an elephant, and the horse there at about 7,500 years. Well, that's appreciably past the 10,000-year mark. Then this is done by Downer. In fact, these are a bunch of dates here. I don't have time for you to look at all of them. But some of them are even down to 600 years before the present for evidence for horses. Some of this was actually compiled, I think, by Stephen Jones, who was at BYU, that Craig Downer had corresponded with. Okay. Okay, and then another one that's kind of surprising. Carlsbad, California is indicated here. They found that skeleton of a horse, also most of a skeleton of an ass, the two of them close together there in Carlsbad. And according to the researchers there, Mojado, an archaeologist, he feels that these animals existed here near Carlsbad a number of years, 50 years here, before they actually got into Western North America, the ones reintroduced by the Spanish. Okay, so talking about animals living on past the time they were thought to be extinct. The ginkgo tree here, in fact, there's some on the BYU campus and around Provo. The leaves of the ginkgo, and it's a deciduous tree that turns color in fall, as indicated here, but it shows in the bottom central fossil leaf of a ginkgo. The ginkgo tree was thought to be extinct many millions of years ago until they found them still living in remote areas of China, then since they've been reintroduced to America and other places. Even more startling, and you may have heard of this, is a coelacanth. The coelacanth is a fish that is thought to be a type of lungfish, really, that's thought to have been extinct over 65 million years. So think about that, 65 million years, they thought this thing didn't exist anymore. Then in 1938, they dredged one up off the Comoros Islands by Madagascar. Found out they're still living. Since then, they've gone down and taken video. I've seen video of these things swimming around. Then even later on, well, actually, it was a professor at UCLA, as I recall, who was in Indonesia, and he saw one in a fish market there. And lo and behold, they exist off the seas of Indonesia as well. Now, this isn't a little guppy-sized fish here. This thing could weigh up to 200 pounds. So we're talking about, you know, a substantial size, and you can see by comparing that it's very close to the fossil form, so they didn't change much over 65 million years plus. The okapi, which was known as a fossil before, is known that it was still living, found in the 1800s in the Congo area. Now, they don't have to still be living in an area, but a lot of times the range of fossil animals went on for hundreds, thousands, even millions of years, as shown here, and found out they lived on far longer, maybe became extinct later. In fact, most things did. The last few minutes that I have here, I want to point this out that you probably can't read it. I better get it by the mic. The bottom form is one of the areas that we collected in Mexico. We had a lot of mammoth. It had a date sent out to the University of Arizona AMS Carbon-14 lab. And they gave a date there of 49,900 years. In other words, they couldn't date it any older than that. That that individuals we had there were just simply older. But the thing that just surprised, even shocked me, is the top date of a horse based on a horse. Come on. Sorry, I thought I had it turned on. And if you can read the date, it's 2,540 years. That's in Book of Mormon time. And I was just totally shocked. Anyhow, as I thought about, well, we need to go down and do some more substantiating of this. And Kirk Magleby of Book of Mormon Central, along with Matt Roper, I think they're both here. I know Matt is for sure. Thought, well, let's go down there and look at it. And they helped subsidize another trip for me to take down there. I'm still having troubles. Okay, there's Kirk standing to the left, and Matt, and also Daniel Smith, who works for Book of Mormon Central, and then some of the people that I'm working with down below. And this is where I found a horse skull that dated, that gave that 2,540 years. We found a number of other horse bones, and as serendipity would have it, when Kurt and Matt and Daniel were there, we found another horse skull in the same area where we're digging now that we excavated when they were there, plus other teeth and some bones of some other animals as well. So sent that material off to get dated. And again, I just don't know if you can read it from where you sit, but I'll have to point it out. And this is where problems started arising. The top and the bottom dates are, one was, I think, 183 and 216 or something like that. I can hardly read it, too. That was based on carbon-14 date in that area that was run at the same time. It had running done of the dating for the horses. And so there's such a wide disparity, something's got to be wrong. At first I thought, well, the carbon dates, the carbon fragment dates are probably accurate, the ones based on other material, probably not. But the more I checked into it, the more I'm not sure. So there are more dates that I'm having run now to be substantiated, and decided to go to another university, University of Georgia in this case, to have one of the samples run there rather than having them all run the same place. So this is kind of up in the air now, but there's certainly the possibility shown here. But there's just, as you can see before, a lot of indication that horses probably did live on much longer. Don't have time to go into this, but the carbon-14 dating has to do with carbon-14 that forms in our atmosphere, forms, it combines with oxygen, forms CO2 taken in by plants. Animals eat plants. They take in this carbon-14 along with stable isotopes of carbon, which can be dated by comparing them, or even by the, well, I won't get into the details of the dating, but anyway, it's not enough time. So I just want to briefly mention about the elephants, again mentioned here in the Book of Ether, as shown there, mammoths and elephants are the same. Same kind of animal. Don't see them in the Nephite record, but apparently they did actually become extinct between the time of the Jaredites and the Nephites. Come on. Okay, this is showing the woolly mammoth. Most people think of the mammoth, the woolly mammoth, but actually the one mainly here and the ones we were finding in Mexico are the Colombian mammoth, which the other ones are, the three. Again, we get into the dating of some of this stuff. They found out that they lasted a lot longer. A lot of DNA, as well as other kinds of studies using carbon-14, I'll hurry through this, show that these things were living at a carbon-14 date of 3,685 years. That's about 1,600 and some years B.C., again, during Jaredite time. And scientists pretty much accept this, so they did exist. Now, while this is around Alaska and this area up there, the same thing could be happened. Isolated populations probably lived down further south. And this is just showing some ages here again, showing the mammoth or elephant living far past 10,000 years. I helped reopen the Rancho La Brea asphalt pits in 1969. And again, one of the more common fossils here, even though it shows a mammoth here, are the horses. And I worked with a lot of the horses from Rancho La Brea. Now, the work that I'm doing now is being done mainly in Coahuila and the city of Saltillo. And that's their major museum, which is a huge museum. It's really a great modern museum that I've been working with. These are the people, at least the core people that I've been working with. And the lady there in the middle is Rosario Gomez. She's the head of paleontology for the state of Coahuila. So all of us work together. I'll be going down there again in September to do some more work. Now, in closing, one of the things I often ask, I know somebody's asked that in one of the questions, is how do you know where to look for fossils? Well, the next slide should explain that. Okay. But basically, it's in areas like that, though, whether or not the rainbow's shining on. Thank you. I'm just going to go out the door there, and I'll be at a table so I can answer ones I don't have time to answer here. I would like to thank Lena Rogers, who's here in the audience. She helped put this PowerPoint presentation together with me. So thank you, Lena. Stand up. Thank you.
4: Okay, go ahead and answer. Thanks for

0: Don't know to give you an exact answer, though. What is your opinion of where the Book of Mormon took place? My opinion is, and I put it in that Science in the Book of Mormon, that I do think it's in Mesoamerica. There's so much evidence. I know there's arguments for other places, and I'd be glad to go into why I think, which other people have done. In fact, some of the people here. So I would say my opinion is, along with a lot of others, probably Mesoamerica. That's too big. What are modern names for Kurlums and Kumums? Well, I mentioned that in my book because I definitely think that one or the other, the Kurlum or Kumum, is probably a type of mastodon or mammoth. Probably a mastodon because that's different than the mammoth because they did indicate elephants. A Kumum, probably in my opinion, well, they could be either one, is one of the llamas, which are here we call camels, but some of those got to be about 7 feet tall at the shoulder. Certainly capable of beasts of burdens like their smaller relatives, the llamas and the alpacas, and probably could easily be trained too, if that's the case. Do you think the sad-faced horse of Mexico and Central America has always been there? And is this a remnant of ancient horses? You'll have to ask me when I get off the table because I'm not quite sure on that. What reason do mainstream geologists give for so-called rapid extinction of horse in America? And that is a good question. I didn't have time to get into it, but there's such a thing as C3 and C4 grasses and vegetation. And some of the C3 grasses were being replaced by C4 grasses. And so in feeding, they were getting the bulk, but not the nutrition. So that would weaken them, and plus other animals too that were feeding on them. And that's thought to be one possibility. And once you get a population down where they don't have enough for, you know, a lot of breeding, then they fall prey to, you know, predators and a lot of things, disease. Okay, is that the time? Okay. Yeah.
1: This is our gift.
0: Well, thank you. I didn't expect
1: the bookstore, and thank you very much.
0: Okay, thank you very much. Appreciate it. Thank you.
2: Answering the difficult and critical questions youth may face that relate to Mormon culture and teachings. This is the Rise Up Podcast, produced by Fair Mormon. Films have an impact on the way we view the world, but in some cases, films have an impact on the way the world views us. Freetown is the latest film from Garrett Batty, the director of the Saratov Approach. With this film, the filmmakers wanted to help the world see the power of faith, with the story of young missionaries in Africa who trusted in God and taught the gospel while their lives were being threatened in the midst of a bloody civil war. In this special episode, we have two separate guests that we're going to bring in. First, we're going to talk with Garrett Batty, who is the director of the film The Saratov Approach, and most recently, and will soon be released, if not already, if depending on where you're at in the world, the movie Freetown. So, Garrett, thank you for coming in and taking a few minutes to talk with us.
3: Yeah,
2: I know you've been traveling all over the world. You just got back a couple days ago from Africa?
3: Yeah, we had the world premiere out there in Africa.
2: Good grief, how are you still awake?
3: Oh, yeah, we're adjusting. I'm adjusting.
2: So I guess I'm kind of curious now, do you have a business card and does it say film director on it?
3: I don't, I'm terrible. I don't have a business card, but if I did, I don't know, it would probably just have my name on it.
2: And, yeah.
3: Yeah, it'd be a real sleepy guy. I think that's what my credit would be.
2: Well, with your job, you don't really pass out business cards, right? People know who you are by what you've done. Your work is your business card.
3: Yeah, that's definitely, I mean, that's my reel. But I probably would be doing a lot bigger films if I had business cards.
2: There you go. So after your film, The Saratov Approach, you know, it was considered successful and both artistically and I guess within the LDS film industry, you could say it was financially successful. Was there any pressure coming into this next film, you know, to, I guess maybe another way of asking that is how much did your Saratov Approach experience inform your work on this movie, Freetown?
3: That's a good question. And I remember at the time of deciding to do Freetown, it was when Saratov was really in its peak. We were getting ready to open across the country, and I announced Freetown at the time, not having a script, not having any funding. But

0: knowing that, yeah, that it was somewhere along the lines of this missionary in peril theme that audiences were responding to. So I guess it informed it greatly. But at the same time, I was very conscious not to just say, I got to do another one about two missionaries abducted. I was like, no, it has to feel and look and be completely different.
1: Yeah. Well, when we did our last interview on the Good Word podcast, I listened to it again in preparation for this, and you actually were working on the script at that time. And that was about a year ago, maybe a little over a year ago. And it just seems like you're able to take a script to shooting through editing really quick, at least in comparison to what many would call like a Hollywood film. Do you feel that you're kind of rushed, or that you're really fast with it, or that's just the natural flow of it?
0: I guess it's 18 months since Saratov released. I guess the truth of it is it's such a small market and these are small films. So, I don't have a lot of other options.
1: Films. Isn't that the line? There's no small films.
0: No, only small. I can certainly attest that there are plenty of small films, but, where this is my living, I don't have the option to kind of sit idly by.
1: Oh, that's true.
0: To really pump these out there.
1: Yeah. This isn't a hobby. Certainly well, it is not. Kind of, right? I mean, it's a passion.
0: It's ruined my hobby. It's become my living. I haven't lost a passion for it at all. But now, you know, when I'm skiing or with the kids, I'm not filming anything. I'm whereas I would have been prior to this.
1: Yeah.
0: That would have been the hobby.
1: So why don't you give a brief on the story or the premise of Freetown for those that haven't heard what it's about?
0: So, yeah, it's a story, as we've already said, a missionary in peril story. Freetown is set in Liberia, 1989. And it is the story of six Liberian missionaries who find themselves caught in the middle of this brutal civil war.
1: This is Liberia, Africa, not Liberia, Costa Rica.
0: That's correct.
1: Just to be clear.
0: That's right. Right in West Africa. And so these are some of the original members of the church there that are now called on missions and asked to serve. And as this war escalates around them, their initial desire is to leave to find a safer place to teach in somewhat of a subplot that overtakes the plot of the movie. One of these missionaries is a member of the tribe which is being eradicated by these rebels. And so it becomes less about we'd like to go teach and more about we'd like to live.
1: Yeah.
0: And so they definitely flee the country for their lives.
1: Yeah. So the story is based on real events, based on real people. But even within that, there's some artistic license occasionally.
0: Sure.
1: So what are the challenges as you come to this? Because you not only directed it, but you were a co-writer.
0: Yes.
1: For this. What then became some of the challenges that you faced as far as what's real that stays and what's real that goes?
0: Certainly there are the details, and you'd say, well, for example, the details of this story, there were eight missionaries that were fleeing along with their driver. Production logistics, and also, to Melissa Larson's credit, creatively, she said, let's make this six characters so that the audience can really relate to some of these people. Yes, artistic liberties were taken for both the reason of logistics, that it's an independent film that we're shooting in the middle of Africa, so let's be realistic about what we can accomplish, but also creatively, where do we want to take our audience? So the overriding principle through the process was, what is the emotion that the characters, that the real people were feeling? And if authenticity is our guide, then we're saying, let's be authentic in the emotion. And if they write in their journals or their letters to the mission president, which was our source material, they write, we were afraid for our lives for we saw this and this and this.
1: Mm.
0: The goal was to say, how do we get them to feel afraid for their lives?
1: Yeah.
0: And then we can stand up at the end and say, this is real.
1: It's real and it's true because the element of the story was there. Maybe not the person specifically, but... The what happened
0: yes.
1: is really there.
0: Yes. And it's So that was our guide. And now here we are showing this film to people, and it so happens that one of the actual missionaries lives in West Valley, is now seeing the film. And to Melissa's credit, this original missionary can go through this story point by point and say, yes, this happened. And there are some really powerful scenes which you think would be maybe Hollywoodized up, and he says, no, that happened. That,
1: wow.
0: We didn't write it in our mission presence letters that way, because you certainly, you know, there are things you don't write home about, but based on her research, what she did with, you know, in the region that was happening at that time, and to his now accounts, the story that you see on the screen is pretty accurate.
1: Yeah. Well, and this took place back in 1989.
0: Yes.
1: And so I was interested when I was watching the film, I looked at the setting where this all, I mean, this was filmed exclusively in Africa. This wasn't some where we went someplace that kind of looked like it. This was really on location. So I looked at that and I thought, I wonder how much the scenery has changed since 1989. Has it? Because it doesn't feel like there's any modernized 2015 kind of elements in it.
0: Yeah. We filmed in Ghana. At the time of filming, Liberia and Sierra Leone, where the story is set, were battling the Ebola virus outbreak. And so we did not film there, but we filmed in Ghana. And we took great attention to say, look, let's do our best to shoot around and not get modern vehicles or modern buildings and no cell phone towers and things like that.
1: Yeah.
0: So certainly those things are present. And
1: yeah.
0: Especially in Ghana, which is more of a developed country than perhaps Liberia. But to Jeremy Prusso, our director of photography, to his credit, he did a phenomenal job of shooting around those gives.
1: Those giveaways.
0: Yeah.
1: Yeah. So what does this, you've since gone back to the village where it was filmed and shown the film.
0: Yeah. It was important to us to be able to bring this film back to the village. When you make a film, it's a very disruptive process to whomever, you know, if you're in somebody's home or out in a city park or whatever it is, that's why you have permits and everything.
1: Yeah.
0: Well, getting a permit in a village, you know, an hour outside of Accra, Ghana, is not the same process. You sit down with the village chief and you explain what you're going to do, and then, you know, you beg and pray and chant so that he'll allow you to do that. And then the thing is if the village chief says, yes, this is okay, then the villagers
1: sustain
0: that.
1: Yep. Yeah.
0: And so we were fortunate that the village chief allowed us to film. And with that, we had the support of the entire village. And so it enabled us to create some very, very big scenes where we essentially took over a village for a while. And we participated. I mean, the participants were compensated, and we tried to make sure that they were enjoying themselves. And if they didn't want to participate, they didn't have to.
1: It
0: was humane. We tried to keep it as professional and as humane as a film set can be. and so with that in mind, we said, look, these people are never going to go to a movie theater in Accra and see this film. So let's bring it to them. And so we did. We set up a big 12-foot by 9-foot screen with sound system that makes any church dance feel like an iPod. And it was amazing. It was amazing.
1: Wow.
0: Because they were all, you know, anywhere between 200 to 400 people are now gathered around.
1: Yeah.
0: Watching and seeing their homes and themselves on the screen. And it was really neat. They were cheering and hollering.
1: That's great. That's incredible. And as far as the experience goes from a missionary perspective, yes, this is talking about missionaries, but what type of effort ended up happening as a missionary effort directly? I mean, this had to have been, not everybody in this village are members of the church. I would imagine very
0: none,
1: few.
0: Yeah. I mean, well, yeah, as far as...
1: So what did this mean as far as maybe a missionary effort?
0: Well, certainly they, on set, when they're on set, they're interacting with actors in the film who are portraying missionaries, three of whom were members of the church and could certainly answer any questions that any of the villagers had. When we interacted with the villagers, and you know, we shot a key scene of the film in the central church, which is the central to the village, which is not a Mormon church by any means. And yet they were very, very accommodating. Our goal was to leave the preaching and teaching to the real missionaries, but certainly to represent the church as the church would hopefully want to be represented.
1: Well, I imagine as people watch this movie, they're going to have questions.
0: Yeah, absolutely.
1: If they're not a member.
0: Questions or an experience. We want to provide them an experience with missionaries that perhaps they won't already have. And so... You could call this Meet the Mormons Africa edition.
1: There you go. Yeah. Well, it is. It's kind of an outreach in some respects because people are being exposed to an incredible story that happens to involve Mormon missionaries. It's not about preaching Mormonism per se, although you can't help but be struck by the faith that's within the context of the story.
0: Sure.
1: These are guys that had every reason to stop being a missionary, to not believe what they believe, or not to preach what they preach. And in fact, that's some of the thematic elements, right? With especially this person who has to consider whether or not they should deny their tribal heritage, who they are, in order to stay alive, and weighing the greater good and all these. There's a lot of different themes in this. Was that inherent in the story, or did you feel that you brought that out in the story?
0: There were key details in their letters to the mission president, and I don't know at the time. I mean, certainly they're not writing mission president letters thinking this is going to be a good film one day. Yeah. So they say, President Cunningham, we had to cover our name tags, and we're sorry. And I think, what does that mean? You know, in a missionary's mind, right now, the significance of a name tag, and then how could there is a certain amount of impact or symbolism that could represent. And so we talked, Melissa and I talked about that and what we can do to really use these things to add to the theme. I mean, the themes of the film.
1: Yeah. So you also bring up what we'll call a complex topic or a subject that a lot of people have kind of questions about, and that is, of course, race and the priesthood with 1978 and this lift of a priesthood ban, and you talk about that in the film.
0: Certainly. Yeah, we have to. You have to, because you're making a film about African missionaries, members of the church. Certainly they are familiar with the priesthood.
1: Yeah.
0: And in 1989, we're only 11 years outside of that, the restoration of the priesthood for them. And so I certainly, whether it was on their minds as they're driving across the country, I knew that it was going to be on the mind of the viewer who sees this film and says, wait,
1: didn't that thing happen?
0: You have African missionaries?
1: Well, you don't want to make them look like they were ignorant of that either, that this is something that they decided in spite of that, maybe, if that's the right word.
0: Certainly.
1: Yeah. So when you were going through and normal film sets have craft services, what was your craft services when you were there? Did you have the local cuisine or?
0: Well, we took five. There were five Americans that went down.
1: Okay.
0: And then the rest of the crew was Ghanaian. And the cast was, 99.9% Ghanaian. And so, craft services was what they would like to eat. I mean, certainly you have your cold drinks and peanuts. But it was limited. It was definitely an independent budget in a third world country. So we didn't have a variety of Swedish fish.
1: There you go. Well, how did that go? I mean, did you find yourself at the end of it being like converted to Ghanaian food, or are you like, I've had enough. This is plenty.
0: It was interesting. It was a 6-week shoot, and at the end of 6 weeks, I was ready to come home.
1: I could have a Big Mac now, right?
0: Yeah. There are no McDonald's in Accra. It was definitely eye opening. And Jeremy, our DP, I when we came home, we all had a little, probably PTSD type.
1: Really? Stuff
0: because of the difficulties of making a film, and then you compress that with, we're in a third world country where everything that you eat is trying to kill you, and, you know.
1: Really?
0: So, yeah, there's just kind of this, we took some time to say, look, we're not going to talk about the film, we're not going to talk about the experience right now, and let's, and
1: just take a break.
0: You know, the old, if you can't say anything nice, don't say anything at all. Not that anything was terrible, but it was just, we were.
1: It's intense.
0: It's an intense, it was a refining process, that's for sure.
1: Well, if I remember correctly, when you did the screening at the Joseph Smith Memorial Building that I attended, you mentioned that you had gone to church when you were serving there, or filming there, rather, and you'd gone to church there. What was that experience like?
0: It was thrilling. It was wonderful.
1: Did they know who you were at that time, or why you were even there, or did you...
0: Yeah, we were very, it was actually pretty neat because we knew that we were going to be there for 6 weeks and we were shooting 6 days a week. And so we needed that Sunday to just have that day of rest and
1: decompress.
0: So we showed up at the church is very strong there. There's a temple and an MTC, and there were 9 to 12 stakes in that greater Accra area. So we found a building close to us and went to it. And, you know, first day there, we stood out. We introduced ourselves, said, "Yeah, we're going to be here for 6 weeks. What can we do? How can we help?" And
1: I can go home teaching.
0: We were given assignments, and we taught in the young men's. And well, you know, it was interesting. It was really interesting. One of the bishops there, the bishop said, "You know, oh, well, we're working with some members, and one member wants to be an actor, and." You know, maybe you have him on your film set or for a day or two. And
1: that's,
0: we talked
1: cool.
0: about the name, and it just so happened that we had already cast that person.
1: Oh, really?
0: As one of the missionaries.
1: Which one?
0: He plays Elder Myers.
1: Okay.
0: And does a phenomenal job in the film. And so we ended up, I mean, he came to church with us all 6 weeks. And when we left, he received a calling. So it was a neat.
1: Very cool.
0: It was a cool experience.
1: Well, I have to say that it was a very powerful experience for me to watch, not because I served in Africa or Louisiana is anything close to Africa, but it was impressive for me to watch because sometimes we don't hear about the everyday people being that heroic or having to fight against those types of odds. And yet here's a group of guys that are still alive, right? None of them have died.
0: Yeah, they're all with us.
1: Is the mission president still alive?
0: The mission president's still alive.
1: Okay.
0: He'll be at the premiere in April.
1: That's exciting.
0: Yeah, should be really
1: probably good. Probably a little nerve-wracking, but very exciting at the same time.
0: Yeah, it'll be interesting. We've got three of the missionaries and the mission president who, you know, haven't seen each other in
1: This is a
0: decades.
1: Mission reunion. That's quite
0: a
1: story.
0: Mission reunion for them.
1: Wow. And as far as... You know, moving forward with producing and for this part of it, promoting a film. When you're moving forward in promoting a film like this, do you find yourself, I don't want to call it tiring out, but do you feel that you've told the story so many times that it loses its power, or is it still a powerful story to you?
0: I think that there's a lot of work that goes into it, so this is definitely... the payoff period. And, you know, even before it's in theaters, as we're doing these initial screenings and really getting the word out there, it is certainly exhausting. But my wife reminds me every day, she says, you know, this is what you've been fighting for your career. And so don't complain about, oh, you have to go to another screening or do another.
1: Yeah.
0: That's what you're doing. That's what the goal is.
1: Yeah.
0: So that's good that she has that perspective.
1: Keeps you grounded.
0: Yeah. So no. So yes, it's tiring, but it's worth it. That's what I begged for.
1: Yeah. Well, it's a fantastic film, and I'm not just saying that because you're here. It's honestly, it was, and part of why we put off doing the interview until I had a chance to see it was because I didn't want to, you know, I didn't want to promote it too heavily if it was garbage. But I actually think that it's remarkable, and it's incredibly powerful. It's incredibly faith promoting without having to cram that down your throat. It's not designed to do that, but it has that impact anyway. So I want to thank you for making the film And I want to thank you for coming in. We are definitely going to be talking with Melissa Larson, who was the screenwriter, co-screenwriter, about this in the next segment. But for certain, I need to ask you, so I can balance it with her side of the story. You guys co-wrote this, but how did that work? And how much, was it a 60-40, 50-50? How much, who wrote what?
0: No, oh, it was a very, very interesting process. And I hope Melissa can corroborate this story. But I had some initial pages and had done a lot of research on the story and knew what I wanted to say. But I am not gifted like she is in writing. And you as a writer know that certainly there is a story, but you got to crack that nut and figure out how to get from point A to point B and point Z, you know, this arc. And Melissa came in. And so I said, Melissa, I need help. I'm stumped and I can't do this. And here's my first 30 pages.
1: Yeah.
0: And I need 120. And
1: without lies, you gotta be true to it.
0: Yeah. And here's my notes. And I think she went and did extensive research and just came back. You know, we sat down at draft points where she said, here's the first draft and here's where we're at. And then, and we ran with it. So she delivered a script. We took it to Africa and adapted what I needed to fit, you know, locations and scenes. But it was a collaborative process but never sitting down together and writing.
1: Yeah.
0: So I certainly enjoyed it and I hope it was positive for Melissa.
1: Well, I'm sure it was. She seems to be pretty proud of it so far. And
0: she should be. She did an amazing job.
1: It's an incredible, incredible movie. So again, thank you very much for coming in. And where can people go to find out more about Freetown?
0: So our website is freetownthemovie.com.
1: All one, no hyphens.
0: No hyphens or anything. Freetown the movie. And we open April 8th across the country. And so we've given that pitch before that an independent film really needs to do well its opening weekend in order for theaters to keep it, you know.
1: Is there a list of the theaters across the country?
0: Right there on that website, okay.
1: So if they're in Washington or Florida or wherever, they're going to be able to see it somewhere?
0: They'll be able to see it somewhere.
1: Okay.
0: And we didn't do that with Saratov, and we got a lot of comments saying, please bring it to my town, bring it here. And so we said, look, where did Meet the Mormons play? Where do people really respond to it? And that's where we're going to go. And it's a substantial risk and investment, and we hope that people will respond.
1: Absolutely. Well, thank you again for coming in, and best of luck to you on the film.
0: Thank you so much.

0: Melissa Leilani Larson is a writer presently based in Provo, Utah. She is the award-winning author of a number of plays and films. She also holds a bachelor's in English from Brigham Young University and an MFA from the Iowa Playwrights Workshop. And I'm going to ask what the MFA is a little bit later. She is the screenwriter of the upcoming film Freetown, directed by Garrett Batty, who we just interviewed in the first segment. But she's here to talk about the screenwriting that went on behind the scenes, if you will, of this movie Freetown. So welcome, Melissa. Thank you for coming in.
1: Thanks for having me.
0: What is an MFA?
1: It's a Master of Fine Arts.
0: So this workshop, is that just a clever name for a university then?
1: It's part of the university. It's okay. The University of Iowa. And they're kind of known, they have, it's known as a writer's university. They're quite well known for the writer's workshop, which is a lot of very famous fiction and nonfiction writers and poets have come out of Iowa. And also a number of playwrights. Tennessee Williams graduated. I don't think he did the master's. I think he did his undergrad.
0: Oh, so you're smarter
1: than him.
0: Got it.
1: You said it, not me. Yeah, let's jinx my career when it's getting started. That's a great choice. I'm better than Tennessee Williams.
0: You heard her here first.
1: I did. That's a quote. We can tweet that. Yeah. But yeah, it's a terminal degree.
0: Okay.
1: A really, really simplistic way of explaining it is it's like the artistic hands-on equivalent of a PhD.
0: Oh, okay. Excellent. So name some of the plays that you've written, and I guess you don't have to start with the most recent. You can start all the way back if you want.
1: The very first play that I did was produced at BYU. We don't need to say when, but it's it's a historical drama about Anne Boleyn and Henry VIII called Lady-in-Waiting. And since then, I've done several that have been produced. I think the number, including the two that I have happening in the next couple of years, is 13 that have been produced at universities and theater companies all over the place. A couple of years ago, my play about Joan of Arc called Martyr's Crossing, UVU took it on their study abroad program. Every summer they go to England for class, and then they go to do a show for about a week at the Edinburgh Fringe Festival in Scotland. So I claim that as my international premiere.
0: Nice.
1: Before Freetown. And so now I can say that I've been on three continents,
0: yeah,
1: which is pretty cool. Yeah, Martyr's Crossing tells the story of Joan of Arc from the point of view of the voices who spoke to her.
0: Okay.
1: So it's a little bit more of a spiritual take. Some people would say it's a little bit more of an LDS take, but there are different ways that you could read it. I most recently have done two Austen adaptations, which have been very popular. Jane Austen. Pride and Prejudice, I did last year for BYU, and it was received really, really, really well.
0: Mormons love that story.
1: Well, do you know what's surprising is I've done two Austens at BYU, and the first one I did was Persuasion, which is my personal favorite of her novels. It had never been done at BYU. Like, they have not done a Regency drama, which blows my mind.
0: Yeah.
1: Because it's true. You think, hey, they love this. They're going to eat it up. But they hadn't done one.
0: Well, there's like 50 different versions of Pride and Prejudice.
1: It's true. Mine's funny.
0: Oh, okay.
1: I like mine.
0: Yours isn't the zombie Pride and Prejudice that came out?
1: No, no zombies. No? Oh, that one's been in development forever. We'll see if it ever gets out.
0: Well, excellent. So now you've got the screenwriting credit of Freetown. Mm-hmm. We heard a little bit about the story from Garrett, but maybe you can tell me what the story was to you.
1: To me, a couple of things that were really exciting about it was that it was a story of survival, first and foremost. It was very exciting and I appreciated that as an amateur historian, I appreciated that the story is 25 years old now, so it's contemporary history, and it's church history. It's really interesting to think about the church on an international, global level, and I think this story is important in that progress.
0: Yeah.
1: I also really liked that it was a missionary story without being a missionary story. It's about missionaries without being about proselytizing and without being about, you know, baptisms and conversions. It's still about being a missionary. I mean, these missionaries have to survive, and they have to find a way to stay alive and to keep going. But the reason that they choose to stay alive and keep going is because they want to keep teaching.
0: Yeah.
1: And that's really impressive to me.
0: That's the arc. Really.
1: That's the arc, yeah.
0: Yeah. So I guess those that haven't seen it yet, they should know that this is based on real life people, real life events. And there's certainly some aspects of it that are fictionalized a little bit, in the sense that you are taking characters from real life that are based on a real story, but you have to put it into a fiction movie so that a certain story can be told. And I understand from Garrett that there wasn't eight missionaries, or there weren't six missionaries, that there were eight missionaries. So what are some of the other challenges that you had in taking real life and converting it, or maybe even condensing it into this story arc?
1: I'm nodding like you can hear me nod. There were a couple of challenges that I saw, and that was part of the attraction to the story. Yes, we did, for the sake of keeping things compact, and also for very practical reasons, like, you know, the director and the TP have to fit in this car, too. We went from eight to six, because we also have the driver. We have six missionaries and a member of the branch presidency. So we went from nine to seven, I should say. A couple of the challenges were, I, as a writer, want to write really great roles for women. And so this is not that kind of a film.
0: Well, there is one kind of hero character.
1: There is. I mean, there are two really great female roles in it, which is great. You know, I'm not gonna knock that. I'm gonna take those where I can get them. But it wasn't the goal of the film. And so for me, I mean, because you know, there are tropes that men can't write about women and women can't write about men. I think that that's a little stereotypical, and that's something that I, as a writer, want to overcome. So one of the attractive challenges about it was like, okay, here's this film that's filled with guys, and you have to take these guys who are basically in uniform and make them all individuals.
0: Yeah.
1: And try to make them all stand apart from each other. And, I mean, we couldn't follow a full arc with all of them, but we wanted to give them all at least a couple of moments to be like, hey, this is who I am. And so that was a challenge. And it was also really exciting, I think, to think about these six characters. Seven, because Abubakar, through the revising process, Garrett and I kind of decided that Philip Abubakar, the driver, could almost be you could make an argument for him being the protagonist. Because at first, I think with the missionaries, you're kind of going, who do we follow and who's in charge and who's the leader? And I think that very naturally happened. Like, there is a leader. But it was really nice to kind of have for lack of a better word, a civilian to kind of take us through. And it also became, with him and the missionaries, there's almost this really nice kind of a versus of faith versus pragmatism kind of that happens in the film, which is really nice. And that just kind of worked itself out. It wasn't something that I don't think we didn't plan it, but it just kind of happened that way, which was really nice. And then we were able to hit it up.
0: If there was, and this might seem kind of like a strange question, so go with it, but if there were a job listing for screenwriter of Freetown, like looking back on it now, on that experience, having done so, how would you have written that ad? In other words, if there was a movie producer seeking a screenwriter that can, what were you asked to do with this?
1: We're looking for a screenwriter who can explore an interesting locale, a screenwriter who's interested in character, in story, rather than message. Message comes out of the story rather than the other way around. Screenwriter with a sense of humor.
0: Which is hard to do in the middle of tragedy.
1: Yeah.
0: And survival, yeah.
1: Well, I personally think that's something that's it's a hallmark for me. I think it's something that we need. It's something that I learned from Shakespeare, that you can only take the human mind can only take so much tragedy before you just need a laugh. You need a valve,
0: a release valve. It's a defense mechanism,
1: isn't it? Defense mechanism. Yeah, it's a really good way to think about it, that we just need to, because tragedy is important and drama is important for us to experience, but humor is also important. And so I think in those moments, I, a long, long time ago, read a novel that had a line in it about, you know, one must either laugh or scream. And it made really good sense that in a dramatic situation, you know, if those are the choices, you'd rather laugh than scream. I mean, it makes things comfortable. So I think it's important for there to be a little bit of humor. And I also think it helps to make it relatable. I mean, and that can go in the ad too. define connections. We are always looking for human and emotional connections with characters. In this film, you know, we're trying to connect with characters who we share faith with, but who are on the other side of the world. So there's some things that are different culturally.
0: Yeah.
1: And the situation that they're in is really kind of hard to imagine. So you kind of have to be able to put yourself in that.
0: Well, I was curious. I know that Garrett served a mission. Did you serve a mission?
1: I haven't.
0: Okay. So how did that affect your role in writing the script? Did you feel that helped, hurt, just gave a different perspective?
1: I think gives a different perspective. Sometimes you just kind of have to try things. And then Garrett, who has served a mission, would be like, yeah, that's not exactly in the mission rules. I'm like, oh, okay, that's good to know. And I had, you know, other friends who have served missions who helped me with some of those kind of things that are a little more, you know, by the book. But then there are also moments in the script and in the film that I don't necessarily want to give away, but that the situation that these missionaries are in kind of forces them to live the rules differently than missionaries might somewhere else in the world.
0: Well, in a sense, the whole story of them having to leave their own area is not exactly kosher, but
1: right.
0: At the same time, you go, what are you going to do?
1: What are you going to do?
0: Yeah.
1: And people will say that some of those instances with the rules are creative liberties, but those moments are true. We have those recorded. So that they're part of what the missionaries experienced.
0: That's right.
1: And I don't think there's anything wrong with that, but.
0: Yeah. And you had to go back through journals and mission president letters and things like that, right?
1: I think Garrett did. Before he and I talked, I did read some emails, and I know that there's I want to say that it's Elder Menti and possibly, I don't know if who else in the group. I'm pretty sure that he has written a book about his experience. And there have been articles in the Church News. There was an article in the Ensign a little bit ago last summer. when we were just getting ready to shoot, this article came out in June or July.
0: Okay.
1: And I remember Garrett emailing me with the link to the article going, well, how's that for timing?
0: Nice.
1: And I thought, yeah, that's really nice. So so the story has been out there, but I don't know that a super lot of people are familiar with it.
0: Well, I hadn't heard of it before.
1: Yeah, I hadn't really either.
0: It was news to me. So as far as moving forward with the promotional effort, it's typically not the place of a screenwriter to get a whole lot of time to promote the movie. Is that fair to say?
1: I think that's fair to say, yeah.
0: Okay. Are you okay with that?
1: Well, it depends on how you define promote, because I think in the time in which we are now, and that we're now living, I mean, in this age of social media, I'm going to promote it and you just try to stop me. So, I mean, because part of being a writer, part of being a playwright is getting yourself out there. Like,
0: sure.
1: I have a website, I have calling cards, business cards, I have Twitter, I have Instagram, I have Facebook, and I use all of my social media to promote my work. And so now that we're in a position to say, oh, hey, this film is coming out soon, and oh, hey, I worked on this, it's just like any other play that I've written where I'm like, oh, you guys need to come see this. And I promote it on social media. And there have been some times when I've been asked other podcasts to talk about my work as a playwright, and I've said, oh, hey, I'm also working on this.
0: Okay.
1: So, yeah, and I don't think they're gonna say, shh, Mel, stop talking. You don't get to promote the movie.
0: Yeah.
1: Yeah, it's interesting. I think the rules are interesting about, you know, the theater is a writer's medium and the film is a director's medium. I mean, I don't know that that's always true, but I think it's interesting.
0: Yeah. Well, so this is the part that I wanted to kind of get your side of things on, because I asked Garrett this, and I'm trying to see if your stories match with his. So both of you are credited with writing the story. I do want to ask you how that collaboration worked, but what percentage of the script did you write versus what he wrote?
1: Oh, geez, you're going to make me do math.
0: Ratios, whatever.
1: Well, we first met and started talking about it, and he had started working on an outline already and done a lot of the research before we met and talked about it. And so I did a number of drafts, and after each of those drafts, he and I met and we talked about it. And I'd go back, take his notes, and go back and rewrite. And then there were some revisions that had to happen in Africa, and I wasn't in Africa. So,
0: did you ever get to go?
1: I didn't get to go.
0: Oh, okay.
1: I know, it's sad, right? So, but if I were to do math, oh goodness, I would say, because also, I mean, taking into account the fact that, yeah, we did a lot of the planning and outlining together, 60-40?
0: 60 for you?
1: Yeah.
0: Okay. See, I was curious if you were going to go, oh, it was 50-50. We shared the response, you know, safe answer. But that's all right.
1: No.
0: That's not what he said, so.
1: Well, shoot. I'm going to get myself in trouble.
0: No, not at all. Not at all. But see, that's the interesting part about a collaboration that, you know, it's who knows how much you really put in.
1: Yeah, see, I don't know.
0: It's hard to really kind of put it.
1: And then also, I can't take any credit for any of, you know, he went over there and made it. You know, he rode in the hatchback of a Corolla. I wasn't gonna do that. So
0: okay. So where can people go? Well, you said you had a website. What's your website that people can go to?
1: It's my name. So it's MelissaLeilaniLarson.com.
0: Did you want to spell it?
1: MelissaLeilaniLarson.
0: Not EN.
1: .com.
0: Awesome. We will have a link posted with the posting of this episode at blog.fairmormon.org. So thank you very much, Melissa, for coming in and talking with us about your new movie. It's exciting.
1: Yeah, it is.
0: And you did a good job, by the way.
1: Thank you very much.
0: Thank you for listening to this episode of Rise Up. This has been a production of Fair Mormon. 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The opinions expressed in this podcast are not necessarily the views of Fair Mormon or The Church of Jesus Christ of Latter-day Saints. 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
2: Our next speaker is Jeffrey Thane. Jeffrey graduated from BYU with a bachelor's and master's degree in psychology and completed his doctorate at Utah State University. He runs the popular Latter-day Saint Philosopher blog, and he's spoken before, and he's written that wonderful book called Who is Truth? If you haven't read it yet, you might want to pick yourself up a copy and look at that. And with that, we'll turn the time over to Jeffrey Thane.
3: Thank you so much. I just want to take 15 seconds and just marvel at the technology that makes all this possible. I was just thinking this morning and a little bit yesterday about how it's like a series of insanely complex Rube Goldberg machines where I can touch a button here and through a series of metaphorical dominoes of bewildering complexity, pixel change over here. And not just over here, but in hundreds, perhaps thousands of screens across the country. And I think that's amazing. So thanks for the technical team that makes that possible. They do excellent work, so. So let's just jump in. Let's imagine two roommates, James and Greg, who both attend BYU. They live under the same roof. They are both practicing Latter-day Saints. And they both claim to believe the doctrines taught in, by the Proclamation on the Family on Sexuality and Gender. However, despite their shared beliefs, the way they experience church culture and policies couldn't be more different. For James, BYU's honor code seems like a natural extension of those teachings, an institutional scaffold that helps reinforce our moral intuitions. For him, discipleship involves participating in a community that encourages and reinforces our shared values and priorities, and helps us maintain our ideals and live out our convictions. For Greg, the community norms these doctrines give rise to are disclosed to him and experienced by him as stifling and burdensome towards LGBT individuals. He concludes that his faith requires him to engage in political and social advocacy on the behalf of LGBT friends, families, and neighbors, to make the university and the church more hospitable for those who live LGBT lifestyles. this leads us to the question, how can two people who share the same doctrinal beliefs arrive at such wildly different conclusions? This question is relevant to those of us who want to help members maintain faith and conviction. The Greggs of the story do not always experience a crisis of faith and leave the church. But Gregg's approach may indeed prime him towards distrust of the church's policies and traditions, and sow the seeds of continued disappointment and future disaffection when the church doesn't change in the ways he prefers. I believe the answer to this question is that doctrinal propositions are not always the primary source of our most central convictions. More often than not, our convictions form as a result of our worldviews. Oh, there we go. So, what is a worldview? A worldview is a set of values and assumptions about the world through which we interpret our experiences. More specifically, worldviews shape our understanding of what human flourishing and what the good life looks like. Steve Wilkins and Mark Sanford explained that worldviews, quote, tell us what we should do, tell us what we should love and what we should despise, what is valuable or unimportant, what is good or evil. Like a pair of covered lenses, our worldviews shape and inform where we look and what we see when we look there. This picture, as a metaphor for worldviews, is actually misleading because it implies that we could take our worldviews off and see the world as it really is. However, we can only ever trade one worldview for another. There is no way to look at the world except through the lens of a worldview. Wilkins and Sanford have written a fantastic book called Hidden Worldviews, Eight Cultural Stories That Shape Our Lives. Written from a broadly Christian perspective, they identify a series of non-Christian worldviews that sometimes shape Christian thinking. Worldviews such as consumerism, nationalism, or naturalism. They argue that worldviews are more than lists of propositions. Worldviews at their core are rooted in stories. Stories give us characters. And every story, characters have goals, aspirations, and desires. The things that the characters are striving for. By setting forth the goals and aspirations of the characters, stories also describe the conflict that drives the story, or the problem that stands between the characters and their aspirations. Worldview stories also set forth the expected, anticipated, or desired resolution for the conflict. In all of these, they shape our understanding of what human flourishing and the good life looks like, and they also define the villains or the antagonist of the story. So, what is the gospel worldview or the gospel story? Well, as characters in the story, what is the gospel worldview or the gospel story? Well, as characters in the story, we are sons and daughters of God with a divine destiny. Our goal is salvation and exaltation, to return to live with God again, to lay hold upon the blessings of eternity. And what stands between us and our desires? That is, what is the conflict that drives the story? Well, we, the protagonists, have been alienated from God through sin. What is the anticipated or hoped-for resolution? We find redemption through Christ by making and keeping sacred covenants with God, and by participating in sacred ordinances. And by so doing, we lay hold upon the fruits of the Spirit in our day-to-day life. We become reconciled with God and commune with Him in holy temples. When we embrace and internalize this worldview and its story, we see human flourishing and the good life is bound up in the enjoyment of the fruits and gifts of the Spirit and in temple worship, regardless of our life circumstances or the trials we face along the way. And the villains of the story are sin, vice, and the adversary, who entices us towards sin and rebellion. It is in the translation of these stories into our lives that we form our convictions. To be clear, convictions here are more than mere stated beliefs. Wilkins and Sanford argue that our stated beliefs, that is, our confessional beliefs, can be at odds with our convictional beliefs. Confessional beliefs are those doctrinal commitments that we profess to hold to, and our convictional beliefs are those values that are reflected in how we live our lives. In their book, Sanford and Wilkins explore consumerism as an example of a worldview that competes with the gospel story. Consumerism is a worldview that depicts us as consumers. And that we are built to enjoy, to consume, and that our aspirations are a life of material comfort. And what stands in our way? Scarcity or lack of money. And the hope for resolution is improved employment and income, the accumulation of wealth, increased material comforts and enjoyment. In this worldview, human flourishing is found in material consumption. And the villain of this story is anything that gets in the way of material comfort and prosperity, be it income inequality, unemployment, underemployment, and so forth. It is possible for a Christian to openly confess that their aspirations are discipleship, sacrifice, and service, and yet live as if their highest priority is material comfort. Their confessional beliefs may diverge from their convictional beliefs, which are handed to them by an undetected consumeristic worldview. In the same way, in the example above, both James and Greg may share a confessional belief in the church's doctrines on the family, but Greg's convictional beliefs may be informed by something else. And we'll get to what that something else is in a moment. So going back to Sanford and Wilkins, they explained that our questions and discourse can often be informed by hidden worldviews that sneak into our thinking and shape our convictions. They explain, it is not the worldviews that begin as theories. Oh, here we are. I've been not advancing the slides as I should. There we go. All right, there we go. It is not the worldviews that begin as theories or intellectual systems that mold the lives and beliefs of most people. Instead, the most powerful influences come from worldviews that emerge from culture. They are all around us, but are so deeply embedded in our culture that we don't see them. In other words, these worldviews are hidden in plain sight. We are more likely to absorb them from cultural contact than through rational evaluation of competing theories. Because of their stealthy nature, these worldviews find their way behind church doors, mixed in with Christian ideas and sometimes identified with Christian positions. In a similar way, I believe that many Latter-day Saints today struggle with their faith, not because they've learned something about what Brigham Young said or did, or because they discovered some nasty facts surrounding polygamy, or some eccentricities of Book of Mormon translation, etc. Many of people think that their trials of faith center on these questions, and some of them may be right. But it seems to me that many of those who struggle with these historical questions do so because they've first embraced unquestioningly and often unwittingly other worldviews with stories that tilt them towards doubt. Having done so, historical questions provide a pretext for a faith crisis that has been the works long before they ever realized. And the true reasons for their crisis are often beyond their ability to articulate. They are merely living out a story handed to them by their worldview. We don't often have a shared language for talking about these competing worldviews. Let me share a story that is told by a graphic designer named Robin Williams. Many years ago, I received a tree identification book for Christmas. I was at my parents' home, and after all the gifts had been opened, I decided to go out and identify the trees in the neighborhood. Before I went out, I read through part of the book. The first tree in the book was the Joshua tree, because it took only two clues to identify it. Now, The Joshua tree is a really weird-looking tree. And I looked at that picture and said to myself, oh, we don't have that kind of tree in Northern California. That is a weird-looking tree. I would know if I saw that tree, and I've never seen one before. So I took my book and went outside. My parents lived on a cul-de-sac of six homes. Four of those homes had Joshua trees in the front yard. I had lived in that house for 13 years, and I had never seen a Joshua tree. Once I was conscious of the tree, once I could name it, I saw it everywhere. This is what I call, sometimes called, the Joshua tree principle. If we cannot name something, it is often invisible to us. And our own worldviews are often invisible to us precisely because we don't have names for them. And so by giving names to these worldviews and showcasing them with examples, we've done perhaps a third of the necessary work. We will have revealed to many something about their own thinking that they before did not fully notice or realize. For some, this unveiling and revealing might even be enough to show them the source of their difficulties and the path back into faith and conviction. For others, it might at least be a start on that journey. So let's look at a worldview in depth. Expressive individualism is a worldview that gives self-expression a privileged place among human goods. It treats the social freedom to engage in self-expression as a paramount virtue. Unlike all worldviews, it hands us a story.

conventions, we hide our true selves from the world. Therapeutic healing, in Roger's view, requires us to break free from the shackles of oughts and thou shalts and embrace what we have hidden from others. The expected or hoped for resolution to this conflict is that we step into and assert our true selves. Carl Rogers explained, over and against these pressures for conformity, we find that when clients are free to be any way they wish, they tend to resent and to question the tendency of the organization, the college, or the culture to mold them to any given form. Human flourishing, then, is defined as living in a community that celebrates our uniquenesses and differences. A community that doesn't evaluate our choices or have an agenda for our lives. The villain of the story is anyone who makes us feel self-conscious or evaluated for our unique self-expression. In this way, expressive individualism leads us to be suspicious of any religious mores, cultural norms, or societal institutions that discourage self-expression. In its most extreme forms, expressive individualism presumes that there is no greater moral authority than the self to decide what the good life or what human flourishing looks like for us. Expressive individualism makes an idol of personal autonomy and free choice, unfettered by stifling norms and religious conventions. From this view, community norms and religious precepts that lead people to evaluate our choices, especially choices that we see as an outgrowth of our natural selves or our true selves, hinders personal development. So let's put the expressive individualist story and the gospel story side by side. The expressive individualist story takes place in three stages. First, the protagonist finds themselves in a community of oppressive norms and expectations. This could be a community that discourages rocket building in favor of coal mining, if any of you have ever seen that movie. This could be a religious community that discourages embracing LGBT lifestyles. Whatever the case may be, the community does not celebrate their unique preferences, desires, or aspirations. Next, the protagonist breaks free of the constraints of her family, community, or faith, and embraces authenticity and self-expression. And she becomes the person that she wants to be. She becomes true to her heart. She embraces whatever parts of herself that were formerly hidden from the world, be that an interest in rocket building or an LGBT lifestyle or whatever the case may be. And then finally, the protagonist returns, revisits, or reinvests in his or her community for the purpose of remaking the community's norms to accommodate the new version of themselves. They seek reconciliation by reinventing the community in their image. For example, they might engage in social advocacy to dismantle norms that discourage LGBT lifestyles, or they might start a rocket science club at their school. In contrast, the gospel narrative can also be expressed in three distinct stages. First, the protagonist comes to acknowledge the ways in which he or she has alienated themselves from God through sin. Then the protagonist seeks redemption and reconciliation with God through Christ by making and keeping sacred covenants. And then the protagonist becomes a disciple, serving Christ and enjoying the fruits and gifts of the Spirit. Now, this isn't to say that all examples of expressive individualism are bad. Individualism is a wonderful thing if you are, for example, a bookworm or theater nerd in a high school that prioritizes athleticism. Or if you are an aspiring rocket scientist in a community that expects you to become a coal miner. Sometimes we need to reevaluate community norms that stifle legitimate self-expression and be more deliberate in valuing and celebrating individual differences. However, as a worldview,

These stories set forth different values and priorities for us. Where expressive individualism makes community norms the central hurdle of the story, the gospel makes sin the central hurdle of the story. Worldviews and their stories not only shape our values and assumptions, they can also shape our vocabulary and how we experience the world. And this is where we circle back to James and Greg from earlier. The reason why James and Greg have such different experiences in the church, despite superficially similar doctrinal beliefs, is because Greg has embraced an expressive individualism as his core worldview. Expressive individualism can influence how we define and experience love. Expressive individualism defines love as the absence of judgment, and also as the affirmation and celebration of whatever ways you differ from the community. Carl Rogers argued that human flourishing requires spaces of unconditional positive regard, therapeutic context in which individuals feel no hint or threat of evaluation or judgment. Only in such no-judgment zones, he argued, can individuals freely experiment with and step into their truest selves and become who they were built to be. As useful as this might be in a therapeutic context, as these ideas found expression in popular culture, the term unconditional positive regard was unwieldy and a bit niche, and so it was shortened to unconditional love. This term unconditional love was rarely used prior to the advent of humanistic psychology. In fact, here's a chart that I pulled from Google Ingram. The term unconditional love began to be used in the 1960s and exploded in popularity in the 70s and 80s as humanistic psychology became popular. And because of this, the term has some undeclared baggage and smuggles into our discourse some unwitting assumptions about the nature of love. Basically, for many people, including many Latter-day Saints, we have come to see love and discernment as opposites. Just as a therapist who evaluates his client's decisions as not providing unconditional positive regard, according to Rogers, so it is that when family, friends, parents, and teachers and church leaders evaluate someone's choices in light of the restored gospel and the covenants we have made, they are not providing unconditional love. They are not providing unconditional love, according to the expressive individualist worldview. As a consequence, any attempt to reinforce a community's norms is taken to be unloving, by definition. In this view, love means celebrating uniquenesses and differences and encouraging others to live out those differences, facilitating that in whatever ways we can. The purest expression of love, in this view, looks a lot like social advocacy. And because worldviews shape our experience of the world, when expressive individualism is absorbed as our guiding worldview, anything short of affirmation doesn't feel like love to us. Now, I want to be crystal clear here. We should be patient with others. We should refrain from needless criticism. We should help those who wander feel wanted and valued in our congregations. God is patient with us, and so we should be patient with others. We should create a community where God's abiding love is unmistakable, a bonfire of redeeming love that warms those who have felt alienated from God. Those who sin should feel wanted, loved, and welcome in our congregations, families, and communities. And any time we falter in this regard, we should take corrective action. However, this open-hearted Christian humility, compassion, and charity is fundamentally different from the expressive individualist notion of affirmation and celebration.
In a Christian worldview, love is all about genuine concern with an aim towards salvation and exaltation of souls through repentance, forgiveness, and transformation through Christ. In a Christian worldview, love is not indifference, and indifference is not love. Now, to be clear, self-righteous judgment, self-serving condemnation, prideful nitpicking, moral grandstanding, these are all lapses in love. But so is apathy towards, or even celebration of, choices that contradict divine teaching. So it is that while James experiences a community of loving concern at church, Greg experiences a community of unloving judgment. Their experiences are the same, but are experienced differently by each of them because of the worldview lenses through which they are seeing the world. Similarly, when James and Greg hear President Nelson encouraging members to stay on the covenant path, James hears this as love, and Greg hears this as a lapse in love, as a threat of judgment should he or others deviate from the covenant path. The Rogerian baggage of the term unconditional positive regard and the subsequent linguistic drift in our definition and understanding of love can go a long way towards explaining why President Nelson in 2003 and Elder Christofferson in 2016 both warned against the term, with a preference towards divine love, abiding love, infinite love, or love unfeigned. Unlike a Rogerian therapist who imposes no expectations on the client, our God, a being of infinite, pure, and abiding love, has tremendous expectations of us and an agenda for our lives and for eternity. In addition, expressive individualism can influence how we define terms like Zion. Like, what does it mean to build Zion, for example? Latter-day Saints who embrace expressive individualism often define Zion as a place where no one feels self-conscious for being who they are, where their differences are celebrated by everyone in the community. I would submit that, from a scriptural perspective, Zion is a place where God's laws and teachings are no longer merely aspirational ideals, but have become shared commitments and community norms. This includes God's instructions to love everyone and God's guidelines with respect to chastity. The consequences of these vocabulary shifts are tremendous. They affect how we perceive and experience efforts to reinforce the distinctive norms of the Latter-day Saint community, and to what extent we believe those norms should reflect our teachings about chastity, marriage, and gender. For example, while James sees robust norms that encourage chastity as part and parcel with the Zion experience, Greg begins to believe that we cannot achieve Zion until same-sex couples can freely express their sexual preferences, their true selves, in church or at BYU, without ever fearing judgment from those around them. So let's flesh out the gospel alternative to expressive individualism a little bit more. Whereas expressive individualism assumes that we flourish most in contexts where no one else has an agenda for us, we belong to a religious community that does have an agenda for us. We call it the covenant path. And the guide rails and signposts on that covenant path may not always dovetail our personal inclinations. I like to refer to the alternative to expressive individualism as Christian discipleship, which I see as a willingness to be disciplined by Christ and also by institutions that bear his divine authority and name. As Latter-day Saints, we strive to embrace a gospel worldview in which commitments to community can transcend personal aspirations, where higher duties such as parenthood, priesthood service, and personal covenants take precedence over personal preferences. From the view of expressive individualism, individuals are
sole expert on what the good life looks like for them. But from a Christian perspective, we are not always the expert on what human flourishing looks like for us. There is a higher power, a divine moral sovereign, whom we trust more than the self to know what our eternal destiny looks like. C.S. Lewis expressed this well when he wrote, "The more we get what we now call ourselves out of the way and let him take us over, the more truly ourselves we become. Our real selves are all waiting for us in him. The more I resist him and try to live on my own, the more I become dominated by my own heredity and upbringing and natural desires. It is when I turn to Christ, when I give myself up to his personality, that I first begin to have a real personality of my own." Here, C.S. Lewis depicts us as subject to a divine sovereign who has an agenda for us, an agenda we do not necessarily right now have for ourselves. Human flourishing is not centered primarily on self-expression, but just as much on submission, sacrifice, and living beyond ourselves in the pursuit of commitments, duties, and covenants. It can involve a very different future for ourselves than we currently wish or imagine. And in fact, when Christ is done with us, we might wish or want very different things for ourselves. Now, as Almer de Jonge put it, and speaking of the marvels of modern technology, we now know what the guy looks like. He said, "Marvel not that all mankind, yea, men and women, all nations, kindreds, tongues, and people must be born again, yea, born of God, changed from their carnal and fallen state to a state of righteousness, being redeemed of God, becoming his sons and daughters, and thus they become new creatures." In short, Christ can change the desires of our hearts, the things that we value, prize, prioritize, and most earnestly seek after, and sometimes wait for, in our various life circumstances. Genuine, lasting conversion involves something more than merely asserting our uniqueness in the world, which is the rubric of expressive individualism. It involves a change in our values and priorities so that they more closely resemble God's values and priorities. Now, to be crystal clear, I'm not saying that discipleship means that community norms are exempt from scrutiny, or that discipleship involved blithely complying with all existing community norms. That's traditionalism, not discipleship. One way to put it is that traditionalism can be a counterfeit of discipleship. The expressive individualist says, "Follow your heart. Salvation is found in being true to yourselves." The traditionalist says, "Follow the rules, and salvation is found in rule following." And in contrast to both, Christ says, "Follow thou me, and salvation is found in him." And as we follow him, we allow him to change our hearts. And we also at times set forth to change our communities for the better. What that looks like, of course, will be different depending on the worldview we embrace. Now, worldviews are a funny thing. We rarely step into them knowingly. We passively absorb them as part of the zeitgeist of our times. If you want to change a person's worldviews, you don't necessarily write books. Creating a worldview identification book, like the tree identification book from earlier, can help us learn to see the invisible. And that's great, and we need that. But we absorb these invisible worldviews in the first place most often through our entertainment. It's in the music that we listen to, the movies that we watch, the novels that we read. Like the air we breathe, if movie after movie, show after show, book after book, song after song tells us stories that follow the expressive individualist template from before, we can internalize that story without ever
realizing we are doing it. And the way our own faith traditions appear to us can then be changed by that story, as well as our values and priorities and expectations for our lives. Now, most who embrace expressive individualism have never heard of Carl Rogers, but they have merely imbibed on our cultural assumption, handed to us from Disney and from other Hollywood studios, that human flourishing involves being true to ourselves, true to our hearts, and asserting our uniquenesses against a world that would suppress them. A fun exercise is to ask, what sorts of plots and stories would populate our movies? If self-discipline, moral centeredness, and personal sacrifice were treated as at least as important as self-expression? If, in addition to stories of protagonists learning to assert their own preferences and to be themselves, we also had more stories of protagonists who relinquish some of their personal self-centered aspirations for the sake of their family, community, and community, and find meaning and purpose in committing themselves to a cause that is greater than themselves. Today, I extend an invitation to fellow writers and artists throughout the church to explore those questions. All right, so I've touched here on expressive individualism, and I've contrasted it with Christian discipleship. Expressive individualism is one of many such worldviews that can be explored. Another related one is therapeutic deism, a worldview that presumes that the purpose of religion is to help us be fulfilled, happy, and healthy. It offers us a central story where our lives were full of pain and hardship until we embraced religion. Because of our religious commitments, we are now content and happy. This can lead us to prioritize low-demand but high-warmth religious traditions and to see trial and struggle as signs of divine disfavor or as a sign that our religious traditions are yet imperfect. We can contrast therapeutic deism with Christian theism, the belief that God is our divine moral sovereign and that religion is more than securing fulfillment and contentment in life. It is just as much about holiness, moral discipline, and becoming like God. In this view, we can recognize the necessity of pain and suffering as part of our sanctifying experiences and to see religion not as an escape from or a cure for our trials, but as a lens that provides meaning and purpose in our trials. Someday, if I'm ever invited back here, I'll explore therapeutic deism in much greater detail and why apologists should be aware of it. Another worldview is scientism, which gives us a central story where humankind progresses through history only by abandoning religious superstitions in light of scientific enlightenment. In this cultural story, societal progress is continually stymied throughout history by religious institutions and traditions. The dedicated efforts of scientists help move society forward in spite of these backwards influences. This worldview primes us to be suspicious of claims to revelation and to view empirical methods as the source of all reliable truth. Ben Spaksman has spoken in this forum about the dangers of fundamentalism, and I believe he'll be speaking to us again tomorrow. He uses a term in a very specific way with a very specific meaning. I'll use a term in a little bit of a different sense here, to refer more broadly to a worldview that assumes that divine instruction can never change. It hands us a story where direct revelation established divine teaching, and where communities subsequently depart from that divine teaching and fall into apostasy. This story has kernels of truth, profound truth. I mean, it's part of our founding narrative in the restored Church of Jesus Christ. But as the only story, it can also prime us to reject ongoing revelation if it appears even slightly different from our past interpretations of historic revelation. And this is where we get the Denver Snuffers or the Alan Rock Watermen and their followers. We can also explore the ways in which nationalism and other political worldviews set forth stories that shape our conviction and priorities in ways that distort how we live out the gospel of Jesus Christ. Stories that center on the state as the primary authority in our lives and the locus of our salvation from the ills that plague our society and the world.
There are others I could include here, such as hedonism, which treats pleasure, satisfaction, and personal fulfillment as life's highest goods, and pain and suffering as inherent evils to be avoided. Or we have secular humanism, a worldview that centers our attention on human efforts and activity as opposed to God's activity in the world as the source of progress and salvation. In short, many are having a faith crisis today because they have already been proselyted into competing worldviews and just do not yet know it. As unwitting adherents to a foreign faith, but yet active participants in this one, they start to find many of the things that we do to be and teach to be strange and problematic. For example, when a person embraces expressive individualism as their central story, they might start to find it unjust that temple garments interfere with their preferred styles of dress. Similarly, an uncritical adoption of therapeutic deism might lead someone to be wary of temple worthiness requirements and the attendant social risks of failing to meet them. An uncritical embrace of hedonism might lead someone to feel like their religion is failing them when they experience episodes of depression. An uncritical embrace of scientism might lead someone to implicitly elevate social scientists over prophets and apostles as the primary authorities on the good life and human flourishing, and so on. Although ostensibly inside our faith, they view our practices and teaching through worldview lenses that predispose them to view our teachings and practices with some measure of suspicion. Now, I'm not trying to universalize this interpretation to everyone. My case is simply that many are having a crisis of faith precisely because they are straddling two worlds and do not have the vocabulary. They do not realize that they are doing so. They are uncomfortable maintaining that posture, but they are not equipped with the language to articulate their predicament. And so they fixate on historical stuff that for many of the rest of us might pose no problem at all. But for someone who is already feeling out of place, it might give them precisely the pretext they need to leave. Our critics sometimes accuse us of being unwilling to question. I believe that we should ask far more questions than we often do, and that real critical thinking involves asking questions about our questions. For example, what cultural and worldview assumptions are baked into our questions? How are the terms defined? Terms like love, Zion, etc., and so on. Why these questions and not others? And how do our worldviews inform what we accept as permissible answers to our questions? I believe that when we learn to think critically about our questions, we can become more discerning and thoughtful Latter-day Saints. Today, I extend an invitation. We need more people working on articulating these competing worldviews, providing labels for them, critically examining them by comparing and contrasting them with gospel perspectives. We desperately need an improved vernacular and vocabulary on these matters. A worldview identification book, or many such books, to help us make the invisible visible to us. In other words, we need more people thoughtfully challenging the cultural presumptions of our day. And more specially, we need thoughtful writers and creators to explore how these worldviews find expression in our entertainment and media, and what it would look like if alternatives found similar expression along the way.

0: Thank you, Jeffrey. So the most important question comes from me, actually. This is one that you have to clear up. I noticed that on the one slide you had, the book the young woman had, there's no switch, just hold it up, there we go, so, was Real Chocolate. Did that have any theological significance?
1: Can you repeat that again? Sorry.
0: I said one of the books on your slide was Real Chocolate.
1: I have no idea. So, I just found a stock photo.
0: That's fine. Anyway, so here's a couple of questions. We are seeing right now another manifestation of expressive individualism in the overt rebellion against masking and vaccines. In an Ayn Rand world, it is survival of the fittest, including me, of course. And if everyone else dies or suffers, so be it. That does not sound to me like a Zion society. That was one sent in. What do you think about that?
1: Well, I would probably say that expressive individualism is probably playing a role in some of this, where I would say individualism writ large, so to speak, is probably playing a role in this where my needs, my preferences should be asserted over those of the community and so forth and so on. I don't want to dismiss the role of individualism and human freedoms entirely, but I definitely think that's definitely playing a role.
0: Okay. Do you perceive shifting your worldview as more important than responding to specific questions or concerns about church history, scripture, or doctrines?
1: I would say it probably depends on the person. I mean, like I said in the presentation, I wouldn't universalize this to everyone. This is probably something that depends on the person, depends on the context. But I would say that for some people, I would say yes. Like, it doesn't matter how many questions you answer, more questions are going to keep coming because their stance of questioning does not stem from historical questions, but rather from a worldview that kind of tilting them towards doubt in the first place.
0: Okay. What is an example of something in our community that we could change while still remaining faithful to our core beliefs and doctrines?
1: Now, that's a great question. And I honestly do think that it's very possible that there are norms that we could revisit to help, members of the church who struggle feel more welcome in our congregations, feel more welcome to their families and communities. I probably have disagreements with those norms might be, I don't necessarily believe, for example, we should be going out and changing BYU's honor code to be more permissive in those regards. But I do think we should develop more norms of proactive outreach, for example, for those who are struggling and for those of different backgrounds.
0: Really appreciate your time with us. Thank you so much.
1: Thank you.
0: Our first speaker today is James Perry. He is a historian and a writer for Saints, the story of the Church of Jesus Christ of Latter-day Saints. He has a PhD in history from Lancaster University, and he's published articles concerning European Latter-day Saints in several scholarly journals. And with that short introduction, and don't forget you have your program you can look at online. If you just click on the conference page, you can look at the program and such, and look at his bio there. So with that, I'll turn the time over to James Perry.

Good morning. It is a delight to be with you today to talk about church history and the European saints, albeit digitally today. In my presentation, I'm going to provide a provisional progress report of recent developments that have taken place to support Latter-day Saints in Europe to access and engage with church history, particularly for those with doubts or questions about the faith, including its origins, leaders, and subsequent development. First, I will begin by outlining some of my involvement in church history before providing context on the church in Europe. Then, I will provide several examples of the various efforts that have taken place over the last 5 years. I was baptized a Latter-day Saint in 2006. As a 16-year-old, I was perhaps unusual in my interest in life after death and the purpose of life. In the late 1990s, my family had begun association with the church before cooling off and moving to a different area of our town in southwest England. In the early 2000s, when my sister turned 12, the Ward Young Women's President visited our home and invited her to attend youth activities. Eventually, I invited myself to these activities and events and subsequently began taking missionary lessons, which were mostly led by European missionaries. Prior to this, I had very little in the way of religious instruction. My divorced parents had gone down different paths. My father had become a Baptist, and my mother was agnostic. Other than some occasional Sunday school classes as a child and the typical state religious education, I had no religious training or belief passed down to me. But after 3 years of investigating the church and several particularly strong spiritual experiences from reading the Book of Mormon, I had what I needed to make the decision to convert. 2 years after my baptism, I began serving as a full-time missionary in the England Manchester Mission, which sits at the heart of church history in the British Isles. During a mission tour of historical sites, including Preston, Downham, and Liverpool, I was captivated by the legacy of the church and committed myself to wanting to know more about them. Little was I to know that several of my fellow missionaries that I was sat next to would resign their membership in just a couple of years over various issues relating to the history of the church. Later that year, I finished my mission and commenced my studies at Lancaster University, where I would go on to complete my undergraduate and postgraduate history degrees. I soon married, and much to my wife's feigned delight, I spent many hours researching and writing about church history in Europe and the British Isles specifically. Soon, a website and Facebook group followed as I sought to share my discoveries with friends and fellow church members. Several months after our marriage, I was called as a bishop's counselor, and there had some of my first experiences of working one-on-one with people to strengthen their faith. Later, in other bishoprics and on high councils, I had the opportunity to minister to those who were having doubts or questions about the church. Of course, people vary considerably in the extent to which they have doubts or questions about the church and its history. In 2016, my wife and I were called to serve as the communications directors for the 2017 British pageant, which proved to be a remarkable experience that helped thousands of Latter-day Saints to connect with church history. It also allowed us to interview, address, and discuss Latter-day Saints from across the country to talk about the origins of the church. It was during this time that we met people who were earnestly looking for answers to questions they had about the origins of the church. And I soon came to appreciate that helping others to re-engage in the church and overcome issues relating to its history could not be solved by intellectual discussions and the dispensing of knowledge alone. Reconversion and stabilization required spiritual groundings along with unconditional love and patience. More recently, in January this year, I moved my family to Utah from our home in England to work as a historian for the Church of Jesus Christ of Latter-day Saints, working on the Saints Project. Family, friends, and fellow church members were excited for our big adventure. It was and remains a big change for us. Little was I to know that shortly after arriving, we would find ourselves facing a pandemic, shaken by an earthquake, and experiencing civil unrest. My saintly wife, who struggles to understand my infatuation with church history, has been remarkable in her long suffering with my research into 19th and 20th century history. So now a few words on the history of the church in Europe.
While the future stability of Europe is uncertain in the face of various geopolitical pressures, the continent has enjoyed a relatively stable and prosperous 70 years or so, particularly in the last 30 years. This long peace, as it is referred to, has previously been identified as a result of intertwining of military and economic institutions between countries. Supranational organizations and the increasingly globalized societies has, for some people, eroded the prospect of another large intracontinental conflict. The European continent has some 830 million people, and there is a high degree of wealth, albeit somewhat unequally distributed across and within countries. Of the European population, 727 million, or 87.7%, are internet users, and 41.1% of the total population use Facebook, with other forms of social media also widely used. While there are some stark contrasts between West, Central, and East Europe, access to information is made possible through high literacy rates and access to print and digital information. There are, however, notable challenges with language, and it's been estimated that there are more than 200 languages spoken across the continent, which largely comes as a byproduct of immigration. Secularism and religious disaffection are factors that have contributed to decreased interest and participation in religious organizations. Nonetheless, there is widespread religious freedom, and the historical challenges facing the church and its operations in most European countries have largely been resolved. No longer are members mobbed and attacked for attending worship services. Across Europe, the church has some 500,000 members in some 1,500 congregations. Membership and congregational growth is often cyclical in most European countries. For example, the introduction of a Centers of Strength model in Europe has seen a decrease in national penetration by missionaries and church congregations, but it has resulted in higher youth retention, seminary and institute enrollment, and progress in other key areas. As my colleague Jed Woodworth noted just recently about religious cyclical observances in North America, in the 1790s, Methodist circuit riders in upstate New York complained that locals, having freed themselves from Puritan morality, had become a Sabbath-breaking, irreligious race. Less than a quarter of the county's adults then belonged to a church. A generation later, upstate New York was the center of the Sabbath-keeping, church-attending Second Great Awakening. The same phenomenon can be observed closer to our own times. In the late 1960s, the United States seemed to be tearing apart at the seams as many baby boomers forsook conventional morality for sex, drugs, and rock and roll. But by 1980, many in the same cohort, having joined the moral majority, voted for the buttoned-up Ronald Reagan. History is not always a declension narrative. Being in a minority can inevitably cause some difficulties and challenges. This remains true for Latter-day Saints and those seeking to live the standards and teachings of the Church. Membership attrition can occur through insufficient support, with social and economic opportunities at times limited through prejudice and ignorance. As Jan Schips has previously noted, for today's European converts, everything depends on one's own resources, insofar as these can be acquired through spiritual experiences and reinforced in the normally small LDS communities. European saints today who remain faithful and active are indeed a tough breed. As such, there has been, as former church historian Elder Marlon K. Jensen noted, a falling away of some saints who have come into contact with elements of church history that they were either uninformed about, had been presented to them in a false or watered-down manner, or was severely outdated. I have met many wonderful people who have struggled with reconciling their understanding of church history with what they discover on the internet or through other mediums. Previous studies have identified the role that issues with church history can play in the deconversion experience of Latter-day Saints. Fortunately, however, I have seen some of these people make steps to return to association with an activity in the church. Another former church historian, Elder Stephen E. Snow, also grappled with this issue during his time in the department. A guiding element of his tenure was to provide the saints with the best information available. As Elder Snow once noted, the young people, particularly, they'll get on one site and they'll say, well, I didn't ever hear that, and then that'll lead them to another, and they just keep going. And then there's this credibility issue that begins about what else is the church hiding? Well, we're not hiding anything. I think in this day and age, it's become apparent that we really do need to provide a series of answers that will help our members better understand these chapters of our history.
Progress has continued to be made in this area over the subsequent years with the release of new records, publications, the translation of materials, and a decentralizing church history department. Nonetheless, there are those who encounter aspects of the church's history that troubles them to the point of resigning their membership or suspending active participation in the faith. With high levels of literacy, education, and internet access amongst Europeans, it is of little surprise to see members encountering ideas, materials, and articles that both support and challenge their faith, particularly due to the secular nature of most European societies. These experiences within religious movements, however, are not unique to Latter-day Saints. Ultra-Orthodox Jews and other Christian denominations are experiencing similar patterns of behavior. European saints in their largely secular societies, meanwhile, have persistently and consistently lived the gospel. My daughters are fourth-generation Latter-day Saints on their mother's side, and in some cases there are seventh- and eighth-generation Latter-day Saint families in the British Isles. As such, a mature and well-established presence has emerged in many areas of Europe, despite the relentless march of irreligiosity, apathy, and secularism. The challenges brought about by the rise of the internet can be addressed, overcome, and be used for good. It is important to note that while Europeans are generally privileged in their access to church history resources and information, there are difficulties and barriers that persist. I will use several examples to demonstrate some of the issues that the saints face when trying to understand or explore church history and other faith-affirming literature for the doubting or questioning saint. One of the main barriers is cost. First, I will take Patrick Mason's Planted, which is a great read, and I lent it to several friends, some of whom had doubts and questions about the church. In the United States, a paperback copy will set you back about $16, whereas for a saint in France and Spain, it is almost $34, and for a saint in the United Kingdom, it is about $28. Second is Laura Harris Hale's edited volume, A Reason for Faith, which provides a series of valuable essays on topics of contemporary interest to members. A hardback copy in the United States will cost you $25, whereas for France, the UK, and Spain, it ranges between $40 and $50 a copy. On top of this, we must remember that there is often a much longer delivery time and higher postage costs. Second-hand copies are also not as freely available, as they seem to be generally limited as to be compared to the Intermountain West. Consider, then, the further disadvantages with respect to cost and access for those living in less privileged European countries and in other global locations. Access to good quality print materials is not always as available to Europeans as we might hope. International standard shipping for the likes of Deseret Book can often supersede the price of a physical book. The handful of shops in Europe that can offer Latter-day Saint books often have to charge far higher prices due to a smaller market and the related import costs. There can also be significant wait times. For example, it currently takes up to 35 days for a copy of Insights from a Prophet's Life from the only shop in the UK to offer Latter-day Saint books, and it's more expensive too. Matthew Brown's A Pillar of Light is modestly priced at $16.99 at Deseret Book, but standard international shipping to the UK comes to $21.90, more than the price of the book. In many cases, this extra cost would dissuade potential European customers and potentially limit their ability to access faith-affirming material. One possible solution is to allow European distribution centers to offer a broader range of literature and to include religious study center publications, amongst others. There are, of course, several equalizing factors. The Church Historians Press is a real boon to the saints seeking to access historical materials concerning the church, as costs are equitable across the different country stores. For example, to purchase the first 50 years of Relief Society in various international locations is almost exactly the same, costs exactly the same in the different countries. Additionally, the free shipping removes another barrier. Crucial resources such as the Saints' books, which are also priced equitably, are also made available for free in electronic format and are translated into 14 languages. Truly, the launch of the Church Historians Press in 2008 has been a blessing for the European saints. In Europe, there has, at least until the recent pandemic, continued to be a tendency to prefer physical copies of a book rather than e-books. Worldwide, it was estimated that e-books comprised 18 to 20% of total book sales.
Europeans, therefore, are increasingly turning to e-books as one way of accessing materials, but this is far from being a widespread occurrence. Greater adoption, advertisement, and promulgation of electronic publications will go a long way to aid European saints in accessing many of the excellent scholarly publications being published. Similarly, the Saints and First Vision podcasts have enabled the saints to access and absorb information about the Church's history. Additional faith-affirming podcasts containing historical materials published by the Church would be of merit to key demographics. Still, there are issues with the sharing of information and the existence of networks. How does a European Latter-day Saint become aware of new publications? I've been fortunate through my work to meet and work with many international scholars and engage in online and impersonal discussions, but many lay members and leaders are not as connected to such networks. Official publications, for sure, are announced through ecclesiastical lines and made available through tools such as the Gospel Library. But what of the wider body of scholarship that could prove invaluable to those with questions and doubts? And what scope is there for Europeans to publish their work through publishers that specialize in Latter-day Saint history and thought? These are issues and questions that remain to be grappled with. Nonetheless, the availability of resources remains an issue in Europe for many saints and remains a luxury for those with the ability to pay higher than standard prices for a book, if they are even aware of it. So now I'd like to make note of one of the most underutilized resources available internationally, which is the country sites. This is an example of the Church's official website for the UK in 2001. Each country has its own website that members and non-members can use to access local information and news. In the case of the United Kingdom, an official Church website was operating by at least 1998. In this example, from 2001, the history of the Church is placed front and center. In most cases, the sites are occasionally updated with content pulled from central newsrooms or with short stories written by in-country public affairs specialists. For me, this seems like a venue that can be significantly developed to provide a valuable indigenous resource with content that is tailored to the needs of saints in particular countries. The difficulties facing European saints regarding the availability of resources privileges the wealthier and better connected saints, many of whom are likely to be well-established and multi-generational Latter-day Saints. The current situation makes it difficult for the young and recently converted to access the faith-affirming material that they might desperately need. In her study of Latter-day Saint exit experiences, Amaret Hindeker found that in every case there was a period wherein doubting saints began researching literature and materials. For Latter-day Saint scholars in a worldwide faith, there is scope to better ensure resources are accessible to the membership to support those experiencing doubts and questions. Translation, therefore, is paramount in the future expansion of placing faith-affirming material in the hands of saints. I remember shortly after joining the Church, I was given a talk assignment. As I was preparing, I began looking for a faith-promoting story to share, but I could only find early convert pioneers with a limited amount of content relating to the British Isles. In 2018, I wanted to try and tackle this barrier and to enable Church members to access Church history stories and resources relating to their own country. So I began working with the UK and Ireland website administrator to create a Church history area on the website. After some discussions, we developed several sections where local historical stories could be stored and made available to the saints. In conjunction with the communications team, these stories are reviewed by historians, processed and verified and edited before being published for the saints and interested persons to read and share on social media. Simultaneously, many of these stories were then included in the local pages of the Ensign to reach additional readers. The result is a respectable collection of British stories, a more engaged Latter-day Saint audience, and a developing local capacity amongst specialists and other members to discuss and produce Church history, not just to acquire it. This development was made possible through the additional support of the UK and Ireland Church History Committee and the UK and Ireland Public Affairs Team. So in 2017, a Church History Committee for the United Kingdom and Ireland, initially called Council, was established. The committee met for the first time in Chorley, Lancashire, that October. The expectations of the committee varied somewhat, but at the heart was a desire to strengthen the faith of the saints. As was noted in the historical record, they hoped to bring Church history alive, create increased opportunities to collaborate with auxiliaries and other church departments,
increase the capacity to impact people's lives for good and rekindle the spark of the gospel in less active members. The committee is led by a church history country advisor and is composed of church history specialists from across the country who meet twice a year. Agenda items include oral history projects, exhibitions, special projects, and training. And a key function is to provide training and build capacity amongst these specialists so that they can lead out with church history in their area. As my fellow committee member Jill Morgan noted, the Church History Council was formed so the individual efforts of church history specialists around the country could be coordinated and larger projects could be undertaken. This observation has now repeatedly been manifest over the last few years. I should point out that all of this work across Europe is completed by members as one of their callings, often an additional calling, and requires minimal financial resources. So I'd like to give you an example of one of the projects we undertook to help those saints who had doubts or questions. Elder Marlon K. Jensen noted the following in 2012. History in its most basic form is a record of people and their lives, and from these lives come stories and lessons that can reinforce what we believe, what we stand for, and what we should do in the face of adversity. Not all the stories that make up our history of the epic nature of Joseph Smith's first vision or of Wilford Woodruff's mission to England. In fact, some truly remarkable stories come from the lives of very ordinary Latter-day Saints, which most of us are. By the late 1950s, church membership in the British Isles was rapidly accelerating. Until the turn of the century, there were no concerted efforts to build buildings for the saints. The millennialist belief of the church very much led them to the gathering philosophy, which meant minimal resources were expended for the provision of worship. By the 1950s, we have a temple. We have the dedication of a flagship chapel in the early 60s in London. But most of the Latter-day Saints today trace their family's origins in the church back to this late 1950s, early 1960s period, where the saints met in fairly awful circumstances. In 2017, I was asked to assist with a project to document the church building program that began in the British Isles in 1961. Hundreds of young men and young women were called as building missionaries from across the country, some of them having only been baptized a few short weeks. They were mostly teenagers or young adults who were sent to spend 2 years building chapels or assisting in the administration of the program. Building supervisors and members of the church building committee headquartered in Salt Lake City were temporarily assigned to oversee construction. Many of these men and women are still alive and active in the church, but some have subsequently left the faith. Our small team went about gathering resources and records relating to the period, and dozens of oral histories were conducted. We received photographs, scrapbooks, letters, stories, and even hammers and tool belts from their days as building missionaries. With many now aged in their 70s and 80s, we sought to preserve their stories of faith and sacrifice. Regardless of their current activity and membership status, we reached out and were rewarded with great interest and appreciation. For years, some of them had felt they had served a second-rate mission. Despite having served for 2 years or more, their service was not reflected on their membership records. These were saints whose efforts were at risk of being forgotten by the wider membership, despite most chapels in the UK today being used by having been constructed by these members and missionaries. In 2018, we announced that we would hold a reunion for the building missionaries. It was designed as a tribute to their efforts, to allow them to see one another again after many years, and to further document their stories. Presentations, workshops, exhibitions, activities, food, entertainment, and touching stories were shared on the day of the reunion, and people came from across the world to remember their time as building missionaries. We had former missionaries who had left the church decades ago who had come along to see their old companions and fellow missionaries. Some had not seen each other for more than 50 years. A testimony meeting was held the next day and touching words were shared. During the reunion, there were church builders I spoke to who said they had just never felt right after their missions. They had come across things concerning the church that had caused them to doubt their testimony and even their faith in God. The reunion and related historical activities were therefore also missionary opportunities that facilitated discussions concerning doubts and questions they had. That one event did not fix the concerns that they had,
but it was an opportunity to have them in the chapel and to have conversations with church history specialists and experienced church leaders. The missionaries renewed connections, and the reunion today continues to bear fruit as we have less active members reaching out and engaging with us still. In 2004, at the age of 82, Elder L. Tom Perry was asked to travel to Europe to serve as president of the Europe Central Area. As he prepared for his assignment, he had a profound revelation of the experience. He said, "During a sleepless night, I had an impression that the young adults were the future of the church in Europe, and I needed to focus on them. It turned out to be one of the most rewarding periods of my long ministry. Some very satisfying results have occurred during the last few years as we have listened to your ideas and concerns." In late 2003 and early 2004, under an initiative started by Elder Marlon K. Jensen, who was then the president, four institute outreach centers, which were later known as Young Single Adult Centers, were opened in Europe, namely in Denmark and Germany. The centers were an extension of the institute program and aimed at providing a setting where YSA members and non-members could socialize, take institute classes, and meet other people their age. Elder Perry expanded and enhanced the program, and it was soon rolled out across Europe. A senior missionary couple would provide support for the young adults, and along with a YSA center president, would work to socialize, reactivate, engage, and provide support for the array of young and single adults, ranging from students to graduates and working professionals. One senior missionary involved in a center in France described the mission to a YSA center as follows: "Our job will be to set up a center that will provide a place for young people, members and non-members alike, to congregate, to have FHE, institute classes, activities, games, service projects, etc. It will be a place of studying, of learning gospel principles, and a place where the Spirit will

was supplemented by participation in temple ordinances and spiritually minded workshops. In this role, I interacted with several young people undergoing a faith crisis, some of which was brought about by the increased use and availability of resources, discussions, and social content on the internet. Several times, I discussed topics with young single adult men and women who had come across things such as the Mormon Stories podcast or the ex-Mormon Reddit forum. The staging of the Book of Mormon musical in March 2011 generated renewed interest in how the church was viewed by those inside and outside of the faith. When Elder Jensen came to speak at our state conference in June 2012, several of these YSA were able to attend. Some of them benefited from it, while others did not. Still, the setting was not suitable for some of the YSA in Europe. There were freshly turned 18-year-olds, recent converts, and then there was the older YSA who were completing advanced degrees in the humanities, arts, sciences, and other fields. With a relatively small institute and only a modest selection of classes, it meant there were significant differences in the depth of class discussion, particularly in the church history and doctrine class. Some felt it was too intellectual and high level, while others felt it was not enough. So while the centers were successful, I realized that they weren't able to do everything that we needed. As such, this brings me to my final point, one of my final points of how church history has been used to strengthen European saints. If Sunday school or institute is not the right place, where is? In 2006, with an interview with PBS, Elder Jensen noticed the importance of doubt and questioning. Of that subject, he said, if you're honest and if you're a true seeker, if you're not just a skeptic sitting back and taking pot shots at everything and everybody and their philosophy of life, I think it tends to bring one to a deeper seeking. And I hope that's what my doubts have done. They've caused me, I think, to study and to ponder and to compare in the long run. For some conversations, Sunday school and institute classes are just not the appropriate or suitable venues. In 2016, some of the first steps were taken to accommodate young adults in Europe who needed alternate venues to talk, network, and process what they were thinking and feeling, particularly in relation to church history. In December of that year, the first Euro seminar was held at the BYU London Center, sponsored by institutions such as the Wheatley Institute, Neil A. Maxwell Institute for Religious Scholarship, the International Center for Law and Religion Studies, BYU Law School, and the BYU London Center. 40 participants from 18 countries gathered for 3 days of presentations, discussions, and small group sessions. Presentations were also made by Europe area authorities, including the Europe president. Various topics, including church history, were presented and then discussed on, and young Latter-day Saints had the opportunity to talk with experienced church leaders and professionals. The Euro seminar has been repeated several times and then been expanded to South America. Most recently, there was a seminar in Prague. The objective of the Euro seminar is noble, timely, and appreciated by the participants. It is to enable young Latter-day Saints from Europe to meet in an intellectually stimulating climate and explore together how religious faith can be an active part in living in European society. It is precisely in these kind of environments that for some Latter-day Saints, faith can be nurtured, doubts addressed, and the flickering flame of testimony fanned. So one of the other projects that has kind of taken place more recently is the British and European Association of Mormon Scholars. We realized quite early on that in Europe, many students of graduate programs experienced a faith crisis but had no one that they could turn to, no one that they could talk with. And so BEAMS was set up in order to help those navigate the tension between their intellectually informed worldview and their frustrations with the church or with its history. This was an opportunity for experienced Latter-day Saint academics at Lancaster, Oxford University, and other international European universities to meet with young scholars and to support them through these times. With very, small numbers at first, but growing quite quickly, and with funding from the Neil A. Maxwell Institute and the BYU London Center, events were put on which proved to be of profound value and use to these saints, particularly in assuaging their doubts or concerns that they had. More importantly, it was a venue where they could express and freely explain their own thoughts without feeling the judgment that might occur in other settings. Doubts and questions will inevitably arise as we navigate our mortal probation. For Latter-day Saints, some of these issues will arise in relation to the origins of the faith. In Europe, there is a cadre of faithful Latter-day Saints who are genuinely seeking to help other saints engage in church history and find answers.

answers to questions. I've outlined some of those things that are taking place today. They seek to help support young Latter-day Saints who feel unable to discuss their questions with those immediately around them. From the inception of the church, its history was one way of bringing good to the church, and particularly for the rising generation. As noted in the Doctrine and Covenants, "Nevertheless, let my servant John Whitmer travel many times from place to place and from church to church, that he may the more easily obtain knowledge, preaching and expounding, writing, copying, selecting, and obtaining all things which shall be for the good of the church and for the rising generations that shall grow up on the land of Zion to possess it from generation to generation forever and ever." The prior concentration of personnel, resources, and attention in one central location, in this case Utah, has been necessary from an operational point of view, but it has left the global church membership somewhat disempowered from participating in and owning their own church history. A worldwide faith requires a worldwide approach to recording and telling its story. The decentralization of certain operations has, in some part, begun to restore a sense of balance for international members. While there are improvements to be made, this process of decentralization offers crucial benefits both to the church and its members. If we are to counter anti-faith affirming materials, it is vital that we cultivate local level engagement with church history and more fully embed it into the mindset of members to inoculate them from the notion that things have been hidden from them. Similarly, by developing local capacity, there is a stronger base of members and leaders who can work and support those struggling with doubts or questions about church history. Having most of the world experts on church history in one location can bring about much good. But how much more good could it be, could be done if properly distributed globally, especially in a digital age? If, as Elder Perry suggests, the young adults are the future of the church in Europe, we must provide them with the resources, opportunities, and contacts to engage with church history. Resources such as the Gospel Topics essays have already proven invaluable in providing clear insights into difficult topics and defenses of troubling questions. To combine the growing body of resources with a decentralized, trained church history specialist force can be of significant long-term value, and continuing to support initiatives such as the Euro seminars and BEAMS are other means of strengthening and building capacity. Finally, if we can learn anything from the last few years, it is that the work of the Lord continues to unfold and expand across the world. As we have seen with the associated blessings in the expansion of stakes, seminaries, and temples, we too will see the tremendous improvements in our ability to protect youth and assuage investigators' concerns as church history operations and awareness continue to expand and develop globally. While grappling with doubts and questions is inevitably a personal experience, having resources and that local capacity to support people through these difficulties will go some way to fulfilling the Savior's injunction to nurture others. For as he declared, "When thou art converted, strengthen thy brethren." Thank you.

0: There, now I'm on. Okay, good. Thank you very much. I've always been interested in the European saints and what they're doing, and I find it interesting, as you commented about resources not being available. I know I, growing up in an area not Salt Lake City, Utah, I remember when I went on my mission and my companions had these books and articles and music, and I'm thinking, like, where did you get this? This is amazing. The question I have, and of course you're in the British Isles and you almost speak the same language we do, but what barrier does language play in Europe and such?
1: It's a really good question. As I mentioned, there's a wide range of languages spoken in Europe. And with increased immigration, so my PhD is on the history of immigration into Britain and Europe, we see increased need for materials in languages that previously the church hadn't had available in translation. Various African languages, in Eastern Europe, we're seeing growth in certain countries which requires more than just the basic resources translated. I mean, the Book of Mormon is the critical and pivotal text that has to be translated. But for the saints who struggle with church history in, for example, Eastern Europe or in some of these countries where we don't have access to translated texts and maybe they don't speak English, I think there's more that we can do to try and support them. And so translation is a very tricky issue because it requires experience, time, and money. But ultimately, if we want to be a worldwide faith, we have to ensure that we're providing to a worldwide audience.
0: So, Fair Mormon, or Fair, and Book of Mormon Central and Interpreter provide a number of free resources to people all around the world. How much are people familiar with those organizations, and if not, what things could all of our organizations do to make that better?
1: Again, that's a really good question. I think more than anything, it's those networks, that the dissemination of information that's critical. I mentioned about 40% of people have a Facebook account in Europe, but that doesn't mean they all use that. And so I think we need to make sure that we are covering multiple ways of disseminating that information, not just relying on the internet, not just relying on social media. I think one of the best networks that we have that we don't realize are the distribution centers across Europe. There's a huge push to ensure that people get to the temple within 6 weeks of their baptism. So if there was resources made available in the distribution centers, or if there were posters made available, it's an easy win-win to ensure that people gain extra information about events, resources, websites, support groups, other than just pictures of the Savior and scriptures and the music. For me, that's one of the few opportunities that we have in the church where we will have near enough the whole temple attending population. And that would hopefully serve as a catalyst for ensuring that information then gets brought out. I would say with the likes, I consume much of this material myself, but I would place myself as the exception rather than the rule amongst European members. There just isn't the awareness and the connections that there needs to be. So for me, I think the distribution centers would seem an easy way to try and network some of these things to saints.
0: I think it's an excellent idea. I mean, we run into challenges where people say, like, Fair Mormon, wait a minute, are you that anti-Mormon group? It's like, no, that's not us. In fact, you can look us up on the church website. We're actually listed there. And the same with some of our sister organizations. So what doubts and questions do European saints have about church history that might be different from the ones that Triple American saints? Or are they basically the same questions?
1: No, I think there's probably a lot of the same issues, but I would say one of the issues, and I didn't really touch on this, is that there is unfortunately in parts of Europe and parts of the world a strong anti-American feeling. And so one of the questions and issues that people have is that they feel that it's almost an American-dominated religion. And when they study the history, they want to see their own face, their own voice, their own people in that history. And that's something that takes cultural awareness, it takes recognition of that. And as I mentioned, the Church History Department is doing a good job of trying to better represent international locations. There is also, I think, particularly in maybe along the Wasatch Front or the Intermountain West, there are generations, long generations of members, and there's this almost inoculation to things such as polygamy and some of the controversial events in church history amongst some families. In Europe, though, it can be really disconcerting for Latter-day Saints who join the church where these things suddenly emerge out of the blue and it just seems so alien to their experience. So I met a few American missionaries when I was being taught, but for years I mostly had Europeans. And so their understanding of polygamy and being able to answer those questions wasn't as strong as how some of the Americans were able to, because they had developed and grown up with stories about it and how it was practiced. So I think there are some differences. I think the kind of wanting to have a better representation of one's own country in church history is a big driver for a lot of people. And also, not just the same stories rehashed time and time again. There is a tendency at times to overuse the same stories and neglecting whole periods of church history which have remarkable experiences and faith-affirming stories.
0: So you mentioned that one barrier for European saints is the expense of Latter-day Saint books. And you already answered this question. I'm going to go on because it's a repeat. A large number of the Latter-day Saints in the United States trace their pioneer ancestry back to the British Isles, but are often unaware of the challenges and beauty of the community of saints living there today. How can we build greater unity and connection between the saints in the U.S. and the saints in Europe and elsewhere? And this comes down to Americans are famously very ethnocentric, and we don't pay much attention to it. I mean, for us, New York is a foreign country, and so Europe is even further.
1: It's a very good question. I think there's a few different audiences there. So if you were to take the scholarly Latter-day Saint audience or the interested family historian, I think it's about cultivating relationships. There's a very kind of, the history of church history in Europe for a long time has been acquisition, acquisition, acquisition. It's the taking of local resources and bringing them here to Utah. It's only in the last few years that we've seen the rise of resource preservation centers where Latter-day Saint history now stays in the country. And so I think what that's going to do is it's going to help British and European Latter-day Saints feel that they're not just having their history exported. So what I would imagine is that for American Latter-day Saints is to try and connect with the scholars that do exist in Europe and the church history specialists. They want to help. And they quite often find that an American will come over and try and get a copy of a book or a resource or an interview with someone, but never consult the specialists in the region who can often provide them a lot of help. I also think, and this is part of the effort that I'm trying to do, is I'm trying to build these connections amongst the saints, whether it's through BEAMS, whether it's through the work of the Wheatley Institute with the Euro seminars. I think what we need to do is recognize that we might have different histories in, you know, the same origins, but different histories over time, but that we are one body, that we are the saints of Christ. And so whether that's providing resources, whether it's engaging and celebrating what's happening in Europe, it can help build bridges between the different communities.
0: One of my concerns is in our virtual world today, I'm thinking, gosh, we're going to have more virtual conferences and virtual talks, and I think those will be very important. However, I'm curious whether you think that might last or lack the personal connections, the networking.
1: So this is this by far the most social thing I've done in a while. So this is, you know, I realize how much I crave personal interaction. As a global scholar, though, in my professional work at other universities, I've quite often engaged in distance conference calls and academic conferences where you have kind of talking heads. And I think that is better than not having it. I think there's a good, better, best here. And I think given that it can significantly mitigate costs, electronic means of communication can really help people on the fringes of scholarly circles or church circles to feel more in the center or more able to participate. Speaking to a lot of the scholars I know in Europe, unless you're kind of in a professional capacity at a university, in which case it's often a secondary research interest, they have very few opportunities to really discuss their church history or kind of LDS-related studies. So I think virtual conferences, maybe breakout sessions, guest talks electronically, it's been until COVID hit that we've realized just how we can still do things and how beneficial it could be. So
0: I have one person asking if there's any way you can provide, and you don't have to do this now, we can get it later. Says, Brother Perry quoted Marlene K. Jensen that we're not hiding anything. I can't find the quote. Is there a source or a way to get a hold of Brother Perry on the source?
1: Yeah, so my paper's fully referenced, so that'll be available afterwards for sure.
0: Excellent. What positive or negative results have you observed among church members and units as the results of the closing of long-standing branches to create large wards?
1: That's an excellent question. I can imagine a few people who would ask that. There's a sense of disappointment. I don't want to stray too far into missiology right now. There are very different views on how potentially the church could expand in Europe. For the last 20, 30 years, we've had the center of strength model. In the likes of Belgium, in the last few years, we've had the consolidation of several long-standing branches, which can be seen as a step back amongst some. But I think we have to look at the wider picture. We've seen retention rates amongst youth, seminary and institute enrollment grow as a result of this. My wife and I, we come from a small branch of about 40 people in rural England, in the furthest north you can go in England. It really does benefit some members and some youth from having a sense of community. That said, there can be a trade-off then with distances and with the challenges of overseeing a community. I remember traveling an hour, hour and a half to go visit one person for a ministering visit each way. So there are other difficulties that emerge. And some saints have gone, they have struggled with their faith because they want the church to constantly be adapting. But we know that the strength of the church is not in congregations, it's in the personal observance of the saints. And I, from all of my observances, I only see growth and developments there.
0: Very good. You mentioned some of your fellow missionaries who left the church. How serious would you say they studied the history of the church? Did any of them end up pursuing a PhD in history like you did?
1: It's a great question, and it's a really difficult thing. It's a very personal thing, I imagine, for a lot of people. I was speaking to a relative recently, and there are those who invest considerable energies and are genuinely emotionally distraught at what they discover. And I would say I was quite fortunate. I had very strong spiritual experiences, and I've obviously experienced things that kind of caused doubts. But like Elder Jensen said, I think the way that we can see doubts is as a way to try and grow and to develop, and not just to try and rationalize off, but to try and make sense of and to try and understand. Of those particular missionaries, I wouldn't want to comment on how far they explored that particular issues that they were facing. But I like to think that many of those that I've ministered to have really tried to put in their energy to explore. But I imagine there's a spectrum there of people who very loosely kind of look at a couple of things and it puts them off completely, which is the kind of experience I discovered on my mission with a lot of investigators. They'd hear one thing and it would put them off entirely. But then we see people of several generations in the church who really, they're reading books, they're talking to authorities to try and understand. I think there's a spectrum there.
0: So this is from a European saint. They've emailed us here. It seems to me that European saints sometimes import cultural discussions and problems from the church membership in the U.S. that are not really such an issue in Europe, and then make them into a big issue as if we had the same problems or challenges here. Can you comment on that?
1: Yes. So my experience is I arrived in January, so I had about 4 or 5 weeks of church here in Utah before it all kind of shut down. I would say there is a view amongst European saints of how the church is in here in Utah, and some of that is positive, some of it is negative, and there is this Utah Mormon bubble, you know, that is viewed amongst some Latter-day Saints. I've heard Europeans say, "Oh, all Americans are wealthy, and they're all been in the church for years." But I think just as much as there is here, there is still a spectrum of people that my neighbor's a convert of a few years, my other neighbor's a sixth generation Latter-day Saint, and while there is sometimes the importing of this kind of critical mindset of Utah members into Europe, I would perhaps try to help fellow European saints to look beyond that and to realize that even amongst Americans, there's a wide spectrum of economic circumstances, of views on social issues. I know amongst, you know, some Europeans, they look at certain social issues and look at Utah Americans' views on those social issues and just find a whole gulf between them, and that can be a point of criticism amongst them. But I think we just need to be a bit more tolerant and patient and recognize that, you know, countries and societies and peoples progress at different speeds and have different views on issues, and we should recognize that we, as a Latter-day Saint faith, represent plural communities within it.
0: So we're out of time. I just want to let you know that we have a person recommending that we put the books in the church libraries, lots of people can access it. There, we have a person wondering if there's any way to get your agenda for your seminars, so we can talk later about that. My last comment is, and my chairman will smile when I say this, but we would certainly like to get champions in various areas who would be knowledgeable in the area, who would know about the Fair Mormon resources, or even participate on our volunteer list, or would help Interpreter or Book of Mormon Central, or scholars who we know we can turn to. So I think there needs to be some way for us to connect and network, and perhaps we can talk more about that afterwards.
1: I think so.
0: With that, thank you so much. We really appreciate your time.
1: Thank you very much. Thanks for having me.
0: So our next speaker will be on the hour.
2: Our next speaker is Matthew McBride. He is the Director of Publications Division of the Church History Department at the Church of Jesus Christ of Latter-day Saints. He earned an MA in American History from the University of Utah. Matt is the author of A House for the Most High, The Story of the Original Nauvoo Temple, and co-editor of Revelations in Context, The Stories Behind the Sections of the Doctrine and Covenants, 2016. His article on the origins of the Women's Missionary Program in the Church won the Mormon History Association's Best Article Award for 2018. He was previously the Digital Content Manager for the Publications Division, and prior to that, Director of Web Development and Director of Digital Publishing for Deseret Book Company. With that, we'd like to welcome Matthew McBride.
3: Well, it is good to be here. Before I start, I need to ask all of you a favor. I'd like you to join me in welcoming my son, Benjamin McBride, who arrived home last night from the Pennsylvania-Philadelphia mission. Come on. He's right over here. And I want to thank you for supporting me in my fatherly duty to embarrass my children in public. How many of you have read, how many of you have read some or all of Saints Volume 3? Fantastic. Those of you who have not I'm sure all still lovely people. And hopefully after you listen to Jed this morning, you're ready to go dive in. I'm going to talk about somebody who we introduce in Saints Volume 3. Those of you who have read some of the book, have come to know William Paul Daniels, who lived in Cape Town, South Africa. I'm going to talk about Daniels today. It's a person that I've come to love and admire and respect. He was a colored man, And the term colored, as used in South Africa, refers to people of mixed racial ancestry. So that is how I will use that word today in my presentation. I'm going to share Daniel's story as a way of helping all of us reflect on the nature of church membership. And consequently, I think, on the aims of apologetics. I recognize that I can't speak for Daniel's or any other person whose opportunities and life experience so differ so drastically from my own as a white man. I only hope to amplify William's voice. He left a substantial imprint on the historical record of the church in South Africa, and I believe that his words and his actions have something important to teach us. William was born in Stellenbosch, Cape Province, South Africa, in 1864. So this is a picture of his hometown about the time he was my son's age here in his early 20s. William lived in a society that was deeply structured around racial difference. It's a legacy of Dutch and later British colonization. He lived before apartheid, however, at a time when Cape Town's large colored or mixed race population had somewhat more social mobility than black South Africans had, or than colored or mixed race South Africans would have later under apartheid, which firmed up and became the system of laws that we are more familiar with about 10 years after William Daniels died. Daniels lived and worked among black and white South Africans. He was the owner of a tailor shop. He was the owner of a cab company, of a farm, of a comfortable home. And like many mixed-race South Africans, he adopted European dress standards, etiquette, leisure activities. He loved rugby, and he contributed to the founding of a sports park for colored people in Cape Town. William was raised Christian in the Dutch Reformed tradition, but he drifted from his religious upbringing while he was yet a young man, only to reprise his involvement in the NGK. That's the Dutch Reformed Church of South Africa. I won't try to pronounce the Dutch Afrikaans words because I will embarrass myself, but I'll refer to it as the NGK as we go along. But he was a member of, reprised his involvement in the NGK after his marriage to Clara Carrolls in 1893. William was ordained a deacon and an elder in the NGK. He was in the NGK's colored congregation that met at St. Stephen's Church in Cape Town, South Africa. And William valued the belonging and the influence that his ordination and his participation in his congregation afforded him. At a certain point, he witnessed some behavior from his minister that he deemed inappropriate and distanced himself again from church life. And at about that time, this is in around 1913, his sister Phyllis and her husband David and then William's son Abel, who was then a young man, I believe he was age 13, joined the Church of Jesus Christ of Latter-day Saints. And they moved to Utah. William declined his sister's invitation to learn more about the church, but over the next couple of years, the mission president, Nicholas G. Smith, who was also one of Daniel's clients in his tailor shop, sent missionaries to visit with William. And William was impressed with the fruits of their faith. By the way, the missionaries paid their own way, sacrificed 2 years to serve, all of which he felt stood in contrast to the corruption that he perceived in the leaders of his NGK congregation. At some point, the missionaries explained the priesthood restriction to William. This concerned him, and he asked the mission president, Nicholas G. Smith. President Smith confirmed that Daniels was indeed ineligible for ordination because of his race. Now, weighing the positives and the negatives in what he was learning about the church, he decided that he needed to visit his sister, who, again, was in Utah. And so, to investigate further, he traveled to Utah with his son, Simon, Abel, of course, was already there. In fact, I'll advance the slide here. You can see a picture here of William, Simon, and Abel standing in front of William's tailor shop in Cape Town. So it's off to Utah, 1915. Interesting time to travel on an ocean liner. This is around the timing of the sinking of the Lusitania, the beginning of World War I. But he heads off to Clara's dismay. And while in Utah, he met with Church President Joseph F. Smith, I think hoping to see if there could be an exception made to the restriction. To William's dismay, President Smith reiterated the restriction, also gave William a blessing and a promise that he would be ordained someday, be able to receive temple ordinances at some future time. This promise evidently satisfied William, and he and his son Simon were both baptized in Clearfield, Utah, by the father of a former South African missionary. They stayed there for a few months with them, attended the Warden Clinton. And then he returned to South Africa that December with both Abel and Simon in tow. Now, upon returning and taking up life as a Latter-day Saint in South Africa, Daniels immediately felt the disparity between the belonging that he experienced as an elder in his segregated NGK congregation and the discomfort of participating in integrated worship as a colored Latter-day Saint. He was spurned by some of his white fellow congregants, who made it clear that they did not want to be seen worshiping alongside a man with black ancestry. I have a zoomed in version of that. There you can see William and Clara and other members of his family. Church membership alone was evidently not enough to overcome the racial divide that was so deeply embedded in South African culture at that time. William remained an outsider insider. And he could not be ordained and thus participate fully as an equal to the other men in the Mowbray branch. He went to Clara, his wife, told her that he didn't want to go to church anymore. But Clara, who was not yet baptized, urged him to commit, especially after the lengths and the expense to which he had gone to investigate the church in faraway Utah. Well, Daniels did commit, and he never really looked back. Now, if you're like me, the first question that comes to mind is, why did he choose to stay? And as Latter-day Saints, we are inclined to assume that the strength of his testimony simply overrode all other concerns or discomfort. And there's probably a lot of truth to that. And I do want to examine that question of why he stayed before I finish today. But first, I want to take a few minutes with you to look at how he stayed, borrowing some concepts from social psychology and cultural anthropology to shed light on the social dimensions of William's relationship to the church. Social scientists describe societies as being based on norms of reciprocity. This is the idea that people give to others and to their communities with the expectation of some kind of return. Now, our experience with modern economics has made us accustomed to thinking of reciprocity and exchange in purely transactional terms. I give you something and expect an immediate and commensurate return, usually in the form of currency, money. This kind of seller-buyer reciprocity effectively closes our relationship with the other person. And I no longer have an obligation, and you have none to me, and we go our separate ways. Now, the kind of reciprocity I want to talk about today is something that theorists usually call open or generalized reciprocity. It's the concept that sometimes we give, not with the demand of immediate return in kind, but with a trust that social goods will be returned to us at some point, in some form, by someone. This kind of giving requires personal risk, but it also forges relationships. It doesn't close the relationship immediately when I hand you the $5 in exchange for the thing I'm buying. It creates a relationship. It creates mutual obligation. It demands trust. It generates social capital. It's the social glue that binds communities together. Robert Putnam and others have long recognized religion's ability to generate bonding social capital. In fact, the word religion itself derives from the Latin word meaning to bind together. Some theorists, like Emil Durkheim, postulate that religion is really nothing more than an expression of social cohesion. But I think we'll see how William Paul Daniels' story really pushes back on that, I think, overly simplistic explanation. But the social fabric of kinship groups, of communities, of religious organizations, and society as a whole is woven of this stuff, of this kind of open giving. And it's a more ancient form of reciprocity. And while the more transactional mode has become increasingly important in modern times, generalized gifting in all its forms remains important to the social stability that we all crave. So let's examine Daniel's relationship to the church through this lens. We'll come to see his efforts as a kind of negotiation for belonging, for influence. The poetic image from Ecclesiastes of casting your bread upon the waters and trusting that you will find it after many days is an apt metaphor for William's efforts to engage with and give generously of himself to the Latter-day Saint community in South Africa. Though the social returns were not immediate, they were far from commensurate for him, and they didn't come in forms that we might expect. Let me describe three aspects of William's negotiation for belonging: his conspicuous devotion, his hospitality, and his creation of a Bible study class. Let's see, we'll go there. If you look closely, you can see William standing at the far left end of this picture with other members of the Mowbray branch in Cape Town. So first, his conspicuous devotion. Daniels very quickly became tuned to the social norms of the church. He observed and understood the kinds of behaviors that were valued by this community, the type of devotion that garnered respect, that qualified one for leadership. And he excelled at every single one of those measures of church activity. So at a bazaar to raise funds for an organ, for the new branch meeting house in 1920, and you can see that meeting house here. Daniels alone was responsible for raising more than half of the funds that were collected. He shared the gospel with his family and his friends, with the result that his wife Clara, his daughter Alice, his son William Carl, and family friend Emma Baer all joined the church, not to mention, of course, Simon and Abel that we saw for earlier. William led all members in Cape Town in copies of the Book of Mormon given away to friends during a mission-wide contest in 1929. Which, you love these contests. There are like 100 of them. When you go back through the mission periodicals, this was the contest era, I swear. William, Clara, and Alice were three of only seven people in the entire mission that read the Book of Mormon twice during another such contest in 1931. Then in 1932, they and Emma Baer were the only members to complete both a private and a group reading of the Book of Mormon in Cape District, aside from the mission president and the branch president. Later that year, William, Clara, and Alice were listed among members in South Africa who had attended the most church meetings during that year. Again, another contest. Finally, a perusal of the Mowbray branch minutes reveals that Daniels bore his testimony in fast meetings more frequently than most other members. It's hard to imagine a more engaged Latter-day Saint. So William was disheartened to learn that his brother-in-law David, in Utah, had been ordained, though he was far less actively involved in his Utah ward than William was in the Mowbray branch. David, his brother-in-law, according to William, was also of multiracial ancestry and was passing as white. William expressed his frustration to mission leaders on a few occasions in a way that shielded David from investigation into his racial background. William focused instead on the irony of his own ineligibility given his exemplary life and his church activity. Daniel's untiring devotion was a powerful negotiation. It demanded that white members and missionaries reckon with their assumptions about their purported racial superiority. It even unsettled several mission leaders' theological commitment to the priesthood restriction. Mission presidents from Nicholas G. Smith to James Wiley Sessions to Don McCarroll Dalton queried church leaders in Utah on occasion, describing William, his faith, his situation, and asking about possible exceptions to the restriction. or seeking further clarification on its application. Dalton's letters in particular reveal a change in his own views during his 3 years as mission president in South Africa. William Daniels and his family went from presenting an unfortunate problem to being, in Dalton's effusive assessment, the foremost of the colored race and pioneers. Dalton came to believe in William's agency as a force for change in the church, declaring in 1931 that he knew that by William's diligence the barrier would be lifted and he would be a leader in Israel. So let's move on to the second aspect of William's giving, and that is his hospitality. And this is the gift that he gave to the Latter-day Saint community in Cape Town that's mentioned most frequently in historical sources. It's food, it's hospitality. By serving local saints and missionaries hundreds of meals over the years, Daniels created a kind of table fellowship in Cape Town that complemented the pulpit fellowship offered by White Branch leaders. Breaking bread together was one way of bridging the divides that church membership alone was not able to bridge for William at that moment. The meals were often lavish. One observer called William and Clara's cooking the acme of culinary art. Dozens of missionary journals attest to the sumptuousness of the feasts and the powerful bonds of fellowship that they created. A meal with the Daniels family became a rite of passage for new missionaries, a part of their initiation into mission life. Daniels stood on ceremony, opening every meal with prayer, welcoming the missionaries, giving them advice, bearing his testimony of the gospel. He insisted upon strict observance of British table manners, which was an uphill battle, I'm sure, with many of these young Americans. The ritual of the welcome meal also included a moment of hazing. I love this, where new arrivals were introduced to the Southern Hemisphere with a plate of penguin's eggs. Only upon eating them did the elders realize that they were nothing more than blancmange and glazed apricot halves. But watching the anxious new arrivals was great fun for Daniels and the more experienced elders. William and Clara's table fellowship extended to the white members of the Mowbray branch as well. And on one occasion, the Daniels fed a midday meal to all the children of the branch. And then that evening, another meal, which the mission minutes called a Big Brother Daniels-style dinner, that was served to 15 of the saints as a send-off to President Nicholas G. Smith. William and Clara invited the missionaries to their home on other special occasions too, of course, on their birthdays, on New Year's Day. They always took special care to make the missionaries feel at home, borrowing a large American flag from a nearby military installation to hang outside on the 4th of July in his garden, or playing the U.S. national anthem on the Victrola, or organizing a baseball game on their property. William and Clara's hospitality created obligations on the part of those he served. And this sense of obligation gave William and his family an informal authority in the community. Though the restriction denied Daniels the formal authority of the priesthood and the right to administer the Lord's Supper to his fellow congregants, William regularly stood at the head of his own table, administering hospitality and fellowship to nearly every missionary who came to South Africa for more than 20 years. His offering of food mirrored the sacramental authority of the priests and the elders, and in this case, Daniels himself, standing in the place of Jesus feeding the multitude. Third aspect of his giving is his home Bible class. And you can see here the minutes. I'll talk about those in a minute. It's a remarkable record that we have housed in the Church History Library in Salt Lake City. The minutes of the branch in Mowbray attest that Daniels himself did not let the inhospitable words and demeanor of white members in the branch deter him from attending meetings. But the disdain of some of those branch members was palpable, and the discomfort of William's family members was real. William desired a space in which he and his family could worship with others who desired to have fellowship with him, black or white, or colored, mixed racial ancestry. In 1916, he started a weekly Bible study class at his home. This is just within months of his baptism. And he invited the missionaries, the White Branch members, other non-Latter-day Saint friends to attend this class. Now, it was somewhat unique in the Church of South African Mission, this class was. But Daniels had likely participated in similar Bible classes when he was a participant in his NGK congregation. By starting this weekly cottage meeting, as it is sometimes called, he created not only a safe setting for his family and friends to worship together, but a space in which he exercised influence and provided leadership. Over the years, the class became an institution in the mission. And though the meetings were often attended only by the Daniels family, the missionaries, and perhaps a few other colored members or friends, all of the mission presidents and more than a dozen different white branch members from Cape Town attended intermittently over the years. Eventually, the meeting gained greater institutional sanction. It was announced every week in the Mowbray branch sacrament services on Sundays. The mission newspaper encouraged attendance, saying that the meetings prove very inspirational to all who attend them and are a splendid means of better acquainting the members with the gospel. A beautiful endorsement. For more than a decade, Daniels ensured that his children took careful minutes of each cottage meeting. And these minutes made the meetings official. They legitimized the Bible study class. His minute books mimicked the Mowbray branch minutes in form and content. They would read the previous minutes at the beginning of a meeting and approve them. They recorded attendance. They recorded who gave the prayers and which hymns they sang, which topics they studied, and often the words and the testimonies of those who were present. It's, I think, one of the most beautiful records that we have in our collection. William seems to have understood the importance of record keeping in the church. Whatsoever you record on earth shall be recorded in heaven, Joseph Smith said. And Daniels had a strong historical awareness. He insisted, quote, that these records should be kept and go down in church history. He gave completed minute books to returning mission presidents so that they would take them to Salt Lake City and preserve them in the church's archives. These meetings were important enough to be recorded, preserved, and remembered. Returning now to our social science lens for a moment, these theories of reciprocity and social exchange that I spoke of suggest that if over time we do not get reciprocation for all of our giving, that as human beings we disengage. Now, William did not disengage, as we have seen. What I described to you is collected from information that I've found in my research that extends all the way to the end of his life. On his deathbed, he was begging with his daughter Alice to always be true to the church. And his wife Clara as well. Why? Why did he not disengage? It's certainly true that his love of the church's teachings and his spiritual experiences were an important part of the equation. But if we read the historical sources carefully, William tells us about the social dimensions of his continuing engagement. The reciprocation that he perceived he was receiving from the church as a community, and the interwovenness of personal spiritual experience and community belonging. They go together. Because of William's hospitality, because of his Bible class and all of his other efforts, he was welcoming members and missionaries into his home on a scale not experienced by most other church members. He often said things like, he felt he was the richest man in Cape Town because he had the priesthood in his house, or that no person had the privilege he had in having the Lord's representatives here. Having them here, of course, meant social interaction. It meant religious instruction, but it was more than that for William. William knew that because of the obligation his own giving had created, he was now in a position to command their faith. By requesting prayers on behalf of his family, his businesses, and his health, he especially prized blessings of healing because he had numerous health issues in his declining years. He asked members of his faith community to breach social decorum and lay their hands on his head to give them numerous healing blessings, which were at once spiritual experiences and reciprocal gifts from his religious community. In November 1931, and this is we tell this part of the story in Saints Volume 3, President Don MacDalton formally organized the Daniels Family Bible Class into a church branch. The creation of this branch can be viewed in part as a way to quell growing concerns over integrated worship in a South Africa that was marching full speed ahead toward segregation under apartheid at that moment. But for President Dalton, and we know this, and for William, it was clearly understood as an acknowledgement of William's faith. William was called as the first black branch president in the church. He remained unordained. It's a rather unique situation. But he led the branch, and he represented it in mission leadership conferences. Dalton's rationale, Brother Dan, this is from the minute book that we spoke of earlier, the minutes of that really sacred meeting. Brother Daniel should have the privilege to perform a specific labor. The irony being that William had been performing that labor on his own for 15 years. The creation of the branch, though, integrated what had begun as William's gift into the church's structure. William's persistent giving had at least partially disarticulated or unfixed some of those structures of inequality that he experienced. Now, none of this excuses the frankly appalling way that William was treated by some in his branch. And it is not an apologia for the priesthood restriction. The reality is that before 1978 and the revelation extending temple blessings and priesthood ordination to all, regardless of their race, before that moment, vanishingly few black members in the church had experiences like William's. Far too many disengaged. After more than a decade of activity, all three of William's sons distanced themselves from the church. You can imagine his pain. We all have experience with loved ones who do that, or most of us probably do. It's telling that when missionaries later interviewed them, his sons declared that their belief in the church's teachings had never waned. It remained intact. But that they felt there was no place for them in the church's community. And this is tragic. William's hope for full participation led him to probe at the fixity of the priesthood restriction. We can see him doing this as he escalates his questioning from missionary to mission president to president of the church. Later in life, he even resorted to contesting his own racial identity. His claims over the years were complicated and sometimes contradictory. In his response to Joseph F. Smith's reiteration of the restriction in 1915 that I mentioned earlier when he visited President Smith and received that blessing and that promise, you can see Daniels tacitly acknowledging his black ancestry. But by the mid-1920s, he began to argue in letters that he was of French and Malaysian descent and had no evidence of black progenitors. His genealogical claims were weak, and they were never accepted, especially in view of the phenotypical traits that identified him as black in the eyes of church leaders. But it is tragic that Daniels and so many others saw this as a necessary part of their negotiation for belonging. Now, we're accustomed to thinking of our affiliation, and I'm just to say a few things in conclusion here, accustomed to thinking of our affiliation with the church as being secured mostly by means of our testimonies. Now, testimony is a complicated word, the way we use it. It's a complex construct. We think of it as involving, in one way or another, at some level, elements of intellectual suasion, of practical lived experience. But it is most common for us to characterize our testimonies as the result of spiritual communication, spirit speaking to spirit. The emphasis we place on testimony as our tether to the church becomes especially clear when someone's affiliation or activity in the church is at risk. We exhort them to remember their testimony or strengthen their testimony. We question whether they ever had a testimony after they leave. People who leave sometimes speak of having lost their testimony. On the one hand, William Paul Daniel's decision to stay in the church, it complicates those purely sociological explanations of religion. demonstrates the power of ideas, the power of theological reasoning, and above all, the transcendent experience of divine revelation, of testimony. And all of these played a powerful role for William, planting seeds of desire in him, spurring him to give, to engage, to stay. On the other hand, his story and the story of his sons should also give us pause. It should give pause to those who may be prone sometimes to discount the social dimension of our relationship to the church, especially among those of us for whom the social aspects of church membership function really effectively. And for whatever reason, I'm one of those people. The church works very well for me and for my family. Socially, it's wonderful. I guess I'm suggesting that I and perhaps others here aren't in the best position, perhaps, to understand some of the challenges of being part of a community that isn't functioning for us the way that we hope. We might underestimate the friction that our community sometimes creates that works against the spiritual conversion of our friends, even be dismissive of their struggles. President Hinckley's well-known formulation is instructive. Yes, members of the church need to be nurtured with the good word of God, but they also need friends and a responsibility. And these two latter needs correspond to the bonding social capital, the belonging, the influence, and those other psychosocial needs a truly reciprocal relationship provides.

and spiritual poverty. Such a tradition has the wealth, the resources, and the doctrinal impetus to address the need for human connection. Now, what might this story mean for the enterprise of apologetics? We often quote Austin Farrer, "Rational argument does not create belief, but it maintains a climate in which belief may flourish." And this is one important way to help people stay in the boat, so to speak. William Paul Daniel's story, though, reminds us that our efforts to create a rational defense of the faith, while vital, are just part of this larger picture. Strengthening the tether of testimony will always be a crucial element in our efforts to minister. But we need to do it in ways that recognize the interplay of the spiritual and the social. To do it in ways that are not at cross purposes with our objective to build a flourishing Zion community. My hope is that we can devote some of our best thinking, not only to DNA in the Book of Mormon or providing workable historical context for plural marriage. Again, all of this being very important, but also how we can be like William Paul Daniels, cast our bread upon the waters and contribute to the social fabric that binds us all together as Latter-day Saints. Thank you.

0: Thank you very much for sharing that heartfelt and sometimes difficult story. I know you said it, but just to reemphasize it, what year was that branch organized again, or approximately what year?
1: Fantastic. So William was baptized in 1915, and from 1916 until the end of his life in 1936, he conducted these meetings, which began as the Bible study class, and then in 1931, 5 years before he died, the mission president, Don McCarroll Dalton, organized that into a branch.
0: That's amazing. And to think of him sending his minute books all the time with the mission presidents, do we know roughly how many books he ended up sending there, or do you know how many are on the shelf?
1: We do. We have 2 minute books from this branch. And one thing I should have said that I didn't say. At the night that the branch was organized, the mission president said, I think it would be appropriate to call this the branch of love. And so when you go to the church history library, if you look in the catalog, you'll see that you'll see 2 minute books. The first one was called the Mowbray Branch Cottage Meeting Minutes. And the second one is called the Branch of Love Minutes, or the Love Branch Minutes.
0: So with all the Bible meetings, meals, then branch presidency, did he ever find fellowship and acceptance from the white members of his area?
1: That remained a struggle throughout his life. And I alluded briefly to this in when I was talking or characterizing the attendance to those meetings. So the meetings are largely attended by William, his family, other colored people in their social circles. But there are about, by my count, about 13 people who were white members of the branch in Mowbray who would attend the meeting on occasion and showed that willingness to reach out at least in that way. And as I mentioned too, it became really important for William to be able to call upon members of the branch, missionaries too, certainly, but also members of the branch to give him blessings. So we do have those instances where he is feeling that kind of reciprocity and that fellowship, but it's maybe not where we would want it to be as we think about an ideal branch situation or an ideal situation for a church member.
0: Another question someone asked: do we know if his work was ever done? His vicarious work was ever done in the temple?
1: That's a great question. So I mentioned that on his deathbed, he encouraged his daughter Alice to remain faithful in the church. And although his sons did leave the

0: activity and did not continue to participate. His daughter did, and his wife did. So his wife, Clara, died, I better not say the year because I'm forgetting here. But sometime after William died, his daughter, Alice, remained active. She met President McKay on a trip that he took to South Africa in the 1950s, shook his hand. We have a picture of that moment. She also had the opportunity to meet Spencer W. Kimball later. And she, working in conjunction with some former South African mission presidents and other former South African missionaries, ensured that in 1978, or after 1978, that William and Clara's work were done in the temple.
1: That's wonderful. Okay, one last question then. It says, this is an amazing story. Why have we never heard of this guy? Any plans to publish this in more detail than we get in Saints?
0: My answer to that, why have we never heard of him? Frankly, we just have not done a good job of telling black stories. And that's the truth, and we just need to repent and do better. I would suggest, if you want to see more stories like this, and to get a sense of the experience, especially that I think a lot of us are familiar with the Elijah Abels and the Jane Manning Jameses of church history, early black pioneers. Green Flake has become much more well-known in recent years. And then we often kind of then skip way ahead to 1978 and get understandably very excited about the growth of the church in West Africa, for example, and love to tell the stories of William Billy Joseph Johnson and Anthony Obina in West Africa and the growth of the church there. We don't spend a lot of time talking about the black experience in the church in between the pioneer period and 1978. And so what I'd encourage you to do is spend a little bit of time with the Century of Black Mormons database that was created by Professor Paul Reeve at the University of Utah. Which is a digital history effort to tell stories like William's and Clara's story, and that will give you a sense of some of the amazing stories of patience, of faith, and of sacrifice that exist. And we owe it to ourselves. We owe it to ourselves to know those stories. My hope is to contribute, and I'm working with Paul on this, to contribute a biography of William to that database. And in the meantime, I would suggest, if you haven't read Saints, to at the very least read the story arc, the chapters relating to William and his family in Saints Volume 3. We there also tell the story of Lynn and Mary Hope, who were black members of the church in, I believe, first Alabama and then Ohio. And it's really interesting to see some of the similarities of between their experiences.
1: So, giving away my age a bit here, I was on my mission in Switzerland in 1978, and we had a very faithful brother who was African in the ward there. And I remember being in sacrament meeting when they announced and read the letter was there. And it was the one time that brother, he jumped up in the middle of the sacrament meeting, put his arms in the air and yelled, "Yes," in English. So it was great. Everybody thought it was wonderful. All the members embraced him and thought that was a wonderful thing.
0: No, that's great. And it's important to, we love to celebrate that, and we should continue to celebrate it. And then, I think it's important too to go learn stories like this, right? Because I think there are some resonances between his experience and I think the experiences a lot of church members today. We know that as all of us face challenges as church members, and some of those challenges unfortunately sometimes reach a point where we start to question, or we start to want to disengage in one way or another. And so being able to really think carefully about all the aspects, all the dimensions of the experience of someone like William, who is in that kind of a position, I think serves us really well in a lot of ways.
1: Thank you very much for your time, and thank you for your presentation.

0: We're very pleased to have Keith Erickson as our next speaker. Keith Erickson is an internationally acclaimed writer, speaker, and public historian. He currently serves as director of the Church History Library of the Church of Jesus Christ of Latter-day Saints. Erickson has authored numerous books and articles about public interest in history, including book-length studies of popular commemoration of Abraham Lincoln and the recent debate over the social studies curriculum in Texas. His work has been published in numerous journals. Before leading the Church History Library, he was a tenured associate professor of history at the University of Texas, El Paso, where he served as executive director of the UTEP Centennial Celebration and founding director of UTEP's Center for History, Teaching, and Learning. Holds a bachelor's and master's degree from Brigham University, a doctoral degree in history from Indiana University, and a master's of business administration from the University of Texas, El Paso. He grew up near Baltimore, Maryland, and now lives near Salt Lake City, Utah, with his wife and his four daughters. At this time, we'd like to welcome Keith Erickson.
1: Well, good morning. It's nice to be with you today. They told me I could move the mic, but it might not be tall enough. So I'm thankful to see you here. I'm thankful for the invitation to be with you today. The question of the Book of Mormon Witnesses is extremely significant. Several roles are defined in Revelation. The testimonies of the three and eight witnesses were published in the first edition of the Book of Mormon and every edition since. As the director of the Church History Library, where we hold the Church's official archival, manuscript, and print collections, I have sometimes the opportunity to review the records of the witnesses and those that are relevant. But we also happen to have the world's largest anti-Mormon collection, and that's because of Section 123. An instruction that counseled the early saints to gather up libelous publications, magazines, encyclopedias, histories. That's a practice that we've continued through the 21st century. In those materials, the witnesses come under quite a bit of scrutiny, from the earliest satirical newspaper accounts to Mark Twain, who a little more whimsically said, "I could not feel more satisfied if the entire Whitmer family had testified," to some of the more modern PDF documents that may or may not have been hastily cobbled together and placed on the internet. So today, this is what I'd like to do with this question of witnesses. I want to begin with a story, the story that we typically tell. And then I want to tug on the story a little bit. I want to pull on it. I want to see what we can see underneath. I want to use church curriculum to do this. I want to use some antagonistic writings to do this. I'd like to use some scripture to tug on the story that we think we know about the witnesses. Along the way, I hope to demonstrate and articulate for you some skills, some history skills that you can use to strengthen your study and your discipleship. I also hope that we can expand our view of witnesses and witnessing as we do this. So let's go for it. Let's start with the story. This story comes from one of the books in church curriculum, Our Heritage, published in 1996. This is the official companion to the church history course of study for gospel doctrine. And this is all that it says about the witnesses. We have 300 words in this book. The book itself is about 150 pages. The witnesses get about three-quarter of a page. Now, as we talk about stories, it's important to remember that the past is gone. In all of my storage vaults in the Church History Library, I do not have the past. I do not have a spring day in 1820. I don't have an afternoon when nine men walked into a forest. The past is gone. The people are dead. What I do have are pieces of the past, pieces that are left over. They're in the form of stories. They're in the form of records. They're in the form of memories and reminiscences. But these stories are what we have to try and think about what happened in the past. So if we take a quick look at this story, we see a lot of things that we commonly talk about when we talk about the witnesses. We see a reference to the revelation of their existence. We see that David Whitmer primarily narrates the story in this, and that we see them going into the woods. We see that they prayed. We see that an angel came. The angel shows them records and other objects. We see that a voice, they heard a voice. And then it makes reference to eight other people who also handled the plates. And that's the story. That's the story that we get in the curriculum. So I don't know if they told you, so I'll warn you now. I want you to participate in this. So I want you to talk to your neighbor. I hope you sat by someone smarter than you so you learn. And if you didn't, oh well, there's another session next time. So I want you to talk to your neighbor. I've got listed here what we have in this story, but you've been around. You know there's more to the story. What's not in this story? Talk to your neighbor for just a minute. Okay, I wish we had the ability to let each one of you talk about how much smarter your neighbor was than you and what they told you. Here's what I hope that you, I hope you said a couple of things in your conversation. I hope you said, oh yeah, I remember they tried with Martin Harris and then it didn't work and then they separated and tried again. I hope you noticed that in this story, in our heritage, it didn't say anything about the future, about them not denying their testimony. That's often part of the story, the way we tell it. There also are no details about the eight witnesses, their story, their experience. It was just really quick. You saw eight people had a chance. And another interesting thing, we didn't see the text of their testimony at all in that Our Heritage account. So I want to keep poking at this story, though. I want to talk about some sources. Another thing that you want to do as you read stories, as you hear stories, is ask, where is this coming from? So they cite a couple of scriptures here, Nephi, Ether, Doctrine and Covenants 17. And then there are a couple of endnotes, and if we pull up that portion of the text, we see that the story is coming from two places. And I'd like to take a look at each of these real quick before we go forward. Footnote 6 there is to the history of the church. This publication is more than 20 years old. Today we can go one step better than the history of the church. The Joseph Smith Papers, as part of that project, we've published the manuscript of what became published and known as the history of the church. And so we can go right here. This is in the handwriting of James Mulholland, and we can see the quote and the story right in that earliest draft of the manuscript history. Number 5 refers to a newspaper, the Saints Herald, published in 1882. To track this one down, I used the book that you see on the screen, the cover there, David Whitmer, his witness. This is a book that compiles all of his interviews. He did more than 70. David is the witness who most went on record with his testimony. They're compiled in this volume. And so what you see on the screen there, the open page, are from this. It turns out it was an interview, what was published in the newspaper, Kelly and Blakeslee. And there's some interesting things in this interview. We see the first place I've underlined that Whitmer is cautious. When these two show up and say, hey, we want to talk to you about your experience, they report that he's wary. And he tells them, I just did an interview and I told the reporter something, and he went out and said, I've denied my testimony. And so David Whitmer was kind of probing the interviewers and trying to feel, is this someone I want to tell my story to? And then the second place that's underlined there, you may be able to see that the interviewers, this is in the 1880s, so there's no audio recorder, there's no video recorder. They're taking notes, and they recognize their own inability to capture everything. And so before they launch into the interview, they say, this is pretty nearly what David Whitmer said, and we were happy to talk to him, and they tell the story. And so these are the two sources that we use in our heritage. Now, not every author is as careful, not every interviewer is as careful with the sources. This is one of the things that you want to look for. This is a page from Fawn Brody's No Man Knows My History, and this is the part where she's talking about the witnesses, and right here she mentions, this is how she frames it, David Whitmer told the editor of the Reflector. And then there's a description that follows. But if we're thinking about this, this is the way it's presented in the text. Fawn Brody is quoting the editor, and David Whitmer told told the editor. Well, one of the benefits I have at the Church History Library is we have these things lying around in our storage vaults. So I called out the Palmyra Reflector from the date that Fawn Brody cited to take a look at it. And when we zero in here on this paragraph, something interesting comes out. The witness described the book, and then the writer says, our informant did not recollect precisely. So what's missing here is there was an informant in between the editor and David Whitmer, and the editor is telling us, the informant didn't recollect precisely. I'm going to tell you one other thing about the Reflector. Many of the pieces in the Reflector were satirical. It was not quite, it was a newspaper, so it wasn't like The Onion today where everything is satire. But you would get the stories in here, and this device of having the shadowy informant who may or may not remember everything particularly, that is a literary device that works well in satire, because you tell a story, you attribute it somewhere fuzzy, and then you're off. And so one of the things to say here is that we want to drill down and find the sources underneath the stories that we're telling. Here is the single best study of the witnesses and their testimony. If you want to read only one thing, I would recommend this book by Richard Anderson. But here's one of his conclusions. After looking at all of the testimony, he says, a main safeguard exists for testing the claims that a witness modified his testimony. Be sure that all statements come from the witness himself. So we've already mentioned that David Whitmer provided more than 70 statements. Taken collectively, the witnesses have provided more than 200 first-person accounts of their experience and testimony being witnesses. Sometimes in history, we have no records, and so we're groping around. Is there maybe a report in a newspaper here? Is there another piece there? Can we put them together and come to some conclusion? In the case of the witnesses, we don't have that problem. Our problem is we have so many testimonies. And so if you find one of the smell tests, if you're reading something and you see it's quoting a person fourth hand or second hand, or another telltale sign if it's not very clear actually where they're quoting from, Your reaction needs to be, I know there are more than 200 statements from the witnesses. I want to see those before I start figuring out where I got all of these other things from. So, all right. So that's our starting story. Now I want to start to tug on it a little bit. I want to share another story as we move forward with the question of the witnesses. This story comes from the Institute Manual, Church History and the Fullness of Times. Here we have 1,200 words, four times as much space devoted to the witnesses. And so a real quick summary, just like our heritage, it talks about the things that we've seen, although it doesn't talk about them seeing other records like the brass plates or objects like the Liahona. There are some things that are in this story. The things that we just talked about a few minutes ago about not being in our heritage are in this manual. We talk about the attempts with Martin Harris. They talk about the future story of the witnesses, that five of them died active in the church, six fell away, two returned. They talk in detail about the eight witnesses. There's actually a table in there that identifies each of the witnesses and when they were born and has facts about them. And it contains the text of the testimony of the witnesses, a sample from the text. And then there are a few other things that you may also have mentioned as you were talking to your neighbor. It talks about Joseph reading the manuscript of the Book of Mormon before they went out, the three witnesses went out. It talks about the angel in the three witness experience turning the leaves of the plates and showing them to the three witnesses. And then there's a passage about Joseph being extremely relieved when all of the witness experiences were done. All three of those experiences come from the writings of Lucy Smith. Now, in the same way, we want to follow the sources here. You'll see that it quotes actually the same three scriptures, Nephi, Ether, Doctrine and Covenants 17. We see Lucy Smith features prominently in the notes, the history of the church, that narrative that that we've seen is also there, and testimony of the witnesses. Now, I want to dig in on the testimony of the witnesses for just a moment here about where it came from. On the screen, there's a diagram of a couple of different manifestations of the text of the Book of Mormon. On the far side is the 1830 edition. We know the testimony of the witnesses was published there for the first time. On the other side, you see the gold plates, or I guess they look kind of like red plates today. Sorry about that. You see the plates. Were the testimony of the witnesses on the plates? No, obviously not. They're not part of that record. It contains instruction to get witnesses, so they're not there. So we have the question then, where does the testimony enter the stream of text? So when Joseph translates from the plates, he dictates, and the scribes write what we come to call today the original manuscript. And then Joseph instructed Oliver Cowdery to make a copy of the original manuscript. He'd learned from the 116 pages incident to have a copy. The copy, that second one, is what went to the printer for the printing. And so that one's become known as the printer's manuscript. So where do the testimony of the three witnesses enter the story? Well, the printer's manuscript has been preserved in the archive of the Community of Christ. And it was recently published as part of the Joseph Smith Papers. So we can see in Oliver's copy of the manuscript, there is a copy of the witness testimony. This is in Oliver's handwriting. It's consistent with the rest of the manuscript. He copied the entire manuscript and copied in the testimony of the witnesses. So that brings us back to the question, what was the earliest draft of the testimony? Did they actually write it on the original manuscript, or did they write it down somewhere else? We know they write it down, because Joseph Smith, in his history, he prefaces the testimony by saying the witnesses drew up and subscribed to the following document. In one of his later accounts, David Whitmer said that each of them signed his own name to the document. So the question is, where's that document? Where are their signatures? If there's another extra document that was the first draft, we haven't found it. We don't know that it exists anywhere. So that's one. If you're cleaning your attic and you find it, let me know. The original manuscript would be the other theory. Maybe as they were dictating that, they just wrote it right there. The original manuscript has its own set of challenges, and they begin in its own history. When the saints lived in Nauvoo, Joseph put the original manuscript in the cornerstone of the Nauvoo house, and then the saints moved west. 50 years later or so, they open up the cornerstone, water had gotten in, the manuscript suffered extensive damage. Our best estimates today are that only 28% of the manuscript survived. About half of it's in the Church History Library, the rest are in other locations. But I want to tell you about something cool about this document. So the pieces that survive, and they look kind of like this, torn, soggy. I mean, they've dried out in the years since the 1880s, but they were very damaged. We have begun a process downstairs, our preservation division in the library, of using multispectral imaging to take photographs of the manuscript pieces. All of the pieces that are not in the library's collection have been loaned to us in recent months to do this. We can take more than 24 photographs with different light on the spectrum, from infrared to ultraviolet and visible light. So we can take the document that you see on the screen there, and we can do something like this at one spectrum of light and reveal text that you can't see to the visible eye. Then we'll take the variety of different spectra that we can use and we'll put them into a composite version that gives the best reading of the document. Now, you know what this page happens to say? "And it came to pass." Okay, no. Many of the pages say that. So this will be the preservation work has been going on this year. They'll be published as part of the Joseph Smith papers in a few years from now. Trying to figure out just exactly, we want to publish original photographs so you can see what they look like. We want to publish the best composite that gives you the best chance of reading it. And we're trying to figure out ways to share, most likely it'll be online, different light spectra that you can kind of play with yourself. But if you want to know more about this, I'm happy to say that the library has just started a blog called The Historical Record. And we've just posted an article about this photographic process, and we're really excited over the next couple of years as we work this together and bring it forward. Everything we know from the original manuscript of the Book of Mormon will be published there. So we've picked up a couple skills as we've done these stories and played with the stories. We've done some really close reading. We're analyzing. We're looking at multiple accounts. We're corroborating what we find. We're following the sources. And one of the things you want to do is expect citations. There are publishers, I won't name them, who will publish things without citations. That's the first sign. If they don't even care enough to tell you where they found their historical information, don't worry about spending the time to figuring out if they've made it up or if they haven't. That's going to be one of your first tests. I expect to see citations. And I expect them to be good if this is someone who wants to be convincing me of something about history. So we also, along the way, we've talked about a couple of these books, Richard Anderson's book, Lyndon Cook edited the David Whitmer interviews. There's another one that BYU Studies put out called Opening the Heavens, where many of the witness testimonies are included in that volume as part of their discussion of their experience. So. Okay, I'm not done tugging on this story. And I want to tug on it now from the standpoint of Scripture. Many distinguished commentators in recent years, including Ezra Taft Benson, Grant Hardy, Terrell Givens, have urged people to take the Book of Mormon more seriously. Many times people interpret that to mean I'm going to read it or I'll read it again. Today, I want to interpret that by using the Book of Mormon to poke at our stories of the witnesses, Because I don't think we've really understood everything that we need to understand. And I think the Book of Mormon turns out to be a place that points to some things that we should have been paying attention to that we haven't. So when we're back in the Institute Manual, you see that it makes reference to Nephi, Nephi's writing. But I want to look at another one. It's cited both times, but not called out. This is a passage from the Book of Ether. Our best understanding of the way the translation unfolded was that when Oliver Cowdery arrived in the spring of 1829, he and Joseph picked up right where they left off after the 116 pages. So they picked up in Mosiah, translated to the end of the text, and then they found the small plates and translated there, and then those were attached at the front of the story. So Ether, in that scenario, this passage in Ether was the first one Joseph encountered, telling him about witnesses. And then when they got to 2 Nephi, it would have been a second place to talk about this. So this passage is interesting. And I want to look at a couple of the phrases piece by piece. First is this one that I just highlighted that says that the experience will be shown to the witnesses by the power of God. Now, talk to your neighbor again. I hope your neighbor isn't asleep. Poke your neighbor. Here's what I want you to talk about. Where have you heard that language before? Shown by the power of God. Where have you heard it? In church history, in scripture? That's the wording. Where have you heard it? Talk to your neighbor. Okay, I didn't hear quite as much talking about this one as we did the first time. Was this one tougher? Well, let me give you a few places that I've seen it. First one on the screen is the passage in Ether. Similar language comes back again in 2 Nephi, in that passage. Similar language appears on the title page of the Book of Mormon, that it was translated by the gift and power of God. And it turns out every time Joseph was asked in his life, how did you translate the plates, this is the type of language he used. We don't have a single statement from Joseph where he said, I had a seer stone, I had a hat, I did this, it was morning, it was afternoon. It's the scribes who give us that kind of detail. There was even a conference in 1831 where Hiram kind of nudges Joseph to the fore and says, tell us how the book was translated. And Joseph says, it was translated by the gift and power of God. So this phrase, I think, is a really important phrase as we think about the translation and the witness experience. So I want to ask another question. This is going to be a little harder. What is not in that language? So it's always easy to ask, what do you see on the screen? But now I want you to think about every other context you can think about, witnesses, testimonies. What's not part of this language? Well, let me give you a couple of examples. One thing I don't see here in the passage, in the language, in the way that it's used, I don't see the invocation of legal rhetoric. Now, we know Joseph cared about the law because when it came time to copyright the Book of Mormon, he went in, he filed for the copyright, he knew about the law, he knew how legal proceedings work. When it came time to organize the church, we again hear Joseph talking about according to the laws of New York. When we talk about witnesses, we don't have language like, well, you need to have an affidavit and you need to have the constable sitting there. Any of the legal language, I don't see in this passage. There's some other language that Joseph uses later. By the time they're in Nauvoo, we see this in section 127, 128, when they're talking about baptisms for the dead, there are language that emerges about eyewitnesses and certifying that what was happened and conveying that record to the central record place. So we don't see either of those, the legal language or the temple language of eyewitnesses and certification, in these descriptions of what the witnesses were supposed to do. So, a couple of skills we've been working on right here. We've been asking some questions. We asked a connecting question. Where did you see that language? And then we asked a comparison question. What's not here? Compare it to other things you know. What don't you see? And those lead us to probably one of the most important skills that we need when we understand anything from history is to avoid present assumptions. If I walk into a discussion about the three witnesses and I assume this was a legal proceeding, therefore there's going to be a judge and a record and a signed affidavit, I'm going to turn out really frustrated and sad because, gosh darn it, those 200-year-old people weren't behaving the way that we behave in 21st century America. How could they not do that? So we've got to beware of the present assumptions that we inflict on the past, because we do damage to the past when we do that. Now, here's one other assumption that we inflict from the 21st century. We find it in some other passages. Doctrine and Covenants 17 talks about seeing with your eyes. I talk to so many people in the 21st century, and by the way, I've not talked to anyone from the 19th century, just so you know. But in the 21st century, as I talk to people, this is often a challenge. They ask me, well, did they see it with their eyes, or was it a vision? And one of the things that's going on there, it's unstated, but it's a modern assumption, and frankly, we do this all the time in the church, in church discourse. We have set up our conversation, we've forced it into a dichotomy. There are only two things. Either they saw it with their eyes, or they saw it in a vision, and it can't be both. We do this all the time. A lot of times when people are talking to me about a faith crisis, the language goes like this. Well, I used to have faith, and now I have doubt. You see, the common underlying assumption is that there are only two things that I can have. And if I start to have one, doubt, then I must stop having the other one, faith. That's something that we're bringing from the 21st century. That's something that we want to shed. I would encourage you to replace the or with an and. Now, that's going to feel weird to you and maybe some of your friends. No, I can't have faith and doubt at the same time. Of course you can. The scriptures are full of stories of people who have faith and doubt at the same time. Why have we in the 21st century said, no, it's either all faith or it's all doubt. There's nowhere in between. My favorite story that illustrates this is in the New Testament. When a father brings his sick child to Jesus and asks Jesus to heal the child, and Jesus says, I can if you'd believe. And the father says, Lord, I believe, help thou mine unbelief. Could you imagine confessing to Jesus face to face that you have faith and doubt at the same time? Oh, you're in for a big scolding, right? Of course not. What did the Savior do? He healed the son. And, I believe, along the way, he strengthened the unbelief part of that father. It's okay to have faith and doubt. And when we add doubt, we can add other things. We can add, I don't know. That's a valid answer. The past is gone. There are lots of things we don't know. We can add things change. So, we want to break away from the present assumptions that we take. I want to go back to another passage in this text from Ether. It's the one in verse 2 that's underlined, those who shall assist to bring forth this work. So one of the things that it strikes me, when we talk about the witnesses, we focus a lot on their witness experience. We've just narrated that experience. And then sometimes we talk about what happened later. But have you ever asked the question, how did they assist in this work? Well, among the three witnesses, two of them served as scribes while Joseph was dictating the text of the Book of Mormon. David Whitmer provided a place, his home, for the translation, and Martin Harris provided money. Oliver Cowdery participated in the restoration of the priesthood. He baptized 8 of the other 10 witnesses. Joseph baptized David Whitmer and his brother Hiram. The rest of the witnesses were baptized by Oliver. Oliver served, this one may be less interesting to you and more to me, Oliver served as the first recorder of the church. He held that official position as church recorder. When we consider all 11 of the witnesses, we see 5 served as scribes. We have 5 of the 6 members at the day the church was organized, the 6th being Joseph. We see 6 who went on to serve as missionaries, and in addition to the first church recorder, we also see the first church historian. So, yes, they assisted in this work in many, many ways. But assisting is an interesting word. There's a two-way relationship applied to assisting, right? Somebody, the witnesses, are assisting, but someone else is being assisted. Who is it that needed help? Who is it that felt alone? This is one of the details that Lucy Smith adds to our story. After the witness experience ends, she reported that Joseph came back and said to her and others, "You do not know how happy I am. I do feel as though I was relieved of a dreadful burden, which was almost too much for me to endure. But they will now have to bear a part of it, and it does rejoice my soul that I am not any longer to be entirely alone in the world." That's really sad language right there. Entirely alone in the world. How long had Joseph been feeling that? Entirely alone in the world. I wonder if that loneliness extended beyond the world. You know, the passage in Ether was written by who? Moroni. This is one of the interventions where Moroni is translating, and he writes this passage to the witnesses. Moroni is an interesting expert on loneliness. He witnessed the destruction of his people. He finished his father's record. He experienced loneliness. He wrote about it. He translated the plates of Ether and attached them. He sealed them up with the interpreters. He held the keys of the record of the stick of Ephraim. And for centuries, prophets had prayed that these records would be preserved. And they had been, right to that moment that Moroni had them. And those same prophets prayed that the records would come forth, which it depended entirely upon him. In order to succeed, Moroni appeared in the 19th century at least 23 different times. I think Moroni was anxious about making sure this whole thing got handed off and turned out right, and that relief. This is me imagining how angels feel. I have no experience, so maybe he didn't feel any relief at all. But I would imagine he was feeling relieved. After centuries of work, this has been handed off, and it's gone where it was supposed to go. Now, one of Moroni's appearances that we've talked about here provides one more twist on this question of assisting and loneliness. I've talked for a few minutes about the way that the formal witnesses assisted in the work. And I talked about formal roles, callings, positions, missions, things like that. But while David Whitmer invited Joseph to come to his home and translate the Book of Mormon here, what that meant in real life for David Whitmer's wife, Mary, was more work. Joseph came, Oliver came. Emma came. Visitors came in and out, in and out. Larger meals, smaller meals, more to clean, more to do. And so one night, as Mary Whitmer walked alone from her house chores out to her milking, Moroni appeared to her and showed her the plates. And he said, through stories that the Whitmer family reported, this particular one was on a fact-finding mission to Joseph F. Smith. They reported, and we have three different accounts of this, so I've chosen one, that they reported that Moroni says to Mary Whitmer, "You have been very faithful and diligent in your labors, but you are tried because of the increase of your toil. It is proper, therefore, that you should receive a witness, that your faith may be strengthened." So using our comparison tools, we'll step back. The men, to be witnesses, they prepared. They went to the woods. They prayed. They repented. Mary kept house, did chores, milked cows, cared for guests. The men were given a witness to share with the world. Mary was given a witness to strengthen her personal faith. Clearly, Moroni, who understood a thing or two about loneliness, had a larger view of what it means to assist in this work. Okay, one more passage right here at the end that I want to look at. It's these two words right at the bottom. All this, they're underlined. All this, I think, are two words that we've missed when we talk about the story of the witnesses. Now, we've got to go back in the sentence to see what we're talking about. We see that it's talking about the testimony of the three witnesses. It's also talking about this work, the Book of Mormon. So their testimony, the book itself, and the book will show the power of God and His Word. And then there's another clause, of which the Father and the Son and the Holy Ghost bear record. So there's a third thing. All this, which will stand as a testimony, includes three parts. The testimony of the witnesses, the book itself, and then a record that is promised. So the story of the witnesses can't end with their experience. It also can't end with their death, to say that they didn't deny it. It must continue to include this record that's born of God. Now, one of the sections that talk about the witnesses that we don't see in the footnotes of any of the curriculum we've looked at is in section 5, and it talks about the testimony of the three witnesses will go forth, and whosoever believeth on my words, them will I visit with the manifestation of my spirit. So there's a promise, not just that the testimony will go forth, but there's a manifestation that's going to follow it and come to those who ask for it. I think the most beautiful place I have ever seen this part of the story illustrated is on the monument at the birthplace of Joseph Smith in Vermont. The monument was erected in 1905, long after the witnesses were dead. It was on the 100-year anniversary of Joseph's birth. But on the side of the monument, there's some text that's reproduced on the screen. The title of the text is Testimony of Joseph Smith. And as you read through the first paragraph, you see the spring of 1820. The second paragraph, you see angels. You see the plates going down. You see the churches organized. You see Joseph's death. And then there's an interesting phrase that just jumped right out to me. In 1905, they inscribed on this monument, "Over 1 million converts to this testimony have been made throughout the world." Now, those of you who have your church almanac in your lap are going to say, "No, wait a minute, the church didn't reach 1 million members until 1947. And it was kind of exciting, a centennial of the pioneers, and we reached 1 million members." Well, those are 1 million living members at a single time. When we talk today about there being 16 million members of the church, we're talking about living people. What he inscribed on the monument is, since 1830, over 1 million people, many of whom are now dead, are converts to this testimony. So the inscription on this monument is not a testimony by Joseph, it's a testimony about Joseph by us,
0: who visit the site, who think about the work. It's a testimony that includes the three and the eight. It includes the roughly 15,000 saints who were living at the time of Joseph's death. It includes the 16 million who are alive today. It includes prophets and apostles. It includes members who are female and male, black and white, Republican and Democrat, quarterbacks and Motown singers, businessmen, and you and me. We're part of this collective witness. Joseph walked out of the grove. He has passed on. But God is not dead. One of the things that we can ask is, what were you doing on a spring day in 1820? That's what God is promising here. The testimony will go forth and it will be followed by a manifestation by those who ask for it. This manifestation comes as a kind of reinforcement. Joseph Fielding Smith described it this way in Essentials in Church History, a volume that was in print for more than half a century. Reinforced as that testimony, Joseph's testimony, is by the testimony of 11, by the witness which the book itself affords, the testimony given by Joseph Smith becomes binding on the world. That word binding is an interesting word because I saw it somewhere else. I saw it in Webster's Dictionary, published in 1828, the first dictionary that he published, American Dictionary, about the word keystone. We talk about the Book of Mormon. Joseph used this word about the Book of Mormon being the keystone of our religion. We often talk about the stone part, that it's wedged, it goes to the top of the arch. But what's interesting that in 1828, Webster said, when you use a keystone, you bind the work. There's a fastening that happens. I think this is part of the witness testimony. So, summing up a few things here that we've said. We've looked at the story that we see in our heritage. We've tugged on it with other places in the church curriculum. We've used antagonists to poke at it. We've used scripture to open up to things that we might not have seen before. I hope in doing this, we've been able to expand our thinking about the witnesses and what they did and what they mean. I hope we've expanded. We can expand beyond three and eight to include Mary Whitmer. I hope we include in this conversation the text of the Book of Mormon itself, the spiritual manifestation that is open to everyone and has been received by millions. I hope we can ponder on words like assist and loneliness and binding. And I hope you start to see those in other places in your reading, in the scriptures, and that other insights are open to you. I also hope that we've been able to demonstrate some of these skills along the way today. Because the doctrine of the LDS Church has been revealed through time, here a little, there a little, knowing a little bit about historical thinking skills will better help us understand, explain, and defend our doctrine. So if you were to pick up something now that was critical of the witnesses, whether it was the Palmyra Reflector or Fawn Brody or something more recent on the internet, these skills will help you make sense of what you're reading. Take the CES letter, for example. A document circulates on the internet today that dedicates 19% of its pages to the question of witnesses. I promise you that if you pick up the document with these skills that you've gained today and practice them a little in your other reading, pick it up, and as you read closely, the way we've read, as you ask questions about what you're reading, I promise you, you will find, because I found, statements that are presented with no citation. Statements that have abbreviated citations that obscure the original source. You will find multiple present assumptions that are being inflicted from the 21st century onto 19th century historical experience. You will find one major forced either-or position that the author wants you to take one or the other, and you can push back and say, I'll take both. You'll find weak historical evidence and no spiritual evidence. So yes,
2: A 21st century search engine can return millions of hits on the topic of witnesses. That means that we need to be more discerning in what we do with those hits. Now, a couple of things here if you'd like to learn more. I don't make any money off of any of these here. So one of them was published in the Ensign in February. The other one is published on the church's website, lds.org, in the history section. These are places where I've explained in more detail these skills. And I invite you to look there, bone up on the skills, use them in all of your reading. And I hope you will then join the three, the eight, the Whitmer family. Yes, Mark Twain. Whitmer family. Yes, Mark Twain, all of them. And the

between us and lunch. And so was my talk, which I tried desperately to finish before lunch. We'll answer a couple of these. I'm going to give you one that I don't know, but I'll go look it up. This one came up before I even started. This was sitting on the podium. And the question is, who put David Whitmer's testimony on his tombstone in Missouri? I don't know, so I'll have to look that one up. If you ask that question, give me your business card or something, and we'll go there. Okay. Let's see. In addition to witnesses of the gold plates, were there also witnesses of the translation process who saw Joseph dictating to his scribes? How significant are these witnesses in your view? It's a great question. These are very significant witnesses. We have multiple scribes in the process. And one thing you know about the translation process is it differed over time. The way Martin Harris did it early on, when Joseph was copying characters, was different than the way it happened later on when Oliver Cowdery talked about there being a seer stone that Joseph put in a hat and looked at. So there are many accounts from the scribes. Emma is certainly one of those. She talks about being a scribe. Emma is representative too of the Smith family. Several other members of the Smith family, Lucy, William, either held the plates when they were wrapped, or Emma talks about moving them on the table and tracing the edges with their fingers. So there are many other accounts, and I think they're very significant. So look close at Joseph Smith's family, look close at the scribes. One of the books on the screen, Opening the Heavens, that has a citation where you can find lots of that kind of testimony of the translation. Besides the church history library, where are some of the pages of the original manuscript kept? There's a museum, a printing museum, that has some of them. It's probably the next largest size of collection. And then a lot of them are in private hands. When the person who pulled the original manuscript out of the cornerstone was Louis Bittemann, Emma's second husband, and he handed them out as souvenirs. A piece here, a piece there, people who came through Nauvoo. And so many pieces went different ways, and so there are a lot of them too. So if you find one of those in your attic, let me know as well. With all, oh yeah, that's a big one. Let's see. Oh, okay, I'm going to do that one. It's about rumors. I like talking about those. Okay, I'll follow up on a few that we talked about in the talk. The book on witnesses by Richard Anderson was published in 1981. Is there an updated version coming? I don't believe so. But it was good in 1981. And you know what? Our antagonists haven't really thought up anything smart since 1981 anyway. What you find on Google is someone reporting something from the Palmyra Reflector or from Philastus Hurlbut. And so you're going to be able to find Richard Anderson tackling all of that evidence in 1981. So don't worry about it being a couple decades old. Okay. I agree with all you said about faith and doubt, but it seems like seeing or witnessing by the gift and power of God implies a vision, not a physical seeing. This is either physical or spiritual. Which do you think? So I'm going to poke right back at your question, because you put right in the question, this implies a vision, not a physical seeing. That is you. That's your implication. You're saying in the 21st century, I think it has to be either one. I'm saying it can be both. Another interesting place, it may have been on screen, or you can find it in the Doctrine and Covenants. There's a revelation in the Doctrine and Covenants that talks about Joseph, his testimony of the Book of Mormon coming by the power of God. You see, now wait a minute. Joseph,
carried the plague.

0: plates. He hid the plates. He held the plates. He copied characters from the plates. Clearly, if we use this 21st century dichotomy, clearly he saw them. He has a witness. And yet, at the same time, Joseph uses that same language. It is by the power of God that I have the witness. Okay, the rumor. Well, this will be the last one. I've heard a faith-promoting rumor that the sword of Laban and the Liahona are somewhere hidden. Confirm or deny? Okay, you know me. I'm going to poke this one right back at you. This question, I've been the director of the Church History Library for 3 years. This is the most common question I get asked. After, is there a record of my ancestor there? And I say, no, that's the family history library. So after that question, the Sword of Laban is the most common question. And here's my question to you in the 21st century. Where did that come from? Now let me give you some details here. The plates, the gold plates, we know were entrusted to Joseph Smith. Or I'll use some archival terminology. Moroni had them in his archive. He transferred them to Joseph, and then there were some transfers back and forth. And then Joseph gave them back. Now, for the record, if Moroni is listening, I would accept such a transfer to my archive. I haven't been approached yet about that transfer. So we have lots of records about the plates being transferred, being in the possession of 19th century mortals. We don't have any records, and I'll use the same language, of the Sword of Laban or Liahona being transferred. They're shown. David Whitmer talks about seeing them when he sees the plates. Oliver Cowdery has another story about walking into a cave and seeing the Sword of Laban and other records. But we have no story, and this is what I can confirm or deny. The sword and the Liahona have not been transferred to the custody of a mortal in our dispensation. And so I just wonder where the question comes from, because we don't have any record that Joseph had the sword, or Oliver used it in his garden, or it never entered the possession of a 19th century character. So thank you very much for the great questions.
1: Without any further introduction, I'm going to turn the time over to John Twednes.
2: Since it's short on pens, I'll return the one you gave me, if you need pens back there. For those of you who don't know me, I am Dan Peterson's warm-up act. He'll be up here in a short while, too. If Marvin's around and can hear me, he was in the hallway last time I saw him. None of us felt guilty about those things that the presidents of the church have said in the past. And the reason for that is that 2 years ago, Renee just wiped all of our sins away. She absolved us of guilt over the black issue. So we just don't have that feeling anymore. I hope I'm going to be able to read in this dim light. My topic is over here to the right, as well as the correct spelling of my name, because I'm the one who did it.
3: Let's see if we do put this like this, have a little bit of light.
2: Oh, that's a good idea. Yeah, no, it isn't. It's worse. Over the last century, a number of scholars have looked at names and other transliterated words in the Book of Abraham and in the Kirtland Egyptian papers in an attempt to determine their authenticity. In some cases, it can be demonstrated that the name is actually attested in ancient Near Eastern documents. For unattested names, it is sometimes possible to postulate an etymology based on known words in Egyptian and other ancient languages in use in the time of Abraham. While I can claim credit for some of the work contained in my presentation today, it is appropriate to acknowledge that I have drawn upon research by various others, such as Hugh Nibley, A. Richards Durham, Robert F. Smith, John Gee, and John M. Lundquist. Indeed, one of the most thorough researchers of the Book of Abraham, Onomasticon, is Robert F. Smith, most of whose contribution is embodied in a series of unpublished manuscripts that he shared with me during the 1960s and 70s. I've mentioned some of his research in previous publications. I must acknowledge, however, that I've added my own contributions, and I'm the only one who can really be faulted for any mistakes here. One of the primary sources of the names used in this study is, of course, the Book of Abraham, as published in our Pearl of Great Price. These names have been carefully compared with the forms as found in the four extant handwritten manuscripts of the Book of Abraham, one of which you see on the left here, that's held in the LDS Church archives. Joseph Smith's explanation of the facsimiles published with the Book of Abraham, though not part of the text itself, are another source of names. The third source comprises various handwritten documents prepared in Joseph Smith's day and known collectively as the Kirtland Egyptian Papers. There are 10 such documents, and some of them are multi-page. This includes the notebook entitled Grammar and Alphabet of the Egyptian Language, a smaller handmade notebook called Valuable Discovery of Hidden Records, and another notebook entitled FGW and William, standing evidently for Frederick G. Williams and probably William Wines Phelps, along with other loose sheets, a few of which comprise Egyptian texts copied by one or more of the scribes, but with no English commentary at all. This is something that John Gee loves because he can work with those. Some of the latter include material copied from papyri that are not currently extant, because they provide no information on names that are excluded from this present study. Some of the names that interest us relate to ancient Egypt itself and to people who were among the earliest rulers thereof. Abraham chapter 1, verse 23 and 25 notes that the founder of Egypt was a daughter of Noah's son Ham named Egyptus. It has long been noted that in the earliest handwritten manuscripts, the name is written Zeptah, which you can see here. As A. Richards Durham noted some years ago, both forms derive from one of the Egyptian names for the capital city of Lower Egypt, Memphis, which was Hetkaptah, if you don't put in the right vowels, meaning the residence of the spirit of Ptah. The name appears even in that form on an Ugaritic tablet. When the Greeks came to Egypt in the time of Alexander the Great, they had to modify the name in order to pronounce it in their own language. Greek had no sound, so they simply dropped the consonant at the beginning and the end of the name itself. The T had already been dropped from the end of the word for residence, which is how it is in Coptic. It's A, often the feminine ending dropped off of those in later forms of the Egyptian language. Instead of unvoiced K, the Greeks used its voiced equivalent, the G sound, G. Finally, they added the masculine singular suffix os. This gave them the form Aegyptos, which became Aegyptus in Latin. And this is the origin, of course, of the name Aegyptus, as used in the printed versions of the Book of Abraham, and the English form of the name of the country itself, Egypt. Ptah, whose name appears as the last element in the Egyptian form, was the creator god in the story told at the ancient city of Memphis. Zeptah, the form used originally by Joseph Smith, likely means son or daughter of Ptah. The Egyptian has it as, here I've written it as the masculine on the upper left-hand side there. You can see Sa rather than Sa'at, which would be the feminine. The feminine, however, later on dropped the T, so it's easier to pronounce it, and they both look alike, or both sound alike in later forms of Egyptian. But the Hebrew, if it has a Hebrew meaning, it would have been understood as Ziptah. This is Ptah. In other words, this is the god Ptah, or the discoverer of Egypt. Indeed, earlier Egyptologists translated the S as a Z, and so if we pronounce this as the Egyptian, if it pronounced through as Ze instead of Sa, that would fit with the way they used to transliterate it. I have to skip over part of this here. As in most Hebrew words, the feminine suffix was often dropped in later forms of Egyptian. In the Egyptian text known as Ashtarte and the Sea, the goddess Ashtarte, corresponding to the Egyptian goddess Isis or Isis, is actually called Sa'at Ptah, in other words, the daughter of Ptah. So she has that very title. The Semitic verb patach means to open, to discover. The Egyptians held that the temple at Memphis was constructed on the first piece of land rising from the floodwaters, and the same tradition was attached to various other spots where temples were built along the Nile. An Armenian text attributed to the 4th century AD Christian historian Eusebius declares that, quote, Egypt is called Mitzrayim by the Hebrews, which is close. In Hebrew it's Mitzrayim, but he came close considering that it was Greek translated into Armenian. And Mitzrayim lived not long after the flood. For after the flood, Ham, son of Noah, begat Aegyptus, or Mitzrayim, who was the first to set out to establish himself in Egypt at the time when the tribes began to disperse this way and that. Here we have Aegyptus then being a man. A similar account is found in Abraham chapter 1, verses 23 to 24, except that here it's a woman. The land of Egypt being the first discovered by a woman who was the daughter of Ham and the daughter of Aegyptus, which in the Chaldean signifies Egypt, which signifies that which is forbidden. When this woman discovered the land, it was underwater, who afterwards settled her sons in it, and thus from Ham sprang that ways. So I should make one point here before we move on, though, because somebody's probably going to look at this and then say, well, why is it that you said then, why does the book of Abraham say that it means forbidden in Chaldean? Well, my guess is that it's analogous to what happens in Russia. Does anybody know how the word Mormon is used in Russia? They heard about the Mormons in the United States, and these were bad people because all the books they ever had on it were anti-Mormon. We start sending missionaries to Russia, the Soviet Union almost, in, after 1989. These missionaries come in and they say, we're Mormons. And the people say, oh, you're those awful people. But other people in Russia have been called Mormons for some time. It's a group of evildoers, they say. And so they've used the term Mormon meaning evildoers instead of more good. If some of you like that better explanation, huh? Hugh Nibley has dealt with the Egyptian traditions about the goddess who discovered Egypt rising out of the floodwaters. In one text, she is called daughter of Ptah, which is noted above as one possible meaning of the name Zeptah. In some accounts, she is Isis, sister, wife to Osiris, she's both sister and wife, and mother of Horus, the first king of Egypt, making one wonder if Aegyptus married her own brother, Mitzrayim, who was the son of Ham mentioned in the Bible, and after whom Egypt takes its name in Hebrew. Nibley draws attention to the account of Heraclides, which was unavailable to Joseph Smith, who wrote, it was first a woman named Aegyptia who established her son and introduced weaving. Because of her, the Egyptians set up an image of Athena, the Greek goddess, as Epirus says in his work on Europa. About 440 BC, the Greek historian Herodotus wrote that the Egyptian priest, quote, told me that the first man who ruled over Egypt was Min, and that in his time all Egypt above the Thebaic Nome, that's Thebes, was a marsh, and none of the land below Lake Moeris then showing itself above the surface of the water. In his chronicle, the 6th century AD Christian historian John Malalas wrote that, quote, the first king of Egypt belonged to the tribe of Ham, Noah's son. He was Pharaoh, who was called Necho. While Malalas evidently confused the Pharaoh of Abraham's time with the Pharaoh Necho of the 6th century BC, the time of King Josiah, it is interesting that Abraham, chapter 1, verses 20 to 21, notes that Pharaoh signifies king by royal blood. Now this king of Egypt, he says, was a descendant of the loins of Ham and was a partaker of the blood of the Canaanites by birth. I have to keep looking for the little buttons and making sure. I don't see this here, by the way. It doesn't display on the computer up here, which is why I keep staring over there. So the only way I know if it's keeping up with me or vice versa. One of the Kirtland Egyptian papers notes that Abraham was, quote, forewarned of God to go down into Amestra, or Egypt, and preach the gospel unto the Amestrans. The word may be related to the Hebrew Mitzrayim, sounds a bit like it, the name for Egypt and for one of Ham's sons. who is the eponymous ancestor of the Egyptians in Genesis chapter 10 and 1 Chronicles chapter 1. The Hebrew is actually a dual form, as reflected by the suffix ayim. So Mitzrayim really means two Egypts, if you will, due to the fact that ancient Egypt was considered to be comprised of two parts, Upper and Lower Egypt, that were subsequently united. Eusebius declared that Mestraim was indeed the founder of the Egyptian race, and from him the first Egyptian dynasty must be held to spring. As noted earlier, Eusebius also identified Egyptus with Mestraim. If, as the Book of Abraham says, Egyptus was the daughter of Ham rather than a son, it is possible that she married her brother, just as the Egyptian traditions have. Isis marries her brother Osiris. And from them would derive the Hebrew name of Egypt. This would explain the Egyptian myths about Osiris, the god who actually ruled Egypt anciently, marrying his sister. And that was followed by some of the pharaohs. In fact, some of the pharaohs, in order to make sure that they were marrying into the royal line, married not only their sisters, but sometimes their daughters. And I know at least one case where one married his mother. It's really a strange idea from our point of view, but it was perfectly normal in their days. They wanted to preserve this particular line. The term Ralenos is found in Abraham chapter 1, verse 14, and indicates that it means hieroglyphics, referring to one of the writing systems used in ancient Egypt. The word hieroglyphos is Greek and means sacred or priestly writing. Perhaps it equates to Egyptian Ra-Nes, which would mean the tongue or speech of Ra, Ra being the Egyptian sun god and head of the pantheon in the city of On or Heliopolis, sun city, not Arizona, Egypt. I should apologize for those who know how Egyptian is written, that the fonts I use will not let me stack these properly. So you have to read it all the way across the line. And that's, I guess, probably only for John Gee, I don't know. The Egyptian N often corresponds to the Semitic L. The same is true also of the R. The Egyptian R is sometimes used for the Semitic L when it transliterates Semitic words, Hebrew, Canaanite, whatever. And in fact, sometimes the two are used together to denote an L. So when we look at Nes here from the Egyptian, it could easily be Ras, any of those. Lashon, therefore, and Lisan, I believe, to be cognate with the Egyptian word. On the surface, this Egyptian explanation does seem to fail, because Abraham chapter 1, verse 14, says that the system of Egyptian characters, called figures in that passage, is called by the Chaldeans Ralenos, which signifies hieroglyphs. So, according to the Book of Abraham, these are actually Chaldean. This is a Chaldean name, not the Egyptian name. But one of the manuscripts of the Book of Abraham says it was called that by the Egyptians. And then the name, the word Egyptian is crossed out and Chaldean is written above it. So it seems to me that originally it was perhaps intended to denote Egyptian. A number of Latter-day Saint scholars have taken in hand to provide ancient etymologies for the names of the Egyptian gods described in the Book of Abraham. The earliest was Hur-Nibli, followed, actually there were some who did it before him, followed in the late 1960s and early 1970s by Robert F. Smith, whose work, though mostly unpublished, has, in my opinion, stood the test of time. John Gee and others have more recently re-examined the names and come to similar conclusions. John M. Lundquist also noted that each of the gods or idols mentioned in Abraham 1:17 appears in the compilation of some 3,800 Mesopotamian deities published in 1950 by Anton Demel. Many of these names are Akkadian, a Semitic language related to Hebrew, and more distantly to Egyptian. Critics often dismiss the four gods depicted below the lion couch, in fact, simile one of the Book of Abraham, as mere canopic jars in which the viscera of a deceased person were placed during the mummification process. They put the, you know, the heart and the viscera and things in there. The only part of the body they threw away and did not mummify was the brain. They didn't know that's what made you think. In fact, they extracted the brain. They had a little hooked instrument they'd put up through the nostril, and they'd pull the brain out piece by piece. The procedure is very similar to abortion, by the way. Scary, huh? Well, at least if you're dead, you don't feel it. Well, it's true that these were canopic jars and that the various body parts were placed in them. These do depict the four gods known as the sons of Horus, though one text calls them the sons of Osiris. And indeed, in facsimile 2, figure 6, which I've had here in an insert, Joseph Smith describes them as representing this earth in its four quarters. Some of the sons of Horus were in fact associated with the cardinal directions, and we'll see this in our description of each of them. There was a kind of a strange thing going on in 1912 with the Reverend Spaulding, who asked several Egyptologists to comment on this, and Samuel A.B. Mercer came back and he said, oh, he doesn't know what he's talking about, this Joseph Smith. These aren't the four quarters of the earth, these are the four cardinal directions, not quarters. It's a real difference. However, another Egyptologist, Budge, whom some of you have heard of also, he translated as quarters, four quarters, instead of four cardinal directions. Well, let's look at each of them. The God whose name is rendered Elkanah in the published versions of Abraham, chapter 1, verses 6, 7, 13, 17, 20, and 29, appears with variant spellings in the Kirtland Egyptian papers. In two of the manuscripts, it is always spelled Elkener, as, did I put it here? Yeah, the second, way up at the top. This is also the spelling in another of the manuscripts, where it was changed later to Elkanah. That was manuscript 4. Just prior to publication, it was changed from Elkener to Elkanah, and that was the version that went into the published. I want to skip past, and you don't need to know all the details by which each manuscript says. Here's where we want to go, though. This, to me, suggests that Elkener, it more closely approximates the way Joseph Smith intended to transliterate it. Robert F. Smith noted that the form Elkener seems to correspond with the form of El Kuni Irza, El, the maker of the earth, which is found in a Hittite text. It's actually a Canaanite title of the god El, it's in a text about Asherah. It's also known in Phoenician title, El Kene, probably, or Kone, whatever, Eretz, El, creator of the earth, together with the name Baal Shemayin, which means the Lord of Heaven. So it parallels that in an 8th century manuscript from the Phoenician king Azitawada. The title clearly corresponds to the Hebrew El Elyon Kone, I can't read that, El Elyon Kone Shemayin Ba'aretz, which means the Most High God, creator of heaven and earth. It's translated possessor in the King James Version. That's from Genesis chapter 14, verse 19. And so the title has been around for a long time. Oh, I could have read it off there, couldn't I? It's a lot easier to read than it is here. The Hebrew name Elkanah is found in the Bible. It's a hypocristic form of the same name that we just mentioned, dropping off the ending element of it. The god El, head of the Canaanite pantheon, was identified by the Egyptians with the hawk-headed sun god Ra in their myth of Isis, and Ra and Isis, rather, where he is also called Eri-Pet-Ptah, maker of heaven and earth, the same title. The depiction labeled the idolatrous god of Elkanah in Abraham facsimile 1, figure 5, is the Egyptian jackal-headed god who is associated with the east where the sun rises. Indeed, the verb denoting the rising of the sun derives from this same root. John Lundquist has suggested another potential source of the name Elkanah, the Akkadian Dingir Elgina, The dinger part is just what we call a determinative. It derives from Sumerian, and it refers, oh, he's going to bring me something to read by. And it refers to divine names. You don't pronounce it, though, actually, but it is written. No, this is worse. Blue doesn't help. Yeah, bring me a red one. Red one's the one they use, you know, in the fighters, pilots at night and all that. And the submarines. I've seen TV. I know what they do. Anyways. So here we have the same kind of name. The Eel part at the beginning is the same as Eel. It means God also. And so his suggestion was that this was the origin of it, this Akkadian name. Nibley noted the report from Bar Hebraeus, a medieval Jewish scholar who became a Christian, that in the days of Abraham's father, Terach, the Egyptians adopted Chaldeism and made an image in honor of Kinos, the idol. Kinos may very well be related here to Elkanah. The god Libna is mentioned in Abraham chapter 1, verses 6, 13, and 17. The god identified by this name in Abraham facsimile 1, figure 6, is the falcon-headed Egyptian god who is identified with the west. Another Egyptian god, the jackal-headed Inpur, we usually call him Anubis in English. I was just kidding.
3: We have a white one, too.
2: He's got a white one. Okay. Who brings these things to a conference? Hey, this isn't the works. Talk to yourselves while I'm finding my place, okay? Okay. Anubis, who is the jackal god, who is called the Lord of the West, and also Lord of the White Land. Probably white because this word, Libna, comes from a word meaning white. The jackal is a nocturnal prowler. He goes out by moonlight to find his prey, and so is often associated with the moon. One of the Hebrew terms for moon, as we see here, is found in several Bible passages, three of them. It's Levana, the feminine form of Lavan, which you normally read as Laban, the brother of Rebekah in the Bible. The same term, Levana, meaning white or moon, is used in the medieval Hebrew story of Abraham to denote the moon that Abraham studied in his youth. In the Bible, Laban is one of Abraham's great nephews, while the form Luban, from the same root, is a place name in records found at Ebla, near Abraham's homeland. The Bible also mentions a Canaanite city named Libna, which is also mentioned on a list of cities conquered by the Egyptian king Thutmose III. So it's well attested that we have here a moon god, if you will. Deriving from the same root is the name Lebanon, Lebanon in Hebrew, which means white place, probably so called because of the snow that's atop Mount Lebanon. In the Zohar, a medieval Jewish text, citing the Song of Solomon in the Old Testament, says of Lebanon that it should be rewarded, Levana, thou moon who receivest thy light from the sun. Julius Levy considered Lebanon to derive from the Canaanite moon god Laban, while John Lundquist drew attention again to an Akkadian god, Laban, same name. These gods didn't change much from one country to the other when they spoke similar languages that were related. Michael Aviona noted the variant forms of the name of Lebanon. Lebanon in Hebrew, Libna in Phoenician, Labnanu in Assyrian, and Lablanu in Hittite. He could pronounce all those. Our next contestant, the god called Machmakra, I've assumed it's pronounced that way in the published version of the Book of Abraham, is depicted in Abraham facsimile 1, figure 7. He's the baboon-headed god who represented the north, an element perhaps found in his name, because the word Mechtet means north. Is it possible that that's what we have at the beginning of this name? It is possible. The name used in the book of Abraham, however, may be related to a Hebrew word, the word mimkar, which means merchandise, since Egypt's principal trading partners were to the north. Closer in pronunciation, however, is the Akkadian divine name Mamihirat, which is in Demiel's list again, as quoted by Lundquist. A. Richard Durham has actually proposed two possible etymologies that I have not included in this. And since I'm saying that now, maybe I should add that there are other possibilities. They're not included in today's presentation. I just didn't have enough time to get them all together. I expect I'll do that sometime in the near future. The god Korah, called Korash in the Book of Mormon, a Book of Abraham, and depicted in facsimile 1, figure 8, is a human-headed god who represents the south. It is possible that Korash, in fact, is from the Egyptian Karesi, which would mean spirit of the south. Nibley noted that the Egyptian goddess Hathor was worshipped in Saba. Today we call it Yemen, which in fact is a good Arabic Hebrew name meaning south, and that she was worshipped by the people of Quraysh. The Quraysh tribe is the tribe that gave birth to the Prophet Muhammad. And in fact, there is one tradition that the person who wanted to kill Abraham, one who wanted him to be actually slain for not worshiping the pagan gods, was a fellow named Korash. John Lundquist draws attention to another possibility, the Akkadian divine name Kurashur. And John Gee has noted also that Kares, and I'm not sure if I spelled that one correctly, John, because I don't have it written down, but I remember you mentioning it, that this is attested in New Kingdom Egypt. Here's one of my favorites. Funny guy, funny name. The god Shagrael is mentioned only in Abraham 1:9, where he is said to be the sun. In this connection, one may perhaps compare the Egyptian hawk-headed god Sokar, who is a form of the sun, as depicted in figure 4, facsimile 2, with the addition of the Semitic term El at the end. El meaning, of course, God. More likely, in my opinion, is Robert F. Smith's identification with the Canaanite Share El, the gates of El, the gates of God, a title of the Canaanite god Resheph, who in the Ugaritic texts is called, in fact, Gate of the Sun. An Akkadian seal impression has Shamash, the sun god, rising between two mountains, on each side of which are hinged doors mounted by lions. The Egyptian Sokar is sometimes accompanied by a pair of lion guardians called Ruti. There we see them here. That's the sun god rising between the mountains between these two. Actually, they look more like, to me, they look more like cheetahs because they got spots, but the face is more like a lion. I think they have a lion's mane there. Anyway, the name Ruti means twin lions or twin gates. Twin lions guarding city gates were known amongst other ancient Near Eastern peoples, including the Hittites, who did a lot of that. And these later made their way into Western Europe and even into the United States, where today they flank the entrances of libraries, museums, and other public buildings. And of course, in Salt Lake City, the human-headed lions that guard the entrance to the Masonic Temple. We should also compare the title Shagrael, as we mispronounce it in English, with the name Sharia, which in fact means the gates of Jehovah, Yah, in this case, where Yah is substituted for El. Sha'ariah is in fact found in the Bible in 1 Chronicles chapter 8, verse 38, and chapter 9, verse 44. So the Hebrew form of the plural, which is not in those two passages, it has the singular there, would be Sha'ariel. The Semitic name for gate is also known in Egypt, by the way, in later texts, because it was borrowed from Canaanite. Oh, Mars, you been there? The names of celestial bodies are found in the third chapter of Abraham in the explanation of facsimile 2 and in the Egyptian alphabet and grammar and other Kirtland Egyptian papers. The star named Kolob, and it's called a star. I know that there's some websites that say the Mormons are crazy. They think God lives on a planet called Kolob. The passage never says it's a planet and never says God lives there either. It says it's closest to where he lives. Anyway, this star named Kolob is so called, quote, because it is near unto me, unquote, or, quote, near the residence or throne of God, unquote. Facsimile 2, figure 1 describes it as nearest to the celestial. This explanation is attractive because it creates a wordplay in the book of Abraham, a feature known from the underlying Hebrew of both the Old Testament and the Book of Mormon. The wordplay being, the wordplay being between near and Kolob, because in fact the word for Kolob can mean near. There's several possibilities explained. I'm going to talk about those now. Yanesh Shodal was the first to compare the name with the Arabic qalb, core, marrow, heart, intelligence. However, because L and R often interchange in Semitic languages, one should also note Arabic qurb, proximity, near, midst, which is cognate to Hebrew karov, near or close. Robert F. Smith prefers the latter and notes that it appears in the sense of near one as a title of God in Psalm 119:151, where it parallels the word kedem, which means the primeval one or the ancient one. That's in verse 152, that word. Smith notes that the cognate Ugaritic kereb often refers to the dwelling place of El, the chief god in the Canaanite pantheon, in the expression midst of the source of the two deeps, where the word rendered midst is in fact this same word kereb, meaning near. Another possible Hebrew etymology is Hebrew kalev, dog, originally pronounced kalb, just as it is in Arabic. This is used to denote the star Regulus in Arabic, while the Syriac, which is also kalb, denotes the star Sirius, the brightest star in the heavens. There's a wonderful article that Dan Peterson and John Gee and Matt Roper, I think, were the three who if I left somebody off that, you can fill it in later. But they wrote a really nice article on Kolob and its place in the sky and what it meant for Abraham. In Arabic, this term kalb, dog, also denotes the constellation of Canis Major, which is Latin meaning great dog. We call it the Big Dipper, but that's not what it was called anciently. As the brightest star in the constellation of the Great Big Dipper, Sirius is called Alpha Canis Majoris, which is number one big dog, top dog, I guess. Another name for the star is Canicula, a Latin word for little dog. Akkadian sources call Sirius Kalab Shamshi, the dog of the sun. In ancient Egypt, the Nile began to rise at the heliacal rising of Sirius. That is when it came up just before the sun, and bringing the annual torrent of Nile water laden with rich volcanic soil from the south and depositing it on the cultivated land. I should mention, by the way, you notice how the one has a Q, the other has a K? That's very important, at least in Arabic. It's not as important in Hebrew, but I always try to get my Hebrew students to pronounce the two differently. In Israel, they pronounce the two K. Just that, it's just like a regular K in English. But in ancient times, they were pronounced quite differently. One is pronounced way in the back of the throat, the other is pronounced farther up. And in Arabic, they make a big distinction. And my reasoning with my students was, if you don't make the distinction and you speak in Arabic and you want to tell a girl, I love you with all of my heart, which is the word that's coming up next, you don't want to end up saying, I love you with all of my dog. I think that struck a note with most of them, yeah. So, This is the other one I wanted to have. Qalb, which is heart in Arabic. There are some Egyptian equivalents to that. I didn't put them up here. There's a couple of cognates that are related directly to that. In the Sumerian text, known as the Descent of Inanna, one of the more ancient texts from the Middle East, the goddess Inanna goes down into the underworld to free her husband Dumuzi, who is the god who brings rain during the season of rain. And on the way back to heaven, she stops at a place called Kulab, which is designated as a tree of some sort. We don't know why this happens there, but there Dumuzi gets to sit on his throne and puts on his royal apparel, which he has not been wearing while he's been imprisoned. The term olea is used to denote the moon in Abraham 3:13. It resembles the Hebrew term yareach, which is just one of two words meaning moon or month. Even in English, month comes from the word moon, by the way, as does Monday, moon's day. The Egyptian word for moon is ya, which is cognate to the Semitic term. In fact, simile 2, figure 1, the moon's name is given differently, however. It's called Floese, or however you pronounce that, Floese. I'm not sure. This name is similar to the Kli Flos Isis that we find in some of the Kirtland Egyptian papers. Kli makes a lot of sense. Kli is a good Hebrew word. It means a vessel in the sense of a plate or bowl or even a spoon or a tool of any kind, a hammer or whatever, can be that. And the word looks like it's finishing in the name of the Greek goddess, or the Greek form, I should say, of the Egyptian goddess Isis. And I have no clue what flos is supposed to mean, unless any dentist here could explain that to us. The second one as well, I don't have a clue on that one. But we've got some starts here, so somebody research that one, okay, till give us a report next year. Shinaha is an interesting one. Abraham 3:13 calls the sun Shinaha, which seems to be related to the Hebrew word shana, which means year. The year is defined by the annual circuit of the earth about the sun, and to the ancients was determined by where the sun rose each day during the year. The Semitic verbal form means to change, to change seasons and other changes, or to repeat, and is the source of the numeral 2, because you start over. Once you finish the cycle, you start it over again, so there's a second cycle. The Egyptian cognate is the verb sheni, which is to encircle, to enclose, or surround, and the noun from that is shenu, which means circuit or circumference. From this also we get the name of the ring, shen, which is depicted with the little, I don't think I did that one up there, did I? Nope, I didn't. Sorry, you won't see that one. Hugh Nibley, followed by Robert F. Smith and Kerry Schertz, have suggested that the name Shinaha derives from the Egyptian term plus the Egyptian word chech or nechech, meaning eternity or eternal. And so that would be then the eternal circuit, or as Nibley put it, one eternal round, which book we hope to see soon. Yane Shodal suggested that the name Olaha Shinaha, mentioned in Doctrine and Covenant section 117.8 from July 8, 1838, is related to the terms for moon, Olea, which we saw a moment ago, and Shinaha for the sun. These were used as code words in early days of the church, beginning with the first Doctrine and Covenants in 1835. There are several other terms that are related to the sun in the Book of Abraham materials, and I just don't have time to go into all those, and they're not as certain as some of these that I'm looking at. The explanation of facsimile 2, figure 12 reads, and I'm going to pronounce this correctly, Rakia, not Raukiyang. The spelling there came from Joseph Smith's association with his Hebrew teacher, Joshua Satius, who transliterated things in this way, but anybody who knows that transliteration method knows how the Hebrew word is actually spelled. Anyways, the explanation reads, Akiyah, signifying expanse or firmament over our heads, But in this case, in relation to this subject, the Egyptians meant it to signify shama, to be high, or the heavens, answering to the Hebrew word shamayim, which is a dual form, two heavens. This Hebrew word, rakia, does in fact mean expanse. We get the term firmament by a mistake that was made by St. Jerome when he was translating the Bible into Latin, and he translated it firmamentum, and so it came across that way in later times too. It's true that the verb raka can mean to hammer out a sheet of metal like gold and make it a thin sheet, but it can mean actually to expand in other ways as well. The normal Hebrew word for heaven or sky is actually a dual form, shamayim, which Joseph Smith here translated right as you can see up at the very top in the yellow. The Arabic cognate is in the singular. It's sama, as is the Akkadian shamu. It's in the singular. Hebrew is the only one that has it in this dual, as far as I know. Mitchell DeHood, a very well-known scholar, now deceased from the Pontifical Biblical Institute, probably the only Arab who ever was associated with that group, actually proposed that for Psalm 68:4, that instead of reading Shemo, which would mean his name, the word should read Shamao, which would be the heaven in a singular form. I used to have this picture that you see in the background on my computer, and they were all coming right at you, you know, like Captain Kirk's ship going through all those stars. And I had this floating message that would go all around my screen and make it look kind of mysterious, and it said, "To boldly go where no man and only one or two women have ever gone before." Abraham 3:13 defines kochav, which is the correct Hebrew pronunciation, as star, and kochavim as stars, or all the great lights, which were in the firmament of heaven. When first published in the Times and Seasons, the passage read kolob in error. You know, they'd written kolob so many times that the typesetter thought that's what belonged here. The manuscripts, however, have kochav corresponding to the Hebrew word that we have written here, and denotes in the one the singular and the other in the plural. The plural is also found two other times in the book of Abraham, and it's called in facsimile 2, figure 5, and also Abraham 3:16. It lists ha-kochavim, or ha-kochavim in Hebrew, the correct pronunciation. The ha means the, so it's the stars. Lundquist noted that one of the deities in Daimiel's list was Kachov, meaning star. Similar, Kakab is the name of one of the gods mentioned in the Ebla records discovered in northwestern Syria. Kavanrash, that's an interesting one. I'm still scratching my head over parts of this. In fact, facsimile number 2, figure 5, we read about Kavanrash, which is the grand key, or in other words, the governing power which governs 15 other fixed planets or stars, as also flows the moon, the earth, and the sun in their annual revolutions. The element ka may here be the Egyptian word ka, which we saw earlier, meaning spirit. The element rash at the end looks very much to me like it's the Semitic term. In Hebrew, rosh, but in Arabic, rash and rash, or rather not rash, or ras and ras. It doesn't have the sh, it has a s sound for the cognates in Arabic. And that word means head or chief. And so I'm suspecting that that's what's going on here. Now, if I can only figure out what this is in the middle. So if any of you have suggestions, you know, send me email. The Book of Abraham and associated Egyptian papers mention the names of specific individuals whom Abraham evidently encountered during his brief sojourn in Egypt. Some of them, such as Shulam and Olimla, are listed in the explanation of facsimile 3, while others are found in the Abraham text or other texts associated therewith. I'm not going to go into all those names, however. I'd like to give some ideas on this one. Abraham 1:11 describes Onita as one of the royal descent directly from the loins of Ham, whose three daughters were sacrificed because they would not worship the Egyptian gods. The name may be the same as Onitos and Onitas in the Valuable Discovery Notebook, where there's an S at the end instead of the H. There he is said to have been king of Egypt, while the chapter 1 of Abraham says he was of the royal descent. It may correspond to the name Winnis, or usually pronounced Unas, by those who transliterate it from the Egyptian. He was a pharaoh of the 5th dynasty of Egypt. He is not our man, however, because Unas lived long before Abraham's time. He lived a few centuries before that. But and there is an Egyptian text that indicates that the pharaoh Unas ate the boiled body parts of gods, by which most Egyptologists assume that it means he was a cannibal. He was eating not gods, but humans. And if that be the case, it does make it look a little suspicious that this is the guy who, in whose day his daughters are being offered in sacrifice. Two related Egyptian terms may give us clues about the meaning of the name Unas. The first is Wenut, up there in the upper left, meaning priesthood, and the second, Wenueti, meaning astronomer, both of which play an important role in the Book of Abraham, which describes Abraham's teachings of astronomy to the Egyptians and the rival claims of Abraham and Pharaoh to patriarchal priesthood authority. Oh, that's not the one we want. There we go. My wife said, "Don't show them that one." And I said, "I'll get a great laugh from that one." Any of you guys in the back were sleeping and you want to see it again? The name Katumin also appears in the Valuable Discovery Notebook. The first passage reads, Katumin, princess, daughter of Onitas, Pharaoh, king of Egypt, who began to reign in the year of the world 2962. The second reads, Katumin was born in the 30th year of the reign of her father and died when she was 28 years old, which was the year 3020. I'm presuming she was sacrificed, but the text doesn't say that. It also appears in the form of Katumun as an alternative. It may derive from the Egyptian Katamin, which would be the spirit of the land of Min. Min was was one of the Egyptian gods. He was a fertility god, in fact, closely associated with the land. Various classical writers claim that the first king of Egypt was named Menes, and that name has often been tied in with the name of the god Min. A few specific places are named in the Book of Abraham and associated Kirtland Egyptian papers. Of these, Egypt and Ur of the Chaldees are also known from the biblical account of the life of Abraham. Here we'll look at two important place names associated with Abraham that are not in the Bible. Because neither place is in Egypt, these names are not derived from the Egyptian language. The plain of Olishem is named in Abraham chapter 1, verse 10, as the place in Ur of the Chaldees where the Egyptians had erected an altar on which they sacrificed human beings. John L. Lundquist has noted that the name is attested in a record of Naram-Sin, a 23rd century BC king of Akkad, as Ulisum, and is listed with the Amana Mountains and the city Ebla in northwest Syria, not far from Abraham's homeland. Akkadian and Hebrew are both part of the Semitic language family, by the way, and the exchange between the O and U is well attested in Semitic languages. Here's the one I kind of like. Chalcedonias. The name Chalcedonias is spelled in various ways in the Kirtland Egyptian papers. In one, it appears as Chalcedon Hish and is identified as the land of the Chaldeans. This meaning is also given in another of the texts where it is spelled as Zakieon Hiash and also Chalcedon Hiash. It appears as in other spelling forms as well in those documents. The ending Yash is interesting to me. It is known from the name of the Kassite god Shuryash and the names of some of the Kassite kings of Babylon, Kashtilash, Karaindash, Bornaburiash. The Kassites controlled Mesopotamia during the 17th century BC. This, of course, postdates the time of Abraham. He was 20th century BC. But it's hard to ignore the fact that the Kassites called Mesopotamia Kardunyash, which closely resembles the name found in the Kirtland Egyptian papers, with the interchange of the L and the R again, which are common between

0: which sounds very much like these two, not identical, but it's similar. The name is evidently to be tied to the Akkadian term Kaldu, a people identified with the biblical Chaldeans, or Kasdim in Hebrew, in whose land Abraham lived at the time he was brought for sacrifice. According to the conflict of Adam and Eve, an early Christian text, among the Magi who came to visit the newborn Jesus, one account names Karsundas, King of the East. I have his name at the bottom of the list, but look how closely it corresponds to the others. There's something below the surface here, and I'm not quite sure what it is, but we'll continue to work on it. As we have seen, many of the names, wasn't supposed to do that till I push. What did you do to me? Okay. Well, I don't care. As we've seen, many of the names associated with the Book of Abraham and related documents have valid ancient etymologies. To be sure, there remain unanswered questions, particularly about the so-called alphabet and grammar, but it is hard to ignore the hits in the Book of Abraham. The number of names that are authentically ancient far outnumber those for which we cannot at present establish an etymology, making coincidence an improbable explanation. That holds for the names, not necessarily for the words that are found, for example, in the grammar materials. I'm ready for the questions. I wore out this battery.
1: We got one, we got it early on. So
0: you've got one. Is Alenos an authentic Chaldean word, and if so, does it mean hieroglyphics? As far as I know, it is not Chaldean, and the term Chaldean is rather confusing anyway. In Joseph Smith's day, the term Chaldean usually referred to Aramaic. Some of the books of the Old Testament are in Aramaic rather than in Hebrew, and some are part Hebrew and part Aramaic. Daniel, for example, beginning with chapter 2, verse 5, I think it is, and all the way through to the end of chapter 6, is all in Aramaic. The rest of it's in Hebrew. So does it mean that Chaldean, or does it mean Chaldean, the language that was spoken by the people we call Chaldeans? Hard to say, because those people spoke Akkadian. That's what we call it, at least. I don't know what they called it, but the question isn't phrased in such a way to really give it a good answer. But as I did mention, the original manuscript does say called that in Egyptian. And as I said, I don't think it has anything to do with it meaning specifically that in Chaldean, whatever that is. But it does make sense if it is the language of God, which would be hieroglyphics, language of the priests. Same thing, as far as I can see. You want that back? Okay.
1: Thank you much.
0: Only one question, huh? I'll take the short way.
2: So our next speaker is Joshua Gelly, and he is an ordained evangelist of The Church of Jesus Christ, headquartered in Monongahela, Pennsylvania, and has preached the everlasting gospel of Jesus Christ domestically on indigenous reservations and on multiple continents. He independently hosts and produces the Book of Mormon History podcast, which interviews scholars about the Book of Mormon in order to provide easy access to current research for personal study. He has presented lectures regarding the historicity of the Book of Mormon to many different religious affiliations, both within and outside the Restoration Movement. Joshua recently authored Witnessing Miracles, Historical Evidence for the Resurrection and the Book of Mormon, an Amazon number one new release in Christian apologetics. His book investigated and compared the evidence for the two most impactful miracles from the past 2,000 years, utilizing an already established strict historical method. This groundbreaking new approach to the Book of Mormon and eyewitnesses to the Golden Plates has been featured on several popular podcast platforms and interfaith discourses. Joshua graduated with a Bachelor of Science in Archaeological Science from Penn State University as an Evans Scholar and two-time Carlton Blunt Scholarship Award recipient.

0: 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For more information about Joshua's church, the Church of Jesus Christ, please visit thechurchofjesuschrist.org. And with that, we'll turn the time over to Joshua.
1: Greetings to everybody. I'm Josh Gailey. I'm an evangelist of the Church of Jesus Christ, one of the restoration cousins to many of you. Our headquarters is out of Monongahela, Pennsylvania, and it's my blessing to unite with you in celebrating the coming forth and the discovery of the golden plates as delivered to Joseph Smith by an angel of God. I am so excited. This is one of the topics that thrills me and is something that I talk about a lot. For those that are interested, I do have a book. It's called Witnessing Miracles, Historical Evidence for the Resurrection and Book of Mormon. A subset of that data is going to be in the presentation today. And if you're looking for more information, the article is going to have a lot more detail than the presentation today. And there's going to be more information if you want to check out the book. So let me get started with the presentation. And thank you for the privilege of being with you today. The presentation is titled The Cross of Christ and the Golden Plates, Using an Established Historical Method to Authenticate Ancient Artifacts. What I'd like to do is start off by reading the abstract and then diving into the presentation. The crucifixion of Jesus Christ is an undisputed event from history, which makes the cross of Calvary a real artifact from antiquity. What pattern of evidence unites both secular and believing scholars who assert the reality of a wooden cross without any physical archaeological evidence? Researchers depend upon early source manuscripts to unlock the historical truths for what befell Jesus of Nazareth. The same approach yields compelling results for another undiscovered relic besides the cross, the golden plates procured by Joseph Smith Jr. Cross-examining source evidence for the golden plates under the same historical method, a minimal facts approach to infer the best explanation of the facts, determines that Joseph Smith Jr. did, in fact, obtain an ancient record and have it in his possession. A real cross does not guarantee a resurrection, and a historian may not conclude that the golden plates were translated by the gift and power of God. But this investigative approach points sincere believers and seekers to a core truth. The golden plates are a genuine artifact, as real as the cross of Calvary, even if never seen by another human in the 20th or 21st centuries. The plates shine forth under the pressures of a strict historical method. This illuminates a new pathway for further investigation into the historicity of the restoration, utilizing established resurrection research techniques. Okay, so there's the book. You can buy it on Amazon. There's my family and my church. We're missing two artifacts. That's the whole point of the presentation today. The wooden cross did not make it. It dissolved. Besides ancient lore of Constantine's mom maybe finding some artifacts, it really is just in the category of legendary. There's no historically demonstrated evidence for the cross of Jesus Christ. In fact, there is scant any evidence at all for crucifixions besides source documents. That means we don't have wooden crosses today dating to the time of Jesus from anywhere in the Roman Empire, really. The only evidence in the Levant for crucifixion, despite probably the tens of thousands that were executed there, is actually one heel bone with a nail piercing through it. And the archaeologists, when they uncovered it, they did not know that they had just discovered one of the limited evidences at all for crucifixion. It wasn't until some later analysis that that came back. So we're never going to find the wooden cross of Christ. And the golden plates, they remain with the angel that helped Joseph find them in the first place. So they're not discoverable necessarily today by human hands. So that leaves two missing artifacts for us to examine under some sort of historical grounds. Now, with that being said, even though we have a missing cross, that's why it's cut out of the paper there, even though we have a missing cross, what's really interesting in that is the fact that both unbelieving and believing scholars are united around the fact that Jesus died by crucifixion. Take a look at a couple quotes. John Dominic Crossan, he says that he, meaning Jesus, was crucified is as sure as anything historical can ever be. Sure. One of the most famous New Testament critics, Bart Ehrman. One of the most certain facts of history is that Jesus was crucified on the orders of the Roman prefect of Judea, Pontius Pilate. Certain. Gerd Ludemann slams the door shut, proclaiming Jesus' death as a consequence of crucifixion is indisputable. Sure, certain, indisputable. These are concrete words from unsympathetic authorities. So what makes them so sure about the fact that Jesus died on a cross if we don't have any evidence for the cross whatsoever? They're using source manuscripts. They're going back to the original sources, looking at documentation. So we have, for example, you have a couple of quotes that are out there. You have Roman historian Tacitus. He says, Christ, who during the reign of Tiberius had been executed by the procurator Pontius Pilate. So here's some evidence that Jesus Christ was indeed executed by the Romans. You have Lucian, and Lucian here is referencing the crucifixion. And he's very unsympathetic to, he's Greek, he's unsympathetic to both Jew and Christian alike. He says, the Christians, you know, worship a man to this day, the distinguished personage who introduced their novel rites and was crucified on that account. And these are people fairly close in proximity and time to Jesus's life, some of them even contemporaries. You actually have about 30 different sources, including the Gospel of John, that would reference Jesus Christ. And so when scholars take all that information and they boil them down, they're boiling down the different reports, the different sources on the death of Jesus to a core set of facts. And so they're examining the sources. Those sources might be, like when you say that there's 30 sources for the death of Jesus or for his life and death, you then have multiple independent sources. And that's key. The more information you have, the better you can try and infer what happened. You have unsympathetic sources. If you have somebody like Lucian reporting on the death of Jesus, and he's very unsympathetic to Christianity, it seems more likely that he was reporting what he thought actually happened. You have early testimonies, the earlier the better. Now, in the ancient world, you would love to get even more early than the Gospels, but still, you have very, very early accounts, even some that are from before Paul, when you look at snippets in the New Testament that are being quoted, that help us boil down, help historians find out, well, what actually happened to Jesus? You have eyewitness testimonies. The people that directly see something, they give valuable information. That's true in court. That's true in ancient sources as well. They might embellish. They might lean a certain way, but eyewitness testimony is still extremely valuable. And embarrassing admissions. If you admit something about yourself, if you self-incriminate, it's very likely to be true. So when historians look at sources, they're evaluating them under a number of different criteria. These five are broken down in simple criteria that historians can use to boil down, well, what actually happened? So when we look at Joseph Smith and we try and boil down, well, what happened to the golden plates? We're trying to infer, based on the minimal facts, we look at all the different pieces of evidence and we try and gather them up and build the picture. Well, what happened? Were the golden plates made up in Joseph's mind? Were they something that he manufactured a fake set? Did he really have genuine golden plates? Well, the data would come from the source manuscripts of what's available in the record. So when we boil down the information to a core set of facts, the first fact I'm going to put on the board, and what I'm trying to do is lay out a core set of facts that both myself and a critic might unite on, so that then we can both put together our proposals on inferring the best explanation. And the best explanation is going to be the strongest in explanatory scope. It's going to account for the widest breadth of the data. It has the best explanatory power. It puts the most pieces back together to put the picture together. It doesn't have anything ad hoc or contrived. So we boil down the core facts and then we lay out the inference to what we think actually happened. Here's a core fact that I think we can all agree on. The Book of Mormon exists. It was printed March 26, 1830, out of Grandin's print shop. You can go and see the ink splattered on the walls at the museum in Palmyra. It's awesome. And it's something that, you know, it's really cool. The photo on the right, Stephen Pinecker, a friend of mine, he obtained a copy that had a couple of the original pages from the 1830s. So that's the first time I ever handled any of the original printings directly by myself. So that was pretty awesome. And so we have the original manuscripts, 28% of the original manuscript. We have the printer's manuscript. We have the first printings. The Book of Mormon exists. Now we need to find an explanation. Fact number two that I believe a critic and a believer alike can unite them. Multiple people sincerely believe they saw and held the plates. We have the testimony of the three witnesses. They are testifying, and in really a group of three and a group of two. So it's even the three witnesses are multiply independently attested. Because you have Joseph with Oliver and David first, Oliver Cowdery, David Whitmer. And Martin had gone off in his own isolated prayer. They see the angel. They see the golden plates. They hear a voice that says that it was translated correctly. So we now are connecting an artifact to the print. We're connecting the golden plates to the Book of Mormon contents through that revelation. And that's independently attested by Martin, who has a similar vision with Joseph. And then you have the eight witnesses, who, according to John Whitmer, in two groups of four, very practically are holding the plates. They're turning the leaves enough to satisfy each one of them, a very practical, physical, pragmatic experience. And so it's just, I love to highlight a little bit of this, so maybe we can enjoy a snippet of testimony from them without going into too many. There are hundreds of accounts from the three witnesses and the eight witnesses. Here's Martin. There was a group trying to get him drunk one time. He claimed he stayed sober. Sober or not, this was his answer. "Gentlemen, what I have said is true, from the fact that my belief is swallowed up in knowledge. For I want to say to you that as the Lord lives, I do know that I stood with the prophet Joseph Smith in the presence of the angel." A different time, he said the following. "I don't believe anything about it. Knowledge supersedes belief. I know it is true. I saw the angel and saw the plates from which the Book of Mormon was translated and heard the voice of God declare it was translated correctly." David Whitmer responding to any deception. "No, sir, I was not deceived. I saw with these eyes and heard with these ears. I know whereof I speak." They're using their senses, sight, feeling, sound are all included in descriptions from different witnesses, whether direct witnesses to the plates or different indirect witnesses that held them, like Catherine Smith or Emma, rustled through them, heard the noise from them. These sources are early. So when we go into the different accounts, and are they believable? Did these people sincerely believe in what they saw? And we look at the criteria that we've already established. Sources are early. Oliver Cowdery writes only months after he signs his statement. And by the way, when we go to these statements where we have the printer's manuscript of their original signatures, what that represents is the first copy of their declaration that the golden plates were real physical artifact that they had seen and or handled. Now imagine if we had the first copy of the signature of all the apostles saying, "Yeah, we saw the resurrected Jesus," or we were there. We knew he was on the cross. That would be the most important artifact in all of Christendom. We have that for the golden plates. Okay, early sources. November 1829, just months after Oliver sees the golden plates for himself, he writes a letter in his own hand to Cornelius Blatchley, sharing the following, quote, "It was a clear, open, beautiful day, far from any inhabitants, in a remote field, at the time we saw the record, of which it has been spoken, brought and laid before us by an angel, arrayed in glorious light. There's an early attestation from Oliver Cowdery. Only months after he had seen the record for himself, he's writing about it. You have enemy testimonies that are early as well. Oliver goes on a missionary trip in 1830. The Painesville Telegraph reports about it. It says it's been about two weeks since some persons came along here with the book, one of whom pretends to have seen angels and assisted in translating the plates. This person is Cowdery. So you have enemy sources or unsympathetic sources reporting it. Another great unsympathetic source is David Marks. David reports the following. David is a Baptist minister who shortly after the printing of the Book of Mormon, literally within like a week, he stays with the Whitmers. All right. And when he stays with the Whitmers, he stays at Peter Whitmer's household in March of 1830. Again, at the printer's shop on March 26th. So he's there days after the Book of Mormon's printed. Talk about an early source and unsympathetic. David Marks says the following. Two or three of his, referring to Peter Whitmer's sons, and others to the number of eight, who said they were witnesses of a certain book just published, called the Golden Bible, or Book of Mormon, they affirmed certain plates of metal, having the appearance of gold, that were dug out of the ground by one Joseph Smith, and that the Lord had inspired him to translate and publish the book, that none but the 12 chosen witnesses had been allowed to see these plates. So here you have eight. It doesn't say they were the eight official altogether. Maybe it was some of the three, some of the eight. We don't know. But here, very early, you have an unsympathetic source accurately reporting that people sincerely believed that they had seen and handled the plates. There's another one from Oliver's missionary trip in 1830. There's a gentleman named Richard McNamer. And Richard wrote a journal entry about his encounter with Oliver. And he was never a believer, but he recorded that he remembered and recorded the following. Okay. There is said to have been in the box with the plates two transparent stones in the form of spectacles through which the translator looked on the engraving and afterwards put into his face and hat. The interpretation then flowed into his mind. When he uttered to the scribe, I'll say, who wrote it down, the scribe by the name of Oliver gave this account. Here's Oliver giving a very real understanding of how the Book of Mormon came about as a direct eyewitness himself. When we talk about unlikely witnesses, you have somebody like Josiah Stoll, who testifies under oath that he saw the plates. And we could go on and on, but you have embarrassing admissions like that. So for Josiah, he's an unlikely source. He's somebody who hired Joseph Smith for $14 a month to treasure hunt. So in treasure hunting expedition, many of them believe Joseph Smith got the plates and they were trying to ransack the house, trying to find the plates, which itself means that they sincerely thought he had an artifact in his possession. When Josiah comes home with the plates for the first time and passes them through, Josiah testified under oath that he both received the plates and the frock came up a little bit and he saw the corner of them and he said that they had the appearance of gold. So we have eyewitness testimonies that we've gone through. We have early sources like Oliver and the Painesville Telegraph. We have unsympathetic sources like David Marks. And the Richmond Democrat talks about when David Whitmer died that anybody that had listened to David tell about his experience with the angel could not be anything but forcibly convinced that they'd heard an honest man tell what he honestly believed to be true. Here's something that's embarrassing. As far as an embarrassing admission, you have people that were excommunicated from the faith. In fact, several of the witnesses died pretty early, which is sad. But by July 1844, after Samuel Smith dies, all of the witnesses, the official witnesses to the golden plates, were either dead or disfellowshipped. And those that were disfellowshipped, whether they left the church or were excommunicated, And you can see the excommunicated ones on the board. You have Oliver, Martin, Jacob Whitmer, David Whitmer, John Whitmer, excommunicated from the church. By the way, excommunicated from the church that they founded. They're founding fathers to the church. They're excommunicated. So they run off and they expose the fraud. No! Most of their accounts, most of their eyewitness accounts that they give throughout their lives are given after they're kicked out of the church that they start. It's an embarrassing admission. But when you look underneath it, it demonstrates a core truth. They believed in what they saw. So I think the abundant evidence overwhelmingly demonstrates that the witnesses sincerely believed that they saw and held a real artifact. Now, evidence for an empty stone box in Palmyra, New York. Fact number three, you have Joseph Smith's account. He says that there was he excavated a hole in the ground on the west side of the hill. There's a stone box. He pries it up. Okay, so he excavates it in 1823. He removes the plates in 1827. All right. Now, you have nearly 50 years later, half a century later, I think the exact number is 44 years later, a group come back to Palmyra. This is after the hill has been plowed over for decades. A group come by from out west. They meet with the local. They're trying to find the hill. And the local identifies the hill and identifies the place on the hill where Joseph procured the plates, on the west side of the hill. And he confirms the fact that there was a stone box. So there you have independent attestation. Almost a half a century later, a random local remembers exactly where Joseph Smith procured the plates. Then you have Lorenzo Saunders. He gives three different accounts where he, while he's trying to discredit the Smiths, he was a local treasure hunter as well, and he was a neighbor. While he's trying to discredit the Smiths and he's disparaging them in later interviews, he actually reveals that there was in fact a hole in the ground on the west side of the hill, corroborating Joseph Smith's first experience. And he even gives details which identify the timing of it. So there was an empty stone box in a hill in Palmyra, New York. So we have evidence for the plates from the eyewitnesses and where the plates came from, where they originated, where they were procured. And Joseph Smith had something of comparable size and weight to the golden plates. Here's what I want to lay out. And this is a real credit to Jerry Grover. But seven identify the color as gold, golden, yellow, or having the appearance of gold. Eight say that the leaves contain engravings, and two talk about the black patina. They're all roughly describing the plates. There's a bunch ranging from 7 to 8 inches by 6 to 7 inches by 6 to 8 inches thick. Five different people spoke about the plates having a sealed portion. What a random fact to describe in different states, at different times, in different places from each other. 21 different people had physical interactions with the plates. I think it's the definition of multiple independent attestation. Joseph Smith truly had something of comparable size and weight to the purported plates during the time he claimed to have them. So given all these facts, what actually happened? You might have somebody like a Dan Vogel promote tin plates that Joseph manufactured from tin. But that utterly fails to infer the best explanation of the facts. Tin plates are the definition of being contrived and ad hoc. They're made up. There's no manuscript evidence to say Joseph had tin plates. All the manuscript evidence says that he had golden plates. So while you might argue that tin plates are the correct weight, you get weights from the description of eyewitnesses. And if you accept the description of eyewitnesses about the weight, how can you ignore the color? How can you ignore the engravings? How can you ignore their sight if you're accepting their touch? And so I want to read in a conclusion way of what I believe is the best explanation of the facts. Crosses might have been common while the golden plates are one of a kind. But plausibility to infer the best explanation is not based upon an artifact or event in question being unique or rare. Rare, unique, and exceptional artifacts are routinely discovered worldwide. The golden plates are plausible, given the background data through historical sources presented above. Respected scholars like William Lane Craig, Michael Lacona, and Gary Habermas argue with substantially less documented sources for a much more extreme plausibility of the resurrection of Jesus Christ, even though the dead did not naturally rise. The golden plates, coupled with the religious movement that followed and angelic reporting from the three witnesses, require only two assumptions. God exists, and Jesus Christ was raised from the dead. Nothing ad hoc exists or is contrived, with those two prerequisites assumed. Jesus Christ died on a cross. Joseph Smith Jr. obtained golden plates from a hill in New York. Both of these statements are inferred on historical grounds as the best explanation of the facts. For someone to refute the method and mode of Jesus' death, they must first present an alternate hypothesis which is better accounts for the sources on hand. The cross stands undisputed because of the background evidence applied to a historical method. Jesus Christ's death by crucifixion is the best explanation of the facts. The demonstrable available evidence for the golden plates must dictate an equally resounding conclusion. The reality of the golden plates has been confirmed as certain, sure, and indisputable on the same historical grounds previously set for the cross of Jesus Christ. Joseph Smith truly had golden plates in his possession. Real golden plates are the best explanation of all the facts. Why did Martin Harris mortgage his farm to print the golden plates? Why did David Whitmer bear his testimony in the face of rifles and murderous threats? Why not expose the golden plates as fraudulent after being excommunicated from the church? Without real golden plates, where does Joseph Smith even get the idea for golden plates in the first place? How does a youth produce the size, volume, and complexity and believability for Joseph's contemporaries and current readers alike? Any other explanation will struggle to reconcile the actions of the witnesses with their abundant dialogue. Real golden plates harmonize their actions and words perfectly together. Genuine golden plates make perfect sense as to why the Book of Mormon text further makes extraordinary claims about itself as divinely inspired scripture and Jesus Christ as the risen Son of God. I believe we have the real thing on the same historical grounds for the resurrection and the restoration. And I hope this data encourages you to look a little bit deeper into the topic. Thank you. God bless you, and I look forward to listening to the rest of the conference. God bless you. Take care.

0: Our next speaker is Ty Mansfield. Ty received his PhD in marriage and family therapy and has private practice specializing in marital and sexual health. Sorry. Excuse me. Sorry about that. And worked with sexual and gender minorities. He is also adjunct faculty in religious education and the School of Family Life at BYU. Ty is co-founder and past president of North Star, a faith-based ministry for Latter-day Saint sexual and gender minorities, and is currently serving as a member of the board of directors. He is part of the Reconciliation and Growth Project, a dialogue group between LGBTQ affirmative and religious conservative mental health professionals who have developed an ethical mental health treatment protocol for working with individuals experiencing conflict between their faith and their sexuality and or gender identity. He is also part of the Four Options Survey research team and similarly ideologically diverse collaborative effort looking at healthy and sustainable life paths for sexual minorities. In addition to his work with sexual and gender, Ty is a certified mindfulness meditation teacher and a co-author with Jacob Hess, Carrie Scarda, and Kyle Anderson of the recent book, The Power of Stillness, Mindful Living for Latter-day Saints. He and his wife, Danielle, have five children and live in Spanish Fork, Utah. And with that, we'll welcome Ty Mansfield.
1: Let me make sure this works. I am happy to be with you today. Last night, as my wife was... Let me see if I can get this to go back right. As my wife was helping me with a run-through of this, the timed run-through, it ended up at about an hour and 20 minutes. And so I was up until midnight last night chopping everything I could think of out of my presentation, but I wasn't confident that I had got it under. So when the last one went short, I thought this could be an answer to a prayer. I'm very happy to be with you today. The title of this is Loving Truth and Truly Loving, Mapping the Problems and Possibilities in the Latter-day Saint LGBTQ plus Conversation. And, give me one second. To give you just a very brief background, Scott mentioned in the bio some of the work. I spoke at the FAIR conference in 2014. And since then, for about the last 8 years, I've been involved in he mentioned the Reconciliation and Growth Project. It's a group of mental health professionals, liberals, conservatives, kind of this cross-ideological, kind of talking across the divide to say, can we talk about, because as you can imagine, social issues become very politicized, and so can the therapeutic world, the mental health world, also be very politicized. So for us to come together and to say, can we just talk about, you know, rather than conservative or liberal, can we talk about what good therapy looks like for people navigating really difficult questions, right, that honors client self-determination and doesn't hurt people in the process. And so out of that process, we've created a guide and what we call the Declaration on Avoiding Harm. Where do we all agree the real harms are? Because progressive therapists can do harm, conservative therapists can do harm. And then out of that grew this research project where we were looking at four different life paths, right? Single celibate, single sexually active, opposite sex relationships, and same sex relationships. With, you know, if someone's going to stay in the church, they're going to be either single or in a, you know, married to the opposite sex. And so what does it look like? How can they do that? Rather than saying, is it possible, or assuming that, you know, marriages just don't work because we've heard the tragic stories, we can change the question, right? Why do they work when they work, right? Because 80% of our sample who were in mixed orientation marriages reported being satisfied. So we have to change the question, right? Why do they work when they work? Why do they not work when they don't work? So that we can help people who are navigating these questions in sensitive ways. This was all more relevant to my presentation before midnight last night, but I thought I would, at least to give you a little bit of some background on where I'm coming from. This has been very much a part of my world professionally, and as, you know, as it has been, both academically and in my clinical work. So, I want to start today, the rest of the, kind of the main part, it's going to be less clinical, less science, more looking at worldview and where our theology plays into that worldview. But I want to present an analogy or a metaphor. here. Many of you have seen this this triangle, right, of the covenant marriage, right? As we come into marriage, we are cleaving together, we're coming together in our covenant with God. So there's really these three participants, right? And as we move closer to God, right, and nurture ourselves spiritually, we will come closer together, right? So the oneness that we are truly seeking can really only come together in Christ, right? But there are things. I'm not able to see this whole slide. You know, we have this statement, right? Neither is the man without the woman, or the woman without the man in the Lord, right? There is. Oh my gosh, this is not working for me. Oh, because I'm going the wrong way. That's why. Here we go. And then there's a Christian writer, Gary Thomas. He wrote a book called Sacred Marriage, and the subtitle of his book, I think, is a very profound question. He said, what if God designed marriage to make us holy more than to make us happy, right? And certainly we want to be happy, but if we have a view of marriage that it's a sanctifying experience, it's designed to be a crucible that pressures out our selfishness, right? In a crucible, as you kind of heat up, all of the impurities come to the surface. And marriage is a crucible in a very real way that I believe God wants for us as a process of becoming holy, right? That becomes challenging for a number of reasons and a number of relationships. You have family of origin issues, family of origin wounds, beliefs, cultural differences, value differences. Lots of things that make this process challenging to that we have to kind of press through and transcend in order to nurture that oneness. Moving from there, similar, kind of extending the metaphor, if we think about that as a model for how we think about the body of Christ, rather with a cone than a triangle that has sort of infinite points, and we're all together in covenant, right? When we take upon us the name of Christ to come into the body of Christ, where we mourn with those who mourn and comfort those who stand in need of comfort, this isn't just about signing up for an ideal of eternal families. It's being in the eternal family, singular, right now, today. And, and as we all seek to come closer to God, to Christ, to build Zion, we will then, and only then, really truly be able to become one. Even though Joseph made this statement in his DNC 128, his letter on work for the dead, right? That we without them cannot be made perfect. Neither can they without us be made perfect. I believe this really applies to all of us. We need each other in order to be made perfect, right? As the Lord tells us in DNC 46, nobody has all the gifts. Then that's why we all need each other, right? We each have gifts that we bring to the body of Christ, and, you know, no part of the body can say to any other part of the body, we have no need of thee. We absolutely need each other. And, you know, the church also becomes this sort of crucible, this sanctifying crucible, right? I think a lot of Eugene England's classic essay, Why the Church is as True as the Gospel, right? Because the church is this community, right? It's not just this sort of consumer-oriented, you know, education program that we can, you know, sign up for if we like it and we leave it if we don't, right? It's part of the gospel education is being in relationship with one another. You know, as colleague of mine said, you know, she said, you know, if you're not offended at least once a week at church, you're probably not even that active, right? We have to be in relationships in order for that sanctification to happen, right? And as the contemplative teacher Ram Dass said it, as soon as you think you're enlightened, go spend a week with your family, right? It's easy to be enlightened on a yoga mat or on a mountaintop. It's really hard to be enlightened in relationships with people who trigger us, right? Or who just are different and they're hard to understand, right? And we don't feel seen and we don't feel understood and these sorts of things. So, but these are goods that we want to seek. But that also becomes different, right? People at church, we have political differences and social differences, and there's just lots of different things that make becoming one in Christ a challenge, right? And we have to press through those challenges, staying in covenant with God and with each other in order to become everything that God is calling us to become. Now I want to apply this to the topic today, which is how we address sexual minority issues, right? And I'm going to be thinking about this more in terms of, you know, not the sexual minorities out there, right? It's the sexual minorities here with us, right? It's almost like, you know, being in an elders quorum lesson, I don't know what Relief Society's like, where it's, you know, talking about, you know, the problem of pornography, and we're assuming that the only people who struggle are the people outside of this room, right? And there's just kind of a lack of vulnerability there and recognizing that there are people right here who struggle, and how can we come together in community and brotherhood, sisterhood to help people through very real challenges rather than just talking about them in the abstract as if they don't apply. So, there are sexual and gender minorities, right, in our, in our congregations and potentially sitting right next to you. One of my clients actually thought nobody would understand, right, and as I encouraged him to kind of create a support system, he decided to talk to his bishop. And as he opened up to his bishop confided, yeah, that's actually been part of my story too. He had no idea. But the support that that bishop was able to offer by virtue of his experience what became a really crucial part of that ministry for this particular client. And one of the things that I forgot to mention, I'm very intentionally shifting language, right? We often talk about LGBTQ issues because that's kind of the social terminology. When it comes to understanding sexuality, it's not the best term to use because it's an exclusive term, because it's talking specifically about identity. Right? There are, you know, sexuality is complex, it's a spectrum. There are a lot of individuals who are navigating questions related to sexual identity who do not identify as gay or lesbian or bisexual, right? And so when we talk just about LGBTQ issues, a lot of people, I mean, sometimes I'm talking about it here as sort of the gateway conversation, but as we get underneath that, we have to understand that when we're only talking about LGBTQ issues, the people who don't identify often feel alienated and not seen, right? And that becomes a problem, that becomes a challenge. So, similar thing, right? As a church, we have to, in that covenant relationship with each other, they without us cannot be made perfect. And neither can we without them be made perfect. I need you and you need me in order to be made perfect, right? As we listen to each other and hear one another and talk about what it means to create Zion in a way that can allow for each of our life experiences as we're all, you know, all doing our best. But that also, right, becomes challenging. Right, as we have a lot of cultural dynamics that make talking about sexuality in our culture very problematic. So, with all of this frame in mind, there's a critical question that I would like to consider with you, and it's this: what are some of the things, ideas, narratives, cultural philosophies that impede us, both those navigating sexual and gender identity, and the church as a whole, as we seek to build Zion and take on the divine nature? These are kind of, it's the air we breathe in, or the air we breathe, right? It's the water we swim in. They impact us every day. And we'll talk a little bit more about these as we go, but I want to be thinking about this, right? Elder Maxwell once said, if we are to see things more clearly, we must lift ourselves above the secular smog, right? It was in this, if you remember when the Witnesses of Christ videos came out, Elder Maxwell did his video from, I don't know which telescope it was, but from this telescope, and he used that as a metaphor. There are reasons that telescopes are built on mountaintops, right? They have to be able to, they have to be above the smog, the pollution, and even light, even artificial light can be a form of pollution. Right? And then he used this metaphor, right? If we're truly going to see the things of eternity clearly, we have to get above the artificial and other things that tend to obscure or color our vision. So there are I'm breaking up my thoughts today in basically three kind of general sections. One is the vision. The other is the challenges and the problems. And then the other is the possibilities. What are some things that we can consider as we move closer to Zion? So, the vision. Actually, at this point, for sake of time, I'm going to start reading the comments that I had put together. So I'm going to back up here. Oh, wrong direction again. So with this question, what are these ideals, right? I don't know if there's a more important question than this that we as Latter-day Saints should be asking in an ongoing way, because it's certainly not a question of whether we should be nurturing integration, support, belonging. That should be a given. The critical question for true believers is how. Because a number of Latter-day Saint ministries that address LGBT issues seem to be high on expressive individualism, sentimentalism, and queer liberation, and low on actual grounding in the restored gospel of Jesus Christ, offering what often feels like a Mormon-flavored iteration of what one sociologist of religion termed moral therapeutic deism. In a world where conceptions of love are often rooted more in sentimentalism and moral relativism, this reminder couldn't be more relevant. Rainbow pins and pride flags mean different things to different people. And because of this, they can send very mixed messages when it comes to how we understand covenantal faith. While they can certainly send meaningful messages of love, inclusion, and acceptance to some, they are also extremely alienating to others. As such, there are a lot of declarations made about the particular unfairness around different life circumstances. But I'm not sure fairness is the right way to characterize the differences in the experiences we all have. Lost my place here. I think that if our perspective focused less on what is fair or not, and more on what God sent us here to learn, so that we can become more like Him, developing essential attributes of godliness, I think it would shift the attitude of many navigating these issues. We could then confidently settle into the yes of what we are becoming, rather than the no of what we perceive we are being denied here in a mortal fallen world designed specifically for the purpose of spiritual education. That said, while there are certainly very real inequities in life that our covenants of consecration call us to minister to, I also believe that with an eternal perspective, God views our experiences, again, far less in terms of fairness and more in terms of potential growth and development. As much as the Jews wanted a political Messiah, Jesus did not come to free the Jews from the Romans. He came to free them from themselves. So in our efforts to love, include, and minister to sexual and gender minorities, are we resourcing the restored doctrine and gospel of Jesus Christ? Or are we resourcing queer liberation ideologies or other culturally informed resources with assumptions and values that are either wrong or antithetical to the gospel and doctrines of Jesus Christ? What we need is a lot less shame around same-sex attraction, quote-unquote, a lot less LGBTQ pride, for shame and pride are but two sides of the same coin, and a lot more sexual and spiritual humility. We need a lot more trust that when God says, "For the heavens are higher than the earth, for as the heavens are higher than the earth, so are my ways higher than your ways, and my thoughts than your thoughts," that He actually means it. So, again, in framing my exploration of these questions, I'm setting that out in the following way. Now we're back to where I was. What is our vision of Zion or celestial society? This is our yes. I think about this all the time. Having some vision of what we're becoming can focus us in a very powerful way. But without that vision, the opposite is true. As the proverb has said, when there is no prophetic vision, the people live without restraint. I think it's important to start with a larger vision and narrative as context for exploring sexual and gender minority concerns, because a lot of our conversation today even among Latter-day Saints, feels very earthy and presentist. It often feels more like we're lost in 20th and 21st century, Western American socio-political values, rooted more in progressivism or conservatism than stretching toward a transcendent vision rooted in the gospel of Jesus Christ. As one of my favorite quotes is President Oakes, who once said, there is a lot of wisdom in liberalism. I see a lot of wisdom in conservatism. I see a lot of wisdom in intellectualism, but there is salvation in none of them. And I think, the more attached we are to our social philosophies and judge the church by those in those terms, including conservatism, right? I think we're more vulnerable to being unmoored. Second, with that vision in mind, we can better see how we are positioned in the process of growing toward. We can better see how we are positioned in the process of growing toward that vision, both as a church and as sexual and gender minorities, who often feel torn living in a world between worlds. Awareness precedes power, and I believe that as we become more conscious of the cultural waters we swim in, we can better navigate those waters rather than becoming hindered or blinded by them. And then finally, I hope to explore what we can as a faith community do better to come more closely toward that Zion ideal and to provide a more life-giving place of belonging for sexual and gender minorities. So, the vision. What is Zion? Or in a more cosmic sense, what is the nature of celestial sociality we're preparing for and practicing to become? How do we understand the nature of love and the quality of relationships in that world? Because of an experience I had that I'll share in a moment, these questions have become very relevant to me. I wasn't emotional at all writing this, and have come to define the way I see my life journey. I think about these things constantly. Some principles. We know that God is a being whose defining essence is love and who is the literal embodiment of a fullness of light and truth. Furthermore, in Joseph's vision of the kingdoms of glory recorded in DNC 76, he sees that in the celestial glory, where we receive of his fullness, we have a quality of relationship where we see as we are seen and know as we are known. That is the very essence of the definition of the word intimacy. Sorry, I can't see. Which we gravely distort when we use that word as a euphemism for sex. So in this celestial world, we also become beings as God is, who are the literal embodiment of a fullness of love, light, and truth. And we dwell in a place of perfect love and unity with hearts knit together, with one heart and one mind and souls knit together, and who have a complete unity of heart and perfect intimacy with each other. I don't think we can comprehend just how profound these truths really are. Several years ago, shortly after I had worked through an existential crisis, around reconciling my own experience with sexuality and my faith, and had finally come to a place where I had decided that I was all in the church. I had concluded that I wouldn't marry in this life, and I had come to a place where I was at peace with that, even as I continued to experience some emotional ups and downs. I was earnestly seeking additional divine guidance when this fall general conference came along that year. And I wrote down some of my most heartfelt questions and went into the Saturday morning session fasted. At the beginning of the afternoon session, this is why I needed the extra time. As soon as the opening prayer was given, I felt completely enveloped in the Spirit. And I received what I think of as a vision, but it wasn't a vision of feeling, or wasn't a vision of seeing, it was a vision of feeling. The feeling was unlike anything I had ever felt. For nearly 2 hours, all the hurt, all the pain, the confusion, the frustration were completely gone. And in their place was this feeling of divine love that I had never experienced. With that feeling came an understanding that this was pure celestial love. And I heard the words, "Stay with me. If you do," thank you, "if you do, this is the feeling you will someday feel, and it will become a permanent part of your being." Then as the end of the session approached, the feeling left. I didn't know how I would eventually grow into that feeling, but I trusted that God would lead me. What felt most remarkable to me was the contrast between what I felt then and the way we talk about love, sex, and the way we talk about love, sex, and intimacy and romance in our culture, and even including in LDS culture, I would add. It all feels very earthy and hollow in comparison to what I felt. Another thing that is significant to me is that any thought of trying to overcome same-sex attraction or changing my sexuality felt completely irrelevant. My overarching desire became, and has been since that time, simply for God to teach me that kind of love and to dwell in it more often. It's also given me new meaning from Moroni's teaching on charity, that true charity, or the pure love of Christ, which endureth forever, is

rings shallow in the light of the love that God is calling us into as a spiritual gift that subsumes any kind of love that we can experience in this life outside of Him. Not all that we call love is actually love, but true love, true charity, does love all. Said differently, I believe that the love we will all feel for and with one another in the celestial glory is more powerful, more transcendent than any love we can experience in this world, including in earthly marital relationships. Concerning the narrative that for sexual minorities, the most authentic, quote-unquote, love is that pursued in same-sex relationships, I would suggest that there's not a single gay or lesbian couple, even of the most loving and connected of all gay or lesbian couples, who love each other more than God loves us, or more than each of us, all of us, will love each other in the celestial world. So the call for sexual minorities isn't to love less or some trite restriction that they aren't allowed to love who they love. It's a call to love more. Same-sex love and intimacy is beautiful and good when we understand it in an eternal perspective. But we are called to channel and cultivate that love within the bounds the Lord has set. This kind of love actually is a choice, but more than that, it's a divine gift that we can choose to accept and cultivate daily. I believe, personally, that orientation, as we understand it, becomes irrelevant as it's swallowed up in this more transcendent experience of perfect love and intimate relationship we will all experience together. As we seek to create a Zion that is more reflective of this heavenly manifestation, we must ask ourselves how we can create space here and now where all people can experience deeper love, intimacy, and belonging, and spiritual family. It seems that this should be one of our prime focuses in the church. And with church leaders recently noting that more than half of all adults in the church are single, and with an increasing epidemic of loneliness in our Western culture, it's more important now than ever. Challenges and problems. Sherry Dew aptly stated that, quote, the root cause of confusion that some have about the gospel comes from a combination of a steady diet of the philosophies of the world juxtaposed against a superficial understanding of the gospel. The combination is spiritually deadly, end quote. I would suggest that there are few, if any, topics where this is more true than in the domain of sexuality and gender. This has created no small heartache for many very sincere Latter-day Saints who want to understand these issues in the context of the restoration in a way that feels loving, equitable, and ultimately true. It seems to me that the number of people who have left or considered leaving the church over the last 5 to 10 years because of the church's position around these issues has dramatically increased. The prophet Joseph Smith taught that there would be generational Abrahamic tests, and I have long felt that LGBTQ issues would be ours. While there is far more to say about this than I can say today, I would like to do a high-level overview of some intersecting themes that seem to compound the challenges that we face around these issues today. One is a simplistic or problematic view of sexuality. Two, a simplistic or problematic view of the doctrines of the gospel, including marriage. And three, the obscuring of both sexuality and restored doctrine by cultural philosophies both in and out of the church. The combination of these issues has been tied to a number of statements many of you have heard, perhaps like, people are born gay, and since they're born gay, only a cruel God would tell someone to act in a way that is contrary to their nature. Or, the only two choices LGBTQ people have is to stay in the church and live a lonely, isolated, depressed life, perhaps even commit suicide, or leave the church, be their true selves, and find authentic joy, love, find authentic love and experience real joy. Or, just as the church changed its teachings regarding plural marriage and priesthood and temple restrictions for Black Latter-day Saints, the church will likely receive a revelation allowing same-sex marriage. Or, finally, the doctrines of the and policies of the church are inherently harmful to sexual and gender minorities, and they cause suicide. Just to name a few. I'm not going to spend time on all of these, but I do want to highlight some important themes to get underneath them and shed some needed light.

These are the themes that we as a culture are going to have to transcend and speak into if we're going to nurture a community that reflects the love of God sufficiently to keep to keep those who are struggling with what often seem to be more attractive alternatives. To the first point, we need a less shallow understanding of the complexities of sexuality. Having a more nuanced view of sexuality is important, not just because it helps us to relate to sexuality in a healthier way, but because it also shapes the story of sexuality. We are meaning-making and storytelling creatures and communities. We can't get away from it. Our brain is a narrative brain. It takes data and then seeks to interpret that data into a story through which we try to make sense of ourselves and the world around us. So while I'm going to spend more time on the narrative piece, because that's the part that most people seem to be blinded to, I do think it's important to lay out some key themes regarding sexuality that complicate our simplistic cultural constructs. And this piece was the focus of my 2014 address, so I'm not going to spend very much time here. I just want to reiterate that sexuality is layered and much more complex. So I have a four-tiered framework for how we think about that, where we have attraction and aversion, right? Just the qualitative experience of attraction, and there are different domains of attraction. We have erotic attraction, romantic, affectional, aesthetic, social, and even spiritual. And many of these attractions can be experienced, we experience with friends in platonic ways. But when we're drawn to someone, there is a feeling of attraction for, you know, again, for any number of reasons. And then certain domains are platonic, but they can overlap with erotic or romantic. Then we have orientation, or which patterns of attraction, because sometimes they can just be situational, which patterns of attraction tend to be more persistent over time. And then we have behavior and relationship choices, and then finally identity. The bottom two are not really subject to choice, right? There's a lot of complex developmental and environmental factors here. These top two are very much subject to agency, right? We choose our behavior, but we also have choice in how we think about the way we story sexuality. And sometimes we are apt to confuse labels with identity. We can get hung up on what labels or words someone is using, we're not using. So while there can be some overlap between the two, it's also possible for two people to use the same label or descriptive word, but have very different identities. Because identity is more about the narrative or worldview that provide the interpretive lens through which individuals understand and make meaning around their sexuality, and then incorporate that meaning into a sense of self or selfhood. This latter category is where I want to spend a little bit more time, simply because it's more subjective and interpretive, and very much relevant to Latter-day Saint conversations around sexual and gender minority issues. Words are powerful, and the narratives they both reflect and shape cannot be underestimated. Robert McFarlane, a British writer and researcher, has written that, quote, language does not just register experience, it produces it, end quote. Lisa Diamond, a University of Utah researcher, noted that we have to acknowledge that sexual categories or identity constructs are mental shortcuts that may be helpful in making quick judgments, but which can be problematic in the way that they reflect, they also can reflect or lead to biases. She noted that we're not in fact, when we oppose these identity constructs, we're not in fact cutting nature at its joints. We're imposing some joints on a very messy phenomenon. We have to be careful about presuming that these sexual identity categories are natural phenomenon. So when we talk about sexuality and identity, there are all sorts of assumptions embedded that most people aren't even conscious of. Assumptions about why people experience the sexual feelings they do. Assumptions about what it means to have a self or a true self. And values about what kind of life is the most meaningful kind of life to live. Joshua Knobe, a Yale professor in cognitive science and philosophy, has explored this question of selfhood and asked how people conceptualize what it means to have a quote-unquote true self. In one study conducted by him and his colleagues, they asked participants to identify their sociopolitical leanings. And some of them identified themselves as conservative and others as liberals.
and then provided a series of different vignettes representing conflicts between their rational reflection and deeply held values on one hand, or feelings, emotions, desires, or passions on the other. Interestingly, what they found was that there was not consistency between liberals and conservatives regarding which parts of their experience represented the true self. On one question, liberal participants might identify beliefs and values as the true self, and on another question, they might identify feelings and emotions as the true self. The same was true of conservative participants. What seemed most consistent in the responses was that the part that participants identified as the true self was the aspect of self that they saw as the valuable one, the good one, the part worth preserving. Quote, people's ordinary understanding of the true self appears to involve a kind of value judgment, a judgment about what sorts of lives are really worth living. End quote. When we talk about attractions, whether those attractions are fluid or fixed, we are simply talking about the qualitative inner experience. But when we talk about identity, we're talking about what those attractions mean for us. We story them in ways that not only reflect current experiences, but shape future trajectories. It isn't an objective, impartial, or value neutral process. And identity and meaning-making also never occur in a vacuum. We negotiate our identity to some degree or another with our relationships and our environment, whether it be through religious messages, socio-political discourse, or popular entertainment media. We consume a steady diet of external ideals and values that shape us significantly. And we are often completely unconscious of its impact on us. It's the water we swim in, the air we breathe. As a famous French lawyer once said, tell me what you eat, and I will tell you who you are. However one understands sexuality, and however one chooses to self-identify here in a fallen temporal world, limited by human culture and human language, I firmly believe, like Daniel's interpretation of Nebuchadnezzar's dream, in which all social and political systems were swallowed up in the gospel stone that rolled forth to consume the nations, so will the spiritual ideals and identities of the kingdom of God and of the celestial nature swallow up all of our social, swallow up all of our social identity constructs that blur eternal identity. The more deeply we understand and feel spiritually connected to eternal realities in our eternal identity, the less meaningful any proximate mortal identities or labels will feel to us. To return to our metaphorical frame of the triune relationship, what are some of the dominant cultural assumptions and narratives, both in the church and in the broader culture, that hinder sexual gender minorities who are striving to stay on the covenant path, and that impact the ways in which Latter-day Saints engage with them? Some examples, right? That many of you have seen, right? Secularism, expressive individualism, conservatism, sentimentalism, moral relativism, progressivism, romanticism. I believe that there's something happening in the lay Latter-day Saint community that we need to be conscious of. As an analogy for how powerful cultural forces can shape the church, in his Truman Madsen lecture on Joseph Smith's Recovery of the Eternal Man, Robert Millett, former Dean of Religious Education at BYU, talked about the changes in the Christian concept of God that took place within the early councils such as Nicaea and Constantinople, quoting evangelical scholars who remarked on the many insights that emerged from this inevitable encounter between the gospel and the larger culture and influence of Hellenistic philosophy, which also helped Christians evangelize Greek culture. Quoting these scholars, Millett continued, quote, along with the good came a certain theological virus that infected the Christian doctrine of God, making it ill and creating the sorts of problems mentioned above. The virus so permeates Christian theology today that some have come to take the illness for granted, attributing it to divine mystery, while others remain unaware of the infection altogether. End quote.
I believe that something comparable is happening in the church today, the lay community, with regard to ideology surrounding love, marriage, sexuality, and gender. Cultural movements such as secular humanism, expressive individualism, romanticism, sentimentalism, which have given rise to sexual liberation and subsequent gay queer liberation movements, have influenced even members of the church in ways that most simply don't comprehend. Just as Greek and pagan cultures of old, they have in many ways infected the worldviews of many Latter-day Saints and become a kind of theological virus or spiritual cancer. Elder Bednar once said, quote, "Never has a global society placed so much emphasis on the fulfillment of romantic and sexual desires as the highest form of personal autonomy, freedom, and self-actualization. Society has elevated sexual fulfillment to an end in itself rather than as a means to a higher end. In this confusion, millions have lost the truth that God intended sexual desire to be a means to the divine ends of marital unity, the procreation of children, and strong families." These cultural narratives shape These cultural narratives shape in very significant ways the backdrop for how we think of the doctrine of marriage in the church, particularly with a growing belief among a subset of members of the church that the church is likely to change its doctrine to accommodate same-sex marital ceilings. And some Latter-day Saints have gone to great lengths, right, to show how that could be a theological possibility. Two of the most common analogs for that anticipated change are, one, changes in the church's teachings relative to priesthood and temple restrictions for Black Latter-day Saints, and two, changes in the practice of plural marriage. While changes relative to Blacks and temple to the priesthood and temple restrictions have tended to be the more popular analog, I actually believe that it's the weakest. All analogies have their limits, but I believe that changes relative to teachings around plural marriage, and more specifically, the nature of Joseph Smith's Nauvoo teachings on marriage and the evolving cultural backdrop for those teachings might actually be the best analog to understanding the current cultural moment that we are in relative to LGBTQ issues, though probably not for the reason that many would think. Latter-day Saint doctrine. Latter-day Saint doctrine has a high, and I would even suggest unsentimental, view of marriage. What we have called eternal marriage is in actuality an order of the priesthood. DNC 131:2. A panoptic covenant built on preceding covenants of death and rebirth in Christ, priesthood, sacrifice, consecration, obedience, chastity, and with Abrahamic promises and stewardships regarding eternal lives and a continuation of the seeds forever and ever. I actually believe that we can't truly comprehend the doctrine of marriage if we do not comprehend the doctrine of consecration. Even so, a growing number of Latter-day Saints have imported or grafted in a more Disney-fied view of marriage, what I like to call Disney forever. They may still believe in marriage as a covenant that is bound to last eternity, but with primarily a companionate view of marriage that is based almost exclusively on committed partnership, emotional bonding, mutual egalitarian consent, authentic self-expression, and personal fulfillment. They read God's declaration in Genesis that it is not good that the man should be alone, as if his only concern for Adam was that he not feel lonely. Except for the need to produce biological children, sexual and gender complementarity are unnecessary, and gender itself becomes near irrelevant. If these are the preeminent values and narratives of marriage, then does sexual or gender complementarity really matter? Is a heterosexual attachment bond really that much more valuable than a same-sex attachment bond? Beyond the religious ritual and stated ideal of eternal marriage, one consideration that's felt increasingly significant to me over the last several years is, what is a narrative of marriage that can actually sustain a marriage for eternity? Because many of the companionate, romantic, or fulfillment narratives of relationships in our culture, including greater normalization of cohabitation, serial monogamy, consensual non-monogamy, and polyamory,
have made relationships increasingly unstable and unsustainable, even for a significant period of mortality, to say nothing of eternity. Signing our name on a piece of paper and kneeling across an altar for 15 minutes does not magically endow it with the constantly renewed, ever-expanding creative vitality necessary to make an eternal union truly sustainable through the eternities. Some of you may have known somebody who has been married in the temple and divorced, right? There are reasons that marriages end. So there has to be something deeper within marriage that can actually sustain it. The idea, what we believe about marriage. While there are some cultural values around relationships that the church will never endorse, there are certain narratives, like romantic and companionate focus, that we've made strong cultural concessions to. Because until recently, they seemed compatible with, or at least not in opposition to, Joseph Smith's restored view of eternal marriage. And while both of these attributes can certainly be valuable as a component in the quality of marriage, they have been a double-edged sword. Stephanie Kuntz, a prominent historian of marriage, has noted what she calls the paradox of marriage, that the love-based marriage, as it was known in the 18th and 19th centuries, became a destabilizing force in the institution of marriage. Kuntz notes that, quote, marrying for political and economic advantage remained the norm until the 18th century. Lifetime marriage was the norm and divorce rates were low. Marriage as an institution was quite stable. But at the end of the 18th century, shortly before the dawn of the Restoration, it started to become more common and accepted for men and women to be able to choose or refuse a marriage partner. For the first time in 5,000 years, marriage came to be seen as a private institution between two individuals rather than a link in a larger system of political and economic alliances, end quote. Kuntz also noted, ironically, that every place the development of love as the basis for marriage has come, with attendant ideals of free choice, individual negotiation, and voluntary compliance to the standards of marriage, all ideals that Latter-day Saints would rightly subscribe to, I would add, the demands for divorce have also risen. The rates of divorce have risen significantly. When marriage is good, people report on average far higher levels of satisfaction than they've ever reported in history. We demand more of a successful marriage today than we've ever demanded in history. Quote, when a marital relationship works today, Kuntz notes, it is fairer, more intimate, more mutually beneficial, and less prone to violence than ever before. And individuals are less willing to stay in a relationship that doesn't confer these benefits, end quote. When it comes to Latter-day Saint ideals of marriage, we certainly want to understand the component parts of satisfaction, the substance of marriage. But we also need a narrative of marriage that nurtures the setting of an internally enduring foundation. But even more relevant to our discussion today, these cultural evolutions regarding the romanticization of marriage and the tensions they invoke with the revealed and doctrinal development of marriage in Nauvoo ultimately provide perhaps the best analog to our conversation around sexual minorities in the church today. In Nauvoo, Joseph began to teach eternal sealing of man and woman as a third order of priesthood, requisite to obtaining the highest level, highest heaven or degree of the celestial glory, at which time he also privately introduced the practice of plural marriage. These theological developments increasingly placed Mormonism at odds with the dominant culture of Victorian Romanticism. Kathleen Flake, the chair of Mormon studies at the University of Virginia, has written that the spirit of the marital covenant Joseph Smith taught in Nauvoo was a love subordinated to religious devotion and ordered by religious, not romantic, ideals. Joseph's marital covenant, quote, secured men and women in a required reciprocity of a gendered priestly order created by their temple rituals and in an intimate network of highly ritualized covenant attachments.
Whatever role marital ceilings would play in the eternities, it seemed that in Joseph's cosmology, marriage would be an extension or perhaps the culmination of his vision of collective, communal, covenant relationships revealed early in his restoration efforts. While the American cultural concept of marriage provides a kind of analogy, Joseph Smith was also revealing or restoring something much more expansive and transcendent. Joseph's sealing covenant, while often termed marriage, was actually an initiation or an ordination into an order of priesthood, bestowing a kind of priestly authority on men and women to do a priestly work to establish Zion on the earth and to further the work of salvation by assisting eternal intelligences to further their progression by raising and nurturing them within that covenantal bond. The new system of marriage, this new cultural system of marriage, would provide a sharp contrast, or Joseph's system of marriage would provide a sharp contrast, sharp challenge to prevailing cultural notions of increasingly individualistic and romantic marital ideals, and it would be challenged by them. While these ideals continued to grow in popularity in Western culture, Joseph's revelation moved marriage in the reverse, tying marriage back to a larger system of relationships and priesthood social orders. Plural marriage as an element in this restored vision was the part that scandalized Victorians the most, but his restored view of marriage as a priestly institution was the even more radical departure from it. This growing tension between cultural ideals of romantic marriage and the priestly doctrine of marriage would increasingly challenge the saints as well. Flake observes, quote, the mutually interdependent priestly identity conferred through temple marriage stood in opposition to the romantic oneness that defined men and women's relationships in Victorian marriage. She also notes that as plural marriage was more openly practiced in Utah, those who were more likely to struggle in a plural marriage were those who were more emotionally attached to the Victorian ideals of romantic love and expression, while those who were more likely to thrive in a plural marriage had come to embrace or at least accept this more priestly view of marriage that Joseph had taught. In the order of the priesthood that was Latter-day Saint marriage, Flake continues, the power to birth was related to the power to redeem or save souls, not merely to numerical increase. Joseph Smith bestowed upon their participants powers that made of childbirth and child rearing priestly acts that required the exercise of salvific powers. There were examples of this connection in 19th century rites officiated respectively by women and men. The women washing, anointing, and sealing blessings on their sisters for birth. The men rebirthing children through rituals of baptism, confirmation, and ordination. Speaking more cosmically, the one group was engaged in priestly acts of literally birthing or endowing a spirit with a body to make of it a living soul, while the other group was engaged in priestly acts of administering ordinances preparatory to the ultimate rebirth of resurrection. While this priestly view of marriage seemed to be more pronounced in the 19th century, and while it seems that plural marriage required a more priestly view if one was going to thrive, Flake's articulation of the priestly narrative of marriage is perhaps still the best description, even in the context of monogamy, of what it means for us today for marriage to be an order of priesthood. At the turn of the century, as the church was seeking to integrate back into the mainstream of the United States, the church continued to practice the theology of eternal sealing and developed a theological rhetoric of eternal families, but there also seemed to be a lessening of some of the priestly rhetoric relative to marriage and childbearing. There's also been a simultaneously increase in the romanticizing of theological structures of Latter-day Saint marriage. Cue Saturday's Warrior. The lessening of the priestly rhetoric and adoption of a more inward-focused romantic rhetoric of marriage in the church has, I believe, been a huge contributor to some of the confusion that Latter-day Saints may feel as they wrestle with LGBT issues and wonder why the love and companionship of same-sex couples can't be provided the same value of the love and companionship of opposite-sex couples.
and they have a point. If marriage is merely a vehicle for companionship, pleasure, and personal satisfaction, there isn't any a priori non-theological reason why this should exclude same-sex pairings or any other variety of couplings or polyamorous unions that we might envision. And as church leaders remind the saints that the doctrine of marriage and chastity will not change, it's easier to understand those teachings in the context of this procreative, covenantal, and cosmic view of marriage. The priestly narrative that underlies our doctrine of marriage is once again, though for very different reasons, at the heart of the cultural tensions within Latter-day Saint community, and it stands in opposition with the competing narratives of marriage that are rooted almost exclusively in the values of companionship, emotional bonding, egalitarian consent, and authentic self-expression and personal fulfillment. Okay, I'm gonna summarize. I'm gonna try to have to pick through this last section. So what do we do with all of this? Beyond simply being conscious so that we can, with an eternal perspective, stay rooted deeply in the gospel, we keep building Zion. For Latter-day Saints who believe in the restored, believe in the gospel and desire, well, for sexual and gender minority Latter-day Saints specifically, who believe in the gospel and desire to stay on the covenant path, how do they do so in a way that fosters true flourishing? And how can the rest of the body of Christ, best support them? While there are a number of needs we all have, I believe that our core needs, the needs that are truly requisite for flourishing, can be roughly categorized into two genres of needs. Having a sense of meaning and positive identity, and experiencing connection, intimacy, mutual understanding, and belonging. I'm trying to figure out what to skip here. Because very often the teachings are framed as what you can't do, right? The feelings aren't a sin, just don't act on them. People often have a kind of a limiting view of where their place in the church is. But as Wesley Hill, a gay Christian writer, articulated it, we need a vocation of yes. Vocation is not a word traditionally used by Latter-day Saints, but I like it. In Catholicism and among other traditional Christians, it's the feeling of mission for how God calls you to serve him in the world. Eve Tushin, a gay Catholic writer, phrased it, you can't have a vocation of not gay marrying or not having sex. You can't have a vacation of no. To find our yes, we need to feel that the key experiences we have in mortality are by purpose and design. We each have a customized curriculum. Several years ago, the Spirit taught me that I knew in the premortal world that same-sex attraction would be a part of my mortal experience and that it would be tied to my mortal mission. That knowledge has completely reshaped my relationship with my experience. The questions I had for the Lord shifted more to what he wanted me to do with it, how I could consecrate it to the building up of the kingdom, rather than feeling a sense of loss that my life looked so different from those closest to me. This was in the years that I believed I would never marry. We all have unique gifts, as Elder Christofferson has told us, that we can contribute to the kingdom. Everyone has gifts, he said. Everyone has talents. Everyone can contribute to the unfolding of the divine plan in each generation. Much that is good, much that is essential, even sometimes all that is necessary for now, can be achieved in less ideal circumstances. So many of you are doing your very best. And when you who bear the heaviest burdens of mortality stand up in defense of God's plan to exalt his children, we are all ready to march. Having our yes and finding ways to contribute positively to the kingdom may not always make our lives less challenging or without sacrifice, but meaning always sanctifies that sacrifice. And then finally, I'm skipping a ton. We'll put this on the website when it's done. I believe that all of these things are critical considerations for the church, particularly given our high view and vision of the kind of community we're all striving to live toward as an eternal family. How can we move closer to that Zion space of connection, belonging, and intimacy? Where we all feel more valued, known, and loved. For that is our spiritual birthright. Thank you.

0: Thank you very much for your words. I have several questions from the audience, and we'll try and distill them out since there's a lot of duplicates. So your diagram of the cone that illustrates a society coming closer together as they come closer to God is fascinating. But what if some of us in society are not striving to become closer to God? Wouldn't that make the distance between those who are coming closer to God and those who are not greater? What do we do about that?
1: Yes. So there's obviously, we're beginning with an assumption that those that we're in relationship are also striving. If we're coming closer together. I think the previous discussion, as we stay deeply rooted in the gospel, we can still minister in very powerful ways to other people and help them to grow. Just as Joseph Smith said, if I can't convince somebody that my way is right, I'll try to lift them up the best way that I can in their way.
0: Okay. And another one says, I've heard lots of people say that love is advocacy. How can I best show my LGBTQ friends and family that I love them while they also know that I do not necessarily agree with their life choices and that I would not take upon myself pride symbols?
1: The key piece there is developing a capacity to simply be with, right? I think more often than not, people know what our values are, they know what our stance is. What they don't know is if we can handle them, right? If we can be present with them, if we can love them where they are. So the piece of staying anchored is our personal piece. You know, I think sometimes the Spirit calls us to open our mouths, and many times the Spirit calls us to just keep them shut and to just love people where they are and let that love be a manifestation and a witness of the kind of love that God has for them. If we can make that real in people's lives, I think people will be drawn to that because it's real, it's substantive. And over time, perhaps, maybe, that can be a draw ultimately for them to greater light themselves.
0: Yes. A number of them are along the same theme, where one person writes about how they work together with LGBTQ and went to their weddings, their divorces, their get-togethers. But then he says, after numerous online videos surfacing recently that feature teachers and others with influence over kids, I'm starting to feel betrayed and far more defensive of my children. What can I do to still be accepting and tolerant to my brothers and sisters while trying to protect my kids?
1: That's a hard one, and I think that's becoming increasingly challenging with social and cultural issues are evolving, particularly in education. But I think it comes down ultimately still to the same principle. We stay deeply rooted ourselves, and loving people doesn't mean we don't have boundaries, right? Love requires boundaries. Sentimentalism doesn't, but love does. And so for us to say these are the things that are okay or not okay for me or my family or that I'm not going to allow in my home doesn't mean that we still can't be fully present with people in their journeys just by virtue of learning how to be with them without worrying about whether me being in someone's life is somehow endorsing something I don't agree with. I think sometimes we can get a little too lost in that latter piece. We just show up and be with, right? Jesus, you know, as he was ministering, I think what led people to feel most of his love wasn't that he, you know, was condemning or even affirming. He just was with, just sat with them. And I think that's what we can learn to do more ourselves.
0: And honestly, I think that answers most of the rest of the questions, because they're all along those same lines about how do we show love without crossing the boundaries, and how do I mean, that's really what I'm reading down here is. There is one here: do you foresee the Savior through his atonement and resurrection as being able to hear all the various intergender attractions that do not fit into celestial marriage in the resurrection, or perhaps even sooner in the spirit world, so that all Father's children will have an opportunity for the maximum eternal blessings? Do you foresee those perfect bodies, including opposite gender attractions?
1: I don't think we know. We don't have a theology of what procreation or sexuality even looks like. We don't know if resurrected bodies have testosterone. But we have a sense of this order. I really just truly believe that the quality of the experience that we're, certainly a lot of what we feel is rooted in the body, right? It's just part of the mortal experience as we are inhabiting these bodies that develop within a social and environmental context and develop differently for any number of reasons. But that's all still part of environment, our environment, right? Our spirits are inhabiting these bodies for a reason, right? As an educative, for educative purposes, right? And as whatever is spiritual will, you know, whatever is physical is going to be left. And I think a lot of what we experience will be very different than what we think it will be based on this mortal body as our only experiential reference point.
0: So let me give you one final question. Yes. Let's say we're going along and our son or daughter or grandchild suddenly announces that they're gay or lesbian or trans or something. What action would you recommend as our first step?
1: Ask lots of questions and listen before offering, right? Tell me what that's like for you, right? What has that been like? Like if they told me later, what led you feeling that you couldn't tell me before? Because if there's something about our relationship that leads me to feel like you don't feel safe, to be vulnerable, what can I do better as a parent to create more safety for you? And just let that be a conversation without any judgments. There needs to be, again, awareness precedes power. We need to understand first. We can work through all the other things later, but the first key piece is just listening and being with.
0: Thank you very much. We appreciate your words.
1: Thank you.
2: Esplin as our first speaker today. Ron was born in Cedar City, Utah, raised in the Salt Lake Valley, and graduated with a degree in history from the University of Utah. He has graduate degrees in history from the University of Virginia and Brigham Young University. For 8 years in the 1970s, Ron worked in the LDS Historical Department under Leonard Arrington, and for 25 years was a professor of church history and a senior research historian at the Joseph Fielding Smith Institute for Latter-day Saint History at Brigham Young University. For 16 of those years, he served as director of the Institute. Today, he serves as managing editor of the Joseph Smith Papers Project in the Family and Church History Department in Salt Lake City, and with Richard Bushman and Dean C. Jesse as one of the general editors of the Joseph Smith Papers publication. His publications deal mainly with Joseph Smith and Brigham Young and the periods of our history. With that, we'd like to welcome Ron Esplin as our first speaker.
3: Thanks, Scott. I'm pleased to be here. This is a good season for the Joseph Smith Papers because we are finally counting down to publication and will be more than a virtual project. Max Evans, who headed the NHPRC, the National Historical Records and Publications Commission, which is a commission of the National Archives, is now on our board of directors, the editorial board of the Joseph Smith Papers. Longtime friend, many of you may know him from his work in history in Utah earlier. Max said to us once when he looked at our ambitious publication schedule, "Ron, you have to remember nobody," in other words, these kinds of projects, "nobody ever gets anything done the first 5 years. It takes that long to get your arms around the project." And in fact, there's been a recent study of documentary editing projects which suggests that the average time is 7 years. We have then become more or less average. We haven't beat the average, but we're not looking embarrassing in the company we travel in. But finally, we're moving to publication beginning this fall with our first volume late fall and another volume first quarter of next year, and marching forward with two, sometimes three volumes a year from that point. I want to say one word about the orientation of the project that will provide some context and background that would be useful as I provide an overview with the aid of this PowerPoint. I noticed the first word on your program is defending, and the last word on our vita or our description of the Joseph Smith Papers would be defending. And that's important for you to know. There'll be plenty of materials in our corpus once they're done for defending, and for those who are so minded, they'll find some things for attacking. But our job is to present the material in a scholarly fashion that folks from many persuasions and certainly non-member scholars can access, have confidence in, and use to write better history about Joseph Smith and early Mormon beginnings. the brethren who have control of our materials, without whom we could not publish, because the church owns 90% of the Joseph Smith papers, have clarified over the years that it's essential that we meet the scholarly audience first, that everything about our work, our eventual website, our publications must be geared to the scholarly audience, and that if we don't meet that audience, we have failed. We on the Joseph Smith Papers are confident that if we can lay out the life and works of Joseph Smith through his papers, he'll do fine. And so our task is understanding, making available in a way that you can understand the materials that document Joseph Smith's early life from his own papers. And that's a little bit different than some might assume would come from the Church History Department under the auspices of the Church Historian in Salt Lake City. But in fact, this is first and foremost an effort to be like other documentary editing projects that provide materials that folks can use to write about Joseph Smith. And I'll talk about how that is done and why it's important. Hopefully we'll answer fairly quickly because I want to leave some time for questions. These questions here: what are the papers? Why is it important? How does the project, quote, work? How do we operate and undertake our endeavors? And we won't have much time, but maybe a word or two about what this tells us of Joseph Smith. Elder Jensen, church historian, is now our boss. He chairs the executive committee of the Joseph Smith Papers and gives us counsel, support, and assistance. He has called this in print the most single significant historical project of our generation. One of the reasons why I think that's true is not going to be addressed in the details I'll provide in just a moment, but is an interesting little side note of what's happening behind the scenes with the Joseph Smith Papers project. Here we are, 175 years after, more than 175 years after the organization of the church, and we as a people, we as Latter-day Saint scholars, do not understand the documentary record of our beginnings. Beginnings are always interesting. They're very important, and for Latter-day Saints, they're crucial. As a historian, I've used these records, many of them, for a long time. They have been known to us. Many others have used them, but we have not necessarily understood them in the way that allows us to have full meaning and full understanding of how they document our beginnings. And never before have we had a concerted effort of a large group of scholars focused together on unraveling or interconnecting, in many cases, these documents and understanding them in great detail. The rewards will be terrific in terms of understanding where we came from, who we are. President Hinckley, in 1978, was one of the advisors, I think they were called liaison to the 12 back then, to the historical department, responsible for counseling the directors of the department on history. And he said to us one day when he was over giving some general counsel to the staff at a staff meeting that he scratches his head often when he was over across the plaza in the church administration meeting building at all these long meetings. And I said to myself, we would not have to have these long meetings if we understood our history. And then he said to us, the historians, if we're going to stay on the track the Lord put us on at the beginning of this dispensation, we must know our history. It's clearly crucial for Latter-day Saints, who are a historical people, not just conceptually believing in the biblical accounts and other scriptural accounts, but reliving those accounts in our lives and founded on historical events. It's crucial that we understand our history. And in a real sense, this is maybe the first time when we've had concentrated effort, year after year, of a group of scholars and archivists working to understand our history in more detail. This will be a comprehensive edition of all known Joseph Smith documents. What that means is we are not selecting the interesting ones or the important ones, We're not deselecting the controversial or the boring ones. We're publishing the Joseph Smith papers. That is, whatever meets our criteria as a Joseph Smith paper. It is not a documentary history. We're not bringing together everything about Joseph Smith. We're bringing together the materials that were part of his office, his collection, his creation of papers. The letters he wrote, the letters he received, and that were in his office. The minutes that were of meetings where he presided, but also the minutes of the High Council, which happened to be recorded in a minute book in his office. So that's the sort of the parameters of what we're doing, is gathering things that were Joseph Smith papers. And we're doing this following modern documentary editing standards, of which I'll say more in a moment. Documentary editors are dedicated to gathering, transcribing, annotating, and publishing documents of historical events or movements or figures, and in this case, of course, Joseph Smith. Why is our project important? Here's some of the reasons. It will make available many of the most important sources of Joseph Smith's life and work. It will, of course, provide accurate access to these materials for scholars wherever they're working. And what this results in, it's happened with other documentary editing projects. In our first preliminary works that Dean Jesse's done, it's been demonstrated. When scholars have access to the right sources, they use them. In fact, if they don't use them, they can't be credible once they're easily accessible to everyone. And that will mean more scholarship about Joseph Smith and early Mormon beginnings. It will mean better scholarship than we would have otherwise. The project will also preserve materials in two ways. One, we have a lot of skill going into getting accurate transcripts, and the transcripts themselves preserve these documents. But we also are able to use modern technology to preserve digital images that have data beyond what the eye can see. And as we go through the project and identify the most important things and create digital records of them, we are preserving them in the state they're in now, and they won't get any better. It's important then because we'll have more accurate texts, easier access to the records, it brings everything together in one place, and we will put the documents in historical context. We're not just throwing the documents out there, although we're going to do some of that too. Our website will have facsimiles of documents and transcriptions of documents before they have historical annotation in many cases. But in the published volumes and eventually on the website, we will provide context that allows you to see how documents work together, the historical setting in which they were created and operated, and how they interconnect. Many other projects have paved the way for us. The Thomas Jefferson papers were first. On the 200th anniversary of the birth of Thomas Jefferson, 1943, Julian Boyd set himself the task of gathering all the Thomas Jefferson papers and preparing what he envisioned to be a comprehensive edition of Thomas Jefferson papers according to new modern scholarly standards. It took him 7 years. 1950, the first volume was published, and that goes on. That work is not finished yet. Our body of materials is a little less, our resources are more, and we're not going to take 57 years. But we have taken a while, and we're going to take a while longer before this is done. After Julian Boyd and Thomas Jefferson, many other projects also started up. I can bear testimony, if you will, to the importance of these because of the Benjamin Franklin papers. When I say scholars will do more studies and better studies, I can point to my master's thesis as an example. I happened upon a topic of young Benjamin Franklin for my master's thesis at the University of Virginia, which happened to fall within the period that had already been done in the Benjamin Franklin papers. And the first 11 volumes provided me a gold mine. I went to New York Public Library, the American Philosophical Society in Philadelphia, to the National Archives, but where I really did my work is in the Alderman Library in Charlottesville at the University of Virginia with the Benjamin Franklin papers. And we want that to be accessible in the same way to scholars anywhere dealing with Joseph Smith and early Mormon beginnings. In February, there were a series of hearings and testimony before Congress about documentary editing projects. And one of the participants was Ralph Ketchum, who underscored that beginning with the work of Julian Boyd, these modern editions have set a standard for documentary editing that is so different than 19th century standards or even earlier 20th century in terms of their rigorousness and their scholarship that everything since then must meet those standards or they're not credible. So it's not just that we want to meet the standards, which we do, but we must or people cannot have confidence and will not use our materials. David McCullough is one who has testified not just in Congress in February, but in many of his works and speeches about the importance of the papers of the Founding Fathers. Not an academic historian, but a historian who has relied on the folks that have pulled together all these materials for 50 years. He says it allows people like him and will allow people without extensive historical training, writers and scholars of other disciplines, to write good history, accurate history, because the materials have been brought together by fine scholars. Therefore, we have these great biographies and historical studies of the Revolutionary era. We could not have them without the Founding Fathers. Their value is unassailable, immeasurable. They're superbly edited, they are thorough, they are accurate. Now scholars would smile. The footnotes are pure gold. No one would expect people to think the footnotes are gold, but they are masterpieces of close scholarship, and we have lots of those where we have mined a great deal of information and distilled it into annotation. Without them, he says, I could not have written John Adams or 1776. The task of documentary editing is not just to present the documents, but to make them understandable. Hopefully, as understandable as would have been those who saw the documents in their day. This means, again, the historical setting is important, allusions within the text, people and places, events mentioned that may not be that we may not be aware of. These are all part of trying to make the documents connect with us so that we can understand them and use them. How does documentary editing work? First, you gather the documents. And that's a major task, even though 90% of it has been in the possession of the church since Willard Richards and Thomas Bullock boxed it into boxes and put it on wagons to come across the plains from Nauvoo. The other 10% or 12 or whatever it turns out to be is everywhere. In courthouses, in repositories from the Huntington on the West Coast to Beinecke Library on the East Coast and many places in between. And so gathering the documents is a major effort. After you collect, then you transcribe. And I'll say something in a moment about transcription and how that works. And annotate. And then you can publish a volume. Now, what is that volume? It's a reference work. It's not a history, it's not a narrative, it's not bedtime reading, as one of our readers of an early volume said, oh, I learned so much, I'm certainly glad you allowed me to read this, but it's not bedtime reading. Even one of our general authority review panel, who is a scholar himself, wrote when he sent back one of the volumes, I have finished the tough slog. He was very praiseworthy of what was there, but it was not bedtime reading. So it's a reference volume. And then what can happen? Then others will write the narratives and the history books out of these reference works. So that's the task we've set ourselves and what documentary editors do. Here's just one other example from another writer who is reviewing a work of another historian, suggesting that, again, we have this great outpouring of scholarship on the Revolutionary era because of documentary editing. If you look at that, or what David McCullough said, and substitute for Americans and American history, Mormons and Mormon history, you'll get a sense of why this is vital and what we expect the impact to be of this work. Here's a sample of some of the books that have been published on Joseph Smith. Going back to the Pioneer, well, B.H. Roberts' version of the Pioneer Manuscript History of Joseph Smith, and up to Joseph Smith, Rough Stone Rolling. Every one of these, even Rough Stone Rolling, could have been even better had the edition of the Joseph Smith papers been available. Now, Richard Bushman, who's one of our general editors, had access to much. Now, Richard Bushman, who's

approval to do the Joseph Smith Papers project with general authorities who cared about this but wanted to help frame the way in which it might be done. One of them said, if it's not credible to scholars, it's not worth doing. Another said, if it's not accessible for Latter-day Saints, it's not worth doing. So we have tried to do things that will help Latter-day Saints understand our history better, as well as scholars understand our history better. But what drives this is the scholarly audience. And we're trying to provide the background for folks that don't know much about Mormon history, as well as provide pathways for all of our fellow Latter-day Saints who want to know how things were back then, and we know the framework of our history. It then can be not bedtime reading, but a source of study, a reference material for personal study, for lessons, for many things. We think it will be of value to tens of thousands of Latter-day Saints, even though, again, it's geared for the scholars, the Latter-day Saints will be able to access it. I've said something already about the importance for scholars, and I think we don't need to say more, except to underscore again that we've almost been surprised that even though we had these two audiences in mind from the beginning, the general authorities who have authorized the project from the presidency on down have underscored the scholarship has to drive everything. The scholarly audience is first. Now, what will we have? We have maybe 2,500 documents. We'll publish 2,000 or more. Our control file has maybe 5,000 entries. Some of those are duplicate versions of the same document. For example, some revelations exist in a number of copies. Sometimes a letter will exist in more than one copy, a letter book copy and a received or sent copy. But we will select the best version of each document, and those that meet our criteria as Joseph Smith documents will be prepared in this edition. It will include transcriptions, annotations, and reference material, extensive reference material to help use and understand them. We anticipate having about 30 volumes. We hope none of the volumes get over 700 pages, but in documentary editing, a 900-page volume isn't unusual. 500 to 700 pages each, maybe 30 volumes. And these will be divided into a number of series. This overview screen shows the series, and we'll just briefly go through the series. We'll have three volumes that do the Joseph Smith Diaries. The volume coming out this fall is the volume of the 1830s diaries. It goes from the first diary Joseph Smith wrote, beginning on the 27th of November, 1832, and ends with a little diary kept by his clerk for him, James Mulholland, in Commerce, Illinois, before it became Nauvoo. So 1832 to 1839 for the first volume. You will notice on this slide that we have 1,600 pages of diary material, but of that, only 31 pages are in Joseph Smith's own hand. For example, the graphic up here, which you can't see well enough to read, this is from the wonderful sketchbook, is what they call this diary. It's the diary for the 6 months leading up to and including the dedication of the Kirtland Temple, 1835 and 1836. And Joseph Smith dictated a number of entries here that were in the hand of his scribe, but he only wrote in his own hand one, and that's the diary that's on this screen. And whenever you see Joseph Smith's own hand, there's a quality of personality and character which you might expect comes through different from when his scribes are writing for him. It always has nearly every entry that he writes in his own hand encapsulates a little prayer, an acknowledgement of God's hand in his life, or a plea for God's blessings. That's one example of how it differs from what his scribes would write. So three journals, volumes, and the last two volumes will be the four large notebooks kept mainly by Willard Richards that detail the Nauvoo activities. In some ways, the historical core, although the diaries can't be beat for importance and interest, will be the document series, which interweaves chronologically the correspondence, revelations, reports, minutes of Joseph Smith's life.

0: So you can see how the documents interconnect with one another, and then each document has its own historical setting, and they unfold over time as these events happened. The Revelations and Translation series is designed to present the manuscripts behind our Revelations and Translations and the way those scriptures looked to Latter-day Saints in Joseph Smith's lifetime. So we'll republish a version of the Book of Mormon, the earliest Doctrine and Covenants, or Book of Commandments, and we will do the manuscripts behind them. The second volume that we're publishing will come out the first quarter of 2009. It's the first volume in this series, and it will be a volume of manuscript revelations, so that we'll have access to the manuscripts behind the Book of Commandments and the manuscripts behind the Doctrine and Covenants. The history series is an interesting, it will be a very interesting and important series. The history of the church has been a seminal document used by scholars and lay folks alike for many decades, centuries almost. It's also been mistrusted and misunderstood, and we will make available the original manuscript. The sources behind the manuscript will be identified, and you'll be able to understand how well it was put together according to the standards of the time and use it with much more confidence. It will also give us the opportunity to correct chronological and other errors in the history. These folks worked under very difficult circumstances spread over a number of years using the documents at hand, and in some cases we have more documents at hand than they did, and we can make corrections that have been embedded in the history all these years. The first volume of the history series will be the third volume we publish. And it brings together all the early histories that sort of lead up to the creation of this massive manuscript history of the church. It's an introduction, if you will, to the other volumes. The legal and business series will be of great interest. This is one that Elder Jensen, a lawyer himself, always he's asked me several times, Ron, can't we put that on the web? The legal and business, nobody's going to want to read that. I think he forgets how many Mormon lawyers there are. I tell him that we're going to sell more volumes of the legal than we will of the revelations. But at any rate, it's going to be very important because it has so much new material and helps underscore why Joseph Smith did what he did and how well he operated in the legal and financial world he lived in. We'll have three volumes. The first is going to be fully drafted, hopefully by the end of this year. We're now writing cases, not just gathering case files. And I think it will be a marvelous addition to historical understanding of Joseph Smith, of the legal world he lived in, and of the challenges the church faced in his lifetime. The administrative series will bring together records that were kept in his office, the minute books, the letter books, and other records of great importance. Now, just a little bit more detail about how the project operates on the operational level, day to day. We collect the documents, we study each one to make sure we understand the chain of custody, the provenance, that is, who created it, when, where it's been. We are all aware of the Hoffman problems of the 1980s. We think we know what all those are, but he's not the only one capable of forging documents. Most of these documents, again, have been in our possession for a long time, but we are very cautious in working through a provenance and chain of custody for every document so we can have confidence in it. Then we create transcriptions. And the transcriptions are not simply, let's type this out and put it to the web or prepare it for publication. We verify three different times with different techniques and eventually proofing against the original with modern technology where we need to. We've used multispectral imaging, we use magnification, ultraviolet light. George Throckmorton was one of the criminal investigators that helped unveil the forgeries of Mark Hoffman. He then afterward worked for the Utah State Crime Lab. We consulted him when we were going to purchase a new microscope about which kind of equipment he would recommend as being most useful. He said, well, here's what you could do, or there's what you could do, but I can save you some money. Get the raw images of a very high resolution scan, put it in Adobe Photoshop, and I'll show you what kind of tweaks will let you see what you can't see with the microscope. So together, we have been able to do some very interesting things in reading and recovering texts. Dean Jesse has been involved in correcting texts of Joseph Smith for many, many years. One of the most interesting examples is an item in the history of the church that was published, transcribed and published, Emma had another child, which did not survive its birth. And Dean showed us some time ago that that doesn't say Emma had another child. It says Emma had another chill. Malaria, fever, and chills. And the historians that wrote the early history wrote in, did not survive its birth, because if the child had survived, they would have known it. And they didn't know of any child, and they transcribed it wrong. So we correct those kinds of things. Here's just one other example of what we've been able to correct. Joseph Smith was involved in many law cases. After one of them, he'd been in Springfield before a circuit judge. He came back to Nauvoo and explained the experience he'd just had. And Willard Richards just scrawled as quickly as he could this account of Joseph Smith speaking about his recent experience. Willard Richards, you know, was a Thompsonian doctor. And one of our volume editors who has to deal with Willard Richards' hand says, I will never forgive Joseph Smith for having assigned a doctor as his scribe. And actually, that's unfair to Willard, because he could write very legibly, but when he was in a hurry trying to capture speech as it was given, it deteriorated into a scrawl. So here is the text. You probably can all see that well enough to transcribe it, or even if you could see it, couldn't transcribe it as I couldn't. One spiritual-minded circuit judge and several fit men. That's the way it was published in one transcription. But as we've looked at this and worked through it, knowing Willard Richards' handwriting better, it really says, one spindle-shank circuit judge and several fat men. Which I'm sure captured better the feeling of Joseph Smith as he described this experience. So we will not have as many that are that humorous, but we'll have corrections that are important in the text. And the annotation, I won't take more time on that, but we do work very hard on the annotation. It's probable that half our resources go to annotation or to the creation of reference materials around it. We have new maps, wonderful new maps that are based on extensive research of these places important in Joseph Smith's life and in our history. We have gone back to the sources on Joseph Smith's own pedigree and found many errors and corrections and refinements and additions we could make. We have glossaries. The glossary, by the way, defines terms for non-Latter-day Saints so that if we use them as Latter-day Saints a little differently, they can see what it meant to Latter-day Saints. But it's important for you because it defines terms as they were used at the time. And today there's some terms we use a little differently than they did. So the glossaries are very important. And other reference materials we'll have. Production editing is a major endeavor. It's not just ensuring quality, it's building in quality, and it takes months of work. We have wonderful people involved in that. One of the ways we ensure quality is by review panels or committees that read every volume. There is more peer review on the Joseph Smith papers than any other project like it. Thomas Jefferson, Jonathan Edwards, Roger Williams, none of them had review like this is getting. Because it matters to so many people, and because it matters to us that it be credible and it be right. So we have a general authority review panel. We have internal reviews. We have an external review panel of scholars. And then when we finally publish, we have confidence that we've done the best we can do at the time. Not perfect, we'll continue to learn. The website will continue to expand the information, sometimes correct information, but it will be usable and credible. One demonstration of this is we have passed muster with the NHPRC, the National Historical Records and Publications Commission, to get their endorsement or certification as a project that meets these standards. One of our colleagues in the field of documentary editing, Harry Reed, who chairs the editorial committee of the Benjamin Franklin Papers and is the general editor of the Jonathan Edwards Papers, wrote this little comment for the news about why this endorsement matters to us. And it matters because it helps other people understand that we're meeting rigorous scholarship standards and can be believed that it will be credible. We have dozens of people involved. We have full-time employees like myself, some paid for by the church, some paid for on project funds by donations from the Larry and Gail Millers, from their foundation now, but before from them individually. We have student researchers, we have part-time volunteers, we have full-time volunteers, we have contractors. Dozens of people in all are involved in the work of the Joseph Smith Papers. Our outside reviewers, let me just quickly show who they are. Harry Stout, who I just mentioned, is one. Stephen Stein, who has published a great deal in American religious history and has edited volumes of the Jonathan Edwards Papers, is another. Mary Jo Klein wrote the book on documentary editing, and her husband happens to be the editor of the George Washington Papers at the University of Virginia, and Terrell Givens, a Latter-day Saint scholar. So these four LDS scholars, or these four scholars are outside reviewers. These volumes will be published by a new imprint, the Church Historians Press. In some ways, it would be nice if this was going to be published by Yale or Oxford, and we had conversations with them. But at the end, Elder Jensen believed that this was an opportunity to create for the church an imprint that would embody the highest scholarship and that could earn trust and credibility over time. So we have a high hurdle in the sense that we're Latter-day Saints, employed by the Church History Department, published by the Church Historians Press, and yet you can believe our scholarship, and we are going to earn that trust over time, and I'm confident we will. Richard Turley, assistant church historian, has made this little statement that was published in the press at one point to underscore why the Church Historians Press is important. The first thing is, hopefully it will reassure Latter-day Saints that they don't have to be afraid of the scholarship, because the church historian is the one that's offering this in his imprint. But it's going to earn the reputation of quality scholarly work, because nothing is going to be in that neighborhood. Nothing will be printed on it by the imprint except the best scholarship based on good documentary research. I've talked about the publication schedule. I don't think we need to say more about that. Our website, josephsmithpapers.org, is an information site, a teaser site. It has some sample documents. It will be interesting to you, but it's only a teaser compared to what we're going to have a year from now, when we'll begin to offer full text and transcriptions and eventually all the annotation. Our reference materials on the web will extend what will be in the published volumes and make available a great deal of research about people, places, thought, terms, and again the maps and other aids. Let me just give you one example of the charts. All of us as scholars have understood some of the basic framework of how the church operated in Kirtland, for example, and how it was organized. None of us understood the details, and we do now. We have a chart that lays out the church organization in a very concise but insightful way that had to be you'll look at that chart and say, well, this is interesting. I look at that chart and say, how many hundreds of hours did that take? At every piece of that chart to get the documentation right behind it. Richard Bushman made this statement: the closer you get to Joseph Smith in the sources, the stronger he will appear, rather than the reverse, as is so often assumed by his critics. Richard made this point a little differently in another time when I heard him speak. With many men, he said, the closer you get to them, the less confidence you have in them. You see their flaws, and their strengths don't look so great in close detailed context. But with Joseph Smith, the closest we get to him, the closer we get to him, the more you do see, as he suggests here, his strength. And you also end up feeling like, here's a guy who, given the challenges, did a pretty decent job of everything and a magnificent job of most things. in rising above the challenges and staying the course in spite of all the difficulties. All of the scholars of the Joseph Smith papers would echo Richard in the sense that the more we know Joseph, the more we study early Mormon history, the more confidence we have that we don't need to defend him, we need to present him and his documents, and he'll do okay. This is one example from Jeff Walker, who's coordinating our legal series team. We learn a great deal about Joseph Smith that we didn't know before, and part of what we learn in the legal cases is that Joseph Smith was a careful, capable, and sophisticated businessman and citizen. The legal team has said this a little differently, informally. Joseph Smith understood the law and worked within the law better than his critics. Daniel H. Wells was a non-Mormon justice of the peace in Nauvoo, later a counselor to Brigham Young in Utah. Daniel Wells said, "The best lawyer I ever knew was Joseph Smith." And why, you say? Because he didn't read the law. He wasn't a lawyer, because he had to live 200 law cases. And he counseled with many lawyers and gave counsel to his lawyers and became pretty skilled at it. Let me conclude by acknowledging what has been in print and public before, that we could not be what we are as a project without the Millers. This is a little clip from the Deseret News that talked about the Millers' funding for this project. The church has given great support, the authorization to publish, offices, and infrastructure, but the number of us that are paid by the church on this project are pretty few, a handful. All the rest are supported by the foundation, or the endowment, excuse me, that Larry and Gail have provided. One of Larry's interesting insights that's become sort of a motto of the project comes from W.W. Phelps' great hymn, "Praise to the Man," and the chorus, or the ending, where he says, "Millions shall know Brother Joseph again." Our intention is to do this work in such a way that we'll know Joseph for the first time, in many cases, in detail about the documents and events of his life. But there's a sense in which Brother Miller is right, that through this, millions, as Phelps prophesied in his hymns, can know Brother Joseph again. So that's the endeavor we're in. It's a very demanding and large one, but with the kind of support we have, with the importance this is, with the blessings that we feel we've received to have this project come at the right time with the right resources and the right talent and the right authorizations, we're confident we can get this out so you can all benefit from it in the future.
1: There's a lot of questions, so just choose whichever one you want.
0: Okay. Please say a word about Elder Jensen and his vision for church history. It's been a joy to work with Elder Jensen. We love him as a leader and as a colleague. I'll just say this word about him. He'll have to describe his vision to us as it continues to unfold. He got us aside the other day and reminded us that not just in the published volumes, but in the website, the scholarship has to drive everything. Of course, Latter-day Saints will use this, but this has got to be designed for the scholars. Now, the reaction of some of our folks is, but we have neighbors, we have children and grandchildren and wives and daughters that want to know about these things, and we want to connect to the members. And his vision is the church history department, especially him as church historian and Rick Turley as assistant church historian, care about Latter-day Saints, and that's their stewardship, and they're going to figure out how to better serve Latter-day Saints in terms of our history. But our task, he underscored, is to do the scholarship, to lay the scholarly foundation and build a scholarly core that we can count on, that we can understand, and we should not lose focus of that. In history texts, historians' bias always come out. What has been done to limit bias, particularly faithful bias, or is that desirable? Great question, and we could take 20 minutes on that at least. Today, I think no serious scholar expects that historians or other scholars are going to somehow step outside who they are and outside their perspectives and write, quote, without bias. That's not expected, it's not necessary, it's probably not possible. What is possible is to be fair-minded, to try and understand rather than attack and defend. And we've discovered that we can, in fact, work together with scholars of every persuasion as long as we can honestly look at the issues in the documents and talk about them without trying to attack and defend one another. Richard Bushman wrote a little essay with Jan Shipps that was published in a major historical journal a few months back. And while he wasn't trying to put down apologetics, he tried to make a contrast between the apologist who wants to attack the enemy and the historian who wants to take him to lunch. And the point would be that we are going to write from a Latter-day Saint perspective. That's who we are. But we're going to quote primary sources. We're going to be very careful to try and have neutral language. We're trying to be fair, and when there's evidence that we don't particularly like, but it's part of the record and it's relevant to the point we're making, it has to be there. Will there be bias in the sense that this is from a Latter-day Saint-centric perspective? Yes. People would expect nothing else because we are who we are. But they can tell if we've been honest and if we've grounded this in the sources and if we're meeting scholarly standards. And that is what we have to work very hard to do. What is the role of the Community of Christ in this project? Great question. I'm glad someone asked that because their role is very important. They have, if we have 90%, they have 4% or 5%, and we have 6% scattered across the country. They've been very cooperative. It's been to their benefit and to our benefit. We've had access to the materials. We've had permission to publish. We expect that to continue. For example, in this volume coming out in the first quarter of 2009, we have some Revelations manuscripts that are part of the volume that came from the Community of Christ. In the volume on the histories, we have the John Whitmer history, which the Community of Christ owns and holds. We were able to conserve it, to return it from its damaged state to a better state, and by underwriting that, and getting it back to them in better shape than it was, they were more than pleased to have us use it in our project, have access to it for text verification, and of course to publish it. That's just one example. I am 62. Will I live to see all of the volumes published? I am 64, and I intend to live to see them all published. But it's not going to be tomorrow. One of my regrets is that Elder Maxwell didn't live to see any volumes published. He loved this project. He was an early fan, advisor, and helped guide the foundations for this project. But he and President Hinckley won't see them from this side of the veil. Hopefully many of the rest of us will. Will the church, the Joseph Smith papers have an impact on church curriculum materials? If so, what will it be? It will have an impact, I can say with confidence, because it has had an impact. The very best piece of scholarship we've had in adult curriculum for a generation, in my view, and I'm not trying to put down what we've had before because we've had some good materials, is the Joseph Smith Manual we're using in Relief Society and Priesthood. They do cite the history of the church, but in every citation of the history of the church, there is a reference to the source behind it. And they are very careful in their use of sources so that they're using the best Joseph Smith sources and not using those that are questionable or secondary or have been misused so many times in the past. How could they do that? Some of the people on our project, Dean Jesse and Ron Barney, provided the materials, reviewed the materials, and they had access to some of the beginnings. There's no question that the curriculum folks in church education, seminaries and institutes, as well as the folks that write our manuals, want access to the best material, and will use it when they have easy access. But it is true they don't have time to go down and do original research in the archives for what they write normally. And so until this is out, it's going to be very hard for them to accomplish what this question suggests. I will say that it should also have an impact someday on another edition of our scriptures, because every time we've had a new edition of scriptures, the folks preparing that, the scripture committee for the 1981 edition, for example, have access to the best manuscripts and the best scholarship and take that into account. In the future, hopefully, we can provide them some things that they didn't have before. During your involvement in the Joseph Smith Papers, were there any major surprises? In terms of learning new things every day, major surprises. I guess the biggest surprise is we thought we had 36 Joseph Smith legal cases and we have 200. That was a surprise. These are judicial proceedings. They're not all full-blown court proceedings, but nonetheless, 200 in the short life he lived is pretty amazing, and you have to just wonder how he got anything else done. Can you please give some of the current church history that is in error that will be corrected by means of the project? Oh, there are so many interesting little details. Let me just give one that we're dealing with right now, and we haven't even sorted it out, so I can't tell you where we'll land. But we all know Doctrine and Covenants, Section 107. That was published in the 1835 Doctrine and Covenants. Back then, it was Section 3, and it was called On Priesthood. We don't understand very well how it was put together. It's different than most of the revelations. Most of the revelations are, "Behold, thus saith the Lord," the text, "Amen." This is a different kind. It's more like Section 20. So how it originated is an interesting story. I wrote a dissertation about Brigham Young and the Quorum of the Twelve. I know that revelation. I know the setting for the revelation. I've used it. It's very important. I haven't answered that kind of a question for myself before, and we're looking at it. But the other thing is, it's been, since the history of the church dated it this way, dated 28 March 1835. That doesn't work. If the setting that the history of the church gives for that date, it's the wrong date. That is, if the setting that gives for the meeting where this originated is correct, the date doesn't work. If the date works, the setting is wrong, because we know where many of the 12 were on that day, and it wasn't in Kirtland, they were somewhere else, and Joseph himself that weekend was somewhere else. So there was an error in the minutes that the history picked up, and when we're done, we'll redate that sometime after 28 March, possibly 28 April, and has to be before May the 4th, when the 12 left. So day after day, we have those kinds of things where we have access to resources that Willard Richard and his staff didn't have. They had access to things we don't have. They could ask people that lived through it. But together, I think we're going to end up with a better understanding. Will the work be indexed, cross-reference, database searchable? Yes, yes, yes. Another question is, will it be on the web? We will have all the content on the web one day. The one day is being sorted out, what that means. But clearly the church has an interest that this be accessible to Latter-day Saints and to others freely and openly. Some of the other projects do too, but not all. That is, the University of Virginia has an electronic edition called the Rotunda, which is subscription only to get access to all these materials. We will not have subscriptions, and they will be all there. The indexing is crucial. A lot of our people have been to what's called informally Camp Edit. It's funded by the NHPRC. It's held every June in Madison, Wisconsin. John Kaminsky of Madison is one of the major figures that helps train documentary editors. And his mantra is a documentary editing book is only as good as its index. It's a reference material. If you don't have ways to get into what you've done, how can anybody use it? So we have right now 3 full-time people working on indexing Volume 1. And that will be in draft form by the end of this month. It will be reviewed and upgraded if necessary. And it will be, we hope, a model of indexing for this kind of work. And every volume will have an index. And they will all be searchable in other ways on the web. How much will we be able to learn about Joseph Smith, especially as scribes? There will be many discussions with documents as the project unfolds about the role of the scribes. We've identified scribes we didn't know before. We've known for a long time that Joseph didn't write much in his own hand. It's mostly his scribes. But you will be able, at the end of the day, to know who these scribes were. You'll know about them. Let me just give you one example. Revelations 1, that will be published in the first quarter of 2009, doesn't have what our standard biographical index. What it has is a scribal directory. And each of the major scribes that are in these Revelations manuscripts has an entry saying, here's who he was, here's the characteristics of his handwriting, here's how we've transcribed it. So you will know a lot about the scribes, and they were very important. And one of the reasons Joseph Smith had great records is because of his scribes. One of the reasons we have less than we wish we had is because of his scribes. Warren Parrish apostatized. James Mulholland and Robert, not Campbell, Thompson, died young. Very difficult time keeping good scribes at work. When Willard Richards, in spite of being a doctor, arrived in Nauvoo, in early Nauvoo, and began in December of 1841 working for Joseph Smith, we got a continuous record, the best we'd ever had, that carried through the rest of his life. Willard Richards gave a great dedicated service to that. Our papers being made available for this project that were previously unknown to the church. We are finding things we didn't know before, private collectors that have them and have been willing to share, materials that were in our own holdings that we didn't have good control of, that we've been able to sort through. Most of the documents are generally familiar outside the legal papers, but there are new documents everywhere scattered about. Scott, you're going to help me with the time. I don't...
1: Pick a couple more.
0: One or two more?
1: Short,
0: okay. You mentioned the best sources where you have multiple versions. What are the qualifications for best? Interesting question. Our documents volume, the first document volume, has 100 revelations, 117 documents, most of which are revelations. And the many of those do exist in more than one copy, but some of them do not. We started out feeling like the best thing to do was to take the last version under the control of Joseph Smith and publish that, and then edit back to the manuscripts. But for a variety of reasons, that didn't work. So that whole volume had to be rewritten. And now we go back to the earliest and best, and by that we mean the earliest complete manuscript of a revelation that we can verify, and that's the version we use. So in some cases, there's a toss-up where you have three or four versions and you say these two are about the same date and they're early and they're comparable and you're just gonna have to flip a coin. We acknowledge them all, we'll list them all in the document calendar, but we select the earliest and best revelation. And in other cases, we'll go back to the original whenever it exists and not a published version. Final question. Will the Joseph Smith papers include the Kirtland Egyptian papers and or the Book of Abraham manuscripts? Yes, in some fashion we will do this. In some fashion, I say, because it's yet to be sorted out fully. There are two parts to this question and two items from this collection of materials that for sure will be in our documents 3 volume. That is assuming that we agree with the help of John Gee and Brian Hauglid, including a meeting next week on the dating of some of these and where they fit. We will eventually, in the Joseph Smith Revelations and Translation series, have access, hopefully, and maybe repurpose the work that Brian and John do and have a section on the Book of Abraham and Egyptian materials. So we'll have a couple of selections, one of which is in Joseph Smith's own hand and is undoubtedly a Joseph Smith document, and some of the earliest Book of Abraham manuscripts in Docs 3, and the rest is going to wait until they do some more work so we understand them better.
1: Thank you very much.
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3: Answering the difficult and critical questions youth may face that relate to Mormon culture and teachings. This is the Rise Up Podcast, produced by Fair Mormon. Race issues in the LDS Church can be difficult to understand and even more difficult to talk about. The church released an official statement regarding some history on the subject, but there are those who still have questions. Russell Stevenson has dedicated a good portion of his adult life to studying this history and has written on the subject. He offers three suggestions on how to approach and discuss this controversial subject.
4: Greetings, my name is Russell Stevenson. I am the author of For the Cause of Righteousness, A Global History of Blacks and Mormonism. And I have been asked by Fair to talk with you all a little bit about coming to grips with the Latter-day Saint faith and its history with the African-American population. As an author on this topic, I have experienced a wide range of emotions from the Latter-day Saint community on how to deal with sensitive aspects of our history. This is a tough one. This is the kind of topic that has caused numerous faith crises. It's the kind of thing that was always on the minds of Latter-day Saints as they dealt with the civil rights movement, as they heard about the church in the news in the 1960s, 1970s. In many ways, this was one of the defining aspects of the Latter-day Saint experience for the generation that preceded us. The reality is that for most of Latter-day Saint history, peoples of African descent could not hold priesthood office, nor could they receive temple ordinances. And for many people, this strikes them as unjust, immoral. I mean, how on earth could a faith tradition that proclaimed itself to be the only true and living church on the face of the earth also exclude such a large percentage of the human family from the fullness of its blessings? I am deeply sympathetic with those concerns. I have many, many friends who have African ancestry, and I know them personally. And I wonder, you know, if I had lived 50 or 100 years ago, how would I have felt if I was told that my friends could not stand beside me in the celestial room of the temple? So the concerns that we have over these issues, over this particular issue in Latter-day Saint history, they're valid. And frankly, if it doesn't cause a person at least a little bit of angst, I would say that they have not thought about it enough. So what I'm coming here to do is to discuss how we can have these kinds of conversations with those who have concerns about this aspect of our history. There are three steps that we need to follow in having these kinds of conversations. And like President Hinckley, I have categorized them as the three B's. Right, and that is one, be humble. Two, be aware. And three, be teachable. Now, one, be humble. Given the percentage of peoples of African descent who are members of The Church of Jesus Christ of Latter-day Saints, chances are that if you're listening to this podcast, you will not have African ancestry. You know, you may be Caucasian, you may be Latino, you may be something else, but frankly, chances are that you are something other than African or African-American. So with that in mind, we all need to recognize that we have not walked in their shoes, that we have not had the same kinds of life experiences that they have had. We need to recognize that, especially if we are Caucasian, we have not had to reckon with race in the same way that they have had. We are not in a place to tell those of other ethnicities, and especially in this case, those of African descent, you know, what their experiences mean to them. It's tempting to suppose that, well, you know, I'm white, but you know, I don't have a beautiful home. I don't have, you know, all these things. So how can we possibly say that by being white, we experience certain privileges, but it's really quite simple. You know, if you are a white Latter-day Saint, then you have never had to look yourself in the mirror and realize that at one point in your faith's history, you would have been told that you were cursed. Or at one point in your faith's history, you would have been told that you were not valiant in the premortal life. You know, both of these things we have heard earlier leaders in our church say to some degree or another. And thankfully, the church has come out and said that those teachings simply aren't true. That's available on the church's race and the priesthood statement, which can be found on LDS.org in the gospel topic section. So whenever we enter these conversations, we need to recognize that peoples of African descent are coming at the conversation from a different place than we are. The second step is that we need to be aware. We need to be knowledgeable of what the history of Blacks in our church actually is. It's often tempting for us to say that Black people could not hold the priesthood or receive temple ordinances up until 1978, but that simply isn't true. That's not correct. The documentation, as laid out in some clarity in the church's race and the priesthood statement, is that there were some people of African descent who could hold a priesthood office during Joseph Smith's time. The most prominent among them is a man by the name of Elijah Abel, or Abels, depending on which document you look at. He served three missions for the church at various times in his life. He held a relatively high priesthood office. He was considered to be a 70, and he was recognized as a close friend and a confidant of Joseph Smith, even well beyond his death. And there were other African Americans who held the priesthood as well in early Latter-day Saint history. Now, of course, this is the kind of thing that should, you know, cause us to ask the question, well, what happened? You know, when did this change? And while we can certainly trace this change down to a specific time period, between 1847 and 1849, to date, we do not have, you know, the day, the time, the place at which this this approach to race changed. And we do not have record of a specific written revelation dictating that a change take place. We do know that in March of 1847, Brigham Young supported Blacks holding the priesthood. Now, some events took place in winter quarters. You know, an African-American man by the name of William McCary, he did some things to really scandalize the Latter-day Saint community. He broke the law of chastity specifically. He was marrying women that he was not authorized to marry, and therefore, in the eyes of the Latter-day Saints, he was committing adultery. Now, because he was African-American, these sins were seen as being particularly bad, as being particularly evil, and he was kicked out of the community, and his one legitimate wife, a white woman by the name of Lucy Stanton McCary, went with him. Now, this prompted the Latter-day Saints to begin to really feel that Blacks did not have a place in their community anymore, and eventually Brigham Young came to adopt this logic. Now, there's more to the story, and if you're interested, then there are resources available to you through the Fair Mormon website, as well as through the Race and the Priesthood website, where you can learn more about this. But it's important to understand that this was really the beginning of the end of Black inclusion in the Latter-day Saint Church. And by February of 1849, Brigham Young was stating unequivocally that Blacks could no longer hold priesthood office or, by extension, receive temple blessings within the Latter-day Saint Church. So these are some of the basics as to how the policy of Black exclusion came into being. But again, let me emphasize, if you want to know the time and the place at which this change really came into being, we really don't have that information yet. Maybe there's a document out there somewhere that's hiding in the archives. I would love to see it. but I've looked for it. I've looked for maybe a letter that Brigham Young sent, you know, in 1848. I've looked for some revelation, but to date, I have not found it, and no one that I personally know has found it. We just know that in February of 1849, Brigham Young told Lorenzo Snow that blacks could not hold the priesthood. So that's important for us to know when we enter these conversations and, you know, be aware of this history. So that way we can have some credibility. We can sound like we know something about the history rather than just going off of what we feel to be right or what we think might be true. We can actually know something about what the documents actually say. In the book that I have written for The Cause of Righteousness, it does provide you an anthology of primary source documents, meeting minutes, letters, and statements that give you a sense about the origins of this policy. And you know, the final step is that we need to be teachable. We need to be open to learning, you know, new pieces of information, and not be too defensive about it either. Because sometimes we will learn things, and I include myself in this category, we learn things that trouble us, that give us some kind of moral angst. One thing that has not set well with me is, you know, when I learned that the Utah Territory was in fact a slave territory, that slavery was legal in Utah from 1852 onward. Now, we can understand that, you know, slavery did exist in other places in the country, that it obviously was prevalent in the southern United States. We can understand that slavery has existed throughout time, but that doesn't change that, you know, according to the Doctrine and Covenants, it is not right that one man should be in bondage to another. It does not change the fact that all are alike unto God, both black and white, bond and free. So when I learned this piece of information, I had to reckon with that. I had to reckon not merely with the history of it, but I had to reckon with the morality of it. Was it right and good and moral that the Latter-day Saints held other human beings in bondage? The answer is obviously no. It was not right, nor was it good, nor was it moral. To be sure, slavery was never a major part of Utah life, but it was there. And I, as a historian, had to come to grips with that. And thankfully, I learned about that at a fairly young age, and I've had time to process that and recognize that even if we as a Latter-day Saint community made a bad call on that, and an immoral call, that even still, we as a Latter-day Saint community are capable of making those kinds of mistakes. You know, the children of Israel, they wandered in the wilderness for 40 years because of a mistake that they made, right? We know that Nephite society in the Book of Mormon, they went astray as a society. So this isn't new. The possibility of a society going astray isn't something that is unheard of in our scriptures. It just shows us that we as Latter-day Saints are susceptible to the ways of the world, that we are vulnerable to, you know, to adopting, you know, certain ideologies or philosophies that other people in the world are take as being true. And for me, it's been a cautionary tale that even today in 2014, there are certain notions that other of my friends who are not of our faith adopt that I need to be careful. I need to say, you know, just because the rest of the world believes that doesn't mean that I should believe it too. That, you know, we as Latter-day Saints need to hold ourselves to a higher moral standard. So for me, being teachable doesn't mean that I give up my core principles. It just means that I be ever ready and vigilant in acknowledging that there may be a piece of information out there that doesn't fit with what I believe to be true, and that I be ready to reckon with that and possibly engage in a course correction. So let's sum up some of the steps that we can take to engage in conversations about race and the church with friends who are concerned about it. First, we need to be humble. We need to acknowledge that we have not shared the same kinds of life experiences that those of African descent have experienced. Two, you know, we need to be aware. We need to be knowledgeable. We need to understand something about the topic before we dare to engage in it. And, you know, if we don't know anything about it, then really, the best and most respectable answer is, I don't know, but I will find out. I know where I can find out. That is intellectually defensible. There is nothing wrong with saying, I don't know the answer to a question, but I will get back with you. The intellectually indefensible response is to pretend like we know something that we don't. Because when we do, everybody loses. And that leads us into the final step, and that is to be teachable. When we do learn something new, we recognize it, we engage it, we criticize it if necessary, and then we accept it or we dismiss it as the case requires. I have faith in my Latter-day Saint community. I believe that as Latter-day Saints, we have the greatest capacity to be universalistic in our worldview, to be ever and all embracing of the human family, regardless of race, color, or ethnicity. I believe in our moral foundations that all are alike unto God, both black and white, bond and free. And we can be unequivocal on that. That text, it doesn't have any loopholes. It doesn't have any footnotes. It doesn't have any exceptions or caveats. It is a clear statement about the standing of all mankind before God. And I bear my testimony of that to you. And I wish you well in your efforts to understand this aspect of our history.
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6: Please do. I'm here to introduce Scott Gordon. And if you look in your program, it says, Scott Gordon is president of Fair Mormon and as such has been a writer of several articles and a speaker at firesides. To me, that's like saying that Abraham Lincoln was a 19th century American politician or that Einstein was a man that had some good ideas. It doesn't begin to give you the idea of how much time and effort Scott has put into managing, inspiring, donating his time and his money to making this organization successful and a real tool for bringing the gospel to people and helping people who are struggling with issues in their own lives and in their gospel lives. So that little brief statement there does not begin to describe all that Scott has done over the past about 18, 19, 20 years. But going on, he has a master's degree in business administration from Brigham Young University, with a bachelor's in organizational communication. He teaches business at Shasta College in Redding, California. He has held many church callings, including bishop, and currently serves as the ward mission leader. He's married to Sherry Farnsworth Gordon and has 5 children. Scott.
7: Well, the only reason I'm speaking today is because I wanted to get that good-looking cube that's a speaker's gift with Fair Mormon engraved. So this talk is interesting. I've been surprised about the interest in it. I've had members of my ward who want to hear it. I know some are actually watching on streaming. I've had several people come up to me even here wondering what I'm going to say on this topic. This is a talk, it's slightly revised, but it's a talk I gave at a YSA conference I was invited to speak at in Pescara. Did I say that close to right, D? Okay, Pescara, Italy. And so they had this YSA conference, and has anybody here been to Pescara? Anybody been there? Okay, it's beautiful. It's beaches out on the sea. It's absolutely gorgeous. And here we have a whole group of young people, and they could be out on the beach having fun. And we had like a couple of different talks they could go to, but it rained all week for their conference. And the one sunny day, myself and a few other people showed up to give presentations. And so then they had a dilemma. They could be out on the beach playing, or they could be in listening to

Walls are built around the world. Questions rise up about the impact of Freemasonry may have had on the temple ceremony. Indeed, there's several websites and YouTube videos that bring this up. And invariably, these videos and websites bring up the topic in a way to make any possible connections seem unchristian or nefarious. Well, unfortunately, it can strip almost any topic of its cultural and historical significance and make it seem sinister. As I thought about this issue, I realized I have a difficult problem to overcome. I think I can safely assume that very few of you, I know there are a couple at least, but very few of you have participated in a Masonic ritual. And not all of you have been inside an LDS temple. Furthermore, we want to be respectful of both organizations and stay within the bounds of what is appropriate to talk about in public. So how can I talk about a subject that I can't talk about? So to help you understand the relationship between LDS temple ceremonies and Masonic rituals, I need to give some background. I should also clarify, I am not a Freemason. So I'll have to thank Master Masons Greg Kearney and Ned Scarsbrick for their input. And they both read my talk. Freemasonry has been around a long time. You can trace its origins back to medieval stonemason guilds of the Middle Ages. The first reference to masonry goes back to York, England in 975. But the operative stonemason guilds started to collapse with a changing economy in the late 1600s. And they decided to open up their membership to others who did not directly practice the craft. Then the explosion of information on modern Freemasonry really started when a Grand Lodge was formed in London in 1717. And since that time, over 50,000 books and pamphlets of articles have been written on that subject, and I'm going to list them here. No, I'm not going to do that. But there's so much written on it, and such a variety of opinions, that it would be impossible to cover all of it in the time I have. But I'm going to try and get a few main points across. First of all, Freemasonry is one of the oldest and largest non-religious, non-political, fraternal organizations and charitable organizations in the world. It has about 4 million members worldwide. Its members are expected to be of high moral standing. They're encouraged to speak openly about their membership in Freemasonry. Only men are allowed to be Masons. Okay, only men. And they meet together in a group known as a lodge. The organization teaches moral and social virtues through participation in a series of ritualistic or ritual dramas. These dramas are a progression of plays which are memorized and performed within each lodge. They use stonemasons' customs and tools as allegorical guides and are believed by many to follow ancient rituals. The ceremonies demand a high degree of personal involvement. For example, one of the ceremonies dramatizes the murder of a man named Hiram Abiff, who is claimed to be the architect for Solomon's Temple. The basis of this story comes from 1 Kings chapter 7, which talks about Hiram of Tyre, a widow's son of the tribe of Naphtali. In 1 Kings, we read that he is tasked to make many of the features of Solomon's Temple, including the basin with the 12 oxen. In this dramatization, if you were the initiate, you would be playing the part of Hiram Abiff in a dramatic play. The Freemasons use this active participation to reinforce the learning of the moral and social virtues. They literally put you in the play to teach you what they want you to learn and to remember. So my father was a very successful biology teacher. He involved his students in a play where they acted out how DNA replicates. They actually had a play for that. So one day we got a phone call in my home from one of his former students who was attending Yale University. And he excitedly related how he just passed his biology test by remembering what happened during the play. You know, Sally did this and talked to this person and Fred split off and, you know, that kind of stuff. Worked really well. But Freemasonry instills in its members a moral and ethical approach to life. Its values are based on integrity, kindness, honesty, and fairness.
Freemasonry teaches concern for all the people, care for the less fortunate, and help

for those in need. They have traditionally cared for widows and orphans and engaged in acts of charity. These activities were important historically, as government aid for the poor did not exist until fairly recently. Mozart's widow was one of the most famous to receive such charity. In modern times, they still participate in acts of charity, such as funding for children's hospitals. Freemasonry is not a religion, however. Masons make no claim to helping people obtain salvation. They accept members of every faith, the only requirement being a belief in God, as no atheist can be made a Mason. Freemasons are supporters of law and order and have members who are considered to be people of high standing in the community. Notable Masons include several of the founding fathers of the United States, such as George Washington and Benjamin Franklin. Other Freemasons include nobility of Great Britain, the German emperors William I and Frederick III, as well as nobility and government leaders of many European countries. Many of the ideas of equal rights, elections, swearing on the Bible, and a majority of rules found in the constitutions, and majority rule found in constitutions of many countries, can be traced back to Masonic beliefs and practices. So, with that short description of this altruistic and law-abiding group, why would anyone think there's a problem? Why are people concerned about the Freemasons, and how does that relate to Mormonism? Well, the first problem some people have with Freemasonry is the insistence on secrecy. Even Joseph Smith commented, "The secret of Masonry is to keep a secret." While Masons are open about who belongs to their group, they make promises not to reveal the ceremonies that occur within their lodge. You can read many of the ceremonies yourself in Duncan's Ritual of Freemasonry, which was printed in 1866. But Masons believe that lessons learned through the rituals are best understood when personally experienced, so they don't talk about them very much. Talking about them ruins the plot twists in their plays. They don't like spoilers. The Masons have instances in their ceremonies where they remind the initiates of the importance of secrecy. These have historically been given with a description of the terrible things you would rather have done to you than reveal the rituals within Freemasonry. I remember as a child where we used to do the childhood rhyme, cross my heart and hope to die, stick a needle in my eye. I don't know if any of you guys have said that before, but yeah. Well, this somewhat gruesome child's rhyme is very similar to the types of oaths within historic Masonry, as well as historic LDS temple ceremonies. Many opponents of Masonry and Mormonism have claimed that these oaths are not oaths of secrecy, but oaths of vengeance and calls for violence. They are not, or at least they're not intended to be such. The second problem we have with Freemasonry is its relationship with religion. Remember, there's no promise or expectation of salvation within Masonry, and it is not a religion. They accept members of all faiths and encourage their members to attend the church of their choice. Many argue that Masonry developed as a secular way to deal with things in a hyper-religious era, but with an emphasis on morality and belief in God. Some have argued that Masonry is a pseudo-religion, and since it does not include Christ, it must be an evil substitute. The Catholic Church has historically had a particularly antagonistic relationship with Masonry, and I'm going to give a few reasons why. In the 18th century, there were condemnations by Pope Clement XII in 1738 and Pope Benedict XIV in 1751. In addition, there was a condemnation given by Cardinal Giuseppe Ferreo. I always massacre the Italian names. If they were German, I'd do fine with them, but the Italian I don't do very well with. He was the Secretary of State for the Papal States in 1739. These condemnations cited the secrecy with which the Masons surrounded themselves, the oaths they swear, those oaths we just talked about, and the suspicion of acting against the peace and good order of society. It is probable the Pope also suspected them of heresy due to their meetings where both Catholics and non-Catholics met together regularly,
which at the time was frowned upon and could lead to possible church discipline. It has been alleged that the first papal condemnation in 1738 came about partially, at least, because of Andrew Michael Ramsay. Now, Andrew Michael Ramsay was an English knight who moved to France, and he tried to get people involved in Freemasonry. Well, the French, they weren't really very interested in a group that centered around the work of stonecutters. I mean, who wants to join that group? So in 1738, Ramsay made a very famous speech outlining a new and provocative history for Masonry. And we don't know if Ramsay was sharing the truth, sharing his personal beliefs, or sharing a story of fiction. We simply don't know. But he put forward the claim that Masonry wasn't born of stonecutters in Scotland, but instead came from ancient origins through the Crusaders to the Holy Land that had made vows to restore the temples to the Christians. Suddenly, there was a great flurry of interest in Freemasonry. It was alleged at that time, and many believe today, that the Knights Templar, many of whom had been imprisoned and excommunicated by the Catholic Church on Friday the 13th in 1307, had found sanctuary among the Masons in Scotland. It was further alleged that they had shared the secrets of the Temple Mount with the Masons. This narrative creates the tie the Masons have with the Knights Templar that we often see in books and movies today. Allegedly, the Masons also offered sanctuary to some of the early Protestant reformers, which certainly would not have made some of the leadership in the Catholic Church very happy. In Italy in the late 1800s, there was a nationalist movement which sought to take the secular power away from the Catholic Church. Two of the leaders of the nationalist movement, Camillo Benso, the Count of Cavour, and Giuseppe Garibaldi, were both Freemasons. And so the Pope put out a string of papal bulls condemning Masonry in the hopes of weakening these two men and retaining the Catholic Church's secular power in Italy. In modern times, an Italian Masonic lodge named Propaganda Due, or P2 Lodge, was headed by a man named Lucio Gelli. Many high government officials belonged to this lodge, but several within the lodge were involved in government scandals, including bank fraud involving the Vatican Bank, bribery, corruption, and possibly murder. The Masonic Grand Lodge in Italy took immediate disciplinary actions against the members of this lodge and erased the Propaganda Due from its roles. Its charter was revoked in 1976 because the behavior violated Masonic values. So from these examples, we can see why there might be a historic antagonism between Masons and Catholics. Among Protestants, there's a mixed view of Masonry. The anti-Masonic rhetoric comes from the fundamentalist evangelical Christians who believe that Freemasonry should be regarded as an evil organization devoted to the occult. This criticism started in the 1800s, and it continues to this day. Now, just for a moment, we have to take a side story and turn our attention to Bavaria. I would say Germany, but back then it was just Bavaria, where there are problems with a non-Masonic group that many people confuse with the Masons. This group was known as the Illuminati. Cue scary music, right? In 1776, Adam Weishaupt, the dean of the law faculty at the University of Ingolstadt, established the Order of the Illuminati and constructed a legendary history. By constructed means, he made it up. A legendary history that traced the organization's origins to Persia 1,000 years earlier. Unlike Masonry, which tries to remain non-political, Weishaupt liked the political revolution that was going on in America and planned to use his new organization to overthrow the Kingdom of Bavaria and replace the monarchy with a form of republican government. A year later, Weishaupt was initiated as a Freemason in Munich and used that Masonic relationship to recruit heavily among the Masons for followers to join the Illuminati. In 1784, 8 years after their founding, the group was discovered and banned from Bavaria along with the Masons. The
aggressive measures taken by the police, and you can imagine what some of those aggressive measures might have been in 1784, but it destroyed the entire order, but rumors continue to persist even now. Since that time, the Order of Illuminati have become the favorite bad guys in modern novels and movies and a staple among conspiracy theorists. Just think, if things had gone differently with the U.S. Revolution, the U.S. Founding Fathers could have been the equivalent of the Illuminati in movies and books today. The important thing to remember is they were never a Masonic lodge, and they are not what is portrayed in movies today. In more modern times, the Nazis under Adolf Hitler, using an 1897 book titled The Protocols of the Elders of Zion, taught that the Jews secretly controlled the Masons, and the two groups working together were working together toward world domination. Anti-Semitism became closely tied to anti-Masonry. The irony of this is that there were very few Jews involved in Masonry at that time. The Freemasons were mostly Christians, especially in Germany. The anti-Semitic and anti-Masonic protocols of the Elders of Zion book was actually put together by the Russian secret police. Nevertheless, it became, so in other words, it was a fake book, it was forgery. Nevertheless, it became a central part of Nazi propaganda and is still read in many countries today, for example, in some countries in the Middle East. When cities were captured, within 24 hours, the Nazis would burst into the Masonic lodges, the SS would go in there, they would gather up all the books and records and send them all to Berlin. The Nazis were hoping to learn the ancient mysteries of the temple, and they believed the Masons were hiding them from the world. When the Russian military invaded Germany, they captured the libraries and sent them back to Moscow, and the libraries were not returned until the year 2000. Since that time, scholars have looked at that book, and they have found no great secrets. They just found who was the lodge, what days, and you know, there was no great secrets of the temple, and there was no great scandals, there was really just nothing there. In early America, Freemasonry was very popular for a time, and then fell out of favor. In 1826, a high-profile case, this is 1826, those dates sound familiar for us LDS people, it's close to a time we're familiar with. High-profile case of a bricklayer named William Morgan threatened to expose the rituals of Freemasonry. Now, Mr. Morgan disappeared, and he was presumed murdered. His publisher went ahead and published his book, but there was a huge public outcry. It was in all the newspapers, and as the people were sure that the Masons had killed Mr. Morgan. Everybody knew he was going to reveal the Masonic ceremony, and so they were sure the Masons killed him. This led to the Masons falling out of favor for a time, and a new political party known as the Anti-Masonic Party was organized. So they not only had the existing political parties, but the Anti-Masonic Party was there. W.W. Phelps was a member of that party. He edited a newspaper called The Lake Light, and then later published the Ontario Phoenix, both of them anti-Masonic newspapers. That's what they were. Their whole purpose was to be anti-Masonic. He later joined the church and became a scribe for Joseph Smith, an editor for the Evening and Morning Star and the Times and Seasons, as well as having various important church callings. The widow of Mr. Morgan, Lucinda Morgan, later Lucinda Morgan Harris, also joined the church. And some believe she was sealed to Joseph Smith, although the evidence of this is uncertain. This brings us to the connection with the story of Mormons. The saints had suffered much at the hands of the mobs of far west Missouri. They escaped back east across the Mississippi River to Illinois, where they built the city of Nauvoo. Joseph Smith was looking for a way to protect the members of the church from their antagonistic non-Mormon neighbors, and he became interested in Freemasonry. As part of their ceremonies, the Masons take an oath to protect and care for each other. It seemed like a perfect solution. The saints would become Freemasons, and they would fall under the protection of their Masonic non-Mormon neighbors. While at the same time, they would be learning the rituals, the ancient rituals of Masonry, which at the time were believed to date back to the time of Solomon. Apostle John Widtsoe later wrote that Joseph Smith was initiated into the Masons to foster the spirit of brotherhood
and to lessen the mob persecutions to which the church had been subjected to in Ohio and Missouri. I mean, if you're always considered an other and separate, you might as well join him somehow. And what better way to do it than joining the Rotary Club? You know, and that's what this was. This was like joining the Rotary Club. Ultimately, Joseph's attempt to win sufficient friends through Masonry to stop the persecution failed. It is alleged that Joseph gave the Masonic cry of distress during his martyrdom, and yet his non-Mormon Masonic brothers did nothing to help. Some were likely among the murderers. This made Brigham Young later say, in reference to those Illinois Masons, that Joseph and Hiram were put to death by Masons. The Warsaw Lodge, which invited some of those men to participate in the lodge even after they'd been indicted for the murders of Hiram and Joseph, temporarily lost their charter for not following Masonic rules and standards. So, to change the subject slightly, at this point, many LDS members question how Joseph Smith and the Nauvoo Mormons could join the Masons when the Book of Mormon clearly states that secret combinations are of the devil. And Masons keep their ceremonies secret, so therefore they're a secret combination, right? Even Martin Harris, who was an anti-Mason himself, advertised the Book of Mormon as a new anti-Masonic Bible. So one of our Sunday school guides, the Guide to the Scriptures, defines secret combinations as an organization of people bound together by oaths to carry out the evil purposes of the group. Then in 2 Nephi 9:9, speaking of the devil, it says that he stirreth up the children of men unto secret combinations of murder and all manner of secret works of darkness. In General Conference, Elder Melvin J. Ballard said, "The Book of Mormon teaches that secret combinations engaged in crime present a serious challenge, not just to individuals and families, but to entire civilizations. Among today's secret combinations are gangs, drug cartels, and organized crime families. The secret combinations of our day function much like the Gadianton robbers of the Book of Mormon times. They have secret signs and code words. They participate in secret rites and initiation ceremonies. Among their purposes are to murder, plunder, steal, and commit whoredoms and all manner of wickedness contrary to the laws of their country and also the laws of their God." So if we compare these prophetic warnings with the Freemasons, they don't really fit the definition of secret combinations. Freemasons as a group do not plan murders. They plan how to fund hospitals. Freemasons do not plan to overthrow the governments. So that would be the Illuminati. Freemasons don't plunder, steal, and commit whoredoms. They, in fact, teach against those things and expel members who engage in those activities. So on December 29th, 1841, the Nauvoo Masonic Lodge was organized. On March 15th, 1842, so this is December to March, March 15th, Joseph Smith was initiated as an apprentice and raised to the level of Master Mason. On May 4th, 4 months later, Joseph introduced the new endowment to 9 men on the second floor of the red brick store in Nauvoo. He had the second floor prepared for the event by having canvases hung, partitioning off the second floor space into 5 rooms, representing the creation, the Garden of Eden, the earth after Adam and Eve's expulsion, the present day world, and the celestial kingdom. 9 of Joseph's closest followers were given their first endowments there. At the conclusion of the endowment, Joseph told Brigham Young, "This is not arranged right, but we've done the best we could under the circumstances in which we are placed. And I wish you to take this matter in hand and organize and systematize all these ceremonies with the signs, tokens, penalties, and keywords." Brigham commented, "I did so, and each time I got something more. So that when we thought when we went through the temple at Nauvoo, I understood and knew how to place them there, and we had our ceremonies pretty correct." Pretty correct. So if Joseph created the temple endowment ceremonies after becoming a Mason, did he just copy the ideas presented in the ceremonies from Freemasonry? To address that, let's first talk about what really goes on inside of an LDS temple, to the extent it's appropriate. The first and most familiar ordinance in the temple is baptism for the dead.
Baptisms are performed in a font that rests on the back of 12 oxen. The font is modeled after the basin described in Solomon's temple in 2 Chronicles 4:4. It stood upon 12 oxen, 3 looking to the north, 3 looking to the west, and 3 looking to the south, and 3 looking to the east. And the sea was set upon them, above upon them, and their hinder parts toward the inward. And then after baptism, of course, we confirm them as members of the church. The second ceremony in the temple is the washing and anointing ceremony, where one is symbolically washed and anointed. This is recorded in the books of Exodus, chapter 40, verses 12 and 13, where it says, "And thou shalt bring Aaron and his sons under the door of the tabernacle of the congregation and wash them with water. And thou shalt put upon Aaron the holy garments and anoint him and sanctify him that he may minister unto me in the priest's office." Third, there is the endowment ceremony, where through dramatization, one symbolically falls from the presence of God, makes covenants to follow God in Jesus Christ, and eventually returns back to the presence of God. Fourth, there is a sealing or marriage ceremony, where couples are sealed to each other, and where parents and children are sealed to one another as families for time and all eternity. So how does this compare with Freemasonry? In Freemasonry, there is no baptism. In Freemasonry, there is no confirmation. In Freemasonry, there is no washings and anointings, except perhaps in one very obscure rite that is unlikely to have been familiar to Joseph Smith. In Freemasonry, there is no sealing. Only men are allowed in ceremonies, so the whole idea of sealings between men and women would be completely foreign. In Freemasonry, there's no concept of work for the dead. In Freemasonry, there are no ordinances that relate to salvation through Jesus Christ. In Freemasonry, things are done democratically, and your relationship with your fellow man is taught. While in LDS temples, all judgments and covenants are with God. Most of what is taught in the temple is not Masonic. As one person put it, the gestalt, or entire concept, is different. There are, however, a few similarities that create questions, and I will go over them a bit later. Many of the early saints who went through the Nauvoo Temple Endowment were already Freemasons. These included Brigham Young, Willard Richards, William Marks, Hiram Smith, and Heber C. Kimball. They seemed to believe that Freemasonry was an apostate form of temple worship from Solomon's Temple. Just as they had no problem with Joseph receiving revelation on apostate practices in Christianity, they had no problem with Joseph receiving revelation on how the temple ceremony should be carried out. They didn't seem to believe the temple ceremony was simply a Masonic ceremony. W.W. Phelps and Lucinda Morgan Harris, both avid anti-Masons, remember Lucinda having her first husband allegedly killed over Masonry? They had no problems being in doubt in the Nauvoo Temple. They clearly didn't believe the temple ceremony was a Masonic ceremony. After the temple ceremonies were performed in Nauvoo, the Masonic Lodge continued to operate. So clearly the other church members who were Masons, they also didn't feel the temple replaced Masonry. Even anti-Mormon writer Fanny Stenhouse wrote, "It has always been commonly reported and to a great extent believed that the mysteries of the endowment house were only some sort of initiation for the rites of Masonry. But I need hardly say that this statement, when examined by the light of facts, is altogether ungrounded and absurd." So if knowledgeable Mormons and Mormon critics have indicated that the Mormon temple ceremony is not the Masonic ceremony, why does the question of a connection still exist? Well, it exists because there are a few similarities between Masonic rituals and a few of the phrases and actions used in the endowment ceremony. It is only with the endowment ceremony there is confusion. There is no confusion relative to other temple ceremonies such as baptism and sealing, which are not Masonic in nature. Additionally, there are some Masonic-like symbols related to temples. So let's deal with these similarities. Let's first talk about the symbols on the Salt Lake Temple. So before the Salt Lake Temple was built, Brigham Young sent architects all over Europe to look at many of the great cathedrals. It is likely they got many of their design and symbol ideas from these structures. We can see that the symbols related to temples and temple architecture have deep roots in Western Christian culture. On several structures in Europe, you can find handshakes, stars, pentagrams, the all-seeing eye. Here are a few pictures of the all-seeing eye. This one was from the Capuchin crypt in Rome. And then we have several, let's see, that's above the painting. You see the triangle
above the painting that has an eye in it. Lots of churches in Vienna, Austria, we took these pictures. There's one at the very top there. There's one there. I've also seen them in the Czech Republic. And a YSA group from Sicily told me that those symbols were all over and very commonplace in all their local churches. So this reinforces what Master Mason Greg Kearney stated to me, that it is his belief that many symbols in Freemasonry predate the modern Masonic Lodge. Of course, this symbol also exists on the back of your dollar. It's on U.S. currency. One large anti-Mormon website claims that the phrase "holiness to the Lord" that is on our temples has been copied from the Masons, because it also often appears on the wall of the lodge. But it occurs several times within the Bible, usually in conjunction with ancient temples. And there are other symbols within temples and within Masonry, but we don't have time to go through each of them. But let's talk about the ceremonial similarities. Yeah. So the endowment ceremony is presented as a ritualistic drama. Masonic ceremonies are also ritualistic dramas. So in that general form, they're similar, even though they're totally different dramas. The endowment ceremony starts with the creation and the Garden of Eden and moves us progressively through our return to God's presence. While the Master Mason drama storyline focuses on the murder of a master builder of Solomon's temple and is designed to teach character and integrity. There are some critics who claim that there's one Masonic group in France that used the Garden of Eden in their rituals, so therefore that's where Joseph Smith must have gotten it. Of course, it was a woman's ritual in France, and since women can't be Masons, we know it was a non-authorized group. It was a non-Masonic group, and it's highly doubtful Joseph was even aware of these rituals. In any case, I believe there are other sources for the Garden of Eden story, like the Bible and the Pearl of Great Price, other than a small group of women meeting in a secret lodge in France. My esteem of Joseph would go way up if he was able to discern that from that thing, so oh well. There are some short word phrases and actions used in the temple ceremony that are similar to word phrases and actions used in Masonry. But the Masonic word phrases and actions are not related to the themes, teachings, or covenants made in the temple. In other words, even those places where the actions are similar, they have completely different meanings. Joseph seems to have taken some of the actions and completely repurposed them. It is also interesting to note that the similar short phrases that are currently used are not critical phrases in the endowment ceremony. When the endowment ceremony was first performed in Nauvoo, it was much longer, and it has been shortened over the years, and those Masonic-like phrases have been almost entirely removed. At this point, we might want to stop and talk about the nature of revelation. Brigham Young said, "When God speaks to people, he does so in a manner to suit their circumstances and capacities. Should the Lord Almighty send an angel to rewrite the Bible, it would in many places be very different from what it is now. And I will even venture to say that if the Book of Mormon were now to be rewritten, in many instances it would be materially different from its present translation." Revelation comes through men, or comes from God, but it comes through men. Too often we think that whatever comes out of the mouth of an apostle or prophet must be exactly what God said, word for word. But if that were true, we wouldn't have so many wonderful airplane analogies in General Conference. Our language becomes filtered by our experience. Joseph Smith, Brigham Young, and many members of the church in Nauvoo were familiar with the language of Masonry, so one would be very surprised if it didn't crop up in their writings and teachings. Catholic scholar Massimo Introvigini writes, "Anti-Mormons often read too much into similarities between the endowment and Masonic ritual." He goes on to say, "Smith had used the Masonic language of the rituals for the purpose of confirming his followers familiar with Freemasonry into a doctrine which had no similarities with anything they had heard in the Masonic lodges." So Masonic rites confer a series of degrees upon the individuals. The three basic degrees are Entered Apprentice, Fellow Craft, and Master Mason. Each of these degrees has its own ceremony, and together they're known as the Blue Lodge. They're called that because the book is blue. This is the Blue Lodge. It has a blue cover. And as the initiate makes promises, he shakes hands or performs other physical movements to signify his agreement.
If you think about it for a moment, there are a number of ways in our culture to represent making promises or covenants, including signing our name on paper, shaking hands with another person, raising our right hand to the square, being immersed in water, eating bread and